0: described the culmination of a struggle after 14 years of parliamentary battles. Under the direction of the Prime Minister, Sébastien Lecornu, the legislation will now be examined by France's powerful constitutional council, and opponents say they won't give up, with some arguing the law indirectly discriminates against disabled or vulnerable people who might feel pressured to take their lives in order to not be a burden.
1: President Zelensky of Ukraine has sacked his popular defence minister, Mikhailo Fedorov, who'd been in the job just 6 months and was seen as a key figure in the expansion of drone warfare against Russia. The dismissal has been met with stinging domestic criticism. A prominent military volunteer, Maria Belinska, predicted Mr. Fedorov's sacking could cost hundreds of thousands of lives. World news from the BBC. Russia's state nuclear corporation says the chief engineer at the Russian-controlled Zaporizhzhia nuclear power plant in Ukraine has been killed by a Ukrainian drone strike near the facility. The UN's nuclear watchdog, the IAEA, said it had been informed of the death and repeated its call for an end to all attacks on or near nuclear sites and their staff. Todd Blanche, the acting US Attorney General, has faced a grilling from Democrats at the start of his Senate confirmation hearing. The Illinois Senator Dick Durbin told President Trump's former lawyer that Americans deserved someone who loved the US Constitution and who would fight corruption rather than satisfy the president's personal grievances. Here's Tom Bateman.
2: Critics of the administration and of Todd Blanche believe that his role as a personal defense lawyer to President Trump has now sort of mutated into this role leading the justice system as President Trump's protector in chief and masterminding the use of the legal system.
3: This is The World. I'm Marco Werman.
4: And I'm Carolyn Beeler. Thank you for tuning in today. A 12 out of 10. That's how President Trump described his highly anticipated meeting with Chinese President Xi Jinping this morning.
5: I mean, he's a tremendous leader of a very powerful country, and I give great respect to him, and we appreciate the fact that he came for this meeting.
4: Trump there talking to reporters aboard Air Force One earlier today.
3: The two leaders met in Busan, South Korea, for a little under 2 hours. It appeared to be cordial, a significant de-escalation between the world's two largest economies. The World's Jeremy Siegel has been reporting in China for the past week. He explained to me earlier today what was accomplished in these talks.
6: Well, I think it's worth looking at this in terms of what happened and what didn't happen. So here's what we know, and this is primarily based off of comments made by President Trump in the aftermath of the meeting, and then statements from the Chinese state media, which are far briefer than anything we get from the U.S. president. So according to Trump, this was a, quote, amazing meeting. The two of them, he says, came to agreement on two major fronts that have been dominating the headlines in recent days: tariffs and rare earth minerals. Trump says he has agreed to cut tariffs he'd put in place to push China on controlling fentanyl trafficking. He says Xi promised to do more when it comes to preventing fentanyl from coming into the U.S., so he agreed to these tariff reductions that bring overall tariffs on Chinese goods down significantly from 57% to 47%. And that's huge, especially when you consider that before this meeting, Trump was threatening to impose an additional 100% tariff on all Chinese goods. Now, on the opposite end of the table, Trump says Xi agreed to keep providing rare earth minerals to the rest of the world.
3: Right. So rare earth minerals, these are what's found in basically everything from phones to laptops to electric cars, anything with microprocessors needing super fast conduction, right?
6: Yeah, and China produces the vast, vast majority of these, more than 80% of the world supply. Before this meeting, China was threatening to basically choke exports of them, which would cause absolute chaos for supply chains, not just in the U.S., but across the world. So I think now countries and markets around the globe are breathing a sigh of relief.
3: You also mentioned, Jeremy, it's also worth discussing what did not happen at this meeting. What was not on the table?
6: Taiwan. Taiwan was not discussed. This is the island that China claims as its own, but the U.S. backs its security. You know, usually she makes sure to stress the importance of Taiwan in talks with the U.S., but China's readout from the state media of these talks made no mention of it. A couple other areas where I think there notably was not really any movement, Ukraine. Trump says the two leaders did talk about Ukraine, the war there, but it was really vague. And there was no tangible agreement on any collaborative efforts to end the war. Also, there was no agreement on the ownership of TikTok, the video sharing platform that is Chinese owned, but Trump wants to be spun out into an American business. And then finally, I really think it's worth noting, Marco, at this point, all of this, it's just words. There is no official agreement between China and the U.S. in place. Both ends, you know, appear to be saying these were productive talks. But there is not a signed deal yet.
3: Yeah, that's interesting. As I said, you've been on the ground for a week in China, Jeremy. What's been the response to these developments?
6: Well, as I mentioned, what we've gotten officially from the Chinese government is measured, to say the least, especially in comparison to Trump's comments. That said, I think economically speaking, this is a relief for the country. You know, China's economy, while massive, has been slowing recently. So for now, I think this does give some reassurance in the short term that, you know, this isn't an escalating trade war as it's appeared to be in recent weeks. That being said, this agreement's not final. It's not a comprehensive trade deal yet. And I think it's fair to say the U.S. and China are still very much rivals on the world stage.
3: Yeah, so what next? I mean, what is China watching for in the days ahead with these good words but no formal agreement, as you say?
6: Well, I think it depends in part on where you are. You know, I was just in Shenzhen, which is one of China's most rapidly growing cities, both population-wise and economically. And there, you can really see how China right now is not just preparing for, but actualizing a kind of self-reliance. You know, exports to the U.S. and other parts of the world are such a big part of China's economy, building and putting stuff together that people in America buy. And in that sense, American tariffs are scary for China. But in Shenzhen, where I've witnessed some huge technological advancements when it comes to electric cars, self-driving cars, drones, cell phones, China is not just building things based on American technological innovations. They're purely developing their own stuff that Chinese people are buying, but also countries outside of the U.S. are buying in huge numbers. And Marco, one shining example of those innovations is BYD, the car manufacturer that's based in Shenzhen. It is fully produced in China, exported not to the U.S., but to countries around the world. It's the biggest electric vehicle maker in the world, and China wants to be doing more of that.
3: Wow. Forward into the future. So President Trump left South Korea just before a summit of Asian nations. I hear some observers saying that China is going to use that opportunity to present itself as the stable trading partner in the region. Could this be a strategic win for China?
6: Yeah, I think that's fair to say. And it goes back to this idea of self-reliance and not relying on the U.S. You know, a number of people I've spoken to in China say there is a broader push underway by the country to bolster relationships with other countries that might be unhappy with America's tariff policy. So on the one hand, China wants and many parts of its economy need stability with the U.S. And this sort of one-year truce that we're seeing unfold, it brings some stability. But on the other hand, it's preparing both economically and diplomatically for a future where maybe that stability is not there.
3: The World's Jeremy Siegel speaking with us from Hong Kong. Thank you, Jeremy.
6: Thank you, Marco.
4: Police in Rio de Janeiro carried out an operation this week that killed more than 130 people, making it the deadliest crackdown on organized crime in the city's history. Authorities say the raids targeted members of the Red Command, one of Brazil's most powerful criminal groups, but the scale of the violence has stunned the country. Human rights groups are demanding an independent investigation. The World's TBS Isaiah has more.
7: In the north of Rio de Janeiro, the favelas of Peña and Alemão woke to the aftermath of a police raid that turned the street into a war zone. Dozens of bodies were found in a nearby forest and along the streets. The Son gang members were arrested. Residents say the raid was intended mainly to kill as many people as possible, some calling the operation a massacre. With no official help, residents themselves search for the missing, moving the dead through the night on improvised stretchers. By morning, they had lined dozens of bodies on the pavement of a public square. Some had been stripped down to their underwear to make them easier to recognize. One of the mothers in the scene was featured in a local report.
8: Meu filho se entregou, mandou a mensagem, mandou a localização. Eu estou me entregando. Me mataram, arrancaram.
7: She says her son sent her a text saying he had tried to surrender, but he was still handcuffed and shot in the head. Now, as the gunfire fades, residents are trying to return to daily life.
9: Então, pós-guerra, né, o cenário, e a gente está aqui agora, catando corpos, lavando sangue das ruas.
7: It's the aftermath of a war, Raul Santiago, a resident of one of the favelas, told me. The death toll stands at more than 130 people, including four police officers. The raid involved 2,500 officers sent to capture leaders of the Comando Vermelho, or Red Command. That's a criminal organization born in Rio's prisons in the late 1970s that now controls territory across Brazil, including in the Amazon. Rio's governor Claudio Castro, a member of the right-wing party, defended the raid as a hard blow against crime.
10: Porque a população quer uma solução para o dia a dia. A população quer, na vida como ela é.
7: People want safety in their daily lives, he said during a press conference after the raid. He rejected accusations of excessive force and called the operation a victory. But researchers who track violence in Rio say there is no victory in a slaughter. Here is security expert Robert Muga with the Igarapé Institute in Brazil.
11: Rio de Janeiro has raids like this all the time. It has had raids like this going back decades. And we've seen casualties often in single or double digits, but we've never seen anything quite like this. This was the deadliest day of police action, and certainly in Rio, but possibly in Brazil in its history.
7: Muga says this time police sealed off escape routes into the forest, which may have led to the unusually high death toll.
11: We didn't only see armored vehicles and heavily armed special forces, military forces, confronting extremely well-armed gang members. We also saw hijacked buses, weaponized drones, and of course we saw a city that was paralyzed by this disruption.
7: Ignacio Cano, who studies police violence at the State University of Rio de Janeiro, says politics also played a role.
12: Next year is an electoral year in Rio de Janeiro, and I think the government wanted to make a statement because they know that public security is going to be one of the main topics, and the government wanted to show itself as very, very tough on crime.
7: Rio's police are considered amongst the most violent in the world. Cano says accountability is almost non-existent.
12: We have done several pieces of research and we found extremely few cases of sentences against police officers, even when there were, for example, forensic evidence that clearly contradicted the police version.
7: Rio's governor Claudio Castro has expressed condolences only for the four police officers killed, describing them as, quote, the true victims. He referred to the more than 100 dead suspects as narco-terrorists.
12: The governor here talks about narco-terrorists, which is the same term being used by the Trump administration, killing people in boats in Venezuela and Colombia to try to justify what are really summary executions.
7: Many experts say that this language erases basic human rights and frames Brazil's poorest residents as enemies in a war. And for the mothers who lost their sons, that rhetoric feels like salt in the wound.
13: Assassino! Assassino!
7: Yesterday at a protest, they called the governor a murderer and demanded his resignation.
13: Toda véspera de uma
14: uma grande eleição, há uma estratégia. A estratégia de entrar as nossas comunidades.
7: A woman who lost her son in this week's raid said every time an election approaches, it's a strategy to attack their communities, to spread terror, and then use that to campaign. Community activist Raúl Santiago says the country can't afford to normalize this kind of violence.
15: O que aconteceu hoje não pode se repetir nunca mais. Tem que ter um acordo da sociedade, tem que ter um movimento.
7: Because, he says, there is no success in an operation where more than 100 people are brutally executed. For the world, I'm Tibisay Sea.

0: baseball fans have had lots to talk about this week with an epic World Series underway, an international World Series, I might add, because it's Toronto against LA. Just ahead, how politics and national pride are supercharging Canadian baseball fans. 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

0: This is The World. I'm Marco Werman. If you weren't already a fan of baseball, this is the World Series to become one. These Dodgers-Blue Jays games have been spectacular. Game 3 was an 18-inning battle in Los Angeles that ended like this.
1: Freeman sends a fly ball to center field. Varsho's going back before the clock strikes midnight. Freddie Freeman has ended it. It's a repeat hero with the last word on a Game 3 classic.
0: Yeah, you can feel the excitement. It was the Dodgers with that win after more than 6 hours of baseball. But Toronto came back and now leads the series 3-2. Of course, the series is not just about the number of hits, runs, and outs. It's being played at a moment of high political drama between the U.S. and Canada. Leanne Goodman is an editor of The Conversation. She joins us from Toronto. You're a Blue Jays fan, Leanne. Let's put that out there first. So how are you feeling about the series at this point?
2: You know, I'm pretty anxious because it's a state of Toronto sports fandom to be constantly fearful that they're going to collapse.
0: I mean, there have been some spectacular games. Baseball fans are getting wowed by just how great this World Series is. Here's one moment among many that stands out. Blue Jays are at Dodger Stadium. Fans are just getting seated when the first pitch is thrown.
1: Going game five with a fastball that's hit in the air to deep left field. Call to the track. It's a bomb on the first pitch of game five.
0: First pitch, home run.
1: Now Vlad Jr. hooks a ball down the left field.
0: Then third pitch, home run.
1: To start game five. Three pitches in, 2-0 Toronto.
0: What was your reaction when the Blue Jays took that lead 2-0 in the first three pitches of that game?
2: To be honest, I kind of felt sorry for their pitcher. I mean, I was delighted, but you really feel for the pitcher in those situations, right? The pressure on them. And the game can, you know, win or lose based on their performance. So my first reaction was, this poor pitcher. But of course, I was delighted. You know, two homers in the first three pitches. It's great. And that's kind of part of the Blue Jay folklore, is how they hit these huge homers at very critical moments that change the course of the series.
0: So I want to put the baseball talk on pause for a moment, because this is all happening at a time of great political tension between the Trump White House and Canada. How has that manifested itself in this World Series?
2: You know, there's not been a news story on it, but I know at the very beginning of the series, they kicked somebody out of the stadium for wearing a Canada is not for sale cap. So I suspect they've told the players not to touch that. But I can tell you, in my own circle and friends across the country, it feels special this year. It feels like it's something different because of all the tensions right now. We really feel like a real sense of national unity, and we're really rallying around the Jays. And I think it's particularly due to the, you know, the Trump situation, and we feel a bit beat up by the Americans right now. So this seems like a bit of a revenge fantasy. Even though most of the players are Americans.
0: Yeah, well, that's interesting. That's the makeup of the team. But what about Toronto fans? I mean, are they also taking this wider geopolitical headline on board as they root for the Blue Jays?
2: Yeah, absolutely. People really feel like this is something that's an important moment for Canada, particularly right now. I mean, Toronto fans are pretty diehard on the Jays. But what is interesting to me is it's been a real noticeable marketing tactic to promote them as being a unifying force for Canada. So you've got fans in Vancouver who would ordinarily be cheering for the Mariners. It's become a real, in Quebec, where the majority are Francophones, it's become a real rallying cry in Canada. The whole country is behind them for sure.
0: So do we know how some of the American players on the Blue Jays feel about kind of being the proxy for Canadian frustration, shall we say?
2: You know, they don't go into the politics, but I will say that especially Schneider, the manager of the team, and a couple of the other Jays have really gone on in at great length about how they love playing for an entire country, how special it is for them. They just don't touch Trump or politics, which I think is probably by design.
0: So it sounds like there's more on the line for Toronto than just winning the series. Like, aside from baseball bragging rights, what else would the victory at the World Series mean?
2: For Toronto in particular, there's a lot of anxiety. We never quite believe we're going to win. And I think this win, I think it's giving Toronto sports fans a bit of, you know, confidence, a bit of an understanding that we can compete against the best and that our teams are world-class. And it's just a reminder that we're competitors. We're in the game.
0: That's amazing. So this year, what does it mean to be a Blue Jays fan for you?
2: You know, it's been great for me because I was at the Joe Carter game in 93 when they won the World Series, and I was pregnant with my son, who now lives overseas and has watched every Jays game this season and is now just happens to be in Canada renewing his visa. And is so he and I are watching all the games together. So that's been fantastic, a really lovely mother-son bonding experience. Nice. Yeah, it's been great. Like, he was in my womb when Joe Carter hit that home run.
0: The circuit is complete.
2: Honestly, I'm like any other Toronto sports fan, constantly in a state of high anxiety. Like, when they're pitch, I can barely watch. So my son has to sort of talk me off the ledge and remind me of 93.
0: 93, the last time the Toronto Blue Jays won the World Series. That was Leanne Goodman, a Toronto-based editor at The Conversation and a major Jays fan. Her team plays the Dodgers again tomorrow night in Toronto. The Jays lead the series 3-2.
3: Radio Free Asia will begin shutting down its news operations tomorrow. It is one of four federally funded international broadcasters that the Trump administration wants to dismantle.
0: RFA has been around since 1996. Its core mission, to provide independent news and information across Asia in different languages.
3: Mandarin, Korean, Uyghur, and Tibetan, among other languages. Fans of the news service say its absence will be noticeable in countries run by authoritarian regimes where there are no legitimate independent news outlets and limited freedom of speech. And now here are a few more global headlines that we are following.
0: Hurricane Melissa is forecast to pass near Bermuda late today. The massive storm hit Haiti, Jamaica, and Cuba this week. About 3/4 of Jamaica was left without electricity. In Cuba, the storm also took down power and communication lines. Cuban officials have yet not said how widespread the damage is.
3: Tanzania is seeing a second day of protests following the country's recent elections. Authorities ordered a curfew in Dar es Salaam, Tanzania's biggest city, after violent clashes between protesters and police. The ruling party has been in power since 1961. Human rights groups say the government was behind a wave of terror against the political opposition in the run-up to elections. Lawmakers from the European Parliament said today that voting in Tanzania was neither free nor fair.
0: Israel's military today said Hamas handed over 2 coffins to the Red Cross, containing the remains of hostages who were held in the Gaza Strip. The remains of 13 more hostages still need to be recovered. Israel has accused Hamas of violating the Gaza ceasefire agreement by being slow to hand over the remains of deceased hostages. Palestinian officials say Israel's strikes in reaction have killed dozens of people in recent days.
3: More global news is online for you at theworld.org. 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

0: This is The World. I'm Marco Werman. The Trump administration is launching U.S. military attacks in the Western Hemisphere. Yesterday, Defense Secretary Pete Hegseth announced another deadly strike on alleged drug smugglers. He said it took place in international waters off the Pacific coast of Mexico, killing four people. A previous strike on Monday against what the administration says are, quote, narco-terrorists, killed 14 people. Since early September, the American military has blown up more than a dozen suspected drug boats, killing at least 61 people. The World's Matthew Bell has more.
1: In a social media post, Pete Hegseth said the series of U.S. attacks against three boats on Monday ended with one survivor in the water. U.S. forces apparently contacted Mexican authorities about that. Mexico's Navy conducted a rescue operation, but no survivors were found. Mexican President Claudia Sheinbaum spoke about the incident during a news conference yesterday.
2: Como ustedes saben, nosotros queremos que se cumplan todos los tratados internacionales.
1: We want all international treaties to be complied with, the president said. And then she went on to say, quote, we don't agree with these attacks. Sheinbaum said she called for a meeting with the U.S. ambassador in Mexico to talk about what's going on. U.S. administration officials, including President Trump, say the military is taking the fight to Latin American drug gangs that are sending deadly narcotics into American cities and towns. The U.S. military strikes began early last month off the Caribbean coast of Venezuela, then Colombia. The ones off the western coast of Mexico are just the latest.
3: Well, I do think it's notable that the first strike that occurred on the 2nd of September coincided with the Secretary of State's visit to Mexico to discuss enhanced security cooperation.
1: That's Brian Finucane, a senior advisor with the International Crisis Group.
3: You know, one of the functions that these strikes play in the Caribbean is as a reminder to other states in the region of U.S. military capabilities as a potentially not so subtle threat, that if they do not cooperate with the U.S. on counter-narcotics, on security, that the U.S. could take unilateral military action on their territory.
1: That has not happened yet, but Trump has been threatening the Venezuelan government and, to a lesser extent, the one in Colombia. He's ordered a U.S. aircraft carrier strike group to deploy to the region. This will add major firepower to the forces already deployed there. President Trump has designated numerous Latin American drug cartels as terrorist organizations. Administration officials keep comparing the cartels to Al-Qaeda or ISIS, and they say deadly force is the only way to deal with them. But Brian Finucane says the White House still has not offered compelling justification for what the U.S. military is doing.
3: If this administration had a good story to tell on either the facts or the law relating to the strikes in the Caribbean and now the Pacific, they would be telling that story. Their failure to tell it is significant.
1: Members of Congress have raised questions about the legality of this military campaign, but it doesn't look like the Trump administration will stop anytime soon. Trump accuses Venezuela's president, Nicolas Maduro, of profiting from the drug trade, while Maduro says the United States is just engaging in a new form of imperialist aggression. In a recent speech, he said the accusations of drug trafficking are just a pretext.
4: Y el pueblo de los Estados Unidos lo sabe. Se están inventando.
1: The people of the United States know it, Maduro said. They're making up a new eternal war. We will prevent it in South America and the Caribbean by saying no to war, yes to peace, and yes to prosperity. Sergio Guzman is the director of Colombia Risk Analysis, based in Bogota. He says most Colombians are not big fans of Maduro, but they're not happy about the way the Trump administration is going after him.
5: We have an aspirational view of the United States. We have very close military and intelligence sharing with the United States. But in this new act of aggression or rhetorical aggression against Venezuela, our governments are not necessarily seeing eye to eye. And this is concerning because we do not want a regional war. We do not want a military invasion on Venezuelan soil. And it seems as though that is very much in play for the United States at the moment.
1: Guzman says governments across Latin America are well aware of the dangers of the drug cartels. No one's going to stand up for them. But at the same time, he says, people across the region are frustrated by the Trump administration's willingness to engage in military action that violates international law. For The World, I'm Matthew Bell.

0: In the Netherlands, a political party on the center-left looks set to emerge as the biggest winner in national elections. Preliminary results showed that the far-right party of Geert Wilders was running neck and neck with the center-left Democrats 66 party. 38-year-old Rob Jetten, who leads D66, hopes that when all of the votes are finally counted, he will be poised to form a coalition government that excludes the extreme right.
1: This is an historic election result because we've shown not only to the Netherlands but also to the world that it is possible to beat populist and extreme right movements. And I'm very eager to cooperate with other parties.
0: To learn more, we reached out to Sarah DeLange in Amsterdam. She's a professor of Dutch politics at the Institute of Political Science at Leiden University. DeLange told me the election results so far have included two surprises.
2: The first is that the two main centrist parties, the Christian Democrats and the Social Liberals, have done so well. But the second surprise is that although Geert Wilders' PVV, the main radical right party in the Netherlands, has lost, the radical right as a whole has remained stable. So other radical right parties have picked up his dissatisfied voters. So it's not the case that these voters have returned to the mainstream. Instead, they have voted for two alternative radical right parties, the first called Ja 21 and the second Forum of Democracy. The one is slightly more moderate than the PVV. The other is actually more radical than the PVV.
0: So how do you read these election results? What are the voters voting on and what are they saying?
2: So it shows that the Netherlands is really polarized. One segment of the population wants a centrist, stable, and moderate government. The other section of the Dutch population really wants a government of the right that devotes a lot more attention to immigration policy.
0: And I understand that even some of the centrist political parties have moved to the political right on issues, including immigration. Is that right? And if so, how much have their platforms changed?
2: Yes. Yeah, so a lot of mainstream parties in the Netherlands in these elections have taken quite outspoken positions on immigration. And there's a broad consensus that somehow immigration to the Netherlands should be limited. Whether or not that is through measures to reduce asylum applications or through a legislation that regulates labor migration, that is a point where the mainstream parties differ on quite substantially.
0: So it seems at this point most likely that the center-left party D66, led by Rob Jetten, is likely to be set to form a government. What kind of government might they put together?
2: So the election results as they stand now give Rob Jetten very few options. The only coalition of four parties that would have a majority in parliament would be a broad centrist coalition that would include the two centrist winners of the election, so D66 and CDA, but also the more left-leaning Green Labour Alliance and the more right-leaning VVD. Now, this is a difficult coalition to form because the VVD has been very outspoken that it's not willing to govern with the Green Labour Alliance.
0: So we have mentioned Rob Jetten from D66. Can you tell me more about him, this likely next prime minister?
2: Yes, yeah, so he's quite an interesting figure. He's relatively young. He's only 38. But he's been in politics for a long time. Many commentators compare him today, actually, to our former Prime Minister Mark Rutte because of his upbeat, positive campaign, his flexibility, his ability to get along with party leaders from both the left and the right. And he also has a bit this Teflon nature that Rutte used to have, that issues don't really affect him all that much in politics.
0: Mm. So he is kind of seen as a rising star, and now he has maybe reached the peak there.
2: Yeah, so he's been a rising star for a long time. He's had to step aside two elections ago to give Sigrid Kaag a chance as a party leader, but he's come back as a party leader more experienced and has taken his party to unprecedented heights.
0: More broadly, taking a bit of a step back from the party politics here, there are questions about how much support the far right can ultimately win. This goes for much of Europe. Do you think this election helps answer that question at all for the Netherlands?
2: Yes, I think it shows that the support for the far right is not fixed. It can develop over time. So we see that the far right bloc in parliament remains relatively stable. It's projected to gain one seat. But if we look at the electoral data that we now are seeing, we see that the group of voters who considers voting for one of these far-right parties has actually grown substantially since the 2003 elections.
0: How long is it likely to take for these parties to form a government?
2: You shouldn't be surprised if the negotiations take anywhere from 6 months to a year, even though everyone is saying that in the best interest of the country, the formation should be as fast as possible.
0: Wow, that's a long time, especially considering the last government took, what, 7 months to put together and then lasted only 11 months?
2: It's very normal at the moment for governments to take at least 6 months to form because of all the difficulties that are involved in compromising with so many parties.
0: And was this the outcome that was expected in terms of what the government might actually look like? It is a surprise that Geert Wilders did not come out decisively on top, right?
2: Yes, but at the same time, it was already clear that all the other parties were not willing to govern with him, either for principled reasons, because they feel that his program conflicts too much with constitutional principles, such as the freedom of religion, due to its stances on Islam, or for more pragmatic reasons, because they feel that Geert Wilders is not a trustworthy partner, given that he's now toppled two governments.
0: Is there anything we can gather about the rest of Europe and the trajectory of the far right from these results, election results in the Netherlands?
2: One of the things that this shows is that even when far-right parties govern and they don't manage to execute their programs, this does not necessarily mean that their voters will be dissatisfied and return to the mainstream. These are voters that are very distrustful of mainstream politics and parties and are therefore more likely to look for a radical right alternative or even to abstain from voting than return to the mainstream on short term.
0: Sarah DeLange is a professor of Dutch politics at the Institute of Political Science at Leiden University. She's been telling us about elections in the Netherlands where the far-right vote has splintered.
3: Earlier this month, we brought you a story about how dozens of weather balloons carrying bundles of contraband cigarettes were disrupting commercial flights in Lithuania. The balloons appeared to come from neighboring Belarus. Well, over the past week, the situation has escalated dramatically. Lithuanian airports were forced to close several times. And now the government in Vilnius, the Lithuanian capital, says it's closing its border with Belarus. The World's Europe correspondent, Orla Barry, has more.
4: The balloons are big, about the size of a car. And by Sunday night, Lithuanian authorities said they had detected 66 of them in the country's airspace. The main airport in Vilnius closed four times in the past week, disrupting dozens of flights and infuriating passengers trying to get back home to Lithuania.
5: We didn't hear anything from leaders of our country, and we were sitting for 40 hours in Frankfurt.
4: Project manager Adomas Taraskavicius was due to fly home from Frankfurt to Vilnius last Friday. He's not angry at the airlines or the airports, he says, but at the Lithuanian government that didn't seem to be doing anything to solve the crisis.
5: They saw last week what's happening, and the airport on Friday was closed for the second time, and they still waited. They still waited. People, citizens were stuck in the airport.
4: On Monday, the Lithuanian government did act. Prime Minister Inga Ruginienė said she had authorized the army to shoot the helium balloons down.
6: Taip, mes vėlgi siunčiame signalą, kad mes pasirengę.
4: We're sending a signal, she said, that we're ready to take the toughest actions whenever our airspace is compromised. Now the government is going a step further, shutting the country's border with Belarus until the end of November, preventing most Belarusians from travelling to Lithuania or transporting goods to the EU. Balloons carrying contraband into Lithuania aren't new. Hundreds were detected in the country's airspace last year too, authorities say. Local diplomats say it's unlikely this is just a smuggling operation by criminal gangs.
7: This is part of big Russia's and involving Belarusia hybrid warfare campaign against Baltic countries, Central Europe and the rest of Europe.
4: Eitvydas Bajarūnas is a former Lithuanian ambassador to Russia and a visiting fellow with the Centre for European Policy Analysis.
7: It's aiming to create panic, to diminish public trust in national institutions, also in NATO-EU capacity to cope with this problem.
4: The Prime Minister of Lithuania calls it a hybrid attack too, designed to destabilize the country. The Belarusian leader is a close ally of Russian President Vladimir Putin. But proving they're in cahoots isn't easy. Political analyst Katia Glod, who's originally from Belarus, says the government in Minsk could also be making a profit from this whole scheme.
8: Tobacco business has been one of those top businesses in Belarus that has been very lucrative. It might have been that there was their way to smuggle more, and the regime is just turning a blind eye to this because they very much rely on these businesses.
4: The Belarus Customs Authority has condemned Lithuania's decision to close the border. But Glod, who's deputy head of the new Eurasia Strategy Centre, a London-based think tank, says it's hard to say just how much the Belarusian economy will be affected. EU sanctions on the country have already brought severe cuts to goods travelling over the border, she says. It's more likely the local population that'll suffer, she says. Diplomat Eitvydas Bajarūnas says the Lithuanian government doesn't have a choice. How else do you get the attention of the Belarusian leader, he says?
7: We create pain to Belarus in order to have their reaction.
4: And it got a reaction. It's a petty move by a small country, Alexander Lukashenko, the Belarusian president, said. It's a crazy scam, he said. Katia Glod says what the Belarusian leader does next might give us a clue as to who's really behind it all.
8: If it's a domestic issue and has to do with these private smugglers that are linked to this businessman close to Lukashenko and his family, then I think he would interfere. But if not, it would look likely that the order was coming from Moscow.
4: Lithuania's prime minister said this week she's ready to keep the border closed for as long as it takes. For The World, I'm Orla Barry. Thank you.

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0: This is The World. I'm Marco Werman. Turkey sits at the crossroads between Europe and Asia, a region known historically as the Levant. It's a place that National Geographic explorer Paul Salopek was keen to pass through on his Out of Eden walk, the multi-year project in which he's retracing the physical path of human migration. When we caught up recently, I asked Paul about his time walking through that part of the Middle East. Paul, let's start off by orienting our maps, because we're going back in time to 2014. You walked through Turkey in that year, a few years into your journey. Where had you been just before arriving in Turkey, and what direction were you walking in?
1: So, as you know, Marco, my project began kind of in one of the cradles of humankind. So I started in the Rift Valley of Africa in the country of Ethiopia, took a camel boat across the Red Sea to Saudi Arabia, walked through the deserts of Saudi Arabia, and then walk through the mountains of Jordan, cross the West Bank into Israel. And then because of the gigantic civil war in Syria at the time, ended up taking a ship across the Mediterranean to begin the walk across eastern Turkey or Anatolia.
0: That perspective is important, especially in this case, because in the minds of many people, this whole region from Turkey all the way down to the Sinai, it's known as the Levant. It's a French word meaning rising, as in the rising of the sun. How did that emerge as its moniker?
1: You know, this is a very Eurocentric term, right? So your Western Europeans would look to the East. And so that's where this comes from. Going into very deep history, if you remove kind of the Eurocentric kind of cellophane layer, this was a crossroads, the birthplace of agriculture, the birthplace of these three big monotheistic religions, and basically a contested ground between three jealous gods and a lot of strongmen that goes back millennia, not just centuries.
0: So going into Turkey, I'm imagining you had a lot to focus on. There's geography, there's history, there's archaeology. What was your plan?
1: So what I did is I landed at a port called Mersin, and the idea was to walk eastward. I, too, was headed towards sunrise, eventually hoping to head into Asia. What I sort of was dimly aware of at the time is that it was very contested ground between the Turkish government and a long simmering ethnic Kurdish kind of separatist movement. So there were tensions when I was walking through.
0: So we've spoken in the past about hospitality and your experiences being welcomed into the homes of strangers. What about Turkey and some of the people you met there and the time you spent with them? A lot of hospitality?
1: Incredible. Incredibly warm. I remember I started walking across Anatolia, that part of Turkey, in the midsummer. It was blisteringly hot. And I was walking with my Turkish walking partners and a mule. And when we were getting to villages, people would say, "Hey guys, come on up and have a tea with us." And often I slept on rooftops. People were sleeping out on the rooftops to get away from the heat. So I was kind of camping on rooftops from day to day to day to day.
0: I'm guessing you met a lot of people on the rooftops.
1: Indeed. It was like a communal sleeping. You know, everybody was in cots and there'd be some chit chat under the stars. And then in the morning, get up and head to the next village. It actually was lovely. It was very nice.
0: As you mentioned earlier, you had to detour around Syria. It was an intense and tragic time for a lot of people in the Middle East. Turkey is right next door to Syria, which was engulfed in that bloody civil war. How did that shape your travel plans, aside from having to take that boat?
1: Well, in a huge way, because, you know, Syria is such an important civilizational center for culture in the world. I mean, it was one of the endpoints of the Silk Road. It was one of the endpoints of these perfume trails, the incense trails coming up from Arabian deserts. It had a very vibrant culture and economy of its own. But it was, as you mentioned, it was in the grip of a bloodbath. And I knew I was inching close to the Syrian border because there were just refugees everywhere. There were people living under tents. And in that case, I lived under tents with them.
0: Yeah, and it wasn't contained just in Syria. I mean, things spread over the border. And at one point, you were walking very close to the Turkey-Syria border, and you had a pretty scary encounter. Can you tell us about that?
1: Yeah, you know, one of the things that sticks out from that particular part of the trail is that lots of refugees were spilling over the border, and Turkey was deploying its army to kind of control and channel them. Me and my walking partner and our mule got ambushed. People thought we were ISIS, that we were jihadists who had infiltrated from Syria. And so guys popped up out of this rocky plain and with guns, and we held up our hands and they marched us to their village. And it was a little bit dicey there for a while. Yeah, we had to do a lot of talking to clear things up.
0: So, I mean, what was the argument you and your partner eventually made that got you out of like their clutches?
1: So we basically just patiently showed them our documents, explained our contacts, there was a funny moment when they were pointing their guns at us at the very beginning, where they were shouting at us, "You guys are jihadists, you're ISIS." And my walking partner, Murat Yazar, put his hands up and shouted back. He said, "How can I be ISIS? I'm an atheist." And I turned to him and I said, "Murat, you just got us in even deeper trouble." So it just took a lot of jawboning. Yeah.
0: I mean, we're chuckling now, but it is an intense experience. It also contrasts sharply with what you experienced elsewhere in Turkey. I'm recalling that Istanbul used to be Constantinople and was kind of the center of the world. So I'm really curious when these kind of mixed memories of your, I'm curious when these memories of your otherwise cherished time in Turkey have reemerged elsewhere on your trek.
1: You know, I often look back on that time as kind of a very special time, Marco, because it's a region of the world that, as we mentioned, is often unsettled. I mean, I remember talking to an archaeologist in Israel who was like digging into the origins of Jerusalem, for example, and it's just, for the moment, say that this is part of the bigger picture. He said there are 700 distinct conflicts recorded since the origins of Jerusalem back in the Bronze Age. And I think I walk through just between two very difficult kind of conflicts, like a year after I left Turkey. Major battles happened through the landscapes that I walked through that I hold very precious in memory. These are kind of golden landscapes of hills and olive groves and very friendly villagers. I don't think I would be able to do it had I gone just a year later or 2 years later.
0: You ever rub your eyes, kind of just noting the coincidence and the window that you managed to slip through?
1: Yeah, it's just one of these quirks of kind of timing and serendipity, and that, you know, my project's driven by accident. And it was just kind of an accident of time when the Turkish government and the Kurds had a very fragile ceasefire, and it was already falling apart when I was there. So yeah, it was this rare moment where a door opened along the global trail and shut behind me.
0: National Geographic explorer Paul Salopek on his Out of Eden walk. Thanks again for joining us, Paul.
1: Always a pleasure, Marco.
0: Paul's walk has progressed over many years from the Levant through Asia and now across the Arctic into Alaska. 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
2: 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I'm Carolyn Beeler.
0: And I'm Marco Werman. 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
1: Welcome to the newsroom from the BBC World Service. I'm Pete Ross. As the US and Iran continue to wrestle over control of the Strait of Hormuz, Donald Trump says Tehran is ready to make a deal.
2: They want to settle so badly. They don't like what we're doing. And they do want to settle. We'll find out whether or not we settle with them or we just finish it off.
1: Joy in Argentina.
3: I'm really happy. I'm thrilled. And it ended in victory because Argentina always turns the game around in the final minutes.
1: After the men's national football team defeat England 2-1 in the semi-final of the World Cup, Ukraine's defence minister is fired a little more than 6 months after taking up the role. A crucial vote in France.
4: Majorité 253 pour 305 contre 199.
1: As lawmakers approve a landmark assisted dying bill. And a new survey suggests that global perceptions of China are becoming more positive as the US are in decline. All coming up after this bulletin from the World Service.
5: BBC News with Chris Barrow. The top Iranian negotiator in talks with the US has said Iran's national security depends on Tehran maintaining its control of the Strait of Hormuz. Meanwhile, the US military said it had attacked and disabled an unladen oil tanker on Wednesday that it said had tried to break America's naval blockade of Iranian ports. Here's Lise Doucette.
6: Neither side wants to and can afford to return to all-out war. And today, in the midst of these threats, there are hints of some ladders to climb down. President Trump has used a phrase he's used in the past when he's signaling he's going to go back to talks. He said, Iran wants to settle so badly. In other words, it's Iran who's going to blink, not me. But from the lead negotiator, Mohammed Bagher Ghalibaf, we heard today a sign that the door was open for diplomacy. He said that negotiations at this stage were not capitulation. I think that was as much a message to hardliners within their system.
5: President Zelensky of Ukraine has sacked his popular defense minister, Mikhailo Fedorov, who'd been in the job just 6 months and was seen as a key figure in the expansion of drone warfare against Russia. The dismissal has been met with stinging domestic criticism. Charles Haviland reports.
7: Within Ukraine, there's been some incredulity that President Zelensky has parted company with his defense minister just as Kiev is taking drone attacks deep inside Russia. The tech-savvy Mikhailo Fedorov, aged just 35, had markedly scaled up drone production. A prominent military volunteer, Maria Belinska, predicted Mr. Fedorov's sacking could cost hundreds of thousands of lives. Analysts say the dismissed minister had made enemies by exposing billions in defense overspending, that he was at odds with top generals, or was even seen as a potential rival to the president.
5: Russia's state nuclear corporation says the chief engineer at the Russian-controlled Zaporizhzhia nuclear power plant in Ukraine has been killed by a Ukrainian drone strike near the facility. The UN's nuclear watchdog, the IAEA, said it had been informed of the death and repeated its call for an end to all attacks on or near nuclear sites and their staff. The defending champions Argentina have progressed to football's World Cup final after defeating England 2-1 in an ill-tempered semi-final clash. England scored first, but Argentina fought back with two late goals to keep their title defence alive. Will Grant reports.
8: Reaching the final for the second consecutive tournament has become a national obsession, given this World Cup is most likely Lionel Messi's last. Despite Argentina's coach, Lionel Scaloni, playing down the bitter history between the two nations, references to the war

0: over the Falkland Islands in 1982 did appear. A group of fans in the stadium in Atlanta waved a banner which read, "Las Malvinas son Argentinas," meaning the Falklands are Argentine. The banner was then thrown down to the players on the pitch, who held it up as they revelled in their win.
1: World news from the BBC. The French National Assembly has voted to establish the right to assisted dying under strict conditions. The move comes after years of debate. The law would allow assisted dying for French adults with a serious and incurable life-threatening illness in an advanced or terminal stage. President Trump has criticised the Democratic governor of New York State after she announced a one-year moratorium on the construction of large data centres. Kathy Hochul said these risked overwhelming the electricity grid and increasing costs for consumers. Mr. Trump has likened data centres to liquid gold and said that income from them would be going to mostly Republican-led states. The US Defence Secretary Pete Hegseth has announced that testosterone deficiency screening will be offered to soldiers who are 30 and older. In a video posted on social media, Mr. Hegseth said the programme was aimed at ensuring the military had what he called the right testosterone levels to operate at their absolute best.
2: 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Hosted by Mario Nunez and Joe King Carter. And here we go, Joey.
3: And here we are.
2: It's Wednesday again. Can you believe it? It's Wednesday. It's the middle of the day. It's that hump day, hump hour of hump week. I don't know what any of that means, except that when we finish this show, we are running towards the weekend.
3: Yes.
2: Hi, everybody. Thanks for joining us today. You are listening to The Conversation meeting weekly at the intersection of culture and community. This is WMNF, the mightiest little radio station in the land. You can also be listening to us on WMNF.org from anywhere you happen to be right now. I'm your host, Mario Nunez. As you heard earlier, that intro is very sexy, by the way, Joe. I never get tired of hearing that intro. Mm-hmm. And I'm seated alongside my broadcast partner, my brother, Joe King Carter.
3: Hey.
2: Joey, how was your week?
3: Well, by the way, welcome everyone this afternoon who's listening out there in Radioland and our supporters. Thank you so much. You are all beautiful and magnificent.
2: There you go. Well, while I asked you a question.
3: How was the week?
2: Do you bury the lead?
3: My week was good, but let me just say this. I want to express an opinion.
2: Okay.
3: And I have the bully pulpit, so I'm going to do it.
2: For a moment.
3: And here it is. You were in the flight industry for many, many years.
2: Yes.
3: 40 years?
2: 30 years.
3: 30 years. Okay. And you flew around the world as an attendant?
2: Most of the globe.
3: Social director?
2: I covered about 60% of it.
3: Yeah. And how comfortable would you be on a flight in which the pilot was not 92 years old?
2: Nah, not so much, man.
3: Not much.
2: Not so much, because okay. It's about rods and cones. For those of you that are pilots, yeah. You know what that means.
3: Right. So let me just say this, that it seems to me to be so very apparent in our culture, and I know that we don't normally, politics comes our way in the course of a conversation, but I just want to express this, and if you folks can call this the Joseph King Carter Amendment to our governmental culture, but you know what I think ought to happen is this, folks. If you're in an elected office in America, from city council all the way up to the president, and I also will include the judiciary in this, even though they're appointed, I believe that we should pick an age like 65 or 70, and after that age, you must take a test annually to determine your cognitive skills. And you know what? If you don't pass, then you are removed. Because you know what's happening right now is that we have this ancient Senate in Congress, and we have them making decisions about AI, and they don't know what the heck that is.
2: They're literally dying in office.
3: Yeah, and so I just am, this week has really struck me that the average age of these people who are running our government are just too old.
2: Okay, Joey. Okay.
3: That's not ageism.
2: No, it's not ageism. And he's not being ageist.
3: No.
2: Because he is in his 70s. He's in his seventh decade of life. Joey, can you believe that?
3: And because I'm here, that's why I appreciate this.
2: All right.
3: Because I know that I'm not quite the guy I was when I was 40. There it is.
2: So two things that come to mind. World Cup, because it's almost over. I like it. I'm excited about it. I'm enjoying watching the football, as it were. Today we've got Argentina and England. And for those of you that don't know, these are worse than the Hatfields and the McCoys, mm-hmm. worse than the Red Sox and the Yankees. There may be some red cards flying around today. So you might want to watch, because it might be historic for more than one reason or another. The Heat, remember, Joey, it's not the Heat, it's the stupidity.
3: By the way, England swings like a pendulum do.
2: I believe that's England. I believe that's how you pronounce it. There's an extra syllable in there that I just threw in there for the hell of it. But and then, of course, it's not the heat. It's the stupidity again. But look, Joey, and we're going to get to our guest in just a moment because he's sitting there patiently.
3: And I'm excited. I'm so excited.
2: Yeah, we are. We're very excited. But realize this. It is July 15th, the birthday of the city of Tampa. Tampa was chartered in this July 15th, 18...
3: Good catch, brother.
2: Right?
3: Good catch, yeah.
2: July 15th, 1887, my historian on the bench with me. Mm-hmm. And so we've been here for a hot minute. Mm-hmm. 129 years. Next year it'll be 130. Mm-hmm. And each year we go down that road and we talk about our cigar history, which is a nice segue because the gentleman we're speaking to today has a lot to do with that history and writing about it. But hey, happy birthday. Felicidades to the city of Tampa and our mm-hmm. great grandparents that got here and rolled many, many a cigar so that we could make it to this point. Love it. Don't leave it. Leave it. Don't come back, because we don't need you on the highways anymore. We got problems with that. But happy birthday, Tampa.
3: Happy birthday, Tampa.
2: Salute and happy days. Yeah. We love you.
3: All right. So, for those of you listening, we have a treat today, and the treat is this. You're going to hear this person in a way that maybe you haven't heard him before. We have with us a Tampa icon, Paul Wilborn.
4: Gentlemen, good to be here.
2: Thank you, Paul. Yes. Thank you for being with us.
4: And icon means old, doesn't it?
2: No. Venerable means old.
4: Okay.
3: Yeah.
4: Venerable stadium. You know, yeah. All those things that mean you're old. Okay, go ahead.
3: Yeah, right. Venerable, like party girls in buildings. You become venerable over time. So,
2: like Fenway Park.
3: But I think, Paul, I was thinking about this. You have been a fixture in the Tampa Bay area for decades.
4: Maybe, yeah. Mm-hmm. I think
3: decades.
4: You're right. Yeah,
3: mm-hmm. I think we're right. And because when did you begin writing for the paper?
4: Honestly, I got out of college. I eventually got hired by the Tampa Tribune in like 78, 79.
3: Yeah, yeah. And your name was spread all over Tampa then.
4: Yeah.
3: So, you know, you've been around. Got to own it, my friend. So let's talk a little bit about this. A lot of you out there in the world of the arts, in the world of music, in the world of culture, in the world of journalism, it goes on and on, know about Paul. And I've seen Paul and heard Paul speak publicly many times. But I don't think that everyone here knows which neighborhood he grew up in. And
2: what's your story, Paul? What's your story?
3: So let's talk a little bit about that, Paul. Where did you grow up?
4: I didn't bring my lawyer, so is it okay to talk about all this stuff? This is good.
2: Statute of limitations done expired.
3: We're not going to go too deep.
4: My great grandparents came from Sicily, uh-huh. and around the turn of the century.
3: Is that on your mother's side?
4: On my mother's side. I got diluted on the father's side, but my great grandparents lived till I was 12, so I was really deep in that Italian-Sicilian culture.
2: How cool is that?
4: And they started a dairy and took care of the cows for the mafia. You know, they were not in the mafia, but they took care of the cows for the mafia. So I really got the best of both worlds and kind of, grew up in Temple Terrace, kind of, you know, cracker land in some ways, the suburbs. Mm-hmm. But I had that whole, you know, Tampa Ybor immigrant side too. We went to weddings at the Cuban Club. You know, you had to go to dinner at the great grandparents' house on Sunday.
2: Pasta on Sundays.
4: You know, you had to do all that stuff and Noche Buena. So I'm kind of a real. Got a lot of Tampa in me.
3: Yeah, absolutely.
2: Oh, 100%, Joey. And I'll be the first one to admit when, you know, you hear Paul Wilborn, you know what I mean? And you don't associate that at all. So when I first found out, it was like, oh, man, his bona fides, his pedigree is deeper than mine.
3: Yeah, because his last name is not Taglarini.
2: There you go. It doesn't end in a vowel.
3: But Wilborn is sounds like a sort of English aristocrat.
4: Yeah, English, Welsh and Scottish. My dad got imported during World War II.
3: Sure.
4: Met my mom at a USO dance, and he ended up, you know, going here. So,
2: wow. You know. And the Italian side, the family name was?
4: Capitano.
2: Capitano.
3: Ah.
4: But not the rich Capitanos. I keep trying to get Joe to adopt me, but he won't. We were the dairy farming Capitanos.
2: Very nice.
3: So, and in this household, do you have siblings?
4: I have a brother. Mm-hmm. And my brother, 4 years younger, my parents were those, that generation after World War II, where mm-hmm. we'll have one kid, then we'll wait 4 years. And so he'll be out of college. Well, I took 5 years. My brother took six.
3: Wow.
4: But my brother sang on Broadway and did really a great talent and lives in San Francisco now.
3: So, okay. So now right there, immediately my response is that this art kind of thing is in you and your brother. Was that in the family somewhere?
4: My parents sang in the choir. You know, my dad mm-hmm. played a little trombone, but I think they were of a generation where you didn't waste your time doing that art stuff.
3: Yeah,
4: you
3: frivolous.
4: To get a
3: gotta
4: job.
3: Make a living.
4: Yeah, you know, you've
3: yeah.
4: been to war. We had a family to raise, mm-hmm. and so they always sang. We sang in the car as a family, the four of us, and we could all. My dad could do the harmonies. It was great, and my brother, that was the one way we could keep him calm and behaving. It was singing,
2: and it was a gift. Yeah,
4: and
2: it was
4: so
2: his gift.
4: Out, we all did it. And we had piano lessons, and so I learned to play piano as a 7-year-old, and still play
2: wow.
4: today.
2: I want to know: was it Temple Terrace and Greco and King?
4: That's exactly it.
2: There's your Temple Terrace pedigree.
3: So yeah. I had a little bird just told me this morning in text, because we were texting back and forth, and this little bird's name is Beverly Coe.
4: Another Temple Terrace product,
3: who was the art columnist on the school paper when you were the editor.
4: I think that's true.
3: Yeah.
4: I fell into journalism in like ninth grade, uh-huh. and I was the editor of the paper by my junior year, and went on and did it at the Oracle at USF, and mm-hmm. so I didn't have to really figure out what I wanted to be when I grew up, because I fell right into newspapering and journalism and had a lot of fun, and it was a fun career. The 80s and 90s, when I was really active at the Tribune and later the St. Pete Times, mm-hmm. money was flowing. I got sent to Sicily. I went back to Sicily to stay with
2: to
4: family.
2: Do research?
4: To do a 4-part series on where all Tampa Sicilians came from, 4 little villages.
3: That's right.
4: In Sicily. And we went back. I took my Italian grandmother. Mm-hmm. We stayed in the village.
3: It wow. was that's
4: I
3: amazing.
4: The Gulf War. I mean, I was all over the world and the States. It was a good gig for a while.
3: So, no doubt. So there wasn't really a place where you said, I think I want to be a journalist. You just became it.
4: Yeah, it was
2: already
4: doors just kept
2: it happened
4: opening.
2: To you.
4: I wish I thought about it a little more, because maybe I could have done something else and still been a journalist. But I had a lot of fun, and I got no regrets for those choices.
2: Or maybe even had gone to a bigger climb Wall Street Journal, New York Times.
4: To do. Yeah.
2: But you knew that writing was something that was natural for you.
4: Yeah, and I think, you know, what people forget is you can leave a market and then not be as effective. I knew the ins and outs of Tampa so much mm-hmm. that I got better stories, and I think it, you know, you can leave and suddenly find you're not as good.
2: You don't have the context. You don't have the context.
4: Yeah. Mm-hmm. So I think you write about what you know, and that's what I've done in my writing.
2: How lucky are we in the Bay Area and Tampa specifically to have Paul still here?
3: That he didn't cut out.
2: He didn't.
4: Well,
2: I did
4: flee for a while. I had my midlife crisis out of town.
2: Okay.
4: I went to Ann Arbor for a year. I lived in Berlin for a year. I lived in L.A. for 2 years, and then came back to work for Pam Iorio, another King High grad.
2: There you go. Look at the Lions, man. The Lions are everywhere.
4: Yeah.
2: What year did you come out, Paul?
4: What's that?
2: What year did you come out? What year was your grad? What year did you graduate?
4: I was class of 70.
2: There you go.
4: Back in the day, we're a little scary, but it was fun.
2: But Tampa was so small back then.
4: Yeah.
2: You know, I mean, Tampa was, you either knew somebody's cousin, you were somebody's cousin. You had to be careful who you were kissing on, because they might be your cousin.
4: Oh, my grandmother knew everybody. That's your cousin. That's your second cousin. You know,
2: Italians had a lot of, had big families.
4: Yeah.
3: That's one of those things about Tampa, as someone from the outside that came in, that I found amazing, because I came from a town where if your last name was Wilborn, you were the only Wilborns in town. And Tampa just kind of blew me away with this kind of connection.
2: Interconnectivity, for real.
3: Absolutely. So you're at USF, Oracle.
4: Yep.
3: And then you graduate what year?
4: Oh, like 75, 76, somewhere around in there.
3: And you come right out and go right into the Tampa Tribune?
4: Actually, there was a recession going on, the oil crisis, and newspapers had a hiring freeze. So I ended up working in West Palm Beach at an afternoon paper, and it was actually kind of fun to leave for a little while. And then a year later...
3: How long were you in West Palm? A year?
4: About a year, year and a half. And Paul Hogan, the editor then of the Tampa Tribune, called and said, I got a reporting job. Will you come up for it? And wow. I said, yeah.
3: Yeah, give it to me. Interesting.
2: Coming home.
3: Yeah. And then during that time, over how many years were you a writer for the Tribune? And other papers, too.
4: I was at the Tribune for a decade and change. And then the newspaper war was starting in the early 90s. The mm-hmm. Times was really wanting to take be the dominant paper. And they hired my friend Howard Troxler mm-hmm. and then they to be a columnist. And then they hired me. And we brought three or four more great talent guys over over and a few women. It was just a good combination. And somebody asked me, what was the difference between the Tribune and the Times? And I just said, Times was a higher class of idiots.
2: What we liked about the Times back in the early 70s was that they used to cover Little League baseball with a great deal of aplomb. I mean, if you had a good afternoon, a good Saturday doubleheader, you had a good chance of getting your name in the paper. I mean, they really got granular, too. It was a lot of fun. That afternoon paper was important. Important to us.
4: Well, the I'd have friends who were reporters on those things, and they went out and covered Little League.
2: That's what I'm thinking.
4: And prep, they covered high school.
2: The high school
4: games.
2: Was great. It was
4: and
2: great.
4: And you had photos and stories. I mean, 100%. Newspapers. People forget what we've
3: That's
4: lost
3: awesome.
4: In not having the print type newspapers. And the economic model really changed around 2003, 2004.
2: Paul, there was something not only very comforting, but you knew that everything was right with the world when about 6 a.m. in the morning, if you happened to be up, you would hear that thump.
4: Yeah.
2: You would hear that car go by and the thump, the newspaper hitting the driveway. I mean, we missed that. And then in the afternoon, waiting about 4 o'clock, 3:30, 4 o'clock, waiting for the newspaper to be thrown in your driveway again.
3: Such an amazing world that we grew up in that has changed so much that newspapers, regardless of how you feel about newspapers, they bolstered and made a connector in community. Mm-hmm. There's a community feeling about newspapers that you will never get online. It just won't happen.
4: I don't think people realize,
2: my fault.
4: That what we've lost is we were very blessed for the last half of the 20th century and a few years in to have mainstream journalism be very fair and balanced. Mm-hmm. And so people could decide if they were conservative or liberal, but the facts were the same. We shared facts. Mm-hmm. Now with the splintering of news and the idea of people dismissing the new mainstream news as impartial, we were impartial. Mm-hmm. And so now you're deciding, you only hear what you want to hear.
3: Yes.
4: And if you're liberal, you want to hear what you want to hear. If you're conservative, you do. And
3: you can choose to live in your own echo chamber.
4: We're not sharing the facts, and that is terrible for democracy.
3: Yes.
4: I'm worried about our future of our democracy because we're not getting facts.
3: No.
2: Facts don't seem to matter.
3: And, there was
2: opinions do.
3: The last man who told the truth, Walter Cronkite.
2: That's the way it is.
3: Uh-huh. Yeah, but we lived by that standard.
4: But we shared information, and then we could interpret it any way we wanted to. That's fine. But at least we could agree that these were the facts.
2: Yeah, sky's blue and the grass is green.
4: Right, right. Mm-hmm. Now we don't agree even on that.
2: Well, it's gotten worse than who are you going to believe, me or your lying eyes. It's even worse than that. Because now you have these deep fake videos, and you can't tell.
4: Yeah,
2: AI videos, you can't tell.
4: Can't tell.
3: Yeah, it's a
2: strange
3: world.
2: Because I'm going to be the first one to tell you, I think Mitch McConnell's coming back. I think he's going to be in next week. Yeah, there you go.
4: Anyway.
2: There, don't get me started, Paul.
3: Yeah, it's pretty wild. So what were the papers that you wrote for? It was more than...
4: Well, I wrote for the Tampa Tribune.
3: Yes.
4: And then for what was then the St. Petersburg Times.
3: Yes.
4: For a decade. And... won a fellowship to the University of Michigan, and I was named Florida Reporter of the Year. I won a lot of awards and won this journalism fellowship a year in Ann Arbor,
2: beautiful.
4: Fully paid.
2: Beautiful.
4: And then went to Berlin because I'd met a German girl at the fellowship. It ended up, when that didn't work out, I ended up in L.A.
3: Mm-hmm.
4: One of my stories got optioned, and so I went to L.A. and worked for the Associated Press in Los Angeles.
3: How long were you there?
2: And what years?
4: 2000 to 2003. I came back in late 2003.
2: You were there for 9/11. You were there for 9/11.
4: I was working for a legal newspaper at that point in downtown L.A., and we were all convinced L.A. was next.
2: Ouch.
4: I was having trouble getting reporters to come to work because they were afraid downtown L.A. was going to be hit next.
2: Yeah.
4: It was for a frightening day, and there were a lot of law firms in the Twin Towers, so we had a lot of work covering. They lost hundreds of folks that we were, in our world. In that day, not just it was
2: amazing.
4: It was a frightening day.
3: Horrible. Yes, absolutely frightening. I know you're pretty malleable in terms of your ability to comprehend. So, let's talk about: is there any of these places that you visited? And then L.A. makes me think of this. You experienced a kind of culture shock or a kind of wow, this is different.
4: Well, I mean, Berlin was certainly a unique experience, and it also taught me something about human nature. Berlin had, you know, was in the East Bloc, and they had kept it alive by, it was just a little island. Mm-hmm. But in Germany, when I was there, if you were a well-bred West German woman, you were frowned upon if you dated a guy from East Germany. Wow. And it would, they talked about him like we would talk about Southern hicks. Mm-hmm. They dress bad, they're stupid, they're lazy. And I'm going, wait a second. 60 years ago, you guys were the master race. It's the same genetic code.
5: But except for that wall.
4: We can divide and we discriminate against everybody. We're humans are great at that.
3: Yes.
4: And finding somebody we don't like and putting them down. But you're all German, you know.
3: Anyway. Right, right. That's amazing, isn't it? Well, we have a great capacity to other.
4: Right.
3: Yeah, we can other like crazy. And Berlin, food? What about food in Berlin? What about culture? What about anything?
5: What about there? That schnitzel?
3: What about beer? About schnitzel? Was any of that something?
5: Or that chocolate?
4: All of the above. Berlin was incredible. They were building like crazy. There were cranes everywhere. The trains ran on time. Mm-hmm. It was a beautiful city. And with German, I was never the greatest German food guy, but in Europe, you know, there was the best Italian food in Berlin. There was the best Turkish food. Berlin is like the second largest Turkish city in the world. So there are lots of Turkish immigrants there. So the doner kebab was my go-to lunch.
3: And L.A., anything about L.A. that stands out beyond the job there?
4: L.A. was fascinating. I actually liked it. It's flat, kind of, and there's water. It's not that far from being like Florida in some ways.
3: Right, right.
4: And with movie stars.
3: Right.
4: And
3: Florida with movie stars.
4: Yeah, and as a reporter, there was just a wealth of stuff to cover there. And
3: things going on all the time.
4: Yeah. My friend who covered the courts for the L.A. Times said, she used to cover the courts for the St. Petersburg Times, and she said, you would go down to the courthouse on any given day, and there would be five stories, any of which would be the front page story in the St. Petersburg Times that day. You had to pick that one.
3: Wow.
4: You know, so L.A. was just bustling. I had a lot of fun there. It was a good place to be a reporter. I was, you know, never did quite feel like I'd gotten my feet underneath me completely, but it was fun.
3: And what brought you back to Tampa? Did you mention that before?
4: Well, Pam Iorio got elected mayor.
3: Yes.
4: We were professional friends. Mm-hmm. I hadn't given her a dime. I hadn't spoken to her since I'd left town. But because of all, we hadn't really talked about this, but in Ybor in the 80s, you know, I was playing in bands and I helped book all these parties and worked with David Audette and Bud Lee and to do the Artists and Writers Balls. And we did all this crazy stuff in the arts for no money, with no insurance and no 501c3. But Pam remembered that and said, would you come be in my administration as an arts guy?
3: Wow.
4: And it got me out of journalism just about the time the journalism world was collapsing on itself. And so I became an arts guy, and that's what I've been doing ever since.
3: Mm-hmm. And Pam's administration, let's talk a little bit about that. What was your feeling about all that? I'm just curious.
4: Let me tell you.
3: You can compare her to other mayors or not. You can do whatever you want to do.
4: What I knew, one reason, a friend of mine has said, you know, Pam Iorio, elected mayor, I could work for her. And I'm going, I could too. Pam is 100% honest, 100% progressive. She was really smart. She put together a real good team. And, you know, we had fun. Did we agree on everything? Probably not. Mm-hmm. But I think, you know, she was also then ran right into middle of her administration was the biggest recession in American history. Mm-hmm. And so, but she put in motion the Riverwalk and a lot of other things that got professionalized in the city. So I give her a lot of credit. We're still friends today. And in 4 years I worked for her, and then I went and became the executive director of the Palladium in 2007.
5: She ran pretty good elections, too, for a while, too.
4: Yeah. She was a good election supervisor. You know, she was just a straightforward, honest person.
5: Good public servant.
3: Well, I had, you know, because I was because of my history in Ybor City and the founder of the First Neighborhood Association there, I got invited into the mayor's office and Greco's office and others, Buckhorn. And, you know, I always thought that, I think that history is going to be very kind to Pam, if you're rating mayors of Tampa. And I tell you why I say that, and I'm interested in your response to this. Obviously, Dick Greco got a lot of attention because he wanted to go into Ybor City and make these big changes. And he had been involved with the developer, DeBartolo, for many, many years. And so all these things were happening. Sometimes Dick and I locked horns and sometimes not. But, you know, Pam actually did a lot more for Ybor City, and did a lot of things that nobody knows about for Ybor City that really made some very positive changes there that's kind of set the stage for all that. So I always liked working with her, and I thought she was a great mayor personally.
6: Yeah, I'm proud that I worked for her, and I knew that she would do nothing that would ever make me wish I wasn't working for her, mm-hmm. and she lived up to that 100%. I think she could have gone on to be a governor or any of that stuff, but she didn't really like the fundraising part.
5: Component,
6: you know, all the stuff you had to do. She was really good at running things. Mm-hmm. It was just the getting there that wasn't her favorite thing.
3: That's how I saw her, as an administrator. She was a really good administrator.
2: Yeah. She went on to work with Big Brothers and Big Sisters. Yeah, yeah. So, yeah, and again, showing those administrative chops. Let's take a second, bottom of the hour. Let's do a little station ID. When we come back, we'll introduce our guests and solicit for your phone calls.
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2: Oh, the dulcet tones,
3: Dr.
2: right?
3: Bob.
2: He's got that. He's got that voice. We love him.
3: I remember the
2: 60s. We love him, and when he comes on, when he comes on, we learn so much, and you know, he just has his syllabus, and we get our pencils and we take notes. Oh, that's all we do.
3: He's something else.
2: That's a week off for us, and if you'd like to listen to that, it's in the archives. You can go back.
3: He's
2: and
3: a great asset
2: show.
3: To the community and to
2: WMNF, certainly, yeah, certainly.
3: Absolutely.
2: So today we have the distinct pleasure of having Mr. Paul Wilborn, Tampeño of a certain ilk
3: of note.
2: Yes, of note. He goes way back, y'all, to his Sicilian, his Sicilian grandparents' roots, great-grandparents. So we're having an interesting conversation. Paul, you've done so much in the next 30 minutes. We're not going to be able to do all of it.
3: No, we're just...
2: But we're going to talk a little bit. And you had me at Mafia earlier when you said your great-grandparents were farmers and dairymen, and they took care of the cows for the Mafia. So you have to work that...
3: Because the mob loves milk.
2: Well, because milk is what's for
3: dinner. It builds strong bones.
6: I got a good story here that really will tell you what the Italian Mafia was about in the early days. You know, these immigrants were here, and in Tampa, if you were Hispanic, Sicilian, all the things, you were not considered white. Tampa had a white community, and they had an Ybor.
2: And everybody else.
6: And my great-grandparents had to sell their milk to the white people who distributed it. And they would try, of course, to cheat them. And they had a pill they could throw in the milk that would turn it blue. It's, oh, this milk is bad. The Mafia guys don't mess with us because we have these muscle guys who, you know, this is good milk. And so that happened. And then, like the old Godfather, they would call in a favor. And in Prohibition, my grandmother has married, and she's left. She's become a Baptist. And she comes back to her house, and she can't get in her bedroom. And when she peeks in, it's full of booze. They called in the favor. We got to hide this booze. And my grandmother, throws a fit. And my great-grandmother has to call the mob guy and says, you have to come get this booze. Our daughter has become a Baptist.
3: That's great stuff.
2: As right one there. Can, it happens.
6: It
2: happens. You have a conversion.
6: It happens.
2: So all story, that good booze, though.
6: I got one other good story.
2: Please.
6: You guys appreciate. In World War II, if you were in the dairy business, you didn't get drafted. So when World War II breaks out, they get a call from
3: Wait a minute, they had a dairy exemption?
2: Yeah,
6: the dairy exemption. They get a call from the family chief, and he says, my son is now vice president of your dairy. He never showed up. He didn't mess up the building. But he never got drafted either. That's Tampa,
3: awesome.
6: Baby.
3: Hey, my son is your... Yeah.
2: There's no other way.
3: So before we get to Charlie Wall,
2: should we give this phone number out real quick?
3: Yeah, let's give the phone number.
2: Let's do the phone number, because people right now, they're just waiting. They're waiting to call in. So you can call us at 813-239-9663. You can send us a text, 813-433-0885. We have Jessica standing by to read your emails. dj@wmnf.org. If you have a question, a comment for Paul, we're here for you.
3: Absolutely. So before we get to Charlie Wall and some of the other things that about your authorship here in the Tampa Bay area, what did you do for I'm curious, as the arts...
2: liaison?
3: No. Arts maven? What were you
6: they
3: called?
6: They called it... Someone called it art czar. I was the creative industries manager, and manager is below director.
3: Right.
6: It was not the top job of anything, but...
3: What did you do for Pam Iorio during that time?
6: I was the arts liaison with all the communities. I sat on all the boards, and we tried to do some of the crazy stuff we did in Ybor. I tried to energize the arts community. We did an alternative Gasparilla arts show. The weekend of Gasparilla, we put a bunch of artists and galleries in pods on City Hall.
3: I remember that.
6: We had a moving truck where we had artists in the back where we could go mobile.
4: Yeah, a mobile.
6: We did a
3: going mobile.
6: That's right.
3: Yeah.
6: Latin American Arts Festival, you know, things like that. It was, you know, it was a learning experience. I don't think city government was the best place for Paul Wilborn, but it was a good transition. It gave me a new resume. And 4 years later, I got hired to run the Palladium Theater in St. Pete, which has been a great run.
3: And let's talk a little bit
4: about... Still there now, Paul?
6: Yeah.
3: Yeah, let's talk about that dream job, because that sounds like a dream job to me.
5: Pretty cool place.
3: Being at the Palladium. Talk a little bit about that.
6: Well, you know, what's great about the Palladium is it fit in with all the stuff I had done before about being local. The Palladium was created after we built all the performing arts centers, and the community realized no one can afford to perform in those performing arts centers. They're designed for Broadway road shows and rock shows and all that. Mm-hmm. So the Palladium was built by philanthropists in St. Pete. I mean, they bought an old church. Beautiful, historic building. One of the best
3: it's gorgeous.
6: Downtown,
3: it's gorgeous.
6: And ran it till 2007 and decided it was still too much trouble for them, and they canned it over to St. Petersburg College, and it's now owned by the college. They hired me and our modern staff, and we've been at it for, you know, since then, and it's a profitable, you know, but we don't try to make a lot of money, but we try to break even.
3: Sure.
6: And what's great is we have an endowment that spends off about $400,000 a year. So I'm able to do arts. We do chamber music. We do dance. We do jazz. Mm-hmm. So I get to do a lot of fun stuff and work with the best talent in our Tampa Bay area. So it's really
5: and keeping that beautiful building properly maintained and shining and looking bright. Yeah. That's got to be an effort too.
6: It's good. The college signed on to do that. So I don't necessarily have to fix the building. Matter of fact, they're putting a new roof on it as part of our renovation. We're going to renovate the theater. We raised about $13 million to do lots of sound, seating.
5: Enhancements.
6: But the college is also putting a new roof on, which it really needs. So that's great.
3: You know, for...
5: what a nice partnership.
3: You would never know to look at me now, but for 30 years, I was a competition dancer. And that's one of the great... If you're doing East and West Coast Swing, that's one of the great dance floors in the state.
6: Well, no,
3: Florida.
6: You're thinking of the Coliseum.
3: Oh, the Coliseum, that's right.
6: But that's our companion building. It's just a couple blocks
3: sister
6: away.
3: Building. Right, right. Oh, that's
6: and
3: right.
6: That's one of the great dance floors in the world.
3: Absolutely, yeah, absolutely. And what else is happening there at the Palladium on an ongoing basis? Is it anything that's in terms of outreach, or is it all just performance-based?
6: Really, mostly performance-based. We're the place where the mayoral debates happen, where the gubernatorial debates happen, where the community comes together. When the oil started leaking in the Gulf, we were the place that had the big, you know, sit down with all the experts.
3: Yes.
6: It's a real community place, and it's all... You know, everything from little girls in tutus to Billy Joel have been on our stage.
3: So that's amazing.
6: It's an amazing, fun run.
3: Yeah, and you get to meet all these cool people, huh?
6: There's a lot of talent in this town.
3: Absolutely.
5: And we're sitting with some right now, I'll be honest with you. We've got a call. We're going to go to our caller real quick. We thank you for calling. We see you there, John. You are on the air from Tampa. What say you, John?
8: What say you, Mario, Joe, Paul? This is John Dingfelder. How are you guys?
5: Oh, there he is. Oh, hey, Johnny.
6: That's a good John.
3: Welcome, sir.
8: Great to hear your voices. Great show.
5: Thanks for calling in.
8: Listen, I'm going to give a shameless plug to Paul Wilborn, who is just a gift to our entire Tampa Bay community, and also a plug on his book. Paul was on our show a couple of weeks ago and was kind enough to share a book, and Lynn and I have been reading it, and I'm almost to the end, Paul, so don't give me the spoiler alert. But Paul...
6: It gets good at the end, John.
8: Yeah, Paul is a great writer, and like I say, a phenomenal asset, and not to mention his wife, who's even better. So
6: I married well.
5: You two have that in common, Johnny. You That's two right. have that in common.
6: We're smart men.
8: And too, Brute.
5: Yeah, you go. There you
3: By
5: go.
3: The way, John, I was so moved by that show and listening to Paul. If you remember, I called in, and that was a great show that you had. And, you know, I actually thought to myself, well, is it too soon to have Paul on our show? And I said, no, let's do it.
8: Yeah.
5: Thanks,
8: anyway,
5: John.
8: You guys enjoy yourselves. Keep up the good work, and I'll talk to you later.
5: Thank you, my brother.
6: Thank you.
5: Thanks, John. So I'm going to mention it now. John's still listening. One of the most... compelling, and we're holding the book because we have our copies here that we can't wait to get into, is that very conscientiously and with intention, Paul told the printer, make sure that the font is a nice size for my friends, my dear friends, that need those letters to be bigger. Because, you know, the last thing you want to do is open up a book and go, wow, that's not only a lot of words, but why are they so small?
3: Yeah.
5: Thank you for doing that.
4: I like words you can read. I'm always
5: yeah, man.
3: So before we get to The Everlasting Life of Charlie Wall, which is the title of this book that we're going to be talking about, let's talk a little bit about your previous books. Because you have, your last book was also about Ybor City.
4: Actually, the first book was about Ybor City called Cigar City.
3: Yes.
4: And it was a fictional account of the 1980s. 9 short stories set in Ybor in the 80s. I couldn't remember everything, Joe, so I thought making it up is better. And plus, it just gave me a little distance to have some fun.
3: It's a great book.
4: There are 9, and that won the gold medal in the Florida Book Awards right out of the box after people had told me, oh, these stories are terrible. Oh, some Grant guy said, this is the worst thing I've ever read, and then it won
3: really?
4: The gold medal.
3: Someone said that to your face.
4: Yeah, they basically said, what is this?
3: One of these. And well, he's honest.
4: I thank God I didn't give up. And so that book did really well and came out in 2019, and in 2022 I released a book called Florida Hustle that's set in South
3: that's
4: Florida
3: right.
4: where
3: I'm
4: I
3: sorry.
4: Once lived, and I knew very well. Write about what you know. And that book has done won a star from Kirkuson, was named 100 Best Indie Books of 2022. So this third book, the Charlie Wall book, was supposed to be a whole nother book. And Charlie Wall showed up as I was writing a scene and refused to leave.
5: Charlie wants to do that, you know. Yeah. Charlie was, he wasn't shy about poking his nose and when it didn't belong.
3: So this book, what was the initial impetus? I mean, where did it start with?
4: Well, I was writing, I don't want to get too much into it, but I was writing about an NFL owner in the 1980s who was kind of ugly and fat. I don't know where I got that from, but it was fiction. And
5: big nose.
4: I'd written those stories for the Tribune, but I had a detective coming to town, and he needed a place to rent, and he rented a place from an old mobster. And I wrote that scene. I said, that old mobster, I love that guy. Mm-hmm. I scuttled all the research I'd done for the other book and started following this nose, and Charlie Wall sort of said it to me. And, you know, Charlie died in 55. A lot of people, when they think of the mafia, they think of Santo Traficante Jr. and things. Mm-hmm. Charlie was a generation ahead of that.
3: Yeah,
4: his
3: absolutely.
4: Contemporaries were Santo Sr. and some of those other guys. Mm-hmm. So I thought it was really fun to let Charlie come to life, but also make him 85 years old in 1985. He'd have been about 110, really. But you know, it's fiction.
3: Right.
4: And dealing with being old and obsolete, which I think is really an issue that a lot of us are thinking about, you know, as you look around at the world. Wait, this world seems to be passing me by. Charlie was the biggest guy in Tampa for 30 years. Mm-hmm. And here he is. Wait, nobody cares.
5: Mm-hmm. And a bit of a fallen angel, too, Paul, because, you know, he came from the Knight and Wall fame. You know, he's from a well-heeled Tampa family.
4: Right.
3: Well, Charlie Wall, in my mind, has always been a character that is, that's why I'm interested when I found out that you did this, because he's a character that you can easily romanticize in a strange way. You know, in his lifetime, he was actually very much beloved by a whole bunch of people in Ybor City, who he would throw coins to the kids,
5: candy.
3: And he would have these big outings at his house where he would feed cigar workers, and he wanted to sort of imbue that kind of connection to the community, and he had this kind of apparently a kind of a southern charm about him that people talk about to this day who knew him. So it all kind of works, and as you said, he comes from this prestigious family who came, the Dr. Wall came here because of mosquitoes, right? That's a whole long story. And so all of that, it just makes him such an interesting character, because had his life taken another turn, he just would have been Dr. Wall.
4: Right. And that's, he had a wife. I got rid of the wife because that was just, but he has a woman who's from a wealthy family as well, who he's in love with, but they can't be together because he's chosen the dark side.
3: Right.
4: And so what's interesting about Charlie choosing that side is that he still was friends through his family with all the rich and wealthy folks in Tampa. Mm-hmm. And he could call them up and they would see him, and he could slide that envelope full of cash across the desk, and they took it. Let me just say, in Tampa,
6: the story of this book, of course, is that Tampa, for most of the 20th century, was the wildest, most corrupt city in America.
3: Absolutely.
6: Bar none. And every election was fixed. Drugs, sex, or open houses of prostitution. Tampa was where it was happening, baby.
3: Sure.
6: And Charlie was at the heart of all that.
3: He absolutely was at the heart. And wouldn't you say, I mean, I've read information about this. I don't know how well it can be verified, but there's a number of individuals who were likely the chief of police who were on Charlie's payroll for many years.
6: Everybody was on Charlie's payroll.
3: That's right.
6: Up to U.S. senators, the governor, everybody.
3: Yeah.
6: He owned four precincts in West Tampa. There was a famous election in which Charlie's was going to give his guy all 400 votes in that precinct, and mm-hmm. the guy said, no, wait, the guy's, you know, Claude Pepper's campaign manager and his wife voted here, so it was 400-2. So when we talk about bad elections, we have great elections now. Don't let anybody fool you. It was back then, and every election was fixed in Tampa.
3: Mm-hmm. Well, yeah, and how much of that was tied to Ybor City, too, by the way? You know, that's an interesting thought.
6: Ybor City was the economic driver mm-hmm. of this city.
3: Cigars,
6: so a lot of
3: cigars,
6: people
3: cigars.
6: Made some money on real estate and things, but Ybor City's industry was what drove this city and made us prosperous, and the port and all that stuff, right. Cigar stuff going in and out. So they didn't want to get rid of Ybor City and the immigrants because that's what drove the economy. Mm-hmm. But they also looked down on them kind of looked the other
5: way. That's when they incorporated Ybor City because you can't beat them.
6: You gotta have them.
5: Yeah, you gotta have them.
3: Sometimes called the redheaded stepchild of Tampa, by the way. But also too it's so complex and fascinating that you know Ybor City, that culture that came up through Ybor City. These are not Puritans.
6: Oh, no.
3: These are not Puritans. And it's very easy to set the stage because of Ybor City, with all of the great things that came out of Ybor City, to say that things like gambling, Bolita, and prostitution was incredibly prevalent. And I think some of that bad press that white guys gave Ybor City was, you're a prominent white man in Ybor City.
5: And you ain't getting none of that.
3: And you are going to go down to Ybor City.
5: Yeah.
3: And you're going to taste everything in Ybor City. And then you're going to go back to your family and say, oh, that place is horrible.
6: Yeah. Saturday night in Ybor, Sunday at church.
3: Yeah.
6: That was a lot of what Tampa did. And that was just the history of the place. And it was just a different time. And Charlie was at the heart of it.
3: Absolutely.
6: And so it's really fun to bring him to life. And, you know, at 85, he feels like the world has passed him by because no one wants to kill him. They tried to kill him four or five times.
3: Right.
6: In my book, they don't succeed. They did. And so his driver, bodyguard, starts staging fake assassination attempts. So Charlie will have...
3: Now, let's not give too much away.
6: I'm not giving it away. That starts at the beginning of the book. That's chapter one.
5: So it begs the question.
3: You know, some people are not trying to kill me anymore.
6: That's right.
5: It begs the question, and we had this conversation. I had this conversation with our dear friend Andy Hughes many times, because Ybor City and Tampa's history as it relates to Ybor City is as compelling as some of the old Western, you know, Tombstone and some of those old series that we watch on TV with great effect. Why couldn't something like that be done, Paulie? When are you gonna come out with the screenplay, my brother?
6: Because I
5: want to audition for that.
6: Ace Atkins has written a book that the guy made. I think the white they made something. Live by Night is it?
5: Live by Night. Yeah, that's right. Yeah.
6: So I'd love for this to be something, but it's a book now.
5: Let's go. Anybody got contacts out there? We need to hear from.
3: Keep moving. And also, in a weird way, before Charlie's death, wasn't some of that was actually happening where he was wanting to be more important than he really was anymore?
6: Yeah, but there's a scene in here, and I made up the scene, but it really happened. He and Santos Sr., he gave Santos Sr. his business,
3: right,
6: if you would let him live, because he had lost his bodyguards. The Sicilians had really risen into more power than he could deal with.
3: Mm-hmm.
6: So, but Charlie kept talking.
3: Yes.
6: And I think, and he struck a deal with Santos Sr. This is real. Santos Sr. died in November of 54. Charlie was dead 4 months later. Mm-hmm. So what does that say?
5: Yeah, that deal didn't hold too long.
3: Yeah, he struck a deal. And
5: something about bird seed and spread sprinkled over his body. I'm not sure what that means.
3: And also the entire relationship of Charlie to the Kiefhoffer hearings is a fascinating part
6: of it. I've read all the testimony.
3: It's
6: amazing.
3: He was
6: mostly just entertaining the crowd with stories.
3: Yeah, he was kind of an entertaining guy to be a mobster. Yeah,
6: really. I mean, he did have people killed. Let's face it, Charlie was... He did
3: not
6: all
3: a good guy, no.
6: But
4: But, you know, he was good, bad. It was a thing I love about a character. He's good, he's bad,
3: yeah.
4: He's in between.
3: Also, you know, I have to tell you that because I'm a visual artist, book covers are... I look at graphic design and I go, that shouldn't have been done that way. But that book cover is really a beautiful book cover. Where did that... Who?
4: My an artist, graphic designer for the Palladium, Karen St. John, did the illustration, uh-huh. And the St. Pete Press
5: put the cover together. Straw boater.
3: It's just got a feel about it that works.
5: Charlie
3: really
5: was
3: well.
5: About 6 feet, 6'1".
4: Yeah, he was tall man. And, you know, I wanted a psychedelic thing because his driver, who was also, if you chose the dark side in the 70s, you became a drug dealer. And so his driver is a guy who's trying to sober up, and he was a magic mushroom dealer. So there are mushrooms in this story. That's why this picture is kind of a psychedelic look at Charlie, just to keep things fun. We had a lot of fun with this.
3: That's great. That's great. So, Where can people find this book?
4: This book is everywhere. All the bookstores, you can get it online. Your library should have it. You just go talk to any bookstore.
5: Tampa Bay History Center's got to have it.
4: Not yet, but they will.
5: No, let's go. Come on, Rodney.
4: St. Pete History Museum has it. We're in Ybor at the Photo Museum. We're doing a big event on July 18th there.
5: King Corona? Can we get it in King Corona?
4: I love King Corona.
3: You know where we need to have it is in the Visitor Information Center because we have a lot of...
5: 100%.
4: I'm willing to take it anywhere it needs to go. but anyway, it's been fun and it's out there and it seems to be doing well. And Tampa seems to be responding and people actually like it, so that's good.
3: Yeah, that's nice. And what about, has there been any, other than this person that told you that he thought it was awful, has there been any... sort of people responding in a way that was different for you or you didn't expect?
4: Actually, it's been really positive. I have a friend we put her great uncle in the book. There was a guy named Tito Rubio, mm-hmm. who was Charlie's right-hand man and was a very suave character and handsome and gunned down at one point. And his great niece had said to me, you know, my mom always said Tito was the good man in a bad business, but my kids did the research. He was a mobster. You got to put him in the book. And so, you know, he was already
5: a good man in a bad business.
4: Yeah.
3: It's fascinating. Another thing is that it's fascinating that those people that I've been connected to for so long in Ybor City, that some of these elder people who are Sicilians particularly, you know, it's like there are those that are, they find it somehow distasteful that the mob is being emphasized in Ybor City. And then there are others you can tell there's a gleam in their eye. Mm-hmm. They love the idea that they're somebody in their
5: connected
3: family.
5: Connected to it.
3: Yeah, yeah.
5: They're connected to the connection.
3: Yeah, absolutely. So, so that's interesting. In doing that research, how did you... let's talk about this. This idea of fiction that's not fiction, that's fiction that's
5: fiction
3: not
5: based
3: fiction.
5: On fact, yeah.
3: Yeah. That's a whole genre in literature now that's very popular. Talk a little bit about that, how you feel about that and how you see that.
4: Well, you take liberties as a fiction writer, mm-hmm. but I feel like those liberties need to stand with the facts. Mm-hmm. So, you know, pretty much everybody knows Charlie didn't live those years, but the story of the town and the mob and Charlie's activities is very factual. Matter of fact, my first reader was Gary Mormino, the great Ybor historian, mm-hmm. and I had written Charlie as a character who kind of talked like a mobster. And Gary said, Paul, Charlie did not curse. Charlie was a gentleman.
5: He's a Southern.
4: And so I went back and rewrote the whole thing with Charlie where he makes up his own Dalmatian. You know, he comes up with his own words, which is what a Southern gentleman would do.
5: Right. Dagnabbit.
4: So the history in there is accurate, except for the fact that Charlie didn't die in 1955.
3: Right.
4: So,
5: well, that how much fun did you have giving him those extra years?
4: Oh, it was because so much you fun created to the whole talk. Paul Guzzo said, "You know what I loved was I never heard Charlie talk, and here you've got him talking, and well, you know,
5: do we
4: around.
5: Have him on video? Do we have his voice recorded?
4: No, I never heard a recording of his voice, and I don't think Paul had one either.
5: So we don't really we can imagine what he sounded like, but we don't know.
4: We can read quotes from him. Here were a lot of stuff mm-hmm. printed, but I've never heard of.
3: He wasn't recorded for the Senate hearings.
4: He might have been, but I've never seen
3: where
4: a recording.
3: Would we find that?
4: I've seen
5: anybody out there
4: transcripts.
5: Knows where we can find those recordings of the Kefauver hearings, 1953-54. Mm-hmm. And hear the voice of one Charlie Wall. That would be really something special.
3: That would be interesting. I may have to put my
5: come on, Joey.
3: I put my people on that.
5: Yeah.
3: So But let's talk a little bit about that, though, because you have been a writer that has been dealing with facts. And I'm a sort of, you know, regarded as a lay resident historian, very lay, folks. But anyway, because I fully appreciate, I have a degree in art history. I fully appreciate real historians like Gary Morimino, who they understand all of the integral relationships and do all the academic work. But this idea of fictionalizing history in some way, I mean, I guess the way you would treat that in a film today is you would have this world that occurs and then Charlie wakes up and it was a dream or something. But how do you think that people who are might be more, like, how did Morimino respond to that? Because history has to be sort of by the book.
6: Well, Gary was very supportive because Gary has written the real histories. Mm-hmm. And this idea that we're taking this, and I think it's very important. I've seen some television things where they take a character that's real and make them a villain in this show, and I'm not going to name names, but I didn't really do that. In this thing, people did what they did. We just sort of, in this fantasy world of Charlie not dying, lets us other things happen, and we can explore these ideas of him getting older and things like that. But your history, if you get something wrong, people are going to let you know.
3: Absolutely.
6: So it's very important for me to get it right while still having this sort of chance to be somewhat of a fantasy.
3: So it's like you're building a launch pad,
6: right?
3: And that has to be perfect.
6: You, as a journalist, you want the truth, but you want, in this sort of hybrid world, you can make things up, but you better not make things up that people go, that's wrong.
3: Right.
5: Well, they'll pull out a yellow card and say, no, that's an embellishment.
6: Right.
5: You can't go flopping like that. You can't make that up.
6: So the story of Tampa in that I tell is a true story. You know, things move around. Maybe that year the guy got whacked this year and he didn't get whacked that year, but it's not, we didn't change history except for the fantasy of Charlie Lane.
3: So essentially, your launch pad for your fictional rocket,
6: right,
3: is starts in 1955.
6: Well, somewhat, yeah. Though we go back
3: because he died, and he didn't die in your book.
6: Right.
3: So up till 55, it's more or less factual.
6: It's
3: factual.
6: It's accurate in the sense that the facts things happened. But my mom actually knew Charlie's wife, who was a very classy woman who smoked. And I started writing the book. I'm going, wife, not really helping my story. So she went away. But you know,
3: why was she not helping your story?
6: I don't know.
3: She just didn't work for you.
6: I like the idea of lost love much better. So Charlie has this on again, off again relationship with a woman who can never be with him fully because he's chosen the life he's chosen.
5: That's good for a couple of chapters
6: and
5: at least.
6: That's a thing you can do in fiction, is talk about human relationships and things like that.
5: Paul, you had the opportunity to take your lived experience in the 70s and the 80s and the 90s and kind of overlay that and say, okay, if Charlie had lived, these were his tendencies, so I'm just going to apply them to what was happening in the 70s and 80s.
6: Right.
5: This is what he would have been involved in.
6: Right. Yeah, he goes to the Turf Lounge, which is a place I used to go with old Tampanians like Jack Espinosa.
5: Ponderosa? Do you go to the Ponderosa?
6: You would hang out at Charlie. That was Charlie. In the modern day Charlie, that's where he's hanging, telling an old man telling old stories.
5: And Jack would have been at that table.
6: Oh, Jack would have been there.
5: Jack would have been at that table giving Charlie what for.
6: I dedicated the book to Jack and Ferdy Pacheco, two of my favorite Tampa Bananas.
5: Oh, absolutely. And Ferdy,
6: yeah. He's the one I miss. I wrote this book and I kept saying,
5: yeah, I miss Ferdy.
6: This to Ferdy. I want Ferdy to tell me, and Ferdy's not there for me to share with
3: him. No, a lot of love in my
5: and
3: heart for
5: Ferdy,
3: that.
5: And Ferdy, rest in peace, Ferdy, and he was one of the originals, right?
3: Yes.
5: One of one. He was the antithesis. If Charlie Wall never cursed, Ferdy did the opposite of whatever that is.
3: Well, you know, Ferdy, who had a very distinct kind of powerful mind, he's certainly a highly intelligent individual, but he spent his career in the fight industry.
5: Well, there you go.
3: With guys who talk like this over here, you know?
6: He also, Pam didn't read him, but the Women's Library Association or something brought him in, and we're all there with Pam at the university club. He's speaking, and he's doing fine up till he starts talking about a woman, and he says, you know, and she has such a cleavage, and then he starts going and just describing it, and finally his wife has to go up and say, Ferdy, stop it, move on.
3: Yes. And I remember Ferdy giving a speech in front of a group, and he was saying something, well, I don't remember now what it was, and somebody literally said to him as he's speaking, Ferdy, you can't say that. There are children here. And he said, Well, they're going to have to learn that stuff eventually anyway. I'm just doing them a favor.
5: Ferdy took great license in Ybor City Chronicles when he's talking about Dr. Treyes' wife, Conchita. He went deep on Conchita.
4: He also wrote about Charlie Wall being a kid, seeing Charlie on his front 100%.
5: Porch. And I knew some old-timers that are no longer with us that would have been in their early years, like 11, 12 years old, when Charlie Wall would come home. And like the Pied Piper, they would follow him home because he'd give him candy. He'd be nice to them. He would, you know, he was just a nice old man as far as they knew.
4: Well, and my favorite story from Ferdy was, and it's in Chronicles, he spilled a whole bowl of soup on Santo Travacante Sr. And Santo says, son, do you have something against me? And he was sure he'd be dead that day.
5: We miss Ferdy, don't we?
3: Yeah, absolutely.
5: And Jack.
3: Yeah, absolutely.
5: We're almost to the end of the show, and I can't believe it because the hour just flew by. Paul, will you come back?
4: I'd love to come back anytime, you guys.
5: We would love to have you as a recurring guest on our show like we have Dr.
3: Absolutely.
5: Bob, because we have so much to talk about.
4: It was so much fun. Thank you.
3: And very quickly, what's next?
5: Now it's in the offing.
4: What is next? I'm working on a book. We don't know what's going to happen, but I'm working on a book. It may change, but about a musician at the beach, a one-hit wonder who lives at Treasure Island.
3: Okay. Awesome. There we go.
5: And we're waiting for the screenplay. I'm just going to say it. I'm going to offer that now.
4: Your lips to somebody's ears.
3: Yes. So let me just say, as always, special thanks to our engineer, Jessica, and to our call taker, Gabrielle.

0: with love in their hearts to bring you this wonderful broadcast each week and keep you educated and informed. And today you got entertained as well. I'm Mario Nunez, and that's Joe King Carter. And again, we'd like to thank you so much for listening to us. We'll be here again next week. You heard today from the great Don Peño Paul Wilborn, and his book is called
1: The Everlasting Life of Charlie Wall.
0: Charlie Wall, y'all.
1: Read
0: Thanks
1: it,
0: for being there with us. We'll be here next week. 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

0: Coming up next, it's Outlook with me, Mubeen Azhar. Puerto Rican musician Perulo grew up surrounded by jazz, salsa, and song. But when his father fell into addiction, the music stopped, and the teenage Perulo tried everything to bring it back.
1: I was dreaming like, oh, if I record some cassette for my father, the music that he loves, maybe I can save him. But I was so naive.
0: Despite the troubles at home, Perulo's musical talent was getting attention, getting him a scholarship, and taking him around the world. But it wasn't long before the salsa and reggaeton ushered him back to Puerto Rico.
1: If everybody that is good leaves the country, what are they gonna have? They're not gonna have nothing. So when I understand that, I say, nah, the world doesn't need me, my people need me first.
0: A man, an island, and its music. After the BBC World Service News.
2: BBC News with Chris Barrow. Tehran's top negotiator in talks with the US has said Iran's national security depends on it keeping control of the Strait of Hormuz. Iranian media reported that several missiles had hit near a children's cancer hospital in the city of Ahvaz and it had been evacuated. Here's our global affairs reporter, Sebastian Usher.
3: What's become even clearer these last 5 days of escalating attacks is how far Iran is prepared to go to keep that control of the Strait of Hormuz. There's this other channel that's been opened up near Oman, and it's essentially fired rockets, missiles to deter ships from going through that. What we heard from Iran's chief negotiator, Mohammed Baghaghabath, that is a matter of national security in terms of an existential war, as he described it, with the US. That control must be maintained.
2: President Zelensky of Ukraine has sacked his popular defence minister Mykhailo Fedorov, who'd been in the job just 6 months and was seen as a key figure in the expansion of drone warfare against Russia. The dismissal has been met with stinging domestic criticism. Vitaly Shevchenko reports.
4: There had been rumours that President Zelensky was planning to replace the defence minister, but few people outside the corridors of power in Kiev know why. Just 2 days ago, Volodymyr Zelensky said that the Ukrainian army's position on the front line was now best ever, and to a huge extent, that is thanks to the youthful, digital-minded Mykhailo Fedorov. For example, he is widely credited with increasing the role of drones. Some say, however, that he made few friends by carrying out reforms.
2: Russia's state nuclear corporation says the chief engineer at the Russian-controlled Zaporizhzhia nuclear power plant in Ukraine has been killed by a Ukrainian drone strike near the facility. The UN's nuclear watchdog, the IAEA, said it had been informed of the death and repeated its call for an end to all attacks on or near nuclear sites and their staff. The defending champions Argentina have progressed to the Football World Cup's final after defeating England 2-1 in an ill-tempered semi-final clash. Historical tensions were highlighted when several celebrating Argentina players displayed a banner claiming that Britain's Falkland Islands in the South Atlantic was their territory. Here's Alex Howell.
5: The first half was scrappy and bad-tempered, with many fouls but no shots on target. Then after 55 minutes, England got the breakthrough. Anthony Gordon gave the Three Lions the lead. The England manager Thomas Tuchel was brought in for exactly these moments, with his expertise in knockout games a big reason why the Football Association hired him. But he opted to go to a five-man defence with 20 minutes remaining, which invited pressure from Argentina. Lionel Messi, arguably the greatest player of all time, had a quiet game by his standards, but he still left the match with two assists. He provided the all-important cross to allow Lautaro Martinez to win the game in the 92nd minute.
2: BBC News. A new international report suggests global perceptions of China are now more favourable than those of the United States. The Pew Research Center asked tens of thousands of people in 36 countries to name their most important ally. The survey revealed a stark change to its last report in 2019.

0: A new report warns that climate change, driven by greenhouse gas emissions, has made extreme rainfall in West Africa five times more likely than in the late 19th century. With more details, here's Tom Bailey.
1: The study by scientists from the body World Weather Attribution follows intense downpours last month, which hit several West African coastal countries, triggering deadly floods. Ivory Coast, Ghana, Togo and Nigeria were among the worst affected, with persistent rainfall leaving almost 100 people dead and many more displaced. The researchers noted that such events, once considered rare, are now expected every 2 to 4 years.
2: Good morning, friends, and welcome back to Midpoint. 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I'm your host, Shelley Reback, and today is another one of our talkback town halls. 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So with me today is our friend of the show and occasional substitute host, Gary Gibbons. So welcome, Gary.
3: Good morning.
2: So Gary and I are here today to open up the phone lines to you listeners to talk about what you want to discuss. The studio phone number is, as always, 813-239-9663, and our show assistant Daria is back there ready to take your calls. So to start things off, I'm just going to go back to something that I've been hammering on for the last several weeks. I need to take a minute to remind you that the Florida legislature is still in session, and the things that they are doing are really alarming. For example, they are continuing to advance proposals that would create a new secretive counterintelligence unit in state government. They're modeling this special unit on the FBI's old controversial COINTELPRO from the 1960s. Floridians could find themselves, meaning us, right here. We could find ourselves the target of secretive government surveillance and potential arrest under this proposed legislation that is quietly moving through the Florida legislative process. It's crazy. House Bill 945, sponsored by Representative Danny Alvarez, the Republican of Riverview, and Senate Bill 1712, sponsored by Senator Jonathan Martin, the Republican of Fort Myers, would greenlight the creation of a new counterintelligence and counterterrorism unit within the FDLE. The unit's primary mission would be to detect, identify, and neutralize, whatever that means, adversary intelligence entities, which include, quote, a person whose demonstrated actions, views, or opinions are a threat or are inimical to the interests of this state and the United States of America. So viewpoints and opinions could be grounds for surveillance and arrests. And there are no guardrails and only vague definitions governing the wide discretion that's contained in this legislation. And what's even more galling to me is that there's a Democratic co-sponsor of the bill, Representative Jose Alvarez of Kissimmee, the traitor. All of this has drawn the interest of an Israeli company, the surveillance company Cellebrite, that the DeSantis regime has already been paying for various projects. But this is the company that Amnesty International found was using its technology in Serbia to supply police there with forensic products to surveil and covertly target journalists, environmental activists, and others. The same company also sold its phone hacking technology to the Maduro regime in Venezuela. Cellebrite is now lobbying Florida legislators for HB 945, hoping to increase the use of its secret surveillance products in Florida. Meanwhile, This all comes at the same time as Senate Bill 1632, which is a bill that would allow the head of the FDLE to designate groups as domestic terrorist organizations and mandate the expulsion of students who are aiding any designated terrorist organization and prohibit any state funding to be used to support any designated organization or any member of such an organization, including private schools. So this bill is coupled with Senate Bill 1634, which would shroud the whole designation process in secrecy. So you wouldn't even know if your organization was targeted and labeled as a domestic terrorist organization until FDLE came to your door. This is clearly an attempt to set up a counterintelligence unit to target Floridians solely due to their views and opinions, to target First Amendment protected speech and advocacy. I don't know about you, Gary, but to me, this legislation is terrifying. It's nothing but a license to go after the regime's political enemies, and it is absolutely a threat to political advocacy that opposes the regime. It is a threat to organizations like WMNF that champion free speech and that give a platform for shows like mine to voice opposition to authoritarian measures just like this. So I urge you, listeners, to pay close attention to these bills and to their sponsors. And if you have strong feelings about them, particularly if you are a constituent of Representative Danny Alvarez, Representative Jose Alvarez, or Senator Jonathan Martin, please make your views known. That's the kind of thing that's on my mind today. But I'd really like to hear your views on this legislation, listeners. So our phone lines are open, and we'd like to hear from you. Give us a call at 813-239-9663 and tell us what's on your mind. And do it soon. Don't wait till the end of the show where we can't fit you in. So give us a call early on at 813-239-9663 and tell us what's on your mind. And now I want to ask you, Gary, that's my rant for today, right now. What's on your mind while we're waiting for the phones to light up? Get in the queue, listeners, at 813-239-9663. So, Gary, what's on your mind right now?
3: Well, what's jumping out at me is the fact that the governor only has, what, about 6-7 months left in his term, but he's spending money like a drunken sailor. And in particular, the money that's being spent on alligator Alcatraz is just completely off the chain. The Florida emergency, well, first of all, he's done all of this under a so-called emergency involving immigration, which he declared back in January of 2023. And since then, he has renewed that every 60 days, including
2: as the law requires in
3: January, right? Yep. So he's made it clear that he's going to continue, in his mind, it's going to be an emergency for the rest of his term. And what that allows him to do is avoid a lot of state laws, like competitive bidding laws, and getting more than one bid for a particular service. And instead, what he's done is he's doled out millions and millions of dollars in no bid contracts to his friends,
2: to his cronies,
3: yeah,
2: right.
3: And his supporters.
2: Right.
3: And so, there was an article this week that talked about the fact that they've spent $405 million in the last 6 months.
2: Yeah, I read that it was $608 million that he told Floridians was going to be reimbursed by FEMA. And now, in connection with this lawsuit that the Friends of the Everglades and Earth Justice and the Miccosukee Tribe has filed against Alligator Alley's construction because they didn't do any sort of environmental impact studies, in connection with that lawsuit, the feds have testified that they have no intention of paying Florida back that $608 million, because that would mean that it was a federal project, and then they would have to follow federal environmental rules, and they don't want to do it. So they're just walking away from their commitment to reimburse the taxpayers of the state of Florida. And now we are on the hook for that $608 million with no chance of getting it back. I mean, it's insane. And the state doesn't want to take responsibility for the facility. They want the feds to pay for it. So meanwhile, the conditions there are absolutely horrific, and no one is taking responsibility. And it's a travesty.
3: Yeah, and what's crazy about it is that they were lying to the judge, you know, that they were saying at first when she said, you've got to shut this thing down because there's not there hadn't been an environmental study done. They said, oh, no, it's not a federal project. It's a state project, right? We're paying for this. And meanwhile, they're saying, you are going to reimburse us, right?
2: And DeSantis had said originally, this is all going to be reimbursed by FEMA. Yeah.
3: The feds have said, we're not going to give you any money until you do the environmental study that's required for a federal project, because it's an immigration detention facility, and immigration is solely a federal project.
2: Right. So DeSantis took it on with no hope of being of having the taxpayers of Florida being reimbursed. All right. The phones have started. I'm happy to say we have Vivian on the line. I'm not sure what town Vivian's from, but she wants to talk about the legislation, the domestic terrorism legislation. Vivian, you're on the air.
4: Hi. This is Vivian from Waimama.
2: All right. Vivian from Waimama.
4: I am sadly a constituent of Danny Alvarez. He's on speed dial. He hears from me several times a week, or his office does. I never get a response. But my comment is that the people here in Tampa Bay need, and your listeners need to be paying attention, because some of the worst legislation that is affecting all of us every single day with all of the traffic and congestion and urban sprawl and paving over everything is coming out of Tampa Bay legislators. In addition to this terrorism ridiculousness, Danny Alvarez is a sponsor of a bill that will allow public conservation lands to be turned over to agriculture. So agricultural best interests are being served.
2: Yeah, that one looks like it's a little bit like it's being held back a little bit. I'm not sure. You think that one's going to go forward? Because the latest news seemed to suggest that there was some opposition to it up there, even in our Republican-controlled supermajority legislature.
4: Well, I certainly hope so. But the mere fact that the representative from Hillsborough County, from rural Riverview, suffering more than probably anyone else in the county from urban sprawl, is the one proposing this is absolutely maddening. We also have Michael Owen proposing more urban sprawl in the Little Manatee River, southwest Hillsborough County, where he's proposing more development. He's also the one proposing that we only have single representation on the Hillsborough County Board of County Commissioners.
2: Yeah, that's
3: another horrible idea.
2: Yeah,
4: another horrible, and local people, we are already suffering from loss of rural lands and habitat and paving over the world and water pollution and everything else. And we need to vote these people out, because I strongly suspect that the reason they're proposing all these crazy ideas is because they're afraid they're going to lose power soon. And they need to.
2: All right.
4: And they're trying to get whatever they can.
2: All right, Vivian, I've got another call from a caller who also wants to talk about agriculture. So let's hear what Jerry in St. Pete has to say. Thank you for your call, Vivian. Appreciate
4: it. Thank you.
2: All right, Jerry in St. Pete, you want to talk about agriculture too?
5: I do. So thank you so much. You guys do a great job. Now, obviously, there's a lot of cataclysmic things happening right now. I think we can all agree upon that. So you're doing a great job. So if we can't address it today, if we could put it on your calendar for later, you have programs on WMNF, the Sustainable Living Show, and things like that that start to talk about agriculture. But what I don't hear, because it's just not just doesn't happen is where is our food going to come from? You know, like, where is the status of the Florida citrus is in trouble, but without planning at this point, you got to start somewhere. So I know we can't address all these problems right now. Thank you so much for the work that you do. I know you all are very dedicated. The music is fantastic. But, I mean, I'm a farmer, so, like, where's the food going
2: to
5: come from?
2: Well, okay. It sounds like you agree with Vivian that there's a risk to these bills that are pending to take over rural lands for more sprawl and development. And so that's certainly something that our listeners should pay attention to if they're concerned with things like, where's our food going to come from if we don't have any farmland left in Florida?
5: Well, you can't drink it. You can't even drink it.
2: Right. All right, Jerry, thank you for your call. We appreciate it.
5: One more thing, okay?
2: All right, hurry up.
5: I lost my
2: All right. Well, I've got other people in the queue, so I'm going to let them come into the discussion, but thanks for your call. Before we go on, I've got a couple emails or text messages I want to read. I've got somebody who's saying, accusing me of being in favor of terrorism, I guess because I've been against this domestic terrorist legislation. Hey, listen, here's the thing. I'm concerned with who's selecting what group is a domestic terrorist group. I mean, this seems like an opportunity for people in the FDLE, for people in the Republican regime to pick on, for example, you know, Muslim advocacy organizations. DeSantis issued an executive order a couple months ago labeling CAIR, C-A-I-R, which is a Muslim civil rights organization, as a terrorist organization when they are an organization that champions civil rights for Muslims. I mean, that's it. And, you know, that this law that they want to pass that says you can't fund any sort of domestic terrorist organization, that looks like an attack on, you know, private Muslim schools. So it's not that I support terrorism. It's that I don't support having these very vague,
3: overly broad, vague laws that attack thought and opinion.
2: Right. Or religion or ethnicity that put in the hands of one person the opportunity to make these decisions in secret. That's the other thing. This proposal suggests that these labelings of organizations as domestic terrorist organizations is going to take place in secret. So there's no opportunity to rebut allegations against the labeling of your organization as a domestic terror. So that's where I'm at with that. Not that I support terrorism. I mean, that's just insane. All right. Let's see, who's been hanging on the longest? I've got Mary Poole, who wants to talk about legislation. You're on the air, Mary.
6: Hi, good morning. Can you hear me okay?
2: Yep.
6: All right, good. First of all, this isn't why I'm calling, but in response to that last thing, if you remember in Minnesota, Renee Good and Alex Pretty were considered domestic terrorists.
3: Yeah.
6: Right? I mean, this domestic terrorist bill targets people who disagree. That's what it's all about. So thank you for standing up for that. My concern, and I was listening to something on NPR this morning, I didn't know about this, about the attack on unions, DeSantis. I think it's Republican Senator from Lee County introduced Bill 1296 to curtail unions even further, but giving an exemption to the unions that support him, which are the
3: Police, law enforcement.
6: I'm horrified at this. It's specifically, as I understand it, it's meant to target teachers unions and people who are critical of him.
2: Absolutely.
6: It's just another nail in the coffin of our freedoms to speak and for the people to express opposition and I find that really horrifying.
2: Yeah, that's another thing that's working its way through the legislature, so pay attention to that,
3: listeners. Yeah, they're trying to make it harder to vote in union elections, and they're trying to stack the deck, saying that you need a higher percentage of votes to start or even keep your union.
2: Yeah,
3: And this follows on the heels of what they did a couple of years ago, which said, you know, you have to pay, you have to have a certain percentage of your members, and then they wouldn't allow payroll deductions.
2: Right, that made it harder to keep the numbers up. All right, thank you, Mary. Thanks for calling in.
6: Welcome.
2: We appreciate it. All right, I've got Mike in Sarasota. You're on the air, Mike.
7: Great. Thank you for taking my call. Let me get you off the speakerphone.
2: Yep.
7: I'll get you on. First off, I just want to echo what the previous caller just said, which is this has to be considered as just another attack on free speech and dissent in America. The Trump administration and their allies have been relentlessly attacking education, law firms, and any other dissidents and anybody that you can.
2: Now, something really interesting happened with the law firms this week. I don't know if you saw, but on Monday,
7: DOJ is renewing its assault on them.
2: No, but on Monday, DOJ announced that they were going to abandon their fight to preserve the executive orders against the law firms. And then yesterday, they filed something with the court that said, oops, sorry, we are not abandoning our appeals. We are going to continue our fight against the law firms. Well, these people are clowns.
7: Again, yeah. So, but anyway, but getting back to the main purpose you mentioned at the beginning, I completely agree with you that this bill about terrorism is a bad bill because it's vague language. It criminalizes opinions, and it sounds unconstitutional. And if it can make CARE illegal, an organization like CARE illegal, which has never committed any violence, it could certainly make an organization like WMNF illegal.
2: WMNF, the ACLU, Planned Parenthood. I mean, there are any number of organizations that they could accuse of being a domestic terrorist organization because they don't like their viewpoint.
7: Right. And the thing about the ACLU is we may be counting on the ACLU to actually attack this law. And if they make them illegal, then we don't have anybody.
2: Exactly. Exactly right.
7: So that gets to my questions for you. I have two questions for you about this. With the bill being this bad, can it be challenged preemptively? That's my first question. Can various organizations such as the ACLU and maybe even WMNF go to court to challenge it preemptively?
2: No.
3: No,
2: it can't.
7: Okay, all right. Well, then my second question is that if we can't challenge it preemptively, what about... do we have to wait for actual enforcement of the bill for them to actually enforce it upon somebody? And then if so, is there any inkling that there is any group of people in Florida who will then challenge it?
2: Well, okay, let me answer that putting on my lawyer hat. Gary also is a lawyer. But, a controversy has to be ripe to go to court. It has to be alive, It can't be something speculative. The courts will not hear a speculative complaint. So, yeah, it has to be, there has to be an actual law that's been passed into law. There has to be an actual controversy.
3: Have standing to bring the suit.
2: So you
3: have to be in the target zone of this particular law in order to
2: Good questions, Mike. I'm glad you asked them, but those are the answers. No, so the law would have to be passed, and somebody would have to be the target of it, or an organization would have to be the target of it, and then presumably that organization or that person could sue. But part of the problem with this law is that one of the companion pieces of legislation makes the whole process secret. So you don't know until you maybe lose your FCC license like WMNF, or until the FDLE is at your door and seizing all your computers and your electronic devices and shutting you down. You just don't know. But thank you for raising those issues. That I think they're important, and it's important for people to know. I got to let you go, Mike. I'm sorry. I've got a big queue here of people waiting to get on air. So thank you for calling in. Appreciate it. I've got Greg in Tampa. You're on the line. You're on the air. I'm sorry.
8: Yeah, great. Listen, thanks. I'm a big supporter of WMNF.
2: Well, thank you.
8: You're welcome. And I appreciate you bringing this to light, because I was shocked to hear it, to be honest. You know, what's disturbing a lot of times is the right, they say something for everybody else to parrot. For instance, anybody who's in opposition to, like, the Iran war, you know, we're pro-terrorist. This is their talking point. This is their what they parrot. And we hear it all the time. And then they always have something to say that's, you know, just they'll try to figure something out to paint us with a different view as being pro-terrorist or, you know,
2: anti-American.
3: I'm frequently called a communist on Facebook, which is it couldn't be any less true.
2: Yeah, I know. You know, we're called un-American because, you know, we challenge authoritarianism. We challenge fascism. I mean, that's certainly something that I do on the show. And as I mentioned earlier, I just got a text message from somebody saying, oh, so you're in favor of terrorism, you know, which is couldn't be further
3: absurd
2: from the truth.
8: Ridiculous.
2: It is ridiculous. But I'm disturbed to hear that this is the first that you are hearing about these bills that are pending in the legislature. You know, here on Midpoint, I try to focus really heavily on what is happening in the Florida legislature, because it's, I don't think that the media does a good enough job to educate Floridians about what's happening up in Tallahassee. And then it becomes too late. All of a sudden we turn around and people are screaming, why can't I protect my trees in my city or in my neighborhood? Or why can't we ban single use plastic bags? Or, you know, why is there so much development in these, in my rural community? I mean, all these things that are happening and people don't notice until it's too late, when the laws have been passed and their freedoms have been restricted and their ability to control their own communities and the life within their communities is gone because they've gotten rid of home rule. I mean, these are things that people don't understand are affected directly by what happens in Tallahassee. And for the last, like, three decades, pretty much, we've had a Republican-controlled supermajority in the legislature that has frankly been making our lives more difficult. And, you know, they continue to push the boundaries. They can continue to make it so that it becomes more and more difficult to elect anybody but them. You know, right now we've got DeSantis, who is trying to redistrict our congressional districts mid-decade, which has not been done before.
3: And illegal under the Florida Constitution if it's done for political purposes.
2: Yeah, and yet they're going to go ahead and do it. He's called a special session for that purpose after the end of the regular session in a couple weeks. So anyway, thank you, Greg, and thank you for letting me know that talking about this stuff is hopefully bringing to light some things that people are not otherwise aware of. So I appreciate that. Thanks for calling in.
3: Yeah, Shelley, when I hear people complaining about Washington, D.C. and that's the big problem, I said, you're looking too far north. It's Tallahassee that's really affecting your life on a daily basis more often.
2: Yeah, and people do not understand that their voices make a difference in Tallahassee. You know, if you're like Vivian, a caller earlier, a constituent of Danny Alvarez, you need to let Danny Alvarez know what you think about his bill create these sort of secret terrorism labels that can make you subject to arrest and shut you down. I mean, you need to let him know that. You need to let Jose Alvarez, who is some kind of a Democrat, allegedly, who is a co-sponsor of this bill. I mean, you need to let him know what you think of that.
3: We're talking about criminal prosecution, you know, and it's just, I've been watching the legislature for years, decades, really, and in the last 15 years or so, that the willingness to pass blatantly unconstitutional laws just because they want to, and let the you know, damn the consequences, we'll let somebody sue us and make it go away, is not the way to run a state government. But that's what we've got.
2: Well, and you know, the court system moves very slowly. You know, that's the problem. So bad things are passed in Tallahassee. Bad laws are passed in Tallahassee. Then the laws are enforced. Then somebody or an organization sues, and it goes to court. And it just gives the DeSantis regime an opportunity to send more money to their favored law firms to defend laws that they know are blatantly unconstitutional, but that they want to get to the Florida Supreme Court, because the Florida Supreme Court is a wholly owned subsidiary now of the DeSantis regime. And so, you know, it's a vicious circle here.
3: Yeah, the amount that's paid for legal fees on all these lawsuits is staggering.
2: Yeah, last year they added something like $11 million to the budget for legal defense of all of these crazy laws and executive orders. Okay, we are doing a talk back town hall here on Midpoint WMNF, and we want to hear from you today about what you want to talk about, what you're worried about, what kinds of things in the news are disturbing to you, and what you think our listeners should be focused on, should be understanding. So give us a call at 813-239-9663. 813-239-9663. That's the studio call-in number, and we want to hear from you during the live show with the news that you think is important for our listeners to pay attention to. So, I'm here. I'm Shelley Rebeck. I'm your host of Midpoint. I've got Gary Gibbons with me. And we're ready to talk about what you want to talk about. So, let's see. I've got a text message here that says, from 5779, "Good morning. Does Florida Tallahassee believe voters deserve Eric, E-R-I-C, given the allegations of rampant election fraud?" Okay, I'm not sure that I understand the question. I'm not sure whether the texter is suggesting that Eric is a bad thing or a good thing, but Eric is a national program that allows supervisors of elections around the country to communicate with each other so that they can know whether somebody has voted in more than one place, and to make sure that we don't have people voting in multiple places, in multiple elections. And Florida has withdrawn from ERIC, from the ERIC program. So we no longer have that access, that opportunity to look for that type of election fraud. So, yeah, I'm not sure I understand your question, but I will say that I think that withdrawing from the ERIC program is a bad thing and a dangerous thing, and I don't think that Florida should have done that, but they did. So I don't know if that answers your question. All right, what else do we have here? I have an email from Fred, who says that we have laws that prevent our government from conducting secret surveillance of its citizens. Pray that they are followed and upheld. This is from Fred in Michigan, and he's citing to the Fourth Amendment of the United States Constitution that protects against unreasonable secret government surveillance requiring warrants based on probable cause. And, you know, Fred, you're right. But as we've noticed, the constitutional impediments don't seem to really stop these people from passing unconstitutional laws.
3: We've got ICE agents busting down people's doors without search warrants. You know, they have created something they call an administrative warrant, which is totally outside of the purview of the Fourth Amendment.
2: Yeah.
3: So.
2: Yeah. Okay. Let's hear from John in Lutz. John, you're on the air.
9: Yes, thank you for taking my call. About the bill designating groups as terrorists or terrorist-supporting organization.
2: Yep.
9: I wonder if I could play a little bit of devil's advocate. I'm actually glad if that there would be finally a way that we can designate AIPAC a terrorist organization, since it supports the terrorism and the genocide of Palestinians. So I'm all for sending everyone who's an APEC supporter to prison.
2: Well, the likelihood of that happening, I think, is really slim, John. I mean, you know, that's the thing about having these processes in secret, first of all. There's no ability to influence what goes on in those rooms. There's no ability to influence what kind of conclusions are rendered. And, you know, your opinion, I don't know how, other than calling into shows like this, I don't know how you would get that to the people to whom it would matter. But, you know, given the fact that we have this Republican-controlled supermajority in Florida and the Republican-controlled executive branch, Republican-controlled judicial branch, the notion that they would declare AIPAC a terrorist organization, I think that's, like, really slim. I don't think that's going to happen. But,
9: well,
2: you know,
9: we've been trying to keep hope alive, and we need to vote people in the office who will support justice.
2: Okay.
3: That's amen.
2: Yeah. Agree with you there. Thank you for calling in, John. Appreciate
9: Thank
2: it.
9: Thank you.
2: All right. Let's see. I've got... all right. We've got a bunch of text messages here that I wanted to go through. Gary, what else is on your list of things that you wanted to talk about with the listeners?
3: Well, you know, at the risk of leaving the state of Florida issues, I have to talk about this war that was started over the weekend. And what really jumped out at me was a decision that was made by Kash Patel just a few days ago to fire a bunch of people, a dozen agents and staff members from the counterintelligence unit tasked with monitoring threats from Iran, of all places. Right? They were ousted for the simple reason that they were also involved in looking at the records that the president took to Mar-a-Lago. Remember the documents case that was dismissed by Eileen Cannon?
2: Yeah.
3: You know, I guess Kash Patel was embarrassed or called on the carpet by the president for his behavior at the Olympics, and so he has to come back and get in his good graces by firing people. But there's been this huge lack of concern, I would say, for our security here at home. We've between Kash Patel firing people from the FBI and Pam Bondi firing people from the DOJ, we have lost hundreds of years of experience and qualifications for people who have been career employees who are doing the job of keeping us safe.
2: Yeah.
3: And that's just disappeared, you know. And
2: yeah, I mean, without, you know, we like to keep it Florida focused, but you know, so without getting too far afield on that, the idea that that we are not exposed by virtue of Trump's foray into you know, Israel's war against Iran, the idea that we as citizens here are not exposed to the potential for, you know,
3: retaliation.
2: Something at home here, you know, like 9/11 type activity by Iran is, you know, it's silly. We're here in Tampa, Florida, which is the site of Central Command, which governs our wars in the Middle East. I mean, we are, of all places in the United States, probably the most exposed because of that. Because what we've seen is that Iran is retaliating against all these American military sites throughout the Middle East. You know, it would their missiles cannot reach Tampa.
3: Nope.
2: Okay, they cannot reach Tampa, but certainly bad actors can reach Tampa. You know, bad actors, individuals can reach Tampa, and you know, it's important to keep that in mind when you think about whether it's worth what we are doing in connection with our bombing campaign in Iran, you know?
3: And the people that were fired for political reasons are the ones that were charged with investigating those types of counterterrorism, you know, attacks. So It's frightening. And it's disturbing from a lack of planning and a lack of you know, everything that's going on in this war.
2: Yeah, I mean, it's just going to encourage more chaos throughout the region, more refugees. Anyway, I want to bring it back to a Florida issue, though, because we like to be Florida focused here on Midpoint. Meanwhile, get your pen and write down our call-in number if you have something to add. 813-239-9663. If you're a new caller, we want to hear from you. Another thing that's been on my mind is that Florida just cut off all access to HIV treatment for 16,000 people. And Florida's not alone. Florida's one of 20 states that have taken similar measures to restrict access to HIV treatment. Why? That's not just cruelty. It's a major public health crisis in the making. Now, you may think, well, that doesn't affect me. I'm not HIV positive. I don't have AIDS. Or I take PrEP to prevent it. I'm undetectable. But listen, without access to HIV treatment, it is absolutely inevitable that HIV is going to spread. And as it spreads, we risk it mutating. And all of a sudden, maybe PrEP doesn't work anymore. Maybe current treatments don't work anymore. Maybe more and more people are susceptible to getting HIV and AIDS. And more people are dying. And in the meantime, more people are sick and are burdening our healthcare system so that people with other health issues have less access to emergency rooms, to doctors, to hospital treatment. You know, why do this, Florida? Why? Why invite this health crisis? For what? You know, let me just speak to people who have lost their access to this HIV treatment for a minute. And let you know that the federal Centers for Medicare and Medicaid, which is CMS, they have some resources for you. So you want to check the CMS website, or you want to Google the special enrollment period for Florida ADAP consumers, and see if you can get some assistance through that program, because Florida has abandoned you, I'm sorry to say.
3: Yeah, there's another Senate bill that the governor is heavily in favor of. It's Senate Bill 1756 that is trying to relax the standards for having your children vaccinated before they go to school.
2: Yeah.
3: And so, you know, thankfully right now there's no House bill that's a companion, but who knows? This is the really scary part of the legislative session where they start tacking things on to other bills to try to sneak them through. And so the concern is, you know, right now, as of February 26th, there are 107 confirmed measles cases in Florida. Remember, we thought we had eradicated that. And we're like third in the nation in the number of measles cases. Well, if you want to invite, that to explode, let's stop vaccinating kids before they go to school.
2: Yeah, right now they're prohibiting public schools from requiring mandating vaccinations, and now they want to extend that to private schools as well. So I don't know where you're going to send your kid to school if you're concerned about that. If you have a kid who's, you know, got a suppressed immune system and has to worry about being infected by other unvaccinated kids, I don't know where you're going to send your kid to school to keep their health safe.
3: We call it public health for a reason. You know, a lot of these things that we do are to protect the population at large. And, we're just, I mentioned to you before the show started, our Surgeon Generals used to be the best doctor you could find, right? And now the one that's being proposed on the national level doesn't have a medical license. And we've talked about Joseph Lodapo many times.
2: Yeah.
3: Here, another vaccine denier.
2: Another quack.
3: So
2: all
3: that's
2: right.
3: What we've got.
2: That's what we've got. You're on the air with Midpoint on WMNF.org, and we are in our Talkback Town Hall with listeners. Give us a call if you want to be heard. We've got a few minutes left before the end of the show. Our number is 813-239-9663 is our studio line. One thing I want to point out before we run out of time is that Florida wants to do its own little SAVE Act. They want to tighten voter eligibility rules. And if this passes into law, it's going to mean many students and seniors and women who have changed their names during their lifetime will be blocked from casting a ballot in Florida. House Bill 991 contains a wide-ranging set of changes to the state election code, including new proof of citizenship requirements when registering to vote or voting at the polls, by reducing the kinds of photo ID cards that can be used when you show up to vote or when voting by mail, requiring your legal citizenship status to be posted on your driver's license, so you may need a new driver's license, or get a passport, which is expensive. It's like $130 or $150 bucks to get a passport. So people registering to vote in Florida would need to provide proof of U.S. citizenship through a valid passport or a citizenship certificate or a birth certificate, a certified copy of a birth certificate from a United States jurisdiction, a number of different things that are going to make it much more difficult for people to register to vote and to vote in Florida. Now, this is a particularly Florida law that they're trying to pass. This is not the Federal SAVE Act. The Federal SAVE Act looks like it's going to go down to defeat.
3: Yeah, because the Senate's not going to take it up.
2: Right, right. But this is a particular Florida laws that they're trying to pass to make it more difficult to vote in Florida.
3: And this has nothing to do with election security. Yeah, let's be clear. The elections in Florida are safe, and I've worked elections.
2: This is a way to keep people from changing the Republican-controlled regime that we have in Florida, where they control all branches of government and they have a supermajority in the legislature. This is a chance for them to maintain that control by reducing the pool of voters. All right, I've got a couple calls here. I'm going to take Jack in Tampa. You're on the line. You want to talk about stadium construction?
10: Yes, ma'am. They have plans to build a new stadium for the Rays in Tampa, and they want us, the taxpayers, to fit half the bill of it, which is $2.5 billion. Plus, they announced that the Buccaneers want to spend $2.5 billion to renovate their stadium. So somehow we, as the taxpayers, are going to get stuck paying for half of this.
2: Well, you may be right. I mean,
3: and the governor seems hell-bent to just give away state assets as part of this deal as well.
2: Yes, he wants to give away the land on the campus of the Hillsborough Community College. It's not called Community College anymore, isn't
3: it? Just Hillsborough College.
2: Hillsborough College, yeah. He wants to give away the land there.
3: And the DMV office that's on MLK.
2: That serves so many people who may now need to get new driver's licenses to be able to vote.
3: And it was just renovated a couple of years ago, but he just wants to give that to the developers that would not be used for the stadium or parking, but would be part of the commercial development piece of this whole thing. They want a 100-acre site so that they can have a mixed-use commercial and residential and all these other things around the stadium, and the governor seems more than willing to give that away as part of this deal.
2: Yeah, and I don't even know who to talk to about that. Who's like controlling that? Is it the governor? Is it the county commission that has to approve that? Is it? I guess it's the state. You know, the state, the board of trustees of the university system too. I'm not even sure. Like who do we even object to on this plan?
10: Yeah.
2: You know?
10: But I'm telling you right now, the taxpayers.
2: We're going to be on the hook for it.
10: We're going to be on the hook for all this.
2: Yeah. Well, thank you for calling in and raising that
3: good
2: issue,
3: question.
2: Jack. Appreciate it. All right. I can take one more call quickly. This is Marie from Indian Rocks Beach. You're on the air. Make it quick, please.
11: Good morning. Thank you for your show. What I want to point out to the world, basically, ever listening, is the separation voting and schools to be just dealt with statewide. The problem with that is if you live in Florida and you want to move to another state, the reason we have the Board of Education is so that you can take a child out of second grade, move to another state and put them in second grade because we have some cohesive education rules. When they try to stop that, it's just another way to keep people down, keep them behind, keep them poor and under their finger. So we all have to fight as hard as we can because it's the wealthy people who are trying to turn our country into a one-sided playing field.
2: Well, you know, that's another interesting question, Marie. You know, more and more people are probably in Florida pulling their kids out of public school and putting them in homeschool, which is not subject to the same kinds of rigorous regulation that the public schools are for curriculum and testing.
11: Yeah, and it leaves them open for abuse, which is what has been proven. Yes, some people do an amazing job, but the majority of us cannot handle homeschooling. And they do it as a way of not having accountability for their children.
2: Right. Yeah. And also, we've also got, can you take us off speakerphone? Because there's a lot of
3: And we're paying people to homeschool now,
2: yeah, we're
3: too.
2: Paying people. And they also have this new thing now where the state is going to give charter schools a free use of public school buildings and assets and janitorial services and cafeteria services. And, this whole Schools of Hope thing now, they're basically trying to turn over what is a public asset to private businesses.
11: Same with prison, it's not good.
2: Without the accountability that is required of public schools. Yeah. Well, thank you for your call. Appreciate it. You bringing this up,
11: have
2: too.
11: Have a great day.
2: Thank you.
3: Thank you.
2: I've got a message here that says, why is that bad that only citizens are by law allowed to vote? Okay, somebody has sent me a text message from 4783 who wants to know, why is that bad that only citizens are allowed to vote? Nobody's saying that that's bad. Only citizens should be allowed to vote. But here's the thing. They take us out of the ERIC system so that we can't check people's status around the country. They've now made it so that supervisors of elections can't check through. Right now, they can check through the Social Security system to see if you're a citizen. There are so many other ways that they can establish your status as a citizen, short of making you purchase a $150 passport or something to prove your status. It's not that there's any objection to having only citizens vote. The objection is to making it more difficult for individuals to establish that they are a citizen.
3: And if you have to pay for that, isn't that a poll tax?
2: Yes,
3: that we outlawed?
2: It's just like a poll tax. Yeah, so I want to be clear. I have no objection to making sure that citizens only are voters. And in fact, every possible research has shown that there aren't, you know, major numbers of people who aren't citizens voting. Very, very, very small. I don't have the numbers in front of me right now, but it's very, very small.
3: It's not an issue.
2: It's not an issue. This is not because we have non-citizens voting. This is because they want to restrict the people who do vote. That's what it is. It's just let's just be real clear on that. Nobody wants non-citizens to vote.
3: And they don't.
2: And they don't, right. And they don't. All
3: right.
2: They'll
3: be deported if they do.
2: Yeah.
3: You know.
2: Okay. We are at the end of the show now. I'm really sorry. That's all we have time for today. Thanks so much again for your support during our pledge drive. We are very grateful. Thanks to Gary Gibbons for joining us today. And to our WMNF volunteers, Jessica Martha Green for getting us on the air, and Daria Miranova for taking your calls. I want to remind you that Midpoint is going to be sponsoring our next Wavemakers speaker series on Wednesday, April 8th, when we will be hosting historian Robert Fiesler, author of American Scare, Florida's Hidden Cold War on Black and Queer Lives, which is the story of the Johns Committee, Florida's own version of the House Un-American Activities Committee in the 50s and 60s. Robert is a really interesting speaker, and this will be a scintillating evening of Florida history that has frightening implications for what is happening in our politics today. So tickets are only $10 in advance, and you can get them at WMNF.org/events. I hope to see you there on April 8th at the Commodore. Now stay tuned for Talking Animals. We are WMNF Tampa, and we are out.

0: Welcome to the newsroom from the BBC World Service. I'm Pete Ross. Ukraine's defence minister is fired a little more than 6 months after taking up the role. As the US and Iran continue to wrestle over control of the Strait of Hormuz, Donald Trump says Tehran is ready to make a deal.
1: They want to settle so badly. They don't like what we're doing. And they do want to settle. We'll find out whether or not we settle with them or we just finish it off.
0: Joy in Argentina.
2: I'm really happy. I'm thrilled. And it ended in victory because Argentina always turns the game around in the final minutes.
0: After the men's national football team defeat England 2-1 in the semi-final of the World Cup. A crucial vote in France.
3: Majorité 253 pour 305 contre 199.
0: As lawmakers approve a landmark assisted dying bill. And scientists in the Democratic Republic of Congo say they've discovered a new species of monkey. First, the news.
4: BBC News with Chris Barrow. Tehran's top negotiator in talks with the US has said Iran's national security depends on it keeping control of the Strait of Hormuz. He said Iran was engaged in an existential war with America. Meanwhile, Iran says several American missiles have struck near a children's cancer hospital in the city of Ahvaz. Here's Sebastian Usher.
5: One of Iran's most powerful figures has insisted that choosing between negotiation and war would be a strategic error. Mohammed Bagher Karibath said that negotiation did not mean compromise and that Iran's approach must be realistic and long-term. The Iranians haven't said that they have rejected talks, although this is what President Trump has been implying. But with both sides focused on the struggle over the Strait of Hormuz, neither seems ready to advance the diplomatic process as the clock continues to tick down on the nominal 60-day ceasefire.
4: President Zelensky of Ukraine has sacked his popular defence minister Mykhailo Fedorov, who'd been in the job just 6 months and was seen as a key figure in the expansion of drone warfare against Russia. The dismissal has been met with stinging domestic criticism. Charles Haviland reports.
6: Within Ukraine, there's been some incredulity that President Zelensky has parted company with his defense minister just as Kiev is taking drone attacks deep inside Russia. The tech-savvy Mykhailo Fedorov, aged just 35, had markedly scaled up drone production and secured a deal to disable Starlink satellite connectivity for the Russian invaders. A prominent military volunteer, Maria Belinska, predicted Mr. Fedorov's sacking could cost hundreds of thousands of lives. There have been calls for mass Fedorov demonstrations. Analysts say the dismissed minister had made enemies by exposing billions in defence overspending, that he was at odds with top generals, or was even seen as a potential rival to the president.
4: Russia's state nuclear corporation says the chief engineer at the Russian-controlled Zaporizhia nuclear power plant in Ukraine has been killed by a Ukrainian drone strike near the facility. The UN's nuclear watchdog, the IAEA, said it had been informed of the death. Argentina fans are celebrating after the South Americans beat England 2-1 to book a place in football's World Cup final. They'll meet Spain in New Jersey on Sunday. England took the lead, but the holders overturned that with two late goals. Dan Rowan was at the stadium.
7: Anthony Gordon put England, gave them the lead in the second half. But after that, England really struggled to know how to protect their lead. Jordan Pickford, England goalkeeper, was called upon to pull off some great saves. But in the end, England's resistance caved in and Argentina equalised through Enzo Fernandez. And then 2 minutes into added time, with extra time looming, Lautaro Martinez latched on to a wonderful cross from Argentina's talisman Lionel Messi to head the winner. And England had no response. And frankly, Argentina deserved their victory.
4: World news from the BBC. A new report warns that climate change driven by greenhouse gas emissions has made extreme rainfall in West Africa five times more likely than in the late 19th century. The study follows intense downpours last month, which hit several West African coastal countries, triggering deadly floods. The Trump administration has extended travel restrictions on US citizens related to the Ebola outbreak in the Democratic Republic of Congo. The State Department says that no Americans will be allowed to return to their home country on commercial flights for 3 weeks if they visit the DRC. The new restrictions come as cases of Ebola spread to new provinces within Congo. Official data there suggests the number of cases is now above 2,000, including 700 deaths. A new international report suggests global perceptions of China are now more favourable than those of the United States. The Pew Research Center

0: Good morning. This is Talking Animals on WMNF. I'm Duncan Strauss. My guest on today's show is Bill Berlone, an animal behaviorist, well-known, legendary, some would say, for his training of rescue animals for stage, film, and television. With a celebrated career spanning more than four decades, Berlone has been the subject of all manner of media coverage, including a major 2024 profile in The New Yorker, tied to his training of the Great Dane that starred in the film The Friend, alongside Bill Murray and Naomi Watts. Berlone and his wife live on a farm in central Connecticut, housing a veritable menagerie of some 20 dogs and a smaller number of donkeys, cats, geese, plus, at least as of the New Yorker piece, a pig and a macaw, any of whom might appear in a play, film, or TV show Berlone is working on. There was a time, in fact, he had his own TV show, a reality series on Discovery entitled From Wags to Riches with Bill Berlone. Over the years, Berlone, the only animal trainer to have been honored with a Tony, has been saluted for finding homes for thousands of dogs. Not coincidentally, he's also participated in Broadway Barks, the venerable event featuring adoptable animals from New York City area rescue groups, along with Broadway's biggest names who use their star power to help the animals find homes. The 28th edition, hosted by Bernadette Peters and Andrew Rannells, took place on Saturday. We'll ask for his reflections on this latest Broadway Barks and hear some choice stories and observations from his storied 40-plus year career when I speak with Bill Berlone in just a moment here on Talking Animals on WMNF. Coming up later on today's program, I'll speak with Patrick Kelly, the general manager and one of the owners of Barks and Brews Tap House, a dog bar, dog park combo in Largo, spanning 7,000 square feet, indoors and out, where the canine contingent can run and meet and greet and play off-leash, while their humans can sample a huge selection of craft beers and wines and have some eats along the way. Launched by Kelly and two close friends, Barks and Brews offers a slew of weekly activities, including poker night and music bingo, as well as special events like Bottomless Mimosas and Barks Luau. We'll hear about some of those events and Barks and Brews Tap House more broadly when I speak with Patrick Kelly later in today's program. Right now, though, let's get into our conversation with Bill Berlone about his lifelong career training animals for roles in theater, film, and television, with a reminder that I invite you to join the conversation by calling 813-239-9663, emailing dj at wmnf.org, or texting 813-433-0885. Let's welcome Bill Berlone to Talking Animals on WMNF. Good morning, Bill.
1: Morning.
0: Thanks for joining us on Talking Animals.
1: Oh, my pleasure.
0: So I'm looking forward to discussing various aspects of your career, which I think the word storied absolutely fits in this case. And, of course, Saturday's Broadway Barks. But I'm hoping you could start with a story you may be dreadfully tired of telling. But can you tell us how you got launched as a teenage aspiring theater kid?
1: Oh, sure. It's sort of an urban legend here in Connecticut, because only child, was interested in theater. And when I graduated high school, there was a theater here in Connecticut called the Goodspeed Opera House, which is this amazing institution that's dedicated to the American musical, both its revivals and the introduction of new musicals like Man of La Mancha and Shenandoah. They had summer programs for interns to come and work 60 hours a week for no pay. And I applied after I graduated high school and got accepted. So my first summer away from home was at a professional theater building scenery, and it was the best time of my life. And they invited me back in the summer of 1976, and the new show for that year was the musical Annie. It's world premiere, and they realized in the script there was a dog, and they couldn't afford a New York dog trainer, and nobody that they had paid on staff would do it, so they needed someone silly enough or dumb enough to agree to train the dog. And I was called into the producer's office, and he offered me a part in one of the shows if I would find and train the dog for Annie. And of course, being an aspiring actor, I jumped at that chance. Didn't know how I was going to fulfill the other part of it, but someone said they had cheap dogs at the animal shelter. And I had grown up with dogs, but I had never been to an animal shelter. So when I went looking for a Sandy colored mutt to play the role of Sandy, I was profoundly moved. At 19, I had never seen dogs kept in those conditions. And I swore to myself, if I ever got a dog, I would adopt it. And I did. I found the original Sandy at the Connecticut Humane Society here in Connecticut the day before he was going to be put to sleep, trained him for the original premiere production. And then 6 months later, we opened on Broadway in 1977, and I became a world-famous animal trainer at the age of 20.
0: It's a great story, and among those that are figuring that story, at least the second production, where Mike Nichols, as I recall.
1: Mm-hmm. Yep. Mike and his team were the ones who came and saw it and saw its potential and decided to bring it to Broadway.
0: That's great. So it seems like much of the world of training animals to perform on stage or on film requires devising innovative techniques. While we're on this sort of era, can you discuss the baloney drop?
1: Oh, sure. Techniques. Let's talk about techniques.
0: Sure. I mean, please.
1: I had never trained a dog. I never read a training book. But as a child, I grew up on a farm, and I had a collie, cat, and rabbit. And there were pictures of me in the front yard with no fences and these animals and I playing together. So I must have figured out a way to want them to be in my presence and interact with me. So when I got the task to find Sandy, I'm like, how? I can't force him to do anything. This is live theater. How can I make it, though, so that he would want to be on stage, that he was comfortable, that he was safe? So it was the beginning. A simple thought became this positive reinforcement method of training when working with animals. Not how do you make them, but how do you devise a way that they want to.
0: Was that just instinct on your part? Do you think intuition, just because you had grown up on a farm, you had grown up with animals, and maybe you just had kind of a bent or a gift in that direction?
1: It was definitely, it was desperation. I didn't know what else to do. My only encounter had been the way I grew up.
0: Yeah.
1: And, you know, I remember they could do repetitive behaviors because my mom, you know, would open the drawer for the can opener for dog food and my dog would come running every time when he heard that sound.
0: Yeah.
1: You know, so I knew they could take cues and do repetitive behaviors. And so how could I translate that to a dog walking on stage? And what was unique was that no one ever told us you couldn't train a dog to do live theater 8 times a week, in which the story depended upon. The moves that the dog does furthers the story. And no one told me and the creators, Martin Charnin, Tom Meehan, and Charles Strauss, that we couldn't do it. So when the show opened, it was the first time an animal actually played a character in a live theatrical event. And so that's what sort of propelled my career, the ability to create animal characters as opposed to being a trainer per se.
0: Yeah, well, that was a question I was going to get to, is the idea of animals that are trained for theater, where you are doing eight performances typically a week, and what happens, or how is there an additional degree of difficulty for getting that animal prepared to do that 8 times a week and not wavering in a way that would affect the human actors in there, as opposed to, we'll get into maybe the contrast of training an animal for film or TV where there's a lot of repetition, but once they've gotten that film role shot, they're done, versus the ongoing run on theater.
1: Right. You know, and I started my career in theater. I think the first movie I did was a film called Neighbors with John Belushi and Dan Aykroyd.
0: Oh, wow.
1: We provided a shepherd for it. And I was so nervous. It was like, because there were so many variables, but you only have to get it right once in a film.
0: Yeah,
1: right?
0: Exactly.
1: And they pay you a lot of money in film and television. Theater, you've got to do it 8 times a week in front of a live audience, and it's not as lucrative. But the interesting thing is theater is easier because dogs love patterns. And in a show, the lines never change, the blocking never changes. So for a dog to come to work every day and do the same thing and get the same treats, and they don't have to think, is much, much easier than bringing a dog to a chaotic movie set where everything is changing and moving. And you got to get them to focus in sometimes very crazy situations. So actually, the dogs like doing theater better than film.
0: Oh, wow. So it's easier for them to be consistent because that's just part of their natural tendency to, like, here's a pattern. Here's where I get the treat. I'll see you tomorrow night at 8 the same way for more of the same.
1: Correct. Yeah.
0: That's great. So what are some of the unique challenges, other than that, I guess, then, for working in TV and film? It sounds like you said, it's busy, it's chaotic, It's difficult, although lucrative, but there must be a different approach that you would use training, preparing an animal for a film role or a TV role than obviously than a theater role.
1: I'm going to tell you a funny story. When I started my career, and it's been 50 years, actually, this is my 50th anniversary since.
0: Oh, wow. I thought it was 45 plus. Sorry to sell you short. Well, let's note that it's 50. That's great.
1: Right. And
0: starting to get the hang of it, I guess, right?
1: I know.
0: Yeah.
1: Back then, as to now, there are no laws protecting animals in theater or on movie sets. There are no unions that we can join that will help collective bargaining and negotiate our contracts. And so in theater, I had started with a good reputation. So people listened to me. And when I got into the film industry, animals are just props. They're hired through the prop department. And you don't get to talk to the director. You just have to show up and make it happen. And I thought that wasn't the proper way to do it. I mean, everybody else got to rehearse for the scene. Why can't the animal? So after like 5 or 6 years, I purposely stopped doing film and television because I felt it was a difficult situation. Fast forward like 40 years, and I get a call from a producer who's doing a series called The Leftovers for HBO. And she heard, you know, I was a pretty good trainer in New York and asked if I wanted to work on the series. And I said, no, thank you. And she said, well, I read about you in the New York Times. Why don't you want to work with me? I said, do you really want to know? And I told her how I felt it was almost cruel and it doesn't work. And she said, well, if I can help you, would you do it? And I said, well, sure. So the first shot was 7 dogs running down a street by the main character and attack a deer. And it was a pack of Chihuahuas to up to German Shepherds. Everybody thought it was going to be take all night. I set it up and we got it on the first take. And everybody applauded. They were like, you know, it was like, to me, we just did what we do. And I said to the director, you want to do it again? And he said, can you do it again? And I said, well, sure. And all of a sudden, the New York film industry went, there's this old Italian guy who can get shots on the first take. and now I'm in great demand. The difference being, I'm not part of the prop department. I talk directly to the producers. I talk directly to the directors, as any other department would, so that I get all the information. They get the information. But that's just because of my, again, longevity. But it's still a difficult industry. And, you know, maybe someday when I retire, I will work to help create some rules for the industry. But yeah. And the reason why I can get it done on the first take is, like, in theater, there's no second takes. So my approach to training is, well, how do we get the animal to do it? You know? And so, as opposed to forcing an animal to do it again. I'm blessed to be, have more film and TV work than I can do right now, but it's changing the way, at least people are looking at the way our animals are working here in New York.
0: And I would think that one of the things you said earlier, that there's no sort of guidance or regulations or whatever. But what about the people that we all know from reading if we watch the credits to the end, no animals were harmed. How does that figure into this work and there being no particular standards? It would seem like there would be for it to merit that kind of credit, that criteria. And somebody, I assume, is watching the production to give it that kind of acknowledgement.
1: Yes. I want to say back when in the movies where they were using trip wires to make horses fall down and, you know, having them fall off cliffs, a group of people got together and said animals have to be treated better. And they created the American Humane Association, which is a watchdog group. They're an independent agency that comes in and gives you their guidelines are great. And there's hundreds of pages of them. And they make sure that you follow those guidelines, enable to get that label at the end, no animals were harmed. And they're my best ally. They're my best friends. But ultimately, they're just a third-party witness. And they signed an NDA. So if a production does something or doesn't follow their rules, oh well, we don't get the SEAL. Unfortunately, they're not able to tell authorities if an animal's been hurt because they've signed a non-disclosure agreement.
0: So it's totally toothless in that way with the NDA. Then they couldn't really say, "Oh my God, there's huge problems on this set. And we got to do something."
1: No.
0: Wow.
1: In fact, nobody's supposed to. I mean, the cases that you hear are whistleblowers who are taking a huge risk to, you know, report something about a big studio production. Again, awareness, talking to you today is helping our cause. And again, I just want more people, if they come to see my shows, they see a movie and they think an animal doesn't look happy, say something, write something, write the studio, you know, and hopefully raise some awareness about it.
0: Is that the only way that with even over time, some measures will be put in place that surprisingly don't exist? Or again, even if they kind of exist, the NDA is creating a sort of an end run around anything action people could take.
1: Yeah, which is why for years, you know, inappropriate behavior, you know, was allowed. Because if you reported it to the police, then you've reached your NDA and non-disclosure agreement, and you could get in trouble for reporting something that's happened on a private set.
0: And I assume if you don't sign the NDA, you don't get the gig.
1: Exactly.
0: Wow.
1: So, talking about this and raising awareness is the best way to solicit change.
0: Yeah. Well, let me know, folks. Now, this is Talking Animals on WNF. I'm Duncan Strauss. If you just tuned in, my guest is Bill Bertoloni, renowned for his 50-some-odd years, it turns out, of training animals for stage, film, and television. He's also long participated in Broadway Barks, a huge adoption event featuring animals from New York City area rescue groups, along with Broadway's biggest names. The 28th edition of Broadway Barks, hosted by Bernadette Peters and Andy Reynolds, took place just this last Saturday, July 11th. So we'll get into that in a little bit as well. But if you'd like to ask Bill a question or offer a comment about training animals for stage, film, TV, commercials, presumably, etc., please call 813-239-9663. Email DJ at WMNF.org or text 813-433-0885. So something just popped into my head when you talked about how much better and easier it is for the animals that are doing stage performance, even though they're doing 8 shows a week, and they love it because it's a pattern and they get their treats when they know exactly when they're coming. But you often hear or read about top-tier theater actors discussing doing things differently with their role from performance to performance, sort of exploring different ways to get there or a different nuance to what's behind a given scene or whatever. So to what extent can the exploration of a role like that, especially if they're doing it with another top-tier actor and they're really, you know, letting things go in the interest of finding something maybe more revelatory or stimulating or exhilarating, to what extent can that exploration kind of mess with the animal? Because maybe suddenly the humans are doing something that they haven't been doing the last few nights by way of that exploration.
1: They can't change a thing.
0: Okay.
1: With their animal acting partner. First off, we create a relationship in a theater. You know, we create a bond. We teach them how to be trainers, and the dog loves the people that are working with. And again, you set that pattern with a stimulus and a response. You know, the way you say a line is the stimulus. And if you change the way you say the line, the dog doesn't get the cue and doesn't do the behavior. So, you know, in the rehearsal period, we work out all those kinks in which the dog track or the cat track or whatever animal we're training remains the same. I just had the pleasure of working with Adrian Brody, 2-time Academy Award winner, in a play called Fear of 13. And at the end of the play, a dog comes out to him in his last soliloquy. And, you know, we worked 4 weeks to find the pattern that worked for Adrian and the play. And then once we did it, the dog was perfect. The dog was perfect every show for 6 months. And Adrian at first was like, well, what if the dog makes a mistake? I'm like, if you do it right, he's not going to make a mistake. And he actually loved the fact that one of his actors on stage didn't change things. The dog, whose name was Gus, did it right every night.
0: That's great. And so was Gus cast, like, based on previous acting roles he had done on the stage?
1: Actually, they needed a big old mutt, you know, a stray, a dog that looked like a stray. And he's currently a dog that we have for a new musical based on the book Because of Winn-Dixie. So a big mutt. Yeah. But I said to them, we don't have time to teach a dog from the shelter how to be in the play in 8 weeks. You have to use one of my already trained, seasoned theater dogs. And so we brought in three or four of them, and they like one of these dogs for better than others. So so the rehearsal period was just like designing what we would do with Adrian so that it would fulfill what he was trying to tell the story.
0: That's great. Well, let's take a call. I think we have a... caller here interested in getting involved in the conversation. Hi, you're on Talking Animals with Bill Berlone.
2: Hey. I was curious about understudies. Eight shows a week, the dog gets hurt or sick or something. What do you do for the understudy? And great show. Also, I was wondering if he has a book, because I'd love to read it.
0: He does indeed have a book. You're asking all the right questions, including the one about understudies, which I was going to get to later, but that's a great question, so we'll get to it now. Thanks for your call.
2: I'm a fellow host on the Down and Dirty on Fridays. Take care.
0: Oh, great. Okay, cool. Thanks for calling.
1: You know, when I trained the original Sandy in the original production, I had adopted him for the show. And when the show moved to Broadway, the producer turns to me and he goes, well, what about the understudy? And I said, well, I'll work with the understudy child, obviously. He said, no, understudy dog. And it dawned on me, yeah, if Sandy got sick, I wasn't putting on a dog suit and doing the play. So every theatrical event has an animal backup. And the way we prepare them is that, you know, weekly there are rehearsals with the understudy actors on stage for them to learn their roles. So we teach the dog the show in those rehearsals. And then if it ever has to go on, we up the treats, you know, for the dog to do that performance. We have two Totos, two Sandys, you know, two Bruisers from Legally Blonde. Everybody needs an understudy. And I do have a book. It's an autobiography. It's called Broadway Tales, The Untold Story of Animals on Broadway. And every chapter is one of my Broadway shows and the rescue story of the animals that were used in it and the happy endings that came from them. And so, I'm up to 36 chapters. This is the third edition because they keep doing more shows and they keep wanting more chapters. So Broadway Tales.
0: That's great. And, I guess it would just keep expanding in that way. And you keep going. It sounds like 50 years in, you have no intention of slowing down or handing this baton off to anybody else.
1: No, I am so blessed and so grateful to be one of those people who found something that I loved to do, you know, as a career, and then have been able to do it. So it's not work, it's art. It's animal rescue, because every dog we've ever trained has been rescued from an animal shelter. The day I met that first Sandy, I made a promise to myself, if I ever got a dog growing up, I would adopt it. So that's why currently there are 25 dogs sleeping in my house right now while we're doing this interview. All canine actors who, you know, we adopted and now have a forever home here on our farm in Connecticut.
0: And there's plenty of others, I gather, over the years that have found homes elsewhere that have been part of one production or another that you've overseen?
1: You would think that, but no. In addition to my advocacy for raising awareness, like Broadway Barks, I've been part of it from the very beginning, 28 years ago, and helping other shelters. I'm the director of animal behavior for the Humane Society of New York in New York City. You know, and as an animal officer, We say, you know, if you're going to adopt a dog, it's a forever home. You can't just have it for a while and then at the end of COVID give it up because you have to go back to work. So I live that same, that's the way we live. It's like we've adopted you, and whether you're a star or not, you know, you're now part of our family and you're welcome to live here. I would say over 40 years, maybe four or five dogs didn't like living on a farm, you know, with a bunch of other dogs. They were clearly more interested in that one-on-one relationship, which they had in the show. But when the show closed, they would come home and be part of our group. And so we would rehome them. But it's not as if we use them, the show closes, they go, okay, see you later.
0: Conversely, if there's somebody that came and saw, you know, Adrian Brody and Gus, and let's say Gus wasn't necessarily already living at your house, could they say, hey, is there any way to adopt Gus if they were, you know, a legit animal person with some kind of verifiable track record living with and adopting animals?
1: At that point, and again, it's an interesting question. Why would I give up a dog I love?
0: Maybe Gus wasn't a good example. I was just thinking of an animal that somebody saw on one of your shows that may or may not have been necessarily living with you already. But I know sometimes you have to find, because a dog has to be a certain kind of dog or have a certain look. So sometimes you have to kind of search for those and find those. So let's say one of those ended up in a show that hadn't already lived with you beforehand. Would they be available for adoption if under the right circumstances?
1: I would imagine. This is what I tell people. This is why I love doing interviews like this. The 50th anniversary revival of Annie at the Goodspeed Opera House, where we started, will be opening in October. And I chose to find a brand new dog for that production. I already have three Sandys that are already trained. But I wanted, once again, I had an opportunity to give a dog a good home. And I introduced it to the theater yesterday. And he's a great little dog named Scotty. He came from a shelter down in Florida. And
0: well, whereabouts in Florida, since that's where I'm talking to you from?
1: Port St. Charles.
0: Okay.
1: Animal shelter. But he was, and I hadn't trained him. I mean, he's brand new, and he's the sweetest dog. He's friendly. And everybody's like, oh, he's great, he's great. And I'm like, you could have adopted this dog. I haven't even trained him yet, but anybody could have adopted that wonderful dog and had this dog in their home.
0: Yeah.
1: So when someone says, you know, I'd love to adopt your dog, I'm like, there are others just as good in the shelters, may not be as theater savvy, but will make great pets. So that's why I've been doing these interviews all these years, to be able to say that, Duncan.
0: Yeah, no, that's great. And I know a lot of people probably think that dogs that work in TV or film or, again, in stage as well, might be a certain breed and might be bred, you know, like the trainer might be looking with amongst breeders to find a certain dog. And it sounds like you're decidedly taking the opposite approach.
1: Yeah, I mean, in The Wizard of Oz, which is my favorite show to do because I grew up on The Wizard of Oz every Thanksgiving. Toto is a Cairn Terrier. You know how many Cairn Terriers need homes in the United States? So it's very easy to find a good dog that needs a home and then, you know, become part of our group. Legally Blonde was turned into a musical, and that has a Chihuahua character and a English Bulldog character. Again, unfortunately, very easy to find both of those type of dogs in shelters. So why would we breed them, you know, to have a supply when there's already supply? But yeah, and here's the other interesting thing. I'm very proud of the reality show we did, From Wags to Riches with Bill Berlone, because Discovery came to me and said, we've heard about you, and we'd like to do a reality show at your home and your work. And I'm like, sure, because we have nothing to hide. You know, having animals come to our house, which is technically our facility, it's a specially designed house. We all live together. The dogs live with us in the house. And to be
0: so
1: able
0: there's
1: to
0: 25 dogs hanging out in your house at any given moment.
1: Yeah. If I rang the doorbell, you'd hear them. But they're they're having a siesta right now.
0: Want to disturb them. Yeah.
1: But have you ever seen the inside of an animal training facility that trains for movies and TV? Did you see where Lassie lived? Did you see where Benji lived? Probably not, because it may not have been conditions in which they wanted to share.
0: Yeah.
1: Whereas it's like, you can Google me and, you know, you probably could find where I live. But we do, again, we had nothing to hide. So, of course, if you want to come see 25 dogs, a bird, a pig, llamas, donkeys. So that's what I took the most pride in about that. We were probably the first to ever show how it's done from the ground up.
0: And back to like the first couple of Annies, I think we sort of touched on this a little bit, but I just want to clarify, because it sounds like you grew up in such a way and your personality and temperament were such that as you moved forward after the first couple of Annies and you say, hey, I'm going to keep doing this, or I'm going to be asked to keep doing this, so that I may have found what I'm going to do for a living for the next, you know, 5 decades or so.
1: Yeah.
0: Well, so was it just automatic and intuitive that it would be positive reinforcement that you'd treat the animals well? There was never any thought probably of doing anything other than that, just because of, again, your background and your inclination and just the way you grew up?
1: Oh, no. I mean, Annie opened on Broadway and I thought, oh, great. I'm in New York now. I could study with the best teachers and you know, and hone my acting career. So I was doing that as Annie opened. Then Annie did 4, not just 1, but 4 national companies. And so the director asked if I would train the dogs again. So he helped facilitate how I learned to train dogs, because we were doing the same show over and over. But then I got asked to do a revival of Camelot with Richard Burton reviving his role. And as a actor, it's like, you want to be in the room with Richard Burton in any way, shape, or form. So I agreed to do that. And then I did another show with a very famous actress named Eva LaGallien and Kate Burton. And I realized at that point, as I looked around the talent that I'd been working with, I was never going to be that good as an actor, singer, or dancer. So I might as well stick with this dog thing. And because it was fun. So it took me like 8 years before I realized this would be my lifelong career.
0: Yeah. Well, it's worked out pretty well.
1: It has.
0: Yep. Yeah. That's great. So let's talk. I kind of skirted around and I meant to come back to more fully. Can you talk for a moment or two about Broadway Barks, like how it works and typically how many dogs, it might vary from year to year, but how many dogs typically end up adopted through Broadway Barks?
1: Yes. So, you know, many actors use their celebrity to help raise awareness for causes. And, you know, they're in New York. There, you know, whether it's cancer research or any other research, or, you know, homeless children or animals, celebrities will loan their image to help promote that. And Mary Tyler Moore and Bernadette Peters were both avid dog lovers. And there's like 20 shelters in New York, and they were doing like all these interviews, and they turned to each other and said, why don't we do something and invite all the shelters to one place at one time, and then allow them to get all the publicity they want? And that was the beginning of Broadway Barks 28 years ago. And so at the first one, because I work with the Humane Society of New York, what happens is, if the country doesn't know, if you ever get to New York in July, next to Times Square is an open area called Schubert Alley. And what happens is they put up a stage, and every cast from every show running, play or musical, is invited to introduce dogs that are up for adoption on stage. So surrounding Schubert Alley are booths, tents, with 20 or so different animal shelters. And, you know, and as the afternoon goes through, you know, people from Hamilton will bring up dogs for adoption. People from Schmigadoon will bring up dogs for adoption. And people are able to fill out applications and get more information and really one-on-one with animal agencies in the New York City area. And so the first year I was helping the dogs for the Humane Society, and I'd been around 20 years, and I was walking up to the stage, and Bernadette Peters turns to me and she yells, you're Bill Berlone. And I went, am I in trouble? She goes, no, you should be up here as one of our celebrities helping us. So that's
0: how that's really nice. Wow.
1: My relationship started. And then 5 years later, she did Gypsy on Broadway, and she insisted that I be the trainer for the dog and the lambs. So we have been friends in helping raise awareness for the plight of homeless animals. And Broadway Barks is an annual event unlike anything else that I've ever seen, because it's celebrity driven and it's one on one with all the people who are working on Broadway.
0: And how many dogs in a given Broadway Barks end up adopted that day?
1: You know what? I don't know. A good number do.
0: Yeah.
1: And the thing about adoption, if we're going to talk about it, is you may think you want a Great Dane, you know, but if you go to a shelter and you say, I want that Great Dane, they're going to go, well, do you have exercise? Do you have room? You know, so the chances of meeting the dog of your dreams may take a moment or two. They may be at Broadway Barks, or if you like an organization, you can put in an application for what you're looking for. But a really good number get adopted. Like she goes on she does the press tour before, and it's very successful. You know, I don't even watch the movies and TV shows I do. I'm just always moving forward.
0: Too busy probably to watch.
1: Yeah, it's right, like, yeah. You know, I know it's great. I know they get a lot of dogs adopted and cats. Now they've included cats over the last couple of years. So, but yeah, it's more about raising awareness and people meeting these shelters and learning that they're not the awful places. You know, people say to me, oh, I don't want to go to a shelter. It's so depressing. It's like, no, it's not, you know, and not every dog is damaged. The great majority of them are there because of some unfortunate reason. Someone has died. Someone can't afford it. Someone's moving. And there's nothing wrong with their behavior. So amazing, amazing event. And now they've done it in England and Italy.
0: Oh, really? Reproduced at Broadway Barks?
1: Yes.
0: Wow.
1: Yes.
0: That's great.
1: I think it's called the West End Barks. And I can't remember what it was in Italy. But again, the theater community is a very close-knit, caring community and often rally for many different causes. But this one is a heartwarming one.
0: For sure. No, that's great. And I imagine those numbers are pretty sizable. I'm going to try to see if I can find out, because I just think from everything you said, it just seems like there would be a lot of animals that would find homes that day.
1: I mean, I would, if I had to venture a guess, there would probably be 100 animals for adoption.
0: Yeah.
1: Just from walking through, you know, and how many of them get adopted. Again, is less important, I think, than getting to know the groups and finding that right match.
0: Right, because even if somebody doesn't get adopted that day, 3 days later, they may go back to that particular one that they kind of clicked with at that booth and say, well, I'm here to get a different dog.
1: Yeah, and you know, the animals they bring are the dogs that they feel can hang out with in a crowd of hundreds of people and go up on stage with people they don't know.
0: Yeah.
1: And so they're very well-rounded dogs. They're obviously good temperaments, all that sort of stuff. So,
0: that's great.
1: Wonderful, wonderful event.
0: For sure. Well, again, this is Talking Animals on WNF. I'm Duncan Strauss. I'm speaking with Bill Berlone, renowned for his decades training animals for stage, film, and television. We just finished sort of talking about Broadway Barks, a huge animal adoption event, features some of Broadway's biggest names. And we're just in our final moments. You're invited to join the conversation by calling 813-239-9663, emailing dj at WNF.org, or texting 813-433-0885. So,
1: I'm going to throw something out at you.
0: Okay.
1: That's going to get me in trouble. Hearing stories in our industry of animals who are not treated well, and there are no laws coming down the pike and no real way to help them. I never wanted to be an animal trainer. I just treated animals nicely and they performed things. So recently someone asked me, you know, how do I feel about AI coming in and taking all my work away? And
0: yeah, I was going to get to AI, yeah, for sure. And?
1: I would be very happy.
0: Oh, I'd really?
1: Oh, absolutely. Because if we can't protect them, you know, in those situations behind closed doors and NDAs, well, then let's not use them. Not use them. If we have the technology to replace them, please, let's do it. It's not like it's a big industry. How many trainers do this work in this country? 20, 30? But, you know, especially with the exotic animals, you know, those should never be on a movie set, you know, yeah. Unless it's a very special, you know, thing. So, Yeah, I am hoping someday, if as AI and computer generation get even better, we could start replacing some of those animals that, you know, come into a set and, you know, maybe too stressed.
0: Well, that's really interesting, because effectively you're sort of saying I'm trying to talk myself out of a job. So,
1: well, but you can take care of animals in a shelter with me. Come on, come up to the Humane Society of New York. We'll walk dogs together.
0: There you go. And as far as some of the exotics, I noticed in their the website for your agency is theatricalanimals.com, and I noticed I'm looking around, it says that you guys do not handle big cats, bears, or primates. So I thought that was an important distinction.
1: And basically, wild. The only thing I've ever done are domesticated animals. Anything you could find on a farm or in a pet shop. You know, because again, they've been sort of genetically engineered to have some relationship with man. Because if you take a wild animal, their instincts are so driven for self preservation. There's no way to, like, Mr. Lion, do you want a cookie? I mean, you know, it's like, so I knew that growing up, you know, I could train cats and dogs. I couldn't train the squirrels. So that's always been my particular thing.
0: That's great. Well, that might be the perfect note on which to end this conversation. We've been speaking again with Bill Bertoloni, and 50 years of animal training, and again, doing all the right things and skirting all the wrong things, and just kind of disturbing to know how much stuff happens behind the scenes with people blocked from doing the right thing, with NDAs floating and stuff. But that's, I guess, another virtue of an interview like this, is you have to learn some hard truths as well as meet some great people. So,
1: yep.
0: Thank you so much for joining us today on Talking Animals, and keep up the great work. It doesn't look like you're going to stop anytime soon, that I can tell.
1: No, thank you, Duncan. And again, do this next year for Broadway Barks 29.
0: Okay, we'll get to it beforehand and kind of spread the word beforehand, which I tried to do, but got there a little bit late. All right, Bill, thanks again and good luck, and say hi to all 25 dogs there for me.
1: I will. Thank you.
0: Thank you. In a moment, I'll speak with Patrick Kelly, one of the owners of Barks and Brews Tap House, the dog bar, dog park combo and lager that offers plenty of action. The canines and their humans can enjoy, including weekly and special events. More on Barks and Brews Tap House when Patrick Kelly joins in a moment on Talking Animals on WNO. Right now, we're going to step into the comedy corner, which of course involves animal-oriented comedy. This one's from Robert Mack. It's called National Zoo here on Talking Animals. On WMNF.
3: I live now, moved from Arizona. I live in Washington, D.C. You might not know this. People around the country pay taxes so that people around Washington, D.C. can attend world-class museums and other cultural venues free of charge. So thanks for that. That's great. I went to the National Zoo hoping to see some national animals, you know, like a pigeon or sewer rat. But everybody there is lined up to see what? Panda, yeah, which is not a national animal. It's an immigrant, and it's stealing jobs from American animals. What's black and white and red all over? Communist panda from China. They deported one a couple of weeks ago. I don't know if you remember. He lost his green card or thought it was a bamboo leaf and ate it, and then they sent him home. Bye-bye, Bao Bao. There's one American bison at the National Zoo and a whole herd of foreign-born elephants. You know why? They're cheaper. They pay them peanuts. Listen. Maybe I'm old-fashioned, but I think the National Zoo should be kept pure with national animals, and then we can build a separate yet equal international zoo for all of those guys, right? Canadian geese and German shepherd, Spanish fly. Polar bears are extincting. Did you know that?
0: That was Robert Mack in today's Comedy Corner. WNF with a piece called National Zoo, taken from his album No More Robert Mack. The no in this case is spelled K-N-O-W, by the way. Now it's time to speak with Patrick Kelly, one of three owners of Barks and Brews Tap House in Largo, which I thought we should learn a bit more about. So let's welcome Patrick Kelly to Talking Animals on WM. Good morning, Patrick.
4: Good morning, Duncan. Thank you so much for having me on.
0: Absolutely. Thanks for joining us on Talking Animals. And so let's jump right in. What prompted you and your friends to create a dog park with a bar combo?
4: Yeah, it's something funny. You know, you always sort of talk to your buddy and you all have this dream when you're having some beers one night that, hey, we should open a bar someday. And then when we ran across a couple other bars that were dog bars, we decided, hey, that looks like something cool and new, and let's see if we can put one in Largo.
0: Well, that's great. So was there, how much consideration was there of some other bar or some other business before you jumped right into what became Barks and Brews?
4: Yeah, well, I mean, I was teaching middle school at the time, so I spent 15 years teaching public school, and one of my partners actually still teaches, and it was just I don't know. I had some experience running some businesses for my family, being entrepreneurial, and I was looking for something else to do. I love dogs. I love beer. And so do both of my partners. And we thought it was just a really cool, fun idea. And so we started working on it. I think it was about a year and a half. And we finally found a good location. And yeah. And
0: that's great. So when did you open?
4: We opened in November of 2024. So
0: okay.
4: Just over a year and a half.
0: Nice. Yeah. So what should visitors to Barks and Brews Tap House, both dog visitors and human visitors, what should they know or what should they do before they come check you guys out and say hello?
4: Yeah, the first thing is, if always, humans are welcome even without dogs. That's one misconception that's out there. You don't have to bring a dog to come hang out at Barks and Brews. We're having fun anyway. But if you are planning to bring a dog, we do need a copy of the shot records for your dog with updated rabies, distemper, and Bordetella, which is the kennel cough vaccine. So all our dogs, we know they're up to date on all those vaccines. It's just a protection for all the dogs. It gives all the human owners peace of mind that they know all the other dogs are vaccinated as well. But that's the biggest thing, is making sure that you bring your updated vaccine records. Or you can get on our app if you look up Barks and Brews.
0: Yeah, I was just about to say there's an app for that, as the saying goes.
4: That's right. There is an app for that. Actually, that's the easiest way to get registered. If you do it in person, it takes a little while, but you can do it on our app. You look up Barks and Brews in your app store. You just take a picture of your vaccine records and upload that, and then you're good to go. And come hang out and have fun.
0: That sounds great. So speaking of fun, tell me about some ongoing weekly activities that are offered there at Barks and Brews.
4: Yeah, one thing we realized is the dogs, they're playing in the yard. They're going to have fun. So how do we make it fun for the humans as well? So every Thursday, which has turned into one of our busier nights, we do a trivia night, which is a lot of fun. Wednesday nights, we do a game called Survey Says, which is like trivia meets Family Feud survey style. So we give you a survey, you try to pick the top five answers, and you get points for all that. Saturdays is a kind of a rotation of different events. Last Saturday, we just had our Bar Olympics, which is one of our busier nights of the month. Teams compete in cornhole, darts, foot cup, and beer pong, and win a chance to get their picture taken with the Golden Pug Assist, which is our one of our trophies. And then you can win up to $50.
0: Wow.
4: This Saturday we have our beer pong tournament with Bondi Beer.
0: And what sparks Luai? Scanning the schedule, that kind of caught my eye just because it looked like it was a little bit different than some of the other things you've done.
4: Yeah, so we like to do games and then we like to do parties. So the last Saturday, the 25th, we're doing a luau. So we're going to have, you know, wine themed decorations, some music. We're going to have dogs kind of dress up in, you know, their Hawaiian outfit. We'll do some food, which is another thing we have at our dog bar that some don't, is our food is really, really good. So we're going to do some, you know, teriyaki Hawaiian style sliders and stuff like that. So, you know, we just like to make something interesting for people to come to and have fun. That's what we're all about.
0: That's great. So any given day, let's say Saturday, which I'm sure is probably one of your busier days, how many dogs / humans do you typically see when you look out any given part of the day or night?
4: Well, it can be anywhere from about 15 to 30.
0: Okay.
4: Our check-in system keeps track of how many dogs we have in throughout the day, though we don't check them out, so it's hard to say how many are in there in one given time.
0: Yeah.
4: But, I mean, on our busier days, we usually get up through 40 or so dogs throughout the day and can be upwards. I think the most we've had on, like, either our St. Paddy's Day party or our one-year anniversary, I think we had up to 80.
0: Wow.
4: Throughout the day.
0: That's a full house.
4: Same time, but just throughout the day.
0: Yeah, cool. And so any other special events on the horizon that you'd like to let us know about as a sneak preview of some kind?
4: No, I think our Barks Luau is going to go in. It's the first one we're doing, so we're going to test it, see how it goes. And then next month we have our Barlympics on August 1st. Like I said, that is a lot of fun for a lot of people, and you don't have to drink in order to do all that. It is, you can,
0: it's not required.
4: It is just all about having fun. So I have a few of my regulars that come with their dogs that don't drink, and they play with water.
0: Cool. All right. So, we should, I guess, note that the website is barkstaphouse.com.
4: Yep.
0: And, physical address in Largo is 14219 Walsingham Road. I believe that's in the Peach Plaza, if I'm not mistaken.
4: Yep, it's in Peach Plaza right on your way out to Indian Rocks Beach.
0: Okay, well, there you go. Well, this sounds cool, sounds fun if you're a dog, sounds fun if you're a dog person, or just if you're just a person on your own, even, as you say. It's not even required to have a dog, which is great.
4: Oh, yeah, I have a lot of regulars that don't bring dogs. They just come because they like to have fun.
0: That's great. All right. Well, this sounds really cool. Well, thanks for joining us on Talking Animals, and good luck to you guys.
4: Thank you so much, Duncan. I really appreciate it.
0: Take care.
4: Take care. Bye.
0: Bye-bye. Coming up on WNF, it's The Conversation, the great show hosted by Mario Nunez and Joe King Carter. After that, it's The Scoop, WNF's brief news recap. Then we shift back to music programming with Sam Wall holding forth from 1 to 3, followed by Sally in for Nancy C on the traffic jam this afternoon from 3 to 6 p.m. So that's all coming up here on 88.5 WMNF. And we've just about reached the end of today's edition of Talking Animals. So I invite you to join us next Wednesday for another edition of the show. And I also invite you to visit TalkingAnimals.net for audio archives of every show we've ever broadcast. 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So I'm Duncan Strauss. Thanks very much for listening. Have a good week. Be kind to animals. Be kind to others. Be kind to yourself. This is Talking Animals on WMNF. Tampa, Brandon, Clearwater, Largo, Wikiwachi, and beyond. Stay tuned for the conversation coming up shortly here on WMNF Tampa. 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
1: In Los Angeles, I'm Kai Rizdahl. It is Wednesday today. This one is the 15th of July. Good as it always is to have you along, everybody. It's helpful, I think, every now and then to step back and take stock, see where things stand. And where things stand in this economy right now, I should be clear, is that inflation has cooled just a bit. We saw the CPI yesterday, and it was a similar story today for wholesalers. Headline producer prices fell 0.3% in June, that is month to month, which is, you know, good for anybody who buys stuff. But step back a little bit more, and you'll notice that compared to other developed economies, U.S. inflation beats them all. Highest in the G7, that's Japan and France, the U.K., Canada, Italy, and Germany. Now, why? Here's Marketplace's Sabri Benishore.
2: Over in Germany, inflation is about 2.5%. In Japan, it's just 1.5%. And here in the good old U.S. of A., we are stuck with 3.5%. Why are we like this? One reason is that we did it to ourselves.
3: One force that is pushing inflation up here, of course, is the tariff situation, or has been.
2: Stephen Stanley is chief U.S. economist for Santander. But tariffs are kind of done, you know, like they happen, they're here, they're probably not going up much more, although who knows. So there's more going on that's making American inflation worse.
3: What it comes down to, I think, is that the U.S. economy is just much stronger. We're running hotter than many other countries.
2: Inflation usually is what you get when an economy is overheating in some way. And for the U.S., one fuel feeding the fire is AI. Stephen Juno is a senior U.S. economist at B of A.
4: AI has driven a lot of CapEx.
2: CapEx, as in capital expenditure, as in tech companies have been spending a lot, an estimated $800 billion this year in the U.S.
4: That CapEx has also led to upward pressure on prices for certain consumer products. Think about your computers, right? You're paying more for RAM. Think about anything that has a GPU in it. There's upward pressure.
2: Also, AI has driven up the stock market, so people with stocks feel better about spending, and you just get more pressure on prices. Bottom line, we have got more inflation for the same reason we have got strong economic growth. So thanks, AI. But also, inflation sucks, and there's a big old catch here.
5: The growth is fairly concentrated.
2: Christopher Hodge is head economist at Natixis CIB.
5: Consumer durable goods purchases, residential construction, commercial construction, that's all lagging.
2: That could help control prices over the rest of the summer.
5: So if I look further at the horizon, it's hard for me to see what's going to accelerate inflation.
2: That is, of course, the hope. In New York, I'm Sabri Benishore for Marketplace.
1: All that AI spending, more on that in a second. Wall Street midweek traders are just keeping their heads down and buying. We will have the details when we do the numbers.

0: We got the latest beige book today, the Fed's anecdotal account of this economy, always full of memorable tidbits, including this one today. Bars in Greater Boston also saw a market uptick in beer sales, which they attributed to the World Cup. That's a quote, and we are looking at you, Scotland. But why does something like that matter to the central bank?
1: We're needing to report on latest, economic conditions as we're, briefing our Fed president before she goes to the FOMC meetings.
0: Emily Kerr is a senior business economist at the Dallas Fed, one of the people who actually calls businesses in the 11th District for those anecdotes that go into the beige book and into the briefings for Dallas Fed President Lori Logan.
1: As part of that process, we can look at official data. And so we have employment data for Texas through May. And if we're briefing her on how the economy has changed since the June FOMC meeting, that information it's not what we need.
2: So the beige book, at least for the week or two after it's released, is like some of the freshest data we have, even though it's more qualitative data. So we have to kind of think about how to use that exactly.
0: That's Jeremy Piger at the University of Oregon. That qualitative data, anecdata, if you will, is the most timely of all the reports that we're getting this week, including the PPI Sabri was just telling about, as well as the CPI we got yesterday, which is from June, as we sit here, well into July. Ethan Strubies at St. Olaf College.
3: And since the CPI was collected, there have been more developments in the Middle East, right? And so in some sense, the beige book might give us a sense of whether or not, for instance, business leaders are concerned about how energy prices might go back up, or whether they kind of view trade policy as still affecting their margins.
0: See also page 27 of today's beige book from the Atlanta Fed, quote, several contacts noted that softening global demand contributed to recent crude price declines, although most emphasized that ongoing uncertainty surrounding the Strait of Hormuz disrupted shipments and kept inventories tight, which is a long way of saying oil. Here's Jeremy Piger again.
2: I actually think in periods of time when there's a lot of uncertainty and a lot of transition, that's when the narrative data really is most useful. When things are kind of normal, it's just going to kind of confirm what you're seeing in the data.
0: Times of uncertainty and times of transition, like, say, now, businesses are having to make quick decisions, like should they stock up on inventory or hire workers or raise prices? And the Fed wants to know about those decisions before they show up in the hard data so that they can have the best snapshot of the economy right now.

0: You are, I am completely certain, as weary of hearing me say the words data center as I am of saying them. But they are perhaps the inescapable reality of this economy right now. AI companies are spending billions on them. Chip and server makers are earning billions because of it. So are contractors and shipping companies and heavy equipment and generator makers and property developers and so on down the industrial food chain. All that money, though, it has to come from somewhere, and where it's coming from in many cases is businesses that have moved the money they used to spend on other technologies over to AI. And that in turn has been very bad for older technology companies. Case in point, IBM. Big Blue, if we can still call it that, reported a lousy second quarter yesterday. Shares down 25%, another couple of percentage points today because people are buying AI stuff and not IBM stuff. And that is dragging down a whole bunch of other old-school tech companies as well. As Marketplace's Kelly Wells reports, the AI boom is not a boon for all.
1: It's not just an IBM problem. A lot of its competitors have seen 20 to 50% drops in their stocks this year. Oracle, Microsoft, Accenture.
2: Almost no software name has escaped the sell-off.
1: Daniel Newman is CEO of Futurum Group. He says when IBM warned that its second quarter report would be pretty ugly,
2: the immediate reaction to the market was, this is the validation point the market had been waiting for, that AI is eating software.
1: And even companies making big tech investments have only so much money to invest. Peter Cohen teaches management practice at Babson College and authored a book on generative AI.
3: And since they're spending so much money on that, they are finding themselves not spending so much money on software. That's sort of going by the wayside.
1: Cohen says whether AI investment actually pays off is still a big question.
3: But this is what is really happening now, and it appears as though that trend is going to continue.
1: So capital is finite, but so is the stuff that these AI investors are investing in.
4: Demand is higher than we expected. We can't ramp up supply that quickly, and so the prices of chips are going up faster.
1: Making them more expensive, says Michael Smith, information technology and public policy professor at Carnegie Mellon University. But companies will invest in them anyway, partly because buy low plus sell high equals profit, but also nobody wants to get left behind.
4: The market's kind of nervous about what's going to happen next. We've never seen a technology that has doubled in capacity as fast as this one is.
1: But it's not Armageddon. Yes, yesterday's stock drop was one of the largest in IBM's history, but Smith says context is important. The drop just brought the stock back down to where it was 2 months ago. I'm Kaylee Wells for Marketplace.

0: farming, even in the most predictable and stable of times, is hard. The variables are legion, weather, and yields, and a thousand other things. Roll in here in midsummer 2026 as farmers gear up to plant their fall crops, the high temperature of geopolitics, and them, those farmers, getting as much as they can out of the ground, that is brutal. To be specific, how much farmers are able to plant and how much money they will make or lose depends on how much they're going to have to pay to fertilize their crops. Marketplace's Kristen Schwab reports.
1: When Lorenda Overman first started growing corn, soybeans, and wheat some 40 years ago in North Carolina, success depended mostly on one thing.
2: We watched the weather 9, 10, 15 times a day, honestly.
1: At some point, she got used to making big financial bets on rain. But these days, there are new variables to keep track of, like the price of fertilizer.
2: We're in constant communications with our suppliers to see what the cost would be, even when we're not planting.
1: Depending on the crop, plants are fertilized 2 or 3 times a year. And one of those occasions is coming up. Wheat is planted in the fall. How much Lorenda puts in the ground may be determined by what fertilizer prices look like towards the end of summer.
2: You know, every year you sit down and you work out a budget and you pencil in whether that crop will be a profit or a loss. And you also want to make sure that you have accurate input prices.
1: It's been harder to do that math since the war in Iran sent diesel and fertilizer prices swinging. Veronica Nye is chief economist at the Fertilizer Institute, which represents fertilizer companies.
3: Fertilizer is very geographically concentrated, the resources that you need to produce most major fertilizers.
1: Those are nitrogen, phosphorus, and potassium. The U.S. produces about 2/3 of what farmers here use. Nye says the rest is imported, mostly from Canada, Russia, Southeast Asia, and the Middle East.
3: And when there are shocks to those regions where those resources are located, it is felt globally.
1: This past spring, the price of urea, a widely used type of nitrogen fertilizer, nearly doubled from the year before. And experts worry that fertilizer costs could rise again as an Iran peace deal seems further away. In the meantime, there aren't any quick fixes. The USDA recently committed $500 million to expand domestic fertilizer production. But Nye says building new plants can take 5 years. Building new mines can take 10.
3: That's if you can get, you know, the permits and the land and all of this, you know, the stars have to align.
1: In the meantime, farmers who grow fertilizer-intensive crops like feed corn and wheat will foot the bill.
4: It cost me an extra $100,000 this spring over what was budgeted for.
1: Todd Littleton is a row crop farmer in Tennessee. He says ordering his fall fertilizer supply early to avoid price hikes isn't an option. Fertilizer is hard to store and sometimes dangerous, and he doesn't have the money.
4: The problem's been our margins have been so tight that we just haven't been able to do that due to a lack of cash for operating.
1: So he's going to keep on with the plan. Maybe plant more soybeans, which require less fertilizer, lean more on his poultry, and hope for better luck in 2027.
4: A farmer's kind of an eternal optimist. It's always going to be better next year. You know, we kind of have to be to do what we do.
1: He says it's been a tough few years for farmers. They need a win. I'm Kristen Schwab for Marketplace.

0: Coming up.
1: He is now making around $5,000 a month.
0: Yeah, wait till you hear this one. First, though, let's do the numbers. Dow Industrial's up 150 points today, 0.3%, 52,658. The NASDAQ gained 162 points. That is 0.6% on that particular index, 26,269. The S&P 500 added 28 points, 0.4%, 75,72. IBM, which we mentioned, down 2.7%. Competitors, sure, we'll do some. Oracle spent massively on AI, by the way, expanded 0.3%. Microsoft accelerated 0.8%. Bond prices went up. The yield on the 10-year T-note thus went down 4.55%. 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

0: This is Marketplace. I'm Kai Rizdahl. Generally speaking, when you borrow money, the basics are pretty basic. You borrow, you pay back with whatever interest you borrowed at, done. Not so at all, though, student loan borrowers. There was a pandemic-era payment pause that lasted more than 3 years. Some student debt was canceled, and then that cancellation was canceled. And then on the 1st of July this year, the Trump administration said student loan borrowers enrolled in the Biden-era SAVE plan, that stands for, or I guess more accurately, stood for, Saving on a Valuable Education, they have 90 days to enroll in yet another different repayment plan. You're confused, sure, but think about the borrowers. Marketplace's Stephanie Hughes has that one.
1: Melissa Diesendorf has wanted to be a veterinarian since she was 4 years old.
2: I love animals. I love science. I love the curiosity factor in medicine. There's always something new to learn.
1: She took out loans to cover tuition and living expenses for vet school and graduated from a public university in Louisiana in 2019. Her total debt, $208,000.
2: I was grateful for the ability to finance an education that I would not have been able to obtain otherwise.
1: Diesendorf budgeted for her monthly student loan payments. Then in 2023, the Biden administration announced the SAVE plan. Billed as the most affordable student loan repayment plan ever, monthly payments were based on a borrower's income and could be as low as $0.
2: And I said, this is great. You know, it's going to be a payment that I can afford. I'm going to be able to pay off that which I owe.
1: Diesendorf paid about $800 a month under SAVE. She's one of 6 million people enrolled in the program, though she stopped making payments while it's been in legal limbo. SAVE was blocked by a federal appeals court last February. Then, last summer, Congress passed a law to phase the program out by 2028. And earlier this year, the Trump administration reached a settlement ending SAVE early. The change in policy has made Diesendorf furious.
2: I signed up in good faith, trusting that the government would not pull the rug out from under me. And when they did, it was a pretty big blow.
1: Lots of borrowers are feeling that blow, and some believe there's still a way out.
3: They're hoping that the next administration will make forgiveness happen and or revitalize something like the SAVE plan.
1: Betsy Mayotte leads the Institute of Student Loan Advisors. She doesn't think that reversal is going to happen, but it's understandable to think it might. She says the past 5 years have been the most chaotic in student loan policy history.
3: The whiplash of the different policy proposals and you have this available, now you don't, just makes borrowers uneasy and anxious and angry.
1: And less likely to pay back their debt. A new working paper looks at how borrowers responded to the Biden administration's decision to offer $10,000 in loan forgiveness in 2022. Economist Constantine Yanellis at the University of Cambridge is one of the authors of the study.
4: People who believed that their student loans were going to be forgiven, they would essentially do everything possible to avoid paying down their loans.
1: But the Supreme Court blocked that program. And when student loans ultimately came due, those borrowers were more likely to become delinquent.
4: Of course, delinquency is a very bad outcome. There's damage to credit scores. It can delay people from purchasing homes.
1: Yanella says when the government changes its message, borrowers are less likely to believe the government will do what it says it's going to do. The Trump administration says its message has been consistent.
5: If you took out a student loan, it is your responsibility to pay it back.
1: Nicholas Kent is undersecretary for the U.S. Department of Education. He says the SAVE plan created artificially low monthly payments for borrowers, and he points them towards a new option, the Repayment Assistance Plan, or RAP, where monthly payments are still based on income, but won't be as low as zero. And unlike the Biden-era SAVE plan, it's part of a law that was passed by Congress.
5: Repayment plans that are congressionally authorized have staying power.
1: Prior to last summer, Congress had never taken away an existing benefit from borrowers, according to Betsy Mayotte of the Institute of Student Loan Advisors.
3: So part of the questions that we get these days are, well, you know, it looks like such and such a plan is best for me, but what happens if they get rid of it in a year or 2 years or 5 years?
1: Mayotte says that's made borrowers even less confident as they make long-term decisions with big financial consequences. I'm Stephanie Hughes for Marketplace.

0: Some of us might just wait until it rains to get our cars washed, you know, sort of washed. Others head to the actual car wash. The inside of the car, though, generally the owner's job. But for the entrepreneurially minded, cars in a state of untidiness are a business opportunity. Tuping Chun wrote about the now kind of lucrative world of car detailing in the Wall Street Journal the other day. Welcome to the program.
1: Thanks for having me.
0: Tell me, would you, about this young fellow you start this piece with?
1: Sure, yeah. So Benjamin Sheets, he is one of a number of young entrepreneurs I spoke to when reporting this story. And he's someone who actually decided he had sort of an unconventional route into car detailing. He was halfway through his junior year in college when he decided to drop out because he found that washing cars was actually probably going to be more lucrative and ultimately, you know, what he thought was a better ticket to success.
0: And he is having some, right?
1: He absolutely is. Yeah, he is now making around $5,000 a month just through detailing cars out of his parents' garage. He's booked out, you know, months in advance and is looking to hire, start hiring a crew.
0: I will say that this does sound a little random because there are car washes all over the place. And it doesn't seem like that's an industry with a lot of growth, but clearly there is.
1: There's definitely a niche that people are tapping into here of mobile detailing in particular, where customers can just ping somebody and have them come over to their driveway. They'll do it right there. There's a lot of advantages of it just being very, you know, like low startup costs. And ultimately for a lot of customers who are just used to kind of clicking and wanting something on demand, like a lot of appetite for this kind of service.
0: It did hit me as with Benjamin Sheets, a lot of the folks you talked to for this piece quit their jobs or dropped out of school to do this and are finding it, to be clear, a better option.
1: Yeah, it was really striking to me. I mean, in addition to Benjamin, who was at the top of the story, you know, I spoke to others who, in one case, there was a guy I spoke to who had turned down a full ride to college to start his own detailing business. And a folk coming from, yeah, really all kinds of walks of life. I spoke to one former Amazon warehouse worker. He was making $15 an hour doing warehouse work, quit, started washing cars for $20 a pop. And then now, you know, fast forward a few years, his detailing business is making $19,000 a month. And that's not even counting. He's also, of course, now has a TikTok and he's running coaching services that brings in another $50,000 a month. But some genuinely crazy stories and trajectories here.
0: Since you mentioned TikTok, I was floored to read in this piece that there's something like 1.5 million videos on TikTok with the hashtag car detailing. I mean, I guess we like to watch that stuff.
1: It's very satisfying. I mean, if you do tune in, you can see just seeing that grime get like pressure washed away. There's something kind of soothing about it, I guess.
0: I will have to do that. But also, I mean, it's another stream of revenue for these folks.
1: Oh, absolutely. Yeah. I mean, you know, I think it is. I've spoken to a lot of influencers, and in this case, I think a lot of the revenue can come through more coaching services as opposed to product placement. But no, definitely a way of bringing business for sure.
0: Coaching services, you mentioned that a couple of times. So it's these folks who have made it big, teaching other people how to make it big by washing cars.
1: Yeah.
0: Detailing cars, which is different, right? Detailing.
1: Gotta be clear. Because it is a little bit like this sort of industry. I mean, a lot of it is you are learning on like YouTube effectively. There's not really, you're not going to community college to do this. You're learning from other people. You're getting mentored. And so that is a lot of how people are coming up.
0: What about you? You wash your own car or what?
1: You know, I have three small kids. And so I am definitely a customer who will say, oh my gosh, come to my driveway. Make my car less terrible, please.
0: It's the interior of the car that needs the help, right? That's the deal. Tipping Chun at the Wall Street Journal. Thank you so much.
1: Thanks, Guy.

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1: This final note on the way out today, which comes with the observation that SpaceX is scheduled for another Starship launch tomorrow. That's the giant silver rocket upon which American hopes to get back to the moon depend. They are always something to watch, as is the company's share price. It's been part of the session today trading below $135, which is where its initial public offering was priced a month or so ago. It is worth a reminder here that SpaceX isn't just rockets. It does social media and AI, satellite internet, and maybe, if rumors are to be believed, a merger with Tesla, too. We'll see. Our media production team includes Brian Allison, John Foki, Montana Johnson, Drew Jostan, Gary O'Keefe, and Charlton Thorpe. Alex Simpson is the manager of media production. And I'm Kai Rizdahl. We will see you tomorrow, everybody.

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4: From The New York Times, I'm Michael Barbaro. This is The Daily. To be confirmed as the next Attorney General, Todd Blanche must convince members of the U.S. Senate that despite how political the Department of Justice has now become, it would be even worse without him at the top. Today, as his confirmation hearings begin, my colleague Glenn Thrush recounts the unlikely story of how Blanche became Trump's legal enforcer. It's Wednesday, July 15th.
5: Hey, Glenn.
6: Hello.
5: Glenn, in a few hours, Wednesday morning, the Senate Judiciary Committee is scheduled to begin confirmation hearings for President Trump's next pick to be his Attorney General, Todd Blanche. And increasingly, it looks like this hearing is going to be pretty complicated and the outcome genuinely uncertain?
6: We're at a pretty precarious moment for the Department of Justice and for Todd Blanche. Over the past 6 weeks, really at President Trump's prompting, Blanche oversaw the creation of this incredibly controversial and highly unusual $1.8 billion fund to compensate purported victims of Biden and Obama era Justice Department overreach, the J6 defendants, and people who were subject to other investigations. And in late May, the Senate Republicans just had it. They called in Blanche and for about an hour grilled him, lambasted him, told him it was totally unacceptable. So the dynamic here is the Republicans in the Senate have been incredibly skeptical of recent moves that Blanche has made in coordination with Trump. Now, Blanche has spent the better part of a month trying to clean that stuff up, but there are still several members in the Senate and a couple of members on the Senate Judiciary Committee who really have serious, tough questions for him. And this is really a first for someone who is facing cabinet scrutiny.
5: What do you mean a first?
6: We're just in a totally different environment than the first wave of Trump cabinet nominees. They all basically got a pass. There was some tough questioning, but that was a period of time early on when Republicans were just inclined to line up and give the president as much authority as possible. We're long past that. And the gravitational pull of the midterm elections is forcing a lot of these Republicans who had been in line to start raising some serious questions.
5: So let's talk about how Blanche became Trump's pick for Attorney General, how he got onto Trump's radar and became the person he hopes will define the remaining years of the second term when it comes to the Department of Justice. Just tell us the Blanche story.
6: So this is what's perhaps most interesting. There are not a lot of data points in his biography that would have indicated he would have gone down this path. Blanche, from the interviews I've done over the past year and a half, was a pretty vanilla federal prosecutor from the Southern District of New York. Blanche rises through the ranks of that office and, like a lot of these guys, got to midlife and decided he wanted to cash in.
5: Right.
6: So he jumps to a big-time white shoe law firm in 2017 in New York. And at some point in time, Boris Epstein, Donald Trump's longtime legal advisor, connects with Blanche and enlists him to the criminal defense team representing Paul Manafort, Trump's first campaign chairman.
5: Mm-hmm.
6: And that really throws Blanche into this rotation of Trump criminal defense lawyers. And what's fascinating is in the period after Trump loses in 2020, Blanche had a decision to make at this point in time. He could have cut bait from Trump. It really looked like Trump was a losing cause. But instead, what he did was he insisted on representing Trump at this low ebb moment over the objections of the leadership of his law firm, mm-hmm. and actually broke from his firm, started his own firm, and threw in his lot with Trump. And like so many of these entrepreneurial characters in Trump's second term, that decision is what really bonded him to Trump. And I think he made a decision that this was a big shot. Not everybody gets an opportunity to represent a former president of the United States. And I think he was willing to risk kind of a pedestrian, successful career in the law to go for the big prize. So the big moment came in the spring of 2023, and when Alvin Bragg, Manhattan District Attorney, indicted Donald Trump on 34 counts. This is the hush money case that involves Stormy Daniels.
5: Mm-hmm.
6: And Blanche just sets about, in sort of classic criminal defense lawyer fashion, to dismantle the former Trump lawyer, Michael Cohen, demolishing his integrity. So he berates Cohen on the stand and just accuses him of being a flat-out liar. And then he reminds Cohen that Cohen had once called Trump a dictator and said that the former president belonged in a cage like an animal. And even though Trump didn't prevail, that kind of fight really impressed the president.
5: Mm-hmm.
6: And Blanche, I am told, while he was respectful to Trump, was also not afraid to express his opinion directly to Trump. I mean, like every relationship with Trump, it's a one-sided relationship. He's an employee, but he was one of those very few people who could truth tell to Trump, who could tell him, no, I am doing this to save you. And it's right around this time that Blanche's embrace of Trump becomes really personal. He switches from having been a Democrat to the Republican Party and moves to Florida, not too far from Trump.
5: But of course, Trump at that time had other big federal cases against him that Blanche is working on.
6: This is what really puts Todd Blanche on the national stage. Trump is indicted on the classified documents case in Florida and his activities around the January 6th attack on the Capitol. Trump is dissatisfied with his initial legal team, and he puts Blanche in charge.
0: These cases should not have been charged, period. And any way we can get them dismissed.
6: And from then on, Blanche proves himself to be a manager of this sort of ungainly team of lawyers.
0: And if it's immunity, we're going to get that case dismissed as well. But
6: and he hones in on what people call a stall and brawl strategy.
7: The former president is currently embroiled in several cases. His approach is the same. Delay, delay, delay.
6: Run the clock out to get it as close to the 2024 election as possible. And really write legal briefs almost as if they were Truth Social posts. He fully embraces Trump's argument that he is the victim of a witch hunt. There is no daylight between the two on that issue. The legal argument and the political argument are completely one.
5: And ultimately, they do run out the clock.
6: I mean, it doesn't seem like it's a super sophisticated strategy, but it works. Ultimately, Trump resuscitates his political career, uses these indictments as the fuel for his second successful presidential campaign, and he gets reelected, and the cases get thrown out.
5: Right, because as we would all learn during this period, the federal government cannot indict a sitting president, so these cases just fall away.
6: That's right. And all of a sudden, this big bet that Todd Blanche made a couple of years earlier is about to pay off.
5: We'll be right back.
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0: I'm Michael Barbaro. This is The Daily. My colleague, Glenn Thrush, recounts the unlikely story of how Blanche became Trump's legal enforcer. Glenn, talk us through exactly how this bet that Blanche had made to align himself with Trump at Trump's lowest point starts to pay off once Trump is back in the White House.
1: Well, Blanche wants a top job at DOJ. He wants the top job at DOJ. He doesn't get it, but instead he gets the position of Deputy Attorney General, which is probably the most powerful position in Washington that people don't know about. He runs the day-to-day operations of the department, and he's particularly powerful because his boss is so weak. Pam Bondi is a second-choice attorney general. She was the former AG in Florida, and she's just not prepared for the job. And Blanche winds up having even more power than most deputy attorney generals have. First and foremost, it involves demoting, marginalizing, and flat-out firing career staff that they consider to have been part of the Jack Smith investigations and other things that flagged employees as being anti-Trump.
0: Right. They start to fire anyone who touched the classified documents investigation or the January 6th investigation. They start seeking out revenge inside the Department of Justice.
1: Yeah, the first 6 weeks of Blanche's tenure was just this torrent of stories that we wrote about teams being fired. The National Security Division, one of the most important parts of the department, was essentially dismantled. The Public Integrity Unit, which investigates public corruption, was the core of Jack Smith's team, was reduced from 30 to 2 staffers under Blanche's initial leadership. Blanche saw this as a nest of vipers. He imbibed the arguments that he made in court. So he completely reshaped the department and really isolated the attorney general and the politically appointed leadership from the rest of the building. So he creates this environment straight out of the box. And basically what his job quickly evolves into is fielding these demands from the White House and from MAGA folks outside of the building to go after Trump's enemies or people who have gone after Republicans in the past, or to protect people who they perceived as being persecuted by the Biden administration. And Blanche has to curate these things. And this is where things get really hairy. And Blanche occupies this middle role where he is, in the broad sense, committed both publicly and privately to executing Trump's desire to investigate these people, while at the same time putting on his hat as a prosecutor, deferring to his own experience and to some extent deferring to the career staff and determining what moves are legal, what moves are practical, and what can't be done. And very quickly, Blanche falls into a pattern of essentially acting as an advisor to Trump, of saying, you could try to do this legally, but your chances of succeeding in court are minimal. And the biggest example of this, the one that still looms large over the department, was the decision to prosecute Letitia James, the New York State Attorney General, and James Comey, the former FBI director, on various charges in Northern Virginia. Blanche advises the president and the president's staff that this is not a good idea. Blanche tells the president, look, you could do this. I'm not saying that it is outside of your authority to do, but that your chances of succeeding with the jury, grand jury in Virginia, are very low, and your chances of getting an actual conviction are practically zero.
0: Right, and he would know because he's a former criminal defense attorney. We should probably note, there has in the past been a huge amount of independence and respect for the Department of Justice as a basically independent body within the executive branch.
1: Exactly. We've had powerful attorneys general, but this is an entirely different situation. So this view that Trump has of the Justice Department being an extension of his will and Blanche's essential acquiescence to that model are completely new in terms of the annals of the department. And Michael, we have not even talked about the Jeffrey Epstein files yet. But look, I think his big selling point to Republicans is some version of, I am the least bad option you could possibly have. As Deputy Attorney General and as Acting Attorney General for the past couple of months, forget my public statements, quietly behind the scenes, I'm working the phones, I'm keeping a lot of really bad things from happening.
0: Well, is there truth to that?
1: I think there is some element of truth to that. He's one of the most ambiguous, hard to pin down characters I've ever covered, right? He seems different things at different times, I think, because he's a man who's very much in the middle here. He is, for instance, the guy who seems to have talked Donald Trump out of going after Jerome Powell, the former Fed chair, for these excessive renovations at the Fed headquarters. That would have put a major, major wedge between Trump and Senate Republicans, who did not want to see that kind of destabilization.
0: Right. And ultimately, Trump drops that investigation, but he did start it.
1: Exactly. And inside the department, I think probably one of the most interesting dynamics has been Blanche's conflict with a character by the name of Ed Martin, who was inserted by the White House into the Justice Department to run this so-called anti-weaponization working group, which was created essentially to investigate all these grievances that MAGA and Trump had about the Biden administration. They were looking into prosecution of the J6ers, alleged anti-Christian and anti-Catholic bias, and a whole host of other issues. Martin is a guy who believes in naming and shaming people, but Blanche sidelined Ed Martin. So that, I think, is the biggest data point that Blanche has, in fact, exercised something of a moderating influence.
0: Fascinating.
1: And then, of course, there's the Anti-Weaponization Fund. Blanche has tried to play something of a moderating role on that one, too, right? He's attempted to walk it back a bit after the political backlash to kind of show Trump that this is not something that is ultimately going to work out for the administration. But then again, you get that contradiction. He could have refused to sign off on it in the first place.
0: Right.
1: A lot of stuff has gotten past him, and there's no question that the department has far less autonomy and independence than at any point in its history.
0: So where do things currently stand as Blanche makes the case to Senate Republicans that things could be worse?
1: Well, it's a tricky dynamic for Blanche. It only takes one Republican on the Senate Judiciary Committee to vote against Blanche to essentially kill the nomination by boxing it up in committee. And right now, there are a couple of committee members who have expressed some skepticism about Blanche. Right now, I would say the main Republican who could present a serious problem is John Cornyn from Texas, who was ousted in his primary and really has nothing left to lose.
0: Right, because Trump is the reason he got ousted. Trump turned against him because Cornyn was insufficiently enthusiastic in endorsing him in 2024.
1: And Cornyn is a guy with a center of gravity. He is a senator with a capital S, right? And he was very, very hostile to the notion of the creation of the Anti-Weaponization Fund. But more to the point, there was a second deal signed by Blanche that would essentially grant immunity to Donald Trump and his family for tax investigations. And that appears to be a big sticking point for John Cornyn, who has refused to commit to supporting Blanche prior to the hearing, and he's refused to even say that he's leaning towards Blanche. That could prove to be a very big problem for Blanche if he can't resolve that issue.
0: Right, because that's something that Blanche has not backed down from. Unlike the Weaponization Fund, where Blanche concedes, this isn't going to happen, maybe it wasn't a good idea, he has never backed away from this IRS immunity deal.
1: That's right, because Trump really cares about this.
0: Mm-hmm.
1: And if he gets out of the committee, he still has to get confirmed by the larger Senate. And, you know, that'll happen a month, month and a half from now. Dynamics are shifting really, really fast. And there are a couple of other senators who could be no votes. Cassidy, another lame duck senator from Louisiana, has shown an inclination to buck the administration. And then you get Lisa Murkowski in Alaska, who is very independent and very critical of the Trump administration. She's also been noncommittal. So there's a lot of game here left to play. So under the general guidelines and the law, Blanche can remain pretty much indefinitely as acting attorney general until Donald Trump leaves office.
0: Hmm.
1: But that said, it is very important to Todd Blanche personally to get to the apex of this organization through a Senate confirmation.
0: Hmm. So the final payoff for Blanche is Senate confirmation and all the things he has to do to keep the president happy may make it very hard for him to get these Senate Republicans to give him that final payoff. That's the central tension of being the attorney general in Trump's second term.
1: You know, and that's the big paradox. What Blanche has had to do to get this nomination, to get Trump's support, might be the very thing that undermines his capacity to be confirmed. Because this is the Justice Department. Even after everything that has happened in the last year and a half, there is the expectation among senators, even Republicans who support Donald Trump, that this department provides a sense of legitimacy, is a bulwark for rule of law, and should not be undermined and degraded in the way that some of these Republicans believe that it already has been.
0: Well, Glenn, thank you very much.
1: Great talking to you.
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4: 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I'm Michael Barbaro. 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

0: Taylor, this is Democracy Now!
1: This case is about far more than what was done to me. It's about a coordinated, ongoing campaign to punish, silence, and intimidate anyone who dares to speak out for Palestinian liberation.
0: We'll speak to Palestinian activist

0: Israeli settlers attacked a convoy of journalists, including CNN's Jeremy Diamond, on Saturday. The journalists were accompanying the father of slain Palestinian-American Saif Mousalet to the site where his son was beaten to death by Israeli settlers a year ago in the family's own olive fields. We'll be joined by two of the journalists who were attacked. And finally, while the federal government's given the green light to the more than $110 billion mega merger deal between Paramount Skydance and Warner Brothers Discovery, 12 state attorneys general are suing to block the deal. We'll be joined by California Attorney General Rob Bonta.
1: There is no debate here. This merger would snuff out competition, drive up prices, diminish content quality, and produce fewer movies and shows each year.
0: All that and more coming up. Welcome to Democracy Now!, democracynow.org, The War and Peace Report. I'm Amy Goodman. The Pentagon says it's carried out a fourth straight night of attacks against Iran, bombing dozens of targets near the Strait of Hormuz and along Iran's coast. In response, Iran's Islamic Revolutionary Guard Corps launched fresh drone and missile strikes targeting a U.S. military logistics hub in Kuwait, an air base in Jordan that hosts U.S. forces, and the U.S. Navy's Fifth Fleet headquarters in Bahrain, where Iran claims to have destroyed command and control centers, communications gear, aircraft hangars, and fuel depots. Iran's military warned the Strait of Hormuz will remain closed indefinitely if the U.S. continues its attacks. Meanwhile, Iran's government says recent U.S. strikes have killed more than 30 civilians while wounding more than 260 people. On Tuesday, President Trump told Fox News he's prepared to attack Iran's civilian infrastructure next week.
2: Next week comes the power plants. Next week comes the bridges. We're going to knock out all their power plants. We're going to knock out all their bridges unless they get to the table and negotiate.
0: Meanwhile, President Trump said in a social media post, he's canceled plans to charge a 20% toll on all commercial ships passing through the Strait of Hormuz. In the same post, Trump claimed, quote, oil is flowing like never before. His comments came as the price of oil surged by nearly 10% as the U.S. reimposed its blockade of Iran's ports. On Capitol Hill, Senate Democrats blocked debate on Republicans' $1.15 trillion annual National Defense Authorization Act Tuesday. Democratic Senator Tammy Duckworth of Illinois, a member of the Armed Services Committee, said she opposed advancing the measure unless Congress agrees to her amendment prohibiting funding for the U.S.-Israeli war in Iran. This is Maryland Democratic Senator Chris Van Hollen.
3: This bill lays the groundwork for a bloated Pentagon budget that would further embolden President Trump's reckless and illegal war against Iran. It represents a huge increase in taxpayer-funded and debt-financed Pentagon spending at a time when families across the country are struggling to afford groceries, rent, gas, and other necessities.
0: Meanwhile, House Minority Leader Hakeem Jeffries announced he is opposing an amendment by Republican Congressmember Thomas Massie to eliminate $3.3 billion in U.S. funds for Israel's military. In response, Congressional Progressive Caucus Chair Greg Kassar of Texas urged support for an end to U.S. military aid to Israel. He wrote in a letter, quote, at a time when millions are struggling to make ends meet, We're sending billions of dollars to a military that's killed tens of thousands of civilians in Gaza, the West Bank, Lebanon, destabilized the region, and helped lead us into war with Iran, Congressman.

0: Amber Kassar wrote. In Gaza, health officials say Israeli forces killed at least 10 Palestinians Tuesday, including a child. 10-year-old Motaz Abushar was shot by Israeli gunfire in Rafah in southern Gaza. More than 1,100 Palestinians have been killed by Israeli attacks since last October's so-called ceasefire by Israel and Hamas took effect. More than 260 of the total are children. On Sunday, 9-year-old Tala Abu Matar died when Israel attacked the Al Barej refugee camp. She was among six Palestinians killed in Gaza that day. Florida state troopers report a person was struck and killed by a semi-truck Tuesday morning as he ran from federal immigration agents in the parking lot of a gas station in St. Augustine. The Department of Homeland Security reported few details, saying only that a Mexican national had died. The New York Times reports the unnamed man was 28 years old. He's at least the third person in just the last week to die during immigration enforcement operations. His death follows Monday's killing of Joan Sebastian Duran Guerrero, the 25-year-old Colombian man shot dead by ICE agents on Monday morning in Biddeford, Maine, during a traffic stop on the block where he lived. His wife was home with the couple's 3-year-old daughter and witnessed the immediate aftermath of the shooting. Duran held a valid work authorization and social security number. According to Maine officials, he was not the person the agents were looking for. In a statement, I said, quote, the vehicle attempted to flee the scene and fearing for public safety, an officer discharged his weapon, unquote. The FBI and state authorities say they're investigating. In the wake of his killing, ICE ordered its agents to halt most traffic stops. In response, President Trump wrote on social media, quote, we cannot give up one of ICE's most important and effective crime fighting tools, the traffic stop. Trump added, it won't happen on my watch, the president said. Meanwhile, protests continue across Maine. On Tuesday, hundreds of people rallied outside an ICE facility in Scarborough. This is Democratic Maine State Representative Sophie Warren.
1: An organization that is absolutely out of control. They just yesterday, of course, they killed one of our neighbors here in our state, and that's completely inconsistent with our values. We want ICE out of our state. We want them defunded at the national level, and we want safety and peace for our communities and for fathers to know that they can be driving with their beloved wife and little baby daughter and know that they're safe on our streets. And ICE is making that impossible.
0: In Minnesota, state prosecutors say the Trump administration's turned over evidence related to the fatal shootings of Renee Good and Alex Preti. The evidence includes police body camera video, witness statements, and physical evidence, including the badly damaged SUV Renee Good was driving when ICE agent Jonathan Ross shot her in the head, forearm, and chest. Prosecutors have been requesting the evidence since January. This is Hennepin County Attorney Mary Moriarty.
2: I have been consistent that we have not prejudged any of these instances, and also that we need transparency. We need cooperation. Our community needs it. Alex Preti and Renee Good's families deserve it. Julio Sosa Solis deserves it. Our democracy requires it.
0: In Houston, Texas, the Harris County District Attorney says he may ask a court to order the Department of Homeland Security to release evidence regarding the killing of the 52-year-old Mexican immigrant Lorenzo Salgado Araujo by ICE agents last week. So far, the Trump administration's refused to cooperate with local investigators. The DA is also seeking to secure visas for witnesses to the fatal shooting to prevent ICE from deporting them during the probe. Lorenzo was driving with three other men in the car. One of them was his younger brother. In more immigration news, The Guardian reports at least 12 people detained at a federal immigration jail in Colorado have contracted tuberculosis. Dozens of prisoners have been quarantined without air conditioning. Despite a heat advisory with outside air temperatures approaching 100 degrees Fahrenheit, the Aurora Ice Processing Center is run by the GEO Group, a for-profit private prison company based in Florida. A new report by Physicians for Human Rights warns law enforcement agencies have used excessive force and wielded crowd control weapons in dangerous ways against people protesting the Trump administration's mass deportation policies. The report documented over 400 misuse of force cases against protesters, journalists, and bystanders, finding victims suffered blindings, traumatic brain injuries, and permanent disabilities. Palestinian activist Mahmoud Khalil filed a lawsuit Tuesday against senior Trump administration officials and three anti-Palestinian organizations for conspiring to deprive him of his constitutional rights. Khalil was a graduate student at Columbia University when he was arrested last year and detained for months. He missed the birth of his son, Dean, while in detention in Louisiana. Mahmoud Khalil spoke Tuesday outside the federal courthouse in Manhattan.
3: We watched a broken immigration system weaponized against political speech. We watched free expression and academic freedom treated as obstacles rather than principles worth defending. And their message was unmistakable. If your speech challenges those in power or exposes uncomfortable truth about Palestine, you can be singled out, punished, and made an example and made into a warning for everyone else.
0: We'll speak with Mahmoud Khalil after headlines. New York has become the first state in the country to halt the construction of large new data centers, imposing a one-year moratorium. Governor Kathy Hochul announced the suspension on Tuesday.
4: This pause will remain in place for up to 1 year while New York establishes the strongest possible framework to protect our communities, guardrails to reduce the risk to our energy grid, minimize land disruption, noise pollution, and protect our natural resources, especially our water supply.
0: New York currently has 130 data centers compared with more than 600 in Virginia, about 500 in Texas. Meanwhile, a Reuters analysis finds trillionaire Elon Musk's company, XAI, has installed far more gas turbines without federal permits at its data center project in Tennessee than publicly acknowledged. And the pollution is mostly impacting black neighborhoods. Patrick Anderson, an attorney with the Southern Environmental Law Center, said, quote, "The scale of it is astonishing. This is an absolutely huge Clean Air Act violation that threatens public health," unquote. On Capitol Hill, the sister of the late Republican Senator Lindsey Graham was sworn in to fill his Senate seat Tuesday. Darlene Graham Nardone has never held public office. She was selected by South Carolina Governor Henry McMaster to complete her brother's term, which expires in January. Lindsey Graham died Saturday night at the age of 71 due to a reported aortic tear after returning from a trip to Ukraine where he met with President Zelensky. On Tuesday, Darlene Graham cast her first vote as a U.S. senator to advance the $1.15 trillion annual defense authorization bill, which ultimately failed in a 50-46 vote. And Cuba's national electric grid has collapsed for the third time this month. The island's latest blackout came as the U.S. continues to impose the oil blockade it's maintained since January, soon after U.S. forces abducted former Venezuelan President Nicolas Maduro and his wife. Cuba had depended on Venezuela for fuel imports. The U.S. also pressured Mexico to halt oil shipments to the island. This is Julia Valdez, a resident of Havana.
5: I feel terrible. It's awful news. Just imagine, without electricity, the food spoils. My mother is bedridden with senile dementia. And because of these blackouts, I've had to throw out meat and fish. I've had to throw it all away because it had rotted. It is unfair that we are going through this situation.
0: And those are some of the headlines. This is Democracy Now!, democracynow.org, The War and Peace Report. I'm Amy Goodman. We begin today's show with a new federal lawsuit filed by Palestinian activist Mahmoud Khalil against several top administration officials, two pro-Israel groups and a conservative think tank accused of conspiring to suppress Khalil's criticism of Israel and his constitutional rights to free speech. The lawsuit says the Heritage Foundation created Project Esther, which became a blueprint for a public-private partnership to weaken the growing pro-Palestine movement by targeting prominent non-citizen activists and smearing them as anti-Semites. It says the Heritage Foundation turned to groups like Batar, a far-right pro-Israeli group, and Canary Mission, which has long surveilled pro-Palestine advocates to identify their targets. The case was also filed against White House advisor Stephen Miller, Secretary of State Marco Rubio, Secretary of Homeland Security Mark Wayne Mullen, Acting Attorney General Todd Blanche, former Secretary of Homeland Security Kristi Noem, and John Armstrong, a State Department official. The suit was announced by the Center for Constitutional Rights at a news conference here in New York Tuesday, where Mahmoud Khalil addressed supporters.
3: I will not stop fighting until everyone who willingly contributed to my missing the birth of my son and to taking 104 days of my life from me answers for what they've done. But this case is about far more than what was done to me. It's about a coordinated, ongoing campaign to punish, silence, and intimidate anyone who dares to speak out for Palestinian liberation.
0: The lawsuit was brought under the Ku Klux Klan Act of 1871, which is a Reconstruction-era law to restrict government coordination with vigilante groups like the Klan. Democracy Now!'s Mariana Terraceno was at Tuesday's press conference and spoke to Bahar Azmi, legal director of the Center for Constitutional Rights, a member of Mahmoud Khalil's legal team.
6: The entire United States government has been persecuting Mahmoud through the immigration courts in a race to deport him for no reason other than his constitutionally protected speech. What Mahmoud is doing now is fighting back and filing an action against his persecutors, which are a set of private hate groups, Heritage Foundation, Beitar, and Canary Mission, who developed this elaborate plan along with federal officials Miller, Rubio, and Noem to target non-citizen students for their protest of Palestine. So they had not the courage or the capacity to debate the question about their support for the Israeli genocide. So what they chose to do is identify perceived leaders of the Palestine movement and use the maximal terrorizing power of the state to send a chilling message everywhere. If you disagree with the United States government, if you support Palestine, we will throw you in an immigration detention 1,000 miles from home and work tirelessly to deport you. Mahmoud won't stand for it, so he's sticking up for himself and everyone else who would be subject to the state power. That's not just limited to him. This is a lawsuit against the private entities and the federal government because they work together in a conspiracy. There's also litigation attacking the federal government's attempt to punish him through habeas corpus proceedings for his speech. But this is the first demand for accountability via damages and a court ruling that this conspiracy is unconstitutional, and any attempt to remove him on that basis is illegal.
7: What kind of evidence has there been found to show this coordinated targeting between the federal government and these private entities against Mahmoud Khalil?
6: What's remarkable here, and as we set out in 130 pages of connect the dot detail is how open and notorious this plan is, how arrogant it was. Heritage announced a blueprint, what they called it, for this conspiracy. They asked for a public-private partnership, and then they recruited these anti-Palestinian hate groups to identify students. They wanted to attack non-citizen students and do more than dox and surveil. Project Esther realized they had a friendly, willing administration coming into power so they could use the power of the state. Now, all of them announced or predicted that Mahmoud would be arrested, and all of them boasted after the fact about their role in working with Secretary Rubio to denominate them as enemies of the state and DHS to arrest them. And a federal court had a trial in Massachusetts, the AUP trial, with so much testimony came out, basically a one-to-one relationship between who Beitar and Canary selected for the Rubio determination, and then a day later denominating them enemies of the state and effectuating the arrest. Because this happened to Mahmoud, and in the same pattern, it happened to eight other students.
7: What is the status of Mahmoud's deportation case and immigration case?
6: In his deportation case, the United States government is taking really unprecedented and irregular actions. You know, they are in control of the immigration courts. They're not independent. They are racing at basically unprecedented speed to hurry up and effectuate what's called a final order of removal. We still have an appeal to a federal appellate court from that sham-like decision, and he'll continue to fight on all fronts.
0: For more on this story, we go to Mahmoud Khalil himself, a Columbia University graduate, green card holder, who became the first pro-Palestine college campus protester to be jailed by the Trump administration over his participation in Columbia's Gaza Solidarity actions in 2024. Arrested in March of 2025, he spent over 104 days in ICE detention in Louisiana, missing the birth of his son, Dean. He was released last June, but the Trump administration is still trying to deport him. Mahmoud Khalil, welcome back to Democracy Now! If you can go back to March 8th, 2025, to the place where you were living, the apartment building, and remind our viewers and listeners what happened.
8: Good morning, Amy. Thank you for having me. On that day, to be honest, we were all surprised by the rogueness of the Trump administration, of plainclothes ICE agents coming to my apartment building, stopping me in the lobby of my apartment and telling me that my visa was terminated and I'm under arrest without actually showing me any warrants, without telling me who they are. And everyone was then surprised, like how this could happen. For a few days, no one knew what happened. And what we thought was sort of like a rogue implementation of law turned out to be a conspiracy. And that's what we are now basically alleging in court, that this was not just an officer deciding to implement the law. It was more of a conspiracy between different actors. And as a judge, a Reagan appointee, said in Massachusetts, that he was surprised that such officials would conspire with themselves to deprive someone of their freedom of speech just for the purpose of chilling speech across the country, because they don't want anyone to speak for Palestine.
0: And why are you doing it now?
8: So we've been working on this case, to be honest, since I was in detention, just looking into connecting the dots. And I'm doing it as a way to get accountability for what was done to me, what was done to this movement. Because for decades, these groups grew too comfortable in targeting Palestinians and harassing Palestinians and blacklisting Palestinians and their supporters. Because when they cannot win on the argument. They would rather silencing us. And this is my message to them, that we will never be silenced until Palestine is liberated. This is when we will shift our focus to building Palestine. But no matter or no amount of oppression, of silencing, of intimidation, will succeed in really silencing us.
0: You still have your green card, or did they take it from you?
8: So they've been attempting at taking the green card from me for the past year since I got out, and we're still fighting that in court. Of course, there's a final order of removal against me that was issued by a Trump administration immigration court, fully controlled by the administration, and now we're fighting that in federal court. And the good news now, this case, whether I'm here, whether I'm not here, I can still fight it in court. A judge can still order my return to the country. So this is also another fight into that. And just let's be clear now, over 1 year after my detention, about 15, 16 months after my detention, the Trump administration has not brought any shred of evidence that I did anything illegal, that I did anything unlawful. And that's what we're trying to convince the court, that this is literally just like arbitrary detention, that they want to make an example out of me so others would stop talking.
0: Mahmoud, you experienced your son Dean's birth in jail, in the prison in Louisiana. You experienced his birth. You experienced his birth in jail by listening on the telephone.
8: Yeah, I did, and that's another thing why I'm doing this, because I would never forgive the actors that contributed to my missing at the birth of my son, of Dean, because this shouldn't happen. This shouldn't happen to anyone, because I could have been next to my wife Noor when she was giving birth. Yet, because of their arrogance, because of their cruelty, they chose not to let me next to my be next to my family. So I'm really doing this lawsuit also as a form of accountability for that, to get justice. I don't want everything that happened to me to go in vain. And I'm really, you know, grateful for the organizations that helped me bring this legal actions against the government and these private actors.
0: I want to go to some of the people who stood with you outside in Foley Square supporting you, like Beth Miller, political director of Jewish Voice for Peace Action, also at the news conference.
9: These groups and the Trump administration thought that if they would start by attacking people that they thought were the most politically vulnerable, like student organizers, like Palestinians, like those who support Palestinian freedom, that everyone else would just stand back, that everyone else would be too afraid to fight back for their rights and for the rights of all of us. But today, by filing this case, Mahmoud Khalil is showing just how wrong they were. Mahmoud is fighting back, and we are all fighting back alongside him, and we will continue to organize to support him and to support the broader Palestinian freedom movement to end this genocide.
0: This is actor, producer, and director Cynthia Nixon at the news conference in support of Mahmoud Khalil Tuesday.
10: For nearly 3 years, millions of people across the United States and across the world have raised their voices for Palestinian lives, for families living through unimaginable loss, for children who are just like all of our children and who deserve safety, dignity, and a future, for the basic belief that every single human life should be valued. Whatever our politics, this should never be a controversial idea. Mahmoud has been one of those voices. And today, his legal team is asking the courts to review how and why he was targeted. We know it's not because he did anything wrong. It's because he is a Palestinian, standing up for Palestinian rights.
0: And this is another actor from the Gilded Age, producer Morgan Spector, speaking at the news conference.
11: Advocating for Palestinian rights isn't an act of anything but humanity. It's an expression of conscience, of the moral conviction that Palestinians deserve the same rights, dignity, and freedom that we would want for anyone, anywhere in the world. Mahmoud has unstintingly embodied that moral conviction. But his courage has made him, and far too many others, a target. Targeted by the government, and targeted by extreme anti-Palestinian groups. Today, we're fighting back, together. The rights Mahmoud is fighting for belong to all of us. If they can put Mahmoud in prison for exercising those rights, then those rights become a privilege conferred by the state on those who accept the division between lives that count and lives that don't. That's why I'm standing with Mahmoud today, and why it's so important that he wins.
0: That's Morgan Spector, Cynthia Nixon, Beth Miller of Jewish Voice for Peace Action. What does this kind of support mean to you, Mahmoud?
8: That means that we're building a wide movement, a diverse movement, to go, you know, to fight back against all these forces that are trying to deprive us from our basic rights. It means that what happens to me could happen to anyone, and that's what another thing about the case. It's not about me as a person, as Mahmoud, because these same groups are working to deprive everyone of their rights, your rights, my rights, anyone in this country, if we don't agree with them, and that's why it's important for these groups and individuals to be in solidarity with each other, to face these forces together. So I absolutely appreciate their support. I'm grateful for their voices, for lending their voices to me in order to just shed light on these atrocities that are being committed by this government and these Zionist hate groups in this country.
0: And finally, do you face a final deportation order now?
8: I do, yeah. But we're fighting that in court. It's not. I would say in effect, there are protections from the federal court that prevents the government from coming and deport me or arrest me. As we are now seeking Supreme Court review to the case, as we're also going through different courts in the country. It's just like very, I would say. Disheartening. It's just like a lot of people in this country, a lot of immigrants, they don't have the number of lawyers I do. It's crazy that it's taking more than 20 lawyers to free a person from unjust detention, while there are now tens of thousands of immigrants without any legal representation. So I'm absolutely grateful and consider that a privilege that I'm able to fight this fight for over a year after my release.
0: I know I said final question, but as you said that about the immigrants who face what you're facing without that kind of legal representation, I was wondering your final thoughts on the ICE killing of Lorenzo Salgado Araujo in Houston just in the past week, of the 26-year-old Colombian man with work authorization, Joan Sebastian Duran Guerrero in Biddeford, Maine. And of course, before that, Alex Preti and Renee Good. Your final thoughts.
8: I mean, it's absolutely heartbreaking that ICE is killing people, but unfortunately, I wouldn't say I'm surprised, and that's why I'm fighting, because I could be I could have been one of these individuals who were killed by ICE, by the rogueness of this agency, because this agency is acting extrajudicially. They want to instill fear and terror into the population, and it's not surprising that unfortunately there are so many victims. But again, like, that's why I am fighting this because by pure luck, I could have been one of these people when ICE agents showed up at my lobby. If for some reason they decided to kill me, they could have. And they lied when they came. They said that I tried to flee the scene until we confront them with the camera footage, that I was actually very calm and very, very cooperating. It's just like upon this Congress that allowed this to happen, that funded ICE with over $70 billion that could have gone towards our communities, towards lowering the cost of living, towards like just supporting human rights. It's just you know, like always, that's what motivates me to go on and on, because we need an end to this bloodshed. We need an end to this degrading of a humanity. I don't want us to be looking in 20 years at these years and these days and regret not doing something. I'm doing my part to stop that, and I ask everyone to do their part to stop this.
0: Mahmoud Khalil, I want to thank you for being with us. Palestinian activist jailed by the Trump administration.
8: Thank you, Amy.
0: Now suing Trump administration officials and anti-Palestine groups for conspiring to deprive him of his constitutional rights. He got his Columbia diploma while he was in jail and also experienced the birth of his son on the phone while he was in detention. Coming up, two journalists who are part of a convoy attacked by Israeli settlers on the West Bank on Saturday. Accompanying the father of slain Palestinian American Saif Musalat to the site where his son was beaten to death by Israeli settlers 1 year ago. Among them was CNN reporter Jeremy Diamond. Stay with us.

0: Freedom is Free by Chicano Batman in our Democracy Now! Studio. This is Democracy Now!, democracynow.org. I'm Amy Goodman as we turn to the occupied West Bank, where Israeli settlers armed with clubs, rocks, and a knife on Saturday attacked a group of journalists, including CNN's Jeremy Diamond. Four settlers have been reportedly detained for their alleged involvement in the attack. It happened exactly a year after the murder of 20-year-old Palestinian-American Saif Mousalet, who was beaten to death by Israeli settlers. To date, no one's been arrested for his killing. He was born in Florida, worked at his family's ice cream shop there. The journalists were accompanying his dad back to the site of his son's death. As they left, their cars were attacked by the settlers, chased out of town. In a minute, we'll be joined by two of the journalists. But first, this is a video footage of the attack shared with Democracy Now! The voices you hear are our next guests, Adele Shoko and Jasper Nathaniel. In the video, you see the settlers attempting to slash the tires of the armored CNN vehicle and then breaking the windshield of the separate car carrying the other journalists. The video is courtesy of independent journalist Andre X, who was sitting in the back.
1: He's saying stop.
2: Wow, he's ready to throw a rock. Look. He's running with the rock.
3: They are not letting us pass. The guy is standing in front of the car in front of us, CNN car, not letting him pass, and they're holding up rocks. Yeah, we need to fly behind him. Oh, he's got a knife. He's going for the
2: pile. Oh, my God!
1: Go, go, go, go.
2: No, no, no, no, no, no, he's going to go, car.
3: Go, drive.
2: No!
3: Drive, drive. Move,
2: no!
3: Move.
2: No!
3: Move. Get the away. Move. Move. Move.
1: Drive, drive, drive.
3: Move. Go, go. Watch out, watch out.
0: This attack happened just days after armed Israeli settlers carrying U.S.-made M4 rifles surrounded a van carrying Democratic Congressmember Rouhana, who was visiting a Palestinian village that had been destroyed by settlers. Congressmember Khanna said his delegation was detained for about 90 minutes. For more, we're joined by Jasper Nathaniel, New York-based writer and reporter who covers Israel's occupation of the West Bank on his Substack, Infinite Jazz. He's just returned from the West Bank last night after a month there. So describe what exactly took place on Saturday.
4: The context is really important because the town where this happened, it's called El Mezra El Sharkia. It's a village east of Ramallah. And this is a village that is made up of largely American citizens, actually, Palestinian Americans. And if you might remember, Amy, last year when we spoke about Mohammed Ibrahim, who was abducted, a kid who was abducted by Israeli soldiers, he was an American from this same town. Saifullah was his first cousin. 1 year ago, Saturday, Saifullah was beaten to death by settlers on his own private land. And so the land that we were trying to reach is largely owned by American citizens, actually, Palestinian Americans. Settlers have been occupying it since last April. And basically, anybody who tries to get to their own land is attacked. I tried to get there a year ago in October and was immediately attacked. And so this year on Saturday, his father, Kamel, wanted to get there both because he wanted to go to the spot where his son took his last breaths, but also because it's his land. And he wants to show the settlers who are living on his land, who are living in the farmhouses that the Palestinians there have built on their land, he wanted to show them, this is our land and we will come reach it when we want to. On the way in, we talked to the mayor of Sinjil, who Sinjil is the town that borders these olive fields. And what he told us was, we know that there is a settler on this land who has an M16 and he shoots from afar. He will just see a car coming and he'll shoot at it. And so, you know, we understood that this was a pretty dangerous gambit right away. And it should be emphasized that the U.S. Embassy, Ambassador Mike Huckabee, I know for a fact that he is aware that settlers are occupying this land that belongs to American citizens. He, of course, is aware that an American 20-year-old was beaten to death on this land. I know this because he spoke to Camel, the father, about it. He has still just allowed the settlers to stay there and attack anybody who comes near. So on Saturday, we went with Camel to try to reach that spot. There were two cars. There was a CNN SUV, which is bulletproof and armored and had slash-proof tires. Camel was in that car with Jeremy Diamond and the camera person, a driver, and the producer. They all had bulletproof vests. The independent journalists behind them, we were in a rented Kia, and we didn't have any of that protection. We were part of the same convoy, though, just our two cars. So we reached the spot where Saif was killed. We get out of the car. Camel has a sort of private moment. He would later say that it was actually, he thought maybe it would be peaceful, but it actually was very distressing because he was just imagining what happened to his son there. But that feeling didn't last because within a couple of minutes, we saw a car full of settlers racing towards us. And so we got back in our cars. We tried to drive out. The settlers blocked the road. And then what you saw in that video is that the settlers first attacked the CNN car, but they couldn't do any damage to it because it's armored. He tries to slash the tires, one of the settlers, and then the CNN car speeds away and they turn to us. And so that's when you see a settler, jump on the hood of our car, smash our windshield, they're throwing rocks at it. And we had to basically escape in, what was a high-speed chase, basically.
0: We hear the screams of another journalist, Adele Shoko, who's joining us now from Ramallah, a Jewish-Russian independent journalist based in the West Bank. If you can describe your experience as well and why you were there following Saif's dad that day, Adele.
2: Hi, thank you for having me. For me, it's important to join Palestinians to help them to get to their land because we understand that this privilege of us having the citizenship or privilege of the CNN crew who have an armored vehicle or bulletproof vests and because of the mainstream media, it allows them to actually, it's the only way for them to get to the land that was occupied. And it's very important to mention that this land is in Area A, which is unprecedented, because in the West Bank, which is divided into Area A, B, and C, the Area C is almost entirely ethnically cleansed by the settlers backed by the Israeli state. And they moved to Area B, attacking big villages, but Area A is another level, and we have to point it out.
0: Now, this happened at the same time, a few days after California Congress member Ro Khanna, and I want to go to a clip of Ro Khanna now, was also detained by Israeli settlers, armed settlers and Israeli soldiers during his visit to the occupied West Bank on Wednesday. Over the weekend, he posted video evidence on social media of Israeli settlers carrying U.S.-made M4 assault rifles surrounding his van in the South Hebron Hills and blocking him from visiting a Palestinian village destroyed by Israeli settlers. He said his delegation was blocked for about an hour and a half.
5: I'm certainly probably the first American politician who's been detained by the IDF and Israeli settlers. I mean, we were at a village that Israeli settlers had destroyed. They had destroyed the school. They had destroyed that village, and we were just looking at it. And these hoodlums come in with machine guns, an M4, an American-made machine gun, and they detain us. They block off the road. And then they call the IDF, and the IDF is on their side, not on the side of the Americans.
0: So that was Congressmember Ro Khanna. As we begin to wrap up, Jasper Nathaniel, if you can talk about these two attacks.
4: Yeah, I mean, the response to the Ro Khanna incident I've found sort of grimly amusing because the critics are saying this was a publicity stunt. This was set up. This was rigged. They went somewhere that they weren't supposed to go. They didn't work with the Israeli embassy. The reality is, if you spend enough time in the West Bank, and by enough time I mean a couple days, something like that is going to happen to you. It's an inevitability. And, you know, just to put a fine point on that, I was actually in the village of Umm El Khair in Masafr Yatta right before that incident happened. Ro Khanna and his delegation visited then. I saw him there, and the people there explained what's happening to them, which is basically their land is being stolen in real time. About an hour after Ro Khanna's team left, we were attacked in that village. So very violently by a group of settlers who live in an outpost right next door. So the irony is that had Ro Khanna not gotten back on that bus and, you know, gotten hijacked, he would have actually been present during an attack, an actual violent attack. And so, and then, you know, like you said, you know, this happens. The Palestinians there are violently attacked. Ro Khanna's bus is held up by settlers. 2 days later, again, there's this other brutal attack. And I think it's important to just, you know, reiterate what Adele said, which is that, you know, as journalists, especially as Westerners, like, we have a privilege of knowing that, frankly, the stakes of killing one of us are much higher than of killing a Palestinian. You know, that's why we go into these places to basically show the brutality and the violence of settlers. Like, if this is what they'll do to me, and this is what they'll do to a congressman, just imagine what they do to the Palestinians. In Umm El Khair, after I left, the attacks have just continued daily. Yesterday, they came in, the Israeli military came in and demolished a family home just because. And so, you know, the pervasiveness of the cruelty in the West Bank, in the occupied West Bank, by the state of Israel and by the settlers, which are backed by the state, is just so pervasive that I would frankly challenge anybody to go into the West Bank, go into places like Masafr Yatta or even, you know, Sinjil or these villages outside Ramallah and not face something like that. I mean, it's just impossible.
0: Jasper Nathaniel, I want to thank you for being with us. New York-based journalist covering Israel's occupation of the West Bank is Substack Infinite Jazz. And Jewish-Russian independent journalist Adele Shoko joining us from Ramallah, from the occupied West Bank. Coming up, the federal government's given the green light to a $111 billion mega-merger deal between Paramount Skydance and Warner Brothers Discovery. 12 state attorneys general, led by California, are suing to block the merger. We'll speak with California's Attorney General Rob Bonta. Back in 20 seconds.

0: Ed's Hill Tie by the New York City Palestinian Youth Choir. This is Democracy Now! I'm Amy Goodman. 12 Democratic-led states have sued to block Paramount Skydance's $111 billion acquisition of Warner Brothers Discovery. Paramount Skydance is run by David Ellison, whose father, Larry Ellison, is the billionaire founder of Oracle, a prominent ally and financial backer of President Trump. Under the proposed deal, CNN and CBS News, streaming services, HBO Max and Paramount, as well as film and television studios, would all be combined under a single entity controlled by the Ellisons. Meanwhile, the UK is weighing whether to take on the proposed merger between Paramount Skydance and Warner Brothers Discovery. Last month, the Justice Department's antitrust division said it saw no evidence that the media mega merger would harm consumers, writing instead the deal would, quote, increase competition across the media and entertainment ecosystem, unquote. Well, we're joined now by California's Attorney General Rob Bonta, a lead plaintiff in the lawsuit brought by the 12 attorneys general. Attorney General Bonta, thanks for joining us. Explain why you have sued.
1: Well, in short, we sued because this proposed merger breaks the law. It breaks century-old antitrust law. It's anti-competitive. It will raise prices. It will lower quality. It will lessen content. This is a proposed merger of two entertainment titans who have been competitors for years, and it will extinguish the competition between them when they merge, and will have massive anti-competitive effects in a number of different markets. And so this is about affordability for everyday Americans who are already struggling to afford their lives, whether it be groceries or gas or healthcare or housing. And now their cable bills will go up and their satellite bills will go up, and it will be more expensive to experience a joy of life to go see a movie at the movie theater for a special occasion. So this is also going to lead to job loss and lower wages. So from job loss and lower wages to lower quality, choice, competition, higher prices, this is a bad deal for California and for Americans.
0: So explain the significance of what this means, and also possibly the UK suing to prevent this merger. What it means to have CBS owned by Paramount and CNN and HBO all put together. President Trump has repeatedly attacked, to say the least, CNN. CBS's 60 Minutes is now being gutted with what the most recent fire, Scott Pelley.
1: Well, this is going to be a entertainment behemoth that will have under one roof multiple news channels, multiple streaming sources, channels, multiple basic cable channels, multiple studios, film distributors, all with under one roof. And we've seen, sorry for the pun, we've seen this movie before when massive studios merge like Fox and Disney. It leads to lower quality, less output, less viewpoints. So let me talk about that for a second. You're going to have less viewpoints, less stories being told, fewer perspectives, less journalists, truth telling and truth seeking and informing the American public about their world and their country, less reporters holding the powerful accountable and holding their feet to the fire and doing investigative journalism that reveals truth and tells the world what's going on. You'll have a smaller diversity of stories being told. A smaller, more narrow type of content will be greenlit, and stories that need to be told that we don't know need to be told, things that we need to hear about that we don't yet know we need to hear about, that can inspire and inform and broaden our perspective about the world, won't be told anymore. So from art to news, there will be less content and less diversity of perspectives. Mm.
0: And so what exactly would be accomplished by your lawsuit?
1: Well, our lawsuit seeks to block the merger, pure and simple. We have a clean and clear and straightforward complaint that we filed in federal court that sets forth monopolistic outcome of this proposed merger, the anti-competitive impacts of this merger, and it asks for one remedy: block the merger, keep Paramount and Warner Brothers as separate companies.
0: And if you can talk about the open letter that was signed by hundreds, if not thousands, of producers, directors, actors, of course, they also were calling on you, the attorney generals of New York and California and others, to take this on. I wanted, though, to talk to end with the Federal Communications Commission chair, Brendan Carr, speaking in March at the Conservative Political Action Conference, or CPAC. In this clip, he boasts about Trump successfully defunding PBS, NPR, and the end of Stephen Colbert's late night show.
2: President Trump took on the fake news media, and President Trump is winning. Look at the results so far. PBS defunded, NPR defunded, Joy Reid gone from MSNBC, Sleepy Eye Chuck Todd gone, Jim Acosta gone, John Dickerson gone, Colbert is leaving, CBS is under new ownership, and soon enough, CNN is going to have new ownership as well. So we're not...
0: That's FCC Chair Brendan Carr. If you can end by talking about what's happening to the media in this country and the control by the Trump administration.
1: I mean, those comments are so outrageous. They speak for themselves. This idea that the federal government, our government, the people's government, is working overtime and bragging about it to shut down the free independent press, to silence journalists from doing their job, telling the news and doing investigative journalism and holding the powerful accountable, is completely outrageous, antithetical to our democracy, anti-democratic and un-American. It is wrong in every way I can say it. And the fact that he's bragging about it, he's getting cheers, is dangerous and problematic. The federal government has completely retreated and abdicated from its role to enforce antitrust law, to prevent mergers.
0: We're going to have to leave it there.
1: The economy hurt everyday people, and that's why we're stepping in.
0: I have to leave it there, but I want to thank you for being with us, California Attorney General Rob Bonta. We'll link to your recent piece for Variety titled "Why I'm Suing to Block the Paramount Warner Brothers Merger." I'll be in Kansas City this weekend.
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0: Hello, welcome to Newsday on the BBC World Service with James Copnall in London and me, Anne Soy, in Nairobi.
1: There have been further explosions in Iran overnight, with Tehran responding with drone attacks on US bases across the region. The ceasefire established by the Memorandum of Understanding between the two nations seemed to be increasingly irrelevant.
0: We'll hear about the impact of the attacks in Iran.
2: Everyone in Tehran is worried and upset. Yesterday at the supermarket, someone mentioned that Abadan had been hit. Everyone was distressed and exchanged silent glances. It was as if a lump had formed in everyone's throat.
3: And I am Sara Minai. I'll bring you the latest sports news. The lineup for Sunday's World Cup final has been determined after Argentina booked a date against Spain thanks to a 2-1 win over England. That's after the latest world news.
4: BBC News with Moira Alderson. Hostilities between Iran and the United States are ratcheting up further, with explosions heard right across Iran and Tehran hitting back with drone strikes against US military facilities in Jordan, Kuwait, and

0: into its smokestack. There was some positive news, though. The Iranians freed an American citizen they'd prevented from leaving the country, what President Trump called a gesture of goodwill.
1: President Zelensky of Ukraine has sacked his popular defense minister, Mykhailo Fedorov, who's been in the job just 6 months and was seen as a key figure in the expansion of drone warfare against Russia. The dismissal's been met with stinging domestic criticism. Here's Vitaly Shevchenko.
2: On the one hand, 6 months, especially for the defense minister, is such a short time. On the other hand, President Zelensky would be keen to show that he is doing something to continue reforms, continue taking Ukraine into the future. But how long, how deep is Volodymyr Zelensky's substitution bench is a big question. He can't keep replacing key figures endlessly.
1: Russia's state nuclear corporation says the chief engineer at the Russian-controlled Zaporizhzhia nuclear power plant in Ukraine has been killed by a Ukrainian drone strike near the facility. The UN's nuclear watchdog, the IAEA, said it had been informed of the death and repeated its call for an end to all attacks on or near nuclear sites and their staff. Russian forces seized the plant in the first weeks of Moscow's full-scale invasion in 2022. Argentine fans are celebrating and England supporters are in mourning after Argentina beat England 2-1 to book a place in football's World Cup final. They'll play Spain on Sunday. Argentine captain Lionel Messi called the semi-final victory quite a special one with all the historical context. Will Grant reports.
3: Reaching the final for the second consecutive tournament has become a national obsession, given this World Cup is most likely Lionel Messi's last. Despite Argentina's coach, Lionel Scaloni, playing down the bitter history between the two nations, references to the war over the Falkland Islands in 1982 did appear. A group of fans in the stadium in Atlanta waved a banner which read, "Las Malvinas son Argentinas," meaning the Falklands are Argentine. The banner was then thrown down to the players on the pitch, who held it up as they revelled in their win.
1: BBC News. The Trump administration has escalated its trade dispute with Brazil by confirming a new 25% tariff on thousands of Brazilian imports. The US said the move was a response to what it considers unfair Brazilian trade and regulatory policies. Several major imports, including coffee, orange juice, beef and aerospace components, have been exempted to limit disruption for American consumers and manufacturers. A court in the Italian city of Genoa is set to deliver its verdict on Thursday in a long-running trial linked to the deadly collapse of a road bridge 8 years ago. 57 defendants face charges including manslaughter and endangering transport safety. All deny wrongdoing. Researchers working in the forests of the Democratic Republic of Congo say they've confirmed the existence of a new species of monkey. The scientists went in search of the orange-lipped primate using a picture taken in 2008. Victoria Gill has the details.
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5: 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I'm your host, Shelley Reback, and today is another one of our talkback town halls. 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So with me today is our friend of the show and occasional substitute host, Gary Gibbons. So welcome, Gary.
6: Good morning.
5: So Gary and I are here today to open up the phone lines to you listeners to talk about what you want to discuss. The studio phone number is, as always, 813-239-9663, and our show assistant Daria is back there ready to take your calls. So to start things off, I'm just going to go back to something that I've been hammering on for the last several weeks. I need to take a minute to remind you that the Florida legislature is still in session, and the things that they are doing are really alarming. For example, They are continuing to advance proposals that would create a new secretive counterintelligence unit in state government. They're

0: handling this special unit on the FBI's old controversial COINTELPRO from the 1960s. Floridians could find themselves, meaning us, right here. We could find ourselves the target of secretive government surveillance and potential arrest under this proposed legislation that is quietly moving through the Florida legislative process. It's crazy. House Bill 945, sponsored by Representative Danny Alvarez, the Republican of Riverview, and Senate Bill 1712, sponsored by Senator Jonathan Martin, the Republican of Fort Myers, would greenlight the creation of a new counterintelligence and counterterrorism unit within the FDLE. The unit's primary mission would be to detect, identify, and neutralize, whatever that means, adversary intelligence entities, which include, quote, a person who's demonstrated actions, views, or opinions are a threat or are inimical to the interests of this state and the United States of America. So viewpoints and opinions could be grounds for surveillance and arrests. And there are no guardrails and only vague definitions governing the wide discretion that's contained in this legislation. And what's even more galling to me is that there's a Democratic co-sponsor of the bill, Representative Jose Alvarez of Kissimmee, the traitor. All of this has drawn the interest of an Israeli company, the surveillance company Cellebrite, that the DeSantis regime has already been paying for various projects. But this is the company that Amnesty International found was using its technology in Serbia to supply police there with forensic products to surveil and covertly target journalists, environmental activists, and others. The same company also sold its phone hacking technology to the Maduro regime in Venezuela. Cellebrite is now lobbying Florida legislators for HB 945, hoping to increase the use of its secret surveillance products in Florida. Meanwhile, this all comes at the same time as Senate Bill 1632, which is a bill that would allow the head of the FDLE to designate groups as domestic terrorist organizations and mandate the expulsion of students who are aiding any designated terrorist organization and prohibit any state funding to be used to support any designated organization or any member of such an organization, including private schools. So this bill is coupled with Senate Bill 1634, which would shroud the whole designation process in secrecy. So you wouldn't even know if your organization was targeted and labeled as a domestic terrorist organization until FDLE came to your door. This is clearly an attempt to set up a counterintelligence unit to target Floridians solely due to their views and opinions, to target First Amendment protected speech and advocacy. I don't know about you, Gary, but to me, this legislation is terrifying. It's nothing but a license to go after the regime's political enemies, and it is absolutely a threat to political advocacy that opposes the regime. It is a threat to organizations like WMNF that champion free speech and that give a platform for shows like mine to voice opposition to authoritarian measures just like this. So I urge you listeners to pay close attention to these bills and to their sponsors. And if you have strong feelings about them, particularly if you are a constituent of Representative Danny Alvarez, Representative Jose Alvarez, or Senator Jonathan Martin, please make your views known. That's the kind of thing that's on my mind today. But I'd really like to hear your views on this legislation, listeners. So our phone lines are open, and we'd like to hear from you. Give us a call at 813-239-9663 and tell us what's on your mind. And do it soon. Don't wait till the end of the show where we can't fit you in So give us a call early on at 813-239-9663 and tell us what's on your mind. And now I want to ask you, Gary, that's my rant for today, right now. What's on your mind while we're waiting for the phones to light up? Get in the queue, listeners, at 813-239-9663. So, Gary, what's on your mind right now?
1: Well, what's jumping out at me is the fact that the governor only has, what, about 6-7 months left in his term, but he's spending money like a drunken sailor. And in particular, the money that's being spent on alligator Alcatraz is just completely off the chain. The Florida emergency, well, first of all, he's done all of this under a so-called emergency involving immigration, which he declared back in January of 2023. And since then, he has renewed that every 60 days, including
0: as just the law requires
1: in January, right?
0: Yep.
1: So he's made it clear that he's going to continue. In his mind, it's going to be an emergency for the rest of his term. And what that allows him to do is avoid a lot of state laws, like competitive bidding laws, and getting more than one bid for a particular service. And instead, what he's done is he's doled out millions and millions of dollars in no bid contracts to his friends,
0: to his cronies,
1: and his supporters.
0: Right.
1: And so, there was an article this week that talked about the fact that they've spent $405 million in the last 6 months.
0: Yeah, I read that it was $608 million that he told Floridians was going to be reimbursed by FEMA. And now, in connection with this lawsuit that the Friends of the Everglades and Earth Justice and the Miccosukee Tribe has filed against Alligator Alley's construction because they didn't do any sort of environmental impact studies, in connection with that lawsuit, the feds have testified that they have no intention of paying Florida back that $608 million, because that would mean that it was a federal project, and then they would have to follow federal environmental rules, and they don't want to do it. So they're just walking away from their commitment to reimburse the taxpayers of the state of Florida. And now we are on the hook for that $608 million with no chance of getting it back. I mean, it's insane. And the state doesn't want to take responsibility for the facility. They want the feds to pay for it. So meanwhile, the conditions there are absolutely horrific, and no one is taking responsibility. And it's a travesty.
1: Yeah, and what's crazy about it is that they were lying to the judge. You know, that they were saying at first, when she said, "You've got to shut this thing down because there's not there hadn't been an environmental study done." They said, "Oh, no, it's not a federal project, it's a state project, right? We're paying for this." And meanwhile, they're saying, "You are going to reimburse us, right?"
0: DeSantis had said originally, "This is all going to be reimbursed by FEMA." Yeah.
1: The feds have said, we're not going to give you any money until you do the environmental study that's required for a federal project, because it's an immigration detention facility, and immigration is solely a federal
0: Right. So DeSantis took it on with no hope of being of having the taxpayers of Florida being reimbursed. All right. The phones have started. I'm happy to say we have Vivian on the line. I'm not sure what town Vivian's from, but she wants to talk about the legislation, the domestic terrorism legislation. Vivian, you're on the air.
2: Hi. This is Vivian from Waimama.
0: All right. Vivian from Waimama.
2: I am sadly a constituent of Danny Alvarez. He's on speed dial. He hears from me several times a week, or his office does. I never get a response. But my comment is that the people here in Tampa Bay need, and your listeners need to be paying attention, because some of the worst legislation that is affecting all of us every single day, with all of the traffic and congestion and urban sprawl and paving over everything, is coming out of Tampa Bay legislators. In addition to this terrorism ridiculousness, Danny Alvarez is a sponsor of a bill that will allow public conservation lands to be turned over to agriculture. So agricultural best interests are being served.
0: Yeah, that one looks like it's a little bit like it's being held back a little bit. I'm not sure. You think that one's going to go forward? Because the latest news seemed to suggest that there was some opposition to it up there, even in our Republican-controlled supermajority legislature.
2: Well, I certainly hope so. But the mere fact that the representative from Hillsborough County, from rural Riverview, suffering more than probably anyone else in the county from urban sprawl, is the one proposing this, is absolutely maddening. We also have Michael Owen proposing more urban sprawl in the Little Manatee River, you know, southwest Hillsborough County, where he's proposing more development. He's also the one proposing that we only have single representation on the Hillsborough County Board of County Commissioners.
0: That's another
1: horrible idea.
0: Yeah,
2: another horrible and local people. We are already suffering from loss of rural lands and habitat, and paving over the world, and water pollution, and everything else. And we need to vote these people out, because I strongly suspect that the reason they're proposing all these crazy ideas is because they're afraid they're going to lose power soon. And they need to.
0: All right.
2: And they're trying to get whatever they can.
0: All right, Vivian, I've got another call from a caller who also wants to talk about agriculture. So let's hear what Jerry in St. Pete has to say. Thank you for your call, Vivian. Appreciate
2: it. Thank you.
0: All right, Jerry in St. Pete, you want to talk about agriculture too?
3: I do. So thank you so much. You guys do a great job. Now, obviously, there's a lot of cataclysmic things happening right now. I think we can all agree upon that. So you're doing a great job. So if we can't address it today, if we could put it on your calendar for later, you have programs on WMNF, the Sustainable Living Show, and things like that that start to talk about agriculture. But what I don't hear, because it's just doesn't happen, is where is our food going to come from? You know, like, where is the status of the Florida citrus is in trouble, but without planning at this point, you got to start somewhere. So I know we can't address all these problems right now. Thank you so much for the work that you do. I know you all are very dedicated. The music is fantastic. But, I mean, I'm a farmer, so, like, where's the food going to come from?
0: Well, okay. It sounds like you agree with Vivian that there's a risk to these bills that are pending to take over rural lands for more sprawl and development. And so that's certainly something that our listeners should pay attention to if they're concerned with things like, where's our food going to come from if we don't have any farmland left in Florida?
3: Well, you can't drink it. You can't even drink it.
0: Right. All right, Jerry, thank you for your call.
3: One more thing, okay?
0: I've got other people in the queue, so I'm going to let them come into the discussion, but thanks for your call.
1: Good luck.
0: Before we go on, I've got a couple emails or text messages I want to read. I've got somebody who's saying, accusing me of being in favor of terrorism, I guess because I've been against this domestic terrorist legislation. Hey, listen, here's the thing. I'm concerned with who's selecting what group is a domestic terrorist group. I mean, this seems like an opportunity for people in the FDLE, for people in the Republican regime to pick on, for example, you know, Muslim advocacy organizations. DeSantis issued an executive order a couple months ago labeling CAIR, C-A-I-R, which is a Muslim civil rights organization, as a terrorist organization when they are an organization that champions civil rights for Muslims. I mean, that's it. And, you know, that this law that they want to pass that says you can't fund any sort of domestic terrorist organization, that looks like an attack on, you know, private Muslim schools. So I'm not, it's not that I support terrorism, it's that I don't support having these very vague
1: overly broad, vague laws that attack thought and an opinion.
0: Right. Or religion or ethnicity, that put in the hands of one person the opportunity to make these decisions in secret. That's the other thing. This proposal suggests that these labelings of organizations as domestic terrorist organizations is going to take place in secret. So there's no opportunity to rebut allegations against the labeling of your organization as a domestic terror. So that's where I'm at with that. Not that I support terrorism. I mean, that's just insane. All right. I've got, let's see, who's been hanging on the longest? I've got Mary Poole, who wants to talk about legislation. You're on the air, Mary.
4: Hi, good morning. Can you hear me okay?
0: Yep.
4: All right, good. First of all, this isn't why I'm calling, but in response to that last thing, if you remember in Minnesota, Renee Good and Alex Pretty were considered domestic terrorists.
1: Yeah.
4: I mean, this domestic terrorist bill targets people who disagree. That's what it's all about. So thank you for standing up for that. My concern, and I was listening to something on NPR this morning, I didn't know about this, about the attack on unions, DeSantis. I think it's Republican Senator from Lee County introduced Bill 1296 to curtail unions even further, but giving an exemption to the unions that support him, which are the...
1: Police and fire, law enforcement.
4: I'm just horrified at this. It's specifically, as I understand it, it's meant to target teachers' unions and people who are critical of him.
0: Absolutely,
4: it's just another nail in the coffin of our freedoms to speak and for the people to express opposition. I find that really horrifying.
0: Yeah, that's another thing that's working its way through the legislature. So pay attention to that,
1: listeners. Yeah, they're trying to make it harder to vote in union elections, and they're trying to stack the deck, saying that you need a higher percentage of votes to start or even keep your union.
0: Yeah,
1: and this follows on the heels of what they did a couple of years ago, which said, you know, you have to pay, you have to have a certain percentage of your members, and then they wouldn't allow payroll deductions.
0: Right, that made it harder to keep the numbers up. All right. Thank you, Mary. Thanks for calling
4: You're
0: in.
4: Welcome.
0: We appreciate it. All right. I've got Mike in Sarasota. You're on the air, Mike.
5: Great. Thank you for taking my call. Let me get you off the speakerphone.
0: Yep.
5: I'll get you on. First off, I just want to echo what the previous caller just said, which is this has to be considered as just another attack on free speech and dissent in America. The Trump administration and their allies have been relentlessly attacking education, law firms, and any other dissidents and anybody that you can. Who
0: now, something really interesting happened with the law firms this week. I don't know if you saw, but on Monday,
5: DOJ is renewing its assault on them.
0: No, but on Monday, DOJ announced that they were going to abandon their fight to preserve the executive orders against the law firms. And then yesterday, they filed something with the court that said, oops, sorry, we are not abandoning our appeals. We are going to continue our fight against the law firms. Well, these people are clowns.
5: But anyway, but getting back to what to the main purpose you mentioned at the beginning, I completely agree with you that this bill about terrorism is a bad bill because it's vague language, it criminalizes opinions, and it sounds unconstitutional. And if it can make CARE illegal, an organization like CARE illegal, which has never committed any violence, it could certainly make an organization like WMNF illegal.
0: WMNF, the ACLU, Planned Parenthood. I mean, there are any number of organizations that they could accuse of being a domestic terrorist organization because they don't like their viewpoint.
5: Right. And the thing about the ACLU is we may be counting on the ACLU to actually attack this law And if they make them illegal, then we don't have anybody.
0: Exactly. Exactly.
5: So,
0: right.
5: So that gets to my questions for you. I have two questions for you about this. With the bill being this bad, can it be challenged preemptively? That's my first question. Can various organizations such as the ACLU and maybe even WMNF go to court to challenge it preemptively?
0: No, it can't.
5: Okay, all right. Well, then my second question is that if we can't challenge it preemptively, what about, do we have to wait for actual enforcement of the bill for them to actually enforce it upon somebody? And then if so, is there any inkling that there is anything, any group of people in Florida who will then challenge it?
0: Well, okay, let me answer that, putting on my lawyer hat. Gary also is a lawyer. But, you know, a controversy has to be ripe to go to court. It has to be alive, you know? It can't be something speculative. The courts will not hear a speculative complaint. So, yeah, it has to be, there has to be an actual law that's been passed into law. There has to be an actual controversy.
1: And you have to have standing to bring the suit.
0: Yes, so that's why.
1: So you have to be in the target zone of you know, this particular law in order to
0: Good questions, Mike. I'm glad you asked them, but those are the answers. No, so the law would have to be passed, and somebody would have to be the target of it, or an organization would have to be the target of it, and then presumably that organization or that person could sue. But part of the problem with this law is that one of the companion pieces of legislation makes the whole process secret. So you don't know until you maybe lose your FCC license like WMNF, or until the FDLE is at your door and seizing all your computers and your electronic devices and shutting you down. You just don't know. But thank you for raising those issues. That I think they're important, and it's important for people to know. I got to let you go, Mike. I'm sorry. I've got a big queue here of people waiting to get on air. So thank you for calling in. Appreciate it. Okay, I've got Greg in Tampa. You're on the line. You're on the air. I'm sorry.
6: Yeah, great. Listen, thanks. I'm a big supporter of WMNF. And
0: well, thank you.
6: You're welcome. And I appreciate you bringing this to light, because I was shocked to hear it, to be honest. You know, what's disturbing a lot of times is the right, they say something for everybody else to parrot. For instance, anybody who's in opposition to, like, the Iran war, you know, we're pro-terrorist. This is their talking point. This is their what they parrot. And we hear it all the time. And then they always have something to say that's, you know, just they'll try to figure something out to paint us with a different view as being pro-terrorist or, you know,
0: anti-American.
1: I'm frequently called a communist on Facebook, which is couldn't be any less true.
0: Yeah, I know. You know, we're called un-American because, you know, we challenge authoritarianism. We challenge fascism. I mean, that's certainly something that I do on the show. And as I mentioned earlier, I just got a text message from somebody saying, oh, so you're in favor of terrorism, you know, which is couldn't be further
1: absurd
0: from the truth.
6: But ridiculous.
0: It is ridiculous. But I'm disturbed to hear that this is the first that you are hearing about these bills that are pending in the legislature. You know, here on Midpoint, I try to focus really heavily on what is happening in the Florida legislature, because I don't think that the media does a good enough job to educate Floridians about what's happening up in Tallahassee. And then it becomes too late. All of a sudden we turn around and people are screaming, why can't I protect my trees in my city or in my neighborhood? Or why can't we ban single use plastic bags? Or, you know, why is there so much development in in my rural community? I mean, all these things that are happening and people don't notice until it's too late, when the laws have been passed and their freedoms have been restricted and their ability to control their own communities and the life within their communities is gone because they've gotten rid of home rule. I mean, these are things that people don't understand are affected directly by what happens in Tallahassee. And for the last, like, three decades, pretty much, we've had had a Republican-controlled supermajority in the legislature that has frankly been making our lives more difficult. And, you know, they continue to push the boundaries. They can continue to make it so that it becomes more and more difficult to elect anybody but them. You know, right now we've got DeSantis, who is trying to redistrict our congressional districts mid-decade, which has not been done before.
1: And illegal under the Florida Constitution if it's done for political purposes.
0: Yeah, and yet they're going to go ahead and do it. He's called a special session for that purpose after the end of the regular session in a couple weeks. So anyway, thank you, Greg, and thank you for letting me know that talking about this stuff is hopefully bringing to light some things that people are not otherwise aware of. So I appreciate that. Thanks for calling in.
1: Yeah, Shelley, when I hear people complaining about Washington, D.C. and that's the big problem, I said, you're looking too far north. It's Tallahassee that's really affecting your life on a daily basis more often.
0: Yeah, and people do not understand that their voices make a difference in Tallahassee. You know, if you're like Vivian, a caller earlier, a constituent of Danny Alvarez, you need to let Danny Alvarez know what you think about his bill create these sort of secret terrorism labels that can make you subject to arrest and shut you down. I mean, you need to let him know that. You need to let Jose Alvarez, who is some kind of a Democrat, allegedly, who is a co-sponsor of this bill. I mean, you need to let him know what you think of that.
1: We're talking about criminal prosecution, you know, and it's just, I've been watching the legislature for years, decades, really, and in the last 15 years or so, that the willingness to pass blatantly unconstitutional laws just because they want to, and let the you know, damn the consequences, we'll let somebody sue us and make it go away, it is not the way to run a state government. But that's what we've got.
0: Well, and you know, the court system moves very slowly. You know, that's the problem. So bad things are passed in Tallahassee. Bad laws are passed in Tallahassee. Then the laws are enforced. Then somebody or an organization sues, and it goes to court. And it just gives the DeSantis regime an opportunity to send more money to their favored law firms to defend laws that they know are blatantly unconstitutional, but that they want to get to the Florida Supreme Court, because the Florida Supreme Court is a wholly owned subsidiary now of the DeSantis regime. And so, you know, it's a vicious circle here.
1: Yeah, the amount that's paid for legal fees on all these lawsuits is staggering.
0: Yeah, last year they added something like $11 million to the budget for legal defense of all of these crazy laws and executive orders. Okay, we are doing a talk back town hall here on Midpoint WMNF, and we want to hear from you today about what you want to talk about, what you're worried about, what kinds of things in the news are disturbing to you, and what you think our listeners should be focused on, should be understanding. So give us a call at 813-239-9663. 813-239-9663. That's the studio call-in number, and we want to hear from you during the live show with the news that you think is important for our listeners to pay attention to. So, I'm here. I'm Shelley Rebeck. I'm your host of Midpoint. I've got Gary Gibbons with me, and we're ready to talk about what you want to talk about. So, let's see. I've got a text message here that says, from 5779, good morning. Does Florida Tallahassee believe voters deserve Eric, E-R-I-C, given the allegations of rampant election fraud? Okay, I'm not sure that I understand the question. I'm not sure whether the texter is suggesting that Eric is a bad thing or a good thing, but Eric is a national program that allows supervisors of elections around the country to communicate with each other so that they can know whether somebody has voted in more than one place, and to make sure that we don't have people voting in multiple places, in multiple elections. And Florida has withdrawn from ERIC, from the ERIC program. So we no longer have that access, that opportunity to look for that type of election fraud. So, yeah, I'm not sure I understand your question, but I will say that I think that withdrawing from the ERIC program is a bad thing and a dangerous thing. And I don't think that Florida should have done that, but they did. So I don't know if that answers your question. All right. What else do we have, here? I have an email from Fred who says that, we have laws that prevent our government from conducting secret surveillance of its citizens. Pray that they are followed and upheld. This is from Fred in Michigan. And he's citing to the Fourth Amendment of the United States Constitution that protects against unreasonable secret government surveillance requiring warrants based on probable cause. And, you know, Fred, you're right. But as we've noticed, the constitutional impediments don't seem to really stop these people from passing unconstitutional laws.
1: We've got ICE agents busting down people's doors without search warrants. You know, they have created something they call an administrative warrant, which is totally outside of the purview of the Fourth Amendment.
0: Yeah.
1: So.
0: Yeah. Okay. Let's hear from John in Lutz. John, you're on the air.
7: Yes, thank you for taking my call. About the bill designating groups as terrorists or terrorist-supporting organizations.
0: Yep.
7: I wonder if I could play a little bit of devil's advocate. I'm actually glad if that there will be finally a way that we can designate AIPAC a terrorist organization, since it supports the terrorism and the genocide of Palestinians. So I'm all for sending everyone who's an AIPAC supporter to prison.
0: Well, the likelihood of that happening, I think, is really slim, John. I mean, you know, that's the thing about having these processes in secret. First of all, there's no ability to influence what goes on in those rooms. There's no ability to influence what kind of conclusions are rendered, and you know. Your opinion, I don't know how, other than calling into shows like this, I don't know how you would get that to the people to whom it would matter. But, you know, given the fact that we have this Republican-controlled supermajority in Florida and a Republican-controlled executive branch, Republican-controlled judicial branch, the notion that they would declare AIPAC a terrorist organization, I think that's, like, really slim. I don't think that's going to happen. But,
7: well,
0: you know.
7: We've been trying to keep hope alive, and we need to vote people in the office who will support justice.
0: Okay.
1: That's amen.
0: Yeah. Agree with you there. Thank you for calling in, John. Appreciate it.
7: Thank you.
0: All right. Let's see. I've got... all right. We've got a bunch of text messages here that I wanted to go through. Gary, what else is on your list of things that you wanted to talk about with the listeners?
1: Well, you know, at the risk of leaving the state of Florida issues, I have to talk about this war that was started over the weekend. And what really jumped out at me was a decision that was made by Kash Patel just a few days ago to fire a bunch of people, a dozen agents and staff members from the counterintelligence unit tasked with monitoring threats from Iran, of all places, right? They were ousted for the simple reason that they were also involved in looking at the records that the president took to Mar-a-Lago. Remember the documents case that,
0: yeah.
1: that was dismissed by Eileen Cannon?
0: Yeah.
1: You know, I guess Kash Patel was embarrassed or called on the carpet by the president for his behavior at the Olympics, and so he has to come back and get in his good graces by firing people. But there's been this huge lack of concern, I would say, for our security here at home. Between Kash Patel firing people from the FBI and Pam Bondi firing people from the DOJ, we have lost hundreds of years of experience and qualifications for people who have been career employees who are doing the job of keeping us safe.
0: Yeah.
1: And that's just disappeared, you know. And
0: yeah, I mean, without, you know, we like to keep it Florida focused, but you know, so without getting too far afield on that, the idea that that we are not exposed by virtue of Trump's foray into Israel's war against Iran, the idea that we as citizens here are not exposed to the potential for, you know,
1: retaliation.
0: At home here, you know, like 9/11 type activity by Iran is, you know, it's silly. We're here in Tampa, Florida, which is the site of Central Command, which governs our wars in the Middle East. I mean, we are, of all places in the United States, probably the most exposed because of that. Because what we've seen is that Iran is retaliating against all these American military sites throughout the Middle East. You know, it would their missiles cannot reach Tampa.
1: Nope.
0: Okay, they cannot reach Tampa, but certainly bad actors can reach Tampa. You know, bad actors, individuals can reach Tampa, and you know it's important to keep that in mind when you think about whether it's worth what we are doing in connection with our bombing campaign in Iran.
1: And the people that were fired for political reasons are the ones that were charged with investigating those types of counterterrorism, attacks. So it's frightening and it's disturbing from a lack of planning and a lack of you know, everything that's going on in this war.
0: Yeah, I mean, it's just going to encourage more chaos throughout the region, more refugees. Anyway, I want to bring it back to a Florida issue, though, because we like to be Florida focused here on Midpoint. Meanwhile, get your pen and write down our call-in number if you have something to add. 813-239-9663. If you're a new caller, we want to hear from you. Another thing that's been on my mind is that Florida just cut off all access to HIV treatment for 16,000 people. And Florida's not alone. Florida's one of 20 states that have taken similar measures to restrict access to HIV treatment. Why? That's not just cruelty. It's a major public health crisis in the making. Now, you may think, well, that doesn't affect me. I'm not HIV positive. I don't have AIDS. Or I take PrEP to prevent it. I'm undetectable. But listen, without access to HIV treatment, it is absolutely inevitable that HIV is going to spread. And as it spreads, we risk it mutating. And all of a sudden, maybe PrEP doesn't work anymore. Maybe current treatments don't work anymore. Maybe more and more people are susceptible to getting HIV and AIDS. And more people are dying. And in the meantime, more people are sick and are burdening our healthcare system so that people with other health issues have less access to emergency rooms, to doctors, to hospital treatment. You know, why do this, Florida? Why? Why invite this health crisis? For what? You know, let me just speak to people who have lost their access to this HIV treatment for a minute. and let you know that the federal Centers for Medicare and Medicaid, which is CMS, they have some resources for you. So you want to check the CMS website, or you want to Google the special enrollment period for Florida ADAP consumers, and see if you can get some assistance through that program, because Florida has abandoned you, I'm sorry to say.
1: Yeah, there's another Senate bill that the governor is heavily in favor of. It's Senate Bill 1756 that is trying to relax the standards for having your children vaccinated before they go to school.
0: Yeah.
1: And so, you know, they're thankfully right now there's no House bill that's a companion, but who knows? This is the really scary part of the legislative session where they start tacking things on to other bills to try to sneak them through. And so the concern is, you know, right now, as of February 26th, there are 107 confirmed measles cases in Florida. Remember, we thought we had eradicated that. And we're like third in the nation in the number of measles cases. Well, if you want to invite, that to explode, let's stop vaccinating kids before they go to school.
0: Yeah, right now they're prohibiting public schools from requiring mandating vaccinations, and now they want to extend that to private schools as well. So I don't know where you're going to send your kid to school if you're concerned about that. If you have a kid who's, you know, got a suppressed immune system and has to worry about being infected by other unvaccinated kids, I don't know where you're going to send your kid to school to keep their health safe.
1: We call it public health for a reason. You know, a lot of these things that we do are to protect the population at large. And, we're just, I mentioned to you before the show started, our Surgeon Generals used to be the best doctor you could find, right? And now the one that's being proposed on the national level doesn't have a medical license. And we've talked about Joseph Dapo many times.
0: Yeah.
1: Here, another vaccine denier.
0: Another quack.
1: So that's what we've got.
0: That's what we've got. You're on the air with Midpoint on WMNF.org, and we are in our Talkback Town Hall with listeners. Give us a call if you want to be heard. We've got a few minutes left before the end of the show. Our number is 813-239-9663 is our studio line. One thing I want to point out before we run out of time is Florida wants to do its own little SAVE Act. They want to tighten voter eligibility rules. And if this passes into law, it's going to mean many students and seniors and women who have changed their names during their lifetime will be blocked from casting a ballot in Florida. House Bill 991 contains a wide-ranging set of changes to the state election code, including new proof of citizenship requirements when registering to vote or voting at the polls, by reducing the kinds of photo ID cards that can be used when you show up to vote or when voting by mail, requiring your legal citizenship status to be posted on your driver's license, so you may need a new driver's license, or get a passport, which is expensive. It's like $130 or $150 bucks to get a passport. So people registering to vote in Florida would need to provide proof of U.S. citizenship through a valid passport or a citizenship certificate or a birth certificate, a certified copy of a birth certificate from a United States jurisdiction, a number of different things that are going to make it much more difficult for people to register to vote and to vote in Florida. Now, this is a particularly Florida law that they're trying to pass. This is not the federal SAVE Act. The federal SAVE Act looks like it's going to go down to defeat.
1: Yeah, because the Senate's not going to take it up.
0: Right. But this is a particular Florida laws that they're trying to pass to make it more difficult to vote in Florida.
1: And this has nothing to do with election security. Yeah, let's be clear. The elections in Florida are safe and I've worked elections. No, you have
0: this,
1: too.
0: This is a way to keep people from changing the Republican-controlled regime that we have in Florida, where they control all branches of government and they have a supermajority in the legislature. This is a chance for them to maintain that control by reducing the pool of voters. All right, I've got a couple calls here I'm going to take. Jack in Tampa, you're on the line. You want to talk about stadium construction?
8: Yes, ma'am. They have plans to build a new stadium for the Rays in Tampa, and they want us, the taxpayers, to fit half the bill of it, which is $2.5 billion. Plus, they announced that the Buccaneers want to spend $2.5 billion to renovate their stadium. So somehow we as the taxpayers are going to get stuck paying for half of this.
0: Well, you may be right. I mean,
1: and the governor seems hell-bent to just give away state assets as
0: yes.
1: part of this deal as well.
0: Yes, he wants to give away the land on the campus of the Hillsborough Community College. It's not called Community College anymore,
1: just
0: isn't it?
1: Just Hillsborough College.
0: Hillsborough College, yeah. He wants to give away the land there.
1: The DMV office that's
0: yes.
1: on MLK.
0: That serves so many people who may now need to get new driver's licenses to
1: yeah.
0: be able to vote.
1: And it was just renovated a couple of years ago, but he just wants to give that to the developers that would not be used for the stadium or parking, but would be part of the commercial development piece of this whole thing. They want a 100-acre site so that they can have a mixed-use commercial and residential and all these other things around the stadium, and the governor seems more than willing to give that away as part of this deal.
0: Yeah, and I don't even know who to talk to about that. Who's like controlling that? Is it the governor? Is it the county commission that has to approve that? Is it, I guess it's the state, you know, the state, the board of trustees of the university system too. I'm not even sure, like who do we even object to on this? Plan.
8: Yeah.
0: You know?
8: But I'm telling you right now, the taxpayers.
0: Yeah, we're going to be on the hook for it.
8: We're going to be on the hook for all this.
0: Yeah. Well, thank you for calling in and raising that
1: good
0: issue,
1: question.
0: Jack. Appreciate it. All right. I can take one more call quickly. This is Marie from Indian Rocks Beach. You're on the air. Make it quick, please.
9: Good morning. Thank you for your show. What I want to point out to the world, basically, ever listening, is the separation of voting and schools to be just dealt with statewide. The problem with that is if you live in Florida and you want to move to another state, the reason we have the Board of Education is so that you can take a child out of second grade, move to another state and put them in second grade because we have some cohesive education rules. When they try to stop that, it's just another way to keep people down, keep them behind, keep them poor, and under their finger. So we all have to fight as hard as we can because it's the wealthy people who are trying to turn our country into a one-sided playing field.
0: Well, you know, that's another interesting question, Marie. You know, more and more people are probably in Florida pulling their kids out of public school and putting them in homeschool, which is not subject to the same kinds of rigorous regulation that the public schools are for curriculum and testing.
9: Yeah, and it leaves them open for abuse, which is what has been proven. Yes, some people do an amazing job, but the majority of us cannot handle homeschooling. And they do it as a way of not having accountability for their children.
0: Right.
9: Yeah.
0: And also, we've got the
9: struggle.
0: We've also got. Can you take us off speakerphone? Because there's a lot of.
1: And we're paying people to homeschool now.
0: Yeah, we're
1: too.
0: Paying people, and they also have this new thing now where the state is going to give charter schools a free use of public school buildings and assets and janitorial services and cafeteria services, and that, yep. You know, this whole Schools of Hope thing. Now, they're basically trying to turn over what is a public asset to private businesses.
9: Same with prison, it's not good.
0: Yeah, without the accountability that that is required of public schools. Yeah. Well, thank you for your call. Appreciate it. You bringing this up,
9: too.
0: Have
9: a great day.
0: Thank you.
1: Thank you.
0: I've got a message here that says, why is that bad that only citizens are by law allowed to vote? Okay, somebody has sent me a text message from 4783 who wants to know, why is that bad that only citizens are allowed to vote? Nobody's saying that that's bad. Only citizens should be allowed to vote. But here's the thing. They take us out of the ERIC system so that we can't check people's status around the country. They've now made it so that supervisors of elections can't check through. Right now, they can check through the Social Security system to see if you're a citizen. There are so many other ways that they can establish your status as a citizen, short of making you purchase a $150 passport or something to prove your status. It's not that there's any objection to having only citizens vote. The objection is to making it more difficult for individuals to establish that they are a citizen.
1: And if you have to pay for that, isn't that a poll tax?
0: Yes,
1: that we outlawed?
0: It's just like a poll tax. Yeah, so I want to be clear. I have no objection to making sure that citizens only are our voters. And in fact, every possible research has shown that there aren't, you know, major numbers of people who aren't citizens voting. Very, very, very small. I don't have the numbers in front of me right now, but it's very, very small.
1: It's not an issue.
0: It's not an issue. This is not because we have non-citizens voting. This is because they want to restrict the people who do vote. That's what it is. It's just, let's just be real clear on that. Nobody wants non-citizens to vote.
1: And they don't.
0: All right.
1: They'll be deported if they do.
0: Yeah.
1: You know.
0: Okay. We are at the end of the show now. I'm really sorry. That's all we have time for today. Thanks so much again for your support during our pledge drive. We are very grateful. Thanks to Gary Gibbons for joining us today, and to our WMNF volunteers, Jessica Green for getting us on the air, and Daria Miranova for taking your calls. I want to remind you that Midpoint is going to be sponsoring our next WaveMakers speaker series on Wednesday, April 8th, when we will be hosting historian Robert Fiesler, author of American Scare, Florida's Hidden Cold War on Black and Queer Lives, which is the story of the Johns Committee, Florida's own version of the House Un-American Activities Committee in the 50s and 60s. Robert is a really interesting speaker, and this will be a scintillating evening of Florida history that has frightening implications for what is happening in our politics today. So tickets are only $10 in advance, and you can get them at WMNF.org/events. I hope to see you there on April 8th at the Commodore. Now stay tuned for Talking Animals. We are WMNF Tampa, and we are out.

0: This is
1: Hello, this is the BBC World Service with Katie Razzle. Join me in 5 minutes for the show that lifts the hood on the entertainment and news business. This week on The Media Show, we're looking at why the Trump administration has subpoenaed a group of journalists at the New York Times. The paper had published allegations that a plane gifted by the Qatari government to use as Air Force One was not secure enough. Is it an attempt to intimidate journalists or an effort to protect national security? Also on the show, a top BBC boss is with us because there's been more bad news for the corporation this week about the number of people in the UK who have stopped paying to watch its TV channels. And the enduring appeal of the radio phone-in show. Even in the age of social media, they're still going strong. We're joined by a master of the art. It's all coming up on The Media Show on the BBC World Service after the news.
2: BBC News with Moira Alderson. Hostilities between Iran and the United States are ratcheting up further, with explosions heard right across Iran and Tehran hitting back with drone strikes against US military facilities in Jordan, Kuwait and Bahrain. In Iraq too, the Prime Minister condemned a drone attack that violated the airspace of Erbil in the northern Kurdistan region. Barbara Platusha reports.
3: Iran's top negotiator issued a lengthy statement as the U.S. stepped up its airstrikes. Mohammad Bagher Ghalibaf called the conflict an existential war, emphasizing the importance of maintaining Iran's claim to the Strait of Hormuz by force, if necessary. But he also left the door open to negotiations. The U.S. says it's targeting Iran's ability to threaten shipping in the waterway. But in this latest round of strikes, Iranian media reported that a children's camp

0: of Ukrainian Air Force, Pavlo Ilizarov, announced his resignation over what he calls the removal of Mikhailo Fedorov, the popular reformist defense minister. He says that the move harms Ukraine's defense capability, and he calls it a big evil. There have also been calls for protests to take place. So the mood in Ukraine is that of consternation and opposition.
1: Meanwhile, the Ukrainian capital has been subjected to another night of Russian air attacks, with Mayor Vitaly Klitschko saying at least two people have been killed and several injured. Multiple explosions were reported as the Sviatoshinsky and Donetsky districts were hit. In the past month, Kyiv has been regularly targeted by ballistic missiles, which are fast and difficult to intercept. Argentina fans are celebrating after the South Americans beat England 2-1 to book a place in the World Cup final. They'll meet Spain on Sunday. England took the lead, but the holders overturned that with two late goals, one in stoppage time. These England fans gave their reaction after the game.
2: Disappointing. We scored and I just think we vanished. Just disappeared.
3: I would have never thought, even if we lost, I didn't think we'd lose this way. Maybe penalties, maybe just an unstoppable goal. But to basically give up, go defensive and think, yeah, let's just hold on to what we got. Come on, that's no way to lose in a semi-final of a World Cup.
1: World news from the BBC. The Trump administration has escalated its trade dispute with Brazil by confirming a new 25% tariff on thousands of Brazilian imports. The US said the move was a response to what it considers unfair Brazilian trade and regulatory policies. Several major imports, including coffee, orange juice, beef, and aerospace components, have been exempted. The Trump administration has extended travel restrictions on US citizens related to the Congolese Ebola outbreak. The State Department says no Americans will be allowed to return to their home country on commercial flights for 3 weeks if they visit the DRC. The new restrictions come as cases of Ebola spread to new provinces within Congo. A new report warns that climate change driven by greenhouse gas emissions has made extreme rainfall in West Africa five times more likely than in the late 19th century. Here's Tom Bailey.
4: The study by scientists from the body World Weather Attribution follows intense downpour.

Good morning. This is Talking Animals on WMNF. I'm Duncan Strauss. My guest on today's show is Bill Berlone, an animal behaviorist well-known, legendary, some would say, for his training of rescue animals for stage, film, and television. With a celebrated career spanning more than four decades, Berlone has been the subject of all manner of media coverage, including a major 2024 profile in The New Yorker, tied to his training of the Great Dane that starred in the film The Friend, alongside Bill Murray and Naomi Watts. Berlone and his wife live on a farm in central Connecticut, housing a veritable menagerie of some 20 dogs and a smaller number of donkeys, cats, geese, plus, at least as of the New Yorker piece, a pig and a macaw, any of whom might appear in a play, film, or TV show Berlone is working on. There was a time, in fact, he had his own TV show, a reality series on Discovery entitled From Wags to Riches with Bill Berlone. Over the years, Berlone, the only animal trainer to have been honored with a Tony, has been saluted for finding homes for thousands of dogs. Not coincidentally, he's also participated in Broadway Barks, the venerable event featuring adoptable animals from New York City area rescue groups, along with Broadway's biggest names who use their star power to help the animals find homes. The 28th edition, hosted by Bernadette Peters and Andrew Rannells, took place on Saturday. We'll ask for his reflections on this latest Broadway Barks and hear some choice stories and observations from his storied 40-plus year career.

0: I speak with Bill Baroni in just a moment here on Talking Animals on WMNF. Coming up later on today's program, I'll speak with Patrick Kelly, the general manager and one of the owners of Barks and Brews Tap House, a dog bar, dog park combo in Largo, spanning 7,000 square feet, indoors and out, where the canine contingent can run and meet and greet and play off-leash, while their humans can sample a huge selection of craft beers and wines and have some eats along the way. Launched by Kelly and two close friends, Barks and Brews offers a slew of weekly activities, including poker night and music bingo, as well as special events like Bottomless Mimosas and Barks Luau. We'll hear about some of those events and Barks and Brews Tap House more broadly when I speak with Patrick Kelly later in today's program. Right now, though, let's get into our conversation with Bill Baroni about his lifelong career training animals for roles in theater, film, and television, with a reminder that I invite you to join the conversation by calling 813-239-9663, emailing dj at wmnf.org, or texting 813-433-0885. Let's welcome Bill Baroni to Talking Animals on WMNF. Good morning, Bill.
1: Morning.
0: Thanks for joining us on Talking Animals.
1: Oh, my pleasure.
0: So I'm looking forward to discussing various aspects of your career, which I think the word storied absolutely fits in this case. And, of course, Saturday's Broadway Barks. But I'm hoping you could start with a story you may be dreadfully tired of telling. But can you tell us how you got launched as a teenage aspiring theater kid?
1: Oh, sure. It's sort of an urban legend here in Connecticut, because only child, was interested in theater. And when I graduated high school, there was a theater here in Connecticut called the Goodspeed Opera House, which is this amazing institution that's dedicated to the American musical, both its revivals and the introduction of new musicals like Man of La Mancha and Shenandoah. They had summer programs for interns to come and work 60 hours a week for no pay. And I applied after I graduated high school and got accepted. So my first summer away from home was at a professional theater building scenery, and it was the best time of my life. And they invited me back in the summer of 1976, and the new show for that year was the musical Annie. It's world premiere, and they realized in the script there was a dog, and they couldn't afford a New York dog trainer, and nobody that they had paid on staff would do it, so they needed someone silly enough or dumb enough to agree to train the dog. And I was called into the producer's office, and he offered me a part in one of the shows if I would find and train the dog for Annie. And of course, being an aspiring actor, I jumped at that chance. Didn't know how I was going to fulfill the other part of it, but someone said they had cheap dogs at the animal shelter. And I had grown up with dogs, but I had never been to an animal shelter. So when I went looking for a sandy colored mutt to play the role of Sandy, I was profoundly moved. At 19, I had never seen dogs kept in those conditions. And I swore to myself, if I ever got a dog, I would adopt it. And I did. I found the original Sandy at the Connecticut Humane Society here in Connecticut the day before he was going to be put to sleep, trained him for the original premiere production. And then 6 months later, we opened on Broadway in 1977, and I became a world famous animal trainer at the age of 20.
0: It's a great story, and among those that are figure into that story, at least the second production, where Mike Nichols, as I recall.
1: Mm-hmm. Yep. Mike and his team were the ones who came and saw it and saw its potential and decided to bring it to Broadway.
0: That's great. So it seems like much of the world of training animals to perform on stage or on film requires devising innovative techniques. While we're on this sort of era, can you discuss the baloney drop?
1: Oh, sure. Techniques. Let's talk about techniques.
0: Sure, please.
1: I had never trained a dog. I never read a training book. But as a child, I grew up on a farm, and I had a collie, cat, and rabbit. And there are pictures of me in the front yard with no fences and these animals and I playing together. So I must have figured out a way to want them to be in my presence and interact with me. So when I got the task to find Sandy, I'm like, how? I can't force him to do anything. This is live theater. How can I make it, though, so that he would want to be on stage, that he was comfortable, that he was safe? So it was the beginning. A simple thought became this positive reinforcement method of training when working with animals. Not how do you make them, but how do you devise a way that they want to.
0: And was that just instinct on your part? Do you think intuition, just because you had grown up on a farm, you had grown up with animals, and maybe you just had kind of a bent or a gift in that direction?
1: It was definitely, well, it was desperation. I didn't know what else to do. My only encounter had been the way I grew up.
0: Yeah.
1: And, you know, I remember they could do repetitive behaviors because my mom, you know, would open the drawer for the can opener for dog food, and my dog would come running every time when he heard that sound.
0: Yeah.
1: You know, so I knew they could take cues and do repetitive behaviors. And so how could I translate that to a dog walking on stage? And what was unique was that no one ever told us you couldn't train a dog to do live theater 8 times a week, in which the story depended upon. The moves that the dog does furthers the story. And no one told me and the creators, Martin Charnin, Tom Meehan, and Charles Strauss, that we couldn't do it. So when the show opened, it was the first time an animal actually played a character in a live theatrical event. And so that's what sort of propelled my career, the ability to create animal characters as opposed to being a trainer per se.
0: Yeah, well, that was a question I was going to get to, is the idea of animals that are trained for theater, where you are doing 8 to 8 performances typically a week, and what happens, or how is there an additional degree of difficulty for getting that animal prepared to do that 8 times a week and not wavering in a way that would affect the human actors in there, as opposed to, we'll get into maybe the contrast of training an animal for film or TV, where there's a lot of repetition, but once they've gotten that film role shot, they're done, versus the ongoing run on theater.
1: Right. You know, and I started my career in theater. I think the first movie I did was a film called Neighbors with John Belushi and Dan Aykroyd.
0: Oh, wow.
1: And we provided a shepherd for it. And I was so nervous. It was like, because there were so many variables, but you only have to get it right once in a film.
0: Yeah,
1: right?
0: Exactly.
1: And they pay you a lot of money in film and television. Theater, you've got to do it 8 times a week in front of a live audience, and it's not as lucrative. But the interesting thing is, theater is easier because dogs love patterns. And in a show, the lines never change, the blocking never changes. So for a dog to come to work every day and do the same thing and get the same treats, and they don't have to think, is much, much easier than bringing a dog to a chaotic movie set where everything is changing and moving, and you got to get them to focus in sometimes very crazy situations. So actually, the dogs like doing theater better than film.
0: Oh, wow. So it's easier for them to be consistent because that's just part of their natural tendency to, like, here's a pattern. Here's where I get the treat. I'll see you tomorrow night at 8 the same way for more of the same.
1: Correct. Yeah.
0: That's great. So what are some of the unique challenges, other than that, I guess, then, for working in TV and film? It sounds like you said, it's busy, it's chaotic, it's difficult, although lucrative, but there must be a different approach that you would use training, preparing an animal for a film role or a TV role than a theater role.
1: I'm going to tell you a funny story. When I started my career, and it's been 50 years, actually, this is my 50th anniversary since I did.
0: Oh, wow. I thought it was 45 plus. Sorry to sell you short, but let's note that it's 50. That's great.
1: Right. And
0: starting to get the hang of it, I guess, right?
1: I know.
0: Yeah.
1: Back then, as to now, there are no laws protecting animals in theater or in movie sets. There are no unions that we can join that will help collective bargaining and negotiate our contracts. And so in theater, I had started with a good reputation, so people listened to me. And when I got into the film industry, animals are just props. They're hired through the prop department, and you don't get to talk to the director. You just have to show up and make it happen. And I thought it wasn't the proper way to do it. I mean, everybody else got to rehearse for the scene. Why can't the animal? So after like 5 or 6 years, I purposely stopped doing film and television because I felt it was a difficult situation. Fast forward like 40 years, and I get a call from a producer who's doing a series called The Leftovers for HBO. And she heard, you know, I was a pretty good trainer in New York, and asked if I wanted to work on the series. And I said, no, thank you. And she said, well, I read about you in the New York Times. Why don't you want to work with me? I said, do you really want to know? And I told her how I felt it was almost cruel and it doesn't work. And she said, well, if I can help you, would you do it? And I said, well, sure. So the first shot was seven dogs running down the street by the main character and attack a deer. And it was a pack of Chihuahuas to up to German Shepherds. Everybody thought it was going to be take all night. I set it up and we got it on the first take. And everybody applauded. They were like, you know, it was like, to me, we just did what we do. And I said to the director, you want to do it again? And he said, can you do it again? And I said, well, sure. And all of a sudden, the New York film industry went, there's this old Italian guy who can get shots on the first take. And now I'm in great demand. The difference being, I'm not part of the prop department. I talk directly to the producers. I talk directly to the directors, as any other department would, so that I get all the information. They get the information. But that's just because of my, again, longevity. But it's still a difficult industry. And, you know, maybe someday when I retire, I will work to help create some rules for the industry. But yeah. And the reason why I can get it done on the first take is, like, in theater, there's no second takes. So my approach to training is, well, how do we get the animal to do it? You know? And so, as opposed to forcing an animal to do it again. I'm blessed to be, have more film and TV work than I could do right now. But it's changing the way, at least people are looking at the way animals are working here in New York.
0: And I would think that one of the things you said earlier, that there's no sort of guidance or regulations or whatever. But what about the people that we all know from reading if we watch the credits to the end, no animals were harmed. How does that figure into this work and there being no particular standards? It would seem like there would be, for it to merit that kind of credit, that criteria, and somebody, I assume, is watching the production to give it that kind of acknowledgement.
1: Yes. I want to say back when, in the movies where they were using trip wires to make horses fall down and, you know, having them fall off cliffs, a group of people got together and said, animals have to be treated better. And they created the American Humane Association, which is a watchdog group. They're an independent agency that comes in and gives you their guidelines are great. And there's hundreds of pages of them. And they make sure that you follow those guidelines, enable to get that label at the end, no animals were harmed. And they are my best ally. They're my best friends. But ultimately, they're just a third party witness. And they signed an NDA. So if a production does something or doesn't follow their rules, oh, well, we don't get the SEAL. Unfortunately, they're not able to tell authorities if an animal's been hurt because they've signed a non-disclosure agreement.
0: So it's totally toothless in that way with the NDA? Then they couldn't really say, oh, my God, there's huge problems on this set and we got to do something?
1: No.
0: Wow.
1: In fact, nobody's supposed to. I mean, the cases that you hear are whistleblowers who, you know, are taking a huge risk to, you know, report something about a big studio production. Again, awareness, talking to you today is helping our cause. And again, I just want more people, if they come to see my shows, they see a movie and they think an animal doesn't look happy, say something, write something, write the studio, you know, and hopefully raise some awareness about it.
0: Is that the only way that with even over time, some measures will be put in place that surprisingly don't exist? Or again, even if they kind of exist, the NDA is creating a sort of an end run around anything action people could take.
1: Yeah, you know, which is why for years, you know, inappropriate behavior, you know, was allowed. because if you reported it to the police, then you've reached your NDA and non-disclosure agreement, and you could get in trouble for reporting something that's happened on a private set.
0: And I assume if you don't sign the NDA, you don't get the gig.
1: Exactly.
0: Wow.
1: So, you know, again, talking about this and raising awareness is the best way to get to solicit change.
0: Yeah. Well, let me let folks know this is Talking Animals on WNF. I'm Duncan Strauss. If you just tuned in, my guest is Bill Bertoloni, renowned for his 50-some-odd years, it turns out, of training animals for stage, film, and television. He's also long participated in Broadway Barks, a huge adoption event featuring animals from New York City area rescue groups, along with Broadway's biggest names. The 28th edition of Broadway Barks, hosted by Bernadette Peters and Andy Reynolds, took place just this last Saturday, July 11th. So we'll get into that in a little bit as well. But if you'd like to ask Bill a question or offer a comment about training animals for stage, film, TV, commercials, presumably, etc., please call 813-239-9663. Email dj at wmnf.org or text 813-433-0885. So I just something just popped into my head when you talked about how much better and easier it is for the animals that are doing stage performance, even though they're doing 8 shows a week, and they love it because it's a pattern and they get their treats when they know exactly when they're coming. But you often hear or read about top-tier theater actors discussing doing things differently with their role from performance to performance, sort of exploring different ways to get there or a different nuance to what's behind a given scene or whatever. So to what extent can the exploration of a role like that, especially if they're doing it with another top-tier actor and they're really, you know, letting things go in the interest of finding something maybe more revelatory or stimulating or exhilarating, to what extent can that exploration kind of mess with the animal? Because maybe suddenly the humans are doing something that they haven't been doing the last few nights by way of that exploration.
1: They can't change a thing.
0: Okay.
1: With their animal acting partner. First off, we create a relationship in a theater. You know, we create a bond. We teach them how to be trainers, and the dog loves the people that are working with. And again, you set that pattern with a stimulus and a response. You know, the way you say a line is the stimulus. And if you change the way you say the line, the dog doesn't get the cue and doesn't do the behavior. So, you know, in the rehearsal period, we work out all those kinks in which the dog track or the cat track or whatever animal we're training remains the same. I just had the pleasure of working with Adrian Brody, 2-time Academy Award winner, in a play called Fear of 13. And at the end of the play, a dog comes out to him in his last soliloquy. And, you know, we worked 4 weeks to find the pattern that worked for Adrian and the play. But, and then once we did it, the dog was perfect. The dog was perfect every show for 6 months. And Adrian at first was like, well, what if the dog makes a mistake? I'm like, if you do it right, he's not going to make a mistake. And he actually loved the fact that one of his actors on stage didn't change things. The dog, whose name was Gus, did it right every night.
0: That's great. And so was Gus cast like based on previous acting roles he had done on the stage?
1: Actually, they needed a big old mutt. You know, a stray, a dog that looked like a stray. And he's currently a dog that we have for a new musical based on the book Because of Winn-Dixie. So a big, yeah. But I said, we don't have time to teach a dog from the shelter how to be in the play in 8 weeks. You have to use one of my already trained, seasoned theater dogs. And so we brought in 3 or 4 of them, and they like one of these dogs for better than others. So, so the rehearsal period was just like designing what we would do with Adrian so that it would fulfill what he was trying to tell the story.
0: That's great. Well, let's take a caller. We think we have a caller here interested in getting involved in the conversation. Hi, you're on Talking Animals with Bill Bertoloni.
2: Hey. Yeah, I was curious about understudies. You know, 8 shows a week, the dog gets hurt or sick or something. What do you do for the understudy? And great show. Also, I was wondering if he has a book, because I'd love to read it.
0: He does indeed have a book. You're asking all the right questions, and including the one about understudies, which I was going to get to later, but that's a great question, so we'll get to it now. Thanks for your call.
2: I'm a fellow host on the Down and Dirty on Fridays. Take care.
0: Oh, great. Okay, cool. Thanks for calling.
1: You know, when I trained the original Sandy in the original production, I had adopted him for the show. And when the show moved to Broadway, the producer turns to me and he goes, well, what about the understudy? And I said, well, I'll work with the understudy child, obviously. He said, no, understudy dog. And it dawned on me, yeah, if Sandy got sick, I wasn't putting on a dog suit and doing the play. So every theatrical event has an animal backup. And the way we prepare them is that, you know, weekly there are rehearsals with the understudy actors on stage for them to learn their roles. So we teach the dog the show in those rehearsals. And then if it ever has to go on, we up the treats, you know, for the dog to do that performance. We have two Totos, two Sandys, you know, two Bruisers from Legally Blonde. Everybody needs an understudy. And I do have a book. It's an autobiography. It's called Broadway Tales, The Untold Story of Animals on Broadway. And every chapter is one of my Broadway shows and the rescue story of the animals that were used in it and the happy endings that came from them. And so, I'm up to 36 chapters. We've this is the third edition because they keep doing more shows and they keep wanting more chapters. So Broadway Tales.
0: That's great. And I guess it would just keep expanding in that way. And you keep going. It sounds like 50 years in, you have no intention of slowing down or handing this baton off to anybody else.
1: No, I am so blessed and so grateful to be one of those people who found something that I loved to do, you know, as a career, and then have been able to do it. It's not work, it's art. It's animal rescue, because every dog we've ever trained has been rescued from an animal shelter. The day I met that first Sandy, I made a promise to myself, if I ever got a dog growing up, I would adopt it. So that's why currently there are 25 dogs sleeping in my house right now while we're doing this interview. All canine actors who, you know, we adopted and now have a forever home here on our farm in Connecticut.
0: And there's plenty of others, I gather, over the years that have found homes elsewhere that have been part of one production or another that you've overseen.
1: You would think that, but no. In addition to my advocacy for raising awareness, like Broadway Barks, I've been part of it from the very beginning, 28 years ago, and helping other shelters. I'm the director of animal behavior for the Humane Society of New York in New York City. You know, and as an animal officer, we say, you know, if you're going to adopt a dog, it's a forever home. You can't just have it for a while and then at the end of COVID give it up because you have to go back to work. So I live that same, that's the way we live. It's like, we've adopted you, and whether you're a star or not, you know, you're now part of our family and you're welcome to live here. I would say over 40 years, maybe four or five dogs didn't like living on a farm, you know, with a bunch of other dogs. They were clearly more interested in that one-on-one relationship, which they had in the show. But when the show closed, they would come home and be part of our group. And so we would rehome them. But it's not as if we use them, the show closes, they go, okay, see you later.
0: Conversely, if there's somebody that came and saw, you know, Adrian Brody and Gus, and let's say Gus wasn't necessarily already living at your house, could they say, hey, is there any way to adopt Gus if they were, you know, a legit animal person with some kind of verifiable track record living with and adopting animals?
1: At that point, and again, that's an interesting question. Why would I give up a dog I love?
0: Maybe Gus wasn't a good example. I was just thinking of an animal that somebody saw in one of your shows that may or may not have been necessarily living with you already. I know sometimes you have to find, because a dog has to be a certain kind of dog or have a certain look. So sometimes you have to kind of search for those and find those. So let's say one of those ended up in a show that hadn't already lived with you beforehand, would they be available for adoption if under the right circumstances?
1: I would imagine. And I'll this is what I tell people. This is why I love doing interviews like this. The 50th anniversary revival of Annie at the Goodspeed Opera House, where we started, will be opening in October. And I chose to find a brand new dog for that production. I already have three Sandys that are already trained. But I wanted, once again, I had an opportunity to give a dog a good home. And I introduced it to the theater yesterday. And he's a great little dog named Scotty. He came from a shelter down in Florida. And
0: well, whereabouts in Florida, since that's where I'm talking to you from?
1: Port St. Charles.
0: Okay.
1: Animal shelter. But he was, and I hadn't trained him. I mean, he's brand new, and he's the sweetest dog. He's friendly. And everybody's like, oh, he's great, he's great. And I'm like, you could have adopted this dog. I haven't even trained him yet, but anybody could have adopted that wonderful dog and had this dog in their home.
0: Yeah.
1: So when someone says, you know, I'd love to adopt your dog, I'm like, there are others just as good in the shelters, may not be as theater savvy, but will make great pets. So that's why I've been doing these interviews all these years, to be able to say that, Duncan.
0: Yeah, no, that's great. And I know a lot of people probably think that dogs that work in TV or film, or again in stage as well, might be a certain breed and might be bred, you know, like the trainer might be looking with amongst breeders to find a certain dog. And it sounds like you're decidedly taking the opposite approach.
1: Yeah, I mean, we The Wizard of Oz, which is my favorite show to do because I grew up on The Wizard of Oz every Thanksgiving. Toto is a Cairn Terrier. You know how many Cairn Terriers need homes in the United States? So it's very easy to find a good dog that needs a home and then, you know, become part of our group. Legally Blonde was turned into a musical, and that has a Chihuahua character and a English Bulldog character. Again, unfortunately, very easy to find both of those type of dogs in shelters. So why would we breed them, you know, to have a supply when there's already supply? But yeah, and here's the other interesting thing. I'm very proud of the reality show we did, From Wags to Riches with Bill Berlone, because Discovery came to me and said, we've heard about you, and we'd like to do a reality show at your home and your work. And I'm like, sure, because we have nothing to hide. You know, having animals come to our house, which is technically our facility, it's a specially designed house. We all live together. The dogs live with us in the house. And to be
0: so there's 25 dogs hanging out in your house at any given moment.
1: Yeah. If I rang the doorbell, you'd hear them. But they're okay. They're having a siesta right now.
0: All right. So we don't want to disturb them. Yeah.
1: But have you ever seen the inside of an animal training facility that trains for movies and TV? Did you see where Lassie lived? Did you see where Benji lived? Probably not, because it may not have been conditions in which they wanted to share.
0: Yeah.
1: Whereas it's like, you can Google me and, you know, you probably could find where I live. But we had nothing to hide. So, of course, you want to come see 25 dogs, a bird, a pig, llamas, donkeys. So that's what I took the most pride in about that. We were probably the first to ever show how it's done from the ground up.
0: And back to like the first couple of Annies, I think we sort of touched on this a little bit, but I just want to clarify, because it sounds like you grew up in such a way and your personality and temperament were such that as you moved forward after the first couple of Annies and you say, hey, I'm going to keep doing this, or I'm going to be asked to keep doing this, so I may have found what I'm going to do for a living for the next, you know, 5 decades or so.
1: Yeah.
0: So was it just automatic and intuitive that it would be positive reinforcement that you'd treat the animals well? There was never any thought probably of doing anything other than that, just because of, again, your background and your inclination and just the way you grew up?
1: Oh, no. I mean, Annie opened on Broadway, and I thought, oh, great, I'm in New York now. I could study with the best teachers and you know, and hone my acting career. So I was doing that as Annie opened. Then they asked, then Annie did four, not just one, but four national companies. And so I, the director asked if I would train the dogs again. So he helped facilitate how I learned to train dogs because we were doing the same show over and over. But then I got asked to do a revival of Camelot with Richard Burton reviving his role. And as a actor, it's like you want to be in the room with Richard Burton in any way, shape, or form. So I agreed to do that. And then I did another show with a very famous actress named Eva LaGallia and Kate Burton. And I realized at that point, as I looked around the talent that I had been working with, I was never going to be that good as an actor, singer, or dancer. So I might as well stick with this dog thing. And because it was fun. So, it took me like 8 years before I realized this would be my lifelong career.
0: Yeah. Well, it's worked out pretty well.
1: It has.
0: Yeah. Yeah. That's great. So let's talk. I kind of skirted around and I meant to come back to more fully. Can you talk for a moment or two about Broadway Barks, like how it works and typically how many dogs, it might vary from year to year, but how many dogs typically end up adopted through Broadway Barks?
1: Yes. So, you know, many actors use their celebrity to help raise awareness for causes. And, you know, they're in New York. There, you know, whether it's cancer research or any other research or, you know, homeless children or animals, celebrities will loan their image to help promote that. And Mary Tyler Moore and Bernadette Peters were both avid dog lovers. And there's like 20 shelters in New York and they were doing like all these interviews and they turned to each other and said, why don't we do something and invite all the shelters to one place at one time and then allow them to get all the publicity they want. And that was the beginning of Broadway Barks 28 years ago. And so at the first one, because I work with the Humane Society of New York, what happens is, if the country doesn't know, if you ever get to New York in July, next to Times Square is an open area called Schubert Alley. And what happens is they put up a stage and every cast from every show running, play or musical, is invited to introduce dogs that are up for adoption on stage. So surrounding Schubert Alley are booths, tents, with 20 or so different animal shelters. And, you know, and as the afternoon goes through, you know, people from Hamilton will bring up dogs for adoption. People from Schmigadoon will bring up dogs for adoption. And people are able to fill out applications and get more information and really one-on-one with animal agencies in the New York City area. And so the first year I was helping the dogs for the Humane Society and I'd been around 20 years and I was walking up to the stage and Bernadette Peters turns to me and she yells, you're Bill Berlone. And I went, am I in trouble? She goes, no, you should be up here as one of our celebrities helping us. So
0: that's really nice. Wow.
1: My relationship started. And then 5 years later, she did Gypsy on Broadway and she insisted that I be the trainer for the dog and the lambs. So we have been friends in helping raise awareness for the plight of homeless animals. And Broadway Barks is an annual event, unlike anything else that I've ever seen, because it's celebrity driven and it's one-on-one with all the people who are working on Broadway.
0: And how many dogs in a given Broadway Barks end up adopted that day?
1: You know what? I don't know. A good number do.
0: Yeah.
1: And the thing about adoption, if we're going to talk about it, is you may think you want a Great Dane, you know, but if you go to a shelter and you say, I want that Great Dane, they're going to go, well, do you have exercise? Do you have room? You know, so the chances of meeting the dog of your dreams may take a moment or two. They may be at Broadway Barks. Or if you like an organization, you can put in an application for what you're looking for. But a really good number get adopted. Like she goes on she does the press tour before and it's very successful. You know, I don't even watch the movies and TV shows I do. I'm just always moving forward.
0: Too busy probably to watch.
1: Yeah, it's right. Like, yeah. You know, I know it's great. I know they get a lot of dogs adopted and cats. Now they've included cats over the last couple of years. So, but yeah, it's more about raising awareness and people meeting these shelters and learning that they're not the awful places. You know, people say to me, oh, I don't want to go to a shelter. It's so depressing. It's like, no, it's not. You know, and not every dog is damaged. The great majority of them are there because of some unfortunate reason. Someone has died. Someone can't afford it. Someone's moving. And there's nothing wrong with their behavior. So amazing, amazing event. And now they've done it in England and Italy.
0: Oh, really? Reproduced at Broadway Barks?
1: Yes.
0: Wow.
1: Yes.
0: That's great.
1: I think it's called the West End Barks. And I can't remember what it was in Italy. But again, the theater community is a very close-knit, caring community and often rally for many different causes. But this one is a heartwarming one.
0: For sure. No, that's great. And I imagine those numbers are pretty sizable. I'm going to try to see if I can find out, because I just think from everything you said, it just seems like there would be a lot of animals that would find homes that day.
1: I mean, I would, if I had to venture a guess, there would probably be 100 animals for adoption.
0: Yeah.
1: Just from walking through, you know, and how many of them get adopted. Again, is less important, I think, than getting to know the groups and finding that right match.
0: Right, because even if somebody doesn't get adopted that day, 3 days later, they may go back to that particular one that they kind of clicked with at that booth and say, well, I'm here to get a different dog.
1: Yeah, and you know, the animals they bring are the dogs that they feel can hang out with in a crowd of hundreds of people and go up on stage with people they don't know.
0: Yeah.
1: And so they're very well-rounded dogs. They're obviously good temperaments, all that sort of stuff. So,
0: that's great.
1: Wonderful, wonderful event.
0: For sure. Well, again, this is Talking Animals on WNF. I'm Duncan Strauss. I'm speaking with Bill Berlone, renowned for his decades training animals for stage, film, and television. We just finished sort of talking about Broadway Barks, a huge animal adoption event, features some of Broadway's biggest names. And we're just in our final moments. You're invited to join the conversation by calling 813-239-9663, emailing dj at wmnf.org, or texting 813-433-0885. So,
1: I'm going to throw something out at you.
0: Okay.
1: That's going to get me in trouble. Hearing stories in our industry of animals who are not treated well, and there are no laws coming down the pike, and no real way to help them. I never wanted to be an animal trainer. I just treated animals nicely and they performed things. So recently someone asked me, you know, how do I feel about AI coming in and taking all my work away? And
0: yeah, I was going to get to AI, yeah, for sure. And?
1: I would be very happy.
0: Oh, really?
1: Oh, absolutely. Because if we can't protect them, you know, and those situations behind closed doors and NDAs, well, then let's not use them. Not use them. If we have the technology to replace them, please, let's do it. It's not like it's a big industry. How many trainers do this work in this country? 20, 30? But, you know, especially with the exotic animals, you know, those should never be on a movie set, you know, yeah. Unless it's a very special, you know, thing. So, I'm hoping someday if as AI and computer generation get even better, we could start replacing some of those animals that, you know, come into a set and, you know, may be too stressed.
0: Well, that's really interesting because effectively you're sort of saying I'm trying to talk myself out of a job. So,
1: well, but you could take care of animals in a shelter with me. Come on, come up to the Humane Society of New York. We'll walk dogs together.
0: There you go. And as far as some of the exotics, I noticed in their, the website for your agency is theatricalanimals.com. And I noticed in looking around, it says you guys do not handle big cats, bears, or primates. So I thought that was an important distinction.
1: And basically, the only thing I've ever done are domesticated animals. Anything you could find on a farm or in a pet shop. You know, because again, they've been sort of genetically engineered to have some relationship with man. Because if you take a wild animal, their instincts are so driven for self preservation. There's no way to like, Mr. Lion, do you want a cookie? I mean, you know, it's like, so I knew that growing up, you know, I could train cats and dogs. I couldn't train the squirrels. So that's always been my particular thing.
0: That's great. Well, that might be a perfect note on which to end this conversation. We've been speaking again with Bill Bertoloni, and 50 years of animal training, and again, doing all the right things and skirting all the wrong things, and just kind of disturbing to know how much stuff happens behind the scenes with people blocked from doing the right thing with NDAs floating and stuff. But that's, I guess, another virtue of an interview like this, is you have to learn some hard truths as well as meet some great people. So
1: yep.
0: Thank you so much for joining us today on Talking Animals, and keep up the great work. It doesn't look like you're going to stop anytime soon that I can tell.
1: No, thank you, Duncan. And again, do this next year for Broadway Barks 29.
0: Okay, we'll get to it beforehand and kind of spread the word beforehand, which I tried to do, but got there a little bit late. All right, Bill, thanks again and good luck, and say hi to all 25 dogs there for me.
1: I will. Thank you.
0: Thank you. In a moment, I'll speak with Patrick Kelly, one of the owners of Barks and Brews Tap House, the dog bar, dog park combo and lager that offers plenty of action that canines and their humans can enjoy, including weekly and special events. More on Barks and Brews Tap House when Patrick Kelly joins in a moment on Talking Animals on WMNF. Right now, we're going to step into the comedy corner, which of course involves animal-oriented comedy. This one's from Robert Mack, and it's called National Zoo here on Talking Animals. On WMNF.
3: I live now. I moved from Arizona. I live in Washington, D.C. You might not know this. People around the country pay taxes so that people around Washington, D.C. can attend world-class museums and other cultural venues free of charge. So thanks for that. That's great. I went to the National Zoo hoping to see some national animals, you know, like a pigeon or sewer rat. But everybody there is lined up to see what? Panda, yeah, which is not a national animal. It's an immigrant, and it's stealing jobs from American animals. What's black and white and red all over? Communist panda from China. They deported one a couple of weeks ago. I don't know if you remember. He lost his green card or thought it was a bamboo leaf and ate it, and then they sent him home. Bye-bye, Bao Bao. There's one American bison at the National Zoo and a whole herd of foreign-born elephants. You know why? They're cheaper. They pay them peanuts. Listen. Maybe I'm old fascist, but I think the National Zoo should be kept pure with national animals, and then we can build a separate yet equal international zoo for all of those guys, right? Canadian geese and German shepherd, Spanish fly. Polar bears are extincting. Did you know that?
0: That was Robert Mack in today's Comedy Corner. WNF with a piece called National Zoo, taken from his album No More Robert Mack. The no in this case is spelled K-N-O-W, by the way. Now it's time to speak with Patrick Kelly, one of three owners of Barks and Brews Tap House in Largo, which I thought we should learn a bit more about. So let's welcome Patrick Kelly to Talking Animals on WNF. Good morning, Patrick.
4: Good morning, Duncan. Thank you so much for having me on.
0: Absolutely. Thanks for joining us on Talking Animals. And so let's jump right in. What prompted you and your friends to create a dog park with a bar combo?
4: Yeah, it's something funny. You know, you always start to talk to your buddy and you all have this dream when you're having some beers one night that, hey, we should open a bar someday. And then when we ran across a couple other bars that were dog bars, we decided, hey, that looks like something cool and new, and let's see if we can put one in Largo.
0: Well, that's great. So how much consideration was there of some other bar or some other business before you jumped right into what became Barks and Brews?
4: Yeah, well, I mean, I was teaching middle school at the time, so I spent 15 years teaching public school, and one of my partners actually still teaches, and it was just I don't know. I had some experience running some businesses for my family, being entrepreneurial, and I was looking for something else to do. I love dogs. I love beer. And so do both of my partners. And we thought it was just a really cool, fun idea. And so we started to work on it. I think it was about a year and a half. And we finally found a good location. And yeah. And
0: that's great. So when did you open?
4: We opened in November of 2024.
0: So okay.
4: Just over a year and a half.
0: Nice. Yeah. So, what should visitors to Barks and Brews Tap House, both dog visitors and human visitors, what should they know or what should they do before they come check you guys out and say hello?
4: Yeah, the first thing is if always humans are welcome even without dogs. That's one misconception that's out there. You don't have to bring a dog to come hang out at Barks and Brews. We're having fun anyway. But if you are planning to bring a dog, we do need a copy of the shot records for your dog with updated rabies, distemper, and Bordetella, which is the kennel cough vaccine. So all our dogs, we know they're up to date on all those vaccines. It's just a protection for all the dogs. It gives all the human owners peace of mind that they know all the other dogs are vaccinated as well. But that's the biggest thing, is making sure that you bring your updated vaccine records. Or you can get on our app if you look up Barks and Brews.
0: Yeah, I was just about to say there's an app for that, as the saying goes.
4: That's right. There is an app for that. Actually, that's the easiest way to get registered. If you do it in person, it takes a little while, but you can do it on our app. You look up Barks and Brews in your app store. You just take a picture of your vaccine records and upload that, and then you're good to go. And come hang out and have fun.
0: That sounds great. So speaking of fun, tell me about some ongoing weekly activities that are offered there at Barks and Brews.
4: Yeah, one thing we realized is the dogs, they're playing in the yard. They're going to have fun. So how do we make it fun for the humans as well? So every Thursday, which has turned into one of our busier nights, we do a trivia night, which is a lot of fun. Wednesday nights, we do a game called Survey Says, which is like trivia meets Family Feud survey style. So we give you a survey, you try to pick the top five answers, and you get points for all that. Saturdays is a kind of a rotation of different events. Last Saturday, we just had our Bar Olympics, which is one of our busier nights of the month. Teams compete in cornhole, darts, foot cup, and beer pong, and win a chance to get their picture taken with the Golden Pug Assist, which is our one of our trophies. And then you can win up to $50.
0: Wow.
4: This Saturday we have our beer pong tournament with Bondi Beer.
0: And what sparks Luai? Scanning the schedule, that kind of caught my eye just because it looked like it was a little bit different than some of the other things you've done.
4: Yeah, so we like to do games and then we like to do parties. So the last Saturday, the 25th, we're doing a luau. So we're going to have, you know, wine themed decorations, some music. We're going to have dogs kind of dress up in, you know, their Hawaiian outfit. We'll do some food, which is another thing we have at our dog bar that some don't, is our food is really, really good. So we're going to do some, you know, teriyaki Hawaiian style sliders and stuff like that. So, you know, we just like to make something interesting for people to come to and have fun. That's what we're all about.
0: That's great. So any given day, let's say Saturday, which I'm sure is probably one of your busier days, how many dogs / humans do you typically see when you look out any given part of the day or night?
4: Well, it can be anywhere from about 15 to 30. Our check-in system keeps track of how many dogs we have in throughout the day, though we don't check them out, so it's hard to say how many are in there in one given time. On our busier days, we usually get up through 40 or so dogs throughout the day and can be upwards. I think the most we've had on like either our St. Paddy's Day party or our 1 year anniversary, I think we had up to 80.
0: Wow.
4: Throughout the day.
0: That's a full house.
4: Same time, but just throughout the day.
0: Yeah, cool. And so any other special events on the horizon that you'd like to let us know about as a sneak preview of some kind?
4: No, I think our Barks Luau is going to go in. It's the first one we're doing, so we're going to test it, see how it goes. And then next month we have our Bar Olympics on August 1st. Like I said, that is a lot of fun for a lot of people. And you don't have to drink in order to do all that.
0: It's not required.
4: It is not required. it is just all about having fun. So I have a few of my regulars that come with their dogs that don't drink, and they play with water.
0: Cool. All right. So we should, I guess, note that the website is barkstaphouse.com.
4: Yep.
0: And physical address in Largo is 14219 Walsingham Road. I believe that's in the Peach Plaza, if I'm not mistaken.
4: Yep. It's in Peach Plaza right on your way out to Indian Rocks Beach.
0: Okay, well, there you go. Well, this sounds cool, sounds fun. Sounds fun if you're a dog, sounds fun if you're a dog person, or just if you're just a person on your own, even, as you say. It's not even required to have a dog, which is great.
4: Oh, yeah, I have a lot of regulars that don't bring dogs. They just come because they like to have fun.
0: That's great. All right, well, this sounds really cool. Well, thanks for joining us on Talking Animals, and good luck to you guys.
4: Thank you so much, Duncan. I really appreciate it.
0: Take care.
4: Take care.
0: Bye-bye. Coming up on WNF, it's The Conversation, the great show hosted by Mario Nunez and Joe King Carter. After that, it's The Scoop, WNF's brief news recap. Then we shift back to music programming with Sam Wall holding forth from 1 to 3, followed by Sally in for Nancy C on the traffic jam this afternoon from 3 to 6 p.m. So that's all coming up here on 88.5 WNF. And we've just about reached the end of today's edition of Talking Animals. So I invite you to join us next Wednesday for another edition of the show. 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Find out about our guests a couple of days beforehand and other news from the Talking Animals world. So I'm Duncan Strauss. Thanks very much for listening. Have a good week. Be kind to animals. Be kind to others. Be kind to yourself. This is Talking Animals on WMNF Tampa, Brandon, Clearwater, Largo, Weekiwachee, and beyond. Stay tuned for the conversation coming up shortly here on WMNF Tampa. Thanks.

0: This is Andrew Peach. Welcome to the newsroom. With more explosions reported in Iran, we'll hear about the impact on people there.
1: Yesterday at the supermarket, someone mentioned that Abadan had been hit. Everyone was distressed.
0: Ukraine's President Zelensky sacks the defense minister who's taken drone warfare deep into Russia.
2: It's a puzzling decision. Just 3 days ago, President Zelensky said that his army was now in the best ever position on the front line.
0: Argentina celebrate making the World Cup final with a banner about their country's claims to the Falkland Islands.
3: I don't think England fans can get too excited that anything more stringent than that will be placed on Argentina. They're not going to be kicked out of the World Cup, but there will be some punishment from FIFA.
0: And how Bluey's been translated into indigenous Australian languages.
4: A few hundred kids there watching the episode and they were losing their minds.
0: Those stories on the way.
5: BBC News with Moira Alderson. Hostilities between Iran and the United States are ratcheting up further with explosions heard right across Iran and Tehran hitting back with drone strikes against US military facilities in the region. Barbara Platusha is in Jerusalem.
6: Well, the strikes don't change the situation dramatically. This is the kind of thing that has been happening for the past week, although it has intensified over the past week. The Americans struck again the south of Iran along the Strait of Hormuz. They say they're targeting coastal defenses and missile sites. But Iranian media also reported that explosions were heard in other parts of the country, like the west and the north, and that Tehran activated its air defenses. The response, the Iranians have been hitting U.S. military facilities, as reported in Jordan, Kuwait, and Bahrain. But in Iraq also, the prime minister said that a drone attack had happened in the northern Kurdistan region.
5: Earlier, Tehran's top negotiator in talks with the U.S., Mohammed Bagheer Ghalibaf, insisted it must keep control of the Strait of Hormuz. Protests are taking place in Kyiv and other Ukrainian cities against President Zelensky's decision to remove the popular defense minister Mykhailo Fedorov. Hundreds of demonstrators gathered at a central square in the capital, waving Ukrainian and EU flags and chanting shame and bring Fedorov back. The 35-year-old had been in the job just 6 months and was a key figure in the expansion of drone warfare.

0: explosions were reported, and the mayor said at least two people were killed. Ukraine has also been striking Russian targets. The military said it hit six Russian tankers in the Black and Azov Seas overnight. Argentina faced the prospect of disciplinary action after their players celebrated their World Cup semi-final win over England with a banner supporting Argentina's claims to the Falkland Islands. Here's Will Grant.
1: Reaching the final for the second consecutive tournament has become a national obsession, given this World Cup is most likely Lionel Messi's last. Despite Argentina's coach, Lionel Scaloni, playing down the bitter history between the two nations before the game, insisting it was a football match, references to the war over the Falkland Islands in 1982 did appear. A group of fans in the stadium in Atlanta waved a banner which read, "Las Malvinas son Argentinas," meaning the Falklands are Argentine. The banner was then thrown down to the players on the pitch, who held it up as they revelled in their win.
0: FIFA rules prohibit political statements at matches that it organises. BBC News. The United States is warning its citizens in the Democratic Republic of Congo of possible travel delays. The State Department has extended Ebola-related restrictions, blocking anyone who's been in the DRC from returning home on commercial flights for 3 weeks. The US Embassy in Kinshasa says travellers may need to reroute their return home through third countries. The measures come as the outbreak spreads to new provinces. British Steel is being taken into public ownership, with the government saying this will protect the vital future of steel production. It comes after ministers said they'd failed to reach a deal with the current owners, China's Jingye. The government took operational control of British Steel last year to help protect nearly 3,000 jobs at its plant in northern England. A court in the Italian city of Genoa is to deliver its verdict later in a long-running trial linked to the deadly collapse of a road bridge. From Rome, Davide Ghiglione.
2: 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And here we go, Joey.
3: And here we are.
2: It's Wednesday again. Can you believe it? It's Wednesday. It's the middle of the day. It's that hump day, hump hour of hump week. I don't know what any of that means, except that when we finish this show, we are running towards the weekend.
3: Yes.
2: Hi, everybody. Thanks for joining us today. You are listening to The Conversation, meeting weekly at the intersection of culture and community. This is WMNF, the mightiest little radio station in the land. You can also be listening to us on WMNF.org from anywhere you happen to be right now. I'm your host, Mario Nunez. As you heard earlier, that intro is very sexy, by the way, Joe. I never get tired of hearing that intro. Mm-hmm. And I'm seated alongside my broadcast partner, my brother, Joe King Carter.
3: Hey.
2: Joey, how was your week?
3: Well, by the way, welcome everyone this afternoon who's listening out there in Radioland and our supporters. Thank you so much. You are all beautiful and magnificent.
2: There you go. Well, while I ask you a question,
3: how was the week?
2: You buried the lead.
3: My week was good, but let me just say this: I want to express an opinion.
2: Okay,
3: and I have the bully pulpit, so I'm going to do it
2: for a moment.
3: And here it is: you were in the flight industry for many, many years.
2: Yes.
3: 40 years.
2: 30 years.
3: 30 years. Okay, and you flew around the world as an attendant.
2: Most of the globe.
3: I covered
2: about,
3: director.
2: I covered about 60% of it.
3: Yeah, and how comfortable would you be on a flight in which the pilot was 92 years old?
2: Nah, not so much, man.
3: Not much.
2: Not so much, because okay. It's about rods and cones. For those of you that are pilots, yeah. You know what that means.
3: Right. So let me just say this, that it seems to me to be so very apparent in our culture, and I know that we don't normally, politics comes our way in the course of a conversation, but I just want to express this, and if you folks can call this the Joseph King Carter Amendment to our governmental culture, but you know what I think ought to happen is this, folks. If you're in an elected office in America, from city council all the way up to the president, and I also will include the judiciary in this, even though they're appointed, I believe that we should pick an age like 65 or 70, and after that age, you must take a test annually to determine your cognitive skills. And you know what? If you don't pass, then you are removed. Because you know what's happening right now is that we have this ancient Senate in Congress, and we have them making decisions about AI, and they don't know what the heck that is.
2: They're literally dying in office.

0: Yes.
1: Yeah. And so I just am, this week has really struck me that the average age of these people who are running our government are just too old.
0: Okay, Joey. Okay.
1: That's not ageism. So,
0: no, it's not ageism. And he's not being ageist.
1: No.
0: Because he is in his 70s. He's in his seventh decade of life. Joey, can you believe that?
1: And because I'm here, that's why I appreciate this.
0: All right.
1: Because I know that I'm not quite the guy I was when I was 40. There it is.
0: So two things that come to mind. World Cup, because it's almost over. I like it. I'm excited about it. I'm enjoying watching the football, as it were. Today we've got Argentina and England. And for those of you that don't know, these are worse than the Hatfields and the McCoys, mm-hmm. worse than the Red Sox and the Yankees. There may be some red cards flying around today. So you might want to watch, because it might be historic for more than one reason or another. The heat, remember, Joey, it's not the heat, it's the stupidity.
1: By the way, England swings like a pendulum do.
0: I believe that's England. I believe that's how you pronounce it. There's an extra syllable in there that I just threw in there for the hell of it. But and then, of course, it's not the heat. It's the stupidity. Again. But look, Joey, and we're going to get to our guest in just a moment because he's sitting there patiently.
1: And I'm excited. I'm so excited.
0: Yeah, we are. We're very excited. But realize this. It is July 15th, the birthday of the city of Tampa. Tampa was chartered in this July 15th, 18...
1: Good catch, brother.
0: Right?
1: Good catch,
0: July 15th, 1887, my historian on the bench with me. Mm-hmm. And so we've been here for a hot minute.
1: Mm-hmm.
0: 129 years. Next year it'll be 130.
1: Mm-hmm.
0: And each year we go down that road and we talk about our cigar history, which is a nice segue because the gentleman we're speaking to today has a lot to do with that history and writing about it. But hey, happy birthday. Felicidades to the city of Tampa and our great-grandparents that got here and rolled many, many a cigar so that we could make it to this point. Love it. Don't leave it. Leave it. Don't come back because we don't need you on the highways anymore. We got problems with that. But happy birthday, Tampa.
1: Happy birthday, Tampa.
0: Salute and happy days. Yeah. We love you.
1: All right. So, for those of you listening, we have a treat today, and the treat is this. You're going to hear this person in a way that maybe you haven't heard him before. We have with us a Tampa icon, Paul Wilborn.
2: Gentlemen, good to be here.
0: Thank you, Paul. Yes. Thank you for being with us.
1: And
2: icon means old, doesn't it?
1: No.
0: Venerable means old.
1: Okay. Yeah.
2: Venerable stadium, you know, yeah. All those things that mean you're old. Okay, go ahead.
1: Yeah, right. Venerable, like party girls in buildings. You become venerable over time. So,
0: like Fenway Park.
1: But I think, Paul, I was thinking about this. You have been a fixture in the Tampa Bay area for decades.
2: Maybe, yeah. Mm-hmm. I think
1: decades.
2: You're right. Yeah.
1: Mm-hmm. I think we're right. And because when did you begin writing for the paper?
2: Honestly, I got out of college. I eventually got hired by the Tampa Tribune in like 78, 79.
1: Yeah, yeah. And your name was spread all over Tampa then.
2: Yeah.
1: So, you know, you've been around. Got to own it, my friend. So let's talk a little bit about this. A lot of you out there in the world of the arts, in the world of music, in the world of culture, in the world of journalism, it goes on and on, know about Paul. And I've seen Paul and heard Paul speak publicly many times. But I don't think that everyone here knows which neighborhood he grew up in and
0: What's your story, Paul? What's your story?
1: So let's talk a little bit about that, Paul. Where did you grow up?
2: I didn't bring my lawyer, so is it okay to talk about all this stuff? This is good.
0: Statute of limitations done expired.
1: We're not going to go too deep.
2: My great-grandparents came from Sicily, and around the turn of the century.
1: Is that on your mother's side?
2: On my mother's side. I got diluted on the father's side, but my great-grandparents lived till I was 12, so I was really deep in that Italian-Sicilian culture.
1: How cool is
2: that? And they started a dairy and took care of the cows for the mafia. You know, they were not in the mafia, but they took care of the cows for the mafia. So I really got the best of both worlds and kind of, grew up in Temple Terrace, kind of, you know, cracker land in some ways, the suburbs. Mm-hmm. But I had that whole, you know, Tampa Ybor immigrant side too. We went to weddings at the Cuban Club. You know, you had to go to dinner at the great grandparents' house on Sunday.
0: Pasta on Sundays.
2: You know, you had to do all that stuff and Noche Buena. So I'm kind of a real got a lot of Tampa in me.
1: Yeah, anyway. Absolutely.
0: Oh, 100%, Joey. And I'll be the first one to admit when, you know, you hear Paul Wilborn, you know what I mean? And you don't associate that at all. So when I first found out, it was like, oh, man, his bona fides, his pedigree is deeper than mine.
1: Yeah, because his last name is not Taglerini.
0: There you go. It doesn't end in a vowel.
1: But Wilborn is sounds like a sort of English aristocrat.
2: Yeah, English, Welsh and Scottish. My dad got imported during World War II.
1: Sure.
2: Met my mom at a USO dance, and he ended up, you know, going here. So,
0: wow. You know. And the Italian side, the family name was?
2: Capitano.
0: Capitano.
2: Ah. But not the rich Capitanos. I keep trying to get Joe to adopt me, but he won't. We were the dairy farming Capitanos.
0: Very so, nice.
1: So, and in this household, do you have siblings?
2: I have a brother. Mm-hmm. And my brother, 4 years younger. My parents were that generation after World War II, where we'll have one kid, then we'll wait 4 years. And so he'll be out of college. Well, I took 5 years. My brother took six.
1: Wow.
2: But my brother sang on Broadway and did really a great talent and lives in San Francisco now.
1: So, okay. So now right there, immediately, my response is that this art kind of thing is in you and your brother. Was that in the family somewhere?
2: My parents sang in the choir. You know, my dad played a little trombone. But I think they were of a generation where you didn't waste your time doing that art stuff.
1: Yeah,
2: you
1: frivolous.
2: To get it.
1: Got to make a living.
2: Yeah, you know, you've been to war. We had a family to raise. Mm-hmm. And so they always sang. We sang in the car as a family, the four of us, and my dad could do the harmonies. It was great. And my brother, that was the one way we could keep him calm and behaving, was singing.
0: And it was a gift.
2: We all did it. We had piano lessons, and so I learned to play piano as a 7-year-old and still play today.
0: I want to know, was it Temple Terrace and Greco and King?
2: That's exactly it. That's exactly
0: There's
2: it.
0: Your Temple Terrace pedigree.
1: So I had a little bird just told me this morning in text, because we were texting back and forth, and this little bird's name is Beverly Coe. Another Temple Terrace product, who was the art columnist on the school paper when you were the editor.
2: I think that's true.
1: Yeah.
2: I fell into journalism in like ninth grade, and I was the editor of the paper by my junior year, and went on and did it at the Oracle at USF, and I didn't have to really figure out what I wanted to be when I grew up, because I fell right into newspapering and journalism and had a lot of fun, and it was a fun career. The 80s and 90s, when I was really active at the Tribune and later the St. Pete Times, money was flowing. I got sent to Sicily. I went back to Sicily to stay with
0: family. To do research?
2: To do a 4-part series on where all Tampa Sicilians came from, 4 little villages.
1: That's right.
2: In Sicily. And we went back. I took my Italian grandmother. Mm-hmm. We stayed in the village.
1: It was great. That's amazing.
2: The Gulf War. I mean, I was all over the world and the States. It was a good gig for a while.
1: No doubt. So there wasn't really a place where you said, I think I want to be a journalist. You just became it.
2: Yeah, it was
0: already doing it.
1: It happened
0: opening.
1: To you.
2: I wish I thought about it a little more, because maybe I could have done something else and still been a journalist. But I had a lot of fun, and I got no regrets for those choices.
0: Or maybe even had gone to a bigger climb Wall Street Journal, New York Times.
2: To do. Yeah.
0: But you knew that writing was something that was natural for you.
2: Yeah, and I think, you know, what people forget is you can leave a market and then not be as effective. I knew the ins and outs of Tampa so much that I got better stories, and I think you can leave and suddenly find
0: You don't have the context.
2: Yeah. Mm-hmm. So I think you write about what you know, and that's what I've done in my
0: writing. How lucky are we in the Bay Area and Tampa specifically to have Paul still here?
1: That he didn't cut out.
0: He didn't.
2: Well, I did flee for a while. I had my midlife crisis out of town.
0: Okay.
2: I went to Ann Arbor for a year. I lived in Berlin for a year. I lived in L.A. for 2 years, and then came back to work for Pam Iorio, another King High grad.
0: There you go. Look at the Lions, man. The Lions are everywhere.
2: Yeah.
0: What year did you come out, Paul?
2: What's that?
0: What year did you come out? What year was your grad? What year did you graduate?
2: I was class of 70.
0: There you go.
2: Back in the day, it's a little scary, but it was fun.
0: But Tampa was so small back then.
2: Yeah.
0: You know, I mean, Tampa was, you either knew somebody's cousin, you were somebody's cousin, you had to be careful who you were kissing on, because they might be your cousin.
2: Oh, and my grandmother knew everybody. She, that's your cousin, that's your second cousin. You know,
0: Italians had a lot of, had big families.
2: Yeah.
1: That's one of those things about Tampa, as someone from the outside that came in, that I found amazing, because I came from a town where if your last name was Wilborn, you were the only Wilborns in town. And Tampa just kind of blew me away with this kind of connection.
0: Interconnectivity, for real.
1: Absolutely. So you're at USF, Oracle.
2: Yep.
1: And then you graduate what year?
2: Like 75, yeah, 76, somewhere around in there.
1: And you come right out and go right into the temperature.
2: Actually, there was a recession going on, the oil crisis, and newspapers had a hiring freeze. So I ended up working in West Palm Beach at an afternoon paper. And, you know, it was actually kind of fun to leave for a little while. And then a year later...
1: How long were you in West Palm? A year?
2: About a year, year and a half. And Paul Hogan, the editor then of the Tampa Tribune, called and said, I got a reporting job. Will you come up for it? And wow. I said, yeah.
1: Yeah, give it to me. Interesting.
0: Coming home.
1: Yeah. And then during that time, over how many years were you a writer for the Tribune? And other papers, too.
2: I was at the Tribune for a decade and change. And then the newspaper war was starting in the early 90s. The mm-hmm. Times was really wanting to be the dominant paper. And they hired my friend Howard Troxler mm-hmm. and then to be a columnist. And then they hired me. And we brought three or four more great talent guys over and a few women. It was just a good combination. And somebody asked me, what was the difference between the Tribune and the Times? And I just said, Times was a higher class of idiots.
0: What we liked about the Times back in the early 70s was that they used to cover Little League baseball with a great deal of aplomb. I mean, if you had a good afternoon, a good Saturday doubleheader, you had a good chance of getting your name in the paper. I mean, they really got granular, too. It was a lot of fun. That afternoon paper was important. Important to us.
2: Well, I'd have friends who were reporters on those things, and they went out and covered Little League.
0: That's what I'm
2: and
0: thinking.
2: Prep, they covered high school.
0: High school
2: games.
0: Was great. It was
2: and
0: great.
2: And you had photos and stories. I mean, 100%. Newspapers. People forget what we've lost in not having the print type newspapers. And, the economic model really changed around 2003, 2004.
0: Paul, there was something not only very comforting, but you knew that everything was right with the world when about 6 a.m. in the morning, if you happened to be up, you would hear that thump. Yeah. You would hear that car go by and the thump, the newspaper hitting the driveway. I mean, we missed that. And then in the afternoon, waiting about 4 o'clock, 3:30, 4 o'clock, waiting for the newspaper to be thrown in your driveway again.
1: Such an amazing world that we grew up in that has changed so much that newspapers, regardless of how you feel about newspapers, they bolstered and made a connector in community. Mm-hmm. There's a community feeling about newspapers that you will never get online. It just won't happen.
2: I don't think people realize,
0: my fault.
2: That what we've lost is we were very blessed for the last half of the 20th century and a few years in to have mainstream journalism be very fair and balanced. Mm-hmm. And so people could decide if they were conservative or liberal, but the facts were the same. We shared facts. Mm-hmm. Now with the splintering of news and the idea of people dismissing the new mainstream news as impartial, we were impartial. Mm-hmm. And so now you're deciding, you only hear what you want to hear.
1: Yes.
2: And if you're liberal, you want to hear what you want to hear. If you're conservative, you do. And
1: you can choose to live in your own echo chamber.
2: We're not sharing the facts, and that is terrible for democracy.
1: Yes.
2: I'm worried about our future of our democracy because we're not getting facts.
1: No.
0: Facts don't seem to matter.
1: And, there was
0: opinions do.
1: The last man who told the truth, Walter Cronkite.
0: That's the
1: way it is. Uh-huh. Yeah, but I mean, it was. We lived by that standard.
2: But we shared information, and then we could interpret it any way we wanted to. That's fine. But at least we could agree that these were the facts.
0: Yeah, sky's blue and the grass is green.
2: Right, right. Mm-hmm. Now we don't agree even on that.
0: Well, it's gotten worse than who are you going to believe, me or your lying eyes. It's even worse than that. Because now you have these deep fake videos, and you can't tell.
2: Yeah.
0: AI videos, you can't tell.
2: I can't tell.
1: Yeah, it's a strange
0: world. Because I'm going to be the first one to tell you, I think Mitch McConnell's coming back. I think he's going to be in next week. Yeah, there you go.
2: Anyway.
0: There, don't get me started, Paul.
1: Yeah, it's pretty wild. So what were the papers that you wrote for? It was more than...
2: Well, I wrote for the Tampa Tribune.
1: Yes.
2: And then for what was then the St. Petersburg Times for a decade. And won a fellowship to the University of Michigan. And I was named Florida Reporter of the Year. I won a lot of awards and... won this journalism fellowship a year in Ann Arbor, fully paid.
0: Beautiful.
2: And then went to Berlin because I'd met a German girl at the fellowship. It ended up, when that didn't work out, I ended up in L.A. Mm-hmm. One of my stories got optioned, and so I went to L.A. and worked for the Associated Press in Los Angeles.
1: How long were you there?
0: And what years?
2: 2000 to 2003. I came back in late 2003.
0: You were there for 9/11. You were there for 9/11.
2: I was working for a legal newspaper at that point in downtown L.A. And
1: ouch,
2: we were all convinced L.A. was next. Ouch. I was having trouble getting reporters to come to work because they were afraid
1: nervous.
2: Downtown L.A. was going to be hit next.
1: Yeah.
2: It was for a frightening day. And there were a lot of law firms in the Twin Towers. So we had a lot of work covering. They lost hundreds of folks that we were, you know, in our world in that day. Not just, it was a frightening day.
1: Horrible. Yes. Absolutely frightening. You know, I know you're pretty malleable in terms of your ability to comprehend. So let's talk about, is there any of these places that you visited, and then L.A. makes me think of this, you experienced a kind of culture shock or a kind of, wow, this is different?
2: Well, I mean, Berlin was certainly a unique experience, and it also taught me something about human nature. Berlin had, was in the East Block, and they had kept it alive by, it was just a little island.
1: Mm-hmm.
2: But in Germany, when I was there, if you were a well-bred West German woman, you were frowned upon if you dated a guy from East Germany.
1: Wow.
2: And they talked about him like we would talk about Southern hicks. Mm-hmm. They dress bad, they're stupid, they're lazy. And I'm going, wait a second, 60 years ago, you guys were the master race. It's the same genetic code.
0: But except for that wall.
2: We can divide and we discriminate against everybody. We're humans are great at that.
1: Yes.
2: And finding somebody we don't like and putting them down. And but you're all German, you know.
1: Anyway. Right, right. That's amazing, isn't it? Well, we have a great capacity to other.
2: Right.
1: Yeah, we can other like crazy. And Berlin, food? What about food in Berlin? What about culture? What about anything?
0: What about that schnitzel?
1: What about beer?
0: About schnitzel.
1: Was any of that something?
0: Or that chocolate?
2: All of the above. Berlin was incredible. They were building like crazy. There were cranes everywhere. The trains ran on time.
1: Mm-hmm.
2: It was a beautiful city. And with German, I was never the greatest German food guy, but in Europe, you know, there was the best Italian food in Berlin. There was the best Turkish food. Berlin is like the second largest Turkish city in the world. So there are lots of Turkish immigrants there. So the doner kebab was my go-to lunch.
1: And L.A., anything about L.A. that stands out beyond the job there?
2: L.A. was fascinating. I actually liked it. It's flat, kind of, and there's water. It's not that far from being like Florida in some
1: ways. Right, right.
2: And with movie stars.
1: Right.
2: And
1: Florida with movie stars.
2: And as a reporter, there was just a wealth of stuff to cover there. And
1: things going on all the time.
2: Yeah. My friend who covered the courts for the L.A. Times said, she used to cover the courts for the St. Petersburg Times, and she said, you would go down to the courthouse on any given day, and there would be five stories, any of which would be the front page story in the St. Petersburg Times that day. You had to pick that one.
1: Wow.
2: You know, so L.A. was just bustling. And I had a lot of fun there. It was a good place to be a reporter. I was, you know, never did quite feel like I'd gotten my feet underneath me completely, but it was fun.
1: And what brought you back to Tampa? Did you mention that before?
2: Well, Pam Iorio got elected mayor.
1: Yes.
2: We were professional friends. Mm-hmm. I hadn't given her a dime. I hadn't spoken to her since I'd left town. But because of all, we hadn't really talked about this, but in Ybor in the 80s, you know, I was playing in bands and I helped book all these parties and worked with David Audette and Bud Lee and to do the Artists and Writers Balls. And we did all this crazy stuff in the arts for no money, with no insurance and no 501c3. But Pam remembered that and said, could you come be in my administration as an arts guy?
1: Wow.
2: And it got me out of journalism just about the time the journalism world was collapsing on itself. And so I became an arts guy, and that's what I've been doing ever since.
1: Mm-hmm. And Pam's administration, let's talk a little bit about that. What was your feeling about all that? I'm just curious.
2: Let me tell you.
1: You can compare her to other mayors or not. You can do whatever you want to do.
2: Well, what I knew, one reason, a friend of mine has said, you know, Pam Iorio, elected mayor, I could work for her. And I'm going, I could too. Pam is 100% honest, 100% progressive. She was really smart. She put together a real good team. And, you know, we had fun. Did we agree on everything? Probably not. Mm-hmm. But I think, you know, she was also then ran right into middle of her administration was the biggest recession in American history.
1: Mm-hmm.
2: And so, but she put in motion the Riverwalk and a lot of other things that got professionalized in the city. So I give her a lot of credit. We're still friends today. And in 4 years, I worked for her, and then I went and became the executive director of the Palladium in 2007.
0: She ran pretty good elections, too, for a while, too.
2: Yeah, she was a good election supervisor. You know, she was just a straightforward, honest person.
0: Good public servant.
1: Well, I had, you know, because I was the, because of my history in Ybor City and the founder of the First Neighborhood Association there, I got invited into the mayor's office and Greco's office and others, Buckhorn. And, you know, I always thought that, I think that history is going to be very kind to Pam if you're rating mayors of Tampa. And I tell you why I say that, and I'm interested in your response to this. Obviously, Dick Greco got a lot of attention because he wanted to go into Ybor City and make these big changes. And he had been involved with the developer, DeBartolo, for many, many years. And so all these things were happening. Sometimes Dick and I locked horns and sometimes not. But you know, Pam actually did a lot more for Ybor City, and did a lot of things that nobody knows about for Ybor City that really made some very positive changes there that's kind of set the stage for all that. So I always liked working with her, and I thought she was a great mayor personally.
2: Yeah, I'm proud that I worked for her, and I knew that she would do nothing that would ever make me wish I wasn't working for her, and she lived up to that 100%. I think she could have gone on to be a governor or any of that stuff, but she didn't really like the fundraising part.
0: Component,
2: of it. All the stuff you had to do. She was really good at running things. Mm-hmm. It was just the getting there that wasn't her favorite thing.
1: That's how I saw her, as an administrator. She was a really good administrator.
0: Yeah. She went on to work with Big Brothers and Big Sisters.
2: Yeah.
0: So, yeah, and again, showing those administrative chops. Let's take a second, bottom of the hour. Let's do a little station ID. When we come back, we'll introduce our guests and solicit for your phone calls.
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0: The dulcet tone,
1: Dr.
0: right?
1: Bob.
0: He's got that. He's got that voice. We love him.
1: I remember the
0: 60s. We love him, and when he comes on, when he comes on, we learn so much. And you know, he just has his syllabus, and we get our pencils and we take notes. That's all we do.
1: He's something else.
0: That's a week off for us. And if you'd like to listen to that, it's in the archives. You can go back.
1: He's
0: and
1: a great asset to the community and to
0: WMNF. Certainly.
1: Absolutely.
0: So today we have the distinct pleasure of having Mr. Paul Wilborn, Tampeño of a certain ilk
1: of note.
0: Yes, of note. He goes way back, y'all, to his Sicilian grandparents' roots, great-grandparents. So we're having an interesting conversation. Paul, you've done so much in the next 30 minutes. We're not going to be able to do all of it.
1: No, we're just...
0: But we're going to talk a little bit. And you had me at Mafia earlier when you said your great-grandparents were farmers and dairymen, and they took care of the cows for the Mafia. So you have to work that.
1: Because the mob loves milk.
0: Well, because milk is what's for dinner.
1: It builds strong bones.
2: I got a good story here that really will tell you what the Italian Mafia was about in the early days. You know, these immigrants were here, and in Tampa, if you were Hispanic, Sicilian, all the things, you were not considered white. Tampa had a white community, and they had an Ybor.
0: And everybody else.
2: And my great-grandparents had to sell their milk to the white people who distributed it. And they would try, of course, to cheat them. And they had a pill they could throw in the milk that would turn it blue. It's how this milk is bad. The Mafia guys don't mess with us because we have these muscle guys who, you know, this is good milk. And so that happened. And then, like the old Godfather, they would call in a favor. And in Prohibition, my grandmother has married, and she's left. She's become a Baptist. And she comes back to her house, and she can't get in her bedroom. And when she peeks in, it's full of booze. They called in the favor. We got to hide this booze. And my grandmother, throws a fit. And my great-grandmother has to call the mob guy and says, "You have to come get this booze. Our daughter has become a Baptist."
1: That's great stuff.
0: As right one there. Can, it happens.
2: It happens.
0: It happens.
2: Yeah.
0: It happens. You have a conversion.
2: It happens.
0: So all story, that good booze, though.
2: I got one other good story.
0: Please,
2: you
0: please.
2: You guys appreciate. In World War II, if you were in the dairy business, you didn't get drafted. So when World War II breaks out, they get a call from
1: Wait a minute, they had a dairy exemption?
0: Yeah,
2: that was exemption. The dairy exemption. They get a call from the family chief, and he says, "My son is now vice president of your dairy." He never showed up. He didn't mess up the building. But he never got drafted either. That's Tampa, awesome. Baby.
1: Hey, my son is your... Yeah.
0: There's no other way.
1: So before we get to Charlie Wall,
0: should we give this phone number out real quick?
1: Yeah, let's give the phone number.
0: Let's do the phone number because people right now, they're just waiting. They're waiting to call in. So you can call us at 813-239-9663. You can send us a text, 813-433-0885. We have Jessica standing by to read your emails. DJ@WMNF.org. If you have a question, a comment for Paul, we're here for you.
1: Absolutely. So before we get to Charlie Wall and some of the other things that about your authorship here in the Tampa Bay area, what did you do for I'm curious, as the arts...
0: liaison?
1: No. Were you called the arts maven? What were you
2: they
1: called?
2: They called it... Someone called it art czar. I was the creative industries manager, and manager is below director. Right. It was not the top job of anything, but...
1: What did you do for Pam Iorio during that time?
2: I was the arts liaison... with all the communities. I sat on all the boards, and we tried to do some of the crazy stuff we did in Ybor. I tried to energize the arts community. We did an alternative Gasparilla arts show. The weekend of Gasparilla, we put a bunch of artists and galleries in pods on City Hall.
1: I remember that.
2: We had a moving truck where we had artists in the back where we could go mobile.
1: Yeah, a mobile.
2: We did a Latin American Arts Festival. You know, things like that. It was a learning experience. I don't think city government was the best place for Paul Wilborn, but it was a good transition. It gave me a new resume. And 4 years later, I got hired to run the Palladium Theater in St. Pete, which has been a great run.
1: And let's talk a little bit
0: still
1: about...
0: Still there now,
2: Paul? Yeah.
1: Yeah, let's talk about that dream job, because that sounds like a dream job to
0: Pretty
1: me.
0: Pretty cool place.
1: Being at the Palladium. Talk a little bit about that.
2: Well, you know, what's great about the Palladium is it fit in with all the stuff I had done before about being local. The Palladium was created after we built all the performing arts centers, and the community realized no one can afford to perform in those performing arts centers. They're designed for Broadway road shows and rock shows and all that. Mm-hmm. So the Palladium was built by philanthropists in St. Pete. I mean, they bought an old church. Beautiful, historic building. One of the best buildings in downtown.
0: It's gorgeous.
2: And ran it till 2007 and decided it was still too much trouble for them, and they canned it over to St. Petersburg College, and it's now owned by the college. They hired me and our modern staff, and we've been at it for, you know, since then, and it's a profitable, you know, but we don't try to make a lot of money, but we try to break even.
1: Sure.
2: And what's great is we have an endowment that spends off about $400,000 a year, so I'm able to do arts. We do chamber music, we do dance, we do jazz. Mm-hmm. So I get to do a lot of fun stuff and work with the best talent in our Tampa Bay area. So it's really
0: and keeping that beautiful building properly maintained and shining and looking bright. Yeah. That's got to be an effort too.
2: It's good. The college signed on to do that, so I don't necessarily have to fix the building. As a matter of fact, they're putting a new roof on it as part of our renovation. We're going to renovate the theater. We raised about $13 million to do lots of sound, seating.
0: Enhancements.
2: But the college is also putting a new roof on, which it really needs, so that's great.
1: You know, for...
0: what a nice partnership.
1: You would never know to look at me now, but for 30 years, I was a competition dancer, and that's one of the great... If you're doing East and West Coast Swing, that's one of the great dance floors in the state.
2: Well, no,
1: Florida.
2: You're thinking of the Coliseum.
1: Oh, the Coliseum, that's right.
2: But that's our companion building. It's just a couple
1: sister
2: blocks
1: building.
2: Away.
1: Right, right. Oh, that's
2: and
1: right.
2: That's one of the great dance floors in the world.
1: Absolutely, yeah, absolutely. And what else is happening there at the Palladium on an ongoing basis? Is it anything that's in terms of outreach, or is it all just performance-based?
2: Really, mostly performance-based. So the place where the mayoral debates happen, where the gubernatorial debates happen, where the community comes together. When the oil started leaking in the Gulf, we were the place that had the big, you know, sit-down with all the experts.
1: Yes.
2: It's a real community place, and it's all... You know, everything from little girls in tutus to Billy Joel have been on our stage.
1: So it's amazing.
2: It's an amazing, fun run.
1: Yeah, and you get to meet all these cool people, huh?
2: There's a lot of talent in this town.
1: Absolutely.
0: And we're sitting with some right now, I'll be honest with you. We've got a call. We're going to go to our caller real quick. We thank you for calling. We see you there, John. You are on the air from Tampa. What say you, John?
4: What say you, Mario, Joe, Paul? This is John Dingfelder. How are you guys?
0: Oh, there he is. Hey, Johnny.
2: That's a good John.
1: Welcome, sir.
4: Great to hear your voices. Great show.
0: Thanks for calling in.
4: Listen, I'm going to give a shameless plug to Paul Wilborn, who is just a gift to our entire Tampa Bay community. And also a plug on his book. Paul was on our show a couple of weeks ago and was kind enough to share a book, and Lynn and I have been reading it, and I'm almost to the end, Paul, so don't give me the spoiler alert. But Paul...
2: It gets
4: Paul,
2: good at the end, John.
4: Yeah, Paul is a great writer, and like I say, a phenomenal asset, and not to mention his wife, who's even better. So
2: yeah, I married well.
0: You two have that in common, Johnny. You two have that in common.
2: We're smart men.
4: Et tu, Brute.
1: Yeah, you go. There you go. By the way, John, I was so moved by that show and listening to Paul. If you remember, I called in, and that was a great show that you had. And, you know, I actually thought to myself, well, is it too soon to have Paul on our show? And I said, no, let's do it.
4: Yeah.
0: Thanks, anyway, John.
4: You guys enjoy yourselves. Keep up the good work, and I'll talk to you later.
0: Thank you, my brother.
2: Thank you.
0: Thanks, John. So I'm going to mention it now. John's still listening. One of the most... compelling, and we're holding the book because we have our copies here that we can't wait to get into, is that very conscientiously and with intention, Paul told the printer, make sure that the font is a nice size for my friends, my dear friends, that need those letters to be bigger. Because, you know, the last thing you want to do is open up a book and go, wow, that's not only a lot of words, but why are they so small?
1: Yeah.
0: Thank you for doing that.
2: I like words you can read. I'm always...
0: Yeah, man.
1: So before we get to The Everlasting Life of Charlie Wall, which is the title of this book that we're going to be talking about, let's talk a little bit about your previous books. Because you have, your last book was also about Ybor City.
2: Actually, the first book was about Ybor City, called Cigar City.
1: Yes.
2: And it was a fictional account of the 1980s. 9 short stories set in Ybor in the 80s. I couldn't remember everything, Joe, so I thought making it up is better. And plus, it just gave me a little distance to have some fun.
1: It's a great book.
2: There are 9, and that won the gold medal in the Florida Book Awards right out of the box after people had told me, oh, these stories are terrible. Oh, some Grant guy said, this is the worst thing I've ever read, and then it won the gold medal.
1: Someone said that to your face.
2: Yeah, they basically said, what is this?
0: One of these.
1: And well, he's honest.
2: I thank God I didn't give up. And so that book did really well and came out in 2019. And in 2022, I released a book called Florida Hustle.
1: Right.
2: That's set in South Florida, where I once lived, and I knew very well. Write about what you know. And that book has won a star from Kirkus and was named 100 Best Indie Books of 2022. So this third book, the Charlie Wall book, was supposed to be a whole nother book. And Charlie Wall showed up as I was writing a scene and refused to leave.
0: Charlie wants to do that, you know. Yeah. Charlie was, he wasn't shy about poking his nose in where it didn't belong.
1: So this book, what was the initial impetus? I mean, where did it start?
2: Well, I was writing, I don't want to get too much into it, but I was writing about an NFL owner in the 1980s who was kind of ugly and fat. I don't know where I got that from, but it was fiction. And
0: big nose.
2: I'd written those stories for the Tribune, but I had a detective coming to town, and he needed a place to rent, and he rented a place from an old mobster. And I wrote that scene. I said, that old mobster, I love that guy. Mm-hmm. I scuttled all the research I'd done for the other book and started following this nose, and Charlie Wall sort of said, it's me. And, you know, Charlie died in 55. A lot of people, when they think of the mafia, they think of Santo Traficante Jr. and things. Mm-hmm. Charlie was a generation ahead of that.
1: Yeah,
2: his contemporaries were Santo Sr. and some of those other guys. Mm-hmm. So I thought it was really fun to let Charlie... come to life, but also make him 85 years old in 1985. He'd have been about 110, really. But you know, it's fiction.
1: Right.
2: And dealing with being old and obsolete, which I think is really an issue that a lot of us are thinking about, you know, as you look around the world. Wait, this world seems to be passing me by. Charlie was the biggest guy in Tampa for 30 years. Mm-hmm. And here he is. Wait. Nobody cares.
0: Mm-hmm. And a bit of a fallen angel, too, Paul, because, you know, he came from the Knight and Wall fame. You know, he's from a well-heeled Tampa family.
2: Right.
1: Well, Charlie Wall, in my mind, has always been a character that is... that's why I'm interested when I found out that you did this, because he's a character that you can easily romanticize in a strange way. You know, in his lifetime, he was actually very much beloved by a whole bunch of people in Ybor City who he would throw coins to the kids.
0: Candy.
1: And he would have these big outings at his house where he would feed cigar workers. And he wanted to sort of imbue that kind of connection to the community. And he had this kind of, apparently, a kind of a Southern charm about him that people talk about to this day who knew him. So it all kind of works. And as you said, he comes from this prestigious family who came, whose his the doctor Wall came here because of mosquitoes, right? Well, that's a whole long story. And so all of that, it just makes him such an interesting character, because had his life taken another turn, he just would have been Dr. Wall.
2: Right. And that's, I kind of, he had a wife. I got rid of the wife because that was just, but he has a woman who's from a wealthy family as well, who he's in love with, but they can't be together because he's chosen the dark side.
1: Right.
2: And so what's interesting about Charlie choosing that side is that he still was friends through his family with all the rich and wealthy folks in Tampa. Mm-hmm. And he could call them up and they would see him and he could slide that envelope full of cash across the desk and they took it. Let me just say, in Tampa, the story of this book, of course, is that Tampa, for most of the 20th century, was the wildest, most corrupt city in America.
1: Absolutely.
2: Bar none. And every election was fixed. Drugs, sex, or open houses of prostitution. Tampa was where it was happening, baby.
1: Sure.
2: And Charlie was at the heart of all that.
1: He absolutely was at the heart. And wouldn't you say, I mean, I've read information about this. I don't know how well it can be verified, but there's a number of individuals who were like the chief of police who were on Charlie's payroll for many years.
2: Everybody was on Charlie's payroll.
1: That's right.
2: Up to U.S. senators, the governor, everybody.
1: Yeah.
2: He owned four precincts in West Tampa. There was a famous election in which Charlie's was going to give his guy all 400 votes in that precinct. And the guy said, no, wait, the guy's, you know, Club Pepper's campaign manager and his wife voted here. So it was 400-2. So when we talk about bad elections, we have great elections now. Don't let anybody fool you. It was back then, and every election was fixed in Tampa.
1: Well, yeah, and how much of that was tied to Ybor City, too, by the way? You know, that's an interesting thought.
2: Ybor City was the economic driver of this city.
1: That's
2: a lot of people made some money on real estate and things, but Ybor City's industry was what drove this city and made us prosperous, and the port and all that stuff, because cigar stuff going in and out. So they didn't want to get rid of Ybor City and the immigrants, because that's what drove the economy. Mm-hmm. But they also looked down on them kind of looked the other
0: way. That's when they incorporated Ybor City, because you can't beat them.
2: You gotta have them.
0: Yeah, you gotta have them.
1: Sometimes called the redheaded stepchild of Tampa, by the way. But also too, it's so complex and fascinating that Ybor City, that culture that came up through Ybor City, these are not Puritans.
2: Oh, no.
1: These are not Puritans. And it's very easy to set the stage, because of Ybor City, with all of the great things that came out of Ybor City, to say that things like gambling, Bolita, and prostitution was incredibly prevalent. And I think some of that bad press that white guys gave Ybor City was, you're a prominent white man in Ybor City,
0: and you ain't getting none of that.
1: And you are going to go down to Ybor City.
0: Yeah.
1: And you're going to taste everything that Ybor City offers. And then you're going to go back to your family and say, oh, that place is horrible.
2: Yeah. Saturday night in Ybor, Sunday at church.
1: Yeah.
2: That was a lot of what Tampa did. And that was just the history of the place. And it was just a different time. And Charlie was at the heart of it.
1: Absolutely.
2: And so it's really fun to bring him to life. And, you know, at 85, he feels like the world has passed him by, because no one wants to kill him. They tried to kill him four or five times.
1: Right.
2: In my book, they don't succeed. They did. And so his driver, bodyguard, starts staging fake assassination attempts. So Charlie will have...
1: Now, let's not give too much away.
2: I'm not giving it away. That starts at the beginning of the book. That's chapter one.
0: So it begs the question...
1: You know, some people are not trying to kill me anymore.
2: That's right.
0: It begs the question, and we had this conversation. I had this conversation with our dear friend Andy Hughes many times, because Ybor City and Tampa's history as it relates to Ybor City is as compelling as some of the old Western, you know, Tombstone and some of those old series that we watch on TV with great effect. Why couldn't something like that be done, Paulie? When are you gonna come out with the screenplay, my brother?
2: Because
0: I want to audition for that.
2: Ace Atkins has written a book that the guy made. I think the white they made something. Live by Night is it?
1: Live by Night. Yeah, that's right. Yeah.
2: So I'd love for this to be something, but it's a book now.
0: Let's go. Anybody got contacts out there? We need to hear from.
1: Keep moving. And also, in a weird way, before Charlie's death, wasn't some of that was actually happening where he was wanting to be more important than he really was anymore?
2: Yeah, but there's a scene in here, and it I made up the scene, but it really happened. He and Santos Sr., he gave Santos Sr. his business,
1: right,
2: if you would let him live, because he had lost his bodyguards. The Sicilians had really risen into more power than he could deal with. Mm-hmm. So, but Charlie kept talking.
1: Yes.
2: And I think, and he struck a deal with Santos Sr. This is real. Santos Sr. died in November of 54. Charlie was dead 4 months later. Mm-hmm. So what does that say?
0: Yeah, that deal didn't hold too long.
1: Yeah, he struck a deal. And
0: something about bird seed and spread sprinkled over his body. I'm not sure what that means.
1: And also the entire relationship of Charlie to the Kiefhoffer hearings is a fascinating part
2: I've
1: of
2: read all
1: history.
2: The testimony.
1: It's
2: he was
1: amazing.
2: Mostly just entertaining the crowd with stories.
1: Yeah, he was kind of an entertaining guy to be a mobster. Yeah, really,
2: I mean, he did have people killed. Let's face it, Charlie was... He did
1: not
2: all
1: a good guy, no.
2: But, you know, he was good, bad. It was a thing I love about a character. He's good, he's bad, he's in between.
1: Also, you know, I have to tell you that because I'm a visual artist, book covers are... I look at graphic design and I go, that shouldn't have been done that way. But that book cover is really a beautiful book cover. Where did that... Who?
2: My an artist, graphic designer for the Palladium, Karen St. John, did the illustration, and the St. Pete Press
0: put the cover together.
1: It's just got a feel about it that works.
0: Charlie
1: really
0: was about 6 feet, 6'1".
2: Yeah, he was tall man. And you know, I wanted a psychedelic thing because his driver, who was also, if you chose the dark side in the 70s, you became a drug dealer. And so his driver is a guy who's trying to sober up, and he was a magic mushroom dealer. So there are mushrooms in this story. That's why this picture is kind of a psychedelic look at Charlie, just to keep things fun. We had a lot of fun with this.
1: That's great. That's great. So, Where can people find this book?
2: This book is everywhere. All the bookstores, you can get it online. Your library should have it. You just go talk to any bookstore.
0: Tampa Bay History Center's got to have it.
2: Not yet, but they will.
0: No, let's go. Come on, Rodney.
2: St. Pete History Museum has it. We're in Ybor at the Photo Museum. We're doing a big event on July 18th there.
0: King Corona? Can we get it in King Corona?
2: King Corona.
1: You know where we need to have it is in the Visitor Information Center because we have a lot of...
0: 100%.
2: I'm willing to take it anywhere it needs to go. But anyway, it's been fun and it's out there and it seems to be doing well. And Tampa seems to be responding and people actually like it, so that's good.
1: Yeah, that's nice. And what about, has there been any, other than this person that told you that he thought it was awful, has there been any... people responding in a way that was different for you or you didn't expect?
2: Actually, it's been really positive. I have a friend we put her great uncle in the book. There's a guy named Tito Rubio who was Charlie's right-hand man and was a very suave character and handsome and gunned down at one point. And his great niece had said to me, you know, my mom always said Tito was the good man in a bad business, but my kids did the research. He was a mobster. You got to put him in the book. And so, you know, he was already
0: a good man in a bad business.
2: Yeah.
1: It's fascinating. Another thing is that it's fascinating that those people that I've been connected to for so long in Ybor City, that some of these elder people who are Sicilians particularly, you know, it's like there are those that are, they find it somehow distasteful that the mob is being emphasized in Ybor City. And then there are others you can tell there's a gleam in their eye. Mm-hmm. They love the idea that they're somebody in their
0: connected
1: family.
0: Connected to it.
1: Yeah, yeah.
0: They're connected to the connection.
1: Yeah, absolutely. So, so that's interesting. In doing that research, how did you... let's talk about this. This idea of fiction that's not fiction, that's fiction that's
0: fiction
1: not
0: based
1: fiction.
0: On fact, yeah.
1: Yeah. That's a whole genre in literature now that's very popular. Talk a little bit about that, how you feel about that and how you see that.
2: Well, you take liberties as a fiction writer, but I feel like those liberties need to stand with the facts. Mm-hmm. So, you know, pretty much everybody knows Charlie didn't live those years, but the story of the town and the mob and Charlie's activities is very factual. Matter of fact, my first reader was Gary Mormino, the great Ybor historian, and I had written Charlie as a character who kind of talked like a mobster. And Gary said, Paul, Charlie did not curse. Charlie was a gentleman.
0: He's a Southerner.
2: And so I went back and rewrote the whole thing with Charlie where he makes up his own Dalmatian. You know, he comes up with his own words, which is what a Southern gentleman would do.
0: Right. Dagnabbit.
2: So the history in there is accurate, except for the fact that Charlie didn't die in 1955.
1: Right.
2: So
0: Well, that how much fun did you have giving him those extra years?
2: Oh, it was
0: because
2: so much
0: you
2: fun
0: created the whole
2: talk. There you Paul go. Guzzo said, "You know what I loved was I never heard Charlie talk, and here you've got him talking, and well, you know,
0: do
2: going
0: we have
2: around.
0: Him on video? Do we have his voice recorded?
2: No, I never heard a recording of his voice, and I don't think Paul had one either.
0: So we don't really we can imagine what he sounded like, but we don't know.
2: We can read quotes from him. Here were a lot of stuff mm-hmm. printed, but I've never heard of it.
1: He wasn't recorded for the Senate hearings.
2: He might have been, but I've never seen
1: where
2: a recording.
1: Would we find that?
2: Yeah, I've seen
0: anybody out there
2: transcripts.
0: Knows where we can find those recordings of the Kefauver hearings, 1953-54. Mm-hmm. And hear the voice of one Charlie Wall. That would be really something special.
1: That would be interesting. I may have to put my
0: Joey.
1: I put my people on that.
0: Yeah.
1: Let's talk a little bit about that though, because you have been a writer that has been dealing with facts, and I'm a sort of regarded as a lay resident historian, very lay. Folks, but at any rate, because I have a degree in art history, I fully appreciate real historians like Gary Morimino, right. who they understand all of the integral relationships and do all the academic work. But this idea of fictionalizing history in some way, I mean, I guess the way you would treat that in a film today is you would have this world that occurs and then Charlie wakes up and it was a dream or something. But how do you think that people who might be more like how did Morimino respond to that, because history has to be sort of by the book?
2: Well, Gary was very supportive because Gary has written the real histories mm-hmm. and this idea that we're taking this, and I think it's very important. I've seen some television things where they take a character that's real and make them a villain in this show, and I'm not going to name names, but I didn't really do that in this thing. People did what they did. We just sort of, in this fantasy world of Charlie not dying, lets us other things happen, and we can explore these ideas of him getting older and things like that. But your history, if you get something wrong, people are going to let you know.
1: Absolutely.
2: So it's very important for me to get it right while still having this sort of chance to be somewhat of a fantasy.
1: So it's like you're building a launch pad,
2: right?
1: And that has to be perfect.
2: You, as a journalist, you want the truth, but you want, in this sort of hybrid world, you can make things up, but you better not make things up that people go, that's wrong.
1: Right.
0: Well, they'll pull out a yellow card and say, no, that's an embellishment.
2: Right.
0: You can't go flopping like that. You can't make that
2: up.
0: So
2: the story of Tampa that I tell is a true story. Things may move around. Maybe that year the guy got whacked this year and he didn't get whacked that year, but it's not, we didn't change history except for the fantasy of Charlie Lane.
1: So essentially, your launch pad for your fictional rocket,
2: right,
1: is starts in 1955.
2: Well, somewhat, yeah. Though we go back
1: because died, and he didn't die in your book.
2: Right.
1: So up to 55, it's more or less factual.
2: It's accurate in the sense that the facts things happen. But my mom actually knew Charlie's wife, who was a very classy woman who smoked. And I started writing the book. I'm going, wife, not really helping my story. So she went away.
1: Why was she not helping your story?
2: I don't know.
1: She just didn't work for you.
2: I like the idea of lost love much better. So Charlie has this on again, off again relationship with a woman who can never be with him fully because he's chosen the life he's chosen.
0: That's good for a couple of chapters
2: at
0: least.
2: That's a thing you can do in fiction, is talk about human relationships and things like that.
0: Paul, you had the opportunity to take your lived experience in the 70s and the 80s and the 90s and kind of overlay that and say, okay, if Charlie had lived, these were his tendencies, so I'm just going to apply them to what was happening in the 70s and 80s.
2: Right.
0: This is what he would have been involved in.
2: Right. Yeah, he goes to the Turf Lounge, which is a place I used to go with old Tampanians like Jack Espinosa.
0: Ponderosa? Do you go to the Ponderosa?
2: You would hang out at Charlie. That was Charlie. In the modern day Charlie, that's where he's hanging, telling old stories.
0: And Jack would have been at that table.
2: Oh, Jack would have been there.
0: Jack would have been at that table giving Charlie what for.
2: I dedicated the book to Jack and Ferdy Pacheco, two of my favorite Tampa bananas.
0: Oh, absolutely. And Ferdy, wow.
2: Yeah. He's the one I miss. I wrote this book and I kept saying,
0: I miss Ferdy.
2: This to Ferdy. I want Ferdy to tell me, and Ferdy's not there for me to share it with
1: him. No, a lot of love in my
0: heart
1: for
0: Ferdy,
1: that
0: rest in peace, Ferdy, and he was one of the original originals, right?
1: Yes.
0: One of one. He was the antithesis. If Charlie Wall never cursed, Ferdy did the opposite of whatever that is.
1: Well, you know, Ferdy, who had a very distinct kind of powerful mind, he's certainly a highly intelligent individual, but he spent his career in the fight industry.
0: Well, there you go.
1: With guys who talk like this over here, you know?
2: He also, Pam didn't read him, but the Women's Library Association or something brought him in, and we're all there with Pam at the university club. He's speaking, and he's doing fine up till he starts talking about a woman, and he says, you know, and she has such a cleavage. And then he starts going and just describing it. And finally, his wife has to go up and say, Ferdy, stop it. Move on.
1: Yes. And I remember Ferdy giving a speech in front of a group, and he was saying something. Well, I don't remember now what it was. And somebody literally said to him, as he's speaking, Ferdy, you can't say that. There are children here. And he said, well, they're going to have to learn that stuff eventually anyway. I'm just doing them a favor.
0: Ferdy took great license in Ybor City Chronicles when he's talking about Dr. Treyes' wife, Conchita. Oh. He went deep on Conchita.
2: He also wrote about Charlie Wall being a kid, seeing Charlie on his front 100%.
0: Porch. And yeah. I knew some old-timers that are no longer with us that would have been in their early years, like 11, 12 years old, when Charlie Wall would come home. And like the Pied Piper, they would follow him home because he'd give him candy. He'd be nice to them. He would, you know, he was just a nice old man as far as they knew.
2: Well, and my favorite story from Ferdy was, and it's in Chronicles, he spilled a whole bowl of soup on Santo Traficante Sr. And Santo says, son, do you have something against me? And he was sure he'd be dead that day.
0: We miss Ferdy, don't we?
1: Yeah, absolutely.
0: And Jack.
1: Yeah, absolutely.
0: We're almost to the end of the show, and I can't believe it because the hour just flew by. Paul, will you come back?
2: I'd love to come back anytime, guys.
0: We'd love to have you as a recurring guest on our show like we have Dr.
1: Absolutely.
0: Bob, because we have so much to talk about.
2: It was so much fun. Thank you.
1: And very quickly, what's next?
0: Now it's in the offing.
2: What is next? I'm working on a book. We don't know what's going to happen, but I'm working on a book. It may change, but about a musician at the beach, a one-hit wonder who lives at Treasure Island.
1: Okay. Awesome. There we go.
0: We're waiting for the screenplay. I'm just going to say it. I'm going to offer that now.
2: Your lips to somebody's ears.
1: Yes. So let me just say, as always, special thanks to our engineer, Jessica, and to our call taker, Gabrielle. She's back there working hard today.
0: Yeah, she was.
1: And then coming up next, it's the Music Wednesday with Bam, It's Sam.
0: You know, I love that.
1: Enjoy.
0: I love that. Every week you do it better and better. And one of these weeks you're going to do it right off the top of the dome without having to read it. You say the same thing every week, Joey.
1: Well, that's my goal.
0: I love it. Well,
1: consistency.
0: On behalf of everybody that puts this little show together, see, you could have just said that, Joe, and covered everybody.
1: Yeah.
0: With love in their hearts to bring you this wonderful broadcast each week and keep you educated and informed. And today you got entertained as well. I'm Mario Nunez, and that's Joe King Carter. And again, we'd like to thank you so much for listening to us. We'll be here again next week. You heard today from the great Don Peño Paul Wilborn, and his book is called
2: The Everlasting Life of Charlie Wall.
0: Charlie Wall, y'all.
1: Read
0: Thanks
1: it,
0: for
1: folks.
0: Being there with us. We'll be here next week. 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

0: Next from the BBC World Service. BBC Global China Unit investigates the rise and fall of Zhang Zhidong, also known by his alias Brother Wang, a Chinese national described by US law enforcement as one of the most significant drug traffickers in the world.
1: Figures like Brother Wang are especially good at being invisible. People like him are key to the supply chain.
0: How did a star student of one of China's most elite universities end up being accused of supplying chemicals for making fentanyl to Mexican cartels?
2: He was very important. He was number one on the connection.
3: People gave him affectionate nicknames. He was called number one, the king of fentanyl.
4: I guess he wouldn't care the line of business as long as it's lucrative. But I was very shocked at the scale of the thing.
0: Join me, Sean Yuan, for the Chinese Fentanyl King on the documentary after the world news.
5: BBC News with Moira Alderson. Protests are taking place in Kyiv and other Ukrainian cities against President Zelensky's decision to remove the popular defense minister Mykhailo Fedorov. Here's Vitaly Shevchenko.
6: Just a stone's throw from Volodymyr Zelensky's office in the capital, Kyiv, hundreds of demonstrators are chanting Mykhailo Fedorov's name, demanding his reinstatement. He is widely credited with spearheading the highly effective use of drones against Russian forces, but some say that he has made enemies by implementing reforms. Critics of Mykhailo Fedorov's removal argue that it will badly damage Ukraine's defence. The deputy head of Ukraine's Air Force and two key defence ministry advisers have already resigned in protest. Parliament is due to vote on Mr. Fedorov's replacement later today.
5: Earlier, Kyiv was subjected to further Russian overnight air attacks. Multiple explosions were reported, and the mayor said at least two people were killed. Ukraine has also been striking Russian targets. The military said it hit six Russian tankers in the Black Sea and Sea of Azov overnight. Hostilities between Iran and the United States are ratcheting up further, with explosions heard right across Iran and Tehran hitting back with drone strikes against US military facilities in Jordan, Kuwait and Bahrain. This man, who we voiced over, is from southern Iran, close to the Strait of Hormuz, at the heart of the conflict.
7: In reality, it is a war over oil, and the people of the South have never really factored into the equation. Amidst 50-degree heat, they still cut off the electricity and the water. And every night passes filled with the sounds of explosions, fear and stress.
5: Barbara Platasha is in Jerusalem.
8: Certainly, President Trump and the Americans, what they want to do is reopen the Strait of Hormuz. And even when President Trump is having the sort of harshest rhetoric, he's still making clear he's not trying to restart or re-escalate the war. He wants to get the Iranians back to the negotiating table. Now, in terms of the Iranians,

0: performance at matches. Here's Joe Linsky.
1: They can expect probably a fine from FIFA for this. There is some precedent actually for this exact type of incident, because back in 2014, Argentina unfurled a banner with those same words and they were given a fine by FIFA. I don't think England fans can get too excited that anything more stringent than that will be placed on Argentina. They're not going to be kicked out of the World Cup, but there will be some punishment from FIFA.
0: World news from the BBC. At least 11 people have died and 19 others have been injured in a fire at an orphanage in Algeria. Civil defence officials say crews are still working to put out the blaze at the facility in Mohammedia, a suburb of the capital. The cause of the fire is not yet known. The UN says more than 500 people are feared dead after two shipwrecks off Myanmar's coast. The UN's refugee agency and the International Organization for Migration say the boats left Rakhine State in late June, carrying mostly Rohingya passengers, including some from refugee camps in Bangladesh. A court in Genoa is set to deliver its verdict in a trial linked to the deadly collapse of a road bridge 8 years ago. 57 defendants face charges, including manslaughter. Davide Ghilioni is watching from Rome.
2: On the one hand, you've got prosecutors saying that maintenance was repeatedly delayed, even as warning signs were ignored. On the other hand...

0: load of surly voices here on WMNF Tampa 88.5. My name is Liz. I'm one of your hosts, and my co-host Maria is joining me from South Florida. How are you, Maria?
1: I'm great, but I'm actually in D.C. right now.
0: Oh, okay. So the majority of our panel is up in D.C. right now. Welcome to Miss Donna. How are you, Donna?
2: I am in a hotel in Foggy Bottom in Washington, D.C. And I am well. I'm recently released from the hold of the United States Capitol Police. Where I am fighting for your rights, folks.
0: Donna is up in D.C. protesting the proposed cuts to Medicaid and has a lot of, as usual, Donna's like the magic that the camera looks for when the photographers are snapping photos. So
2: they do find me.
0: They find you, and you always look fierce and absolutely apropos to the moment. So thank you so much for going to D.C. and doing the work on the ground for those folks like me who can't leave on the spur of the moment. It's, you know, one day I will be able to do that, but today is not the day. Anyway, if you guys want to give us a call, 813-239-9663, or you can email to dj@wmnf.org. So tell us the tale, Donna. How did it all go down?
2: Okay, so we came from all around the country. There was a huge contingency for Alaska. Word on the street is that Murkowski, who is a Republican senator, is seriously considering becoming a Democrat. 40% of the people in Alaska, I'm told,

0: old are recipients of Medicaid. And so she is not here for the chicanery coming out of D.C. Josh Hawley, Missouri, also going at it with Trump. This is like young MAGA guy, and he is up in arms because his seat is vulnerable in the midterms, and he is very concerned about the path that the administration has taken with cuts to Medicaid and other things that leave his constituents exposed. Also up next was, let's see who we had, Murkowski, Susan Collins in Maine. Susan Collins in Maine, as we know, is definitely plays the bipartisan game. I think people don't like her. It's a reflection of her constituents, right? I think that she governs a state. I've been in Maine. I've worked in Maine. I think that her state are socially liberal and fiscal conservatives. If it does exist, it exists in Maine. It's Can America, right? It's like part Canada and part America. People know how to be rude and polite at the same time. So you can see the American and the British aspects there. Now, the folks in Maine are pushing back hard against Medicaid cuts. And then the usual firebrands like Elizabeth Warren, Bernie Sanders, AOC, you know, they're all in the hopper here. But we were bird dogging and visiting the offices and telling our stories to these particular people, because those votes are up in the air. Right now, it says, they said Susan Collins, Republican from Maine, and Josh Hawley, Republican from Missouri, declined to say Wednesday whether they would vote to proceed to the bill if their concerns about Medicaid cuts remain unsolved. The Senate Finance Committee on Wednesday circulated a proposal to establish a $15 billion healthcare provider relief fund, but Collins said it wouldn't be adequate to keep many rural hospitals, same thing that that Hawley is saying, from going out of business.
1: Right.
0: Wall Street Journal, conversely, and I was reading early this morning to prepare for this, Wall Street Journal did an article on the Medicaid hospital scam. So once again, the folks with money are furthering the narrative that Medicaid is some type of ruse for folks to steal lots of money. And I'm sure Rick Scott has something to say about that.
1: Voldemort.
0: So there you go, y'all. That's what we got going. So 60 people were arrested yesterday. And I've given you the context for that. Lots of people came from Alaska who are wheelchair bound from Alaska.
1: And the cops handcuffed them. There's video we can post.
0: Very much like the 60s, where people were being beaten and having milkshakes poured on their heads. When Americans see folks in wheelchairs, there was one guy who was had no vision. He was blind. And they took his stick.
1: Oh, my gosh.
0: They took his stick. And then he was just sitting there with his handcuffs on. We finally got them. Now, let me say this about the Capitol Police. Capitol Police understand these are civil arrests. And I know we say ACAB, right?
1: Mm-hmm.
0: But if there is a nice police officer, I would say 95% of these guys are, it would be like if your friend was arresting you. Because when they arrest you, they have to keep their hand on you. And the officer, he just kind of put his arm around my shoulder, like, you know, and squeezed, like, you're okay. And then when we were getting on the bus, they rolled up the air conditioned bus.
1: Oh, nice.
0: They rolled the bus up with the wheelchair around. So the air conditioned bus, which my sister was here, she got on the air conditioned bus, right? And I think they hate me because I always get processed first. They snatched me off the floor. I lay down because we were supposed to lay down like we were dead.
1: Yeah.
0: So I lay down on the floor. And how do they find me? How do they find me out of everyone?
1: You put off this welcoming energy for, hey, come and talk to me. I know stuff.
0: For cops? I hope. Not the police. So Deborah's walking around. She's on MSNBC. She's on Reuters. She's on the AP, holding up these signs. Medicaid cuts kill. She's wearing a blue hat and a white shirt and running around there like the Muppet Caper. Just going around and around and around like she did the last time. And I'm lying on the floor and they just make a beeline for me, like, come here. And they just, and the guy said, you're going to get up for me? You know, I was, they make, most people make them pick them up. And I said, yeah, you know, because I don't know what you're going to pull. And I'm past the age where you could just pull randomly on limbs and have that go well.
1: Exactly.
0: As a matter of fact, my thumb here is still swollen.
1: Oh.
0: As you can see, compared to the other one.
1: Yeah.
0: It's still very much, you can't see much texture there. And I still don't have feeling right here.
1: Oh.
0: Because when they sat, we were sitting in the van. The drama always finds me. You know this. All my friends know this about me already. The van that I was in had someone who was talking to people that weren't there. And also, once somebody decided they were going to have some type of attack, so we had to pull our van over to the side of the road on the way to the clearinghouse, you know, to the patty, to the pink, the La Pinta. We had to pull over. The lady, the officer takes her off the back of the truck and sits her directly in the sun against the metal of the van.
1: Ow.
0: And not on purpose, but when they got out and they were like, she's right in the sun. And they were both in the sun. I was like, they're both going to die now. Now we're going to have the officer that's down and because they're standing direct. It was 100-some-odd degrees in D.C. yesterday. Mm. So who decides to get arrested on the hottest day God ever made? Now, the ambulance came and took her and she refused to care. So, yeah. So anyway, that was a big part. They put us in lines on purple, pink, green, and they processed us. The whole thing took about, if you take a civil arrest in D.C. for folks who are interested, these arrests are usually planned. They are somewhat some political theater and the protest of political theater, right? And so the officers know this. And so it's not like we're criminals, we've committed a crime. You know, we are exercising our right to redress our government, our grievances to our government via our highways and byways and also our houses of legislation and administration. So that's what we do. We fly up here, we do the thing, we are processed, we're treated like human beings, we get the plastic handcuffs. By the time we got to processing, most people needed to have their handcuffs moved from the back to the front because of shoulder strain and other previous injuries, or just the fact they were too tight. And the officers, once we were all sat down and they could see everybody, they did that for us. They brought out cold water. The sergeant was bringing out cold water to people. They put the fans on us because the processing area, the warehouse we were in, didn't have air conditioning, but it was cool. Right, because they had huge fans running and they were passing around ice cold water to everybody. So we were not being punished by the Capitol Police. You know, they've been through some things.
2: Yeah.
0: They've been through some stuff. And then they saw their people who murdered and harmed them be pardoned. So they're probably more with us.
1: Sure.
0: But they couldn't say anything.
1: Right.
0: But when we were telling our stories, they rushed us out of there so fast. When we say mic check, everybody has to repeat what they hear because it amplifies the voice of the speaker. One of the officers said, we said, mic check. The officer said, mic check. And I was like, what is with us? This is great. And he was like listening and nodding his head like he was at the protest, right? And remember, D.C. is like 96% Democrat. So the vast majority of people who live in the DMV are not going to be Trump supporters. Right, that's going to happen as you get deeper down into Virginia. So that's my story for yesterday.
1: Nice. So what happens, all right, with a civil arrest, if you get civilly arrested, it doesn't like go on your permanent record or anything like that?
0: Yeah, it's civil. It's like, you know, you can't find a person's any type of civil offense. Now, people who, if they tell you, this is what they tell you. They tell you, the last time I did this was after Dobbs' decision.
1: Yeah.
0: That took away Roe v. Wade.
1: Right.
0: And we did that. My son did that. No, we did Medicaid. It was Manny that, it was my son that did the Dobbs, right? And he put the pictures on his dating website and he says, chicks love it. So I'm getting arrested for reproductive rights, and all the girls are like, oh my God, you're such an amazing
1: guy. Well,
0: of
1: course, yeah. Smart, yeah.
0: He cares about my uterus. Yes, he does. So anyway, the civil arrest is just a civil matter. Like, it's like getting a traffic ticket.
1: Okay.
0: Liken it to a traffic ticket. However, if you get more civil arrest than they will allow. In other words, you can't make a career out of it.
1: Yeah.
0: They'll tell you, you don't need to get arrested. Some people do two in a year, but generally speaking, you need to do one every 12 months.
1: And that's your allotment.
0: Right. And so basically, and they'll have or if they have a warrant, if they have a warrant for your arrest, you're going to stay in jail.
1: Yeah.
0: So last night they had people who had more than one, and they did take them to central processing at the county, 10 people. And they were all released. So they weren't really trying to take people and give them the business.
1: Right.
0: So I was going to do July 9th, but I decided to take yesterday with Deborah. But some people needed to. I brought people from Tampa. I brought Trevor. Trevor Rosine came. Jen Olguin came, who was with me when we almost got murdered doing disaster relief in Puerto Rico. Dr. Cole is up here. And my sister, my son.
1: Nadia, for you guys who've been listening, for you guys who have been listening to us from the very beginning, like 8 years ago, Nadia was one of the original hosts of the show. So I saw her yesterday. I saw Betty Ann, some of the folks I didn't know, but yeah, it looked like a good turnout.
0: We met Medea Benjamin, and we got to take, and there are a lot of people in our audience who know who she is. She was on the flotilla, like a lot of international celebrities/activists. The thing about Medea is that, you know, she be stunting for the gram, low-key, but not really, because she was doing it before the gram was a thing.
1: Oh, okay.
0: Right? It just happened that the gram met her on the path. And she's a tiny little woman. And of course, I went over and I gushed and I was like, oh my God, you're like the boss biatch of all the boss protests. I mean, she was doing it before BLM, right?
1: Oh, wow.
0: I remember I was in the big bloggers tent in Colorado where I lived at the time. And I said, dragged my son out of school because I took him on all these, that's how he got stuff like this. But he was with me and we were managing the VIP area. And somebody heard screaming outside. And then I was like, what is that? And people were like, I don't know. So everybody runs to look outside and there's Code Pink with their pink shirts on, everything pink, because they're feminist, right, as well. And they were anti-war, anti anything electives would be anti, right?
1: Mm-hmm.
0: And they were out there raising holy
1: hell.
0: And that was the first time I had seen someone do that. And so Nadia and Trevor and Betty Ann and Manny and I took a picture. No, Manny wasn't in the picture. With Medea Benjamin.
1: Oh, nice. Okay. That'll be interesting. Yeah. All right. So I have a couple of emails here. One of them, let's see. This is from Jerome. He says, what's it going to take for Liz, Donna, and Maria to get at least the following half hour? No offense to Dr. Wolf, but an hour just isn't enough. Surly, Jerome. Thank you, Jerome. That's so nice. Then I've got one. It says, I'm so glad to hear that Donna is safe and has been released. This is from Gretchen. The Gretchen that we know. Yes, thank you.
0: A lawyer Gretchen.
1: Yes.
0: The Innocence Gretchen. Project. Super lawyer Gretchen. Yes.
1: Yeah.
0: Activist lawyer Gretchen.
1: And then Jiminy says, I'm so glad you're safe. Thank you so much for going up there and telling us all about it, Jiminy. Thanks, guys. So nice. So what else do we have on the agenda today, Maria? You got anything top of mind?
2: I mean, just to piggyback off of what Donna was talking about, I just want to remind folks that Josh Hawley was one of the ardent supporters of the insurrection. And now all of a sudden, do you remember everyone leaving Capitol Hill with his fist raised?
1: Yes.
2: At all the protesters. And now all of a sudden he's like, oh, wait, but don't come after my state's what? Medicaid, right? But, you know, the thing about yesterday that I just could not, you know, I'm still trying to reconcile in my head is that on the same day that they were handcuffing people in wheelchairs and people with white canes, Jeff Bezos is planning his wedding this weekend. And like all of these people, here we are in the rotunda and all of these people are getting arrested. So and because this government wants to give that guy a tax cut.
1: Mm-hmm.
2: It's crazy to me.
1: Yeah, absolutely.
2: That all of these people are sacrificing for that guy to get a tax cut. How much more does he need?
1: Exactly.
2: How much more does he need?
1: I mean, because it's not like he's out there, you know, providing free lunch for folks. I mean, he's not very philanthropic as philanthropists go. And so it's like he's not even trying to share any of it. He's just blowing it all and making a spectacle.
2: Right.
1: Yeah.
2: I just thought that was just a profound contrast in where we are and what we're doing. And I think we ought to like address it in some way. The other thing I think we should talk about is the New York primary,
1: yes.
2: Democratic primary
1: yes.
2: for
1: oh,
2: mayor.
1: Yes.
2: Can we have that conversation?
1: Absolutely. For those of you who have not heard, the Democratic primary was held in New York for the mayor position, and alleged woman harasser Cuomo was like the darling to win for some reason. I don't know why Democrats keep going back to the well for the folks who don't respect women's rights. But anyway, the guy who actually won was quite a surprise.
0: Moron Mom Donnie.
1: Mom Donnie, yeah.
0: Mom Donnie.
1: Now, aside from being a Democratic socialist.
0: And kind of fine.
1: Mm-hmm. He is kind of fine. He harkens back to the days of... remember there was that one photo with Obama and Trudeau and another fine head of state, and it was like, wow, you know, this really looks good. This guy would slip into that picture no problem at all.
0: He definitely could use, if I had more sugar, I would be a sugar mom. Because I'd like to sprinkle some sugar on him.
1: Maybe Bezos can give us some sugar. And we can.
0: Well, he know what? He is it. Even though Lauren had her own money and her own accomplishments, because we're a feminist show, we have to say that, right?
1: Mm-hmm.
0: Like, she came in and she had her own, she was a pilot. She was teaching how to fly planes. And then she taught him other things. But the, a little spicy this morning. But he definitely, when you compare the two of them, he definitely is a sugar daddy, but he ain't made her sweet yet. It's a little sour. She needs some more sugar. But go on, the New York City election.
1: So,
0: yes, I'm sorry.
1: Just so happens, Mom Donnie is also Muslim, from what I understand.
2: He is.
1: Yes, he is Muslim. And all these vote blue no matter who people, they need to be stepping up, because there is so much hatred online for this guy. For no good reason other than, you know, he's not a woman molesting Cuomo, but there we go. All right, let's talk to Pat real quick, because she's been hanging on a minute. Hi, Pat.
3: Hey, just wanted to say, yeah, Mom Donnie is a Muslim and pro human rights for everybody, Palestine. I think that's why people don't like him. But I called to say that in order to keep a more well-rounded international perspective, I listen to the public broadcasting stations in other countries like France 24 or Deutsche Welle in Germany or Al Jazeera. Anyways, but I wanted to say, did you see the thing about Bezos and the wedding, what the protesters did? They not only unfurled that big banner in the middle of where they were going to have their wedding stuff and said, if you can afford to rent the entire area of Venice, you can afford to pay more taxes.
1: Yeah.
2: Saw that.
0: Yes. That was
3: and then
0: great.
3: The protesters had inflatable crocodiles that they were going to put in the
1: I love that. I love that.
3: What was the other thing? Oh, they also did an effigy of Bezos, and they put it on a cardboard, like an Amazon box, and it was floating in the water, and Bezos is crawling out of the water with his hand up, and his hand is full of money. And that's floating in the Venetian waterways, too. So anyways, I just wanted to share that. It's kind of cool. Huh? That was on France 24 this morning. So, okay, doing a good job, ladies, okay?
1: Thank you so much,
2: love
1: Pat.
2: It.
1: Bye-bye. Inflatable
2: I love it.
1: Alligators. I need to get me some of those, yeah. So anyway, all the hatred directed at this guy and folks, and I'm like, okay, wait, what happened to vote blue no matter who? Oh, it's vote blue no matter who unless they're Muslim and supporting Palestine.
0: Or under 70.
1: Or under 70. Thank you. Chuck Schumer just went to the clinic yesterday because he had some kind of issue. And it's like, what is the aversion to having folks of middle age at least and go from there? You know, it's why do we have to have the relics of the past still clinging for dear life to their seats?
0: Listen, the Chuck Schumers and the geriatrics of the party have cause young people to inherit a world that makes no sense.
1: Right.
0: That absolutely makes no sense, right? You've got, you know, we talked to people yesterday that have over $250,000 in student loan debt, like next to impossible to recover from.
1: Right.
0: And with no prospects and no living wages and everything for their future is untenable. And for the seniors to take issue with that is just, I can't make sense of it. I really cannot.
1: You know, I know lots of elderly folks, my dad for one, and he was like, he's in his 80s, and he's like, I don't know how these people even, and he has not been a slouch intellectually in his quote unquote retirement. He usually gets two or three jobs going, but he's like, I don't know how these people think we can, you know, they can keep going full steam. I can't do things that I used to do 10 years ago. So, I mean, if quote unquote normal people can see that, you know, their faculties fade after a while, do the folks in D.C. just think they're immune to it?
0: It's I don't know. I think that they're living in a glass house, an ivory tower or something. I was I'm here in my best friend's house, right? And I said to him, he lives here in D.C. and Eleanor Holmes Norton is 88, and she's debating whether or not she should run for re-election.
1: Okay, she is older than my daddy.
0: She's 88 years old. Like, she's like her pension is on lock. She shouldn't have to worry about that. Like, but the other part of the issue is, and this, he and I had this conversation the other day, the other part of the issue is they haven't prepared people to succeed them. There's no succession plan.
1: Yeah.
0: Right? So, you know,
2: they're out there. They have not bothered. They haven't considered. They have not considered what happens next, and they have not. They've left this vacuum, and I think that I don't know, Donna, help me out with this number. Like, I think 5 Democrats since January have died in office in Congress.
0: I think we lost 3.
2: 3?
0: Mm-hmm. Yeah. We lost 3.
2: Jerry mm-hmm. Conley.
0: Mm-hmm. Sylvester Turner.
2: And no, the woman from the other woman from Texas.
0: Yeah, we lost her. And then Sylvester Turner went ahead and, in his divine wisdom, with stage 4 brain cancer, took her seat.
1: Wow.
0: And then he died.
1: Mm-hmm. I mean, yeah, use common sense, folks. Gosh.
0: Right?
1: Stage 4 brain cancer. You don't have that long. Go enjoy your life somewhere.
2: Sheila Jackson Lee had pancreatic cancer.
0: Right.
2: Jerry Conley had throat cancer.
0: Mm-hmm.
2: And Sylvester Turner had brain cancer.
0: Yes.
1: Unbelievable. Okay. Unbelievable.
0: So there we are, right? That is what we're up against. So when people say, because one day I hope to be 80 one day, right? I hope to be 60 one day. So what I'm trying to do is, since I crossed a certain milestone, I look and I go, okay, I want to be that type of 70-year-old. I want to mm-hmm. be that type of 60-year-old. And hopefully I get to make it to 80 still making my own coffee, you know, and getting in my own bed at night. This is our hope for our old age. I would like to get older. I don't have anything against getting older. You know, I've got fine lines and forehead creases to show and gray hair to show that, you know, I'm a mature woman. So this is not about ageism. This is about if I'm 74 and I know that I have Alzheimer's disease, or if I have an aggressive form of cancer, or my cancer has come back, I am going to give up my Supreme Court seat.
1: Yeah.
0: Okay. During an era and before my president is a lame duck. When you don't do things like that, you're not helping us.
1: Right.
0: Even if you were 30 and you had an aggressive blastoma, right, then it would probably be best to go ahead and give that seat up while you can. And then these Republican states like Texas, where you have this governor, I almost said something that you're not supposed to say. You have it in my head forever. When you have these red states, they don't just move to replace. You just don't have that seat for months and months. It's dangerous.
2: Right. And what about there was a Republican congresswoman who is in a memory care nursing home in Texas.
1: What?
2: Right now. And she is still in her seat. Like, come on, you guys.
1: Yeah. It's you know, to me, as a professional, I feel like I have a responsibility to mentor the next generation coming up. There should be the same kind of philosophy in Congress, and you should want to not mess everything up. I mean, the hubris, it's great. Like RGB, absolutely perfect example. If she had stepped down, if she had resigned while she could still be replaced, we wouldn't have Amy Coney Barrett on the Supreme Court.
2: Yep. I kind of think I have two theories. One of them is just their ego. But my other theory is, like, you know, the whole thing about the race between for committee assignments and stuff like that with Jerry Connolly against AOC and stuff, and the leadership getting behind the terminally ill guy. I kind of think that part of that, though, is that, and this is my theory.
1: Mm-hmm.
2: I kind of think that part of that is special interest groups. That a lot of these lobbyists, if their person isn't chairing that committee and you have people who are not taking special interest money, it's going to be a problem for them. So they'd rather prop up the terminal guy than to make way for the next generation of people that they have no control over.
1: Right. Gosh. Well, Ray from Lakeland is on the line, and I think he's got a solution for us. If y'all want to call, give us a call at 813-239-9663, or you can email to dj@wmnf.org. All right, so let's see what Ray in Lakeland has to say. Hi, Ray.
4: Good morning.
1: Good morning.
4: So I was listening, and I'm thinking, like, you women do such a great job. I appreciate every moment that you're on the radio. And I want to thank you. Thank you. Thank you.
1: Thank you, Ray.
4: Yes, ma'am. Well, I was listening to you, your concerns about how our elderly representatives are aging out to the grave. It doesn't make sense.
0: None.
4: For so many reasons.
1: Yeah.
4: So I knew a gentleman who was a state congressman in Minnesota, and he was mentoring young people when I lived in Utah. He was mentoring young people in Utah who were tied to some of the polygamy and some of the like family abuse issues. And he was taking on people's stories, and he was sharing those stories through an email, you know, community.
1: Mm-hmm.
4: And, the thing is, I'm a street guy. You could see some great things. I might be on the news, you know, at a food pantry, but you might also see me hanging out with homeless people and think that I'm one of them, which doesn't bother me because I'm about my father's business. But if you've got special interests, those people have to consider what the special interest, you know, backers are, why they're giving you the money. The New York, the clip I saw from New York from the debate was, where would you go if you took a foreign trip abroad as this New York mayor? And you had all these people saying, oh, I'm going to go over to this country. I'm going to go over to this country and, you know, make my presence known and show them my support. What does that have to do with New York? What does that have to do with New York at all?
1: Exactly.
0: Thank you.
1: Yeah.
4: You know, and that's the difference between going after the money and representing the people and stepping out for the people. I don't think you're going to find a 22-year-old or 30-year-old that is as adamant if they don't have direct ties. And then when that switchover happens, when you see that they're promoting Monsanto's or they're promoting Amazon or the labor movements and or not the labor movements, excuse me, but the establishment. You say, who donated at their last campaign? All right, we need to go. And we need to have a way, all these lawyers who make laws that just hire more lawyers. No, we need to have laws to where if someone's not representing us, we can have a special election to get rid of them. Not even to have another candidate posted, but to get rid of them. I mean, because when somebody turns their back on you, if you're in a relationship, you can leave. But we're stuck with them for 2 years. We're stuck with them for 4 years. We're stuck with them. That makes zero sense in 2025.
1: Amen.
4: I mean,
1: yeah.
4: I can vote for America's Next Top Model or, you know, American Idol on my phone. So
1: yes.
4: Why do I have to sit and listen to Marco Rubio? Why do I have to listen to Marco Rubio if I feel like he betrayed me?
1: Exactly.
4: That's just an example. And currently, I think Marco Rubio is probably doing the hardest job and the best job of everybody in Washington right now. That's, you know, at that level. But if the system's unfair, then, you know, if they're playing in our face.
1: All right. Thank you.
4: I mean?
1: Yeah.
4: Yes,
1: thank
4: ma'am.
1: You. Thank you so much for calling, Ray. It's been very nice talking to you.
4: I love your show. Thank you so much.
1: Thank you. Bye-bye. All right, let's talk to Jim in St. Pete. Hi, Jim.
5: Hey, no, it's Kim with a K, but that's all right.
1: Oh, Kim with a K. Okay.
5: I love your show.
1: Thank you.
5: You know, you talk about the oldsters. I'm an oldster. But the problem isn't so much the oldsters, it's their power team that, hey, if their head gets taken off, they're all out of jobs.
1: And so, yeah, you have a lot of assistants and aides
5: exactly.
1: and stuff propping up
5: and,
1: the corpses.
5: And they're
1: yeah.
5: the ones, exactly, and they're the ones holding on to the power. Plus, you know, it's there's an old adage, boxers never know when to retire.
1: Oh, I hadn't heard that one.
5: Until their brains are scrambled.
1: Oh.
5: And even then they go back into the ring.
1: Oh, wow. Yeah. I can.
5: And that's what these politicians all are. It's all about the fame and glory.
1: Right.
5: It has nothing to do with about leading a country. I'm just such a pessimist. But that's all I had to say.
1: Well, thank you so much for calling, Kim. It was nice hearing from you.
5: Love your show.
1: Thank you. Bye-bye. So, yeah, Kim's got a point, because in the book about Biden that I read, one of the main things was how his little tight circle pretty much ran interference for everything that was done, and people who should have been able to have fairly easy access to Biden didn't have it because this inner circle.
0: But there has to be some sort of thing like political Darwinism. You know what I mean? Like, if your ideas and your capacity have expired, then you have to find the exit. I'm not like if I am no longer useful in my job, and that includes the people around the person that's elected.
1: Right.
0: If I am no longer useful and I am no longer of service, right, then I too should find the exit. The thing about it is, you have young people, if they are younger people, I should say, because we could talk about Congress and have young people be 60 at this point, right?
1: Right.
0: But new people are still going to need staff. But I think that you have to be good at your job. But if you are still like, well, this is the way we've always done it, no, like there's
1: yeah.
0: such like we have evolved as a species. We have evolved, I would hope, as a democracy. I mean, sometimes I'm not so sure. But if you are no longer of service to the American people, it's time for you to go.
1: Right.
0: Whether you are staff or an elected officer.
1: Exactly. And, you know, it seems as though the Democratic Party's motto is we've always done it this way. And it because we've always done it this way. Yeah. And I think that's part of what is really driving some of this animus toward Mam Dhani in New York is, OK, wait, it was this guy, Cuomo, and you know, he, in other words, if the DNC could have put their fingers on the scale, they certainly would have in New York. Because
0: I think they tried. I think we don't know yet, but I would love to know just how many new primary voters he brought into the process.
1: Right.
0: Like people who never thought that they would be voting in the primary. They just would, you know, because a lot of people don't vote in the primary. It's just that they accept what the party gives them, and then they vote in the general election, if they vote at all. But I think that, you know, I was watching a bunch of his TikToks and reels and like short little videos, and he has it's a very intimate connection he has with people. When he's saying, I just voted for myself, he goes, but you're not voting for me. You're voting for yourself, too, mm-hmm. in this next election. It was just this very intimate. And I watched this, a bunch of different ones where his dialogue with people was just very almost one. He has a very good command of media.
1: Yes.
0: Right. I was very impressed by that, you know. Making the argument, you know, I watched a lot of his, his material, and I'm just impressed by the way he can connect with people. And there should be nothing wrong with that. That should be the effort should be made by every single politician to do that, you know, because at the end of the day, it's public service,
1: right? Right. And he ran on a very progressive platform, you know, affordable housing being one. I mean,
2: daycare, all of the things that make living in New York oppressive.
1: Right.
2: You know, you can't afford the rent. You don't get paid enough. You can't. So he's like a living wage. You can't afford the rent. So rent freezes. You can't afford child care. So we're not having kids in this city. Mm-hmm. And and we can't afford to get to work if we, everything was economics. And you know, if you spent any time in New York, you could see that the living in New York for the average person was just oppressive.
1: Yeah. And then, yeah. And so people who say, oh, well, you know, that's too progressive for us. Well, this is what we have been saying. We have been saying that there is going to be a candidate who runs on progressive ideals, who's going to, you know, take the spotlight and show people in the DNC anyway, that they're absolutely wrong in trying to slide down the Republican train with the Cheneys. So, yeah, it's like, what are they thinking? Why would you ever go pandering to Republicans and
2: moneyed interests.
1: And moneyed interests, and ignore the largest part of your potential voting base. All right, let's talk to Pat in Seminole. Hi, Pat.
6: Hey, please forgive the second call. The gentleman said there was nobody else in line, so it was okay.
1: Yes.
6: So I wanted to say that the young man who called a little while ago about the where would you go on your first trip in elected office? That's an AIPAC question, because what happens, like, when people get elected, they get this maybe even free. I mean, look at the governors in Florida. As soon as they're elected, first place they go is to Israel. And so that's what the nature of the question is. It's not just like, where would you like to go? This is about, are you supporting Israel? And then...
1: Oh, okay.
2: It's not even just the governors. It's our county commissioners here in Palm Beach County, our state legislators. That is the first trip that they go to as well.
6: Yeah, and then the other thing I wanted to say is, if you wanted more stuff on Mom Donnie, the Stephen Colbert pre-election interview had Mom Donnie, and then I don't know if the Jewish
2: Landers. Election.
6: What's his name?
2: Yeah, Landers. His last name is Landers. He came in third.
6: Yeah, and they each endorsed the other in the election, because Landers is Jewish and Mamdani is Muslim, and they each co-endorsed each other. And in the Colbert interview, which is really interesting, he was asking about support for Israel-Palestine, that specific issue, and that particular issue was answered so wonderfully, saying, I believe in human rights for everybody, that they got a lot of voters they wouldn't have otherwise for that particular question. So if anybody wants to see the background on that, watch the Colbert interview, okay?
1: All right. Thanks, Pat.
6: Take care.
1: You too. Bye-bye.
6: Bye.
1: All right. Let's talk to Art in Lakeland. Hi, Art.
7: Hey, how are you?
1: Good. How are you?
7: I know you're already past this section, but about Congress, what really aggravates me is, no matter how good or bad a job you do in Congress, it's seniority that lets you move up, you know, and become committee, you know, leaders and all. Whether you've done a good job in the time you've been there has nothing to do with it. It's just how many years you spend, they keep moving you up in seniority.
1: It's like when they promote kids in school that didn't really learn anything.
2: Yeah, or I mean, how much money you raise and where you get it from.
7: Right. If you work for a corporation, you know, if you're not a good, you know, smart individual, you don't move up in the corporation. You stay, you know, pushing the broom or, you know, middle management. But, I mean, Marjorie Taylor Greene has never passed the bill hardly in her life.
1: Right.
7: And yet now she's running committee.
1: Wow. Yeah.
7: Just because she's been there longer.
1: Wow. Okay.
7: You know, that's what's aggravating.
1: That's a good point. So, yeah, it's like a race for the top, but the race is really, really slow.
7: Yeah. Okay.
1: All right.
7: Have a great day.
1: Thank you, Art. Bye-bye.
7: Bye.
1: All right, let me see about some text messages. That's the trouble for some of these elderly Democrats. Who will the Republican governor appoint? No name. Okay. Katie Travis St. Pete. I don't know what that means. All right. Hi, ladies. Eventually, Congress will be just a bunch of brains in jars. With young pages with them to help clean them and to push the voting button. Or they'll be like Emperor Palpatine in the Rise of Skywalker movie, connected to life support machines with freaking lightning bolts coming out of their hands. David, Mr. White Pep Bryant. Thank you, David. Well, you know, that's kind of what's going on. I mean, I can still remember the Feinstein. I mean, when they would take Feinstein out of her car and put her in the wheelchair, and it was just like, you could tell just looking at her that she didn't have any idea where she was.
0: She was over 90.
1: Yeah. Yeah. All right, here's one. The election victory was made possible by ranked choice voting. No name on that one. Is that true, Maria?
0: I think that what you have to do, and I don't know how I feel yet about ranked choice voting, mm-hmm. because I feel like it takes, like, ranked choice voting also got you Eric Adams in New York. Let's not forget, yeah. right? I think, and then people started to say, yo, I didn't mean for that to happen. How did we get here? And it requires a learning curve, right?
1: Right.
0: And I think that what I'm struggling with is the privilege around ranked choice voting, right? Because I think that people who have out the gate promote ranked choice voting are people of privilege. They can afford to wait a couple of cycles for it to get right. There are people who are really struggling that cannot afford a one term, let alone two terms, of people like Eric Adams or Mario Cuomo or something like that. There are people really living on the margins, and we forget about people who are really struggling when we say, oh, it'll take a cycle or two, and then it'll work itself out, mm-hmm. right? I feel like if that is our position, and not, rather than a commitment to really doing the work, and in this case, what I saw was Mamdani doing the work, right? And that is different than this passive promotion from a privileged position of this, like, the, you know, oh, well, yeah, I get it. But eventually people will get it. Well, eventually people are going to suffer too in the meantime.
1: Right.
0: You know, and that's where I struggle with, you know, this whole ranked choice voting kind of thing.
1: Yeah.
0: Like, I've made a point of understanding it so that I could, like, educate other people, but it takes a lot of work to do, right? Because most people are not paying attention to it.
1: Mm-hmm. Okay. All right, let's see. We have more. Let's see. I bet Chris Cuomo is losing his mind about his brother's loss. I'm tired of both Cuomos. No more Cuomo. No mo Cuomo. Love it, Bubba. Thank you. No mo Cuomo. I love it. Thanks, Bubba. Let's see. All positions should have term limits. Yes, I think that's a good point. All right, we are through the.
0: I think that, you know, term limits. I don't know how I feel about that either, because, like, what happens in Palm Beach County is that somebody gets term limited out of a seat, and we still have the gerontology thing going on, right? Mm-hmm. Gerontocracy thing going on, because
2: they term out of one position and then they jockey for position to another position that's term limited out. And it's always still the same old tired, retreaded tires.
8: So let's use Lois Frankel in 22 as an example.
2: 100%.
8: Okay. She was the mayor of West Palm Beach.
2: Termed out.
8: Termed
2: Before
8: out.
2: Before that, she was a House rep. Termed out.
8: Okay. And now she's going to take her leave from this realm from her seat in 22.
2: Right.
8: That's probably the plan.
1: All right, let's get Eric real quick. Eric in Tampa, how are you?
9: I'm doing well, thank you. Good morning.
1: Good morning.
9: You know, politicians on both sides make it a career. You know, the founding fathers, when they came along, they went up and did service, and then they went home because they had to get back to work on their farms. And today, it's a lifelong career. Look at Bill Nelson. Lives in a $5 million home in Orange County, Florida. How does Bill Nelson, a Democrat, afford a $5 million home on the senator's salary?
1: Good question.
9: And it's on both sides. It's not just Democrats.
1: Right.
9: And the election in New York, I take great interest in. You know, child care, affordable housing, those are all great ideas. And I agree everybody should be able to do it. But, you know, a lot of the child care thing are single parents. You know, you see these parents, well, where's the father? Where's the working father? And it gets a little old that the taxpayers need to fund someone's single parent family.
1: Well,
9: I mean, you know,
1: it's unfortunate fathers. That we're running out of time because I would love to take on that question. Give us a call next week and we'll hash that out, okay?
9: Okay, that sounds good.
1: Thank you. All right, so thank you to Joe who sat in for Frank today. There's no Frank to give me the finger, so I had to give myself the finger. But anyway.
8: I'm going to have you to calm down. We're on the radio.
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12: Welcome, friends, to another edition of Economic Update, a weekly program devoted to the economic dimensions of our lives and those of our children. I'm your host, Richard Wolf. Today's program is about an institution, a human institution, created by human beings, for human beings, and full of the pros and cons that all institutions exhibit. It is an institution that hasn't lasted forever, and it will not last forever. In other words, it has a life and a death, like all institutions do. I'm talking about the market. And I have to stress, when I talk about the market, that I'm talking about something around which basically a religion has congealed, so that people talk about the market the way they talk about God or gods. The market is some fantastic, superhuman, not the creation of people, not full of strengths and weaknesses, not something with a birth, an evolution, and a death. It's as if the market were forever. It isn't. As if it were natural. It isn't. And if we have always had them, we haven't. And as if it is incredibly efficient, it isn't. Some people have always loved markets, just as people have always hated them. They've been a bone of contention, and no effort at suppressing the critics of markets has ever succeeded in doing away with the criticism of markets which is as powerful as the markets themselves. Markets have been good for some people and bad for others, like any other institution. So let's take a look to see whether I can make the case for what I've just said. So let's begin. What is a market? A market is an institution inserted between two poles, production of goods and services at one end and consumption of the goods and services at the other. So, for example, if you grow your own potatoes, the production, your labor with the soil and the seeds and the watering and the weed, all the work, the production of the finished potato by you, and the consumption of that potato by you or your family, there's no market. You don't take the potatoes you've produced to a place where they go through a procedure called exchange. You give up your potato for something else that someone gives you in exchange, say money, or if not money,

the minute you have these things, what's the ratio of exchange? How many dollars do you have to give up to get a pound of potatoes? How many tomatoes might you have to give up to get a pound of potatoes, etc.? In other words, the ratio of exchange, the price, if you want to call it that, is something that happens in the market based on what the demands are of the two sides of the market. And here's what we know about markets. Each side wants to get as much of what it will buy as it can for whatever it has to sell. And on the other side, the same thing. So in fact, both sides, the seller on each side and the buyer on each side, are engaged in a process that I'm going to bluntly call screwing the other guy. You want to give up as few of your tomatoes as possible for each pound of potatoes, because the fewer tomatoes you give up for that pound of potatoes, the more tomatoes you'll have left to exchange for other things. You're better off, better the deal you can negotiate with the potato guy. You want the most potatoes for the least tomatoes. And guess what the guy on the potato side wants? He wants the most of your tomatoes for the least potatoes he has to give up. Markets generate conflict. That's not one of their virtues. As you'll see, it's one of their flaws, and it's going to come back to haunt you. Here's another way to understand what markets do. Markets ration out whatever has been produced. The market is how all the potato producers in any community, whether that community is your village or your state or your nation or the world, whatever the production is, now the question is, who gets the output? Production is what produces output. That's what the words mean. Production of software programs, of ice cream cones, of tissue paper, of jackets, whatever. The production gives you the product. But if we live in an economy, as we certainly do, which has highly developed division of labor, we don't live anymore as human beings once did, in little isolated farmhouses where we produced and consumed what we produced. In that kind of an economy, we don't need markets very much. I remember visiting households in New England years ago and having the people who lived there tell me how proud they were that they never went to a supermarket, that between their chickens and their cows and their 4 acres, they could grow or raise all their food, all the bases of everything they needed, even their salt, even their sugar, even you name it, they could do it on their own. They didn't have to go to market for anything. Terribly proud. But we live in an economy that's been developed. All of us do, where there's a high degree of division of labor. You go to work producing something, one or two or three things, and then after you finish producing them, you get paid a wage. And with the wage, you go and buy all the other things you consume. You don't make them. You buy them. In other words, you need exchange to take care of your needs, to feed yourself, to clothe yourself, to shelter yourself. You must participate in the market. That's one of the reasons religions developed that look upon the market as this magical thing. I go to work. I work all day in a factory or an office or a store. And at the end of the week, I get an envelope with money or a check that I can cash for money. And then I go into the market and buy all the things I need to consume.

0: I am a prisoner of the market. What do I mean? Well, how much money you get paid determines what you can buy. It's not about how much work you do. It's not how good you are at the job. It's not how hard you work. It's how much you get paid. Because when you go to buy something, they're not interested in how you got the money. They're not interested in whether you work hard or not at all. Whether you begged or borrowed or stole the money, they could care less. They just want the money. So you discover as a child that it's all about the money. And therefore, when you look for a job, when you get a job, you're interested in the money. That's not a flaw in your character. That's your adjustment to a system that puts the market in such a position. So it becomes in the interest of everybody to try to build up the price they can get when they sell whatever they have to sell. If it's a realtor, he's going to tell you how wonderful the house or the apartment are that he's trying to sell. Is he telling the truth? Who knows? When will you find out? Too late, after you've paid. So he's going to hype it. Just like the grocer is going to tell you, these are the best strawberries you've ever. Maybe. But you understand, as we are all creatures of advertising, and advertising is everywhere telling you, buy this, buy that, buy this. You'll get this if you buy that. You'll get that if you buy this. On and on. It's endless. We live in a culture that is hysterically market-oriented. It's like a religion. And yet, I'm going to now go through with you all the places that reject markets, that don't want markets, that hate Marxists. I'm going to start with a story that I like to tell my students. I call it my Thanksgiving story. You're home for Thanksgiving. You've just taken an economics course where the teacher has told you the market is this wonderful institution that has brought us to prosperity and is so efficient and all this other junk I'm going to dismantle in the second half of today's show. But before we get to it, you're home for Thanksgiving. And you're in love with markets because your teacher persuaded you. And you sit down for your Thanksgiving dinner. And your mother carves up the turkey that she's prepared. And you all enjoy it with the cranberry sauce and the whole bit. And when the dinner is done, your grandmother says to you, sitting across the table, would you please take out the garbage? Sure, you say, that'll be $4. It's a market. I'm telling you that we have a market. You want the garbage out? You got to pay. Your father leans across the table, smacks you across the face, and says, what are you talking about? This is a family. We do things for each other because we love each other, not because we buy and sell. Take that kind of mentality out of here. It destroys the love that a family needs. Wow. Turns out inside the family, we don't divide the labor and do things for each other by buying and selling. We exclude it. Stay with me. We're going to go into this market in much greater detail in the second half of today's show. Welcome back, friends, to the second half of today's economic update. We're engaged here in a critique of the market and an effort to show you what a mixed bag this institution always was. We ended up the first half talking about how inside a household there's a division of labor. You take out the garbage. Mother prepared the turkey. Dad maybe made the stuffing. Aunt Louise, you get the picture. People do different things. They work that out in the family, among the relatives, before And then they each produce something and they get together and they share it. And the turkey goes from the producer, mom, to you, the kid who's consuming. There's no market. And the attempt to introduce a market is punished by exclusion. Let me give you another enormous example. Inside every major corporation in America, there is a division of labor. This subsidiary makes these parts. This division of the company makes those parts. Those parts go into the part of another division. Do they buy and sell from each other? No. Is it a market? No. Can outsiders come in and buy? No. Do you try to sell it outside the company? No. It's internal. But it's a division of labor where producer and consumer are different parts of the community, are the employees of the company. They don't have. In fact, if you study the history of mergers and acquisitions, it's often because the company doesn't want to be dependent on a market. If you have to go to the open market, you don't know what you're going to find. One day to the next, it might be a higher price. Might be somebody else beat you to it. It might be they found a market better somewhere. You don't want to be at risk that way. How do you solve the problem? You buy a company that you normally bought from. You don't buy from it. You buy the company itself, bring it inside your corporate structure, and now you don't have to worry about insecurity. You've got everything under control. Most of our products come from big corporations that have done that. Inside, they don't allow markets. So when you hear them celebrate the market on 4th of July BS opportunity, don't be fooled. It's not about markets. It's about a market outside, not inside the corporation. Let me give you yet another example. Every socialist country, for most of its history, and I'm including here Soviet Union, People's Republic of China, North Korea, Cuba, you name it, has used markets. Markets are not a peculiarity of capitalism. Markets are an institution, has been used by many. If you travel to major cities in the American South, you will see in one part or another of downtown a place referred to in the history books as the slave market. That's right. They bought and sold human beings in a market. They even bred human beings. Virginia was famous for it. So markets are not a particularity of capitalism. The New York Times may refer to capitalism as the market system, but that's ignorance that's working there. Feudal Europe for 1,000 years had all kinds of markets, local markets, regional markets, international markets. Socialist countries use markets to this today, right now. If you go to Russia or China, you can go downtown and buy things at the market, kind of like you can here. So what is going on? Well, they discovered something way back with Plato and Aristotle in ancient Greece. People don't learn this because it isn't taught, but Plato and Aristotle didn't like markets. They felt that markets were an institution that destroyed social cohesion. In other words, they tore communities apart. They were against them. They only disagreed about what to do. Plato said, get rid of them. Aristotle said it'll be so disruptive to get rid of them now that we have them that we should find the following solution. Don't get rid of them. Control them. Regulate them. And that's what modern socialist countries do. They have a government agency set the prices. And why is that? Well, that goes back to the basic reality of a market. Remember I said you want to give up as few potatoes as possible for your tomatoes. Every seller of whatever it is tries to drive up the price by holding back the quantity. I'll give you an example from America right now. The price of oil has come down because of a temporary agreement between the United States and Iran about opening the Strait of Hormuz. So the price of oil has come down. Has the price of gasoline come down? Not anywhere near as much. Why not? Because the gasoline companies, who are oil companies who've refined the oil to make it into gasoline, they want to make up the profit they didn't have when the price of oil was in trouble. So they're not in any rush. They know by holding back the gasoline, they can keep the price up. They know that in a culture that depends on the car, we're going to have to fill up our cars one way or the other. So they keep the price high. Every capitalist, every company in a market system tries to manipulate the market. The most famous way of doing it, we call that monopoly. That's when you're the only one who produces something. Then you can charge whatever you want. You got no competitors. Nobody is maneuvering to get your customer away. So you can go to town. The big corporations, Apple, Microsoft, Walmart, they developed monopolies, a particular position where they could, get ready, control the market. We've never had free markets. That's a utopian imaginary. And you know why we call things free market? Because we'd like to believe that there could be a market, hypothetically, which wasn't being manipulated by one or another of the participants. We've never had such a thing. It's purely a utopian dream. Never realized, never realizable. In the socialist countries, you set prices because you want there to be a certain adjustment. You're not going to let, for example, suppose the milk producers, and by the way, in many countries they do this, including parts of the United States, parts of Canada, and so on. Milk producers hold back milk. They either don't let their herds of cows get big enough, or they destroy the milk periodically, plow it under, pour it into the fields. Why? Because if you control the supply, you make it scarce, you can jack up the price. Because some people, here we go now, some people are so attached to milk that they will pay a higher and higher price. Other people will drop away. They used to buy the milk, but they can't afford it if it's $10 a gallon. They could afford it at $4 a gallon, or maybe even $6, but not $10. But the sellers of milk want to sell it at $10. So they do. They jack up the price. And yeah, they don't sell as much milk, but the milk they sell fetches so high a price that they're going to profit. Less milk, higher price. They go for it. What happens? Rich people buy the milk. They can afford it. They don't care. And then they feed it to their cat, whom they adore. Meanwhile, across the street is a family with 10 children that can't afford to buy any milk for any of them because they don't have the money to pay $10 a gallon. The milk is produced. The milk goes to the market. The milk is sold and distributed. But to whom does the market distribute the milk? Answer, to the people with the money to buy. Markets are systems of distributing, and they favor those with the most money. We don't distribute the milk according to whether it's more important to feed children than to feed cats. We might, most of us agree, which is the more important use. The market doesn't care. The market goes to where the money is. Now you can understand rich people like markets because they are favored by the market. The market is not a neutral institution. It never was. The reason we have a religion of markets is because rich people prefer to be able to say, you should do this, not because it's good for me as a rich person, but it's because that's the way the market wants it to be, as if the market were neutral. It isn't. And if the market were some religion, it oughtn't to be. But in our culture, it has become a clever way to get people to accept the way things are when they know that's wrong. It's more profitable to play a market, to make a market, than to deal with the needs people have. And here's some proof. During World War II, economists went to President Franklin Roosevelt and said, we are now fighting World War II against the Germans and Italians in Europe and against the Japanese in the Far East. We are diverting our industrial capacity to producing guns and bullets and planes and ships and missiles and all the rest of the military. And all those resources we are taking away from producing consumer goods. We're saying to our people, we have to cut back on producing food, clothing, shelter, all the things you buy with your money, your wages, because we have to use those resources for military. So there's going to be a real cut in the supply of sugar and meat and gasoline and all these other things. And they said to the president, if you let the market work, those things are going to become very scarce. And the only people who can afford to maintain consumption will be the rich. And that will turn the mass of middle and low-income people against the rich people. And that division will undermine the solidarity we need to fight and win the war. So you can't let the market work. And so we abolish the market in the United States because of its problems. And we substitute ration. The government issued little booklets full of coupons. And if you wanted to buy a gallon of gas, you needed a coupon. If you wanted to buy a quart of milk, a coupon. A pound of sugar, a coupon. Any meat, a coupon. Money didn't do it. A merchant who sold you something for money, any of those listed items and many more, would be arrested and go to jail. He could only sell it for a ration ticket. And how did people get ration tickets? The government distributed them. And how did the government distribute them? According to people's needs. If you had a big family with little children, you got a lot of tickets for milk. And if you were an older couple with four cats, you didn't get any. Wow. And the merchant took the tickets, sold the goods, went to the government, and converted the tickets into the money they needed to do their business. The rationing at a time of need was a statement, a screaming statement, if you can hear it, that markets are a very questionable way to run a society. Good for the rich and not for almost everybody else. I hope this critical analysis of the markets helps you think clearly about the world we live in and the changes that need to be made. And in any case, I look forward to speaking with you again next week.
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0: Welcome to Counterspin, your weekly look behind the headlines. I'm Janine Jackson. This week on Counterspin, one outlet says it's unclear if war is back on. Another says Trump mulls restarting war. As though you can start and stop the harm bombs bring to people, to power plants, bridges, airports, hospitals. U.S. News report the U.S. war on Iran as if it were a playground altercation. And the Washington Post calls the illegal violation of another sovereign state a political problem Trump can't shake. If war were a football match, we could have a different conversation, and who takes the L would be a different story. But war is not a sport, and dead people are not afterthoughts. As a corollary, people worry that the war on Iran has pushed the genocide in Gaza out of corporate media's attention. But media outlets make their own choices about what to present to us. And media attention isn't change. Being on the front page guarantees nothing. There will never be a substitute for our learning about what's being done in our name and with our resources. And if your paper of record isn't doing that, you should seek other sources. We'll hear about Iran, Gaza, Lebanon, and the costs of war with Phyllis Bennis, fellow at the Institute for Policy Studies, international advisor with Jewish Voice for Peace, and author of numerous books, most recently one called Understanding Palestine and Israel, out last year from Olive Branch Press. That's coming up today on Counterspin. As we record on the afternoon of July 8th, the news is that Donald Trump has said he thinks the memorandum of understanding with Iran is over. Trump told ABC News, quote, "I don't want to deal with them anymore. They're scum. You know what scum is? They're scum. They're sick people. They're led by sick people," close quote. Okay, as a press corps, you have lots of ways to address that. The New York Times went with, quote, "Speaking at the NATO summit in Ankara, Turkey, Mr. Trump struck a belligerent tone amid the seemingly unyielding cycle of attacks and counterattacks," close quote. You and I might think this is not a person who should be in charge of international diplomacy affecting billions of human lives. But ABC News just followed that up with, "The president did, however, suggest that U.S.-Iranian negotiations over a final peace deal could continue." So here's where we're at. There are real things really happening with tremendous import. And yet there's a cartoonish feeling to it that this can't be how leaders should speak or how disputes should go in a world where we know that wars kill people who aren't the ones that make the decisions. Are we just naive? Is this the way things just are? Or is there another way forward? And how might news reporting shape or inform that new way forward? We're joined now by Phyllis Bennis. She's a fellow at the Institute for Policy Studies. She's an international advisor for Jewish Voice for Peace and author of many books, including recently Understanding Palestine and Israel from Olive Branch Press. She joins us now by phone. Welcome back to Counterspin, Phyllis Bennis.
1: Great to be with you, Janine.
0: Well, let me just stick with today, July 8th, for a minute, and ABC News is rendering for a second. I think it's not especially bad or good. I think it's just reflective. So they say, quote, "The 14-point MOU committed the signatories to the reopening of the Strait of Hormuz for commercial traffic, with the U.S. lifting its naval blockade of Iranian ports. Iran also committed not to pursue nuclear weapons, a commitment Tehran has previously made, while the U.S. agreed to allow Iranian oil sales and to begin work on a $300 million reconstruction fund for the country." So there's numerous things that you might pick up on there, but where would you start? If you were talking to someone about this statement, and again, I'm not saying it's inaccurate, but if you were to come along with folks reading news media coverage, what would you add or annotate?
1: Well, there's a lot, not surprisingly. The MOU, the Memorandum of Understanding, is very short. It's like a page and a half long. And it's one of the reasons, one of many reasons, why there were so many questions about, can you tell us the difference between this MOU and the memorandum, what was known as the JCPOA, because it was an actual agreement that was negotiated during the Obama period. And the first part of answering that question is that that one, the Obama period JCPOA, was a nuclear deal. The MOU is a memorandum to talk about what we should talk about. It was an agreement about what we should talk about. So you can't really compare them. It's not just like apples and oranges. It's kind of apples and rose bushes or something. So let's start with that reality. Now, there are some things about the MOU that were pretty clear. Most of them, ironically enough, from the U.S. vantage point, was that what was clear was what Iran is supposed to get out of this agreement to go forward, one of which was the part you just referred to, Janine, about that they were going to allow free traffic through the Strait of Hormuz without charging anything for 60 days. After that, the implication was they could charge fees or service charges or other things. It wasn't spelled out, but that was the implication. But that they were obligated to arrange for the safe passage. The U.S. decided that that clearly meant, because they say it with that kind of outrage, that clearly meant that Iran had to simply not do anything and let any ships go through without any power, without acknowledging that part of this was the understanding that Iran has something to say about what ships, in what order, at what time, and how many traverse the strait, which is both part of international waters and within Iran's territorial waters. The same is true for Oman on the other side of the strait, but that seemed to not be part of the MOU. So the significance of that is not just some technical legal thing. It's that the Iranian understanding of what the MOU said was that it had to arrange for ships to traverse safely through the Strait of Hormuz. And their position is, that's what we're doing. We're telling every ship they have to coordinate with us. If they want to coordinate with somebody else, that's up to them, but they have to coordinate with us for this 60 days, and we will not charge them anything. The U.S. says that's not good enough. They can't require ships to coordinate with them. They have to just allow ships to go through without checking in with anybody, without caring how many. Are they going to crash into each other? What kind of naval restrictions are underway? Nothing. And that's what has led to this most recent occasion. For Iran, the ability to control the Strait of Hormuz has been the one strategic victory they have won through this horrific war that has been waged. And in that context, the notion that you might expect them to simply stand back and say, oh, the Strait of Hormuz, yeah, we're going back to what it was before the war, before you destroyed almost 4,000 lives in our country, before you destroyed 170 schoolgirls on your first day, before you assassinated our leader, before all of that, that's the position we'll go back to.
0: Yeah.
1: It's kind of what planet do they think they're living on?
0: Yeah.
1: So there's those kinds of things in the MOU that the U.S. is claiming should be the interpretation, but clearly is not.
0: You know, and it all has, to me, I'll bring it back, but it feels like this great man understanding of politics, like it's Trump, you know, it's the U.S. versus Iran. And you know, we're talking about people. Yeah, we're talking about international law. It just, it's the way that it's conveyed as though it's like rock 'em, sock 'em robots, as I say, like, you know,
1: Well, that's a very good way to describe them. I mean, what we're talking about is a president who has said that international law does not matter. That, in his words, the only constraint on my power, those were his words, the only constraint on my power is my own moral judgment. Mm. My God, talk about a frightening statement.
0: For real. Yep.
1: So what we're looking at when he starts talking about the Iranian negotiators as scum and calling them cuckoo,
0: right.
1: And then later in the same on the same day, he says in a press conference, I don't know what the problem is. They're dealing with really good guys. He talks about his son-in-law, Jared Kushner, and his favorite real estate agent, who are his envoys, who know nothing about diplomacy, nothing about Iranian history, certainly nothing about nuclear weapons, nuclear power, nuclear anything. All they have going for them is the trust of the president. They don't need to know anything. Mm-hmm. They don't need to know how you negotiate. They simply can say, we speak for the president, and that's supposed to be enough. So when they say that, you know, when these are the kinds of negotiations that are going on, it's a very serious problem. And this is what we're seeing at this NATO summit, where the question of Greenland has come up again.
0: Oh,
1: Trump is again demanding that the U.S. must be in control of Greenland. He's berating all of the NATO forces for not having supported this horrific war that the U.S. and Israel launched against Iran, as if the NATO charter requires every member of NATO to join every crazy illegal war that any member might start. What it actually calls for, Article 5, the famous Article 5, that says an attack on one is an attack on all, starts with an attack on one of us. It doesn't start with any war that any member of NATO might choose to start, whether it was legal or not, whether it was moral or not, no matter how many civilians it killed. So that's what we're dealing with. We're taking this out of the reality of international law. We're taking it out of the history. And we're looking at, for example, where does the question of Gaza fit into all this?
0: Right.
1: How does Lebanon fit into all this? It makes it much more complicated.
0: Well, and I just want to continue on that, because you wrote a piece a few weeks back that I saw headlined on Portside. There is no bigger Trump lie right now than him saying the Iran war is good for you or the world. And in that piece, you're connecting realities that sometimes get divorced in media, you know, where not just Iran, Gaza, Lebanon get segregated into different stories, but where foreign policy and domestic policy are on different pages, even as common sense tells us that they are tied up together and we could benefit from understanding how. And so I want to push you as a particular point to explain the problem with the idea that this war with Iran was a pointless war, like Trump woke up in the middle of the night and started this war. It, in fact, it helps us to understand the connections here.
1: Right. That's a really important point, Janine. I'm glad you asked it, because I think there has been this sense, including among a lot of people who are strongly against the war, understand that it's illegal, but are describing it and thinking about it as being a pointless war. There was no reason for it.
0: Mm-hmm.
1: There were reasons for it. They weren't good reasons. They weren't legal reasons. But it didn't, as you say, it didn't just happen. And one of those most important reasons is the question of hegemony. So both for the U.S. and Israel, and this is why they were so closely aligned on this one. You know, the U.S. and Israel have a long-standing, quote, special relationship. But there are times when they disagree. This wasn't one of them at the beginning. At the beginning of this, when they went to war hand in hand, shoulder to shoulder, no daylight, all those lovely phrases we like to hear, it was because each of them had the goal of using this war to both demonstrate and to strengthen or consolidate its role as a hegemonic power. For Israel, that meant being the hegemonic power across the Middle East and West Asia. Right? Iran was the major stumbling block preventing Israel from claiming that as an unchallenged reality. There's no question it has the most powerful military in the region. There's no question that it has the only nuclear weapons in the region. The nukes in the region, the nukes in the neighborhood do not belong to Iran. They belong to Israel. Nobody likes to talk about that, but that's part of the reality of their strength. They want to be the unchallenged hegemonic power. The U.S. wants that at the global level. Trump wants to be the hegemonic leader of the world on his own terms, whatever those terms may be as they change hour to hour.
0: Right.
1: So they agreed with that, and that's what made that alliance so tight. Now, of course, they disagreed. We don't have to go through the whole history of this war, but we do know that one of the things that's happened is that the question of what they want to get out of it now has differed. The U.S., like Iran, ironically enough, for different reasons, both want this war to end. Israel does not. Israel wants this war to continue. Bibi Netanyahu wants this war to continue because it's the basis of his political legitimacy. He's the only one, he has told the people of Israel for 30 years now, who can both manage the relationship with the U.S., I would say he's not doing such a good job on that one, mm-hmm. and who could stand up to Iran, which means who's willing to go to war against Iran. As it turns out, there's a lot of people in Israel that are willing to go to war against Iran and eager to. But for the moment, that's the basis of the disagreement. It didn't start as a disagreement, but it is a disagreement now. It's also a disagreement in the question of between the U.S. and Iran, certainly, not so much between the U.S. and Israel, on the question of how does this relate to Lebanon?
0: Yeah.
1: The MOU says explicitly that the ceasefire component, which is basically what this is, it's a ceasefire agreement, supposedly, that ceasefire explicitly is supposed to include the region, including Lebanon. What it doesn't say is, including Lebanon, where Israel has now killed over 4,000 civilians in the south, has driven more than 1 million people out of their homes, and is occupying much of South Lebanon, but also Gaza, also Palestine, particularly Gaza, in the context of the genocide. It does not say that the region has to include Gaza. And unfortunately, the other side, the Iranian side, did not demand that, did not call for that. They did demand it for Lebanon, and they got it. They did not demand it for Palestine. And as a result, the genocide in Gaza is continuing. There have been people killed every day. Just in the period since last October's so-called ceasefire in Gaza, there have been over 1,200 people killed, 260 of them children. And that's continuing on a daily basis. So this has to be looked at in that context. Part of the reason that the U.S. and Israel went to war right when they did, not the only reason of why they did, but when they did, had to do with Gaza. And that is on the question of accountability and impunity. They were looking at the 2 years at that point. It's now almost three. It's coming on to 3 years. More than 2 years of genocide in Gaza, and Israel had really not paid a serious price. In legitimacy, yes. But strategically, economically, at the human level, no. And from that, they drew the lesson. We could do it too and not pay a price.
0: Right.
1: And unfortunately, they've been right.
0: That's where we are.
1: They launched an illegal war. They've killed thousands of people, driven millions out of their homes. 3.2 million people in Iran have lost their homes, and they have not paid a price.
0: I'm going to ask you about media in a second, but before that, we've talked before about international agencies, you know, the folks that are supposed to be like Meta and reviewing this, you know, in terms of international law. What's happening in that space? Why can you and I say this is illegal and somehow it's not stopped?
1: Yeah, well, how is it illegal is the easy part. The UN Charter, which is the foundation of modern international law, is very clear. It says that no country can go to war against another country, with only two exceptions. One is immediate self-defense if an armed attack occurs. And only until the Security Council can meet to decide what should be done in the context of this apparently new threat to international peace and security. The second is if it's approved by the Security Council. Neither of those things happened this time. There was no move to support this in the Security Council. The Security Council certainly didn't support it until after, when it congratulated parts of it. It's quite horrific in that sense. but it did not approve it. And there was no attack against Israel or the United States from Iran. The exception in Article 51 of the Charter that talks about self-defense does not include, we think they're creating materials that someday could become a weapon that might be used against us. That doesn't count.
0: No.
1: That's not self-defense. That's not self-defense. So this war was illegal, period, full stop. It's not a question. The reason that it doesn't get talked about is because Trump has made clear that unlike other earlier horrific wars waged by the United States, such as the Iraq War of 2003, led by George Bush, who has since sort of gotten a pass because he's painting pictures of puppies.
0: It's for real.
1: But when he was trying to get international support of the United Nations to go to war against Iraq, he was unable to do so. For 8 months, he and his counterpart in the UK, Tony Blair, tried to get the Security Council to vote to endorse a war, and they failed. They could not get the resolution to pass it. Ultimately, they made the decision to go to war in violation of that requirement.
0: Right.
1: But they at least acknowledged that there was such a requirement.
0: Yes.
1: Trump has taken it 10 steps further and said, there is no international law that I'm bound by. So he doesn't care. He never tried to get the UN to approve, not that they would have. But he never tried to do that because he doesn't believe that he is bound by any kind of laws that everyone else in the world is bound by.
0: And the media shape our public understanding to such a great extent because many folks don't have a historical understanding or a political understanding of what's going on. And why should
1: Absolutely.
0: They? You know, why would they? So they read the paper and that's where they get their ideas. Yeah.
1: Right. I mean, that's one of the effects of these wars is, you know, the economic impact on every country, including the United States, that make the question, when the word of the day of affordability, it makes that such a crisis. It means people are working harder than ever to put food on the table. Who has time to follow the news in a serious and, you know, level-headed way? It's asking too much.
0: It's asking a lot. And that's why, in particular, I appreciated in your piece, your connection of foreign policy and domestic policy, because they are often segregated. So, you know, I was trying to keep it cute, but I can't find a way. You know, media coverage says you got to say you're Team USA, you know, and other countries are Team anti-USA. And it
1: Team
0: doesn't
1: other.
0: Land because all of us know people
1: right.
0: from every country on the planet. We're married to them, you know. They're our friends.
1: Exactly.
0: They're every
1: they're
0: second person we meet on the street, right?
1: So they're in ICE jails today. And that's why we're seeing in this incredible resistance in this country, the resistance against ICE atrocities that are grabbing children out of their parents' arms and arresting our neighbors, all of that is linked to what the U.S. is doing with our tax money, where it's spending the current military budget, Janine, this year is over $1 trillion. That's one of those figures that it's not even possible to understand what a trillion means. I mean, a million is such a big number that when you think about a million millions, right, it's impossible to comprehend that. But what we're talking about for next year is $1.5 trillion. And that gives the answer to why are we constantly told that there's not enough money for healthcare, there's not enough money for education, there's not enough money for jobs. We heard it out of the mouth of Donald Trump when he said, of course we can't afford childcare, we're at war. Those were his words. And for once, he was telling the truth.
0: That is
1: why we can't afford those things, because there's plenty of money. That's not the problem. The problem is, where does the money go? It goes to the military as well as into the pockets of the trillionaires.
0: I'll end it there, but I will just ask finally, you know, in terms of journalism, the segregation of topics, Iran is one page, Lebanon's another page, Gaza's another page. When we understand the connection of those stories, we understand the connection of spending. But what would you like to leave us with in terms of you know, where to look for information or what to discount from the information that we get. Final thoughts on journalism.
1: Sure. If people want more information, the article you were referring to that was first published in Common Dreams and later in Portside, that's a useful one. If people want to take a look at my newest book, which is written in sort of an FAQ format, frequently asked questions about all of this stuff. It goes up through October 7th and what happened after October 7th and up through the election of Trump. That's available through Interlink Books. And if you want information about the link in the federal budget between paying for wars, this war in Iran, earlier wars, and future wars too, and what happens to our budgets here in the United States, my colleagues at IPF in the National Priorities Project, nationalpriorities.org, look at the trade-offs. It will tell you with two clicks, in your city or your county or your state or the U.S. as a whole or your congressional district, a useful one, it will tell you how much money in tax dollars is going from that city, from that state, directly to the military budget, and what could you do with it instead? How many kids could get into Head Start? How many veterans could get health care? How many houses could be retrofitted with green technology? How many nurses could be hired? Take your pick, any of those. But look at that. Tell people in your community about that. Remind them that they have something to say about this and that the price of wars, which is paid for primarily financially in this country, but is paid for in human lives in the rest of the world, lies with us as well as those here in Washington.
0: All right, then. We've been speaking with Phyllis Bennis. She's a fellow at the Institute for Policy Studies, and you can find them online at ips-dc.org, and that'll be the place to find the links to the projects that she's talking about. Her most recent book is Understanding Palestine and Israel. Phyllis Bennis, thank you so much for joining us this week on Counterspin.
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0: 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I'm Janine Jackson. 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
1: Coming up next on the BBC World Service, it's Outlook, with me, Asya Fuchs. When Ginny Bogle boarded a train in London, she wasn't expecting a passing conversation with a stranger to become quite so personal.
2: So she confided in me and said, the only way I can have children now is if a younger woman can donate eggs to me.
1: Moments later, Ginny found herself facing an unusual request.
2: And she was like, would you help me? I don't know, I didn't even think for a minute, I think. I just straight away said, yeah, I would help you. I would, yeah. And then the train was coming to Piccadilly Circus and I was like, oh, this is my stop.
1: But not everyone thought Ginny should do it.
2: I told my friends and they just looked at me and thought, are you mad?
1: Ginny's split-second decision would lead to a family secret and a story still unfolding 30 years later. Join us after the news.
3: BBC News with Moira Alderson. Thousands of people have taken to the streets in Kyiv and other Ukrainian cities in a rare wartime protest over President Zelensky's decision to remove the popular defence minister Mykhailo Fedorov. Demonstrators gathered at a central square in the capital, chanting shame and bring Fedorov back. Vitaly Shevchenko has this analysis.
4: There have been numerous suggestions that by implementing daring reforms, by fighting endemic corruption, of course you're going to make enemies. So maybe Mr. Fedorov fell victim to those. But the fact remains that this is hugely harmful to Ukraine's defense effort. Two key advisors at the defense ministry have resigned over his removal, and the deputy head of Ukraine's air defense forces has also resigned, saying that what's going on is, and I quote, evil.
3: Pakistan, which has played a leading mediation role between Iran and the United States, has urged the adversaries to halt current hostilities and return to negotiations. The statement comes after overnight explosions heard right across Iran and Tehran hitting back with drone strikes against US military facilities in Jordan, Kuwait and Bahrain. Barbara Platasha in Jerusalem says Tehran has indicated it could also expand its targeting to shipping routes beyond the Strait of Hormuz.
5: The Iranian Revolutionary Guard has said that it might expand attacks to other routes that export oil and gas. And didn't say which ones, but the general takeaway on that from analysts was he thought maybe the Iranians were signaling that they would use their Houthi allies in Yemen to target shipping in the Red Sea, which is, of course, another very crucial shipping passageway. So they have threatened that.
3: Three Italian judges are concluding their deliberations in the trial over the collapse of a bridge in Genoa in 2018. 43 people died when a 200-metre section fell into the river below, along with dozens of vehicles. A final hearing in the four-year trial has concluded, and a verdict is expected later. The UN says more than 500 people have feared dead after two shipwrecks off Myanmar's coast. The UN's refugee agency and the International Organization for Migration say the boats left Rakhine State carrying mostly Rohingya passengers, including some from refugee camps in Bangladesh. Jonathan Head reports from Bangkok.
6: The two boats are reported to have left Rakhine State in western Myanmar 2.5 weeks ago, and no news of the 530 people on board has been heard since then. With the Rohingya population caught in the middle of the civil war in Rakhine State and subjected to systematic discrimination and occasional violent attacks, increasing numbers have been making the dangerous journey across the Andaman Sea over the past year in the hope of reaching Malaysia.
3: BBC News. British Steel is being taken into public ownership, with the government saying this will protect the vital future of steel production in the UK. It comes after ministers said they'd failed to reach a deal with the current owners, the Chinese company Jingye. The government took operational control of British

0: Algiers. Smoke is rising from the charred ground floor of the two-story building. Civil defense officials have not identified the victims or released their ages. Five people with disabilities were evacuated to safety. Prime Minister Sifi Crib has visited survivors.
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2: Welcome to True Talk. This is your host, Samar Jarrah. I have an interesting show for you today. Our mainstream media never cover any press conferences related to Gaza or to the crisis of healthcare and healthcare workers in Gaza. There is a genocide that is still going on there. So today I'm going to bring you clips from a press conference that was done virtually to talk about the 1,000 days of genocide that is still going on, as I told you. There is a group, it's a global coalition group called Doctors Against Genocide. It's a coalition of healthcare workers who are dedicated to, as they say, succeed where global governments have failed in confronting and preventing genocide. They talk about war crimes, they try to highlight the health aspect of genocide, which is an insight that we don't get a chance to listen to. So what's going to happen today is I'm going to be playing segments of this press conference. And please bear in mind that the connection with Gaza might not be that perfect. So if you hear a bit of static or there is a bit of silence, it's because of the connection with Gaza. Again, this is a taped global press conference that was put together by this global coalition of health workers called Doctors Against Genocide. If you have any comments, please send them to dj@wmnf.org. dj@wmnf.org.
3: Good morning and good afternoon, good evening, everyone. Thank you so much for being here today. My name is Mesa, and I'm the co-founder, one of the co-founders of Doctors Against Genocide. It is my absolute honor to moderate today's press conference. As always, we center the voices of our people in Palestine. Today marks a threshold humanity should never have crossed. 1,000 days of genocide and siege in Gaza, and over 100 years of dispossession before that for the Palestinian people. 1,000 days witnessed in real time by the entire world. No one can claim they did not know. The evidence has been documented, independently verified, and broadcast in real time for 1,000 days. This is not a failure of information. It is a failure of political will. The United Nations Independent International Commission of Inquiry has now concluded that some of the gravest international crimes have been committed, including findings relating to genocidal acts against Palestinian children. The question before the world is no longer what is happening. The question is why governments continue to tolerate it. So we will not stand here and explain the crisis again to a world that has already seen and a world that already knows. We will name what this silence has built, a world we do not want to leave to our children, a world where water is cut off from the thirsty, where hospitals go dark, where starvation is used as a weapon, where a child's death is met with a statement or a shrug. Let me tell you what 1,000 days means on the ground. All of Gaza is unsafe. When someone is wounded, first responders cannot get or reach them. And when they finally can, they cannot treat them. And when the dead are recovered, they can no longer be identified. Most often, it is because the entire family is lying together beneath the rubble. The world does not need more evidence. It needs governments willing to enforce the law they helped write. Here's how today will run. You will hear from representatives across every vital sector in Palestine. Each will speak for roughly 3 minutes, sharing the status of their sector on the ground and the demands that follow from it. We will hold questions for Q&A at the end. To the media present, thank you.

0: for being here and thank you for carrying this forward. One note before we begin, connectivity in Gaza is unpredictable, itself another act of siege and genocide. If a speaker drops, please bear with us. We will hold and we will bring them back. So we will begin with a physician who has spent decades caring for his people while bearing witness to their suffering, Dr. Mustafa Barghouti, co-founder and president of the Palestinian Medical Relief Society, a physician and one of Palestine's most enduring and brave voices, joining us from the West Bank to set out the political reality across all of Palestine. Dr. Barghouti, the floor is yours. Tfaddal.
1: Thank you so much for inviting me, and I'm glad we have all our colleagues from Gaza here participating with us. After 1,000 days of genocide, I want to emphasize that the genocide is still going on. Since the ceasefire was declared, Israel violated it without any response from the Palestinian side 3,500 times. They already killed 1,060 more people, mostly civilians, mostly children and women. They all injured 3,400 more people. The devastation is beyond description. As you will hear, 90% of Gaza is destroyed. The total number of people killed or injured so far is 250,000. That is 12.5% of the population. Apply that number to the United States of America, and you will be talking about no less than 36 million people killed or injured. And you can imagine what the United States would have done if 1 million Americans were injured or killed. 223,000 tons of explosives thrown on Gaza. That is equal to 14 nuclear heads, similar to what was used in Hiroshima and Nagasaki. But also in the West Bank, we are subjected now to constant attacks by settler terrorist groups. 15 attacks every day on different cities and villages. Israel has created already in the West Bank more than 500 settlements and settlement outposts. They've already confiscated or dominated more than 58% of the land. Not only 65% in Gaza, but also 58% in the West Bank. 1,300 military checkpoints, 250 military gates transformed the communities in the West Bank into little prisons. And the killing of civilians, especially children, goes on also in the West Bank. What we see here is a board of peace, but no peace. A board of peace that has no real plan for peace. And the most shocking thing was today declared by the so-called board of peace that they want to eliminate UNRWA presence in Gaza. UNRWA that is serving the 70% of the population who are refugees displaced since 1948. In summary, what we face here is the same settler colonial project that started 120 years ago in Palestine. What we face here is a consistent effort. The Israeli goal never changed since the beginning of the genocide. Consistent effort to repeat 1948 displacement and ethnic cleansing. The main goal is to try to ethnically cleanse the population of Gaza and the population of the West Bank. And they are trying everything, including weaponizing criminal gangs that are collaborating with the Israeli side. The world up till now, after 1,000 days of the genocide, did not hold Israel accountable. And because of that, the crimes continue and the crimes are increasing. And that's why the outcry here to the whole world, and I hope journalists will hear that, is where is international law? Where is international humanitarian law? Where are the United Nations institutions? What we face here in Palestine is a challenge to the whole humanity, to every people in this world. But I want to tell you, that will not break us as much as it did not break these heroic people that you see today from Gaza. The people of Gaza has given the whole world a fantastic example of how heroic people can be in defending their rights. We are steadfast and we have hope. We will not leave Gaza. We will not leave West Bank. And I always tell other people, what gives me hope is the fact that although we lost maybe almost 22,000 children in Gaza killed by the genocide, the people of Gaza managed, and the health workers in Gaza managed, to save the lives of 82,000 newborn children. That gives us hope, because these are not only newborn children. These are the sign of the resistance of the Palestinian people. Thank you so much.
0: Thank you, Dr. Barghouti. That reality is, of course, measured first in human bodies. Dr. Ahmed Shatat, Director General of International Cooperation and Planning, joins us today from Gaza to share with us an update on health systems pushed past collapse. Dr. Shatat, thank you so much for joining us. The floor is yours.
2: Thank you very much. I want to start at the point which finishing Dr. Mustafa, that we will stay in our Palestine. Let me to start my talk that my father and I am now in Gaza, in Deir el-Balah, but my father and mother was born in Ashkelon, which is far from the Gaza city, 15 kilometers, and located in the occupied territory. After, let me to talk about the situation and healthcare system in Gaza now. After 1,000 days of genocide, the situation is unfortunately still very bad and worse. In spite of the ceasefire is happening, unfortunately, ceasefire, it is only superficial, and the targeting of the people and targeting of the civilian is continuous daily. Daily, we are receiving more than 15 dead bodies and killed, and more than 15 are injured. The situation regarding of the continuous of targeting, siege, and rejection to enter anything inside of Gaza. Unfortunately, Israel, they are transfer of Gaza City to be the biggest prison for civilian population in the world. The biggest prison that you couldn't enter or exit from this Gaza only with permission. So that regarding of that, the limited number of the patient which need to transfer out Gaza due to unavailability of the service is huge. We are talking more than 20,000 of patients. They are asking for the service which is not available in Gaza. Increasing of the siege, increasing of destruction, unavailability of the service, lost more of our services, including of our facilities. We lost more than 70% of our bed capacity inside of our hospitals. And you can imagine how we can provide and ensure of the service for our population, so that the number for the population which they are needed for transfer is huge. Unfortunately, the story not stopped here. The all of the health determinants is distracted, including of the water, the food, displacement, household in the tents, 70% of population is still in the tents, between the rates, between the insects, the increasing distribution of the infectious diseases. This has increased the burden of the diseases on our healthcare, which is most of our health facility is distracted. The situation, unfortunately, after ceasefire, it's still worsening due to not allowed to enter of the basic things for the health, like drugs, disposable generator for electricity. You know that Gaza, until now, we haven't station of electricity. Our hospital dependent of generators. You can imagine in which city, in any world, that generators, which is depended the hospital for this electric generator, they didn't find oil for this generator because incubation didn't allow this oil, lubricant oil for generators to enter in Gaza. You can imagine the situation regarding of the basic equipment, medical equipment. Until now, Israel didn't allow enter any of this equipment. We lost more than 17 CT machines, and Now we are only providing of this service for a 3x3 machine. Until now, most of X-rays machine, unfortunately, Israel, they are didn't allow to enter any X-ray machine. You can imagine the situation regarding of this situation and in this condition and continuous of Israel that didn't allow to enter anything to rehab or to expand or to restart any services, only most of our service inside of Gaza. Unfortunately, we are providing in the non-permanent structure and by field structure and some of rehabilitated structure inside of it. Still, unfortunately, now our capacity in the healthcare less than 60% in the level primary healthcare and in the level bed capacity. What's meaning that? We big challenge to continue providing safe breaths and safe health for our population. Why? Because all of the world are witnessed the criminal regarding of the population, civilian population inside of Gaza from the occupation side. So that I think that continuous after 1,000 of genocide of 1,000 days of genocide, continue this suffering. I think that this is unhumanity and unaccepted in this world. And thank you very much from Gaza and from our population here.
0: Thank you very, very much, Dr. Shatat, for this very important and comprehensive update. But of course, we know that not every wound of this genocide can be seen. Dr. Abdullah Al-Jamal, a psychiatric consultant at the General Directorate of Mental Health Services in the Gaza Strip, joins us to speak to what 1,000 days of unrelenting terror have done to the minds of Gaza's children, a trauma with no post because it has not stopped. Dr. Al-Jamal, tafaddal. Thank you.
3: Thank you a lot for this meeting. I have to speak about this wound in Gaza. Really, prior to the war, we have provided our services through 6 community mental health centers and 1 psychiatric hospital. We used to follow up about 25,000 patients per year in this community mental health centers, and about 700 patients were admitted yearly to the psychiatric hospital. During this war, all these centers has been destroyed completely. Till now, we don't have psychiatric hospital, so I don't know where these patients need psychiatric inpatient unit, where they go. We started our job in 3 small community mental health centers. In 2025, we follow about 70,000 patients in this community mental health center. So each physician, each psychiatrist here should meet at least 50 patients, 50 cases per day. And this is a huge number to meet as a psychiatrist. Even during this war, my staff also is suffering. Most of them lost at least 1 or 2 or more from their lovers, and even a lot of them lives in tents, and they still struggling to provide support for others. One day I sent a case. She was a female, 32 years old, in severe depression and PTSD signs and symptoms to one of my psychologists. She told me, "Dr. Abdullah, do you forget that I lost my son? Why you send me this case that lost her son like me? I can't tolerate." So this is the situation here in Gaza. One time I used to assist with a team, more than 6,000 cases of orphan children. More than 1/3 of these orphan children really have signs and symptoms of stress and behavioral changes. They need intervention. They need psychosocial support. But unfortunately, we don't have enough team to deal with. So it is the genocide. We don't know how to deal with this situation. We need a lot of support to help the mental health system in Gaza, especially to establish a psychiatric inpatient unit and to train or to provide some sort of psychological support for these cases, especially it's child cases.
4: 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Their name is Doctors Against Genocide, and they are talking to physicians and people who are in Gaza. And this is why sometimes the audio is not very clear. But that's the least we can do to bring the voices of people in Gaza to our airwaves. 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
5: Good evening. I speak today on behalf of Gaza's municipalities, the institutions responsible for keeping cities alive. 1,000 days, municipalities have continued working under impossible conditions. We are expected to provide clean water, collect solid waste, operate sewage systems, repair roads, respond to emergencies, and support more than 2 million people, while most of the infrastructure required to deliver these services has been destroyed or is no longer functioning. Larger sections of water and wastewater networks have been destroyed. Roads have been severely damaged. Municipal workshops, warehouses, heavy equipment and maintenance facilities have been hit. Many service vehicles and machinery have been destroyed or are out of service because spare parts are unavailable. Even where infrastructure still exists, municipalities often cannot operate it. Water wells, sewage pumping stations, desalination plants, and solid waste services depend on generators, fuel, pumps, electrical equipment, and mechanical spare parts that are either unavailable or prohibited from entering Gaza. Today, even maintaining a single municipal generator has become nearly impossible. Before the war, 1 liter of engine oil cost around $10. Today, it costs nearly $700 or maybe higher. And the price continues to rise. Because of this, the generators that operate Gaza's water wells are failing one after another. If this continues, tens of thousands of people could lose access to safe water simply because municipalities are denied the basic supplies needed to keep these systems running. Municipal engineers and technicians have the knowledge and experience to restore essential services. What we lack are the materials and equipment necessary to do our jobs. Behind every damaged road and every broken water pipe stands a municipal worker who refused to abandon his duty. 72 employees of Gaza municipality have lost their lives while serving their community during this war. We honor their sacrifice by continuing the work they gave their lives for. We did not stop serving our people, and we will not stop until Gaza's essential services are restored. Today, Gaza's municipalities urgently need heavy machinery and municipal vehicles, generators and pumps, electrical equipment and spare parts. We need pipes, valves, fittings, asphalt, cement, steel, and other construction materials for water and sanitation and roads and public infrastructure. We need fuel and operational supplies to keep essential municipal services functioning. Municipal services are not a luxury. Without functioning municipalities, there is no safe water, no sanitation, no waste collection, no passable roads, and no foundation for humanitarian recovery or public health. Our message to the international community is simple. Allow the immediate and unrestricted entry of construction materials, municipal equipment, machinery, generators, spare parts, and all supplies required to restore essential public services. Supporting municipalities means protecting public health, preserving human dignity, and creating conditions for Gaza's recovery. Thank you very much.
0: Thank you so much, Dr. Hanoush. As we're hearing, sector after sector, department after department have been attacked systemically, and we honor all our martyred heroes and first responders and healthcare workers. So thank you so much for this update. Of course, when infrastructure fails, emergency responders hold the line, often with their own lives, as we've seen, systemically attacked and killed. Rami Zuhair Amer Hajjo, from the Palestine Red Crescent Society, joins us today to discuss the emergency medical response under fire and how it was able to maintain their excellent support to our communities. Mr. Hajjo, tfaddal.
6: Thank you, distinguished colleagues. Tomorrow marks 1,000 days since the beginning of the war in Gaza. For many people around the world, this may be simply a number. For us, it represents 1,000 days of continuous emergency response, immense loss, an unwavering commitment to the saving lives under some of the most difficult conditions imaginable. Since the beginning of the war, the Palestine Red Crescent Society has remained on the front lines, providing emergency medical services and humanitarian assistance despite unprecedented challenges. The human cost has been devastating. We lost 56 colleagues, 26 of them whom were killed while carrying out their humanitarian duty. Eight of them were killed in a very blatant, harsh attack in Rafah. In addition, 39 Palestine Red Crescent staff members were detained during the conflict. While most have since been released, three remain in detention. Additionally, a total of 27 Palestine Red Crescent facilities have been destroyed or rendered out of service. These facilities include PRCS branches in the northern Gaza, in Rafah City, Al Quds Hospital in Gaza, Al Amal, and Khan Yunis, as well as 21 primary health care clinics all over the Gaza Strip, and one central ambulance building that serves all the dispatch units. Over the past 1,000 days, the Palestine Red Crescent Society's facilities served tens of injuries on a daily basis. At the same time, our ambulances and emergency medical teams have responded to thousands who were killed or injured, and more than 200,000 people who at emergencies. We have also evacuated thousands of injured and critically ill patients on a daily basis during the 1,000 days. The greatest challenge was absence of safety and hope. The people of Gaza need far more than humanitarian assistance alone. They need protection, safe access to healthcare, food, clean water, shelter, and opportunity to rebuild their lives with dignity. Our commitment remains unchanged. We will continue doing everything within our capacity to save lives and alleviate the sufferings. Yet, PRCS calls for immediate and urgent action to lift restrictions on critical material required for humanitarian response, ensure the effective protection for medical and relief teams and for the health humanitarian facilities, ensure respect, protection, and support for the vital central role of PRCS in delivering the services without obstacles. Thank you.
0: Thank you very much. Thank you, Mr. Hajjo. Beside them are the first responders. Those are the ones who are digging through rubble with almost nothing left. And on top of that, they're systemically attacked. So we're honored to have Ismail Matar with us, Director of International Cooperation, to discuss with us the situation of the first responders and civil defense. Mr. Matar, tfaddal, shukran.
7: Hello, everyone. I want to say that it's a true honor to be here with you, with my colleagues in Gaza Strip. And thank you to give a voice for those whose only job is to save lives here in Gaza after 1,000 days of genocidal war. I want to say that this genocidal war, our crews paid a heavy price in these days. So this genocidal war killed 145 of civil defense personnel and injured 347 of them, leaving many of them with permanent disabilities. I want to talk about systematic targeting. As we know, in Rafah accident or when our crews were worked there and they were targeted and killed, and there is 90% of our centers on the fields in Gaza were destroyed completely. As we know that aid workers must have full immunity due to international laws, this immunity were killed due to violations of Israeli army. The genocidal war aimed just to collapse the entire humanitarian response system. So this genocidal war doesn't or didn't end until now. There is a lot of bodies under rubble until now, and our crews work on recovering them. As you know, in Gaza, and my colleagues said, there is lack of equipment and tools that helps us to finish our mission. And there is lack and shortage of fuel to generate our vehicles and machines. So our crews were work with the bare hands, with no tools and equipment help them. In this war, we received about 200,000 of distress calls, and we just responded for 50% of them due to the challenges we face. I want to mention that 39 of vehicles were completely destroyed, so we can't use them until now. And 45 vehicles of them needs continuous maintenance due to lack of spare parts. And despite all the challenges, our crews refuse to stop, and they complete their mission to save lives and digging through rubble with bare hands, as I mentioned. I want to say that this situation is unsustainable, and protecting aid workers must be an obligation. It's necessary, and it's not a choice. The international community must end this culture of impunity. So those who are responsible of war crimes must be accountable. I want just to call for immediate international intervention to end this blockade and allow the entry of fuel and the equipment to allow us to finish our work. And I want to say finally that we have a project now working for recover all bodies under rubble. It depends on 800 of civil defense men or personnel, and it will continue to 6 months in the future. Just we say that this civil defense in Gaza will continue humanitarian mission against all the challenges, as our colleagues mentioned before, and please help us to end this genocidal war. Thanks a lot.
0: Thank you so much, and I couldn't agree more. And it's impossible to listen to all of this and not feel a deep sense of rage and shame of from being part of this world community that is doing absolutely nothing. Thank you so much. And as the bombs fall, of course, and you know that hunger is spreading and aid is held at the gates. Iyad Amawi is here from the Gaza Relief Committee, is joining us to talk about the humanitarian access under siege, so wrapping it all up, you know, including starvation, water scarcity, the barriers of relief, the resilience of the communities holding one another, and the hidden plan to expel the people from their land. Iyad, it's a pleasure.
8: Thank you so much. Allah barik fikum. Distinguished colleagues, I'm speaking to you from Gaza, not as observer, but as a witness. 1,000 days have passed. 1,000 days of killing, brutality, displacement, hunger, repeated evacuations, orders, and systematic destruction of the conditions necessary for human life. Gaza is not only being bombed, as we talked before. Gaza is being made unlivable. Homes, hospitals, schools, universities, water networks, sanitation systems, and sources of livelihood have been devastated. The institutions that once sustained civilian life are being systematically weakened or completely destroyed. For more than 2 million people here in Gaza, humanitarian access have been reduced to a single, solely severely restricted gateway, where humanitarian missions are repeatedly delayed or denied obstructed completely, including those carrying medical teams, medical missions, water and life-saving supplies. More than 3,000 children remain missing under the rubble or jailed. And beyond those missing, entire generations are being lost. Trauma, displacement, interrupted. So when we talk, we mentioned about the restrictions of aid, starvation as a weapon under the siege, and also forced expulsion. Today, civilians are being pushed into an increasingly shrinking space, to roughly 30% of whole of the Gaza space. At the same time, the language surrounding displacement is changing completely. Terms such as freedom of movement can't hide the reality now that when people are deprived of food, water, healthcare, safety, and livelihoods, departure is not a free choice. It's expulsion, a process under siege. The weakening of an institution such as UNRWA adds another alarming situation and dimension. Beyond the humanitarian assistance, these institutions preserve our roots and our historical memories, legal continuity, and the identity of the generations of the Palestinian refugees. What we are witnessing, therefore, is not only the destruction of infrastructure, it's an assault on the foundations of life, society, and historical continuity itself. Yet Gaza continues to resist through humanity. Families share the little what they have. So the message is simple. Open all the crossings, implement the ceasefire, not selective firing, implement the ceasefire completely with the guarantees unrestricted humanitarian access, ensuring the sustained entry of food, water, medicines, and everything for resuming our normal life. Protect civilians, humanitarian workers, and the institutions that serve them. Also reject any policy or practice that leads to the forced displacement of Palestinians or the erosion of their historical and humanitarian institutions. After 1,000 days, history will judge not only what happened in Gaza, but also what the world chose to protect and what it allowed to disappear. Thank you again for hosting me and hosting my colleagues. And keep going. We need your support to stop this brutality and genocide. Thank you.
0: Thank you very much, Iyad. Finally, among our sector voices, a witness from outside of Palestine who has seen with his own eyes the brutality and the crimes. Dr. Nick Maynard, consultant surgeon at Oxford University Hospital, has operated inside Gaza's hospitals and is going to be speaking to us about his eyewitness accounts. Thank you so much for joining us, Dr. Maynard.
9: Thank you very much indeed. It is, for me, profoundly humbling speaking on this platform with so many heroic and inspirational Palestinians. So thank you for asking me. It has been one of the great privileges of my life to work with my Gazan colleagues in Al-Aqsa and Nasser hospitals on several trips to Gaza over the last 1,000 days, on a background of many years of visiting Gaza, over 17 years. I have witnessed with my own eyes war crimes on a daily basis, a genocide being carried out by Israel, and this has not been reported by our Western media. And I have spent as much time as possible providing my eyewitness accounts to everyone back here so they know what is truly going on in Gaza. I have witnessed with my own eyes the deliberate targeting of civilians in Gaza. We have described in the British Medical Journal a pattern of injuries never previously seen in civilian populations, a pattern of injuries only previously described in war combatants. We know that more than 20,000 children have been killed, more than 40,000 orphaned. An average of 30 children per day have been killed in Gaza, 30 children per day over 1,000 days. The equivalent number in Ukraine is 0.7. I have seen with my own eyes the deliberate targeting of hospitals, the killing of nearly 2,000 healthcare workers, the abduction, illegal detention, torturing and killing of 450 healthcare workers. I have personally operated on many children at my last trip at Nasser Medical Complex on children shot deliberately by Israeli soldiers at the Gaza Humanitarian Foundation food distribution sites. I have witnessed with my colleagues there the targeting of particular body parts on particular days. I have seen also the appalling effects of malnutrition, how children have been unable to recover from their injuries and their surgery because of their malnutrition, how they have died unnecessarily because we had no nutritional support to give them. I've seen the absence of formula feed, babies dying of starvation because the Israeli blockade would not allow the formula feed to come in. These are preventable deaths. They are due to the deliberate blockade by Israeli. I have presented this evidence on multiple occasions to the UK government, to our Prime Minister, to cabinet ministers, to the US Biden administration. They have not acted, and they have been complicit in this genocide. My message today is that our governments must act now to protect civilians and to end preventable deaths. The UK government must stop their reconnaissance flights over Gaza, their provision of arms to the Israeli government, trade. They must impose sanctions. Thank you very much.
0: Thank you so much for this powerful testimony, and we appreciate you being with us today. You know, in the DAG world, we never stick to the hour, so we appreciate that everybody's been here with us, and we of course are so grateful for all the voices from Gaza. You have all provided us with such important and powerful testimony, and most importantly, the demands from the international community that we will honor and we will push forward, and that's a promise to all of you from us at DAG. So for this next part, we're going to move to Q&A, and please stay with us. We will probably spend a few, probably another 30 minutes doing Q&A, and then we will close with the other co-founders, Karama and Nidal, and we will close this this press conference. So the first question is from Samira Muhyiddin from On The Line Media. Her question to Dr. Shatat: what communicable diseases or illnesses are they seeing the most of right now in Gaza? Dr. Shatat, please, if you can answer this question.
2: Yes, thank you very much again. I think that, you know, that regarding of the related of the infected wood and water, water and food. Most now we are facing with most of the disease distributed of gastroenteritis, including of the blood diarrhea and high fever. This is related of suspected of bacterial infections, and also cases due to hepatitis, viral hepatitis A. It is increased. Regarding of skin disease, impetigo now it is increasing. And also, let me to inform the prevalence, the incidence of scabies is increased among the population due to lack of water, lack of personal hygiene, the environment of the tents, and the hot weather. I think that this is most of the skin of diseases, and also now distributed some of viruses like food and hand disease among of children. Regarding of the rates, and you know that under rubble now it is multiplying thousands, many thousands of rates, big rates and small rates. And you can imagine the situation. All of the tents now, this is the rates living with the population, like part of this family, unfortunately. And you can imagine the situation and which diseases are transmitted. We treated many cases, 100 cases from rat bites. I think that this is the most of the distributed disease, yeah.
10: Just one phrase from my side. Actually, the most important one, which is due to the decrease in the vaccination coverage, it was in Gaza 96%, Now it's less than 80%. And unfortunately, we start to discover some poliomyelitis cases during this genocide. Fortunately, there was an urgent campaign to contain this infection, but we don't know because of the lacking of the vaccination coverage. Maybe we can discover more cases. But poliomyelitis was, again, one of the most important communicable diseases, plus the waterborne diseases and the other diseases which was mentioned by the president.
0: Thank you very much. This next question is about what are the medical devices lacking that require medical and requiring medical evacuations? So maybe Dr. Shatat as well. Or
2: okay, again, you mean of the evacuation of the patient out of Gaza, yeah?
0: That's correct.
2: Yeah, you know that unfortunately, most of the devices related of advanced surgery, it is not available. Let me inform also as example, any breast cancer woman, this is woman need for final diagnosis, some of radiological investigation, some of receptor for histopathology, it is not available. So that we, unfortunately, we decided, our surgeon decided to select radical surgery in any case of cancer, breast cancer. Before the war, we didn't like this approach, and we went to, according to Palestinian protocol, with the minimal surgery. But unlucky woman, our woman now, due to lack of the investigation, we are going for radical mastectomy or radical surgery. You can imagine of that. So that, what about radiotherapy? What about more diagnosis, MRI? What about availability of drugs, it is not available, so that the number is increased. For example, about catheterization, for our young person, we have only limited access for catheterization. We only did 500 catheterization last year out of 6,000, which we need. You can imagine about, this is example about availability of the resources for the cells, so that the number of the patients which they are needed for out of Gaza seeking for the service out of Gaza is increased. Now it is reaching more about 20,000 patients they are waiting. And you heard about last year, WHO announced that more than 1,500 of these patients are died during they are waiting to travel. Now, which number are traveling is through the border, through Rafah border? It is very limited, daily, not daily, day by day. Day by day, it is
10: day after day.
2: Less than 20 only patients are able to transfer. And some days, unfortunately, they couldn't pass through this border. So that you can imagine the number is very limited, unfortunately, and our patient is increasing suffering, and they are waiting their fate, or they are waiting to die peacefully inside of Gaza.
10: Dr. Ahmed, just to mention, in the MRI, previously, we were holding 7 MRI machines. Now we have even no 1 MRI machine, 0 MRI machine in Gaza Strip. Out of the cardiac catheterization machine, we were handling 7. Now we are just working in 1 old machine and 1 old machine for the cardiac catheterization.
2: And with non-availability of a stent for catheterization, unfortunately.
0: It's compounded. Harm, for sure. So yeah. There's a question from Samira, actually, that I just saw. Is there any work underway to do a full population count of Gaza right now? Maybe this question is for Rula, and if anybody else wants to jump in, maybe Dr. Youssef can guide us as well.
10: What was the question? Sorry.
0: Is there any work underway to do a full population count of Gaza right now? I mean, I can imagine with the displacement, it's almost impossible, but maybe there's a plan.
10: Yeah, we hear that there's an effort to do that, but actually it's so complex. I think the context here in Gaza is not in favor, and it will not make it easy to have a such help in the people in this circumstances. So I don't think so. I think it's so important to handle, but it's so complex and difficult to start.
0: Absolutely. Okay. This next question is from Esty Chandler, KPFK's Middle East in Focus. The question is there any or a particular report that DAG recommends concerned citizens in the U.S. share with our elected representatives as we urge them to stop funding the genocide? Of course, we will default to our DAG days on the Hill and where we produce the Leave Behinds, but I'll ask Nidal and Karama to answer this question as well.
11: Karama, are you there? So, yes, we do prepare monthly reports that we share with our elected officials in D.C. and locally. Please join our group, join our Sunday meetings. And we have a group dedicated for this called the Advocacy Group to D.C. We are happy to share with you on monthly basis or sometimes on weekly basis, the current demands that we as doctors, healthcare community demand for our elected officials to put an end to this genocide and to put an end to the United States' complicity and full partnership in this genocide. Thank you for the question. Karama?
0: So the next question is, you know, of course, what adds complexity to medical care is that the healthcare workers themselves suffer deeply. Some of them suffered injuries or been arrested. Some of them lost family members. And of course, all of them, almost all of them have been displaced. So how do you manage such a challenge? And this actually reminds me of the work that we're doing with our teams in Gaza and the poem by Mahmoud Darwish. Maybe Dr. Yusuf Abarish can share that with us, just the principle of resilience and how does it work in the midst of this genocide?
10: Sometimes you have no other choices, actually, about the being so to do so so hard and to continue working, even if the situation is so difficult and so complex. Actually, this is our land and those are our people and we have to do our best and we have no other choices. So it's like that. It's simple, right? Okay. Yeah.
0: What was that poem? It's you don't have the luxury.
10: Even if you're being so fragile, you have no opportunity or the choice to win down, even because there's others who are depending on you.
0: Yes.
10: Something like that. Yeah.
11: You don't have the luxury to be weak, because there are so many others who are leaning on you standing up. Yeah, thank you.
0: Thank you so much.
12: On this earth, what is worth living?
0: Yes, yeah. On this earth is something worth living, of course. Of course.
11: No, I think it has become questionable now.
10: Yeah, I use the words of our colleague who were killed, Dr. Hammam Ilor. Mm-hmm. He was asked that question. And why you didn't decide to leave? He said that I'm not learning medicine for more than 15 years just to leave our patients alone and to leave them behind. This is my mission, and that's why I learned medicine.
11: Palestinians are human beings, they're patients, they deserve the right to care and to health care. And I did not go to school for 14 or 15 years to leave my patients alone. Thank you.
10: Exactly. Yeah.
11: Allah rahmat, Dr.
10: Allah rahmat. And he was not alone. He was with a dozen of people on the same occasion.
0: Yeah.
13: في مقولة لمحمود درويش إذا إن سألوك عن غزة فقل لهم بها شهيد يسعفه شهيد ويصوره شهيد ويودعه شهيد ويصلي عليه شهيد. ترجموها من عندكم.
0: أنا أتمنى. صحيح. Or unless Nidal, you want to do that?
11: Let's finish with the question because actually we need to do a couple of more things, please.
0: Okay,
11: if no problem. Fine, we'll come back to this. Why do you have screens, myself? Why you're special?
0: Because my laptop is about to die and I didn't want to everybody off. Not because I'm special. okay, so there is a question about the rodents. saw a photo of a child's face that clearly had signs of cellulitis, cellulitis and rat bites.
14: Cellulitis.
0: Can somebody speak in an insect situation?
2: Yeah. I think that I can answer, yeah? I think that this is related of the situation, nutritional situation of the population. You can hear me?
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1: Are you and President Trump friends?
2: I'm his lawyer, was his lawyer, and now I'm the Deputy Attorney General.
0: Acting Attorney General Todd Blanche grilled by senators at his confirmation hearing Wednesday over his ties to President Trump, his handling of the Epstein files, and his role in creating a $1.8 billion fund for Trump to give to his allies, including January 6th insurrectionists. We'll speak to Seattle Congress member Pramila Jayapal about Blanche, a vote by half the House Democrats to strip U.S. military funding for Israel, and her call for independent investigations into the killings of Johann Sebastian of Biddeford, Maine, and Lorenzo Salgado Araujo in Houston by ICE agents. We'll also talk to a lawyer for Lorenzo's brother, Victor. He was detained after witnessing his brother's killing. He now faces deportation. Then, is the U.S.-Iran war a forever war in the making? We'll speak with Ali Vaez of the International Crisis Group. And we look at the Trump administration's move to gut the Endangered Species Act. The group Earth Justice is suing.
3: They're trying to let activities like logging and oil drilling go forward, even if they'll destroy endangered species habitat, and even without taking the most basic measures to reduce that destruction.
0: All that and more coming up. Welcome to Democracy Now!, democracynow.org, The War and Peace Report. I'm Amy Goodman. The U.S. has struck Iran for a fifth consecutive day, targeting the capital, Tehran, and port cities, including Bandar Abbas, which is home to the headquarters of Iran's navy. On Thursday morning, the U.S. fired on an oil tanker attempting to reach Harg Island in the Strait of Hormuz. In retaliation, Iran attacked Bahrain, Kuwait, and Jordan. Iran's military warned if President Trump follows through on his threat to strike civilian infrastructure, it would strike all infrastructure across the Gulf. At least 35 civilians have been killed by U.S. strikes in recent days, according to Iranian authorities. This is President Trump speaking from Pennsylvania Wednesday.
4: They want to settle so badly. They don't like what we're doing. And they do want to settle. We'll find out whether or not we settle with them or we just finish it off.
0: The Trump administration's internal estimate of the cost of the U.S.-Israeli war in Iran has soared to as much as $100 billion, according to U.S. officials who spoke to NBC News. Meanwhile, Israel's defense minister, Israel Katz, told U.S. Defense Secretary Pete Hegseth Wednesday Israel's planning to keep its forces in so-called security zones in Gaza, Lebanon, and Syria. In Gaza, Israeli forces have killed four more people, including a child. Palestinian officials say an Israeli strike hit an apartment building in Deir al-Balah in central Gaza, killing Omar Abu Qasem, his wife Asma, and their six-year-old daughter Habiba. Their three-year-old son Sami was injured. This is a relative of the family.
5: This poor, innocent civilian family that has no connection to any military action is a neutral family who was sleeping. The children were sleeping in their mother's lap. This is how innocent civilians are bombed on these nights, which are said to include a truce and peace.
0: Since last October's so-called ceasefire, Israeli forces have killed more than 1,100 Palestinians in Gaza. Israel's security cabinets approved nearly $500 million in funding for 34 new settlements in the occupied West Bank. That's according to far-right Israeli finance minister Bezalel Smotrich. Under his tenure, 103 Israeli settlements have already been established in the occupied West Bank, violating international law. This comes amidst growing Israeli settler violence against Palestinians and their property. This is Bezalel Smotrich.
6: We are making sure that the decisions we have made regarding the legislation and establishment of the new settlements in Judea and Samaria will not remain on paper, but will become reality on the ground. We are approving one government.

0: defeated by House Republicans, along with Democratic Minority Leader Hakeem Jeffries and Caucus Chair Pete Aguilar, who vowed to continue funding Israel. But the House Democratic Whip, Catherine Clark, supported Massey's amendment. She wrote in a statement, quote, "We should not provide a blank check for military aid to any country that does not comply with U.S. law, interests, and values. The Netanyahu government has failed to meet that standard," she said. The former House Speaker, Congressmember Nancy Pelosi of California, also voted to cut off funding to Israel, saying Americans, quote, "are rightly demanding an end to a perpetual cycle of war, and the Netanyahu government cannot maintain its current course," Pelosi said. The Senate Judiciary Committee heard testimony Wednesday from Acting Attorney General Todd Blanche, whom Trump has nominated to fill the role permanently. Democrats grilled Blanche over the Justice Department's handling of the Epstein files, the Trump administration's so-called anti-weaponization fund, and President Trump's $100 million settlement, it's believed, with the IRS. Blanche was also questioned about serving as President Trump's personal lawyer.
1: Are you and President Trump friends?
2: I'm his lawyer, was his lawyer, and now I'm the deputy attorney general. So I met him as his criminal defense attorney. I'm not sure there's very many people who have ever had a criminal defense attorney who calls that person their friend.
0: Republican Senator John Cornyn of Texas signaled he was undecided on Blanche. A no vote from Cornyn would effectively sink Blanche's nomination for attorney general. President Trump's pick to replace Tulsi Gabbard as director of national intelligence refused to say Wednesday whether Joe Biden won the 2020 election. Jay Clayton was testifying before the Senate Intelligence Committee at his confirmation hearing. Here he is being questioned by Georgia Democrat John Ossoff.
3: You refuse to answer a simple matter of fact about the 2020 election. Is that right?
4: No, that's not right.
3: Then answer the question. Who won the 2020 election?
4: I have answered the question.
3: Answer it. What is your answer?
4: I've given you my answer.
3: What is your answer? You refuse to answer a basic question about who won a presidential election?
4: No,
3: But you asked to lead America's intelligence community? Isn't it humiliating to be unable to answer this question, to have to indulge the president's delusions?
0: Jay Clayton also claimed not to know that his predecessor, Tulsi Gabbard, joined an FBI raid on an election center in Atlanta last year. And he defended President Trump's proposed $1.8 billion so-called anti-weaponization fund to compensate Trump allies and insurrectionists. Jay Clayton's the U.S. attorney for the Southern District of New York, where he oversaw the Justice Department indictment of former Venezuelan President Nicolas Maduro on drug trafficking charges. Meanwhile, the New York Times filed a motion to quash subpoenas that Jay Clayton and the U.S. Attorney's Office in Manhattan served to New York Times journalists after they reported on security concerns involving President Trump's new plane donated to him by Qatar. In a statement, the Times senior vice president, David McGraw, said, quote, "We are going to court to defend our journalists' rights to report freely on the administration and to provide the public with stories that matter," he said. The subpoenas were delivered to four Times journalists at their homes Friday to testify before a federal grand jury in the Southern District of New York. The Pentagon's announced plans to screen the testosterone levels of service members over the age of 30 and will offer voluntary replacement therapy to those with low T scores. The initiative was announced Wednesday by Defense Secretary Pete Hegseth, who's branded the Pentagon as the High T Department of War.
5: "I'm authorizing a new screening program for testosterone deficiency for our service members, ensuring you have the right testosterone levels to operate at your absolute best."
0: The Pentagon did not say whether women would be tested for testosterone or whether troops would be evaluated for other hormone deficiencies. This comes after Hegseth last year ordered a halt to all gender-affirming medical procedures for service members and removed openly transgender troops from the U.S. military. Hegseth has previously said women should

0: not hold combat roles and has fired female leaders at the Pentagon while denying others promotions. In Georgia, another prisoner has died in the custody of ICE. That's Immigration and Customs Enforcement. On Wednesday, ICE announced 45-year-old Venezuelan immigrant Jesus Manuel Arena Silva was found unresponsive in a bus that was transporting him from one ICE jail to another with a suspected cause of death listed as cardiac arrest. It's at least the 22nd such death this year alone. It comes as the Department of Homeland Security said Wednesday it would reverse plans to halt traffic stops following the shooting deaths of two immigrants by ICE agents in less than a week. The reversal came after President Trump wrote on social media, "We cannot give up one of ICE's most important and effective crime-fighting tools, the traffic stop," exclamation point, adding, "It won't happen on my watch," Trump wrote. About 100 million people in North America are under air quality alerts today as a thick blanket of smoke descends on cities from the upper Midwest to northeastern states. Overnight, air quality readings reached hazardous levels in cities including Minneapolis, Detroit, and Toronto. Forecasters warn New York and many East Coast cities will spend another day under hazy orange skies. More than 1,000 active fires are burning in Canada and dozens more in Minnesota. Meanwhile, more than 100 million people from the plains to the East Coast face heat advisories or extreme heat warnings today, with a massive heat dome bringing triple-digit heat and record temperatures to many areas. And here in New York City, dozens of pro-Palestine activists gathered for a vigil to demand the release of Dr. Houssam Abu Safia, the director of Gaza's Kamel Edwin Hospital, who has been held in Israeli detention without charge since his abduction by Israeli troops 18 months ago. International calls to free Dr. Abu Safia have been mounting over the past month, as his family and lawyers say he's facing possible death due to torture and medical neglect. This is Pam Sporn, a member of New York City Jewish Elders and Jewish Voice for Peace.
1: We're out here today, along with Doctors Against Genocide, to demand the release of Dr. Abu Safia, but also all Palestinian healthcare workers that are imprisoned in Israeli prisoners, and also all Israeli detainees who are Palestinian.
0: And those are some of the headlines. This is Democracy Now!, democracynow.org, the War and Peace Report. I'm Amy Goodman.
2: And I'm Nermeen Sheikh. Welcome to our listeners and viewers across the country and around the world. Acting Attorney General Todd Blanche was grilled by senators during his confirmation hearing Wednesday to become Attorney General. Blanche previously served as President Trump's personal lawyer. He's headed the Justice Department on an acting basis since Trump fired Pam Bondi as Attorney General. It's unclear if Republicans have enough votes to confirm Blanche. During the hearing, outgoing Texas Senator John Cornyn blasted Blanche for his role in proposing a $1.8 billion fund for Trump to give to his allies, including January 6th insurrectionists. Republican Senator John Kennedy of Louisiana questioned Blanche about his ties to Trump.
3: Are you and President Trump friends?
4: I'm his lawyer, was his lawyer, and now I'm the Deputy Attorney General.
0: I'm his lawyer, was his lawyer. Blanche corrected himself. Democratic Senator Dick Durbin criticized Blanche for continuing to act as if he were Trump's personal attorney.
5: In less than 18 months at the Department of Justice, you've shown you're still President Trump's personal attorney. Your tenure can be summed up in the four words you said. Quote, "I love you, sir," to President Trump. This was your response when you were asked what you would say to him. This nation deserves an attorney general who loves the Constitution more than any single president. An attorney general focused on keeping America safe and combating corruption, not satisfying the president's personal grievances or channeling crypto cash to the administration's mega faithful.
0: During the Senate hearing, Blanche also faced questions about his handling of the Epstein files, and we'll hear his comments in a bit. But for more, we're joined now from Washington, D.C., by Democratic Congressmember Pramila Jayapal of Washington State. She's just introduced a bill with Senator Cory Booker to protect Epstein survivors whose personal information was improperly disclosed during the Trump's DOJ's recent release of the Epstein files, which Blanche was in charge of. But first, we want to go to the overall questioning of and the possibility that the acting or interim attorney general would become the attorney general. General, your assessment of Todd Blanche, Congressmember Jayapal?
6: Well, my assessment, Amy, is that he is not fit to be attorney general. He slipped and said what is true, that he acts as the president's personal attorney, not as the attorney general for the people of the United States. This is a very important position, and Donald Trump is putting his personal attorney in because he wants him to do all the things that Donald Trump wants to do. The political persecutions that have been happening under Todd Blanche as acting attorney general, the cover-up of the Epstein files, you have to ask, what is he hiding for the president that he is not willing to come out and actually take responsibility for and prosecute the predators that are present throughout the Epstein ring? The slush fund, you know, that he negotiated, now he says it's not going to happen. I don't believe him. I don't think there's anything in writing around that. The settlement with the IRS that he negotiated for Donald Trump himself. These are all indications of why he cannot be trusted as the top attorney for the people of the United States. He might be trusted as the top attorney for Donald Trump. That's not the role of attorney general. He should not be confirmed.
2: And Congressmember Jayapal, if you could clarify, there's been some reporting that suggests that, in fact, this confirmation hearing may be in part just symbolic, because he could, in principle, be acting attorney general for the duration of Trump's term.
6: Well, it's true that you can stay as an acting. However, I do think that it would be a significant step if the Republicans did not have the votes to confirm him. And I think that this is something that we need to fix. There is the possibility of people staying if they've been confirmed for another position. And then they can stay and transfer that confirmation into a new position. And so I think there's work to be done around that. But I do believe that John Cornyn, perhaps Tom Tillis, not clear to me from the questioning, who are now sort of cut loose because they won't be continuing in this position as senators, they might have the opportunity now to actually do what is right for the country. That is what I'm hoping for, because I think once he is, once they refuse to confirm him, there's much more opportunity for us to ensure that he doesn't continue in that position.
2: And Congressmember Jayapal, ahead of Todd Blanche's confirmation hearing, the group World Without Exploitation released this video featuring Epstein survivors calling on senators to reject Blanche's nomination because of his role in disclosing their personal information while protecting the names of alleged abusers during the Department of Justice's release of records related to the Jeffrey Epstein investigation.
7: My name was released.
8: My phone number was released.
7: Where I went to school.
8: Where I live.
7: My students can now search me and read about my abuse.
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2: And several of Epstein's accusers were, in fact, seated in the Senate gallery during the hearing. And at the hearing, Illinois Democratic Senator Dick Durbin had a heated exchange with acting Attorney General Todd Blanche on whether he would commit to personally meeting with Epstein survivors.
0: There are 10 individuals who were exploited and abused by Mr. Epstein. They are here today. None of them have had a chance to speak to anyone in the department or FBI, though they've asked repeatedly. So can I get your word under oath that within the next 30 days, you will personally sit down with these 10 victims and hear their case in terms of what needs to be done by the Department of Justice?
1: Chairman, I appreciate them being here today. I also have somebody from my office who's spent her entire career working on cases like Mr. Epstein's. She's in charge of our task force investigating human trafficking. She's available to talk to them.
0: She can sit right next to you when you meet with these survivors.
1: I have never said I will not meet with survivors.
0: Will you meet with these 10 survivors? I'm asking you on the
1: if
0: record.
1: If they have lawyers, as you know, I'm prohibited from meeting directly with them.
0: I think you ought to be in the room because you ought to hear this. You've had singular responsibility for these files. There was a delay in meeting the statutory requirement of disclosure. You were involved in that. I think you ought to be part of this.
1: I am definitely part of it, and I have been from day one.
2: And Congressmember Jayapal, you've just introduced a bill with Senator Cory Booker to protect Epstein survivors whose personal information was improperly disclosed during the Trump DOJ's recent release of the Epstein files. So if you could talk about what exactly you've called for.
3: Yes, we just introduced the Redact Act, and this comes really from the whole experience of the Epstein survivors over the last year and a half under this Trump administration, DOJ, and Todd Blanche's overseeing. And you might remember that when Pam Bondi, then the Attorney General, was before us in the Judiciary Committee where I sit, I did the first line of questioning. And the most powerful moment was when I asked the survivors to stand up, and they all stood up behind Pam Bondi. And I asked Pam Bondi to turn and to acknowledge them and to apologize for the fact that the Department of Justice, under her leadership and Todd Blanche's leadership, he was really the one who was managing the Epstein files. They're both responsible. They released the names of these survivors. They released personal information. And in some cases, the survivors had not even told their families about the abuse that they had experienced at the hands of these powerful predators and criminals in the Epstein ring. And there, at the same time that their personal information was released, they also redacted, the Todd Blanche and Pam Bondi redacted the names of the powerful predators, which was clearly, both things were against the Epstein Transparency Act. The damage that was done out of the release of that personal information, their addresses, their phone numbers, pictures of them, all of the details of the abuse that they had suffered, they have not had any way to get recompense for that. And so the Redact Act essentially allows survivors a private right of action to sue the Department of Justice, including for monetary damages, because their information was released. I have spent hours and hours and hours with the survivors. I have gotten to know them incredibly well. They are so brave, so courageous. They are taking so many risks in continuing to stand up. They are inspiring people across the country to stand up and speak out about the abuse that other women have experienced at the hands of traffickers and predators. And it is really remarkable to me that to this day, they have not been able to sit down with Todd Blanche. And I will just say also that after that hearing, I was invited to meet with Pam Bondi because she had personally spied on me and had a document that showcased the files that I had looked at when I was reviewing the Epstein files. And so I made a big stink about it.
4: Deal, Congressmember Jayapal, just to explain for people to understand, you have to go into a room and look at the files, and they were filming you. They were surveilling you, looking at the files?
3: They were surveilling me not with film, but what they did is they had a password protected account. So you had to sign in. And what they did is they downloaded my search history. And I only found out, Amy, because a photographer, I think it was AP photographer, took a picture of her binder when she was testifying. And it said, Representative Pramila Jayapal's search history. And it had all of the files that I had looked at documented on that piece of paper. So yes, they were surveilling members of Congress and what we searched for in preparation for her hearing at, before us on the Judiciary Committee. So I met with her. It was supposed to be one-on-one. And of course, Todd Blanche walks in 5 minutes after. I spent an hour with both of them and I grilled them on the surveillance of members of Congress and also on all of the things that they had done to hurt survivors and to protect the president. And I have to tell you, Todd Blanche was responsible for all of that. It was very clear to me that he was the one who was making the decisions, who was acting essentially as the president's personal attorney in redacting the names of powerful predators and allowing for the release of the names of these victims who of these survivors. He really, I think, wanted to discourage anyone else from coming forward with more information. He failed at that. They are continuing to come forward.
4: Well,
3: but it's just another reason why he shouldn't be, a big reason why he shouldn't be the attorney general.
4: We only have a few minutes and we want to get to the testosterone tests of service members. We want to get to ICE. But first, Congressmember Jayapal, I want to ask you about Israel. On Wednesday, you joined over 100 other Democrats. That's more than half the Democrats who voted to support a measure slashing military funding to Israel. The amendment proposed by Republican Congressmember Thomas Massey would eliminate $3.3 billion in annual U.S. military assistance to Israel. Notable Democrats voting to cut the funding included the former House Speaker Nancy Pelosi. Can you talk about the significance of this shift? More than half the Democrats who voted to end military funding of Israel, except for the Iron Dome.
3: It is a sea change, Amy. As you know, I was one of the first Democrats to call for ending military assistance, to call out the genocide in Gaza that is being perpetrated by the Israeli government, to call out the violence in the West Bank by the IDF and by settlers. And this is the first time in Congress where members of Congress, over half of the Democratic caucus, has responded to the pleas and the cries and the energy and organizing across the country to stop using our taxpayer dollars to send more bombs to kill children in Gaza and to commit this genocide. And so it is really significant. I think this only was possible because the genocide occurred. That's something that our colleague Rashida Tlaib said, and it sticks with me every moment that I talk about this issue because, you know, it is the horror of what has unfolded that has finally allowed us to confront the fact that we should not be using taxpayer dollars to send to Israel to perpetrate this kind of violence. So the fact that over half of the Democratic caucus voted for this, I think, sends a new message to Benjamin Netanyahu and the Israeli government that they are not going to continue to get this kind of assistance. Delia Ramirez's bill that I co-lead called Block the Bombs now has over 80 co-sponsors on it, and that blocks any offensive weapons funding to Israel. So I think we are moving forward, and I want people across the country to know that their organizing matters, their voices matter, and yesterday you saw it in this vote in Congress.
2: Well, we want to go to the issue now of testosterone. The Pentagon has announced plans to screen the testosterone levels of service members over the age of 30 and will offer voluntary replacement therapy to those with a low T score. The initiative was announced Wednesday by Defense Secretary Pete Hegseth, who's branded the Pentagon as the High T Department of War. It's not clear what will happen to women in the military. This comes after Hegseth last year ordered a halt to all gender-affirming medical procedures for for service members and removed openly transgender troops from the U.S. military. So, Congressmember Jayapal, if you could comment on that. I mean, even medical professionals who concede that there might be some loss of muscle mass, etc., in men after the age of 30 say that there is a very high risk of young men taking testosterone, becoming infertile, and also increasing cardiovascular health, the risks.
3: Yes, this is, it would be absurd and laughable if it wasn't so serious on many counts. Number one, the medical issues that you have identified with forcing people to take testosterone. Number two, the hypocrisy in banning trans service members and then prescribing testosterone for members of the military. It's not clear whether that's male members or male and female members. Number three, the idea that, yesterday in Judiciary, we had an anti-trans bill that essentially criminalizes gender-affirming care. Well, providing testosterone is actually gender-affirming care. If it was under consent of the individuals who were there, there are situations where it is prescribed with a doctor. This is what providing gender-affirming care is. And so while they are attacking trans people for getting gender-affirming care, they are at the same time imposing this requirement for testosterone on members of the military. And I warned my Republican colleagues yesterday in committee, they better watch what they vote for, because this kind of intrusive behavior where the government is getting involved in prescribing what medication you do or don't take without your consent, without the consent of doctors, the screening, invasive screenings of people to determine what their hormone levels are. Are they actually male? I asked my colleagues on Judiciary to think about if they want to have their testosterone levels checked and testosterone provided. So there's so many hypocrisies and absurdities about this, but it is dangerous.
4: So not only a high T Department of War, but a high T Congress.
3: Imagine that.
4: Let's turn to the Trump administration's immigration crackdown and last week's fatal shooting by ICE of two men, one in Texas in Houston, one in Biddeford, Maine, one from Mexico, one from Colombia. Congressmember Jayapal, you just spearheaded a letter to DHS and ICE signed by almost 200 members of Congress, almost entire Democratic caucus, demanding accountability for the killings of Lorenzo Salgado Araujo in Houston and Johann Sebastian in Biddeford, Maine. What exactly are you demanding? And here you have Susan Collins running for Senate again, who approved unfettered tens of billions of dollars to go to the Department of Bureau of Protection and ICE, and yet still in both of these cases and in so many others, there are no body cam footage. There are no body cams that these men are wearing, the ICE agents.
3: Amy, what ICE is doing is absolutely horrific and unacceptable. And, it's hard to even look at these videos and not be in tears about the fact that there is a Trump militia roaming our streets, our towns, our cities, killing people regardless of immigration status with absolutely no accountability. And there have been at least six killings, murders of people in ICE-related enforcement activities. And the latest two with Lorenzo Salgado Araujo and Johann Sebastian Guerrero in Maine and in Texas are a continuation of this. So our letter demands independent investigations. We do not trust DHS. DHS comes out and says that somebody is weaponizing the vehicle. That's what they said in the case of Lorenzo Salgado. That is clearly not true from the video footage. It's also what they said in the case of Renee Good, where there was absolutely no accountability. In the case of Johann Sebastian Guerrero, they don't even claim that the officer was trying to protect his own safety, that he feared for his own safety. They essentially say he feared for public safety, and that's why he fired multiple times into the vehicle, killing Johann Sebastian Guerrero, leaving behind a wife and a young child. So in both of these cases, what we got almost 200 Democrats to say, almost the entire Democratic caucus, remarkable effort in less than 24 hours that shows the urgency that we feel around demanding accountability, independent investigations, sharing of information, a refusal to deport the witnesses that are there. In Lorenzo Salgado Araujo's case, there were three witnesses in the car with Lorenzo Salgado, and they were picked up by ICE, put into detention, and put into removal proceedings so that ICE could deport them out of the country before they can testify. And so we have demanded a series of things, including we want to know why are they not wearing body camera, any of them wearing body cameras, when DHS has just been given $210 billion in funding by Republicans and Donald Trump. They still don't have body cameras. And in addition, it is clear to me that they are not getting training or getting training to shoot directly at people, to murder people in the streets, which is, you know, just outrageous. And so we've also asked for information about exactly what training they are undergoing. But to me, Amy, this all says that ICE should not exist as it exists. There is no reason for this kind of criminal activity, and the fact that they have deportation quotas, 2,000 people every day that they're supposed to deport, that is the root cause of what is leading to this Trump militia in our streets.
2: Well, I also want to bring into the conversation Ruby Powers. She's an immigration attorney representing Lorenzo Salgado Araujo's younger brother, Victor Salgado Araujo. Victor witnessed the killing of his own brother by an ICE agent in Houston. At the time of the shooting, Lorenzo was driving Victor and two other men to a construction job site. After the ICE agent fatally shot Lorenzo, immigration agents detained Victor and the two other men. They now all face deportation. Ruby Powers joins us now from Houston. Welcome to the program, Ruby. If you could talk about, you spoke to your client, Victor, at a detention center on Saturday. If you could tell us what he said and also the implications of the three witnesses to this homicide now facing deportation proceedings.
5: Yes, thank you. I've met with him multiple times since Friday, and just him giving me the details of what happened that day are very shocking and horrific. And even more reports have been coming out about how the violation of policing policies that happened, especially with unmarked vehicles and shooting into a vehicle. But he gave me a detailed account of the pursuit that was done by the unmarked vehicles, and then later being on the side of the road, an agent, which they didn't know at the time was an agent, getting out of the vehicle, walking up to the passenger side, yelling stop, and then shooting through an opened window on the passenger side, which passed right by my client, Victor, and unfortunately hit Lorenzo. Then they looked around. Victor thought he had been shot. The loud sound in his ear of the bullet, of the gunshot, and then Lorenzo was bleeding and holding his side. Soon after, when the door was opened, Victor's door, that he saw on the lanyard ICE on the agent's body. And that is when he realized it was ICE. They had never announced themselves. There was no indication that it was ICE. And then Victor and the other witnesses were put on the side and handcuffed. And my client was on his knees with his hands behind his back with handcuffs. And he saw that his brother was in need of care. He yelled out in his broken English, you know, call for help, help my brother. In anguish, he saw that it took 20 to 30 minutes for an ambulance to arrive. And then my client and the others were shuttled off from vehicle to vehicle with chains on their feet and handcuffed, and eventually sent to the Montgomery Processing Center in Conroe, Texas, which they're still there to this day.
4: This is absolutely horrifying that Victor is now in detention faces deportation, grieving his brother's death, which he witnessed as the family now is preparing for a funeral. Now, Congressmember Jayapal just talked about getting the special visa, a witness visa. Ruby Powers, talk about the significance of this, which would mean that the witnesses cannot be deported to other countries.
5: Yeah, so there is an S visa, which is not the one we're pursuing at the moment, but that is one for those who are, cooperate with law enforcement. There's also the U visa, which is a victim of a crime, or and it can be in circumstances having information of a being a witness, a key witness. But going and going back to your point, yes, I mean, when they got detained, they immediately got put in immigration proceedings. And my client has a hearing next week. So just as you're explaining, he's grieving. There's a visitation today. And his family's coming in from Mexico and around the country. We're fighting for his stay here in the country, but we've had cooperation with the Harris County District Attorney for a U visa certification, so we're very grateful and working and pursuing all avenues. And then at the same time, he wants to be accessible as a witness, and it's really hard for him to do that when he's 45 minutes away from Houston in basically a jail. To be accessible to multiple agencies in this investigation.
2: Well, Ruby, we just have 20 seconds, but could you clarify, if the witnesses are deported, can they not testify?
5: Well, I think it would be a very fettered situation. They can try to testify in various ways, but the thing is, there's like almost six or so investigations going on, and this could take years. And so being able to, and we don't want any retaliation in any sort in any way. So being able to be in the United States freely to be able to give that testimony is what we're asking for transparency and for due process.
4: Ruby Powers, I want to thank you for being with us, immigration attorney representing Lorenzo Salgado's younger brother, Victor, who's in detention right now. There will be an open viewing of the body to this afternoon in Houston. Democracy Now! Will cover this right through the funeral on Saturday and all that develops beyond. I also want to thank Congressmember Pramila Jayapal, Democratic Congressmember from Seattle, from Washington State. Coming up, is the U.S.-Iran war a forever war in the making? We'll speak to Ali Vaez of the International Crisis Group. Back in 30 seconds.

0: Rapture by Cassie Velasa, performing at the Brooklyn Folk Festival. This is Democracy Now!, democracynow.org, The War and Peace Report. I'm Amy Goodman with Nermeen Sheikh.
1: The U.S. has struck Iran for a fifth consecutive day, targeting the capital Tehran and port cities, including Bandar Abbas, which is home to the headquarters of Iran's navy. Earlier today, the U.S. fired on an oil tanker attempting to reach Kharg Island in the Strait of Hormuz. In retaliation, Iran attacked Bahrain, Kuwait, and Jordan. Iran's military warned that if President Trump follows through on his threat to strike civilian infrastructure, it would strike all infrastructure across the Gulf. At least 35 civilians have been killed by U.S. strikes in recent days, according to Iranian authorities.
0: For more, we go to Ali Vaia, senior advisor to the president of the International Crisis Group, where he's also Iran project director. His piece for the New York Times this week is headlined, "This is a forever war in the making." Ali, explain.
2: Good to see you, Amy. So what I meant by saying that this is a forever war in the making is that Iran and the U.S. Had a ceasefire agreement on April 8th. It took them almost another 2 months to reach a memorandum of understanding, which was really a basic formula for ending the war and reopening the Strait of Hormuz. They decided in that page and a half document, which only has 14 paragraphs, to address the essential, which was ending the war, and defer all the substantial issues about how to resolve the nuclear standoff or provide Iran with more substantive sanctions relief. So this was really the minimal that they could do, and it took them more than 2 months to negotiate it. But then in implementation, that MOU has almost fallen apart in less than 3 weeks. So if even a minimal understanding is not going to work between Iran and the U.S., it means that no floor would basically be able to bear the weight of this animosity. And that means that we are going to end up in cyclical cycles of violence. It might be limited tit for tat. It might be all-out confrontations. But if we cannot resolve this diplomatically, then there is only one formula that remains, which is the continuation of the conflict in one form or another.
1: And Ali, in the New York Times piece, you point in particular to the fifth paragraph of the Memorandum of Understanding. If you could explain what that was, what it said, and why it was ambiguous in terms of what implementation was required by both sides.
2: Right. So Article 5 of the MOU is really a masterclass in diplomatic malpractice, because you might at times decide to have some constructive ambiguity in the text in order to get the two sides to the finish line and sign on to the document. But then you have to resolve those differences in interpretation. Otherwise, that constructive ambiguity becomes destructive. And this is precisely what has happened. Paragraph 5 basically allowed, it says that it would be Iran's responsibility to reopen the Strait of Hormuz and bring the traffic back to where it was prior to Israeli-U.S. aggression against Iran in late February. It doesn't name any other country. It doesn't talk about a northern corridor, which is in Iran's territorial waters, or the southern corridor, which is in Oman's territorial waters. It just says Iran will do its best efforts to reopen the strait. Now, Iranians took that as U.S. recognition of their control over the Strait of Hormuz. The U.S. saw that as Iran opening the northern corridor and the middle corridor, which is the international waterway that Iran claims that it has mined. And then the U.S. would be able to open a southern corridor in Oman's territorial waters as an alternative to Iranian-controlled transit routes. Now, obviously, Iran saw this as a U.S. attempt to try to erode Iranian leverage. It warned Qatar and Oman and other countries that were using that the transit route, and it eventually started firing at vessels that were going through that route. And that is what has started the conflict, which, again, is quite a tragic irony, because the MOU was negotiated to finish the war, not that it becomes a pretext for another round of war.
1: Well, it is extraordinary, as you say in the piece, that the war has now become entirely about the control of this strait, which is an outcome of the war and not a cause of it. So if you could talk about that to begin with, and then the fact that the Wall Street Journal reported yesterday that Trump hosted a meeting in the Situation Room where among the possibilities that were discussed with respect to Iran was the potential seizure of Kharg Island and the potential bombing of a tunnel complex at Pickaxe Mountain. If you could respond to that.
2: Sure. So you're absolutely right. Before the war and in the 47-year history of U.S.-Iran animosity, the Strait of Hormuz was always open. Iran had never shut it down until it faced an existential threat from U.S. and Israel. And now this conflict has become entirely about a reopening of the Strait. But let's also be honest about what has happened here, because I think even within the White House, there is not clear recognition of how elements of this same Trump administration have tried to undermine the president's agenda. The U.S. representative to the U.N., Mike Waltz, negotiated this southern corridor with the International Maritime Organization, I think precisely aimed at undermining the MOU that Vice President Vance had negotiated, in the same way that Secretary Rubio negotiated an agreement between the government of Lebanon and Israel, which undermined another article of the MOU, Article 1 of the MOU, because in a way it implicitly recognized Israel's occupation of southern Lebanon as long as Hezbollah is not disarmed. So this is not just, you know, some in Iran see it as a division of labor, but I do believe that it's just divisions within the Trump administration that is responsible for this situation, that, you know, instead of the MOU becoming a confidence building exercise, it has turned into the exact opposite.
0: Now, we just have a minute left, but I want to ask you about this new news out of CNN that the U.S. military hasn't conducted the standard review of intelligence tied to the strike on the girls' school in Manab that killed over 175 people. They're saying it sat for months with a military command while leaders have held off on ordering critical standard intelligence review. President Trump was interviewed on Fox News, and he, remember, over 160 little girls going to school around that number died. And Trump is now saying the fact that a U.S. Tomahawk missile was used might be AI.
2: Well, that is really one of the most tragic things that happened in this war. And the Pentagon hasn't really taken responsibility. And I would say, Amy, that this is one of the main reasons that the U.S. lost the battle for hearts and minds in Iran, because the U.S. was supposed to go to the rescue of the Iranian protesters, not to target civilians and not take responsibility for it.
1: And Ali, finally, you end your piece by proposing a means for the U.S. and Iran to transcend this impasse. If you could just say what you propose, and also just say a little bit about what the situation in Iran is like, where reportedly inflation is nearing 90%.
2: Right. So, look, there is really no military solution to reopening the strait other than the U.S. occupying the entire southern shoreline of Iran, which would come at a very high cost in terms of American blood and treasure. And it's not even sustainable because at the end of the day, the Iranians could continue firing drones and missiles into the strait from much more further inland. So there is really no military solution. The best solution is for both sides to agree to return to the MOU and to respect its terms. Iran had already returned 50% of the traffic of the strait back to normal in the first week of the MOU's implementation if there was no insistence on opening a southern corridor. Now, there could be a joint coordination center between Iran and the GCC so that both sides of the Gulf have control over what's coming in and going out. It wouldn't be just Iranian control. And that is something that I do believe that the Iranians can live with.
0: We want to thank you so much, Ali Vaya, senior advisor to the president of the International Crisis Group. We'll link to your new piece in the New York Times. This is a forever war in the making. And on that Minab school in southern Iran, where over 170 people were killed, there were little boys and girls. Coming up, we look at the Trump administration's move to gut the Endangered Species Act back in 15 seconds.

0: Joan Baez singing Joe Hill. This is Democracy Now!, democracynow.org. I'm Mimi Goodman with Nermeen Sheikh.
1: We turn now to the latest effort by the Trump administration to dramatically weaken the Endangered Species Act, a bedrock of successful U.S. conservation for more than 50 years. The Interior and Commerce Departments announced a rule change last week that would reinterpret the word harm in the language of the law to no longer include destruction of habitat where endangered species live. This change will open previously protected areas to development, oil drilling, and other extractive industry.
0: Conservation groups, including the Center for Biological Diversity, the Sierra Club, Oregon Wild, and others, are now suing the Trump administration over the rule change. They're being represented by Earth Justice. So we go to Earth Justice now, senior attorney Ben Levitin. Ben, lay out your case. What is the lawsuit based on? What is this change?
2: Yeah, thanks for having me, Amy. We at Earth Justice filed suit because the Trump administration is trying to eliminate one of the most important tools that we have for saving species from extinction. They are trying to say that destroying a species' habitat does not count as harming it under the Endangered Species Act. Now, the Endangered Species Act is a landmark law for protecting the natural world. It was passed almost unanimously by Congress in 1973. Signed by President Richard Nixon, supported by majorities in both parties, and it has always recognized that in order to save endangered species, they need to have a place to live. And that's such an important national commitment that we made in that statute. It's like a statement that we are not going to let the web of life unravel on our watch. And what we're seeing from the Trump administration now is just a total repudiation of the premise that endangered species need places to have shelter, to have food, to raise their young. They're saying that if a company wants to drill for oil and destroy the last patch of land that an endangered species needs to live on, that's totally fine. Go ahead. They're saying that if someone wants to log a forest, that's the last place where an endangered owl can live, that's fine. And it's so inconsistent with the premise of the Endangered Species Act and the commitment that we've made not to drive species to extinction. And it's that violation of the law, that just complete undermining of the statute that has governed our management of natural resources and species for more than 50 years. That is the cause of our lawsuit. We're just determined to restore the protections that these species need.
1: And finally, you know, an intergovernmental body of leading scientists has found, of course, it exactly echoes what you're saying, that changing or degrading animal habitats is the top reason for biodiversity loss around the world. Also earlier this year, the Trump administration voted to exempt oil and gas drilling in the Gulf of Mexico from measures to protect endangered whales and species at risk. So Ben, if you could just say, what are you hoping will come out of this case?
2: Yeah, absolutely. That's an important point. Habitat destruction is the biggest driver of extinction. So if you aren't protecting against habitat destruction, that's a loophole is not a big enough word to say what that does to the framework for conserving endangered species. That is just contrary to the entire project and commitment that we have. And so what we are hoping is that the Trump administration's latest action, where they have just deleted the definition of the word harm from their regulations for the Endangered Species Act, will be reversed. And what the statute requires, which is the conservation of species habitat, will be recognized by the Trump administration.
0: We want to thank you, Ben Levitin, for joining us, senior attorney at Earth Justice. The group has sued the Trump administration to preserve the Endangered Species Act. That does it for our show. I'll be in Kansas City this weekend, July 17th and 18th, in Overland Park at the Glenwood Arts Cinema. They'll be showing the film about Democracy Now! Called Steal the Story, Please. I'll be there doing the Q&A with the directors, Tia Lesson and Carl Deal. Friday night at 7 p.m. and Saturday at the 4 o'clock matinee and the 7 p.m. Evening screening of Steal This Story, please. You can go to our website at democracynow.org. We'll be celebrating KKFI Community Radio and Kansas City PBS. We hope you can join us in Overland Park in Kansas City. That does it for our show. Welcome back to Mike Burke, the Angelique Comet, Messiah Rhodes. I'm Amy Goodman with Nermeen Sheikh.
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6: Welcome to NewsHour from the BBC World Service. I'm Rebecca Kesby. Today, why did President Zelensky sack his popular defense minister, Mykhailo Fedorov? The decision has sparked protests in cities across Ukraine.
7: Finally, when changes began taking place in our country, I started to believe that we could win this war. In just 6 months, Mykhailo Fedorov accomplished more than the Ministry of Defense had in 35 years of Ukraine's independence.
6: Also, we've got the court verdict on what caused the Morandi Bridge to collapse in the Italian city of Genoa in 2018. The CEO of the company that managed it has been sentenced to 12 years in prison. For the families, it's been a long wait for justice.
8: 8 years have been a long time. But for such an important trial, perhaps it is the right time.
6: We speak to the head of science at NASA, and can shipping go green? It's all coming up after the latest world news.
9: BBC News with Moira Alderson. The former head of the company that operates Italian motorways, Giovanni Castellucci, has been sentenced to 12 years in prison over the collapse of a bridge in Genoa in 2018. He was accused of delaying planned maintenance on the Morandi Bridge. 43 people died when a section fell into the ravine below. Our Global Affairs reporter Paul Moss has more details.
10: Maintenance was repeatedly delayed, warning signs were ignored. That, in essence, was the prosecution argument in a court case that is now reaching its climax. It was during a storm that a section of the Morandi Bridge collapsed, which sent the vehicles driving across it plunging onto railway tracks below. Now, a court has ruled that the CEO of the company, which owned most of the shares in that section of the motorway, was responsible for failure to keep the bridge in a fit state of repair.
9: The Ukrainian president, Volodymyr Zelensky, has complained about the tensions between his defense minister, Mykhailo Fedorov, and the commander of the country's armed forces. Mr. Zelensky was speaking after he'd sacked the popular defense minister, prompting protests which are continuing in cities across Ukraine. He said the two men had been unable to sit down together without him being present, and that he regretted having to choose between them. Sarah Rainsford reports from Ukraine.
11: Mykhailo Fedorov is a young reformer, digitally savvy, into transparency and efficiency, not bureaucracy. And he's just been sacked, as Ukraine seems to have seized the initiative in its war with Russia, and as its long-range drone strikes are increasing pressure on Vladimir Putin. President Zelensky chose the general over his minister, but he has sorely underestimated the backlash.
9: The United Nations says it's concerned over reports that two boats carrying more than 500 Rohingya migrants have capsized off the coast of Myanmar. Jonathan Head reports from Bangkok.
12: The two boats are reported to have left Rakhine State in western Myanmar 2.5 weeks ago, and no news of the 530 people on board has been heard since then. With the Rohingya population caught in the middle of the civil war in Rakhine State and subjected to systematic discrimination and occasional violent attacks, increasing numbers have been making the dangerous journey across the Andaman Sea over the past year in the hope of reaching Malaysia.
9: Rights campaigners say reports of bodies being washed up in two different locations suggest that both boats have capsized. Pakistan, which has played a leading mediation role between Iran and the United States, has urged the adversaries to halt current hostilities and return to negotiations. A foreign ministry spokesman said Pakistan recognised the urgent need to address the conflict's impact on global energy and commodity supplies. The statement comes after overnight explosions heard across Iran and Tehran hitting back with drone strikes against US military facilities in Jordan, Kuwait and Bahrain. BBC News. The Algerian president, Abdelmadjid Tebboune, has offered condolences after a fire killed 11 people, including children, at an orphanage near the capital, Algiers. Civil defence officials say 19 others were injured, but have not released details about the victims or the cause of the blaze. Britain has announced sanctions against 11 people and entities suspected of financing the war in Sudan through the illicit trading of gold. All are Sudanese, but they trade internationally, including in the markets in Dubai and Hong Kong. The money raised through the sale of so-called conflict gold goes to support both sides of the conflict, the paramilitary rapid support forces, as well as the Sudanese army. A 14-year-old boy in London has pleaded not guilty to terror allegations relating to a plot to attack two mosques in the capital. The teenager, who can't be named, was arrested after a brick was thrown through a car window. This led police to seize devices and notebooks from his home. Prosecutors say the teenager...
13: It is hot today. I'm turning on this fan. Meanwhile, I'm not going to use the oven tonight. I'll make a cold dinner. Let's see what we have in the fridge.
14: It's pretty early in the morning, but my apartment is already sweltering. We're up in the third floor, in what used to be the

0: and cut it. The way I really stay cool is by getting a cold drink out of the fridge.
1: And our soda and beer chilled are at the same time helping ensure even hotter summers.
0: I go through so much seltzer in the summer.
1: We need artificial cooling for survival, but it also warps our sense of comfort and what is normal. How did we get into this vicious cycle, and is there a way out? This is Big Picture Science. I'm Molly Bentley. In this episode, the extensive network of artificial cold that keeps our food ready to eat, how air conditioning made the summer blockbuster possible, and a company that's helping us keep our cool more efficiently. This episode is Cold Comfort. I'm going to put these items out on the counter for you to think about and then guess which of them should not go into the refrigerator, according to our next guest. I have here a carton of milk, a peach, and a tomato. The answer is revealed in my conversation with reporter Nicola Twilley. She has shown how almost everything we eat has been transformed, and much of it made possible by a vast chain of cold, from caves to warehouses to our fridges. And it raises the question, are we over-dependent on our cooling machines? Nicola is the co-host of the Gastropod podcast. She is a contributing writer at The New Yorker, and she is the author of Frostbite, How Refrigeration Changed Our Food, Our Planet, and Ourselves. And she began by explaining how it all began. That is, how far back our use of cold to keep food from perishing goes.
2: I think it goes way back. A long time before humans knew how to make cold, we had realized that cold helped preserve food. And so there are archaeologists who have done sort of experiments and think that humans were using the natural cold of caves, for example, which helps preserve. They would deliberately store bone marrow in there and keep it over the summer as a sort of snack. Ready, you open the bone just like a can, scoop out the marrow. So people have been using it for a while without any ability to make it or any knowledge of really what it was, but a realization that it certainly helped preserve things.
1: At some point we had, moving ahead from the Neanderthals, many thousands of years, we had ice houses, maybe in the 18th century or at least the 19th century, and these were big blocks of ice. The ice would be cut from rivers or from lakes. Was that the beginning of the ice box, of refrigeration, of mechanical refrigeration?
2: Yeah, it's really interesting. So ice, this is this very ephemeral thing, right? And you have a lot of it when it's cold, which is when you don't want it. You want it in the summer when it's hot. And so a lot of human ingenuity has been put into figuring out how to store ice. Ice houses were the preserve of aristocrats. They were a luxury, but they were a necessity if you were an aristocrat. And it wasn't until the 1800s that ice was really democratized. It's a high school dropout called Frederick Tudor, a New Englander, who grew up wealthy with an ice house on his estate. And he became the ice king, they called him, because he is the person who figured out, well, he and his assistant, Nathaniel Wyeth, figured out how to design ice houses that really reduced shrink so that you could harvest blocks of ice off lakes at scale all across the U.S., build up these huge ice reserves, and then ship them, not just, you know, around the Northeast, but around the world. American ice was being shipped to Mumbai, to Sydney, to Cape Town. America's abundance of natural cold and the way we could ship it out, it was kind of the equivalent of Saudi oil is today. Like, it was this incredible natural resource that we were monetizing and that the rest of the world depended on.
1: Of course, you don't want to chip a little bit of that lake ice and put it in your drink in case you're getting all kinds of little microbes and leaves and things like that. But that's another story, perhaps.
2: Well, that was the reason that mechanically made ice, one of the reasons mechanically made ice took over is because natural ice was great and it was in abundance. But we're talking about the 1800s at this point. There is no EPA. There is no requirement.

0: to treat wastewater. And as America is industrializing and urbanizing, people are pouring all kinds of crap in the water. And so natural ice was making people sick. We had a lot of it. It was abundant. It was in many ways better than mechanically made ice and cheaper, but it was making people ill.
1: That is so interesting. Well, to give a sense of where we've come since then, we'll jump way ahead. And you write that when the farm-to-table movement started years ago, you got stuck on that word and the concept of farm-to-table. That is, what happens in between, since farmers are not delivering the corn and the apples right to our doorstep. There's a big in-between there. What did you learn about that, or what was the big question mark over your head about that process?
0: Well, at first it was pure curiosity of wanting to see these spaces, the spaces we have built for our food to live in on its way from the farm to the table. What I didn't realize is that it's not just, you know, we built these spaces and now our food can travel long distance. That had an incredible transformative impact on what we eat, where it's grown, how it tastes, how good it is for us, how good it is for the planet. Everything from, you know, Irish independence to the invention of the hoodie, you can trace back to the refrigeration. And so in going to see these places, just out of curiosity, I fell down a decade-long rabbit hole.
1: Those places include industrial facilities, and you visited some of those. One was in the Ozark Mountains, I believe. What did you learn about the role that industrial facilities play in filling the promise of the two, and what is it like to walk into one?
0: Yeah, so industry experts call this the cold chain, and your domestic fridge is just the tip of the iceberg, literally. There is a whole world of refrigerated spaces that are supplying, you know, your fridge is the endpoint. So warehouses, trucks, you know, refrigerated shipping containers. But they are, first of all, huge. There's a lot of former limestone mines in the Ozarks that have been converted into refrigerated and frozen food warehouses. But these spaces are honestly astonishing. Okay, this one place, it's right next to Kraft's biggest mac and cheese factory. They store a lot of the Kraft surplus. It is absolutely ginormous. It sort of has its own weather down there. One of the underground spaces I visited in Carthage, the refrigerated warehouse manager told me he hasn't even seen all of it. It is genuinely huge. We drove around for a couple of hours.
1: I'm just imagining turning a corner and just seeing stacks and stacks of, you know, cheddar or whatever it might be. Is it just huge blocks of cheese? Cheese everywhere? Or do you, how much is down there?
0: A lot of it is in cans, big yellow drums. So it's not, you know, aging gently on the shelf, absorbing the fungal inhabitants the way it would be in a European cheese cave. And you start to get a sense of, like, what it takes to feed America, basically. I mean, this amount of food, it's overwhelming.
1: What does cold do to food? Why do we put things on ice or in refrigerators?
0: So obviously, in some senses, cold is a time machine. It slows down everything. And in so doing, it slows down the rate of decay. So that's what's happening, say, with meat or milk. You are basically making the microbes that want to eat those things before we can much more sluggish. You can knock out those microbes, say, within, if you ultra heat pasteurize milk, you just kill them all, right? And that's how you preserve the milk. Well, in cold, you don't kill them, but you just make them so slow that they don't reproduce fast enough to get to be where there's enough of them that they would cause us harm. With fruit and vegetables, it's a little different. Fruit and vegetables, when you harvest them, they're still alive, which is it was a sort of disturbing thing for me to find out, but they are still breathing. They call it respiring, so we don't get as freaked out, but they're breathing. And like us, they have a certain number of breaths that they can take before they die. And the whole trick is to just slow down how fast they're breathing so that when you do that, that slows down how fast they're metabolizing. So you don't want them to breathe. You don't want them to metabolize. Essentially, you want them to hibernate. And that's what the cold does. It makes them breathe very, very slowly.
1: I wonder if you could tell us what happens to, say, a Washington State apple once it's picked.
0: Yeah, this is the thing. I just as a side note, you know, we think that like those Silicon Valley billionaires with their life extension regimes are like, you know, the cutting edge of immortality. No, it's a Washington State apple. We are tweaking those to live as long as humanly possible. So what happens is they're harvested and then they are chilled and they are put into not just refrigerated but controlled atmosphere warehouses. So cold does a great job of slowing down how fast these apples breathe, but you can do even more by tweaking what they're breathing. And different varieties of apples have different atmospheric requirements. So what you need to do is you need to take down the oxygen really, really low. It just has pores that are letting in, that taking in oxygen to fuel all the metabolic reactions in the cell and exhaling carbon dioxide. And if you can reduce the oxygen levels as low as possible, if you can give them as little oxygen as humanly possible, then they can hardly metabolize because they're only getting a tiny bit. So that's how it works.
1: And I think people will be stunned to find out how old that apple is, or could be, the one that you see in the grocery store.
0: Yeah, I mean, again, we shouldn't be stunned because, you know, we know when apples are harvested. And so if it says it's a Washington State apple and you're eating it in late June, it wasn't harvested in late June. It was harvested the fall before, and it's probably coming up on its first birthday. And people are horrified by that, but they shouldn't be because it is one of the things I think is really interesting about refrigeration is it's made us sort of forgetful about when things are in season, what it takes to get them to us. And it's a willing forgetfulness. People don't want to think of their apple being that old. And in fact, when refrigeration was first introduced and people were first asked to eat, you know, these were first put on the market, apples that were a year old, American consumers were horrified. They were like, there's no way I'm going to eat that. It's not fresh. And so the definition of freshness had to change. And now we've internalized that new definition and we don't even think, well, when was this harvested? Our food can spend months, years in refrigerated warehouses and we don't think about that time. It's invisible to us.
1: Can you say then what we have lost and what are we missing out on besides maybe taste, nutritional value? Is there another cost to this extensive use of refrigeration?
0: Yeah, so first of all, there are an awful lot of benefits. And I really, really, I always have to put that up front because I am not a person who's like, get rid of your fridge. No, even if you do get rid of your fridge, you're still at the end of a cold chain. So it makes no difference. And you don't need to. So refrigeration, many, many, many, many, many, many benefits. But, and one of the reasons I wrote the book is, those benefits have been widely celebrated. What hasn't been as well documented are the costs. And given that right now we are exporting a U.S. cold chain all over the world, it seemed important to add up those costs. And so some of them are flavor, which might not matter to you. I think it matters. But I think there are bigger picture issues, which are, okay, now we can have, there's a food writer called Joanna Blythman who refers to the cornucopia of the modern supermarket as permanent global summertime. And it is, you can have blueberries on Christmas Day, you can have asparagus every day of the year, it is a bounty. On the other hand, you can only have the varieties that have been bred to withstand refrigeration, so there's a lot of fruits and vegetables that can't be refrigerated. And also it is sourced from all around the world. And that has its own problems too. So when you are having that Peruvian asparagus, you are contributing to, you know, the fastest depleting aquifer in the world. And then we haven't even talked about the climate problems, which are massive. Cooling is 10% of global greenhouse gas emissions already. That includes space cooling, but refrigeration is a big chunk of that and growing, so it's a huge problem.
1: Well, then, is there one food that people over-refrigerate that does not need to be refrigerated? It is fine on the counter or the shelf, but we make the mistake and refrigerate it anyway. What's the number one candidate?
0: Oh, my gosh. I mean, I will never forget the look of horror from one scientist when I put a peach in the refrigerator and she was like, this is the stone fruit killing zone. Like, don't do it. But I would say, I have to say tomatoes. You're disabling the machinery that makes flavor. You just eat them instead.
1: Nicola Twilley, thank you so much for joining us to talk about frostbite. It's been a real pleasure talking to you.
0: Thank you. It's been so much fun talking to you.
1: Okay, so the carton of milk goes back in the fridge, but the peach and tomato stay out. Thanks to the insight from Nicola Twilley, co-host of the Gastropod podcast and the author of Frostbite, How Refrigeration Changed Our Food, Our Planet, and Ourselves.

0: my touch turns to snow in my clutch. I'm too much.
1: Next, why air conditioning is refrigeration for people and how we got addicted to it. Why the technology that beats the heat is cold comfort on Big Picture Science.

0: Before we talk more about cooling down, a reminder of the extent to which the planet is heating up. When we spoke with reporter Jeff Goodell about his book, whose title pulls no punches, The Heat Will Kill You First, for an episode about extreme heat, he provided a vivid description of what it was like to walk outside on a 115-degree day in Phoenix.
1: I was staying downtown, and I opened the door from the hotel that I was in, and I walked out into what felt like just a wall of heat. And it was shocking, and it felt solid, and it felt alive, and it felt immediately oppressive. And I had about 15 blocks to walk to get to my meeting. And by the time I completed those 15 blocks, my heart was pounding. I was feeling lightheaded. And I realized that if I had to go another 15 or 20 blocks, I could be in real trouble. And it was right then that I decided that most people don't understand that how dangerous heat is. Actually, the feeling of 115 degrees, the actual feeling of trying to exist at a level of temperature that is beyond what we humans have evolved to deal with.
0: But we are compelled to find ways to deal with record heat because hot and even hotter days are in the forecast, and not only for Phoenix. Cities around the world continue to break summer temperature records. Heat affects us in tangible ways, as our assistant producer Shannon Geary knows, because even summers in New England are getting unbearable. She found out how a local company, Transera, in Somerville, Massachusetts, is finding new and more efficient ways to help us keep our cool.
2: My name is Eric Morrison. I am the chief cooling engineer at a startup called Transera, and we mostly operate out of Somerville near Union Square.
3: Well, one thing, are you from the New England area? Okay, then I'm sure you've heard, as I've probably said to people many times, and I think many people say, that summers here are brutal. And it's not because of the heat, it's because of the humidity.
2: Right.
3: I live in a pretty small apartment. I've got two window AC units, and I swear it doesn't seem like they do anything some days. Why are ACs so bad at dealing with humidity?
2: Generally, in a small residential setting, air conditioners are bad at dealing with humidity because they are A, inefficient, B, probably not well maintained, and C, made on the cheap. They don't have a lot of intelligence to determine what the best operating state is.
0: We should pause here and say how air conditioners like Shannon's work. When you press that button, your AC begins doing two things: cooling the air and removing moisture from it, although it has a limited capacity to absorb moisture, which is key to our story. Air conditioners rely on the continuous cycle of a phase change of a material called a refrigerant, going from a compressed gas state to an expanded liquid state and then back to gas again. When it's a gas, it releases heat to the outside world. When the refrigerant is a liquid, because that's cooler than the gas state, it draws the heat from your hot, muggy apartment. As the liquid refrigerant absorbs the heat of your room, it becomes a gas again, and the whole thing starts over. And amazingly, this process hasn't changed much from the early 1900s.
2: If you were to time travel back to the beginning of air conditioning from now, an air conditioning technician could generally understand what's going on. Obviously, the bells and whistles and the computer boards and all that would be completely foreign, but the overall physical principles and what's happening are the same. So this is the prototyping lab. It's where we do a lot of the building. And you can see it's kind of like your childhood bedroom. Lots of things strewn about.
3: Ain't more science going on here than in my childhood bedroom, I have to say.
2: Science is a compliment there. The climate chamber, which we're standing outside of now, it's basically a big box that we're able to get one side really hot and humid, and then the other side we try to, cool down.
3: This is like the simulation testing a little bit.
2: Exactly. Simulation is the perfect word for it.
3: It's almost like being inside one of those styrofoam coolers.
2: Mm-hmm. We have heaters and humidifiers in here to create what it would be like to walk into your apartment after being on vacation for a week, and it's July, and it's really hot and sticky.
3: So. And everything's cooking.
2: Yeah, everything's cooking, so we want to counteract that, and so we need to study how quickly we were able to do it, how effectively we were able to do it, and how much energy we're using to do it. So.
0: What Shannon learned is that traditional air conditioners handle humidity through an energy-intensive process. That's because they have to overcool the humid air to take the moisture out. The company Transera is improving that process by building units that dry the air before it's cooled. The result? Air conditioners that are better at dehumidifying and that use less energy.
2: Our sort of proprietary technology is something that deals with the humidity in a passive way. Instead of having to have the refrigeration circuit work really hard to get below that dew point to get all the moisture out of the air and drip down off the evaporator, we have a sponge-like material that intercepts the air, removes the moisture, and gives you warm, dry air so that you just have to cool it, therefore creating less of a latent cooling load on the air conditioner itself.
3: Can you speak to, you know, when I think about factors that are contributing to the climate crisis, I have to say my mind doesn't immediately go to air conditioning units. I tend to think about things like cars, planes, shipping vessels, you know, gas, electricity, etc. Can you speak a little bit to the part that air conditioners are playing in this cycle of, you know, helping us manage increasing temperatures, but also potentially contributing to them?
2: Sure. So you can look at it a couple different ways. If you look at the overall carbon footprint that we impose on the Earth, 4% of that total comes from air conditioning alone. So
3: 4%? Wow.
2: 4%. All carbon emissions globally. Now, there are a lot of other things that contribute, but if you're thinking about, oh, little old air conditioner in the corner that I'm not giving a second thought to is creating 4% of the carbon emissions, well, there's a lot of room for improvement because a lot of air conditioners aren't efficient. Now, fast forward to the last 10 or 15 years, our lights are more efficient, our computers are more efficient. So why can't our air conditioners be more efficient? Yeah, so I can do a loop through here and show you some other stuff.
3: That sounds great. I'll say this is definitely a lot nicer looking than a lot of the portable air conditioners. It's kind of, it almost looks like an old, radio, I want to say, with the kind of brown slatted panels out front and the wood top.
2: Yeah, so the idea behind this is, you know, everything now has to look vintage and from another era, but also have all the modern bells and whistles. But outside, we want to make sure that it doesn't look like you have a science experiment operating in your apartment.
3: So Transera's air conditioners have this metal organic framework. You said it kind of acts like a big sponge soaking up water, and that way the rest of the components of the air conditioner don't have to work to... They only have to work to cool the air, not also take liquid out of the air. Can you explain a little bit more about what that looks like? I mean, if I opened it up, would it look like a big sponge?
2: A little bit. The material itself, it's not terribly new, but the metal organic framework, or we call it MOF, has been studied for the last 30 or 40 years. And what we're doing is not anything new. The way we're doing it is new, and the types of substances we're using is new, but desiccants, which you probably see every day when you open a package or you get a little pill bottle and there's a little thing inside of it that's absorbing moisture. That's what a desiccant is. And so we use
3: Those little silica gel packets that very clearly say do not eat?
2: Yeah. Yep. And do not eat it. But overall, dehumidification has been around for, you know, as long as we've been shipping things. So as far as what it looks like, it sort of looks like a rigid sponge. So it's not something you'd want to run across your skin, but it's definitely something that looks like a sponge. So it has open pores and air can pass through it. And the whole reason that a MOF is good at removing moisture is, well, there's a couple of reasons. One, it has a very high surface area for how much mass it has. So our MOF material allows humid air to pass through it, and based on what temperature it is at, so if it's cool or hot, if it's slightly cool, then it will absorb the moisture into the little crevices and pores and orifices inside of the material. Then, well, where does it go? Well, it doesn't just disappear. So we have to heat it up and bake it off. But if you recall that during the refrigeration cycle, there's a hot and the cold part. Well, most air conditioners only use the cold part, and then the hot air is just kind of evacuated or exhausted outside, and it's gone. Well, we are able to use that hot air to bake our MOF and then remove the moisture, and so that it can be regenerated, and the whole process can start over.
3: Okay, so you're lifting the front slats off. Where about is that metal sponge framework or the MOF?
2: Yep, so it pretty much sits in the middle and everything rotates around it. Because we have to pass air, cool air on one side and hot air on the other, because we have to do that, it sits in the middle where the air can easily access it.
3: Since you're pumping out mostly air and just more humid air, putting moisture back out into the outside air, is there any water drippage?
2: No, we don't create condensate for the most part on our residential devices. All of that is absorbed when it's in a vapor state and then exhausted in a vapor state.
3: Got it. Okay. So no risk of walking under this and getting a trickle on your head.
2: Yeah, that's also a high selling point. The process itself is very simple. The details in making it effective and energy efficient and cost effective to install is where the kind of the science comes in.
3: Well, Eric, thank you so much for talking with me today.
2: Sure, sure.
0: That's Shannon Geary and engineer Eric Morrison keeping their cool at the company Transera in Somerville, Massachusetts. Their discussion underscores the dilemma of our hotter future. We need air conditioning to survive sweltering temperatures, but the growing dependence on AC makes the world hotter. Well, someone who has thought about how we got here and how we might escape this unfortunate feedback loop is Stan Cox. As lead scientist at the Land Institute, he has had a long career dedicated to achieving sustainability on this planet, and that includes researching and writing a book that he talked to Seth Shostak about, Losing Our Cool, The Uncomfortable Truth About Our Air-Conditioned World.
4: Stan, when was it that air conditioning finally, if you will, developed legs, that it finally became commonplace, both in offices and in homes?
5: It became somewhat commonplace in the 1930s in certain parts of commerce, especially the movie theater, which apparently were pretty stuffy, sweaty, not so pleasant places in the days before air conditioning. But it really took off after World War II in the 1950s. But even at that point, by 1960, still only 12% of American homes had any kind of air conditioning. And then the real increase was in the 70s, 80s, and 90s. And by that time, we had become more or less saturated.
4: There seems to be a story that air conditioning was introduced into the printing business earlier than it was in terms of offices and houses, because otherwise the paper would curl. And you don't have a flat sheet of paper, it's hard to print on it. Is that true?
5: Yes, the credit for the very first air conditioning system, and I believe it was around 1917, was in a print shop in Brooklyn. And I even went and visited the building where that print shop was now, which is now full of artists, of course. But you could see in there where the original ducts had been and so forth. And at that point, nobody was thinking about cooling people. But a lot of processes like printing that required cooler or at least not hot air and lower humidity depended on that these early air conditioning systems.
4: If somebody said, well, what's the difference between, you know, air conditioning and refrigeration, what would you tell them?
5: Well, mechanically, there's very little difference. They're basically the same thing. They, you know, one refrigerates the room and the other refrigerates the food in the little room that's inside the big room. Putting out heat into the big room that then the air conditioner has to get rid of. When central air conditioning became available, and this would be in the 50s probably, home builders realized that they could save a lot of money by doing away with features like large windows that open and close and large eaves that shade the side of the house and heavier construction, all the things that help keep an interior of a house cool with natural ventilation. They could do away with all those things, and then it would be cheaper just to install central air conditioning.
4: mean, just thinking of the skyscrapers of New York, like the Empire State Building. I mean, there are a lot of windows, but you can't open them. And that was built in the 1930s. So I guess by then, you know, you were already relying on centralized air conditioning in a building to make it habitable, right?
5: And those are earliest tall buildings. I doubt that they had it. But by the time in the 1950s, when the modern office block, a big cube or a big thick building came along, they could not have existed. It would be uninhabitable without air conditioning. But it's also not easy to even out the temperature in such a building. And as a result, the number one complaint that I, since I wrote my book, the number one comment I get from people is that my office is too cold in the summer and I have to take a sweater or a space heater.
4: But there have been other phenomena aside from the fact that, you know, we sort of gave up on big windows that you could open. There were things like enclosed shopping malls, and even the dominance of the automobile were, to some extent, the consequences of mechanical refrigeration, air conditioning, right?
5: Yes, you can not imagine the kind of rush hours that you have in Atlanta, Los Angeles, Dallas, other warm cities that people would be able to sit in traffic jams for many minutes or hours a day. And if they had to have the windows down, were sweating and breathing the exhaust fumes from the cars in the next lane. We wouldn't have developed that kind of commuter culture for sure.
4: What about the kind of the differential effects of air conditioning, Stan, that in fact it's encouraging population move to places that, you know, 50 years ago nobody would consider moving to? And many of these places are places where maybe you shouldn't have so many people because the environments there are very fragile.
5: Yes, the environments are fragile, and they're also not very livable without air conditioning on a large scale. Take South Florida. That's a place where millions of people should not be living because they're all impacting, to a great extent, the Everglades, which it's a resilient ecosystem, but it can't take the urbanization, the water use, et cetera, that's going on, and the agriculture that's all around it. You could go back to the Miami of 75,000 population in the 20s, and that many people could probably live around there. Phoenix is any of these Southwest desert cities are the same way. The desert ecosystems are extremely fragile, more so than marshes and wetlands. And once you mess with them, it takes a long time for them to recover. Phoenix, you can imagine living there today without air conditioning. It had, around 1,000 years ago, the indigenous Hohokam people lived right there in Maricopa County. And they had ways of dealing with the desert heat and in big systems of canals and so forth. But they could not have had 6 million people living in that area. It was in the tens of thousands, I think. And they lived there from like 500 to 1500 A.D., and thrived, but they had a very low impact on the land and the water.
6: It's too darn hot.

0: Recently, Stan Cox wrote an editorial for the New York Times entitled, "I Swore Off Air Conditioning and You Can Too," about our overdependence on AC. Now, on social media, the headline alone provoked hundreds of insulting and sarcastic responses, like, "Try living in Florida," and "You can pry my AC from my comfortably cold dead hands," and all sorts of profanity that I won't repeat here. Understandably, the idea of going without air conditioning in the South seems unimaginable. But as a Georgia native, Stan Cox is no stranger to hot, muggy weather, even in central Kansas, where he lives now. And as he explained, it was artificial cold that drove rapid population growth in the Sunbelt states, where residents now depend on it. This feedback loop carries an enormous climate cost. Getting past the headline of his op-ed, Dr. Cox presents an argument for moderate use of AC that does not require everyone throwing their units out the window.
1: Stan, now you live in central Kansas, and of course it gets hot and it's humid there, but you and your wife, I mean, you don't have air conditioning, right? You have a kind of a different approach to this whole question of, you know, making the summers tolerable.
2: Yeah, our house has central air conditioning when we moved in 25 years ago. But we don't use it except for a couple of weekends every summer, like when we have out-of-town visitors or we're having dinner guests, or and we know that they're not going to enjoy it if we don't do that. From mid-June to mid-August, the average high temperature every day here is in the 90s. So it's a nice warm summer, but we get by.
1: I'm not sure that getting by is good enough. I mean, how do you get by? How do you confront this problem?
2: When it's temperatures in the mid-90s outside, our living room will be in the low to mid-80s, which with fans is quite comfortable, even when it's humid, because the fan evaporates the sweat from your body and cools you off. If you're lucky enough to have a basement, our basement is another 10 degrees cooler. So it's in the air-conditioned comfort zone much of the time, even if it's in the 90s outside. But if on a really hot day, you're dashing from the air-conditioned car to the air-conditioned supermarket over black, probably melting asphalt, yeah, you can't sustain yourself there. But on that very same day, if you have access to water and shade and moving air from a fan or a breeze, it's a completely different day.
1: Then there's the effect of air conditioning on our communities. We once, in the evenings, would sit on the porch, and the kids were playing outside. Houses were built for cross-ventilation. We kind of talked about that. Now we're in those hermetically sealed boxes that are our houses, and we don't really see the neighbors in the evening unless they dare to knock on the door. I mean, has this social disruption been of any real consequence?
2: Well, that is one of the main reasons that I became interested in air conditioning and writing about it, because I was in very trouble. I grew up in Georgia in the years before air conditioning mostly, and it was exactly as you describe it. There was a big social life on summer evenings, you know, even in the hottest part of the year. Then, you know, when I went back in the late 90s, early 2000s to those places, they were ghost towns. If there hadn't been cars parked in the driveways, you wouldn't have had any evidence that there were any humans in the area. And it seemed like a huge loss in neighborhood life.
1: I mean, even aside from the fact that air conditioning has this energy cost that we somehow have to meet without warming the planet more than we're cooling it, there's the matter of our ability to adapt to warmer temperatures, physiologically. Can we adapt to the heat? I mean, is that hardwired into our physiology that, you know, we just put you in Phoenix for 3 weeks and your body will change or something?
2: Well, yeah, that's exactly what happens. And if you think about it, we as humans evolved over millions of years in a huge range of climates, all kinds of conditions, including a lot of hot weather and all of that without air conditioning. So we do have mechanisms built into our physiology that help us adapt. And plenty of research shows, and a lot of this done in the military, that there is physiological adaptation to heat exposure, especially when you have exertion in the heat. Your body is more resilient to heat for a fairly good period of time. Probably even more important, our minds can also adapt too. Comfort researchers developed in the late 90s and 2000s what's called the adaptive model of comfort, which means that the range of temperatures in which you feel comfortable isn't fixed at 65 to 75 or whatever. It shifts up and down depending on the temperatures you've been exposed to in recent days and weeks. And in other words, the more you go without air conditioning, the easier it is for you to live without it.
1: I think what you've said here, Stan, is that, you know, physiologically, we can adapt to a certain general increase in temperatures. But, of course, there's a limit to that. I mean, you know, I might be able to get used to 90-degree temperatures, although I personally have little incentive to want to do that. But, you know, if the temperature goes up to 115 degrees, I'm never going to get used to that. It's, you know, the same thing as getting used to colder temperatures. So it doesn't sound to me that we have any argument there for people foregoing their air conditioning.
2: You're right. There absolutely is a limit because your body, just through metabolism, is generating heat all the time, and you have to be able to get rid of that heat. But if the air temperature is in the range of your body temperature, 98.6 degrees, or certainly well above that, then your body needs help in shedding that heat. And in those conditions, there's only so much that a fan can do.
1: Well, finally, Stan, you know, I tend to be kind of an optimist when it comes to these sorts of things, because I figure, oh, well, technology can solve this problem. I'm not so sure about this. But in this case, because we do have technology to cool things down, it's just a matter of, well, how much energy does that cost? And of course, that works in the other direction. But you can imagine a future where we collect energy, for example, with a fleet of orbiting satellites, and we just beam that energy down to Earth without heating up the atmosphere while we do it. And that, you know, this is a temporary problem that will be solved once we have abundant, cheap energy. Am I just being, you know, unduly optimistic here?
2: Yes, Seth, I think you are being a little optimistic. I think that it is sustainable to continue having air conditioning if it is used in extreme heat wave situations or to protect people with health problems, elderly people, etc. In short, to protect health and life. It's going to be necessary and more so, but that's a very small portion of the air conditioning we use, and we can probably stand to do that. But through among the various climate change threats, air conditioning seemed to me a singularly pernicious one because of this feedback loop, you know, creating demand for itself, which creates more greenhouse gases, which is now, well, air conditioning and refrigeration together account for about 10% of electricity consumption worldwide, and it's expected to go to 20% later in the century. So that's going to make it a lot harder to get off of fossil fuels and supply all of that energy in other ways.
1: Stan Cox, thank you very, very much for this very interesting discussion, and it's been a pleasure to talk with you.
2: It's been a pleasure.
0: Stan Cox is a scientist at the Land Institute, and he is the author of Losing Our Cool, The Uncomfortable Truth About Our Air-Conditioned World. Well, this brings us to the big picture thoughts, and we'll bring in assistant producer Shannon Geary for that.
3: One thing that really surprised me was the fact that summer blockbusters were only invented because of air conditioning. I personally love going to the movie theater during the summer. It's a great way to beat the heat. You get your popcorn, your soda, you watch a film. But I had no idea that they were so entangled in terms of their history.
0: Would you go see your favorite film in the middle of the summer there in New England if there were not air conditioning in that theater?
3: Oh, you know, I can say from personal experience, I wouldn't. One time the air conditioner was broken at a movie theater I went to, and we didn't end up sitting through the whole movie. It was just too unbearable.
0: What are your thoughts about the degree to which technology, like the technology that you saw Transera developing, these efficient air conditioners, the degree to which this technology can get us out of this mess that we've created?
3: Yeah, I think what I've learned is that It's not necessarily going to take us out of the mess, but it can be a really useful tool. You know, I think the more efficient air conditioners, I'm certainly not going to stop using my air conditioner, but Stan Cox, his argument has really made me rethink about how often I need to be using my air conditioner. Although certainly I would appreciate having an air conditioner that worked better and used less energy.
0: So it sounds like Transera's goals overlap with those of Stan Cox's, which is we want to be more efficient in how we use technology, but that maybe even the most efficient air conditioners won't be enough to break us out of this feedback loop. And we should say, we should include refrigerators in that too, right? Because we heard about how we are becoming ever more dependent on this chain of cold.
3: So I think they really go hand in hand. We need more efficient technology, but also we can think bigger about ways we could change kind of the structure of this cool feedback loop that we're in.
0: This cool feedback loop that isn't so cool.
3: That is increasingly becoming hotter and hotter, yes.

This show is thanks to the cool demeanors of senior producer Gary Niederhoff and assistant producers Shannon Rose Geary and Brian Edwards. I am the executive producer of Big Picture Science, Molly Bentley. We extend a big thanks to our listeners and our Patreon supporters. The original music in the show is by Dewey DeLay and June Miyake. This episode of Big Picture Science that considers the cost of artificially beating the heat is called Cold Comfort.

0: Ellis Island has long been America's great symbol of immigration, but another gateway has shaped the nation just as profoundly, El Paso, Texas.
1: It usually enters the American consciousness with this lens of national security and the drug war and these immigration battles. But I really wanted to show the other side of that, you know, how much the people who have passed through this pass have contributed to really forging the American Southwest as we know it today.
0: People from all walks of life have crossed through El Paso for centuries, from Chinese merchants to Mexican families to indigenous people. El Paso is also one of the great arteries of the American economy, with goods, services, and workers pumping both ways across the border every day. The combination creates multi-generational American families whose stories are as critical to American history as any family that first stepped foot in New York. I'm Meghna Chakrabarty. That's up next on Point. Stay with us.

0: 1911, the Mexican Revolution swept up 15-year-old Miguel Martinez. He was an orphan living with his uncles on a ranch west of Guadalajara. He got recruited into the army of Pancho Villa, a guerrilla leader who commanded a powerful rebel force against Mexico's government and land-owning elite. When a captain approached Miguel, his family warned him that refusing to join could be even more dangerous than heading into battle. So Miguel said yes, teaching himself to ride horses as he rode with troops through Mexico's northern states. By 1915, Miguel had reached Ciudad Juarez. The city was devastated by war, hunger, and disease. But across the Rio Grande was El Paso, Texas, where people said there was food and work. Miguel never felt particularly loyal to Pancho Villa, and so he decided to escape. He waded across the river in the dark to the United States. Exhausted, he collapsed beneath a mesquite tree, and he woke up to a rancher who was standing over him. The man gave him food and hired him to watch cattle. Well, that was Miguel's introduction to America. He eventually settled just east of El Paso, married another survivor of the Mexican Revolution, Victoria, and they raised their children in a railway boxcar. But then the Great Depression hit, and Mexican workers who had once been recruited were blamed for taking American jobs. So Miguel and Victoria, who were legal residents of the United States, but with work disappearing and racial hostility rising, well, they felt they had no choice but to leave. In 1931, the family packed its belongings into a Ford and returned to Mexico. Years later, when the United States once again needed Mexican labor, the family came back to the border and eventually settled in El Paso. Well, Miguel's story comes to us in Jasmine Ulloa's new book, El Paso: Five Families and 100 Years of Blood, Migration, Race, and Memory. Jasmine is an immigration reporter for the New York Times, and in her book, she writes that El Paso, her hometown, is as essential to the American immigration story as Ellis Island, New York. Both have always been gateways to possibility in racial and political tension. But unlike Ellis Island, now a static national monument, El Paso is still here, a living, vibrant city that is both the economic beating heart of the border and an epicenter of the modern version of that same duality of possibility and political turmoil. And as such, El Paso continues to shape the American story. And Jasmine joins us now. Welcome to On Point.
1: Thank you for having me.
0: It's so great to have you. And the book is such a rich exploration of El Paso history through these five families that you chronicle. I was wondering if we could stick with Miguel a little bit more. Tell us more about what you know about his sort of earliest life and why you chose him and his family as one of the Martinezes, as sort of one of the people, one of the families to profile in the book.
1: Yeah, so I felt like the Martinez family was really emblematic of this migration through the southern border, and that's what I was really looking for when I went out in search of these families. You know, he was from a campesino family in the middle of Guadalajara. He had, you know, all around him, people had been losing their land, their communal land during the revolution. And so many of them were being forced to migrate north, first to higher paying jobs in northern Mexico and then in the United States. And they were really the braceros, the traqueros, the mineros who helped build the American Southwest. And that's the story that I was trying to show, right? I was trying to capture how we tend to see El Paso as part of this border, this dividing line, right? We tend to think of the border of just this dividing line between U.S. and Mexico, and not this much that really the borderland doesn't really stop there, and the influence of Mexican culture, Hispanic culture, Latino culture doesn't stop there.
0: Mm-hmm. So let's tell us more about Miguel's story. I mean, what happened to him between the time he got basically forcibly conscripted into Pancho Villa's group to when he arrived in Juarez? Do we know a lot about what happened to him?
1: It's

0: very difficult to piece together what happened in those years. And that's why I really worked with his grandson, Raul Reyes Martinez, who helped me actually unearth that story about his grandfather. You know, the little that we know, and his grandfather and his, and even the little that we know comes from actually from a recording that one of his nephews did with one of his uncles. And so he told the story to Miguel Jr. About his crossing. And so it's one of the only living records that we have. And so I was trying to piece together through the last remaining records. We have some of his border crossings. I interviewed as many people in the family, as many living relatives as I could, about the stories that they had heard. But that's the part of the issue with why so much of this history has been overlooked or lost, is because, you know, laborers like him, you know, he crossed over and was a laborer for a while. We know that. We know that he was working on in this quarry in South Texas. You know, he crossed through El Paso and then ended up in Sierra Blanca, and he was working in this quarry when he injured his hand and actually lost a couple of fingers. And so all those pieces of history that I was able to capture came from these oral histories that I was accumulating through spending time with the family. And a lot of that oral history just hasn't really been taken into account for much of academia. Even Chicano historians, Latino historians that I've been working with, they've been working since the 70s and 80s trying to compile these very large repositories, because again, these were blue collar workers, mainly blue collar workers, Mexicanos, Latinos, who were crossing over, and they didn't have much when they came, and they were often forced to leave many of their belongings when they were forced out of the United States during these very nativist periods.
1: Yeah. So I want to talk with you about that in just a minute, sort of what happened to Miguel and Victoria after they came to the United States. But just even the story of Miguel when he left Pancho Villa's, you know, group, it was really kind of harrowing, actually, Jasmine. You talk about how it was clear to not just Miguel, but many other people and families that there were better opportunities in El Paso, and they were starving also at the time. And so can you just relate to us the story about how he and another family decided they were going to leave and try to cross into the United States?
0: Yes. So I believe you mentioned in the beginning that he didn't even know how to, you know, this army came through his little pueblo in outside of Guadalajara, in the state of Jalisco, right, which is off of the Pacific coast in Mexico. And so they picked him up, and he didn't even know how to ride a horse. But his uncle told him, "You better leave, or else you're going to be in, you know, you better leave with them, because the young men that don't end up hanging from the trees around here." And he didn't even know how to ride a horse, but he eventually learned along the way. So he traveled for three years almost, roughly, to get up north and through El Paso. And to Ciudad Juarez. And when he arrived in Ciudad Juarez, the city is in shambles. And we must remember that the Mexican Revolution started with these big ideals, right? It was a cross section of society, middle class, upper class, the lower classes of Mexico were all very, very frustrated with this authoritarian regime of Porfirio Diaz. And it had just festered, and there were these big liberal ideas, you know, that people were going to take their land back from these foreigners and imperialists who had come in from the United States and from Europe and had been taking over this communal land in Mexico, and they were going to turn it back over to the campesinos, to the people like Miguel and Miguel's family who had been working the land. But of course, the realities of war begin to come to fruition, right? These different factions break, you know, these different coalitions broke off into, you know, different rebel factions. And so Miguel's kind of caught between, you know, like, as you said in the opening, he wasn't really loyal to Pancho Villa. He was just trying to stay alive. And he's stranded now at the border. There's so many armies that are now stranded out now at the border. It's the year of hunger, as we know, the year 1915 is called. And he begins to see that people are crossing over the river. You know, he's marching along the river on the Mexican side of the border with other soldiers, and he begins to see that many are crossing. And so that's when he decides to cross over and see if there's a better life for him on the other side.
1: Yeah, but he doesn't just cross over on his own, right? I mean, you write about how there was another family on the day or in the night that they decided to cross over, but the family's son was actually marching at the head or near the front of the column. And so Miguel says, well, I'll bring him, right? Because the parents left earlier. But the other teen, when Miguel gets to him at the front of the column and says, it's time for us to go, is so starving that he can't really walk himself, right? And so Miguel picks him up and carries him.
0: Exactly, and walks all night until he reaches, until he's reunited with his parents, and they rejoice on the other side of the border. But he's so tired by then that he lets them continue their journey, and he falls asleep under a mesquite tree, and that's when the rancher comes up to him and offers him his first job in America.
1: Yeah. And so we have about 30 seconds before our first break, Jasmine. When I think a lot of people listening to this might say, well, you know, Miguel maybe should have stayed on the Mexican side of the border and tried to make the best life for himself. Well, actually, you know what? We're actually right at the break, Jasmine. I don't want to make you rush into an answer, so I'll finish this up when we come back. You're listening to Jasmine Ulloa. She's author of the new book, El Paso, 5 Families and 100 Years of Blood, Migration, Race, and Memory. We have an excerpt of the book at our website, onpointradio.org. We'll be right back. This is On Point.

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1: You're back with On Point. I'm Meghna Chakrabarty, and Jasmine Ulloa joins us today. She is a national reporter for the New York Times. She covers immigration. She's also a native of El Paso, Texas, and that is what led her to write the new book, El Paso, Five Families and 100 Years of Blood, Migration, Race, and Memory. And Jasmine, before the break, I was going to ask you to talk about sort of what Miguel Martinez's choice to, you know, to cross the border and then being forced, you know, back from Texas into Mexico later in life, what that sort of signifies. But let me just shift here a little, because I think we should actually talk about the existence of the border in that location itself between between modern day El Paso and Ciudad Juarez. Can you tell us the story of why the border is there?
2: Yes. So the border is there because the United States and Mexico went to war in the 1840s, and the Treaty of Guadalupe Hidalgo in 1848 cut a new jagged line between these two countries after Mexico lost the war, and Mexico was forced to cede more than half of its territory, including what is almost the entirety of the Southwest. And so it cut this jagged line going all the way, you know, from Texas to California. And it was a line, it was a U.S. boundary that was as quickly contested as it was drawn. You know, the United States would seek to push itself southward and Mexico northward, and one side was always fearing invasion from the other. And then so with that struggle is this is the place that I'm really writing about, right? That this is where the Mexicans become more Mexican and the Americans become more American, but there's always this liminal space in between where Mexican Americans are caught between this formation of these two nations, these two national identities, and whether, you know, they're at the center or at the margin depends on where you're standing.
1: Yeah, and you talk about how in the book that basically by 1917, right, just as the United States is turning its attention to its participation in the First World War, you write that by that time, the militarization of the border near El Paso had already been well established. Talk about that for a little bit.
2: Yes. So because of the Mexican Revolution, I mean, and this is another theme that I try to really draw out and dwell on in the book, is that El Paso and Ciudad Juarez had what David Dorado Romo has called and has written extensively about, the historian David Dorado Romo, is this ringside seat to the Mexican Revolution. So a lot of these intellectuals and liberals and activists and organizers who were fleeing Mexican President Porfirio Diaz's authoritarian regime were passing through El Paso, and the city had become this kind of liberal hub for a lot of this activity, and it also became a lot of a hub for rebel activity and revolutionary activity. So you had these infamous, you know, guerrilleros like Pancho Villa that really made the area their stomping ground, and at the same time, they're fleeing both Mexican authorities, you know, federal authorities and U.S. authorities on both sides of the border that are seeing them as criminals and bad men before these liberal ideas. And then at the same time, you do have this illegal trade of guns and drugs that are still, you know, flowing as early as in that early period. And a lot of those weapons are going to feed these armies, to fuel these armies that are fighting the revolution. So you have this is you can really see the origins of how we got a lot of the rhetoric today, and so that's what I was really trying to explore in the book.
1: Yeah. You know, I had no idea that General Pershing, who's, you know, obviously whose storied participation in the First World War I knew of, I had no idea that he was at the border before he went into Europe and was part of the U.S. military forces there.
2: Yes. So Pershing is then set off, you know, Pancho Villa attacks this small town in New Mexico with his group. You know, he's doing poorly in the revolution. His armies, like as we've discussed, it's the year of the hunger. People are starving. It's well into the war. He's losing, you know, the morale is down. He's losing weapons. So he makes this attack on this New Mexico, this garrison in New Mexico in hopes of replenish. It's debated why he did it. It's very debated why he did it. But he's also trying to replenish his army, and it ends in this very, very violent attack and the deaths of Americans. And so it sparks the ire of the United States and leads this general to actually go south in search of him. And in this search is really when we begin to see the earliest militarization of the border, because already you have these incursions by the federal government and by federal soldiers from the American government into Mexico as they search for Pancho Villa.
1: Mm. You know, that brings us back to Miguel Martinez. And I was going to ask you, so like, what should we make of his choice to cross the border, you know, not legally at the time? But then it suddenly occurred to me that what's even more interesting is that Miguel Martinez struggles across the border, is virtually starving to death, collapses underneath a mesquite tree. And when he wakes up, the first person he sees is an American rancher. Okay. Mm. Well, I think maybe even more compelling or more provocative is that rancher doesn't say, he asks him in your book, like, are you from Mexico? And Miguel's like, yes. And the rancher doesn't say, go back. He says, I can give you a job. Now, what does that tell us?
2: I mean, it's so emblematic of this force that begins, this powerful political force that begins to build in Texas and across the Southwest, which is this agricultural industry, right? And agricultural leaders who begin to clamor for the need for more workers, more Mexican laborers, because they know how crucial they are in the field. Soon Texas would enter its own revolution, right? But it would be the farming revolution and industry, how that industry looked like in Texas really began to change with bigger corporations coming in and employing more and more workers, needing more and more labor, men like Miguel.
1: Mm. You know, I think one of the most eye-opening aspects of your book, Jasmine, is not just how the story of these five families really tell us a different but much needed version of the struggle for this diverse American identity, but that also at the same time there was a struggle for Mexican identity on the other side of the border, not just through the you know, Pancho Villa and the Mexican Revolution, but even sort of to define sort of what Mexicanness is, and the critical role that Chinese families played in that. I had no idea. So can you tell us a little bit about another family that you profile in the book? Again, the book is called El Paso, Five Families and 100 Years of Blood, Migration, Race, and Memory. I'm talking about the Chus, of course. Tell us a little bit about them.
2: Yes. So Antonio and Erlinda Chu were Chinese Mexicans who lived in Ciudad Juarez. And actually, I came across Erlinda's photo in as I was doing research on the revolution. I was actually trying to track down the Magonistas, right, who were these Mexican rebels who were spreading a lot of these liberal ideas, and those liberal ideas were about, you know, Mexicans shouldn't be discriminated in the United States, Mexican laborers shouldn't be discriminated in the United States. You know, they should have fair wages, they should have fair work hours. And so they had been pursued by the government. At the same time, they were also planning this armed revolt against the United States. And so FBI and authorities on both sides of the border had been pursuing them. And so I went to this National Center in Fort Worth the archive center in Fort Worth, and I was trying to track down the search warrants for these Magonistas, and I end up coming across all these photos of Chinese laborers who were also caught up in the courts in these cases, right? Because they were also seen as criminals. The Chinese Exclusion Act had kept was keeping Chinese laborers out of the United States. And so many of them were ending up in Ciudad Juarez or were trying to cross in these really circuitous routes through Mexico. And so as I was seeing these search warrants for all these rebels who were running guns, I was also seeing these Chinese laborers who were getting caught up, men who were saying, I was born in San Francisco, I was born in Chicago, but now I'm here branded an alien fighting for my freedom. And so I started getting very curious about, well, I had no idea either, and I am from El Paso. I lived there. I knew there was a Asian American history. I knew there was Asian American history there, but I didn't realize it was so integral to the crossing itself, or just how you know. I usually thought about Asian migration through Angel Island, through San Francisco, and so I started digging more into that, and I came across Erlinda's photo. Right, so Antonio came from. China and Erlinda's grandfather, I'm sorry, came from China and had worked all over Latin America, and bringing in Chinese laborers to work on the railroad. And then once the Chinese Exclusion Act passed and it just became harder and harder for the Chinese in the United States, he ends up in Guadalajara in Mexico, enjoys it there, starts building a very prominent business, hotel chains, and gives birth to his daughter, Erlinda. And he goes down to El Paso a lot for business. And so he brings his daughter over. And so she's coming to El Paso for the first time in the midst of the Mexican revolution as it's just getting started. And at the time as it's getting started, there's all these tourists and photographers, and there's rebels, and there's spies from all different types of country from all different types of nations in El Paso, as this revolution, there's word out that this revolt is about to break out. And so there's tourists actually taking pictures with rebels right on the U.S.-Mexico border. And she's one of these tourists, and she was captured in this photo. And but she's often identified as this Yaqui indigenous woman, right? Because she's dressed as a soldadera. That's what tourists would do at the time. They would take pictures in like the bandoliers, the munition belts, across the chest, and the big sombreros, And so she was there, and so she was misidentified by some in some captions. And when I realized she's a China Mexicana, and she actually, her descendants had become prominent immigration lawyers in the city, I thought, wow, this family is again, so it encapsulates everything I'm trying to capture about this region, about how rich and multicultural and this rich multicultural, multi-ethnic stomping ground that the border has always been that type of place.
1: Yeah. And what was so interesting to me is that, as you said, part of the growth of the Chinese immigrant community in Mexico at the time came because of the Chinese Exclusion Act in the United States, right? So this sort of racist act to keep people, a certain group of people, out of the United States leads to more Chinese immigrants going to Mexico and creating really kind of a vibrant community there. And Erlinda herself, if memory serves in your book, Jasmine, she plays this really important role right at the border as well. She's at one time, she's called the refugee boss. Do I remember that correctly?
2: Yes, that's correct. She becomes very adept at the navigating immigration laws, and she's this, Antonio. She meets Antonio there during this time, and Antonio has opened up his own store. He has his own grocery store and chain, food supplier. But she herself starts helping Chinese immigrants learn English and learn how to navigate the citizenship process or the immigration process into the United States. She has her own little office that she works out of her home, and because she was very charismatic, very much like her father, and because she befriends the immigration agents on both sides of the border and helps with translations, she becomes known as someone you can go to in the neighborhood for help with these types of issues.
1: You know, you write about, there's a line in the book that really stayed with me, that there comes a period of time where as Anglo-Americans turned on Los Mexicanos, and then the Los Mexicanos turned on Los Chinos in the book. That's how you write it, because what was happening that raised the sort of anti-Chinese sentiment in Mexico?
2: Right, that's an ongoing theme in the book as well, right? It's not only people and goods that are crossing, but it's these ideas, and ideas can be liberal or they can be nativist. And so as more Mexicanos are ending up in northern Mexico and their numbers are growing, Mexicanos, working class Mexicanos, especially Mexicanas who are stuck at home trying to make ends meet while their men are off at war, are becoming angry and angrier that these people are the, you know, as they in quotes, right, are invading as well. And that the propaganda begins to fill the airwaves, you know, that, you know, the Chinese are advancing much quicker, you know, they're reaching upward mobility much quicker, taking jobs. So it becomes very similar to what we hear about Mexicans on the other side of the border, what white Americans are hearing about Mexicans on the other side of the border. And so the tensions really begin to rise. And then there's already in the air, there's already this very the sentiments against these vitriol, or I should say this hatred against foreigners, because again, it's these foreign empresarios coming in and taking their land. And so Pancho Villa himself has a very racist streak against the Chinese. He's killing all kinds of foreigners, but he's particularly going after the Chinese. And so Erlinda becomes this person, this leader who helps actually 200 Chinese Mexicanos flee into the United States for because she has such connections at the border. She helps them flee into the United States as one of these rebel groups from Pancho Villa is about to descend on the city, and they begin to get tips that they might be in danger.
1: So that the reason why I was so captivated by this part of the book is that it really shows us, Jasmine, I think you effectively show us how this question of identity, right, and who belongs and who has the right to the land is like a continental story that's just distilled into, in a sense, its most, I don't want to say purest form, but its most energetic form, where we place these borders. So we'll talk more about that when we come back. You're listening to Jasmine Ulloa. She is author of the new book, El Paso, 5 Families and 100 Years of Blood, Migration, Race, and Memory. This is On Point.

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1: You're back with On Point. I'm Meghna Chakrabarty, and Jasmine Ulloa joins us today. She is author of the new book, El Paso, Five Families and 100 Years of Blood, Migration, Race, and Memory. Jasmine is also a national reporter for the New York Times who covers immigration. You know, Jasmine, in reading the book and sort of preparing for our conversation today, I was looking up sort of facts about the importance of El Paso today. On a daily basis in the American story. And for folks who don't know, I mean, it is a truly remarkable place. The El Paso itself, the metro area of around El Paso, is home to about 880,000 people. And as many as 60,000 people every single day legally cross the border in El Paso. And that's just the sort of flux of people going back and forth that keep the border economy really, really going. And then when it comes to the amount of goods that pass just through El Paso, I mean, it's remarkable that something like $290 million worth of goods are crossing in and out of the United States just in El Paso. I think the Texas comptroller at one point in time and said that one place is the source of 20% of the value of goods that comes in and out of the United States. So it's like so massive, even today, just economically, in the story of America. I'm wondering, I mean, it's your hometown. When living there, do you get the sense of that feel on a daily basis of El Paso's centrality to the broader American story?
2: I think subconsciously or unconsciously, yes. Growing up, and this is why I wanted, this is what drove me to write this book, right? When growing up as a teenager there, growing up in El Paso, I always felt like any other teenager, right? My hometown's too small. It's boring here. This place is so isolated. It's so far west. It's at the far more western tip of Texas. It's closer to Phoenix than it is the capital of Austin. So it felt like the rest of the state forgot it. It felt like this, like the rest of the state misunderstood it. Then I leave and I go to college in Austin. I go to UT and I begin to realize then, I think that's when I begin to realize, wow, you know, I'm from a really a special place. It's a place that's allowed me to be as Mexican, as American, to speak English and Spanish. You know, as you're saying, my friends would cross over. I had friends who would cross over to go to school every day. We'd cross the border to go to doctors and dentist appointments and quinceañeras and birthday parties on the other side. And so I feel like I took that binationality, that rich binationality, for granted until I stepped out of El Paso. And so that's what I was really trying to capture in the book. Not only the binational culture, you know, the richness of culture and exchange between Mexico and the United States, but also as I became a national political reporter and started to see El Paso really become this backdrop to these larger political battles over immigration, over who was crossing and why, I started to realize, wow, that this much broader transnational trends are, you know, these transnational currents that have passed through the city. And so that's what I was really trying to capture in the book, both the how that rich binational culture came to be, but also how these transnational trends have always been part of who we are as well.
1: Yeah. And that's the thing that I was thinking of is that, you know, in reading the stories of the Martinezes, the Chus, the Rubios, there's five families overall that you write about. It seemed to me, and I hope that this doesn't sound too simplistic, but it seemed to me that the way the current debate, issues, tensions, whatever you want to call it, over immigration, especially along the southern border, the way they're playing out, the way they're being talked about, the way it's being politicized, it's actually not all that different from what it was, you know, a century ago in the time period that you focus on in the book. Am I wrong about that?
2: No, I mean, you can, there's rhetoric, some of the rhetoric about the border, about the dangers, the dangerous people that are crossing, the quote unquote invaders who are crossing. I mean, that's been with us since the 1880s, right? When the Exclusion Act was first passed. So no, it's just to me, it's just this ebb and flow, very much like the migration through the border itself, through that crossing itself.
1: Yeah, can you tell me more about that? Because this gets into, you know, your beat covering immigration for the New York Times, and that, like, as you were writing the book and continuing your daily reporting, did it change the way that you sort of saw how, I don't know, the president talks about the border, or how even sort of the reality along the border is being experienced every day?
2: Yeah, so I was trying to show how in the book I'm really trying to show the foundations of the immigration system, the detention and deportation apparatus that we have today, its expansion, and then it's really its culmination right under under the most recent administrations, right? This culmination of forces of, you know, whether it's nativist rhetoric, this massive detention system that we have now, it's everything's kind of hit its peak, and that all of that has been, you know, constructed through both Republican and Democratic administrations. So to me, it was very much about showing how it's been built through this really over the last 100 years, and that who is echoing this nativist rhetoric changes at any point in time, but the rhetoric remains the same. You know, the most liberal progressive laborer activists, right, in Erlinda's time weren't defending the Chinese, weren't rushing to defend the Chinese. They also saw the Chinese as invaders. And so I was trying to show, and this is what other historians said, like Julian Lim, Evelyn Hudahard, have said before, is that this nativist, the xenophobia isn't exceptional. It's central to how Americans have viewed American policy and regulated it in the United States.
1: Well, that gets me to thinking of the other similarities in that sort of how when tensions over immigration really peak, there's, there's a strong tendency not just to racialize, but to even say, well, I mean, we've even heard the current president, we've heard President Trump say this about, like, keeping people out because they're dirty or diseased, et cetera. And in the book, you talk about something I had never heard of, the Bath Riots of 1917. Can you tell us that?
2: Yes. So we're in the middle of the Mexican Revolution still. It's a few years after the hunger, but conditions are still very dire in Mexico. And there's these typhus, these epidemics of typhus that are, you know, washing over Mexico. And there's a lot of fear about this really virulent disease. And the American officials in the United States become concerned that these Mexican laborers are bringing, might be able to bring or will bring typhus over and other disease. But it becomes, you know, it becomes conflated with all the other anti-immigrant and anti-German and anti-Mexican sentiments that are floating, or anti-Chinese sentiments that are floating out around at the time. So they begin retrofitting this border crossing station, this border crossing center in El Paso, expanding it and making it larger, and creating these delousing stations where they're basically going to spray every Mexican laborer who comes through with these noxious gases, and they begin planning these inspections, these more thorough inspections, where Mexicans are going to have to, you know, take off all their clothes and in the nude walk into these showers and then get deloused, right? Get checked for lice and sprayed with chemicals. And so these domestic workers, you know, who clean houses in the United States and for wealthy people in El Paso, they cross every day from Ciudad Juarez to clean these wealthy to clean the homes of wealthier households in the United States, are very taken aback that they're going to be subjected to these baths. And so one of these young women on a couple of days after the quarantine officially started, and they're trying to get these processes going, she gets up and refuses to go through the process, and rallies other Mexicanas to join her, and it becomes these 200 a crowd of 200 women that are basically rioting on the border for 3 days, and are trying to stop these practices from happening. They do not succeed. The processes continue, and some form of those delousing procedures continue all the way into the 50s, and during, you know, as part of inspecting who would become Mexican braceros, right? This farm labor program that would later be implemented, and would Mexican men would sign up to work in Texas fields and fields all across the Southwest, and so every time they would cross, they would be subjected to some version of this delousing.
1: Yeah, the fact that they call them baths is a little disconcerting. And you write about how they used gasoline, kerosene for this, did these delousing procedures. Later on, even Zyklon B, which people might recall was used then, a couple of decades later, in Nazi concentration camps.
2: That's right. These were some of the earliest. This is where we begin to see national security and immigration enforcement really begin, and the militarization of the border really begin to meld into what we're seeing today, and yeah, to the system we have today.
1: Yeah, you know, I guess I wonder if going through this hidden history of El Paso and these families, and then going back to the fact that at the same time you are a reporter on current day issues around immigration, the cyclical nature of all of this, Jasmine, made me wonder if it makes you think that there can ever be a future in which, these same debates or tensions can ever be overcome in the United States.
2: I don't think I have a more of a journalist. I don't have a. I'm not a fortune teller. I can't make predictions. But I will tell you that I often feel like I'm even reporting. You know, we're on the, as immigration reporters, we're on the front lines of the harshest detention and deportation campaign this country has seen since World War II. And often when I'm out in the field, I find myself trying to place myself in time, because so much of what we're seeing, I saw in today, so many of the images we're seeing today, I've seen in the archives. I mean, I just came back from Texas yesterday. I was helping cover the fatal shooting of Lorenzo Salgado Araujo in this Houston neighborhood, and it's a very Latino neighborhood. And I was with community leaders who had actually started this escuelita for Chicano students, for Mexican American and Latino students in the neighborhood, to teach them a lot of this history, right? And so one of the founders of this program was taking me through this school, and she's showing me, you know, that it's an art and history school, and they're teaching teenagers in high school, and she's showing me these paintings that they did in response to the raid to process the sweeps in Los Angeles and Chicago last summer. And, you know, she's showing me these paintings on the wall, and she said that we had this other, and they were processing these paintings through, you know, they had learned through about the deportations of Mexican Americans in the 1950s, which is what the current operations today are modeled after. They had learned about the repatriations of people like the Martinezes in the 1930s. And so you see these elements, these in their portraiture and what they've created and the pieces they've created. And she said, and she tells me, well, actually, we just had a class this last week. Now we were painting about the shooting that had just happened, and it just didn't just happen in their city and their hometown. It happened just down the street. And she said, so to me, the past is really present. The past is here. And so yeah, that really stayed with me, because that was the thought I kept having all throughout the process of writing this book.
1: Yeah. We've just got a couple minutes left, Jasmine. I'm going to circle back to kind of where we started. I hadn't, I'll admit this shamefully, that I hadn't actually thought of El Paso in the same breath as you know, Ellis Island or Angel Island, as you said, in terms of the story of American immigration history. And I applaud you for putting El Paso in that same place in terms of sort of where we look to find inspiration for the immigration story of America. But what would you also say that the rest of the country should learn from the living history of El Paso?
2: Yeah, I think here is where you can clearly see that the border is neither this lawless wasteland or this, nor this seamless utopian melting pot, even as it does have this rich, you know, as we've talked about, this rich multicultural, multi-ethnic heritage, that it's much more this complex crossroads of power and privilege and survival. And that here it's really where you can see that Mexican culture and history have always been part of who we are as Americans, because El Paso sits on land that was Mexican before it was American, and Spanish and Native before it was Mexican. And so to see, it's really where you can see the influences of all of what makes us Americans today.
1: Did it make you fall in love with your hometown all over again?
2: Yes, definitely. Certainly. There were things I learned that I wish I had learned, had known sooner growing up.
1: We have 30 more seconds. What surprised you the most as you were writing the book?
2: I didn't realize that there were so many independent journalists, even in downtown El Paso, just so far from where I, you know, not far from where I lived. Even one of them, one of these, she was a healer who crossed over and really helped plant the seeds for what would become the Mexican Revolution. She actually lived right next to this apartment complex that I lived as a child. And I didn't know that until I was trying to track down some of her records and I knocked on the door and I realized, oh my gosh, I lived right next door this whole time.
1: Well, Jasmine Ulloa's new book is called El Paso, 5 Families and 100 Years of Blood, Migration, Race, and Memory. Jasmine is also a national reporter for the New York Times. Jasmine, it's been such a pleasure to speak with you. Thank you so much.
2: Thank you. Thank you so much for having me.
1: I'm Meghna Chakrabarty. This is On Point.

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1: 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And the Museum of Science, offering a summer of discovery. 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
2: So I spent the past year trying to figure out what news designed for 21st century humans might look like. One of the things that really stuck with me was that we now know that humans actually need hope to get up in the morning. And I don't think as a journalist I ever thought about it that way.
3: We're always looking for new and better ways to understand the world we live in. That's On Point with me, Meghna Chakrabarty.

0: one of the ways the propaganda works is the narrative gets laundered through more and more outlets, and they create this sort of surround sound dynamic around it. Even though the allegations all trace back to one blog post, the way this is done is this person says a thing, he goes on this news station, Just the News was the first one to do this, and then every other outlet says Just the News is reporting, and then the next one says The Daily whatever is reporting, and so on and so forth. And so it creates this perception that this is a real thing, even though it's just echoes of this one blog post.
1: That's Renee DiResta, and this is Alternative Radio. I'm David Barsamyan. This edition of AR features Renee DiResta on propaganda, laundering narratives. Many people, when they hear the word propaganda, immediately associate it with Nazi Germany and torchlight parades, or Putin reviewing the troops in Red Square. But propaganda has Roman Catholic Church origins, going as far back as 1622, when Pope Gregory issued a proclamation using the term to exhort the faithful to propagate the faith. Today, propaganda is disseminated far and wide through the internet. It is used by autocrats to shield themselves and their policies from public view. Bots are at work. Malicious actors spread fake news. Deceptive techniques are so sophisticated that it is sometimes difficult to separate fact from fiction. Misinformation is eroding public trust in institutions and stressing and straining democracy. Stories are planted, rumors are spread, lies are told, narratives are laundered. Our guest today is Renee DiResta. She teaches at Georgetown University. She's the former technical research manager at the Stanford Internet Observatory. Her articles appear in major newspapers and magazines, and she's the author of Invisible Rulers. Renee DiResta spoke at Stanford University in Stanford, California, in mid-April. The moderator is Dylan Ackerman. And now, Renee DiResta.
0: I got into this entirely accidentally in 2013. So I had just moved. I moved from New York to San Francisco in 2011, had my first baby, and I was putting him on these preschool waiting lists. And I started looking at the vaccine rates, the vaccination rates in the schools and the kindergartens. And I was kind of horrified. And, you know, in New York, we did not have this thing called the personal belief exemption. In California, at the time, it existed. I pulled down about 10 years of California Department of Public Health data, and I started writing about this phenomenon of the intersection between personal belief exemptions and the prevalence of the anti-vaccine movement on social media. And as I was doing that, I felt like I had this sort of firsthand view into how influence and persuasion was going to look in the future. And at the time, in 2015, you know, you could just run bots on Twitter. It was actually not even a thing that people concealed. It was actually completely transparent. There was this effort to try to make people's opinions look like they had more support than they did just by using fake accounts to amplify them, or to try to get something trending. So I was writing a little bit about the interesting new ways in which social media allowed the shaping of opinion or the perception of the majority to be shifted just through the design affordances that the platforms gave people. And this wasn't a normative conversation. This was just like, this is how it works now. People should understand this. If they want to fight back in this space, like public health was just completely out of the conversation. They were not engaging online at all. So just trying to explain that this is where the future is going. And around the same time that I was doing this, I made a couple of like network visualizations, really tried to tell the story how this is, you know, not even the future, this is the now. ISIS had become quite prominent on social media. And I was asked to come down to the State Department to help with this question of why was ISIS so popular online? What was it that they were doing so well? Why were their networks growing? What was the appropriate response? How should the U.S. government respond to this? How should the platforms respond to it? And that was sort of what took me into, again, I just had a startup. I was just in tech. And all of a sudden, my sort of, you know, data science night hobby became became my job, and that was how it happened. So I wound up, I worked on the ISIS thing. Then I was asked to work on the Senate's Russia investigation into the data set that Facebook, Twitter, and Alphabet provided in the around the 2016 election. And I led one of two outside teams on behalf of the Senate Intelligence Committee doing an analysis into those data sets, writing about what the Internet Research Agency had done, how now we had gone from, you know, activists were doing this, terrorist organizations were doing this, and now state actors were doing this too. So how could we talk about that? Alex Stamos started Stanford Internet Observatory a couple months later, and then he reached out to me. And again, that was how it became my job. So entirely accidental.
2: And you've been working on this
0: about 12 years now.
2: Probably as long as anyone, which is exciting.
0: It wasn't really a field then. It was a lot of us were just like data scientists in a Slack channel saying, hey, we're seeing this stuff. Are you seeing this stuff? Trying to find ways to communicate with each other. Because I was in San Francisco, I did have a lot of friends who worked at the tech companies, and so I was in an interesting position where I could actually have conversations like, hey, your recommendation engine is pushing this account of mine that I made QAnon content. Like, why is that happening? And I think also some of us having technical backgrounds by virtue of being in tech, or, you know, Alex came right out of Facebook, made us much more focused on things like design and incentives as opposed to this content is bad, which was, you know, a conversation that you don't want to be in, because that's where you start to get at. You don't want the problem to be the speech. You want it to be a lot of, you want to be looking at, for example, the Internet Research Agency. A lot of the speech that they put out, a lot of the fake content from the Russian troll accounts, was just plagiarized content from real American media. So the problem is not, the objection is not that they were saying these specific words. The issue is that these were inauthentic actors trying to artificially inflate and amplify and divide society using the affordances that social media platforms had given them. So we wanted to keep the focus really on more of the actors and behavior as opposed to

0: to folks who, you know, entities that create content as well as entities that spread content can be very different.
1: Yep. So so there was a there's a woman named Camille Francois who had been at a company called Graphica at the time, who wrote this very nice rubric called Actors, Behaviors, Content, trying to, again, because there was no field at the time, what are the ways in which we think about doing these investigations in a rigorous way? And her, she had also led one of the teams for the Senate Intelligence Committee. We were blinded, so we didn't know that each other were doing it at the time, but she was the other person who led one of these projects. And the actor looks at who is the entity behind the content. Sometimes it's quite obvious, right? An influencer maybe makes a piece of content, you know exactly who they are, they're real, they're human, they're quite transparently who you are choosing to engage with. Sometimes, though, you'll see accounts pretending to be something they're not. I don't know how many of you guys are active on X, but do you remember maybe a couple, it must have been almost maybe a year ago now, they turned on this thing where all of a sudden they turned on location, and all of these accounts that were pretending to be right-wing influencers turned out they were like in Pakistan or in Nigeria or, you know, so these are the sorts of things, right? Like, that's inauthenticity right there. That's where somebody is pretending to be speaking as a member of a community but is really not a member of that community. And so the platforms treated that as a distinct category of policy violation, in a sense. This is inauthentic behavior. The term came to be coordinated inauthentic behavior. As Meta also is sort of trying to figure this out at the time, they come up with the rubrics and some of the vocabulary for this stuff. Behaviors refers to, are there efforts to coordinate, right? Are you intentionally using automated accounts, for example, or bots in this case, to make your content look like it has more engagement and more followers? Are you buying fake engagement, right? You can do that, it turns out. It's actually quite easy. So are you buying fake engagement to look more popular than you are? Are you using certain types of techniques to, you know, to link a whole lot of accounts together to create a perception that there is a media entity with multiple properties at work here? So basically the behaviors part speaks to this notion of manipulating the affordances the platform gives to people for amplification or for reach to try to sort of juice your numbers, basically. And then the content refers to what is it these accounts are actually saying. And that becomes salient at certain times, like around an election. The policies that the platforms put in place, which say, like, you can't tell people vote on Wednesday, not on Tuesday. You can't tell them that their polling place is closed when it's not. That's voter suppression. You can't delegitimize an election. You can't prematurely claim victory. So they do have some policies that they put out that are specific to certain types of content in certain types of areas. They also had some for hate speech. I never worked on that, but that becomes an area. And so the platforms begin to carve out and set rules for these sorts of things. Most of what I focused on, except for during elections and then subsequently during COVID, was the focus on state actors and investigations and more of the intersection with design and incentives.
0: You touched on how this has evolved, both that you witness as well as your interaction with the platform. You talked about a decade ago, you were able to ping people and they would give you, there's like a little bit more agreeable. And then it seems like there was an era when there was some effort to sort of correct some of this, right? There was a huge investment following the 2016 election.
1: I got profiled in like the New York Times for being like a gadfly of the platforms in 2016. It was sort of a funny thing to get attention for, but those of us in the data science community were calling for the hearings that they had in 2017 saying, you need to account for what happened in public. You need to tell the public what happened. We had very adversarial relationships with the platforms in the early days because it was, I think, in their defense, and I imagine you had this experience, there would often be these like gotcha kind of stories, like, oh, I found one fake account doing a thing, and then media would cover it and like kind of blow it up, and it would become a whole story of like the platforms are doing these terrible things, right? So there's that. And then there were other instances where we're saying, like, actually, they have this tool called CrowdTangle. We've sort of found like a little bit of a something that little kind of backdoor in the kind of CrowdTangle API, this guy at Columbia Journalism School. And even as we were being told early on that the Internet Research Agency hadn't gotten much engagement, just $100,000 worth of Facebook ads, we found the engagement data for the actual pages, which were, you know, millions of engagements. And we're like, okay, you guys are talking about the ads over here, but this is what happened on the organic pages. Like, this is what matters. This is such a redirect when you're constantly redirecting media back to that stupid ads number. Let's talk about what happened over here. And so for me, a lot of it was like, you know, sitting with Senator Warner and others and saying, like, you've got to have hearings. Like, come on, make them account for what happened. You know, at the same time, though, you can't do an investigation

0: investigation solely on the outside. And that is because I can say I think these accounts are behaving in a coordinated way based on a, you know, set of, I can gather a lot of data, I can look at evidence of coordination. You know, I remember we did this investigation into US Pentagon propaganda accounts where, like, they literally all tweeted on the 0 millisecond of the minute. You know, like, these sorts of things you would see where you're like, okay, come on. Or sometimes the content is the red flag. Like, we saw these accounts in Libya talking about Shugeli, who was, I forget his first name now, Maxim Shugeli, maybe, who was this Russian Wagner Group soldier who had been arrested. And all of a sudden, all these, you know, Libyans are talking about Shugeli. Like, no, there's no way. That's not authentic at all. So that was kind of a red flag. And so we started digging into that network to try to suss out, could we say conclusively these are Wagner Group linked accounts, these are Russia linked accounts pretending to be Libyans. In that particular case, SIO had started then, I reached out to Twitter, I reached out to Facebook, and I said, this is what we think we have. What do you think this is? And the way that relationship changed was it became much more, instead of it being adversarial, it became much more of a collaborative process where we were able to say, this is what we see on the outside. What do you see on the inside? And what they started to do, they built these investigations teams internally that would sometimes share data with researchers that they vetted. You know, we had to sign a bunch of papers saying we weren't going to leak the data. We had protections in place to deal with it. But we could do these investigations jointly. And that meant that we had the capability to go and do much more longitudinal or looking across platforms or, you know, tracing things back to other forms of media. And the platforms would do the depth, the deep investigations into what happened on their platform. And then we would release these reports where they would put out their statements about what they said happened. And we would put out an independent research report that we wrote about our understanding of what was in those data sets. And we pushed back occasionally where I remember once we got a Latin American data set and it had a cluster of accounts. This was from Twitter. And we were like, we think these are authentic activists. We actually don't think these are fake at all. And here's the reason why. And so you could actually go back and forth with them to do these investigations in a much more holistic way. And I think personally, and I still stand by this, that you don't want the platforms, in my opinion, that like unaccountable private power having the ability to do that takedown and not disclose what happened. I think that the fact that there were academics who were doing those investigations and looking at it and writing those public reports was an ideal working relationship where there was at least some collaboration and some information exchange, even while both entities behaved independently.
1: That last piece on the ability to do the investigation, there's not much in the way of oversight, is I think what leads to accusations mm-hmm. of censorship and concerns, often well-meaning concerns from users, from the public, around the amount of power that these platforms have over what all of us, all of our information ecosystems. And I'm curious, you'd said before that you lean more towards how do we design these platforms more effectively and moving away from kind of that, we're going to take down specific content, take down specific actors. I'm curious if you can speak to sort of what you've seen that works and what drives you in that direction to say, no, the correct solution here is better design and better incentives, and not we're going to set better rules and better enforcement of those rules.
0: So my feeling from watching the anti-vax stuff very early on was that there's always a backfire effect when you took the accounts down, right? It turned it into forbidden knowledge. It turned it into something where, like, they don't want you to know, right? And it makes it more interesting, right? Okay. So I was never a fan of takedowns, except in very limited cases. Inauthentic accounts, yes. Like, take down the Russians pretending to be Libyans. Like, that's an authenticity vertical. And I think that is completely worth doing, right? That was, like, such a bright line as far as I was concerned. Again, as long as you're putting out the data sets and showing your work on, like, here is why we believe these are Wagner Group accounts, you've kind of, like, checked your boxes there. When you get into things like the policies around elections, the policies that they had around COVID, around, you know, a bunch of, whether hate speech, all these other areas that I didn't work in, you want to have some visibility and transparency into what has happened. And oftentimes, that didn't happen. So there would be takedowns where the person doesn't have a right to appeal. They don't really know why their stuff has come down. Some AI has taken it down, right? Because, you know, things gradually begin to move in the realm of, like, automated moderation, right? So it's not even human review. It's just the machine god decides that this is bad, and, like, there it goes. So I argued very strongly for transparency and for user agency, right? How do you give users more control over that experience? Asa Raskin and I wrote this article in 2018, Freedom of Speech, Not Freedom of Reach, which was like, leave it up and then think about what you're curating. That it was actually the curation piece that mattered a lot more than what came down. Because every piece of content in a feed is ranked. There is no neutral. Once you internalize that, you realize that the platform has completely at its own discretion, the right to decide how it is going to rank. That in itself is an incredible power. So I wrote a lot of arguments that that power should be devolved to users, that users should have much more control over that ability to do that ranking, but that on a centralized platform, the right to curate is the platform's First Amendment right. That is what you are there for. That is what you are signing up for. And so the other thing I wrote a lot about was like, we need more platforms, right? And I wrote about we need more platforms because the argument was, if you are moderated or deplatformed or whatever, you should have another place to go. And there should be communities that are palatable to the rules and values of certain communities that want to speak in certain ways to each other. And this was actually what you started to see, right? You had Parler begins to emerge. You know, you start to see the rise of, first it happens on the right, and then it happens on the left. So you start to see the rise of Parler, Truth Social, and the very right-wing coded platforms that emerge with their own very specific moderation rules. Like on Rumble, you can't share Antifa content, right? That is a very specific terms of service that only Rumble has. And I think it's great, right? That's what you want to see. You want to see the rise and the proliferation of these platforms so people have places to go. And then you start to see after Elon buys X, the diaspora of left-leaning users moving to Blue Sky and Threads and Mastodon for a while there. And so, again, this question of transparency design and the, my personal belief, again, that the platform is ranking, it is always ranking, it is always curating, and all of that has to be done transparently and with ideally a right to appeal.
1: I can understand the transparency piece around, it's great to have that clear, what the rules of engagement are on a site clear. I think the lack of clarity is the root cause of most frustration that I saw, like directed from users at Facebook of why it's actually happening. On the other hand, you know, examples as sort of those left and right wing coded, like at what point does that sort of risk sort of pushing us more and more into echo chambers?
0: This is the question where I'm not convinced that that is a technical problem at this point. The intentional effort to reframe any sort of moderation as censorship began on the right in 2018. And that was for a variety of reasons, but you started to see Donald Trump get, you know, upset about certain decisions that were made. And then by 2020, when his tweets began to get labeled during the election, labeled, this is before January 6th, there has been no takedown, labeled. You start to see that that argument that a label is censorship, right? So we begin to see this expansive definition of that term where it becomes, you know, it's sort of, in my opinion, leaves the realm of reality and moves into this, you know, anything I don't like is censorship at that point. So that's a thing that happens. But, you know, that sense of these rules aren't for us is constantly reinforced by the influencers and the community members who are like, no, come follow me over here. This is where you start to get at, can you help people understand a little bit more, what are the incentives of the people who are talking to them? How are they making their money? Why is this happening? I think the question of how do you bring people back together, how do you depolarize them, that's bigger than tech. What we're starting to see, if you want to think about it from a design standpoint, the best arguments are what's called bridging-based recommenders. I don't know how many people here are familiar with that term, but it's the idea that since, again, no content ranking is neutral, rather than ranking when you open your feed for something that is going to be like rage bait or incredibly weird that you're going to engage with because you're like, what the hell is this, you know, or something that is highly sensational, instead of ranking in those terms, you can actually do what's called bridging-based ranking, where you're saying, here is some content that is liked by divergent publics. So people on the right and people on the left like this content. That's what we're going to prioritize showing. So this allows you to surface content even about highly, you know, inflammatory issues, abortion maybe or something like that, where it's the idea of like disagreement without being disagreeable. You're still surfacing the issue. You're still getting the content out there, but you're not rewarding the rage entrepreneurs by putting them at the top of the feed every time. So instead, what you're trying to do is rethink what that curation model looks like. And you just show people content that is not coming from people who are actively monetizing outrage. That's where I think the best possible depolarization option is from a design standpoint. But otherwise, I think a lot of it is offline at this point. It is, how do you engage your community? I know there's like things like America in One Room and other efforts that people here at Stanford work on that make people recognize kind of humanity as opposed to like that's my side and that's your side, because that is way bigger than just a technical problem.
1: I love the framing that the ability to rank and the ability to create an algorithm is the First Amendment right of these platforms. It is also their biggest responsibility. And I guess I'm curious, from your standpoint, do they take that responsibility seriously enough? Because it seems often like they would say, yeah, like it's our First Amendment right to do this, but almost like in a very defensive, reactionary way of like, oh, you can't regulate us, this is our First Amendment right. But then, to your point, like nothing is neutral.
0: Yeah.
1: And they don't seem to acknowledge that all of the time.
0: It's an interesting question. I felt like for a while there, there was a sort of period from maybe 2018 to 2022 or so, they were constantly putting out these explanations, right? You could read the Facebook policy blog and you would see, this is why we're doing this. Twitter during COVID was, you can actually still see it, the blog is still up. It's remarkably communicative, where they're like, constantly putting out updates. This is what we're doing. This is what we're doing. This is what we're doing. This is what we're doing. Here are the stats of our enforcement. We've taken down 8,000 posts. You know, this is what we've done. Here's why we've taken them down. And interestingly, in those, I just wrote a paper on this. So I read 10 years of platform policy when I was doing this work. They're making moral arguments in every single one of these posts over that period from 2015, 2016, up till about 2022, where they're saying it is our responsibility to do this. It is our responsibility to make sure that people have accurate information about their health. It is our responsibility to make sure people have accurate information about elections. Here's how we balance that with free expression. And this is the undercurrent that is through every single one of the policy shifts and enforcement data sets that they release. So they are making that argument using moral language. And then in 2022, when the investigations begin, that is almost that is dismantled incredibly quickly. And all of a sudden, you don't hear that moral language so much anymore. So was it all like BS? I don't know. I wasn't internal. I was, you know, always on the outside. But I think where I engaged with them most directly was really on the inauthentic actor stuff, which, as I say, is like a very clear, bright line. I think even today, you'd be hard-pressed to find many people who object to that. The election stuff became very, very, very, very polarizing, and that was because of the 2020 election and the false allegations that it was rigged and stolen. And that was where you started to see the politicization of that and the arguments that when the platforms labeled that content or, they made some high profile mistakes, right? There is the one that everybody talks about. There's Hunter Biden's laptop, which we didn't work on at SIO, just for the record, for all the trolls who will watch this later and clip that out of context. we didn't work on that. That was out of scope for us. We were only looking at voting related content, and Hunter's laptop had nothing to do with voting. But they did throttle that in a very public way, and it was a bad call. And they apologized for it, right? They did respond to it. But you did see in that moment, I think it became clear to people the power that they have. Well, the idea that nobody knew about Hunter Biden's laptop is complete BS. It was shared on Meta 400,000 times before it was temporarily throttled, just to be clear. So again, with a lot of these things, you have to like, the nuance is really what you need to get to, which is, it was a bad call, and also it was not what the media circus turned it into. And unfortunately, because of the political nature of what is happening, because of the political impacts of what they have the power to do, these stories do come to serve as examples of, but look what they could have done, but look what this could have been. You wouldn't know if they put their thumbs on the scale. And that is the issue that I think we continue to face.
1: Absolutely true that what is covered in the media is only sort of a glimpse into what's really happening on sort of both directions of many of these stories. You touched on that there was this era that kind of ended in 2022, maybe 2023, where there was a little bit more openness. I'm curious if you can explain like what has happened in the last couple of years and the impact that's had on your work, kind of the impact that like the reaction and sort of response from these platforms you know, secondary to all that pushback really stemming from the 2020 election and early 2021.
0: Yeah, so in 2022, what happens is the House flips, right? So November 2022, the House of Representatives flips, and Jim Jordan gets the gavel to something that comes, we can call shorthand, the Weaponization Committee. For months leading up to that, starting in August of 2022, there had been blog posts about our work. And I say blog because it labeled itself a foundation, but it was never even legally registered. It's like one guy with a blog that, you know, calls himself a foundation. This is how propaganda works, right? And so this guy and his fake foundation start writing these stories about how the research we did in 2020, tracking election rumors, was a mass censorship campaign, and that we had been directed by the government to do it, and that the government had used us as a cutout to demand that the platforms take content down. Now, there's no evidence of this, but one of the ways that this works is, like, the narrative gets laundered through more and more outlets, and they create this sort of surround sound dynamic around it. Even though the allegations all trace back to one blog post, the way this is done is this person says a thing, he goes on this news station, Just the News was the first one to do this, and then every other outlet says Just the News is reporting, and then the next one says The Daily whatever is reporting, and so on and so forth. And so it creates this perception that this is a real thing, even though it's just echoes of this one blog post. But Jim Jordan gets his gavel, and we were like, okay, we're going to be investigated. Because this momentum had been building since August, as they're saying. Because literally at the bottom of the blog post, it would say, a Republican committee with subpoena power needs to investigate these people. It wasn't like anybody was hiding the ball, right? We knew what was going to happen. Turned out this person had been an election denier who worked in the White House, right, before he went off and started his blog. And so we get then the Twitter files happens. And that was a phenomenal exercise in decontextualization, where you just take an email, cut it in half, post it to the internet, and pretend that the top said something it didn't. And again, it is covered through these media cycles. And so we get our subpoena in March of 2023, and the subpoena requests the last 10 years of our emails. Keep in mind, SIO only existed for three by that point, maybe. Last 10 years of our emails with social media platforms and the executive branch of the government, because they're investigating the Biden censorship regime. And I'm like, who ran the government in 2020? It wasn't the Biden censorship regime. Like, we were working with the Trump, you know, we worked with the Trump administration, DHS, when we did talk to DHS. Those were Trump appointees we were talking to, but whatever, sure, the Biden censorship regime. So it was like transparently political from the very second that subpoena came down, but the platforms all got those subpoenas too. And there is nothing that lawyers do faster when you get a legal request than say, like, shut up and say nothing.
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0: And so that was, the chilling effect was profound. It was like instantaneous. It was just very much a, Stanford is a private university, but they also began FOIAing every state university that had done anything remotely related to elections also. So just mass FOIAing, because while they were waiting for the subpoena documents, and then they started suing us. So America First Legal sued us in Louisiana, and then New Civil Liberties Alliance sued us in Texas. And again, you start to see these dynamics where they make it a liability to speak to other people. Your emails will be turned over. Your communication will be reframed as a cabal. Even though there's no evidence of this, the insinuation is enough. And that's where you start to see, in my opinion, that was the entire point of the endeavor. It was election deniers mad about what we did during the election, pushing apart the entities that had collaborated to try to understand and triage rumors in the election. And that was the goal. And it was a very, very effective thing, because I think all of the different entities retreated to their respective corners and said, that's it. You know, it's too much of a liability to even speak to each other anymore.
1: Yeah, and I think that's first of all really troubling and, you know, awful to hear about. It echoed back to my time at Facebook, is not that we got everything or most things right, but when we did get it right, we failed to make that case publicly, or sort of, and there's the adage that the the lie flies around the room faster than the truth can keep up. And you know, I think that's at the heart of a lot of these issues. But it does feel like there was a failure to even try to like combat that with the other side, that this was not a cabal, that these were principled decisions, that they were made not at the behest of any sort of government official or outside entity. They were you know, deliberate decisions made by the platforms in line with, you know, pre-released and public and transparent guidelines. Yep. And likewise, you know, in the civil society orgs we worked with, that there was a failure to kind of defend that work, and it was so much easier to sort of back off.
0: Yep. So, I'm still like writing about this now, because I've made it sort of like a little bit of a project to go after one particular number, which is the idea that Stanford Internet Observatory censored 22 million tweets, which is a staggering number. And it didn't happen. We did this post-election analysis where we pulled all of the tweets related to the top 10 most viral stories in most viral rumors in the 2020 election. So Sharpiegate, Dominion, all of these big moments. And Kate Starbird's team at UW did this data poll. We like write out the methodology in a report that sat on the internet for 2 years. It's like academic work. And they take that number that we did after the election. In December, we did this data poll. And they say, no. They sent 22 million tweets to the platforms and got them labeled and censored during the election. And that's how they stole the election. Right. And we keep pointing out that there is no basis for this at all. And it's one thing to say it in 2023, but it's another after you have turned over all of your documents under subpoena, and there is no evidence of it in the turned over documents. So I have actually started asking them when crazy media outlets write this stuff now, I send a request for a correction just to see how they handle it. I'm sorry, but did you know all of my emails were turned over? All of our work product was turned over. You can go look at it. Jim Jordan doesn't even defend this number. Why is it in your publication? Right. And you like watch the magic happen and the the ways that they try to move the goalposts about what they did or didn't say regarding that number. But it is such an outrageous, demonstrably false claim that I find it funny actually to like litigate it with them, to like make them explain to me how they are justifying keeping that in their publication. At this point, I think it's just tribal, right? It's just like we want to believe, and so we're keeping this here. But what we didn't do a good job of was when that number was being laid down originally, again, through that laundering process of like this, literally it came from the same guy, like this blog says this thing, and then everybody repeats it. We never requested a correction. Stanford comms did not believe that requesting a correction was worthwhile. And so it let all of these articles that were written speculatively at the time, we did not request corrections. And that, I think, was just an absolutely devastatingly bad decision, because it meant that even now, I don't know how many times you guys like argue with LLMs about things, but this is another thing that I write a lot about, right? Which is like, how do you synthesize reality? Because it is incredible. You know, I one thing I will say is the LLMs realize that the 22 million number is BS now too, and I'll send that back to them also. Be like, ask Grok if this is true. You know, because even Grok knows this. You know, but as I go through this process, it's like they work with what they have, and we were sitting there telling election officials, don't let rumors ossify. Right, you've got to push back. You know, you've got to say like, no, the Sharpie markers actually didn't bleed through, and blah blah blah, and all the details related to the specific election rumor. You can't just let this stand, because this is going to be reality, right? If it's viral, it's reality. And then when it happened to us, we didn't do anything, and it was like wild to watch that. So these articles from that time frame just all have this stuff in there, and it's like trying to dig out of a hole. So I write a lot now about institutional comms and what not to do. So
1: yeah, there's definitely, not that it's funny, but it's not, yeah, almost, I mean, you know, funny that exactly, and you said this earlier, this ended up being a case study in exact social dynamics.
0: Yeah, yeah, yeah.
1: Against 100%. For years, just with kind of the subject, that this time the content was the sort of the referees themselves, as it
0: yes
1: were.
0: Yes. And I think the other reason why you have to engage, I really do understand, look, it is very hard when you're being sued, and I am still being sued, right, those court cases are still going on, that you don't want to do anything that hurts your defense, right? And yet on the flip side, there's the matter of where is the court of public opinion. When it takes again, it's been 3 years now that those court cases have been going on, right? The Texas one, they just appealed again on, I think April 16th was the deadline. They got it in 3 days before the deadline, so now we're going to the Fifth Circuit Court of Appeals again, you know, and so it'll last another 7 months at least. But as you work through these things and you realize it's going to be 3 to 4 years, and one of the reasons to file those lawsuits is to shut you up, right? It is to put you in that position where you can't talk. And so then I think that we have to be thinking about this. I've started getting to know, as I've been writing about this from like a, what is it, what should you do, right? What is the answer to that question? As I've started talking to law firms and PR firms, as I've gone through this kind of investigations process, like, you know, postmortem this now, like what what would you have done differently here? The answer is like, new firms or like firms that are much more versed in how the internet works actually do mount defenses in the court of public opinion. Also, they do find ways to push back. Again, it is like a balancing act, but the idea that you're just going to go silent for 4 years while some litigation winds its way through the courts, it is like it's so destructive, and yet that is how it happened. You saw it. So Jim Jordan actually released. As the Weaponization Committee came to a close, as that session of Congress ended, he released 17,000 pages of investigation documents. And you can read his 4-chapter report, you know, on the Biden censorship regime, and then you go into the 12,000-page appendix, which I have read, 12,000-page transcripts of all the interviews with the tech company executives. So he's got 12,000 pages of interviews with the tech company executives saying, none of this ever happened. We weren't pressured by the government. This is how we made our independent decisions. This is what our policy was. This is how we executed on our policy. None of the 12,000 pages, like, they don't reflect the reality of, like, or I should say the reality that is in the 12,000 pages is not what you read in the reports. But interestingly, again, speaking of the LLMs, they're like, well, this is a report from congress.gov, so we're going to cite it. The Democrats didn't write a counter report, so this is reality here, right? And you're trying to tell the LLM, but did you look at the 12,000-page appendix that wasn't even indexed? And it's, you know, it's like, no. So you're really, trying to think through, again, from a infrastructure and design perspective, what synthesizes reality at this point, and how do you push back?
1: Yeah, and my last question before we'll take some questions for the audience. Can you explain just the impact that had on the platforms themselves? Like, I think there's a cynical take that's, well, the platforms were never doing anything to begin with. So this lawsuit doesn't necessarily shift anything. But I think speaking to whether it's through your relationship or just what you've seen, has that led to a market shift in how the platforms view this question?
0: This is a really interesting question. So the platforms got sued also. We're not co-defendants in any of the cases, just to be clear. We were sued as de facto agents of the United States government. So I'm mostly co-defendants with government people, even though I was not paid by a government nor am I an agent of the government. That's a whole other thing. The platforms were sued by people who said our First Amendment rights were violated when you moderated us or took us down. Those cases are tossed constantly, right? They are just not, because again, the platform has the First Amendment rights, not the user. This is just American law. This is something where you can reframe it and yell about it on social media, but when a court looks at it, the court says, no, this did not happen. No, this isn't real. The most prominent case was the Murthy v. Missouri case, where, again, the platforms were defendants, so that was government. But you did see the Supreme Court, Amy Coney Barrett, Justice Barrett, say, there's no evidence here connecting a platform decision to anything the government asked for in relation to any of these defendants. In fact, there's no evidence that the government requested anything related to these defendants, so we're going to toss this for standing, right? We're going to kick this back down for standing. So what happens with the platform court cases, they too are constantly getting tossed because the platform has the right. If they wanted to say, like, we're not letting you on here if you type the word cat, that would be covered, right? That is their right. They can do that. It's crazy, but they could do it if they wanted to, right? It's just the sort of court of public opinion that would prevent that from happening. But so what you start to see is this, they're winning in the court cases, but they are not willing to stand up and say, we made this choice. Here is why we did it. This was the ethics underlying it. Here's where we might have done something differently. Here's where we wouldn't have done something differently. Instead, you just see a retreat, I think. And that's the, in response to, ironically, political pressure. They argue that there was a lot of political pressure from the left during COVID. Then you see political pressure on the right afterwards. And that's the dynamic there.
1: Absolutely. I'd love to open it for the last 15 minutes to open it to questions from the audience.
3: What do you think is the future of the kind of work you were doing of, monitoring for election-related disinformation, the future of platform content moderation, which seems to be going radically in reverse direction? And if I can just add on one more angle to this, we thought we were seeing a massive and virtually unstoppable train wreck coming in terms of deep fakes.
0: Yeah.
3: And it doesn't seem yet to have had the impact on elections that we were expecting. Do you think that's just because the technology isn't perfect enough yet? Or do you have any thoughts on why it hasn't had a more profound and, determinative effect on election outcomes?
0: So I think on the first question, it's the collaboration piece that was dismantled. So you do not see researchers talking to state and local election officials anymore, right? So the way that our election work worked, if a state or local election official saw something, we had an open tip email. They could just send us a, hey, can you look at this? Hey, what do you think this is? Again, that same question. Because we were like, their job is to run elections. It's not to be monitoring like the latest, random account that they think is fake. Sometimes they would think it was Russian. That was what we were like, eh, but we would try to look at it and understand it and send them something back saying what it might be or whether it was like a big deal or not. And then every now and then we would tag in a platform if it did seem to violate policy. So it's that connection that's not happening. You'll still see, like, Kate Starbird's team at UW still does rumor triage, right? They're still talking about, this is going viral, here's how it's going viral, here's why it's not true. They do pre-bunking work, they try to explain things in terms of tropes and storytelling. Around this phase in the election, you are likely to see X, Y, and Z. But again, it is the ability to have multi-stakeholder conversations that is done. Even by 2022, our finding in 2020 was that the platforms ignored 65% of the things that we tagged. So we were like, well, okay, tagging is not really the best use of our time. So we're just, so by 2022, we weren't really doing that. But that was the sort of firsthand, the effort in 2020 was different. We were kind of trying it out for the first time. I think you have seen people retreat from the space, right? The idea that that it is too much of a liability to do election work. And when we were still under subpoena, Stanford sent a letter saying that, like, SIO wouldn't do this in 2024, wouldn't do real-time election rumor research in 2024. So you do see, I think, universities getting spooked when it comes to seem like a massive liability. Like, if you do this, you're going to get sued. It's going to be a vexatious nuisance lawsuit, but you're going to fight it for millions of dollars over 4 years, and is the juice worth the squeeze? So that chilling effect is real. And then to your point about AI, the technology gets better and better. And so my feeling on this was always, again, in that nuanced space, two things are true. One, authentic content or decontextualized real videos are highly persuasive. Anytime there's like fires in the Brazilian rainforest, someone will grab a forest fire image from India and throw the picture into X and it'll go viral, right? So decontextualized real images are a thing. The question is, how do you help people understand what is real and what is true, and these are not the same thing? And generative AI creates a significant degree of distrust. It makes people really doubt what they're seeing. They doubt what's real, and they doubt, so you can actually use it to diminish confidence in the real, and at the same time, you can use it to create the fake. I think that I see it as an extension. It's just another way to create propaganda, another way to get content out there. I think we have seen in some elections, I want to say maybe it was Slovakia, fake leaked audio dropped, 48 hours before the vote that there has been some speculation that actually did have some impact. Leaked audio of a politician on a hot mic. This is obviously fake. This is a fake audio saying, when I get into power, this is what I'm really going to do, that kind of thing. And as people try to figure out if it's real, it really comes down to just, what do you trust? Do you trust this speaker? Do you trust this outlet? That problem, I think, is it is going to continue. I don't think it's going anywhere. Again, it's not massive. It's not like the biggest thing, but it is also a thing.
1: I will say that the AI question I got most from friends and family while I worked at Meta was how bad are first deepfakes and then generative AI, like how much will that shift the ecosystem?
0: It's a real bipartisan concern. I joined Bill O'Reilly actually to talk to to talk to his audience about it, and because he had a friend who was taken in by a video and he wanted to talk about this and he wanted to talk about this for his audience, and I said sure, you know, I'd be happy to come on and talk about it, and I got such nice emails from the audience afterwards talking about how it had impacted them, right? Like, my mom was taken in by this scammer. A lot of it touches people in their personal lives in the context of spam and scams, but it's really not a partisan concern, actually. It is quite a bipartisan concern that people are going to be duped. They're not going to know what's real. They're going to be constantly taken in by this stuff, and then you're going to have to try to persuade them that something is true or not true, and how can we find a way maybe to bring people back together on this idea of... It is a common value, I think, across the political spectrum to want to believe, to want to have some confidence in what you see in front of you. And I think we should be leaning into that more and trying to emphasize that this is not a partisan issue.
4: Yeah, I wonder if you looked at all at Wikipedia and the effect that Wikipedia articles have in establishing
0: reality,
4: and also shutting down the communication. I mean, and specifically, if Steve Jobs would have written a piece on Wikipedia, it would have been banned because he was talking about the company he founded. That is a policy that they have.
0: Yes.
4: So you now have shut out a historical voice, right?
0: So I have written about Wikipedia, most recently in The Atlantic, when Grokopedia was launching. This might sound strange, but Grokopedia does some things very well, right? And what it does very well is that it crawls and ingests massive quantities of information. And I was one of the fortunate few, the first 800,000 entries included a bio for me, which was like two-thirds normal, and then it went into like InfoWars down in the bottom third, and I was like... But what was very interesting about it is you see the war for reality happening because Wikipedia is such a big piece of training data for AI, and it really heavily influences the Google in particular, their automated summaries, right? So if it's in Wikipedia, it's treated as being legitimate. At the same time, it's a lot of entries in Wikipedia are like stubs because who has the time? Like, I'm not that interesting, right, for Wikipedia to go write a bio about. Grok did this massive crawl and pull, and it was like finding random interviews I'd given where I talked about like, my dad taught me how to code, da da da, you know, and like that stuff's in there. And I was like, nobody in Wikipedia would ever find that, right? Or if they're like, they should be writing articles about more interesting people. And so the watching, like, this is what the AI can do, and I actually was kind of fortunate enough, Jimmy Wales had just written a book at the same time, so I got to interview Jimmy Wales about this, because Wikipedia also doesn't want AI-generated entries, which is a interesting challenge, because one of the things that was fascinating about the Grokopedia experience is, like, you have to plead your case to a robot. You have to try to convince the robot that the InfoWars article about you is crazy, right? And that is a wild exchange. Whereas on Wikipedia, you can go and try to appeal your case to a human, right? So you have these, like, these different strengths and weaknesses, but for Wikipedia to be competitive going forward, the concern is that the Grokopedia model is going to come to feel so much more rich and robust, whereas relying on human moderators and volunteers to do this stuff, because as you say, there's all these rules, right? I can't go edit my page to say this sentence about me is wrong. I have to leave a comment for somebody and hope that the person does it. So it's just very different ways of treating it. And what you see, the last piece I'll add to this, is that members of Congress then send letters to Wikimedia Foundation saying, you know, we think there's been evidence of suspect editing rings colluding to shut out political perspectives. How do you respond to this? Or your approved source list doesn't include OANN and Newsmax. Why is that? You're biased, right? You know, and so this is where you start to see those war for reality is happening, because that is where that synthesis is happening. And it's very interesting to watch this play out. So yeah, it is very much at the forefront of this because of that that importance in the synthesis space.
5: You know, autocrats love the lack of public trust in media, and average citizens are left awash in this massive amount of misinformation, and they need tools, first of all, to be able to navigate their way through it, and also education to teach them to be skeptical, you know, to follow Carl Sagan's adjunct of, you know, extraordinary claims require extraordinary proof. So what tools is an average person going to have access to in order to try to ferret their way through the system?
0: Really not very many at this point, candidly, and that's one of the big problems, I think. A lot of this you're seeing happen on Reddit right now. People are trying to crowdsource answers like the is this AI sub, right, where people are asking other humans, what do you think this is? How can I tell? How can I have access? They don't have access to models that do detection or tools that expose watermarks or anything like that. And there, you know, every now and then, though, the detection tools get it wrong. And then it becomes a whole whole news cycle where, well, the detection tool said that this was or was not AI, and it, you know, gets it wrong, and then it becomes, the people then have, like, well, I saw it. I searched for it. I did that myself. I asked that tool, what do you mean it's not right? And so we've just hit this really bad state, I think, where what you might start to see is content provenance come into play a little bit more. There was an article in the Financial Times that made this point that social media kind of rewarded extremes, and AI might be more of a reward accurate information. And it was framing it more around the center. I don't think it's necessarily the center. I think it's more of a widespread agreement in certain things being real or true. And that's because when you have like provenance tools, you'll eventually have a New York Times reporter with a camera that says, I am at this place, I took this photo, and here is every piece of editing that happened to this photo in the time since it was taken. And on the New York Times, we will display that content credential, and anybody who wants to see it can see it. So it's almost like credentialing in the good stuff, as opposed to trying to constantly detect and correct the bad stuff, if that makes sense. So the opposite side of the coin. Okay. And I think that the result of that will be certain outlets that have that capacity to do that and to say we are going to do this credentialing will potentially enjoy a higher trust from readers, higher engagement with readers as they become a voice that leverages the technology appropriate. It's going to be a weird intermediate period, though, because you're going to have parts of the world that don't have access to those tools, aren't using the latest iPhone, don't have the latest Canon camera with this credentialing protocol built in. And then you're going to have that challenge of like, well, this person in this remote area of this conflict zone says they took that photo, and just because they're not a New York Times photographer, can we really discount it? So it's going to be, I think, for a while, a very uncomfortable intermediate period, as people are going to make their decisions in part based on what are their communities of trust tell them that they can believe. I wish I had a better answer for you, but I think that's more realistic.
1: Unfortunate to leave it there. We do have to join me in thanking Renee for coming in.
2: 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She spoke at Stanford University in mid-April. 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Joe Ricci is our general manager and editor. I'm David Barsamyan. 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

0: from Paramount CEO David Ellison, apparently, according to this. He was in the private skybox with Ellison at the Kennedy Center. Past disclosures, this is from ProPublica, by the way. Past disclosures show Carr and Trustee. Trustee is the other Republican commissioner who took a $12,000 ticket. Show Carr and Trustee are among seven FCC commissioners who have accepted Kennedy Gala tickets from CBS or its parent company over the last decade. Carr's previous financial statements show he accepted tickets at least seven times since his 2017 appointment. Walter Schaub, who led the Federal Office of Government Ethics from 2013 to 2017, says there's no way any top federal regulator should ever, ever accept a gift from a regulated company. Yeah, you think? On Monday this week, California, New York, and 10 other Democratic states filed a lawsuit trying to block this merger, which will, and you add this to the fact that the FCC says that now on August 6th, they're going to vote to repeal this rule that says that no one billionaire can own more than 39% of all, of television stations or radio stations that reach more than 39% of the American public. This is just, Reagan deregulation on steroids. It's just so wrong. Literally gender-affirming care. Pete Hegseth, Whiskey Pete, came out yesterday with a nice little video. Is he talking about whether or not they killed all those little girls and when they bombed Iran? Or whether, Grok or some other AI program was responsible for it? Now he's talking about low testosterone. Does Pete have a problem? I mean, he seems real concerned about testosterone. And they're going to test all the men over 30. Well, he's over 30. I think Pete's doing a little projection here. Sometimes you find that the people with the, shall we say, lowest testosterone are the most aggressive in proclaiming their masculinity. 1 minute. But this is, now the military is going to offer testosterone to men. They're going to test women for testosterone levels as well. This is going to get weird. I mean, this is just weird. Amanda Katz, a journalist, said this is literally gender-affirming care. It is. Summer Lee, the congresswoman from Pennsylvania. Y'all are now supporting gender-affirming care? Fred Wellman, who's running for Congress in Missouri, he's a U.S. Army veteran. He says, this is the absolute dumbest thing imaginable for the Secretary of Defense to be focused on. We are literally at war, and this idiot in his office doing two-camera makeup videos on testosterone? What a complete clown show. As veteran candidate, he says, I am so sorry for our poor service members who have to deal with this ridiculous man. Attorney Bradley Moss says it's like the plot of Soldier. This was this Kurt Russell movie, 1998, that bombed. Except that Hegseth's idea is even stupider. I don't know. It's a clown show. And it's an intentional clown show because that's part of how you destroy a democracy. You just keep everybody focused on bread and circus all the time. You just keep everybody entertained. You keep everybody confused. As Steve Bannon said, you flood the zone with crap, right? That's what they're doing.
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0: By the way, Joe Biden warned us about this. I want to share a little bit of that speech with you on the other side of the break, and I'll pick up your call. Stick around.

Good morning. This is the Commonwealth Report. News for the public, not the powerful. You can follow us at commonwealthreport.news. Is Trump's inner circle cashing in on the Iran war? Iran's negotiators sent a private warning to Vice President J.D. Vance. According to a senior Iranian official who spoke to Dropsite News, Tehran told Vance that Steve Witkoff and Jared Kushner were more interested in exploiting insider knowledge of the negotiations to profit in financial markets than in reaching a deal. Iran says it sent written documentation to mediators showing people close to Trump manipulating oil futures and energy stocks around war announcements, calculating those profits at $9 billion. Tehran even demanded half the money. The Iranian official said the pair were, quote, effectively disrupting the overall negotiating atmosphere. The White House flatly denies any message was ever sent, but think about what's being alleged here. A war where working families pay at the pump while insiders allegedly trade on the bloodshed? It's not diplomacy. That's a casino built on corpses. FCC commissioners took lavish gifts from the company they regulate. ProPublica reports that FCC Chair Brendan Carr and Commissioner Olivia Trusty accepted pricey Kennedy Center gala tickets from Paramount while the company had billion-dollar deals waiting their approval. 5 months after Trusty cast the deciding vote approving Paramount's $8 billion merger with Skydance, Paramount gifted her tickets worth over $12,000. Carr sat in a private skybox with Paramount's CEO, seats that sell over for over $125,000 each. Carr has taken at least $63,000 in tickets since 2017. All this while Paramount seeks approval for its $110 billion takeover of Warner Brothers. Former ethics chief Walter Schaub said, quote, the appearance of taking gifts like that is terrible. When regulators party with the regulated, the public doesn't stand a chance. Who gets to own your local news? And that same Brendan Carr just announced the FCC will vote August 6th to kill the national broadcast ownership cap, the rule that stops any one company from reaching more than 39% of American TV households. Carr wants case-by-case review instead, which means the FCC decides who gets to grow. Sinclair and Nexstar, both friendly to this administration, are cheering. Democratic Commissioner Ana Gomez says only Congress can lift the cap, warning that this will, quote, destroy local newsrooms, science and silence community reporting, and hand the public airwaves over to billionaires. Remember, Nexstar and Sinclair are the companies that yanked Jimmy Kimmel off the air. Now imagine two or three giant corporations controlling nearly every local station in America. That's not a free press. That's a megaphone for the powerful. Did American missiles kill 120 children? Trump says maybe it's AI. More than 150 people died when a school in Iran was bombed on the first day of the war. 120 of them were children. U.S. officials first blamed Iran, but the New York Times reported that the administration believes American missiles hit that school. Tuesday night on Fox News, Trump was asked about images showing fragments of U.S. Tomahawk missiles at the site. And his answer, quote, it's also possible those images that you have are AI generated. Asked if he'd released the investigation's findings, he shrugged that nobody will ever be able to say what happened. 120 dead children, and the answer from the White House is a shrug and a conspiracy theory. When a president can wave away evidence of a war crime by calling it fake, accountability dies. And when accountability dies, every atrocity becomes deniable. Is Cuba next on the war menu? CBS News reports senior Pentagon officials have been quietly examining military options against Cuba, including an air assault by thousands of soldiers for the 101st Airborne Division. Officials stress no decision has been made, and the military is already stretched thin by the restarted war with Iran. The Justice Department has indicted 95-year-old Raul Castro, and the CIA director flew to Havana with a paramilitary operator from the Maduro snatch operation, introducing him as the man who, quote, killed their people in Venezuela. Behind the scenes, Trump is reportedly frustrated with Defense Secretary Pete Hegseth over the stalled Iran campaign. One war going badly, so they're shopping for another. Congress hasn't declared war since 1941, and yet here we are again, planning invasions that nobody voted for. Speaking of Hegseth, the Pentagon's new weapon is testosterone. While American troops fight an actual war, the Secretary of Defense spent Wednesday filming a slick two-camera video announcing free testosterone replacement therapy for soldiers over 30. He calls it the high T Department of War.
Critics pounced on the irony. This is the same Pete Hegseth who banned gender-affirming hormone care for transgender troops, and Congresswoman Pramila Jayapal noted his plan is, quote, gender-affirming care by any honest definition. Army veteran Fred Wellman called it a complete clown show and the dumbest possible focus for a wartime defense secretary. You know, it'd be funny if it weren't so sad. We're asking young Americans to risk their lives overseas while their boss plays wellness influencer. Our troops need armor, rest, and leaders who take war seriously. Instead, they've got a TV host injecting the military with machismo while the real problems go untreated. And that's the way it is today, Thursday, July 16th, 2026. I'm Tom Hartman. Get my daily writings where I take on the big picture issues of our day at HartmanReport.com.

0: 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Or that after the show we send out Sue's Stack, a list of every topic I've discussed along with clickable hot links to every source of information I've shared with you on the air? 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Check it out. Welcome back. 34 minutes past the hour. So we're still not certain. It appears that most of the networks are not going to carry Trump's speech tonight. Nobody has announced a preemption of their programming, but nobody is, to the best of my knowledge, has yet announced that they are or are not going to carry the speech. But you'll recall in September 2022, Joe Biden asked the networks, asked the big three networks, to preempt their programming to carry a speech that he wanted to give about the future of democracy in America. And they said no. They refused to carry the speech. They said it was too political. So I wanted to share with you just a few words from Joe Biden's speech. I'll just read these, do it quickly here. But this is what Joe Biden said. He actually gave this speech at Freedom Hall in Philadelphia, and it was not seen by the American people. And what's astonishing is that the warnings in it and the statements he made have not been referenced more recently by the American media in saying, yeah, Joe Biden warned. Here's what he said. Quote, too much of what's happening in our country today is not normal. Donald Trump and the MAGA Republicans represent an extremism that threatens the very foundations of our republic. There is no question that the Republican Party is dominated, driven, and intimidated by Donald Trump and the MAGA Republicans, and that is a threat to this country. These are hard things. And here, in my view, is what is true. MAGA Republicans do not respect the Constitution. They do not believe in the rule of law. They do not recognize the will of the people. They refuse to accept the results of a free election. And they're working right now, as I speak, in state after state, to give power to decide elections in America to partisans and cronies, empowering election deniers to undermine democracy itself. MAGA forces are determined to take this country backward, backward to an America where there is no right to choose, no right to privacy, no right to contraception, no right to marry who you love. They promote authoritarian leaders, and they fan the flames of political violence that are a threat to our personal rights, to the pursuit of justice, to the rule of law, to the very soul of this country. They look at the mob that stormed the United States Capitol on January 6th, brutally attacking law enforcement, not as insurrectionists who placed a dagger at the throat of our democracy, but they look at them as patriots. And they see their MAGA failure to stop a peaceful transfer of power after the 2020 election as preparation for the next elections. They tried everything last time to nullify the votes of 81 million people. This time, they're determined to succeed in thwarting the will of the people. End of quote from President Joe Biden. It's not like we weren't warned by the President of the United States, for God's sake. So what's on your mind today? Let's pick up your calls here. Tony in Buffalo, New York. Hey, Tony, what's up?
1: Yeah, about 8 o'clock last night, ICE issued a statement that they had gone into the car, which they didn't allow the local authorities to get near for 3 days, and found 3 bags of crystal meth in the back of that car that where the child who was 23 years old was killed.
0: Right.
1: They issued that statement last night, 8 o'clock. Why do you think they issued that statement at 8 o'clock at night and try to give an excuse now for why they killed this man, to destroy his reputation and destroy his family?
0: Oh, that's what they did with Alex Brody and Renee Good. After they murdered Renee Good, they started going off on, oh, she's a lesbian, and oh, she's a, you know, she's got this little kid, and oh my God, she's got a girlfriend, and she's an activist, and when they went after Alex Brody, they found this video of him kicking the taillight out on an ICE car, you know, a week earlier, and said, look at this, this guy's a violent criminal. I mean, you know, yeah, this is character assassination, Tony. I completely agree with you, and I don't believe for a minute that you know, there were drugs in that car. And whether there were or not doesn't matter. This was not, what they did was illegal.
1: Well, Senator Collins is going to lose her election because she's done nothing to help the people of that area of Thetford, Maine, or in Maine itself. And she goes along with $70 million worth of extra money for ICE and destroys their own communities.
0: Yeah.
1: This is unbelievable, and they're going to pay for it sooner or later.
0: Yeah,
1: thank you.
0: Thank you, Tony. Yeah, she was the deciding vote to give $70 billion with no strings attached to ICE. Thank you. Brett in Michigan City, Indiana. Hey, Brett, what's on your mind today?
2: Hi, Tom. Longtime listener, and thank God for a person like you to keep us informed.
0: Thank you, Brett.
2: You know, with the white supremacy, and I'm a student of history, Tom, and the white supremacy, well, of course, this nation was founded for white people to be superior and white Christian nationalists. But every time there are perceived gains of blacks, there is a staunch white movement to detract from the perceived gains. Now, I'm going back to Reconstruction, and I'm going to Barack Obama. Now, after Reconstruction, when Reconstruction failed, was the Ku Klux Klan came in. Black folk had been doing good, and that worried the heck out of white folk. But we have, and black folk, it's erasure, and we have fought in every war that this nation has had. We fought for the right to fight when they said that we weren't even smart enough to fight, huh?
0: Yeah, you're right. From the Revolution. In fact, the first guy killed in the Revolutionary War was a black man, Crispus Attucks.
2: Attucks.
0: Yeah.
2: Yes. And I live here in Ruby Red, Indiana, you know. So, and it just begrieves me because the United States government, since its inception, has sanctioned racism through housing, through health care, through the judicial system, through education, all of the red line, everything, Tom.
0: Mm-hmm.
2: And it just begrieves me that we are still there.
0: Yeah.
2: And I ask people to the listeners, get the Kerner Commission report, and it breaks it down. Are you familiar with that?
0: Well, Well, it came out, what, 2 decades ago? 3 decades ago?
2: Yeah, 66.
0: 66, okay, 5 decades ago. I recall the, you know, yes, it was shocking when it came out. And what Trump is trying to do and what the MAGA Republicans are trying to do, as Joe Biden pointed out, is roll back history, is reverse all the progress that we've made and go back to a world where basically straight white Christian men run everything, period, full stop.
2: Right. And a lot of those guys are closeted.
0: But that's kind of a distraction. But you know, yes. But the bigotry endures, right? Regardless of its motivation, and you know whether it's fear or stupidity or the way they were raised or you know, God only knows, right? But it's there, and it's a real thing.
2: Yeah, and I don't want to just go repeat myself, but it's happened every time we as black folk make perceived gains. It's a movement of white folk to detract from those perceived gains.
0: Yeah. And I suspect that if you were to look at the history of pretty much every country in the last 200-300 years anyway, and in fact, I'm guessing you could probably go back to ancient Rome on this, whenever the majority population perceives a minority who has been oppressed gaining equality, there's a backlash, whether it is, you know, in Ireland and Northern Ireland, you know, whether it's, you know, it doesn't have to be racial. It's just the majority feels threatened by the minority thing. And we've got to figure out a way to get past this because it is a sickness in the human race. And it's a sickness that has infected Western civilization since the beginning. I mean, the Bible teaches it, right? I mean, throughout the Old Testament in particular, it's we are the only chosen people. We are the good ones. Everybody else, we, you know, God wants us to kill, et cetera, et cetera. And of course, it's not just the Bible that talks like that, right? I mean, you'll find it in Hindu scripture. You'll find it in it's all over the place. So it's just it's something in our something in our psyches or in our humanity that you know, we need to. I mean, we've overcome a lot, right? We you could argue that the impulse to for sex, to just randomly have sex with people, you know, we've created a society that controls that. The impulse to steal, we've created a society that controls that. The impulse to you know, to engage in a lot of bad behavior. So we've figured out socially appropriate governmental laws and moral strictures and things that control those things. And this is kind of the last barrier. Excuse me. I inhaled something there. It's going to be a tough one. It is a tough one. I mean, we've been struggling through my entire lifetime with this, certainly, Brett.
2: Right.
0: And I'm sure yours too. But Brett, thank you. You said it so well, and I appreciate you bringing it up.
2: Thank you, Tom, for what you do. Thank
0: sure
2: you.
0: Enough. Good talking to you. Thank you. It's just about 45 minutes past the hour. I'll be back with more of your calls in just a minute. Stay with us.
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0: It's the place where despair is not an option. I'll be right back with your calls.

0: And welcome back, Morris in Inglewood, California. Hey, Morris, what's on your mind today?
1: Hey, Tom, before I forget, what was the date that Papa Joe Biden gave that speech?
0: It was September of 2022. I don't have the exact day in September.
1: No, that's close enough. Hey, check this out, Tom. Now, I've been trying to figure Donald Trump, he's got one way out, and I'm not talking about the Allman Brothers Band. He's got one way out, martial law. He's looking for an excuse to employ martial law. Now, what will that do? What will that do? Will that improve the economy? No, but that will suspend federal elections. That's his objective. He's facing prison, Tom. I'm not talking about Judge Lamar signing on the third court conviction. And not only is he facing prison, all of his family wealth will be seized. He knows this. Magamite and Trump, they already told you what was coming. Everybody knows what's coming. And the only way to stop it would be a martial law, because you know which way Congress is going. And look like the way the Senate's going, too. Now, remember when Nixon, when Nixon, everybody knew that Nixon was going to prison, and then Ford got up in there and gave him a pardon? And don't forget what Johnson said about Ford. He came walking two drums at the same time. He did okay for Nixon, didn't he? But anyway, this time, when we have this transition of the Democrats coming into power, and it comes time to hold these people accountable, the opposition, that wall that's going to kind of slow that down, are going to be AIPAC recipients. Chuck Schumer is an AIPAC recipient.
0: Yeah.
1: Jeffries is an AIPAC recipient. Yeah. And now look, we've got some serious crimes going here. You know these stock trades. Let's get on that for a quick minute. The executive office, Obama, Bush, Clinton. You know how many stock trades all those guys had? Maybe three. You know how many Trump's had just in his first 2 years? In the press, over 3,000 plus, okay? Mm-hmm. It's incredible the criminality that's taking place. So what am I saying? At the end of the day, we got to vote. And then the war's not over when we get the Democrats in there, because even within our own party, and our umbrella's kind of big, our umbrella's pretty big, even within our own, we still got a battle. The AIPAC recipients. And anyway, Tom, I don't know what other people think, but I think we're going to be all right, man. I really do. Things kind of go in cycles, right? You know, like a boomerang thing.
0: Yep.
1: And when the Democrats get up in there, all the things that we've lost, we get the right people in there, we're going to get them back. Remember when Biden was so close? Remember the guaranteed income for families, mm-hmm. except for the two senators that had their knee on his neck. One was Sinema and another guy down the south, I forget his name.
0: Yeah,
1: but we were that close. Yeah, thank you, Tom. You're smarter than me. But we were that close. We're that close again. So all we got to do is make sure that this guy is not able to employ martial law. And believe me, Tom, and everybody listening, we're going to be all right. Okay, talk to
0: you. You know, Morris, I think we're going to be all right, too. I agree with you on that. And I agree with you that martial law is part of his end game. And I think that that's part of why he and the Republicans have been aggressively trying to get literally hundreds of billions of dollars into ICE. ICE has now amassed the largest non-military arsenal of weapons in the history of the world, in the history of America, anyway. You know, it's huge. And then he's got this rapid reaction force that he built within the National Guard that nobody talks about. 23,500 guys. They're in literally all 50 states. They are trained in crowd control, you know, batons, pepper spray, tear gas, stuff like that. And they are prepared for this fall, right? They're, you know, for when Trump tries to steal the election and we go into the streets. I think it's going to get wild, Morris. I really do. I'm very concerned. But I agree with you. I think at the end, I don't think these guys are going to win. Morris, thank you. It's always great talking to you. You're one of the smartest guys I know. I appreciate the call. Thank you. It's 49 minutes past the hour. We'll be back with more of the news of the day. And, well, we'll be back with your calls right after this. Stick around.

0: Hey, thanks so much for sharing our program and for reaching out to our stations and sponsors and letting them know that you're listening. It really means a lot to us. So have you noticed that the Republicans are pretty much not talking about a constitutional convention anymore? They used to be gung-ho to rewrite the Constitution. You know, they wanted to put corporate personhood in there. They wanted to change it so that women can't vote. They wanted to do away with the election of senators, repeal the 17th Amendment, take us back to them being appointed by the states. They had all these weird, they wanted to outlaw labor unions, all these weird ideas, but they've stopped talking about it. I mean, they're still moving forward on it, but it's not Project 2025, for example, you know, their ultimate talking document does not have one single mention in it about a constitutional convention. Why would that be? Well, it's because the Supreme Court is doing their work for them. I mean, you know, just they have overturned Article 2. They've overturned the first, fourth, ninth, and 14th Amendments. They've overturned Article 1, Section 7. All the details of this whole thing are over at HartmanReport.com. You got to check it out. It's 10 minutes before the hour. Picking up your calls here, Chris in Littleton, Colorado. Hey, Chris, what's up?
1: Yeah, good morning, Tom. I believe the American people will win. What I wanted to say, when Ford pardoned Nixon, that was the point that government changed from mostly public servants serving the people to the worst criminals in the world getting elected to steal tax dollars and commit crime. Yeah. And for the good of the country and democracy, it is important that we hold all of these criminals accountable.
0: I agree.
1: So it doesn't happen again.
0: I agree. We need to either have a Nuremberg-style prosecution or a South African Truth and Reconciliation Commission. I would prefer to see them go to prison. I'm willing to see them not if they apologize, if that's the best thing for the country. But I am not willing to see, like with Nixon, where they just get pardoned or ignored and then, you know, go off and continue. Or like Tina Peters now, you know, she got pardoned by Jared Polis, the governor of Colorado. Now she's spouting her BS all over again.
1: Now, one more thing. There is no statute of limitations on murder, kidnapping, child rape, like in the Epstein files, war crimes, insurrection. All of the evidence is right in front of us.
0: Yeah.
1: I mean, it's right there in front of us. We need to fully prosecute all of them.
0: I'm with you.
1: Trump, the cabinet, ICE, Republican, and billionaire aiders and abettors.
0: Yeah.
1: For all of these crimes.
0: I'm with you. And in 2.5 years, when there's a new administration, my hope is that we restock the Justice Department, put this country back together, and start seriously looking at this. Chris, thank you very much. Andy in Minneapolis. Hey, Andy, what's up?
2: Hey, Tom. I've been thinking that Trump has been delaying or blowing up this Iranian war, you know, peace talks and things like that, because I think he's keeping that one in his back, a card in his back pocket, and I think he's going to nuke Iran before the elections, and then he can call, you know, for martial law and whatever. What do you think of that?
0: I think it's unlikely. I don't think the military would go along with a nuclear weapon, but, you know, some sort of major something or other. I mean, you know, it's...
2: Now they've closed the strait down, right, for two years?
0: Well, we don't know how long. The reality is that the last closure of the strait shrank the oil reserves of the world, but didn't completely deplete them. If we hit the point where they're depleted, which will happen probably in another few weeks, then all hell is going to break loose with regard to the economy. And that's what I think Trump is afraid of. I think he's afraid of a worldwide depression, of him causing a worldwide depression. And it's being compounded now by all this refinery capacity being taken offline by the Ukrainians.
2: That's also another excuse for him to drop a bomb, you know.
0: Yeah, or declare martial law, or, you know, God only knows what. Yeah, there's literally nothing I would put past him now, you know, that that would surprise me if he were to do it at this point.
2: Yeah, I hear you.
0: Yeah, I'm with you. Andy, thank you. Well said. Jerry in Tampa. Hey, Jerry, what's up?
3: Hi, Tom. First of all, my hot take. I saw enough of Jay Clayton's interview to say that the Democrats are not asking the right question. They should be asking him and all the others that come before him. President Trump has said over and over since November of 2020 that he won the election, but it was stolen from him. Do you agree that that is what happened? And or do you agree or disagree?
4: Yeah. Yeah, I get it. I get it. Yeah, they're being a little more deferential or circumspect or whatever the right word is. But they really need to go for the juggler. Although I thought John Ossoff did a great job yesterday. He just humiliated Clayton.
3: Oh, I agree. Can I bring up something about the SAVE Act?
4: Sure, if it's quick.
3: What I'm afraid of is that he might declare a national emergency and implement the SAVE Act. If he does try to do that, I'm going to defer to your federal prosecution people that you have on. But the case that they should look at is Youngstown Seat and Metal versus Sawyer from 52. When you might remember when President Truman tried to nationalize the steel mills because of a strike.
4: That's right. Yeah.
3: Well,
4: the Supreme Court said no, you can't do that.
3: Right, and they said they can't do that because even an executive order cannot take away personal rights when the states have ways of implementing and protecting them.
4: That's correct. Yeah. Yeah. I'm familiar with that decision. And I my guess is that if Trump, as he gets more and more desperate, and I think tonight is going to give us a good indicator of exactly how desperate he is, how freaked out he is, how willing he is to push the boundaries. He's going to be releasing unredacted intelligence, right? Well, raw intelligence, I mean, you could, Jerry, call the CIA right now, and please don't, but, I mean, you could call the CIA right now and say, I have proof that J.D. Vance is actually an alien from Venus, and it would go into a file of redacted intelligence, right? Somebody's going to write it down that you said it. Not that it's true, but somebody's going to write it down. And so there's all kinds of wacky crap in there in those intelligence files that Trump is going to have access to. And God only knows what he's going to pull out for tonight. So, Jerry, I got to run, but thank you for the call. Well said. On the other side of the break, Phil Itner is going to drop by live from Ukraine. The defense minister just got fired by President Zelensky. What's going on here? This is going to get interesting. Stick around. We'll be right back.

Years ago, when I announced that I was leaving my job as editor of the Texas Observer to run for political office, I had to admit that going into politics is the only downward career move one can take from journalism. But being both a journalist and a politician does hone one's ability to detect the smell of BS. And we Americans are presently getting a noxious blast of that stench from our warmongering Department of Defense. The vast trillion-dollar Pentagon is the ultimate Big Brother bureaucracy, literally empowered to compel thousands of Americans to die in foolish military misadventures cooked up by political partisans and profiteering corporate contractors. That's why it's so alarming that Trump's Project 2025 autocrats are now rushing to slam an iron door of censorship on reporters trying to inform us commoners about the militaristic schemes and corporate fraud that comes from inside this government fortress. In the name of defending freedom, Trump's palace guards are banning media outlets that displease His Royal Highness. Also, Pretty Boy Pete, Trump's made-for-TV Pentagon honcho, has even decreed that reporters must be tightly monitored by military escorts while doing interviews, reviewing documents, and otherwise exercising the essential constitutional rights of our nation's free press. The good news is that rather than kowtowing to the autocrats, dozens of media organizations have told Pete to stuff it, choosing to do old-school outsider digging into this insider war machine. This is Jim Hightower saying, meanwhile, the Project 2025 authoritarians hail their clampdown on free press rights by touting their, quote, fresh relationship with what they call their new Pentagon press corps. Right, it's their partisan press corps, not ours.

Good morning. This is the Commonwealth Report. News for the public, not the powerful. You can follow us at commonwealthreport.news. Is Trump's inner circle cashing in on the Iran war? Iran's negotiators sent a private warning to Vice President J.D. Vance. According to a senior Iranian official who spoke to Dropsite News, Tehran told Vance that Steve Witkoff and Jared Kushner were more interested in exploiting insider knowledge of the negotiations to profit in financial markets than in reaching a deal. Iran says it sent written documentation to mediators showing people close to Trump manipulating oil futures and energy stocks around war announcements, calculating those profits at $9 billion. Tehran even demanded half the money. The Iranian official said the pair were, quote, effectively disrupting the overall negotiating atmosphere. The White House flatly denies any message was ever sent, but think about what's being alleged here. A war where working families pay at the pump while insiders allegedly trade on the bloodshed? It's not diplomacy. That's a casino built on corpses. FCC commissioners took lavish gifts from the company they regulate. ProPublica reports that FCC Chair Brendan Carr and Commissioner Olivia Trusty accepted pricey Kennedy Center gala tickets from Paramount while the company had billion-dollar deals waiting their approval. 5 months after Trusty cast the deciding vote approving Paramount's $8 billion merger with Skydance, Paramount gifted her tickets worth over $12,000. Carr sat in a private skybox with Paramount's CEO, seats that sell for over $125,000 each. Carr has taken at least $63,000 in tickets since 2017. All this while Paramount seeks approval for its $110 billion takeover of Warner Brothers. Former ethics chief Walter Schaub said, quote, the appearance of taking gifts like that is terrible. When regulators party with the regulated, the public doesn't stand a chance. Who gets to own your local news? And that same Brendan Carr just announced the FCC will vote August 6th to kill the national broadcast ownership cap, the rule that stops any one company from reaching more than 39% of American TV households. Carr wants case-by-case review instead, which means the FCC decides who gets to grow. Sinclair and Nexstar, both friendly to this administration, are cheering. Democratic Commissioner Ana Gomez says only Congress can lift the cap, warning that this will, quote, destroy local newsrooms, science and silence community reporting, and hand the public airwaves over to billionaires. Remember, Nexstar and Sinclair are the companies that yanked Jimmy Kimmel off the air. Now imagine two or three giant corporations controlling nearly every local station in America. That's not a free press. That's a megaphone for the powerful. Did American missiles kill 120 children? Trump says maybe it's AI. More than 150 people died when a school in Iran was bombed on the first day of the war. 120 of them were children. U.S. officials first blamed Iran, but the New York Times reported that the administration believes American missiles hit that school. Tuesday night on Fox News, Trump was asked about images showing fragments of U.S. Tomahawk missiles at the site. And his answer, quote, it's also possible those images that you have are AI generated. Asked if he'd released the investigation's findings, he shrugged that nobody will ever be able to say what happened. 120 dead children, and the answer from the White House is a shrug and a conspiracy theory. When a president can wave away evidence of a war crime by calling it fake, accountability dies. And when accountability dies, every atrocity becomes deniable. Is Cuba next on the war menu? CBS News reports senior Pentagon officials have been quietly examining military options against Cuba, including an air assault by thousands of soldiers for the 101st Airborne Division. Officials stress no decision has been made, and the military is already stretched thin by the restarted war with Iran. The Justice Department has indicted 95-year-old Raul Castro, and the CIA director flew to Havana with a paramilitary operator from the Maduro snatch operation, introducing him as the man who, quote, killed their people in Venezuela. Behind the scenes, Trump is reportedly frustrated with Defense Secretary Pete Hegseth over the stalled Iran campaign. One war going badly, so they're shopping for another. Congress hasn't declared war since 1941, and yet here we are again, planning invasions that nobody voted for. Speaking of Hegseth, the Pentagon's new weapon is testosterone. While American troops fight an actual war, the Secretary of Defense spent Wednesday filming a slick two-camera video announcing free testosterone replacement therapy for soldiers over 30. He calls it the high T Department of War.
critics pounced on the irony. This is the same Pete Hegseth who banned gender-affirming hormone care for transgender troops, and Congresswoman Pramila Jayapal noted his plan is, quote, gender-affirming care by any honest definition. Army veteran Fred Wellman called it a complete clown show and the dumbest possible focus for a wartime defense secretary. You know, it'd be funny if it weren't so sad. We're asking young Americans to risk their lives overseas while their boss plays wellness influencer. Our troops need armor, rest, and leaders who take war seriously. Instead, they've got a TV host injecting the military with machismo while the real problems go untreated. And that's the way it is today, Thursday, July 16th, 2026. I'm Tom Hartman. Get my daily writings where I take on the big picture issues of our day at HartmanReport.com.

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1: Hey, welcome to the second hour of our program. On the line with us, our buddy Phil Itner, the veteran war correspondent based out of Kyiv, Ukraine. He's the host of the brilliant podcast On the Edge. Itner Philip on Blue Sky and Instagram. Philip Itner on YouTube for his video blog. Phil, welcome back to the program. Who is and what's the situation with Mikhailo Fedorov? Am I saying that right?
2: Mikhailo Fedorov, yes. He has been for the last 6 months the Minister of Defense. And about 24 hours ago, give or take, President Zelensky fired him. And this caused a lot of outrage. And people have taken to the streets in the thousands around the country. It was estimated some 1,200, 1,400 just here in Kyiv alone. It's another controversial thing that Zelensky has done with his cabinet or with people who are in charge of the military. It was very controversial, for example, when he got rid of General Zaluzhny, who was the guy who defended Ukraine in the first, period of the large-scale invasion in 2022. And then he kind of shuffled him off to be Ukraine's ambassador to the Court of St. James in London. Very controversial.

0: other side of the equation in Russia, it would be put down quite violently. Here, people can protest. You know, there's a lot of controversy about the, you know, keep extending martial law, no presidential elections. Yeah. There's all sorts of things that have happened. But this guy in particular, Fedorov, was seen as a reformer. He's a young guy. He was previously his you know, position was the Minister of Digital Infrastructure or something to that effect. Yeah. He's a reformer.
1: Yeah. And he's the guy, wasn't he the big advocate for the whole drone strategy? Or did that I'm assuming that had to have preceded him because he's only been there 6 months.
0: Right. But he's been a strong advocate of it. He worked with a number of, Tom, this gets quickly into the weeds here, but because politics are actually quite complicated in Ukraine.
1: Yeah.
0: Because of the legacy of corruption, because of the legacy of, you know, everything that was happening here when it was under Moscow's thumb and trying to rein that in and change that system. But that's not going to happen in a day. And you still have a lot of holdovers from that Soviet period, from that pro-Moscow imperial period. So the old echelon who, you know, in one way or another are wetting their beak in one shape or form, and then there are power groups that fight against one another for who's...
1: I get all that. The sense I got from reading a couple of articles about this, and you know, I mean, you're there and I'm not, was that basically he was having conflict with some of the generals. And the generals wanted to run the war one way, and he wanted to run the war a different way, and they were getting into pissing matches, and that there may have been some money involved or some corruption involved on one side or the other. I can't figure that one out. And that basically Zelensky fired him to stop the battle within his own government. Is that a good analysis?
0: That's absolutely part of the puzzle here. The other part of the puzzle is that one of the ways that Fedorov was trying to reform drones here was that there is a problem with the collaboration between the Ministry of Defense and corporate interests here. A lot of the drone industry is not a monolith in Ukraine. There are many, many different contractors who are out there trying new things, building little mom and pop shops in hidden, you know, apartment buildings or former auto works places. And it's not one single thing. And there has been controversy here over whether or not there are guys in the MOD who are paying off people in the military-industrial complex or vice versa. Mm-hmm. And Fedorov was involved in a lot of that, a lot of the kind of attempt to reform that. Mm-hmm. So somebody somewhere, it's very possible, and again, this is part of the problem of living and working in this part of the world, is that there's not a lot of open kind of discussion about actually how these things are going. And again, another legacy of the former Soviet Union. So there are kind of behind closed doors talks, and then there are power brokers. And so did Fedorov piss off somebody in one camp, and that was, you know, connected to Sirsky, or the high General Sirsky being the head of the armed forces in Ukraine, or, you know, was it the other way around, or somebody's friend, or, you know, it's this, you know, intricate patchwork. And unfortunately, this is all happening at a time of war, when, again, the president has enormous powers because he does have martial law. Right. And so, you know, it's not going to be resolved tomorrow, but it's certainly not going to be resolved if the Russians are successful here. And that way of governance returns, right? Yeah. You got to win the war first. And then after we win the war is what many Ukrainians tell me.
1: I guess the larger question here, Phil, is the dismissal of the defense minister ultimately going to be, a move forward or a setback for the Zelensky administration and for the war effort?
0: We don't know yet because this isn't concluded.
1: Okay.
0: Zelensky is saying perhaps what he will do with Fedorov

0: is bring him in as kind of a you know, executive advisor to the presidential cabinet or something like that. He won't completely get rid of him. But, you know, obviously something has happened between the military and the Ministry of Defense, and add to the mix the military industrial complex. It all gets very complicated.
1: So,
0: but it will be resolved. Oh, it just hasn't been resolved yet.
1: Yeah. So all that said,
0: and the people are taking to the street. People are taking, and they're letting their voices be known, and that's really important as well. And we've seen Zelensky listen to protests before, so maybe, you know, we don't know. We don't know what the conclusion of this current drama is.
1: Right, I totally get it. Or I sort of get it. all that said, it looks like Ukraine is, you know, on the verge of just cutting Crimea away from Russia altogether.
0: Yep.
1: And that they have taken out so much of the Russian refining infrastructure that the entire world is starting to experience refined fossil fuel product shortages. And that this is compounding the problems caused by the Trump's stupid war in Iran and the Strait of Hormuz. What's the status of all that stuff in the couple of minutes we have left here?
0: It's certainly going to be affecting things. You know, this was a big thing for Biden during his administration. You know, saying we don't want to destroy so much of the infrastructure that we create some sort of global crisis when it comes to fossil fuel. But it also is obviously important enough for Russia that they have moved vast numbers of air defense units that they had in the Arctic. Remember, what you know, one of their primary foes and fears is the British North Atlantic Fleet. I mean, and Trident and the Trident nuclear missile system that the Brits have. So for them to remove huge numbers of air defense capabilities from the Arctic down towards, you know, cities like St. Petersburg and Moscow just tells you that they are definitely feeling the hurt, and they're starting to have to, you know, rethink strategic positioning so that they can continue to get the fossil fuels moving and their major cities protected from Ukrainian drones. And that's a huge shift in the momentum and what's happening here in Ukraine. Again, not a solution, not a conclusion, but a really important change that tells us a lot more than the actual event.
1: And what does this tell us about the future of Putin himself?
0: Well, I've always said Putin's done. Putin was done the second he made this decision. And, you know, at the, no matter what happens, because I do not believe that the Russian military has the capacity to do their primary strategic goals, which is to put in a friendly government in Kiev and take control of the Black Sea by occupying Odessa. They can't do those two things. It's not within their power to do it. Certainly not while they're also fighting in the east in the Donbass to keep the land bridge that goes to Crimea open. And that's rapidly being closed. So none of his strategic goals have been met. He has lost over 1.3 million casualties in this. And at the end of the day, at some point, they're going to have to negotiate a peace, and it will not be in Moscow's favor. This was one of the dumbest moves a Russian leader has made in centuries, potentially one of the worst of all time.
1: Didn't one of the czars screw up like this and end up?
0: Well, Nicholas II, at the end of the imperial period, he was killed because, in doing no small part, he engaged in a tragic war against Japan, which they lost humiliatingly. And then he took direct control of the armed forces in World War I and made an absolute mess of it. And so that's why the Russians don't like leaders that lose wars. And Putin is in a bullet train to losing this war. And if he does, and he knows it, if he loses this war and Ukraine is sovereign and free and no longer a colony of Moscow, he's living on borrowed time.
1: We have been wondering out, or a lot of my callers have been wondering out loud, if it gets too hot here, will Trump hop on his plane and fly to Moscow and start building a Trump Tower in Moscow? It's starting to look like maybe the question should be, if things get real hot in Russia, will Putin hop on his plane and fly over here and, you know, set up a residence at Mar-a-Lago?
0: Okay. Well, they could both go to, you know,
1: Belarus,
0: some island, or Belarus or something,
1: and
0: set up shop together. That's a sitcom in the works.
1: There you go. The great Phil Itner. Phil, thank you so much. It's always great talking with you.
0: Thank
1: I always
0: you,
1: learn so much from you. I really appreciate it. It's, yeah, thank you. 18 minutes past the hour. I'll be back with more of the news of the day and your calls in just a minute. Stick around.

0: This is the Tom Hartman Program.
1: Defending America from the weapons of mass deception. I'll be right back with your calls and the news of the day.

0: and welcome back. Ziggy in Oneonta, New York. Hey, Ziggy, what's on your mind today?
1: Hi, Tom. I've been trying to research this and not receiving an answer or finding one, I should say. Is there going to be a Democratic response to the president's speech tonight?
0: I don't know. I haven't seen any reference to it anywhere. My guess would be that if any of the networks pick it up, that the Democrats would demand that and probably throw something together quickly. But I haven't heard anything. I mean, so far, we don't even know if any networks are going to carry it. Increasingly, my guess is they won't, because none of them have announced preemptions. But, you know, they still have a few hours.
1: Well, if they do and the Democrats have a response, my hope is that we put somebody on there who isn't going to say, oh, can't we all get along and just cry and mope. I want someone to be going for the jugular, just what you said earlier, the jugular. Yeah. I want someone to get on there and say, it doesn't matter what Trump's speech is about, is just get on there. There's corruption going on. There's fighting in the street. There's this and that. And we got an endless war. They need to just list those things out and actually make their speech a news event instead of Trump's.
0: Yeah. Yeah. I basically lay out an impeachment indictment. You know, it's a here are the 35 points. And you know, it's not going to be one or two or three like it was last time. Ziggy, thank you. Well said. Amen. Roger in Seattle. Hey, Roger, what's up?
2: Thanks for reminding us of the September 22 President Biden speech. I want to connect it to some of the comments today of the about religion as well as our Oompa Loompas speech tonight. Mm-hmm. So rather than MAGA stopping with the religious proof texting of U.S. history, you have excellent historians in the audience who, with their refined olfactory senses as well as their scholarship, have studied Chinese history. And the historic study shows that the Tang Dynasty government was trying to grab bits of religion to make chicken salad out of chicken feces. So with the media as this administration's manure spreader of lies, rather than saying Bernie is a communist, tonight's speech will lay out another lead balloon to set on the path to set up the next campaign slogan, wait for Vance and Trump in 28. So just like Putin and his veep in Russia, I think we would be well put to...
0: That is a real thing, by the way, Roger. I mean, you know, when the Russian Constitution said no president can serve more than two terms, Putin served two terms, and then Medvedev, his vice president, ran for president, and Putin became vice president. And during that next term, they changed the Constitution, which allowed Putin to come back. And it's not entirely inconceivable that Vance could run for president with Trump as his VP. I just don't think Trump is going to make it that far. I think his body is betraying him. I think he's starting to fall apart.
2: Yeah, I think not only my neighboring congressperson, who's a ranking member of the Armed Services Committee, has put out a video yesterday.
0: Oh, that'd be Adam
2: crazy.
0: Smith? Yeah.
2: Adam Smith, right. So I don't know if you can add that as a...
0: Adam Smith
2: is... Videos.
0: Yeah, he's been on this program a number of times. He's, you know, and he's just very explicit that he thinks Trump is nuts. And,
2: right.
0: And I mean, not just like, oh, gee, the guy is crazy, but like, you know, this guy is mentally ill, and that's a danger to America and to world peace. So,
2: Well, we don't have to wait for the world to go into recession. I think when we get to $100 fill-ups here, that's going to happen before the world recession.
0: You betcha. Roger, thank you for the call. I'll be back with you in 60 seconds.

0: Tired of news that protects the powerful? 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So what do we call the really, really mind-bogglingly rich? You know, at the founding of the Republic, they were referred to as speculators or moneyed interest or aristocrats. In the years leading up to the Civil War, we called them the cotton lords and the plantation aristocracy. In the late 19th century, they were the robber barons. In the 1930s, FDR called them the economic royalists. But since the Reagan Revolution, we've just called them billionaires. And now, you know, some of them want to call themselves tech bros. Like, that's kind of a good thing, you know, like tech is positive and bros, you know, like Mark Zuckerberg saying we need more masculine energy in American business culture. So we need a new phrase. I would like to suggest the morbidly rich. Morbidly suggests unhealthy. And the vast riches that some of these people have is unhealthy to our democracy, particularly since five Republicans on the Supreme Court said that morbidly rich people can buy politicians. And it's unhealthy for them, too. So morbidly rich. There's an op-ed over at HartmanReport.com all about it. Check it out. Past the hour. So this is a mind-boggling story. Iran has sent a message to J.D. Vance. Now, Iran sees J.D. Vance. They know that J.D. Vance was opposed to this war in Iran. And they, from the get-go, and they see J.D. Vance as the guy who could be the honest broker. And what they're saying is that Steve Witkoff and Jared Kushner, who have been participating in these negotiations, Jared Kushner, you know, the billionaire son-in-law of Trump, and Steve Witkoff, Trump's best friend, golf buddy, and fellow New York City real estate billionaire, and Witkoff's sons are now in business with Trump's sons in both crypto and defense industries. What the Iranians are saying is that these guys are using inside information on the negotiations to play the stock market and the futures market. That literally, they're going into the negotiations and they're saying, oh, well, you know, this is going to work out. Okay, great. That means the price of oil is going to go down. So I'm going to short oil futures. Or they're saying this negotiation isn't going to work out. And so the price of oil is going to go up. So I'm going to buy oil futures. Right. And sell them when they go up. Iran calculated profits from such alleged manipulation. I'm reading from Dropsite News here. Jeremy Scahill and Ryan Green. Iran calculated profits from such alleged manipulation had reached $9 billion. These two guys, they're saying, have made $9 billion manipulating the market based on their insider information. They have no interest in having peace. They want to keep it going between, oh, everything's great. Oh, no, it's a disaster. Everything's great. Oh, no, it's a disaster, which jacks the price of oil up and down and up and down. And every time it moves, they make another $1 billion. And the Iranians said, quote, we have conveyed through intermediaries that $4.5 billion of this sum should also be allocated to the Iranian side. In other words, if Witkoff and Kushner are going to make $9 billion betting, running side bets on, you know, in prediction markets or futures markets or the stock market on how these negotiations are going to go out, are working out. If they've made $9 billion, and we can document that, the Iranians are saying, we want half. This is wild. This is absolutely wild. And I'm not seeing it anywhere. I'm not seeing this in the media. Iran is officially saying this. Yes, this is. I mean, there's a bit of a debate here about exactly who in Iran is saying this and what they're saying about this. But it's a fascinating story. You can dropsitenews.com. You can read the whole thing. Stick around. We'll be back. What's on your mind? I'll pick up your calls in just a minute.
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0: Although first, I do want to mention that it looks like Cuba could be next. I mean, we've talked about this before, but there's a little more information coming out. I'll share that with you and we'll pick up your calls.

Good morning. This is the Commonwealth Report. News for the public, not the powerful. You can follow us at commonwealthreport.news. Is Trump's inner circle cashing in on the Iran war? Iran's negotiators sent a private warning to Vice President J.D. Vance. According to a senior Iranian official who spoke to Dropsite News, Tehran told Vance that Steve Witkoff and Jared Kushner were more interested in exploiting insider knowledge of the negotiations to profit in financial markets than in reaching a deal. Iran says it sent written documentation to mediators showing people close to Trump manipulating oil futures and energy stocks around war announcements, calculating those profits at $9 billion. Tehran even demanded half the money. The Iranian official said the pair were, quote, effectively disrupting the overall negotiating atmosphere. The White House flatly denies any message was ever sent, but think about what's being alleged here. A war where working families pay at the pump while insiders allegedly trade on the bloodshed? It's not diplomacy. That's a casino built on corpses. FCC commissioners took lavish gifts from the company they regulate. ProPublica reports that FCC Chair Brendan Carr and Commissioner Olivia Trusty accepted pricey Kennedy Center gala tickets from Paramount while the company had billion-dollar deals waiting their approval. 5 months after Trusty cast the deciding vote approving Paramount's $8 billion merger with Skydance, Paramount gifted her tickets worth over $12,000. Carr sat in a private skybox with Paramount's CEO, seats that sell over for over $125,000 each. Carr has taken at least $63,000 in tickets since 2017. All this while Paramount seeks approval for its $110 billion takeover of Warner Brothers. Former ethics chief Walter Schaub said, quote, the appearance of taking gifts like that is terrible. When regulators party with the regulated, the public doesn't stand a chance. Who gets to own your local news? And that same Brendan Carr just announced the FCC will vote August 6th to kill the national broadcast ownership cap, the rule that stops any one company from reaching more than 39% of American TV households. Carr wants case-by-case review instead, which means the FCC decides who gets to grow. Sinclair and Nexstar, both friendly to this administration, are cheering. Democratic Commissioner Ana Gomez says only Congress can lift the cap, warning that this will, quote, destroy local newsrooms, science, and silence community reporting, and hand the public airwaves over to billionaires. Remember, Nexstar and Sinclair are the companies that yanked Jimmy Kimmel off the air. Now imagine two or three giant corporations controlling nearly every local station in America. That's not a free press. That's a megaphone for the powerful. Did American missiles kill 120 children? Trump says maybe it's AI. More than 150 people died when a school in Iran was bombed on the first day of the war. 120 of them were children. U.S. officials first blamed Iran, but the New York Times reported that the administration believes American missiles hit that school. Tuesday night on Fox News, Trump was asked about images showing fragments of U.S. Tomahawk missiles at the site. And his answer, quote, it's also possible those images that you have are AI generated. Asked if he'd released the investigation's findings, he shrugged that nobody will ever be able to say what happened. 120 dead children, and the answer from the White House is a shrug and a conspiracy theory. When a president can wave away evidence of a war crime by calling it fake, accountability dies. And when accountability dies, every atrocity becomes deniable. Is Cuba next on the war menu? CBS News reports senior Pentagon officials have been quietly examining military options against Cuba, including an air assault by thousands of soldiers for the 101st Airborne Division. Officials stress no decision has been made, and the military is already stretched thin by the restarted war with Iran. The Justice Department has indicted 95-year-old Raul Castro, and the CIA director flew to Havana with a paramilitary operator from the Maduro snatch operation, introducing him as the man who, quote, killed their people in Venezuela. Behind the scenes, Trump is reportedly frustrated with Defense Secretary Pete Hegseth over the stalled Iran campaign. One war going badly, so they're shopping for another. Congress hasn't declared war since 1941, and yet here we are again, planning invasions that nobody voted for. Speaking of Hegseth, the Pentagon's new weapon is testosterone. While American troops fight an actual war, the Secretary of Defense spent Wednesday filming a slick two-camera video announcing free testosterone replacement therapy for soldiers over 30. He calls it the high T Department of War.
critics pounced on the irony. This is the same Pete Hegseth who banned gender-affirming hormone care for transgender troops, and Congresswoman Pramila Jayapal noted his plan is, quote, gender-affirming care by any honest definition. Army veteran Fred Wellman called it a complete clown show and the dumbest possible focus for a wartime defense secretary. You know, it'd be funny if it weren't so sad. We're asking young Americans to risk their lives overseas while their boss plays wellness influencer. Our troops need armor, rest, and leaders who take war seriously. Instead, they've got a TV host injecting the military with machismo while the real problems go untreated. And that's the way it is today, Thursday, July 16th, 2026. I'm Tom Hart. Get my daily writings where I take on the big picture issues of our day at HartmanReport.com.

0: 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Welcome back. 34 minutes past the hour. So the report is senior officials looking at Cuba military options. Senior Pentagon officials, this from CBS News. Quote, senior Pentagon officials are quietly eyeing another flashpoint much closer to home, Cuba. Military planners have, in recent weeks, examined a range of options for possible action against the island, including an Army-led air assault involving thousands of U.S. soldiers to be carried out by the 101st Airborne Division, the only unit trained for such a task. Excuse me. According to multiple U.S. officials with knowledge of the discussions, the State Department announced it has also tightened the financial vice around Cuba's state-owned entities. The Pentagon has shifted, again, quoting CBS News here, Pentagon has shifted aircraft, intelligence assets, and other resources to the Middle East, which is now it's me talking, which is making this difficult, right? It's causing them to have to basically postpone any action against Cuba. Behind the scenes, back to CBS, behind the scenes, the war with Iran has exposed some friction between Trump and Hegseth. Trump has privately expressed frustration with the progress of Operation Epic Fury. Two U.S. officials told CBS News that Hegseth urged a more confrontational approach to Iran, despite reservations voiced by General Dan Kane, the chairman of the Joint Chiefs of Staff. And it goes on for, and then they note the intelligence community's 2026 annual threat assessment does not identify Cuba itself as possessing military capabilities that materially threaten the U.S. or describe Havana as an independent driver of instability. In other words, Cuba is not a state sponsor of terrorism. They do not represent a threat to the United States. And yet those are the two claims that are being made to justify this illegal blockade of the country. And the indictment of Raul Castro and all this other stuff. So, wild stuff. Keep an eye on it. What's on your mind today? Babs in Bellevue, Washington. Hey, Babs, what's up?
1: Hey, Tom, you are my last hope.
0: I hope that's not true.
1: Well, I know you can help me with this, seriously. I have a big dilemma. I have a long, long time close friend who lives in a very red state, and she has been a Republican all of her life. We write each other once a year epic letters to catch up with each other. And I just finished an epic letter to her, and advice from my mother popped into my head. Real briefly, I'm from Germany. I came here when I was a young kid. My mother was before I was born, put into a work camp because she wouldn't say Heil Hitler when she went to work in the morning. Mm. And so they grabbed her, and at 19, she was put into a work camp. And she gave me this advice many times. She said, do not put anything in writing. It can come back to bite you in the behind. Mm. And so I'm wondering whether I should send this letter telling her about how I feel about the atrocities that are going on in this country. My mother brought me here because she couldn't stay in a country that did that to her. So we came here. Yeah. So what do you think? I mean, am I being an alarmist?
0: Well, it depends. I mean, if your letter contains anything that could be construed as a threat and it gets conveyed to the FBI or ICE or whatever, then you might actually have a problem right now. I mean, you know, in the current environment, if things get a lot worse, if Trump declares, martial law and starts putting down protests in the streets and mass arrests and things like that, then, you know, we're all looking at the situation that your mother was looking at. But I think the larger, you know, assuming that you're not sending your friend a letter saying that you're going to, you know, go out and shoot ICE officers or something.
1: Oh, God, no. Yeah.
0: Then I think the larger question is, you know, and I have no answer for this, is what can you say to your friend without destroying the friendship if the friendship is more important to you than persuading one other person?
1: It's actually not.
0: Yeah.
1: I can't do it anymore. I've divorced several. Can I just read you the very brief first sentence of my letter to her? What kind of mental gymnastics does it take to vote Republican?
0: Well, good luck.
1: That may be the end of our friendship.
0: Yeah, I get
1: it.
0: I, you know, there's a couple of people that I've in my life that I've had to write off, and there's a couple of people that I kind of hang on to, and we just don't talk politics. These are just very, very personal decisions. I know. I get it.
1: Yeah,
0: been there, done that.
1: Thank you so much.
0: Okay.
1: I think I'm gonna. I still don't have the answer. Okay.
0: Well, the answer is if your question was do you face any possibility of legal exposure, the thing that, you know, that your mother was concerned about. If there are no threats or even things that could be, you know, construed as threats in your letter, then I would argue the answer is no, and you should just go ahead and do it. But please don't take my advice. Make your decision on your own here. In fact, that's not even advice.
1: Put me in prison in case I wind up.
0: Okay. Good luck, Babs.
1: Thank you. Okay. Thanks, Tom. Bye.
0: Yeah, good. Thank you. Mark in Valley, Washington. Hey, Mark, what's up?
2: Hi, good morning, Sam.
0: Mark, your phone is breaking up really badly. I don't know.
2: Say better?
0: A little bit.
2: Say better?
0: Yeah, it's...
2: Hang on a minute, Tom.
0: Sure.
2: Okay, how about now?
0: Now it sounds like a real phone.
2: Okay. Correct me if I'm mistaken on this, but didn't the Renaissance happen after the Black Plague?
0: That's correct. Yes.
2: Okay. So going back to the Rapid Defense Forces and Steve Miller and everything that's going on, he's already come out and said that he wants 100 million people taken out of this country.
0: Yeah.
2: I don't think they care if it's from neglect, bullets, or deportation. I got a feeling that these billionaires think that if they decrease the population majorly in this world, that we'll have a second Renaissance.
0: Could be. I mean, the Renaissance came about... although they wouldn't like how it played out. I mean, the Renaissance came about because there was a labor shortage. And because there was a labor shortage, suddenly wages had to go up. And when wages went up, literally the first middle class in 1,000 years emerged in Europe. And that middle class demanded better pay. They demanded time off from work. And that time off from work gave them the opportunity to create literature and music and poetry and art and philosophy and science. And poof, you had the Renaissance. And it all happened because a third of the population of Europe was wiped out by Yersinia pestis, you know, by this bacteria, the Black Plague. And, you know, carried by fleas. So, you know, if these billionaires think that killing off a third of America is going to, you know, if anything, it would increase the pressure on Amazon to allow a union, not decrease it. You know what I mean? So I'm not sure of the logic of that argument, but... I don't know, Mark. I don't think that there's some grand theory or grand plot to depopulate America or the world, but I do think it's happening. In part because people don't want to have children because they're concerned about the future. In part because sperm functionality is collapsing and nobody's sure why.
2: Well, you don't kill off all these research projects into healthcare, different, you know, Alzheimer's, diabetes, whatever. You don't kill off all the CDC information unless you want people to die.
0: Well, no, you can kill it off. You can kill off those programs, you know, if you're Elon Musk, because you don't want to pay your damn taxes. And if people die, you don't care.
2: Well, it could be they don't care, or that's the end result they want.
0: Yeah, I'm not sure that that's the end result they want. I just think that they're callous sociopaths, you know, frankly. But Mark, interesting conversation. I don't. You know, this is another one of those things where, you know, 5 years from now we'll connect and say, hey, you know, how'd that one work out? Mark, thanks for the call. Dave in Hoffman Estates, Illinois. Hey, Dave, what's up?
3: Hey, Tom. Just thinking that. Now that these 30-plus-year-old troops refuse the testosterone screening, will they get drummed out like those who refuse the COVID shots? Kind of like a little turnabout.
0: Well, that's a good question. Maybe, Whiskey Pete is saying that it's all voluntary, but who knows?
3: But maybe, or else they could maybe, like those other freaks were saying, that they were shooting microscopic fetuses in their bloodstream.
0: that was Bob Kennedy's thing. I think that my take on what's going on here, for what it's worth, is that Hegseth and Kane and Vance are all in conflict with each other over Iran. Hegseth wants, you know, he's like Slim Pickens in what was that movie, you know, where he's riding the bomb down, Dr. Strangelove.
3: Dr. Strangelove?
0: Yeah. And Hegseth just wants to go blow the country up. Kane wants to do something that's practical. He's not, you know, he's kind of the voice of moderation. And Vance is apparently of the opinion that we never should have done this in the first place. And so I think that Hegseth is trying to hang on to his job, and he's trying to make himself popular with the military. And he's looking for, you know, favorable headlines over on Fox so that Trump will not think about firing him. And he thinks that this little stunt is going to do that. That's my take on it.
3: Yeah. Hey, Tom, on that, where Trump's been musing about attacking that Karg Island, you know, with ground troops.
0: Yeah.
3: Well, you ever think that perhaps these Iranians have been doing a rope-a-dope on them, letting them, you know, taking the beat? I mean,
0: yeah, please don't throw us in that briar patch. Please don't throw us in that briar patch.
3: They've been waiting. They're saying they want to kill Americans, you know.
0: It would be the most insane thing we could do, frankly, would be to try to occupy any part of Iran. To try to occupy any part of Iran with American ground forces would be insane. Dave, thank you for the call. But God only knows. I mean, I think Hegseth is insane.
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0: It'll be 46 minutes past the hour in just a minute. I'll be right back with your calls.

0: And welcome back, Cody in New York City. Hey, Cody, what's on your mind today?
1: Hey, Tom, your opening segment today was fantastic yet again. Thank you so much.
0: You're welcome.
1: What Trump is doing here is it seems like he is planning to do what every single dictator does. And that is he is planning to rule by force.
0: Yeah.
1: At gunpoint.
0: Using fear as their principle. Fear and bribery, basically. Yeah.
1: But it's not just fear. It is backed up by guns. Mm-hmm. He's going to back it up by force. This is why he's building ICE. This is why he's building the prison system. So he can overthrow democracy by force and then rule by force.
0: Yeah.
1: So but here's what I do not understand. This is my question here. And I'd love your thoughts on this. Let me just lay it out. I'll give you my thoughts, but then I'd love to hear your thoughts on this. What I don't understand is why in the world is the media not reporting this? Right? Like, the media should be reporting that every single day. This is what's happening. This is what Trump's doing. This is why he's building up ICE. He's going to overthrow. He's going to rule by force. And they don't do it. And take Rachel Maddow is a great, great example, because Rachel Maddow, she understands this. She is like an expert in authoritarianism. And she knows all this stuff. And she mentions this like on her side appearances, like at the 92nd Street Y a couple weeks ago. She'll mention it there. But she does not report this on her show. And it's why in the world?
0: I think she does. I think she's one of the few, actually, who is pointing out that there's this larger plan here, which is to change the nature of American government. And that was the essence of my op-ed this morning and of my opening rant, is that, you know, we see all these little pieces and we treat each one of them like a little piece, and they're really not as if each one was a standalone event, and they're really not. They're all part of this larger whole, which is the destruction of democracy in the United States and the replacement of our democratic system with an oligarchy, and ultimately the transition of that oligarchy into full-blown dictatorship.
1: I totally agree. That is exactly what's happening. But Rachel is way too subtle. I agree that she's doing it because I understand what she's saying and you understand what she's saying, but she does not come out and say it clearly.
0: Well, you know, this isn't the venue for a critique of somebody else's show, Cody. But I'm with you that, by and large, the mainstream media is completely missing this story.
1: Let me give you my theory, and I'd be interested to see what you think, because Rachel even mentioned this, and so do other hosts, and that is that this. I think they are worried that if they tell the truth, it is going to scare the American public, and scaring the American public means they're going to turn off their TVs and turn off their you know, not read the newspaper, and they're going to lose ratings. And so they don't want to lose ratings, and because they don't want to lose ratings, they are not being direct about this. And this, to me, is like it's like a perfect storm. It's the worst thing, because if you don't tell the American public will not come out and vote in November to overcome it. That's what's happening. So I'd be interested
0: I think you may well be right, Cody. I've had this conversation with a couple of elected Democratic officials, and not the guys who show up on our program. They're you know, in my camp on this. But pointing out Greg Palast's thing about how voter suppression is the only reason that we don't have Kamala Harris as president right now, for example. And why won't the Democrats talk about it? And their response to me has been, we're afraid that if we talk about this, that it'll freak people out to the point that they won't vote. Or it'll freak them out to the point that they'll just give up and walk away. And we don't want people unengaged. I disagree. I think it'll piss people off and it'll get them out to vote. But, this fear of causing people to just turn away and say, okay, I'm going back to sports and music, no more politics for me. I think that's a very real concern among a certain class of people in this country. Cody, I got to run, but thank you for the call.

0: Hey, thanks so much for sharing our program and for reaching out to our stations and sponsors and letting them know that you're listening. It really means a lot to us. Welcome back. 10 minutes before the hour, picking up your calls here. Brian in Albuquerque, New Mexico. Hey, Brian, what's up?
1: Hey, good morning. I wanted to talk about the war more. And, you know, I heard someone make the point that when a hot war breaks out on the planet, all the other militaries on the planet go to grad school and they learn a lot. And I'm sure that China is learning a tremendous amount about American weapon systems, how we operate.
0: And the limits of our power.
1: Right. And what's not being told or put in our media is that the Iranians can hit back. And all these wonderful anti-missile and anti-drone systems don't work 100% of the time. And the Iranians are able to make it hurt. So if Trump's going to go up the escalation ladder this coming week and start attacking power plants and bridges, well, the Iranians can hit back. And this war, it's either going to escalate up or it's going to go into stay in slow motion mode, and we'll fall into this, as the Israelis call it, mowing the lawn. We'll just attack Iran whenever we think it's necessary.
0: Well, it'll end up us being like Russia versus Ukraine.
1: Right. And the big wild card is the oil markets. The very powerful interests that have backed Trump and are aligned with Trump have every incentive to keep the market stable and keep the American public.
0: I'm not sure that's true, Brian. The oil industry is making a friggin' fortune right now. And the, every time the price of oil goes up, the American domestic oil industry makes a fortune because we've got plenty of oil. And there's no, you know, there's no reason that our prices for refined petroleum products should be higher now than they were a year ago, frankly. We don't, you know, I mean, when Obama was president, we reached the point where we were 100% self-sufficient. And I think it was a huge mistake when he ended the export ban. But, you know.
1: Tom, let me make this point. You really don't understand the oil market. There's some excellent videos on YouTube you should watch because, you know, here in New Mexico, we're producing some of the highest quality oil in the world. And same with West Texas. It's the same oil patch. And the way the oil markets work, since that oil is it's so fine, other producers buy it to mix in with the thick tar sands and the gunky oil so that they can feed that through their refineries. It's a global market. There's no way to get around it the way it's set up. And what I'm trying to say is, you know, refining capacity is being taken off the market in Russia, obviously, Iran. And then who knows what the Iranians are doing to the Saudis, the Kuwaitis, and everybody else.
0: Well, we know that they've damaged at least 5 or 10% of the refining capacity in the region already.
1: And then what's I find just amazing is just the poor quality of reporting that's going on with our major TV networks. It's just all they do is report on what Trump says that day. Or show video of jets taking off of aircraft carriers and missiles blowing up. But there's no real analysis of what is going on. And, you know, just I Googled it up this morning. Iran is over twice the size of Texas. Now, if you've ever driven across Texas, you know how big that is. And it's bigger than that. And it's got, what,
0: 70 million mile
1: coastline along the Persian Gulf. You know,
0: it's a huge country.
1: It's three times the size of Iran with multiple mountain ranges all over the place. And there's every incentive for the Russians and the Chinese to make this as difficult a problem as possible. And they're going to do it.
0: I think they've been doing it all along. And they're both allies of Iran as well. Brian, I think we've kind of exhausted this conversation, but I get what you're saying. Thank you very much for the call. Lori in Ocala, Florida. Hey, Lori, what's on your mind?
2: Hey, Tom. I think that we need to get Democratic candidates out of the pockets of AIPAC, or AIPAC out of the pockets of Democratic candidates, and they need to stop that in order for us to become united. And I'm trying to think of a way to get everybody united, and I think back to Grover Norquist and what he did back in the 80s. He required all of the Republican politicians to sign a pledge that they would commit to no new taxes. It was kind of like the demise of Papa Bush. And he pledged to defeat them if they didn't. Now, that worked, but I think right now Republicans use money to guarantee their candidate success. Democrats should use people power to organize. We can promise boots on the ground. We can promise backing them up with small dollar donations. We've got so many more people than the Republicans, but we need to commit to that as a party. And I think as a solution, let's take a page out of Grover Norquist's book. And none of us liked him, I'm sure, but he had a way about getting his way.
0: Yeah. There was an interesting article in one of the major, I don't recall if it was the Times, the Post, or the Financial Times, but I read it last night, about how about half now of all elected Democrats are refusing to take AIPAC money, and some of them are speaking, many of them are speaking out quite publicly about it. And voters, well over half of Democratic voters, do not want their candidates taking AIPAC money. So I think that you're going to see, and AIPAC is continuing to be very, very active, and they've got basically an unlimited war chest. I mean, you know, for all practical purposes, they represent a foreign government. And so they're going to be a big force in this coming election, and they've already knocked out, you know, a bunch of primary candidates. They're playing big roles. I suspect that their ability to assert and exert political power in the Democratic Party is starting to collapse. And, hopefully, well, we'll see over the next 2 years. It's going to be a big deal when it comes to the presidential election in 28. Lori, thank you. Thank you for the call. A pledge, great idea. We'll be right back.
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4: Years ago, when I announced that I was leaving my job as editor of the Texas Observer to run for political office, I had to admit that going into politics is the only downward career move one can take from journalism. But being both a journalist and a politician does hone one's ability to detect the smell of BS. And we Americans are presently getting a noxious blast of that stench from our warmongering Department of Defense. The vast trillion-dollar Pentagon is the ultimate Big Brother bureaucracy, literally empowered to compel thousands of Americans to die in foolish military misadventures cooked up by political partisans and profiteering corporate contractors. That's why it's so alarming that Trump's Project 2025 autocrats are now rushing to slam an iron door of censorship on reporters trying to inform us commoners about the militaristic schemes and corporate fraud that comes from inside this government fortress. In the name of defending freedom, Trump's palace guards are banning media outlets that displease His Royal Highness. Also, Pretty Boy Pete, Trump's made-for-TV Pentagon honcho, has even decreed that reporters must be tightly monitored by military escorts while doing interviews, reviewing documents, and otherwise exercising the essential constitutional rights of our nation's free press. The good news is that rather than kowtowing to the autocrats, dozens of media organizations have told Pete to stuff it, choosing to do old-school outsider digging into this insider war machine. This is Jim Hightower saying, meanwhile, the Project 2025 authoritarians hail their clampdown on free press rights by touting their, quote, fresh relationship with what they call their new Pentagon press corps. Right, it's their partisan press corps, not ours.

Good morning. This is the Commonwealth Report. News for the public, not the powerful. You can follow us at commonwealthreport.news. Is Trump's inner circle cashing in on the Iran war? Iran's negotiators sent a private warning to Vice President J.D. Vance. According to a senior Iranian official who spoke to Dropsite News, Tehran told Vance that Steve Witkoff and Jared Kushner were more interested in exploiting insider knowledge of the negotiations to profit in financial markets than in reaching a deal. Iran says it sent written documentation to mediators showing people close to Trump manipulating oil futures and energy stocks around war announcements, calculating those profits at $9 billion. Tehran even demanded half the money. The Iranian official said the pair were, quote, effectively disrupting the overall negotiating atmosphere. The White House flatly denies any message was ever sent, but think about what's being alleged here. A war where working families pay at the pump while insiders allegedly trade on the bloodshed? It's not diplomacy. That's a casino built on corpses. FCC commissioners took lavish gifts from the company they regulate. ProPublica reports that FCC Chair Brendan Carr and Commissioner Olivia Trusty accepted pricey Kennedy Center gala tickets from Paramount while the company had billion-dollar deals waiting their approval. 5 months after Trusty cast the deciding vote approving Paramount's $8 billion merger with Skydance, Paramount gifted her tickets worth over $12,000. Carr sat in a private skybox with Paramount's CEO, seats that sell for over $125,000 each. Carr has taken at least $63,000 in tickets since 2017. All this while Paramount seeks approval for its $110 billion takeover of Warner Brothers. Former ethics chief Walter Schaub said, quote, the appearance of taking gifts like that is terrible. When regulators party with the regulated, the public doesn't stand a chance. Who gets to own your local news? And that same Brendan Carr just announced the FCC will vote August 6th to kill the national broadcast ownership cap, the rule that stops any one company from reaching more than 39% of American TV households. Carr wants case-by-case review instead, which means the FCC decides who gets to grow. Sinclair and Nexstar, both friendly to this administration, are cheering. Democratic Commissioner Ana Gomez says only Congress can lift the cap, warning that this will, quote, destroy local newsrooms, science and silence community reporting, and hand the public airwaves over to billionaires. Remember, Nexstar and Sinclair are the companies that yanked Jimmy Kimmel off the air. Now imagine two or three giant corporations controlling nearly every local station in America. That's not a free press. That's a megaphone for the powerful. Did American missiles kill 120 children? Trump says maybe it's AI. More than 150 people died when a school in Iran was bombed on the first day of the war. 120 of them were children. U.S. officials first blamed Iran, but the New York Times reported that the administration believes American missiles hit that school. Tuesday night on Fox News, Trump was asked about images showing fragments of U.S. Tomahawk missiles at the site. And his answer, quote, it's also possible those images that you have are AI generated. Asked if he'd released the investigation's findings, he shrugged that nobody will ever be able to say what happened. 120 dead children, and the answer from the White House is a shrug and a conspiracy theory. When a president can wave away evidence of a war crime by calling it fake, accountability dies. And when accountability dies, every atrocity becomes deniable. Is Cuba next on the war menu? CBS News reports senior Pentagon officials have been quietly examining military options against Cuba, including an air assault by thousands of soldiers for the 101st Airborne Division. Officials stress no decision has been made, and the military is already stretched thin by the restarted war with Iran. The Justice Department has indicted 95-year-old Raul Castro, and the CIA director flew to Havana with a paramilitary operator from the Maduro snatch operation, introducing him as the man who, quote, killed their people in Venezuela. Behind the scenes, Trump is reportedly frustrated with Defense Secretary Pete Hegseth over the stalled Iran campaign. One war going badly, so they're shopping for another. Congress hasn't declared war since 1941, and yet here we are again, planning invasions that nobody voted for. Speaking of Hegseth, the Pentagon's new weapon is testosterone. While American troops fight an actual war, the Secretary of Defense spent Wednesday filming a slick two-camera video announcing free testosterone replacement therapy for soldiers over 30. He calls it the high T Department of War.
Critics pounced on the irony. This is the same Pete Hegseth who banned gender-affirming hormone care for transgender troops, and Congresswoman Pramila Jayapal noted his plan is, quote, gender-affirming care by any honest definition. Army veteran Fred Wellman called it a complete clown show and the dumbest possible focus for a wartime defense secretary. You know, it'd be funny if it weren't so sad. We're asking young Americans to risk their lives overseas while their boss plays wellness influencer. Our troops need armor, rest, and leaders who take war seriously. Instead, they've got a TV host injecting the military with machismo while the real problems go untreated. And that's the way it is today, Thursday, July 16th, 2026. I'm Tom Hartman. Get my daily writings where I take on the big picture issues of our day at HartmanReport.com.

0: This is the Tom Hartman Program.
1: Hey, welcome to the third hour of our program. The crime of compassion. This is an amazing story. And you'll recall back last fall, I think it was in September, October, Trump came out with his National Security Presidential Memorandum number 7, in which he said that anti-American sentiment, anti-family sentiment, all this kind of stuff. I mean, these are the common threads animating domestic terrorism include anti-Americanism, anti-capitalism, and anti-Christianity, along with criticism of Israel, extremism on migration, race, and gender, and hostility toward those who hold traditional American views on family, religion, and morality. Now, he identified these people as, quote, potential terrorists. So Trump has explicitly identified you and me and anybody who is doing, you know, good works that might be perceived as anti-capitalist or anti-Israel or anti-America or anti-Christian or whatever, or extremism, as being potential terrorists. And part of NSPM 7 was to direct the FBI's joint terrorism task forces to investigate and disrupt the funding sources behind these, quote, perpetrators of political violence. And it ordered the Treasury Department to, quote, trace illicit funding streams and explicitly said prioritize, quote, American citizens residing abroad. So you with me on all this? Here's Trump saying, let's start with the guys least likely to fight back, the ones who are overseas. It won't even make American news. Let's go after these people and try out this new strategy of declaring basically liberals as criminals. Well, there's a guy by the name

stations. They carry right wing programming. I mean, that was a big thing when I lived in Atlanta, right? This is enough of this. So he walked off with his $250 million and said, I'm going to give this money away. He gave more than $1 million to humanitarian projects in Gaza. He funded legal defense for activists in the United States and in Israel for community projects across several countries. For media outlets that were covering Palestinian rights. He marched at Ferguson. He stood at Standing Rock. And so here's this guy, a rich guy who's an American citizen who's doing like this liberal stuff. And, well, let me just read you the opening paragraph of this story. This is from alisav.substack.com. Elisa Valdez Rodriguez is writing this. She writes, on the morning of Friday, July 10th, six Spanish police vehicles surrounded a car driving through the Morna Valley on the island of Ibiza. Inside the car was an American named James Fergie Chambers, traveling with his family. He was pulled from the vehicle, taken before a judge, denied bail, and locked in a jail cell where, according to a person who has spoken with him since, there is no fan in the July heat, no books, and no spare clothes. His alleged crime, according to a sealed indictment reviewed by the Gray Zone, is, quote, international money laundering with the intent to provide material support to foreign terrorist organizations. If Spain turns him over to the United States, which is why they arrested him, Trump administration reached out and said, get this guy. If they turn him over to us, he's facing 30 years in prison for support of foreign terrorist organizations, which would be, apparently, his funding a hospital in Gaza, which has saved thousands of lives. I mean, this is wild stuff. This is Trump's memo made live. She writes, a starving child in Rafah is now treated as materially indistinguishable from arming a militant. By this logic, every donor to every Gaza relief fund, every doctor who volunteered to field hospital, every church that took up a collection for orphans in Gaza is a terror financier awaiting an indictment. The logic is designed to be that broad. Breadth is the point. Fear is the product. Imprisoning, and I would guess disappearing, American dissidents, humanitarians, and people of conscience is the end goal. This is it's starting. And I don't think we should look away. Meanwhile, the big lie alert. Donald Trump was talking with Trey Yingst, their chief foreign correspondent, and he asked him about the school that was hit by U.S. missiles on the first day of the war, when the United States and Israel illegally attacked Iran. And Trump said, well, I'd have to speak to the generals that are doing the investigation because we mostly have generals. You know, I don't think anybody's ever going to be able to say what happened here. In other words, he's not going to let anybody ever say what happened here. So nobody will ever be able to say it, right? So then Yingst asked Trump to explain, if this was a mistake, how such a mistake could be made, that the first thing you do is you kill 120 8 to 12-year-old girls by accident. And Trump says, well, it's also possible that those images you have are AI-generated. And then when the reporter from Fox said, well, can you release the findings of the investigation that the military did? Trump said, well, I'll have to ask my military people. There might be a reason why they can't release it. So this is the war crimes come home, or the war crimes
I don't know. This is

0: this is not even the war crimes come home. This is Trump basically playing emperor, saying, I don't have to tell you. You know, if we commit crime, if we make mistakes, this is also, you know, the classic model that was Trump was taught by Roy Cohn, by his first mentor before Putin became his modern mentor, which is deny everything, claim victory no matter what, even if you lose, and attack, attack, attack. But basically deny everything. Never, never admit that you made a mistake. Never. And to the best of my knowledge, Trump never has. And I'm quite sure he never will. Because he believes that if he does, that makes him vulnerable and, you know, he'll be weak. I mean, I think this is why he came out and said that ICE shouldn't stop the traffic stops. They shouldn't stop shooting people through their windshields. And he said last night, I said that because it would make them look weak. This is a guy like Hegseth who's obsessed with testosterone and strength and masculinity and you know, because he's one of the most unmasculine men there are. I mean, the guy's obese. He's no athlete. The guy wears more makeup than most drag queens. The guy's got, you know, he's bald and he's got like, you know, 2 feet of hair that he curls on top of his head. I mean, he's literally the most unmasculine man you can think. He wears a diaper. And so, you know, he's obsessed with strength.
1: Oh, we've got to be strong. You know,
0: it's very concerning. It's very concerning. I'm seeing things happening in my country and to my country and being done by the leadership of my country that are completely inconsistent with the historic positions, you know, the ideals of the Enlightenment on which this country was founded, that we have been working gradually over 2.5 centuries toward getting better and better and better at. And now they're under attack.
2: This is the Tom Hartman Program.
0: So that's my rant. What's on your mind today? I'll pick up your calls right after the break. Stick around.

0: And welcome back, Andy in Vancouver, Washington. Hey, Andy, what's on your mind today?
1: Hey, I just wanted to talk about the fact that you had 10 that said voted present, 103 that voted against it, but you also had 98 Democrats that went ahead and voted to keep funding Israel and their nonsense.
0: Yeah.
1: And they haven't learned their lesson. That's the main reason why the kids didn't show up to vote, and the younger generations, is because they're sick of the garbage and they're trying to hold people accountable.
0: Yeah, there is a lot of speculation that the reason Kamala Harris isn't president is because she and Biden did not call out Netanyahu.
1: It's 100% correct. If you go out and talk to people on the street and whatnot that voted, that's what it is. And the Republican light section of the Democratic Party that just follows suit, they're the same thing. They're the same thing. You can say they're different, but they keep letting this stuff happen, and they have for years.
0: Yeah.
1: And we're in this mess not because of Trump. Trump's just the figurehead that's marching the band. But the Republicans are on board, and a portion of the Democratic Party's on board because they get rich off of it and make money.
0: Or they get enough money that, you know, from AIPAC that they can win an election and hang on to their cushy job and their power and their pension and their health care and everything else. I get it.
1: Andy, it all boils down to human beings, man. You got to have rules and stuff because they can't always fight their... They can't always fight their inhibitions, you know?
0: I get it. Yeah, as I was mentioning earlier, in fact. You live in Vancouver, Washington. You are represented by Marie Glusenkamp-Perez. Am I correct?
1: Uh-huh.
0: And she's a Democrat. Yeah. Am I correct?
1: She keeps voting with Republicans.
0: There was a weird story in the Oregonian that I read a couple of days ago about how she was facing a Republican in the primary, and I think the reporter thought that she was a Republican because they kept referring to her versus this Republican in the upcoming primary. When is the primary in Washington State, and does she have a challenger?
1: I don't know. I haven't received my ballot for that yet, so I'm assuming it's coming up.
0: Yeah.
1: I think it's here real quick.
0: Because she's taking August. A lot of crap on Facebook. I mean, she keeps posting on Facebook about how wonderful you know, she is and whatnot. And people keep coming back going, well, then why are you voting to fund ICE? Why are you voting to fund Israel? Why are you voting, you know, why are you voting with the administration on thing after thing? And I was just curious. I don't follow Washington State politics.
1: Well, it's kind of nationwide too.
0: Mm-hmm.
1: With the two parties, you're voting for the lesser of two evils, and
0: sometimes not
1: you
0: always
1: vote for them.
0: But yeah, often.
1: Okay,
0: sure.
1: But
0: I'll give you that.
1: Often, and they get in there and they say one thing, and then you know they do another, and then there's.
0: Sean tells me the primary is August 4th, so we've got a couple of weeks. I don't know if she has a primary challenger, though. Do you know? Yeah, okay. Andy, thank you.
1: I have no idea.
0: Yeah, I got to run. Yep. Andy, thanks
1: good
0: for the
1: day,
0: call.
1: Man.
0: Good talking to you. 20 minutes past the hour. We'll be back with more of your calls in just a moment. Stay with us.

Tired of spin and billionaire-backed news? The Commonwealth Report delivers truth with backbone. 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

0: never pray.
1: Welcome back. 22 minutes past the hour. Picking up your calls here, Ronald in Fort Bragg, California. Hey, Ronald, what's up?
2: Yeah, hey, I'm 66, white, and I liked history as a student and geography. And I pick pears, and I pick grapes, and I pick walnuts. And I'd have lunch every day with the Hispanic population down there, and because I get it for less than a dollar. They'd make tamales and an ice cream coke. Mm-hmm. But when I would talk to them, they said that the reason Santana marched on the Alamo and stuff was because they you had to be Catholic to own land, and the Americans didn't want to become Catholic, and that you wasn't supposed to have slaves, and they wanted to have slaves. I was wondering if you had any more information, because my teachers and stuff would only say that Santana was a tyrant, and they'd want to talk about the Alamo and the battles, but never the reasons why.
1: Yeah.
2: So I'll just get off the phone and listen for your response as to why think.
1: Ronald, I don't know a great deal about the Mexican-American War. I do know that Abraham Lincoln, when he was in the legislature, was an outspoken opponent of it. And I think it was Polk, wasn't it, President Polk, who oversaw that war? And that Lincoln, Lincoln accused him of overreach and pulling basically a George Bush or a Donald Trump, you know, an illegal war. And Lincoln was quite upset about it. Slavery
2: had a lot to do with manifest destiny.
1: Yeah, and that slavery was a big issue, and that the Texas Territory, this has to do with Juneteenth, in fact. The Texas Territory was largely controlled by slaveholders, although it wasn't, you know, legally yet slave territory. So, but even that little scrap of history that I seem to be able to pull out of my, out of my memory may be I'm sure it's incomplete, maybe incoherent. I'm not sure. So, Ronald, I'd refer you to a good history book on that one. I'm sorry, I don't know the answer.
2: Well, they're hard to find because it's just not there, a lot of it.
1: Yeah.
2: That I found anyway. But you have a lot of smart viewers. Maybe somebody there knows.
1: Maybe. Okay. Thanks a lot, Ronald. Danita in Bremerton, Washington. Hey, Danita, what's up?
3: Hi, Tom. I'm an old corpsman, and I want to say about this testosterone with...
1: You said an old corpsman? Forgive me. You mean a medical corpsman?
3: I'm an old Navy hospital corpsman.
1: Ah, okay.
3: And testosterone, of course, is going to... Yeah, it's going to increase the aggression, of course.
1: Mm-hmm.
3: It also increases a lot of men, 8% of... 8 out of 10 men have enlarged prostates.
1: Mm-hmm.
3: It will increase the rates of prostate cancer.
1: Yep. It also increases hair loss.
3: Yes. But for the most part, it'll throw off the whole body because it affects the heart. You're going to end up with all kinds of things because people want to have this macho situation. So it's really pathetic.
1: Yeah.
3: It's very expensive. Because I was a pharmacy tech, too, as a civilian, as a GS worker. Testosterone is expensive.
1: Now,
3: and it's also dangerous.
1: Yeah. Now, an awful lot of this, though, Danita, has to do with dose, doesn't it? I mean, my understanding is that there are a lot of men over 50 who are taking very low-dose testosterone just to get their levels up to where they would be when they were 50, in order to slow down the loss of muscle and deterioration of bone in their old, it's called geriatric testosterone. Mm-hmm. That's a completely different thing from Bob Kennedy, shooting himself up and pumping steel, right? They're two completely different things.
3: A bunch of young men who want to compete with each other.
1: Yeah.
3: They're gonna dose themselves.
1: Yeah, the old Schwarzenegger thing. I mean, Schwarzenegger's kind of out about this. That he was, I mean, you see the pictures of him when he came to the United States. He was, 6 foot tall and skinny, and
3: Yeah, and I've seen young men do this, and next thing you know, you've got an 18-year-old kid in the hospital with a heart condition, or their joints, or one way or another, it will tear them up because it's not balanced. But there is, if you therapeutically do it for, like you said, geriatric dosing, if you got somebody who follows you, but you need somebody to follow you with this stuff.
1: Yeah,
3: And but you're going to have backdoors.
1: But that's a completely different thing from what I think what Hegseth is pushing is the, you know, let's pump them up, you know, because I think Hegseth is doing it himself. I mean, you know, look at the guy's, you know, he loves to show off pictures of his pecs, you know.
3: And then so. If you go to a gym, all these gyms and things like that in the military, these guys are in competition.
1: Yeah.
3: So they're going to one up each other. And so it's going to get out of hand.
1: It's going to be a mess. Danita, thank you for the call. Thanks for the expertise. I appreciate it. Not a topic I know a great deal about. 27 minutes past the hour. We'll be right back.
0: 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Call 202-808-9925.
1: It's the True People's Media, the Tom Hartman Program. I'll be back with your calls in just a minute.

Good morning. This is the Commonwealth Report. News for the public, not the powerful. You can follow us at commonwealthreport.news. Is Trump's inner circle cashing in on the Iran war? Iran's negotiators sent a private warning to Vice President J.D. Vance. According to a senior Iranian official who spoke to Dropsite News, Tehran told Vance that Steve Witkoff and Jared Kushner were more interested in exploiting insider knowledge of the negotiations to profit in financial markets than in reaching a deal. Iran says it sent written documentation to mediators showing people close to Trump manipulating oil futures and energy stocks around war announcements, calculating those profits at $9 billion. Tehran even demanded half the money. The Iranian official said the pair were, quote, effectively disrupting the overall negotiating atmosphere. The White House flatly denies any message was ever sent, but think about what's being alleged here. A war where working families pay at the pump while insiders allegedly trade on the bloodshed? It's not diplomacy. That's a casino built on corpses. FCC commissioners took lavish gifts from the company they regulate. ProPublica reports that FCC Chair Brendan Carr and Commissioner Olivia Trusty accepted pricey Kennedy Center gala tickets from Paramount while the company had billion-dollar deals waiting their approval. 5 months after Trusty cast the deciding vote approving Paramount's $8 billion merger with Skydance, Paramount gifted her tickets worth over $12,000. Carr sat in a private skybox with Paramount's CEO, seats that sell for over $125,000 each. Carr has taken at least $63,000 in tickets since 2017. All this while Paramount seeks approval for its $110 billion takeover of Warner Brothers. Former ethics chief Walter Schaub said, quote, the appearance of taking gifts like that is terrible. When regulators party with the regulated, the public doesn't stand a chance. Who gets to own your local news? And that same Brendan Carr just announced the FCC will vote August 6th to kill the national broadcast ownership cap, the rule that stops any one company from reaching more than 39% of American TV households. Carr wants case-by-case review instead, which means the FCC decides who gets to grow. Sinclair and Nexstar, both friendly to this administration, are cheering. Democratic Commissioner Ana Gomez says only Congress can lift the cap, warning that this will, quote, destroy local newsrooms, science and silence community reporting, and hand the public airwaves over to billionaires. Remember, Nexstar and Sinclair are the companies that yanked Jimmy Kimmel off the air. Now imagine two or three giant corporations controlling nearly every local station in America. That's not a free press. That's a megaphone for the powerful. Did American missiles kill 120 children? Trump says maybe it's AI. More than 150 people died when a school in Iran was bombed on the first day of the war. 120 of them were children. U.S. officials first blamed Iran, but the New York Times reported that the administration believes American missiles hit that school. Tuesday night on Fox News, Trump was asked about images showing fragments of U.S. Tomahawk missiles at the site. And his answer, quote, it's also possible those images that you have are AI generated. Asked if he'd released the investigation's findings, he shrugged that nobody will ever be able to say what happened. 120 dead children, and the answer from the White House is a shrug and a conspiracy theory. When a president can wave away evidence of a war crime by calling it fake, accountability dies. And when accountability dies, every atrocity becomes deniable. Is Cuba next on the war menu? CBS News reports senior Pentagon officials have been quietly examining military options against Cuba, including an air assault by thousands of soldiers for the 101st Airborne Division. Officials stress no decision has been made, and the military is already stretched thin by the restarted war with Iran. The Justice Department has indicted 95-year-old Raul Castro, and the CIA director flew to Havana with a paramilitary operator from the Maduro snatch operation, introducing him as the man who, quote, killed their people in Venezuela. Behind the scenes, Trump is reportedly frustrated with Defense Secretary Pete Hegseth over the stalled Iran campaign. One war going badly, so they're shopping for another. Congress hasn't declared war since 1941, and yet here we are again, planning invasions that nobody voted for. Speaking of Hegseth, the Pentagon's new weapon is testosterone. While American troops fight an actual war, the Secretary of Defense spent Wednesday filming a slick two-camera video announcing free testosterone replacement therapy for soldiers over 30. He calls it the high T Department of War.
Critics pounced on the irony. This is the same Pete Hegseth who banned gender-affirming hormone care for transgender troops, and Congresswoman Pramila Jayapal noted his plan is, quote, gender-affirming care by any honest definition. Army veteran Fred Wellman called it a complete clown show and the dumbest possible focus for a wartime defense secretary. You know, it'd be funny if it weren't so sad. We're asking young Americans to risk their lives overseas while their boss plays wellness influencer. Our troops need armor, rest, and leaders who take war seriously. Instead, they've got a TV host injecting the military with machismo while the real problems go untreated. And that's the way it is today, Thursday, July 16th, 2026. I'm Tom Hartman. Get my daily writings where I take on the big picture issues of our day at HartmanReport.com.

0: 243121 is the Capitol switchboard. It'll get you right through to him. So between his tax cuts and crashing the debt ceiling and shifting billions of Treasury dollars into crypto and tariffs and all this other stuff, Trump is threatening to crash our economy. And he doesn't seem to be particularly worried about that. Why would that be? Well, first off, economic disasters are great excuses to cut taxes. Both Reagan and George W. Bush used recessions as their excuse to stimulate the economy by cutting trillions from the taxes of billionaires. Secondly, economic crises increase the tolerance for strongman governments. Hitler rode to power in Europe based on the Great Depression. And third, billionaires make a fortune when there's a market crash because they can buy all the stock that average people are trying to unload from their 401ks to pay the damn rent. There's a whole article about this that lays the whole thing out over at HartmanReport.com. 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Check it out. Five minutes past the hour. Welcome back. Let's pick up some calls here. Betty in Surprise, Arizona. Hey, Betty, what's up?
1: Hey, I was going to know, did you happen to see, I don't know, I don't think it was a meme. I think it was an actual thing where Headset was trying to bench press and he couldn't get the weight back up on the hook.
0: Oh, really?
1: And then the black African-American brothers behind him had to help him get it back up there.
0: I did not see
1: but this is a test. This is a testosterone thing. I'm a nurse, and I remember in Las Vegas where we had to go out and give injections for people, for men who have sexually offended, and their testosterone level was too high.
0: Oh, interesting.
1: Messing with the endocrine system is terrible. What's going to happen is that you're going to get these men in the military who are going to be more abusive and aggressive with their families. There's going to be more sexual abuse against children and women and men. Because they can't monitor this sexual, this testosterone, this endocrine hormone like they think they can. So it's going to be very, very dangerous for someone who's young in their 30s to be having their hormones played with like that by a group of people who don't even know that a flu shot is needed, you know?
0: Yeah, that's true. Yeah, he canceled the flu shots and what did he get? A flu epidemic. Yep.
1: Yeah.
0: It seems to me like this is a stunt, and if it's not a stunt, it's reflecting some weird obsession with manliness that these Republicans and people like Hegseth and Kennedy seem to have, and it just all seems very perverse and weird and frankly self-destructive to me. I don't get it.
1: But this is where the medical community needs to speak up. This is where our doctors, you want your pro-life, you want to help people. This is where you speak out and say, okay, just like you can't take bleach for COVID, you cannot play with hormones. And what about women? What about women who have low estrogen in the military? Yeah. Are they looking at that?
0: Well, the news report I saw said that they were going to be testing women for testosterone. Now, I realize that there is a naturally occurring small amount of testosterone in women, but it's just weird stuff. I mean, I think it's around this whole kind of Bob Kennedy testosterone will make you a real man. It'll make you live forever. Sylvester Stallone is out about the fact that he's taking a lot of testosterone. He's got this big TV show now and, you know, he's a big tough guy and he's in his 70s. So these guys are, a lot of these billionaires are taking not just testosterone. I mean, they're doing just a whole catalog of drugs to try to fight off age. But this seems like, you know, arguably that would be reasonable for old guys, you know, trying to slow down the progression of age in reasonable doses with medical supervision. That's a whole completely different thing from going to 30-year-olds and testing them and going, oh, we're going to get you cranked up here. I think it's just weird.
1: Exactly.
0: I think it's just weird. But
1: Frankenstein.
0: I get it. Betty, thank you very much. Appreciate the call.
1: You're welcome.
0: Marty in Wixom, Michigan. Hey, Marty, what's on your mind today?
2: Hey, Tom. Before I get to my question, I just wanted to say that your response to an earlier caller a while ago that our oil companies are making a huge windfall profit from Trump's Iran war is absolutely correct.
0: Oh, I know it is.
2: The cost of production for our oil companies have not changed at all, but because they can charge international market prices for their products, they're profiting mightily.
0: That's correct. And we're seeing it in their quarterly profit statements. So it's not
2: absolutely
0: a secret either.
2: So the subject of my call, though, is Trump's TV speech tonight. Mm-hmm. I joined late today, so I don't know if you covered this or not, but do you know if the major TV networks have agreed that they're going to cover Trump's speech tonight?
0: We're still waiting to find out, to the best of my knowledge, and I've got MSNBC on the monitor here, or CNN. What? No, I guess it's MSNBC today in the studios. You know, I don't listen to it, obviously, but you know, you can see the chyrons popping up, and I haven't seen a chyron popping up saying Trump's speech won't be won't be televised. And I've been monitoring, the Washington Post and the New York Times on my computer during the breaks, and I've seen no announcements. But that probably means that they're not going to carry it, because if they were going to carry it, they would be announcing preemptions. If they're not going to carry it, they don't have to say a word, right? So, and so far, nobody's said a word.
2: They don't carry it. But it seems to me, if they do, if the major networks agree to carry prime TV time for a non-emergency political subject, wouldn't Democrats, or shouldn't Democrats, be allowed to have equal time for a response?
0: They should, and they shouldn't, and they should, and they should have been able to do that last year when the networks gave Trump time to go on, you know, to have an emergency speech and just trash Democrats. But the networks didn't do that. Yeah. And the FCC is certainly not going to enforce the equal time rule on behalf of Democrats, you know, with Brendan Carr in there. We'll see.
2: If he doesn't surprise me, network TV time, I sure hope somebody raises a stink about that.
0: Yeah, I agree. And what I'm sort of half expecting is that tonight CBS will carry it because of, you know, the Ellison family, but nobody else will. But I have no inside knowledge. I have no idea. We're going to find out in a few hours. 9 p.m. Eastern is 6 p.m. Pacific. That's about 7 hours from now. So 6.5 hours from now, we'll find out. Marty, thanks a lot for the call.
2: Let's hope they do the right thing.
0: There you go. Good talking to you. Bob in Seattle. Hey, Bob, what's up?
3: Yes, good morning, Tom and Professor Hartman.
0: Tom is fine, please.
3: I wonder if I could read a short quote to you that I think is relevant to something you speak about frequently.
0: If it's short, sure.
3: This is a quote from 1930. When the accumulation of wealth is no longer of high social importance, there will be great changes in the code of morals. The love of money as a possession, as distinguished from the love of money as a means to the enjoyments and realities of life, will be recognized for what it is, a somewhat disgusting morbidity, one of those semi-criminal, semi-pathological propensities which one hands over with a shudder to the specialists in mental disease.
0: Wow, who said that?
3: John Maynard Keynes.
0: Oh, wow. I'm not surprised. I mean, you know, that's classic Keynes. Interesting. For people who don't know who Keynes was, he's a British economist who basically wrote the New Deal. I mean, you know, Franklin Roosevelt based the New Deal on Keynes's understanding of economics. And Keynes was the first major rewrite of economic textbooks or economic theory since Adam Smith's Wealth of Nations and more importantly, frankly, Theory of Moral Sentiments. And then you had the Iron Law of Labor and the Iron Law of Wages. That was in 1819. I'm forgetting the name of that economist. But anyhow, yeah. So good one, Bob.
3: Thank you.
0: Okay, yeah. Thanks a lot for sharing that with us. Susan in Chicago Heights, Illinois. Hey, Susan, what's on your mind today?
4: Hi, Tom. What I'm about to share, I cannot take credit for because I heard it on The View. I think it was a guest host a couple months ago. Mm-hmm. But another way of looking at all these people's riches, okay, Musk is now a trillionaire. If you turn the dollars into seconds, how long is that? So 1 trillion seconds is 31,000 years.
0: That's right.
4: It's crazy. And even after that, 1 billion seconds is 31.7 years of seconds.
0: Yep. Yep. Yeah, it's or you can convert it into dollar bills, and how many times would it reach the moon? And I mean, it's just an unfathomable amount of money that for one man to control, and I think a tragic, frankly, commentary on the consequences of Reaganism and neoliberalism in the United States, of our abandoning the obligation, frankly, to regulate the economy and to tax the rich to prevent these massive wealth inequalities, which are so destructive to society, because they're so destructive to society. Susan, thank you so much. I need to get back to Pickett and these guys who
5: You're
0: are really
5: listening
0: looking into
5: to
0: this.
5: Tom Hartman. 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
0: 44 and a half minutes past the hour. Back with more of your calls in just a minute. Stay with us.

0: And welcome back, Emerson in Hawkinsville, Georgia. Hey, Emerson, what's on your mind today?
1: Hey, how you doing, sir?
0: Good. Hope you are.
1: I just really have a question. I was thinking about would there be a crime if Republicans would know that Mitch McConnell may be dead or dead, and in some kind of way cover it up, and by knowing that the governor of Kentucky is a Democrat, probably would have the next pick of the seat. Would that be a crime?
0: I don't know if it would be an against the law crime. It would certainly be a crime against our democracy, you know, a moral crime, maybe a political crime, but not something that could end somebody up in jail. Most of the speculation is not that he's dead. That would be very difficult to cover up. But that he has been injured in a way that means that he will never again serve in the Senate. And they're just trying to run the clock out. If they can wait until after August 3rd to announce that, then that makes it much, much harder for Thomas Massie to try to claim that seat. And that's what they're afraid of.
1: Okay. Thank you for clearing that up for
0: me. Yeah. Good talking to you, Emerson. Thanks for the call.
1: Thanks.
0: Tom in Huntington Beach, California. Hey, Tom, what's on your mind today?
2: Hey, long time no talk. It's always good to hear your voice, which is the voice of truth, leading the misinformed lost away from the wilderness of misinformation.
0: Well, thank you, Tom. I should turn that into a PSA.
2: Hey, anytime. It's free. Take it. I wanted to mention there's I hear this go-to answer now from the last two Republicans I know, old friends who are misinformed. And it's always, everyone's just as bad. Everyone's just as bad. They're just the same. They're just as corrupt.
0: Yeah.
2: But if you look at the last 59 years of administrations, 31 Republican, 28 Democrat, it's a 5-1 difference on investigations, convictions, and indictments.
0: Yeah.
2: The Republicans have 394 investigations against them. They've got 163 indictments with about 119 convictions. And it's 5-1 on sexual assault convictions.
0: Yeah.
2: The Democrats have a total of like 180 investigations, 63 indictments in like 23 prison sentences.
0: Yeah.
2: So when they say it's a false equivalency, that's 100% false by itself.
0: Please name any Democratic president who's ever been even accused of rape, much less convicted of it.
2: Oh, I know. It's amazing. And then another thing, I kind of think I'm getting the feeling that capitalism isn't the friend of the middle or the working class.
0: Unregulated capitalism is definitely not. Unregulated capitalism is neo-feudalism. It's a new version of feudalism. That's why you have to regulate capitalism. Regulated capitalism, you know, is demonstrably can be a force for good. But
2: when we have high tax rates on the rich.
0: Yeah, exactly. Look at Scandinavia. So there you go, Tom. Thanks a lot.
2: Norway.
0: Yeah, well, Norway's part of Scandinavia. I'm with you, Tom. Thank you very much, and all of my ancestors, at least on my father's side. I'll be right back with you. Stick around.

0: 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It really means a lot to us. It's the great revenge. Trump's Orwellian America is taking shape. The key to it was this insane executive order titled Ending the Weaponization of the Federal Government. And basically what it does is it sets up the weaponization of the federal government. It proclaims that the Biden administration was, you know, using the Justice Department to go after Trump people and Republicans, and it does it in a way that basically rationalizes they're doing the same thing. This is a absolute danger to our republic, this executive order and Trump's assertions around it. And you can read all about it. There's a whole op-ed about it titled The Great Revenge, Trump's Orwellian America Takes Shape, over at HartmanReport.com. Get ready for the investigations, the arrests, and the show trials. HartmanReport.com. Check it out. Welcome back. Picking up your calls here. Derek in Madison, Wisconsin, listening on Civic Media. Hey, Derek, what's up?
1: Hey, Tom. Enjoying your show today. So I heard you talk about James Fergie Chambers, who was arrested in Ibiza.
0: In Spain,
1: part of the Fox or the Cox dynasty.
0: Mm-hmm.
1: Interesting story about this guy. He's a young guy. He might be 40 now. Several years ago, he was on a road trip with his wife and young son, and she didn't care for the car they were driving. And so they rolled into Madison, bought a new car, and continued on their journey, and then sent someone in later, flew somebody in to pick up his Toyota 4Runner and take it back home to him.
0: Well, that's what you can do when you inherit $250 million.
1: Yeah, so, you know, I think he's worth a lot more than that now, but mm-hmm. his father's a real billionaire. He's worth $6 to $8 billion.
0: Yeah.
1: And, really, really interesting story. There's a new movie out. It's a documentary by an Irish filmmaker called All About the Money. Probably worth a watch. But at the time, this young guy had a gym, and I think he lived in the Berkshires. But he had a gym, like a martial arts fitness gym,
0: mm-hmm.
1: and he had big placards outside, no cops allowed. So, mm-hmm. you know, he's been pretty anti-police, but he also formed an organization called the Berkshire Communists. Pretty...
0: Yeah, he's apparently a hardcore lefty.
1: Pretty far over there.
0: But is that something you should put people in prison for?
1: Yeah, no, not at all. No. I don't think so. I think he was a really cool, he was just a cool person, you know, and the fact that he, you know, was using his money to help others as opposed to, you know, just making more and
0: apparently he saved like tens of thousands of lives in Gaza, and that appears to be the crime that they're going after him for.
1: Yeah, and I think, you know, maybe this, I haven't seen this documentary yet, but that might have something to do with, you know, the subject mm-hmm. matter of the film.
0: Yeah.
1: It was just interesting to hear that, you know, when you mentioned it on the air.
0: Fascinating story, Derek.
1: That's crazy. I met this guy.
0: Yeah.
1: Yeah, really,
0: you met
1: really
0: him?
1: Weird.
0: Oh, but, really?
1: Yeah.
0: Were you working at the car dealership?
1: Yeah, I was there. I met him.
0: How cool.
1: I mean, just, you know, kind of a ripped kid with lots of tattoos and a really good attitude towards life and people. And, you know, he just didn't want to be a part of that.
0: That's amazing.
1: But, you know, it's interesting because then after he left, because we use Cox Automotive software in everything we do, you know, they own it all.
0: Yeah.
1: Yeah, like all of the automotive software.
0: If
1: you go online to cars.com, they own that. They own AutoTrader. They own everything.
0: Wow.
1: Just interesting, really interesting. Then go on, you know, if you have a patch of blue sky, look at his wiki and his dad's. His father was married to a Khashoggi at one time, who was related to Fayed. Interesting. Interesting family. Bizarre. Anyway, thanks for taking the time. I just thought I'd share it and enjoy the rest of the day.
0: Okay, thanks a lot, Derek. That's fascinating. Poodles in Chicago. Hey, Poodles, what's on your mind today?
2: Hi, Tom. thank you to all of you for your heart and your morality. And what I want to say is this. Beth Miller was embarrassed last night on CNN. And
3: Who was?
2: Stephanie Miller.
3: Okay.
2: You must have heard it.
3: I didn't, no.
2: Go look at it. And she was another voice, and then they cut her off from the second segment. And I don't care. I listen to all voices. I listen to you and Stephanie, and then I go to a lot of other higher places, just saying, okay? No insult to you, because you're the best. You really are.
3: You're welcome to insult me, Poodles. So what's your point that you're making?
2: But where is the free speech?
3: Oh.
2: Ellison's already. Oh, here's my point. Thank you for focusing me. Ellison's already to seize the network that is over CNN.
3: Right.
2: And I can't tell you how much more. And what was more upsetting to me was to find out that Fox is about ready to acquire Roku also.
3: Yes.
2: And I'm not there. You know, yeah. Tom, I'm not there. But this is the kids. And I'm an old bat. I just want to say.
3: Yeah.
2: Pay attention.
3: I'm with you. Poodles, I've got to move along, but thank you. Thank you very well. Steve in Chicago. Steve, you got the last minute. What's on your mind?
4: I just wanted to propose an idea that just occurred to me. In addition to the other motives that Hegseth might have, I wonder who in the Trump administration owns stock in the companies that are selling what they're going to be injecting.
3: Testosterone.
4: Disorders.
3: Probably Donald and his sons bought stock in the companies that make testosterone just before Whiskey Pete made his announcement. That's a good one.
4: Yeah.
3: That's a good one. Okay. Thank you, Steve. Eric in Duluth, Minnesota, you have the last half minute. Eric, what's up?
5: I think that the entire catastrophe we're living through dates back to a single crime that was committed by the Supreme Court. When you grant immunity to a psychopath, or to any human being, you've committed a crime against humanity.
3: I agree. Granting immunity to Trump, big mistake. I'm with you. Eric, thank you. Well said. And thank you for being with us today. We'll be back tomorrow, same time, same place. Anything goes Friday. In the meantime, don't forget, democracy is not a spectator sport. It requires all of us, and that includes you. So get out there, get active, tag your issue. Show up at your local Democratic Party meeting. It's important. I'll see you tomorrow. Have a great afternoon. Be good to yourself and the folks around you, and stay safe.
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7: George Orwell spoke bluntly about the nefarious nature of advertising, calling it, quote, the rattling of a stick inside a swill bucket. Even Orwell, though, would have been astonished by the cacophony of swill bucket advertising currently being blasted at us by Amazon, Google, Meta, and other profiteering tech giants. What are they trying to sell? Pure hogwash. Having spent billions to develop artificial intelligence so humanoid robots can displace workers, the tech geniuses are now rushing to build thousands of vast computer data centers necessary to power their brave new AI world. Each center will suck up local water supplies, drastically raise people's utility bills, create monstrous industrial blight and pollution, and enthrone such autocratic thugs as Bezos, Musk, and Zuckerberg as absentee political bosses with domineering power over each locality. But the billionaires forgot something. You and me, we the people, are in open rebellion against this Orwellian future, with officials in multiple states and localities just saying hell no to the profiteers' invasive scams. Thus, the billionaire hucksters are frantically rattling their swill sticks, For example, Mark Zuckerberg, whose Meta Goliath already operates 26 massive data centers and is now spending $600 billion to plot more of them in our communities, has launched a multi-million dollar offensive to beat back local opponents. It's running BS television ads in state capital cities, financing political candidates to hype the data centers, deploying untold numbers of lobbyists to rig the rules against opponents, and hiring an army of, quote, community affairs agents to spread AI propaganda. This is Jim Hightower saying, they have the fat cats, but a groundswell of us alley cats has them on the run. To get involved, go to mediajustice.org/tools.
8: Welcome to NewsHour from the BBC World Service. I'm Sean Lay. Today, as Ukrainians protest the sacking of the defence minister, members of President Zelensky's own party question his decision.
9: I don't see any reason why he should be dismissed. Even though initially I was a little bit skeptical, but he proved to be quite effective. So I don't see any serious reason to dismiss him.
8: Wildfire in Scotland's highest mountains, the Cairngorms. Why are temperate regions becoming vulnerable? A collapsed bridge in Genoa earns Italy's highway boss a 12-year jail sentence. Mexican painter Frida Kahlo's great niece says her imitators are learning the wrong lesson.
10: You have to have your own way of dressing, your own way of thinking, your own way of acting. And that's the message of Frida Kahlo.
8: And the elusive orange-tipped monkey, science identifies a new species. All that after the news.
11: BBC News with Govinda Gill. The commander of the Ukrainian armed forces has warned that the country needs to focus on war and on effective strategy. Oleksandr Syrsky made his comments after angry protests took place in several Ukrainian cities against the surprise dismissal of the country's popular defence minister, Mykhailo Fedorov. Paul Adams is in Kyiv.
12: By almost universal consent, Mykhailo Fedorov was an extremely effective minister. More than anyone, he's credited with promoting the sort of technological innovations, especially drones, that have helped Ukraine to turn the tide of the war. But it also seems that Ukraine's young, dynamic defence minister has found it impossible to work with the country's much older commander-in-chief, Oleksandr Syrsky, a national hero, but also a product of the old Soviet-era military system. With the departure of Ukraine's fourth defence minister in 4 years, the country is once again experiencing a period of political uncertainty.
11: More than 850 wildfires are burning across Canada, with officials saying the vast majority are out of control. The large cluster of fires affecting northwestern areas of Ontario is responsible for sending thick plumes of smoke and poor air quality to the city Toronto and parts of the United States. Kim DeFranza is a Toronto resident.
13: Collectively, as a civilization, I think we have to do more in terms of protecting the environment. This is going to happen, but it's happening too often. Every summer, it seems, we're being impacted environmentally by the smoke and these fires.
11: A leading U.S. scientific body says it's becoming easier to link specific extreme climate events to global warming. In a new report, the National Academies of Sciences, Engineering and Medicine said tools and data sets are constantly advancing, allowing researchers to link with a degree of confidence heat waves and cold snaps to man-made climate change. The science is being increasingly used in lawsuits against fossil fuel companies. Families of the 43 victims of the 2018 Genoa Bridge disaster say the conviction of 32 people on charges of manslaughter through negligence is a first step. Those found guilty include the former head of the company that operates the Italian motorways, Giovanni Castellucci, along with some of his senior managers. Paul Mosh reports.
14: It was an accident which saw dozens of cars plunge to the ground, but an Italian court has ruled it was an accident waiting to happen. One of the pillars which supported the Mirandi Viaduct hadn't had any maintenance since 1967, and Italian prosecutors showed that vital safety work was then delayed. The company which operated the motorway was held responsible, and the former CEO of its majority shareholder, Giovanni Castellucci, has now been sentenced to 12 years in prison. Senior colleagues and staff at a maintenance company were also convicted.
11: BBC News. The US Secretary of State Marco Rubio has urged countries to share intelligence to counter what he called a growing threat of left-wing terrorism. Hosting representatives of more than 60 nations, Mr. Rubio said violent extremism by far-left activists in the US had risen to levels not seen in decades. Tom Bateman is our State Department correspondent.
15: The subject of the day-long session was what officials called the resurgence of political terrorism. The focus has been only on left-wing political violence, the threat of which Mr. Rubio called on more than 60 countries to recognise and counter and to share intelligence about. The administration has already said it regards as a domestic terrorist group Antifa, short for anti-fascist, a loose leaderless affiliation of mostly far-left activists. President Trump's Deputy Chief of Staff Stephen Miller said left-wing extremism sought to overthrow America's form of government.
11: The United States has designated two more Mexican

0: This is Fresh Air. I'm Terry Gross. My guest is a leader in the movement of Native American cuisine. Eating, cooking, and teaching about that food saved his life. He became addicted to alcohol and drugs at an early age. After his first DUI, the judge gave him the option of 3 months probation if he agreed to get and keep a job or go to college. He opted for attending Scottsdale Community College, where he took cooking classes. He eventually got a job, learned about restaurant kitchens, and eventually became a chef at the finest fine dining restaurant in Phoenix. But he also kept getting fired from jobs for being drunk, hungover, not showing up, or being in jail. During time in jail, he was lucky to get work in the kitchen, where he learned how to design meals with whatever food they were given. When he got out, he kept relapsing. He completed 9 rehabs and ran away from 5 others. Now he's drawing on the more hellish parts of his life, as well as his expertise, to be the nutritional recovery program coordinator at the tribe-owned Rainbow Treatment Center, working with people recovering from substance abuse. As a behavioral health technician, he collaborates on treatment plans for the center's clients. In 2021, he opened Café Gojo, a restaurant on the reservation that's a place for the community to eat and talk. For members of the staff, it functions as a vocational training program for the treatment center. He also founded the Native American Culinary Association, NACA, and now he's written a memoir called Our Knives Will Save Us, Dispatches from a White Mountain Apache Chef. His mother is White Mountain Apache. His father is Dinna Navajo. Nephi grew up on both reservations. Nephi Craig, welcome to Fresh Air, and congratulations on your 15 years of sobriety. That is really great. So before we get into your personal story, which is pretty interesting, let's talk a little bit about food, the foods that are indigenous to Native people and to America and to the Americas. Let's start with tomato, because I know learning that tomato was an indigenous food really meant a lot to you.
1: Yeah, it did. I had no idea that the tomato was an indigenous cultivar growing up. I think it's pretty common for a lot of people to feel that way. And for me as a young kid, I was studying in culinary school and I came across this info that it was native to the Americas. And it just brought this really big smile to my face. I was like, wow, this tomato is not Italian. It's native like me. And that was empowering because as you're in cooking school, you're being taught all of these other world cuisines. And as a Native American in Arizona, you don't really see yourself represented in really anything, let alone cookbooks and culinary school curriculum. So that was a neat point of validation for me that grew into many other interests.
0: I want to hear about acorns because that's a real staple. And I don't think about acorns and eating them. I see squirrels eating them all the time.
1: And Apaches.
0: And Apaches.
1: Well, acorns are very special because they can be eaten all over North America, on the West Coast and on the East Coast and across the United States. They have to be leached, of course, which is a process to pull out the real tannic bitterness from the acorns.

0: It's really, really good like that.
1: What about acorn soup?
0: We refer to it as acorn stew. So it's usually a lot of bones, whether it's beef or elk or deer, chunks of meat, and it's simmered for a long time till it's really soft. And then the acorn flour is sprinkled in towards the end, and sometimes squash is added, and a lot of times there'll be like flour dumplings or corn dumplings added in. It's real, real simple, real homey, but really distinct Apache flavors.
1: You often make that with racket bread. What is that?
0: It's a traditional Apache bread. It's called racket bread because it's cooked on a tool that looks like a tennis racket. So it has this like long metal handle, and there's this wire circle at the end of it, and there's like steel grates or wire strands woven to make it look like a long tennis racket. And that is placed directly on top of hot coals, and Apache ladies usually just stretch out the dough and put it right on the coals, and it puffs up really quick. So it's really delicious.
1: A lot of people associate fry bread with indigenous culture, and you associate fry bread with colonialism. Can you explain?
0: Well, it's not an indigenous food. It has this lasting legacy with us. And when you study how foods were distributed once people were imprisoned, and foods that were distributed required a ration card. And you might get flour, some beef, some dried beef, maybe some rice and potatoes, maybe some coffee and sugar. Ration lists varied from place to place, but they were pretty much always going to contain flour and lard. And so fry bread emerges, some say in the Southwest, and there's big debates about where and who did it first. But if you look across all of Native America, from Florida to New York, to the Great Plains, to the Midwest, to the Pacific Northwest and the American Southwest, every tribe has fry bread as a result of military food rations. And that grows into these food traditions that, you know, are a part of our reality today. So as I teach it in a way that hopefully can promote responsibility in food choices, not to take it away, but to be aware.
1: I loved reading about popped amaranth. Can you describe that?
0: Oh, yeah. Amaranth for me is one of those indigenous cultivars that I encountered later in my career. My encounters with colonization and colonialism kind of only encapsulate maybe about 300 years in the United States and the American Southwest. But as I studied amaranth, it opened up this portal that took it back 500, 600, 700, 800 years in Mexico and South America. There's two colors, there's white amaranth and there's red amaranth. And it's one of the staple foods that's been grown all over Mexico and South America. Very high in protein, very good for you. You can eat the stems and the greens when it's small, and you can use the fibers, and the seeds are what are cultivated and popped and used in porridges, flatbreads, just for the popped seeds themselves. But then learning that it's a sacred food, and then learning that you could pop it, it just really blew my mind. So you get a dry saute pan or a pan, nice and hot, you know, probably about 470 degrees. Put a little few amaranth seeds in the pot, and it'll pop, and it'll look like popcorn. And it takes a lot of practice, because at first you might burn it. But when you pop it, it looks and smells just like teeny tiny popcorn. It's really delicious.
1: I think most people who aren't native in America associate indigenous food with Thanksgiving, which means turkey and pumpkin and corn. So squash, I know, is really important to indigenous cuisine. Are there ways that you use it that other American cultures don't?
0: Well, I'll put it this way. For major American holidays like Thanksgiving, everyday staples like turkey, corn, and squash, and cranberries, those are all important indigenous foods. And when people ask me what recipes or what ways do we prepare native foods differently, or the question comes up, how come I haven't heard of a Native American restaurant, or why are there no Native American cookbooks? I usually will say, well, you've been eating Native American foods and cuisine since as long as you can remember. It's just that the stories are not told. All of American cuisine, every region in the United States, is built on the landscapes or the ancestral terroir of Native American foods and food traditions. So you could say Boston-based.

0: baked beans, barbecue. In the American Southwest, there's companion planting and dry farming, the hunting and fishing and agricultural bounty of the Northwest. All of these landscapes inform our diets as everyday Americans. So when we think about how we prepare different ingredients, I think it's pretty straightforward and simple. We like to roast them, simmer them, turn them into pies, just like everyone else sometimes. But native foods have been there the whole time.
1: Well, let me reintroduce you here. If you're just joining us, my guest is Nephi Craig. His new memoir is called Our Knives Will Save Us, Dispatches from a White Mountain Apache Chef. We'll be right back. This is Fresh Air.

0: This is Fresh Air. Let's get back to my interview with Nephi Craig. His new memoir, Our Knives Will Save Us, is about growing up on a White Mountain Apache reservation in Arizona, becoming addicted to alcohol, going in and out of rehab, while building a career as a chef. Now he focuses on native foods as the executive chef of Café Gojo on the reservation, while also serving as the coordinator of the nutritional recovery program at the Rainbow Treatment Center. So you became fascinated with cooking because your mother was a good cook and a great baker, but you first studied cooking after your first DUI arrest when you were age 18, and the judge gave you the option of 3 years probation if you got a job or went to school. So you went to Scottsdale Community College and studied cooking there. And even though I think the school was located on reservation land, do I have that right?
1: Yeah, the Salt River Indian Reservation.
0: But none of the students that you encountered were native.
1: There were a lot of natives on campus, just none in the culinary program.
0: Oh, okay.
1: Mm-hmm.
0: And you'd never heard of most of the dishes. What were some of the dishes that you'd never heard of? You had no idea what they were.
1: Things like risotto. The weirdest one was vichyssoise. Hearing all the terms like mirepoix, hearing I didn't know what a bistro meant. And when I would ask these questions, like, what does that mean? It was like everyday language to the other students. And it was just kind of, I felt like an oddball, you know what I mean? So it was definitely a form of a culture shock, but it was intriguing for me and I liked it. I didn't let it shut me down too much, but I was definitely aware that I was different culturally from a food standpoint.
0: So you write that in school, because your teacher was a chef, that you were taught that your reply should be yes, chef, or no, chef. Were you uncomfortable with that kind of hierarchical structure in kitchens or in school, where it was like, yes, chef, no, chef? You write it reminded you of an abusive sergeant in the movie Full Metal Jacket. What reminded you of that?
1: No, it didn't really throw me off. I actually liked it because it reminded me of one of our favorite movies, and I think he says, like, the only thing out of your filthy sewers is, sir, yes, sir, and everyone laughs when we watch it at home. So, and I knew that I needed structure. I wanted something tough, and when I got into cooking, it turned out that it could be very tough. It wasn't always very tough, but depending on what kitchen you got into, it could be like that.
0: And your father was in the military, right?
1: Yeah, my father was a United States Marine. He was a sergeant and a sharpshooter.
0: And your grandfather was a code talker. This was a group of Native Americans who used Native American languages and codes to share things that the military and intelligence needed to keep secret.
1: Yeah, so I come from a family of United States Marines. My dad's dad, Bob Etzidi Craig, was a Navajo code talker. He served on Guam, Guadalcanal, and was wounded on Iwo Jima. The Navajo code talkers created a code to send transmissions that helped to win the war. And so I grew up in that tradition, and all the great men of my life were that. And so I kind of looked up to the discipline and the rigor of that lifestyle.
0: After your, second or third DUI, well, during that DUI, someone was seriously injured, the passenger of the car that you crashed into was seriously injured. So you did time for that. You spent a few months in jail, and you got to work in the kitchen. So I'm really interested in hearing about cooking in prison. What exactly was your position?
1: Well, it was just one of the cooks. It was in county jail, and it was nothing glamorous, but it was industrial-style cooking. What made it stand out is that I was bunched in with the other Native Americans, and in jail we call ourselves chiefs, or somehow we didn't get that name, but the group of chiefs. And getting to meet some of the people that were cooking there, all of their different varied stories and the things that they were in for, but also banding together to feed, I just think it was like 7,800 inmates a day, was really eye-opening. It showed me that I was not above or below any style of cooking. And it was a cultural moment where I was reminded that no matter what, we bless our food as natives. that no matter what, we pray and offer gratitude as Natives. Coming from from a time and a place that didn't seem like that would be where it came from, I guess. You know what I mean?
0: You cook for 7,800 people a day because the facility you were in, I think, supplied the food for all the other jails in the county. Am I right?
1: Yeah, it was. I think they nicknamed it the food factory. There was literally probably about 200 inmates on a chain gang walking to work every day to do that.
0: How big was the kitchen? Was that a whole facility?
1: Yeah, it was a little tiny. That's why they called it the food factory. It was this little freestanding big operation where they had a big cold room you could probably fit two diesel trucks in. And there was another cold room, and then there was a meat cutting room, and then a hot cook room, and a big warehouse. So it was a factory.
0: How big were the pots?
1: Oh, well, they had these like huge, probably like 150-gallon steam kettles, a dozen of them facing each other, and they looked like you could probably fit like four or five people in those pots.
0: So you had to make do with whatever you were given, and sometimes it was like expired food probably?
1: Oh, yeah, man. It was crazy because, you know, at that level, food's coming in from food banks and donation centers and whatnot. And we would pull out pallets and pallets of frozen ingredients, which they were frozen, but it was still like 1 year, 6 months, 3 months expired. So temperature control was really a big thing. So it had to get above certain temperatures for X amount of time. But again, it's jail. So, like, you know, I don't think the staff really cared too much. It was just to feed the masses.
0: Give me an example of what you thought was a good dish and what you thought was like, I'm really sorry I have to give this to people to eat.
1: Oh, man. Well, we made this really big batch of squash soup, just pallets and pallets of frozen butternut squash. But we did have big, like 10-pound, 20-pound bags of pre-cut onions. So we're able to give it some depth, and there was some like corn syrup laying around. So we made it kind of a sweet, like almost like a butternut squash bisque, I guess you could say. And it turned out nice. And the discussion we were having as we were cooking, it was like, man, I wish we had some mutton bones or some fry bread or something like that. We're just joking around. Then another time, one thing that I didn't regret giving to the inmates, but it was, we had this two huge pallets of like this really fresh, amazing asparagus, jumbo asparagus that as a chef and a cook, you really like and appreciate. We had to just boil that to death. It just turned camouflage green and it was just plopped into trays. It was so bad. It was so sad to see all that hard work from the farms being just, you know, killed and mashed and put into green slop.
0: So what did you learn from having to make do with a kind of miscellany of expired food?
1: Oh, I think my journey to becoming a chef and the way that I've learned, it's really anchored in a lot of moments that could be humiliating for others. And it was that for me, certainly, but it also taught me a sense of humility and that cooking is very human, and no matter what's happening in the kitchens, at the end of the day, we're feeding people to keep them alive. So I think that really taught a sense of humility, and then being grouped in with the natives from my own tribe and regions was reinforcing that. Like, it's not just me that feels this way, they also feel this way. So it was really humanizing.
0: Your specialty in the kitchen is knife work. Your memoir opens with you selling your knives. These were knives that you got while you were cooking in Japan. And you were selling them because you were broke. You were living in your mother's home. Your father had died soon before of a rare stomach cancer. So you needed money for alcohol. And all you can think of doing, because you didn't have a job at this point, all you could think of doing was selling these really special knives that you'd gotten in Japan. Like, what made them so special?
1: Well, addiction strips away everything slowly. It's this terrible, terrible affliction that just causes you to devalue yourself and all of your belongings. And as my life stripped away of people, places, and things, like places to live, finances, resources, the last things that I held on to were always my chef knives, because I knew if I had my chef knives, I could find a job anywhere in the world, literally, because by that time I had already traveled around the world. And so I held on to those to the very, very, very end. And around 2011, those were some of the last things I was willing to pawn off or sell on the street for money. These knives were special because I had got them on a trip to Japan in 2007, where I prepared a seven-course tasting menu of Western Apache cooking and cuisine at the Imperial Hotel of Osaka. So I cherished these knives because they were like samurai swords. They were made by a knife maker whose ancestors made samurai swords and were samurai. And I brought them back to the States with me, and I still have one of them with me, but I sold those other ones, and it was terrible because, you know, it's just the name of the game. The things that you find very valuable, you were willing to sell off just to get high again, and that's the way that was for me.
0: Well, we have to take another break here, so let me reintroduce you. If you're just joining us, my guest is Nephi Craig, and he's the author of the new memoir, Our Knives Will Save Us, Dispatches from a White Mountain Apache Chef. We'll be right back after a short break. I'm Terry Gross, and this is Fresh Air.

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0: This is Fresh Air. I'm Terry Gross. Let's get back to my interview with Nephi Craig. His new memoir is called Our Knives Will Save Us, Dispatches from a White Mountain Apache Chef. He grew up on a reservation in Arizona. Cooking saved his life from addiction, but it took years for sobriety to stick, resulting in him getting fired from several kitchen jobs, including as a chef at a fine dining restaurant in Phoenix. He's been sober for 15 years. He founded the Native American Culinary Association and is now the executive chef at Cafe Gojo, which is a restaurant for people on the reservation and a vocational training program for the staff. He's also an advanced certified relapse prevention specialist, serving as the coordinator of the Rainbow Treatment Center's nutritional recovery program. That center is also on the reservation. He founded the Native American Culinary Association. So you, in spite of your addictions, in spite of running away from some rehabs and going, completing the program in nine rehabs, it took you a really long time to stay sober. But while you were going through all that, you worked your way up to a job as a chef at a resort in Phoenix, where the chef won the James Beard Chef of the Year Award, which is mighty impressive. Describe how this kitchen was structured, you know, at that kind of high level.
1: The restaurant that I got the opportunity to work at was called Mary Elaine's at the Phoenician in Phoenix, Arizona. It was a temple of gastronomy on the West Coast. And from my first day in culinary school, my favorite instructor would talk about that place because he had worked there as a line cook. And he used to tell all of his students that if you're going to try to work anywhere in Phoenix, work with the best and try to get into Mary Elaine's at the Phoenician. And that stuck with me. So every year from 98, 99, 2000, 2001, I would apply 2 to 3 to even 4 times a year there at the Phoenician. And in 2001, I was working for a chef who knew a guy that was in Mary Elaine's, and I got a stage. I just expected it to be a one-night observation where you go in the kitchen and you hang out and you watch and you see. But I was offered a job at the end of my stage, and I accepted it. But that place really built me up into a very strong, young chef. I was an entremetier on the meat station, which means I cook all the vegetables and do all the garnishes. And I became the saucier and the guy that cooks the meat on the meat station. And to be in Arizona, a very meat and potatoes state, it was the busiest station in that kitchen. And I realized how strong I was. And it was just a beautiful, best of everything. Best turbo, Lou de Mer, truffles, caviar, fine wines. I think Mary Elaine's had the grand award from Wine Spectator dozens and dozens of years. They had one of the only master sommeliers in the whole country. So it really meant a lot to me. And when I lost that opportunity because of a relapse that crept in and took over, it was heartbreaking. I did not have the words to say it then, but it was a debilitating loss that I took maybe 5, 10, 15 years to process.
0: One of the things that you kept secret from everyone and that I don't think you resolved in yourself for years was that you were molested when you were young. You were molested by a stranger, a guy, and you didn't tell anyone. And this is a common theme of people who are assaulted in any way, men and women. What were your reasons for being afraid to tell anyone?
1: Well, I included this part of my life not as the sole cause of addiction and dependency, but a contributing factor. I would learn years later that sexual abuse that happens to young boys and men is just as common as it happens to girls and women. And society gives men the message that we shouldn't talk about it. We should never mention it. Very, very stigmatized. So I never told anyone about the sexual assault I encountered when I was 10 years old. I was just a little kid. And my worldview was that it happened to me and it was my fault. My worldview was that no one's going to believe me. So I just kept it in. And when I kept it in, it festered and grew into this rage and anger and shame. And so when I talk about sexual abuse in my story, it's not to point the finger at it, but I had to really take a long time to come to terms that I was a victim of that, and it doesn't determine who I am.
0: The way you started talking about it was when you were in treatment, one of the times you were in treatment. The psychiatrist, because you were in a psychiatric hospital at the time, on suicide watch, and the psychiatrist asked you, what are you so angry about? And that was part of your answer, talking about the sexual assault.
1: Yeah, I think the psychiatrist at Hopkins asked me, what are you so afraid of? In a real firm tone, this guy was like an old school orator. And I would begin to talk and tell that I was afraid I was going to drink myself to death, that I was insane for thinking I could create a whole new cuisine that's ancient, that I was insane because I couldn't take care of my family, and that I was just going to lose it all. Maybe I was predisposed, like the firewater myth says. And so it just snowballed into that dimension of saying, yeah, I was sexually abused when I was a kid.
0: Did you tell anyone after that?
1: I told my father. When I had the opportunity to talk with my father, I told him. And he sat there tight-lipped, and then he just broke out in tears and he started crying. He said, oh, son, I wondered if something had happened. I couldn't ask, and I'm glad you told me. And that was a really difficult moment that I remember very vividly. And he was there for me. You know, he didn't judge me, didn't get mad, didn't get afraid. He was just open to it.
0: Did he reassure you that it wasn't your fault?
1: Yeah, he reassured me that I was just a kid. It wasn't my fault. There was nothing to be ashamed of. And there was work to do. You know, it wasn't the end. I think he intuitively knew that too, because my dad was also an alcoholic, an addict, and he was in recovery as well. So he was in the background always rooting for me as I was falling apart. And so when that moment came, it brought us together a little bit closer, but it also showed the depth of where I needed to go to get well.
0: My guest is Nephi Craig. His new memoir is called Our Knives Will Save Us, Dispatches from a White Mountain Apache Chef. We'll be right back. This is Fresh Air.

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1: This is Fresh Air. Let's get back to my interview with Nephi Craig. His new memoir, Our Knives Will Save Us, is about growing up on a White Mountain Apache reservation in Arizona, becoming addicted to alcohol, going in and out of rehab, while building a career as a chef. Now he focuses on native foods as the executive chef of Café Gojo on the reservation, while also serving as the coordinator of the nutritional recovery program at the Rainbow Treatment Center. Have you thought a lot about why drinking is such a problem for a lot of indigenous people? It's a big problem on reservations. Like, what's your interpretation of why that is?
2: Oh, man, we need a whole other interview for that question. No, as indigenous people, we experience oppression differently. We experience being an American citizen differently. We experience capitalism, imperialism, and colonialism differently. The systems that enable those three monsters were not designed and built by us. And as Native American peoples, we've inherited a legacy of historical trauma and colonial violence. So it's not that we are different biologically, it's that we have a different legacy in encounters with colonial violence in America. That's what I feel is one of the root causes of this multidimensional monster that is addiction.
1: Well, indigenous people in America were forced off their land and marched someplace else where they were assigned to go at gunpoint by the military. That is massive trauma. Your father's ancestors were among the people who were, you know, displaced at gunpoint. And he was, among other things, a singer-songwriter, and he wrote a song about that called Someone Drew a Line. And I want to play some of that, but I'd like you to talk about that song and its place in your community.
2: Yeah, so that's so amazing that you're going to play a piece of it. Like, my late father, Vincent Craig, was a singer and songwriter and a cartoonist. He was a police officer, a Marine Corps sergeant and sharpshooter. He was a mountain rescue guy. He was a good dad. He was a sober dad. He was so many things. And one of his songs that he wrote, Someone Drew a Line, it talks about reservation boundaries being created in Navajo land and people's reactions and elders' reactions to this new concept of land ownership that was different from how we experience it as Navajo Diné people.
1: Okay, so this is Vincent Craig playing his own song, Someone Drew a Line.

0: What do you think about when you hear that, and what was the place of that song in your community?
1: Wow. Well, first off, thank you, Terry, for bringing my dad into this, because he is such a monumental figure in my life, and hearing him was refreshing. And my dad not only sang that song to audiences on the Navajo Nation and the Southwest, but he would travel to as far away as Alaska to communities that had suffered the same thing. So it was very much a common sentiment that our land is minimized and stolen, and there's consequences for us if we cross these boundaries. And the grief that ensues. So that song was very well known. My dad also sang many happy songs, and he was a humorist, he called himself. He says, I'm not a comedian, I'm a humorist.
0: Yeah, and he also did a comic strip and was featured in an exhibition at the Smithsonian.
1: Yeah, my dad created the first Navajo superhero called Mutton Man. Mutton Man got his superpowers from that uranium spill in near Church Rock, New Mexico, back in the 70s. And he and his sheep walked across some contaminated waters. And so Mutton Man was a comic strip that ran in the Navajo Times, the Fort Apache Scout, and it grew. And he ultimately took Mutton Man and do an exhibition at the Smithsonian in Washington, D.C. called Mutton Man Discovers Columbus. And it was a collection of all these great, like, these great comics that my dad had drawn about Mutton Man and other comics that poked at the oppressor in funny ways and poked at colonization and really serious topics, but they were humorous. I grew up watching him sing to a wide array of audiences and carry his message through song and art and laughter. And I feel like sometimes I do that with food now.
0: So your first name is Nephi.
1: Yeah.
0: And that's spelled N-E-P-H-I. When I saw your name on the cover of your book, I thought, well, it must be an Apache name or maybe a Navajo name because your father was Navajo. And it's not. It's a Mormon name. And your parents were Mormons. How did they become Mormons? And oh, I also wanted to mention that Nephi is a prophet in the Book of Mormon.
1: Yeah, right. All my life, I always encounter these really big, complicated web of American history and our lifelines as Native American people. And so how my family encounters organized religion and the LDS Church is when they were small, my dad is out in the Navajo Nation. There were Mormon missionaries trying to convert people all over the Southwest and on the Navajo Nation. And the same thing in White River on the Apache Res. And so my parents were both placed on the placement program, which is where in the 50s and 60s and into the 70s, young Native American kids were taken from their homes and placed in Mormon homes in Idaho, Utah, Nevada, Colorado, anywhere there was a high population of Mormon families. And my parents were essentially raised in the Mormon church in a Mormon community till they graduated high school. And so they, you know, that's a big part of our life. And so when the three of us, me and my brothers, come into the picture, they decide to name me Nephi. And, you know, I didn't really know it or think about it at the time, but it's really kind of been there. Like, I even write it in the book, like, this Mormon judge says, like, if you had followed your namesake, you wouldn't have been here. You know what I mean? Like, okay.
0: No, you would have been predicting the future. You'd be a prophet if you followed your namesake.
1: Yeah, but so it's a lot of complicated elements in how identity forms. And for me, that's one dimension of how it contributes to substance use, but also freeing myself from it too. You know what I mean? So it's an interesting thing how I got my name.
0: Well, congratulations on all the work you've been doing. Congratulations on your sobriety. And thank you so much for joining us on the show today. I really appreciate it.
1: Thank you for having me.
0: Nephi Craig's new memoir is called Our Knives Will Save Us, Dispatches from a White Mountain Apache Chef. After we take a short break, John Powers will review a new novel by Nathaniel Rich about the heist of a data center in protest against big tech. This is Fresh Air.

0: This is Fresh Air. The new literary thriller Cloud Thief by Nathaniel Rich is about the reaction against big tech. In the novel, a struggling eco-journalist and a brilliant young woman decide to rob a data center in Oklahoma. Our critic at large, John Power, says Rich wraps a smart exploration of our data-dominated society inside an entertaining heist story.
1: George Orwell famously wrote that it takes a constant struggle to see what's in front of one's nose. That may be truer than ever. These days, we barely register things that 20 years ago would have seemed downright bizarre, like people staring down at their phones in busy crosswalks. The unnatural comes to seem natural, until it doesn't. This has happened with the proliferation of data centers all over America. After years of ignoring their mushrooming growth, there are over 4,000 in the U.S., the public now sees them clearly and doesn't like what they represent, be it soaring energy bills or the advent of job-killing AI. People now oppose having data centers in their communities. In real life and in movies like Eddington, politicians are now pulled between their constituents' desires and the devouring needs of big tech. The hatred of data centers ignites the action in Cloud Thief, a boisterous new novel that's equal parts heist thriller and cry in the digital wilderness. It was written by novelist Nathaniel Rich, who may be best known for ecological nonfiction, such as his 2019 book, Losing Earth. Setting his story back in 2014, when tech billionaires were still considered visionaries, not bullying moguls, Cloud Thief centers on a brainy young man who, like the guy in the Leonard Cohen song, is just some Joseph looking for a manger. Our narrator, Tim, a pseudonym he says, is a freelance writer who's gone broke doing magazine articles about climate change. He's lonely and lost until he stumbles upon Virginia, also not her real name, who could be the American cousin of dragon-tattooed Lisbeth Salander. Tech-savvy and paranoid and scarily elusive, Virginia lives off the grid in a Manhattan mini-storage unit and has plans for a blow against big tech. Evidently, Tim has never seen a noir movie, because he doesn't merely fall for this 21st century fantasy of a femme fatale. He dreamily goes along with her plans to rob a data center in Pryor, Oklahoma, and make off with the sellable information their servers contain. Once they drive off to Pryor, Rich describes their road trip wonderfully, Cloud Thief kicks into high gear, serving up the juicy stuff that we all love in a heist story. We see the Baroque planning. We watch them case their target, a silver smoke-spewing behemoth that has the majestic size of two futuristic airport terminals, but is actually as tacky as a Boondocks mini-mall. And we learn how things work. While data centers contain the records of major corporations and government departments, each building contains tens of thousands of servers fat with documents. They're protected by a smattering of minimum wage guards. Nobody knows about them, Tim says of these gigantic repositories, but they are the foundation of life on Earth. If every data center went dark tomorrow, we would be plunged into the Middle Ages. As Virginia and the love-struck Tim prepare for the robbery, Cloud Thief is a blast. They philosophize, have sex, don silly disguises, bristle with suspicion, and constantly argue, often quite wittily. She's aghast at his amateur mistakes that could get them caught. They often seem like teenagers playing at committing a crime. But commit it, they do. Of course, if you've ever read or watched a heist tale, you know that things never go as planned, and that the setup is more fun than the aftermath. And so it is here. But rather than spoil things, I'll merely note that Rich's ending earnestly tells us what we already know. No matter. Filled with sharp descriptions and terrific dialogue, Cloud Thief stuck with me. I've read no other novel that captures so neatly what it means to be a data center nation. The blighting of the physical landscape, the voracious use of fossil fuel energy, the way that these huge, bland buildings, owned by private companies like Google and Amazon, now house and thereby control nearly all aspects of all of our lives. leading a life of garrulous desperation and powerless analysis. He's the very soul of defeated idealism. Tim can kid himself into believing that robbing the Pryor data center might be a meaningful gesture. In fact, he's just chasing a woman and trying to escape his own thwarted life. But his blindness helps us see the world. Early in the novel, Tim ruminates on the cloud, a term whose vague innocence seduces us into not thinking about its power. The goal of any technology, he says, is to make itself both essential and invisible, like air. In Cloud Thief, Rich does the opposite. He helps us see the actual earthbound workings of the magical-sounding cloud. And he gets us thinking about the perils of needing it so badly.
0: John Powers reviewed Cloud Thief by Nathaniel Rich. We end today's show with a big thank you to Joyce Lieberman, who's retiring from WHYY after more than 50 years. She played a major part in our show's development. She was a fresh air engineer for about 9 years, starting when we were a local program. When we became a daily NPR show, Joyce became our technical director. She oversaw the creation of a new control room that enabled us to connect with NPR and member stations, which is how we managed to record interviews with guests in remote studios and to send the show to NPR. Later, when she became WHYY's engineer supervisor, she was the person we called during mysterious technical emergencies. She was indispensable in our conversion to digital technology and digitizing our archive. Early on, she was kind of a pioneer. She started at WHYY in 1973 as an intern, stayed as a volunteer working on the feminist show. After deciding she wanted to be an engineer, she didn't realize her timing was going to be perfect. WHYY soon received a grant that was part of a larger initiative to train and hire women engineers. Joyce had already taken engineering classes and was hired. There were very few women engineers at the time. I remember when she was very pregnant with her first child, some of our male guests looked at her in confusion, like, "What? A woman engineer? And pregnant, too?" Thank you, Joyce, for all you've done for WHYY and our show. I also have to thank Thad Kirk, who's just retired after over 35 years at WHYY. He was one of our engineers when we became a daily national program. He went on to become WHYY's chief engineer. In that role, he continued to look out for fresh air, and he knew how it worked and what we needed. You could always count on Thad to be calm and know what to do, even when things were crashing all around him. I wish Thad and Joyce a fulfilling retirement. We know how lucky we were to have worked with them. Fresh Air's executive producer is Sam Brigger. Our technical director and engineer is Audrey Bentham. Our engineer today is Adam Staniszewski. Our interviews and reviews are produced and edited by Phyllis Myers, Roberta Shorrock, Anne-Marie Baldonado, Lauren Krenzel, Teresa Madden, Monique Nazareth, Susan Yakundi, Anna Bauman, and Nico Gonzalez-Whistler. Our digital media producer is Molly C.V. Nesper. Thea Challoner directed today's show. Our co-host is Tanya Mosley. I'm Terry Gross.

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0: Hello and welcome to Background Briefing, available 24/7 at backgroundbriefing.org. I'm Ian Masters, and today we'll look into a number of stories and issues in the news. We'll begin with how Trump, Witkoff, and Kushner's amateurism and desperation has led to the MOU between the U.S. and Iran falling apart, with Trump now threatening more strikes on Iran's infrastructure and bridges if they don't come back to the table. Joining us is Dr. Trita Parsi, the Executive Vice President of the Quincy Institute for Responsible Statecraft. He has served as a Professor of International Relations at Johns Hopkins University, New York University, Georgetown University, and George Washington University. And he is the co-founder and former President of the National Iranian American Council. His books include Losing an Enemy, Obama, Iran, and the Triumph of Diplomacy. And he has an article, Responsible Statecraft, where we will discuss a new U.S.-Iran war would end where the last one did. Then we'll assess the wild Red Scare claims made about the communist menace, with Trump calling it a cancer, which, quote, you've got to cut it out, and you've got to cut it out fast, while House Speaker Johnson is asking for an extra $350 billion for the Pentagon, which is needed for, quote, fighting communism on our own shores. Joining us is a scholar of communism, which does not exist in the United States, Anna Guzmawa Busi, a professor of international studies in the Department of Political Science, the director of the Europe Center, and senior fellow at the Freeman Spogli Institute at Stanford University. Her research focuses on the historical developments of the state and its transformation, political parties, religion and politics, and post-communist politics. And her books include Redeeming the Communist Past, The Regeneration of Communist Successor Parties, Rebuilding Leviathan, Party Competition and State Development in Post-Communist Europe, and Nations Under God, Churches Use Moral Authority to Influence Politics. Then finally, we'll go to post-communist Ukraine and examine what social democracy really is with Marcy Shaw, Chair in European Intellectual History and Professor in the Monk School of Global Affairs and Public Policy at the University of Toronto, who is formerly a Professor of History at Yale University. She's the author of Caviar and Ashes, A Warsaw Generation's Life and Death in Marxism, 1980-1968, The Taste of Ashes, The Afterlife of Totalitarianism in Eastern Europe, and The Ukrainian Night, An Intimate History of Revolution. Her latest book is Eyeglasses Floating in Space, Central European Encounters That Came About While Searching for Truth. And joining us now, Dr. Trita Parsi, the Executive Vice President of the Quincy Institute for Responsible Statecraft, and he has an article at Responsible Statecraft, A New U.S.-Iran War Would End Where the Last One Did. Welcome to Background Briefing, Dr. Trita Parsi.
1: Thank you so much for having me.
0: So, President Trump has renewed the war, and as he always does, he talks about going after the enemy. In this case, it's now going after infrastructure and bridges and bombing the hell out of them unless they come to their senses and come back to the table. And then, of course, then he always says, but we want to keep negotiating. But, of course, the problem with the negotiations are that we have total amateurs, a couple of real estate guys, Witkoff and Kushner, and we also have an amateur in the Oval Office, a man who clearly doesn't know anything about international relations and foreign policy, is impulsive, and some think increasingly demented. And I just despair. I mean, is there any hope that this can be settled, or are we going to go with these outbursts and then the taco retreat in the case of the 20% toll that Trump was going to impose on all traffic coming out through the Strait of Hormuz, which he subsequently had to drop?
1: I share your skepticism at this point, because I think this whole episode was fundamentally unnecessary. I do think that the Iranians committed some mistakes. I think that, for instance, it was not necessary to shoot at many of these different ships. I think their concern about the administration trying to create a corridor in the south that would remain open even if the war resumed is an understandable concern, because frankly, that appears to be exactly what the administration was trying to do. It is understandable that the administration was trying to do this because it doesn't want to have the Iranians control the strait. But the issue was that this was supposed to be resolved through the negotiations, not through the simultaneous action of creating an alternative corridor. But nevertheless, I think the Iranians overreacted on a couple of occasions, and then the U.S. really overreacted. There was no reason to say that the ceasefire is over, declare the MOU over, and go towards what is not all-out war, but very close to it. Completely unnecessary. And the question is, can you get back to the negotiating table? And I think there's going to be an inevitability of getting back to the negotiating table. It's just under what circumstances. I don't see this military action being able to change facts on the ground in a manner that would shift the balance in favor of the United States in the next negotiations, or Iran for that matter. At best, it might create a circumstance in which both sides understand that military action is not going to change the realities, and that illusion is dispelled. And as a result, they get more serious about the actual negotiations. But then you have another aspect of it, which is what I think you alluded to, the negotiators. I'm actually more concerned about the temperament of the president and his ability to remain committed to a track in a patient and disciplined manner until it's completed. I think Trump has some sort of a need for a steady assembly line of good news coming out of the negotiations in order for him to stick to it. Otherwise, he grows tired, he gets frustrated, and then he does a 180. And he's gone from war to diplomacy, from diplomacy to war. At some point, he's probably going to try to go back from war to diplomacy because military action is not going to work. But this won't work. You're not going to have a negotiation between two countries that have been defining each other as enemies for 47 years in a manner that is that smooth and that void of bumps and that regularly positive. It's just not going to happen. And I think that is a bigger concern that I have about the future prospects for talks.
0: Well, apparently Trump is pressing the Pentagon to put boots on the ground on one of the islands like Larak, or one of the islands in the Strait of Hormuz. And the chairman of the Joint Chief apparently is resisting, although he's never really, even when he sort of warned Trump initially when Netanyahu had talked him into this war of not to take Netanyahu's advice, he presented a bunch of options, and really he wasn't like Milley and other the predecessors in the JCS who urged the president, knowing who he is, not to do certain things. So I don't know where that's going. You've only got 2,500 Marines at sea in the neighborhood in any case. But on the Iranian side that you just mentioned, the mistakes they've made, is that to say, Trida, that we're not quite sure who's in charge, because you negotiate with the foreign minister and the speaker of the parliament, but then the IRGC goes off and does something provocative. Is that what's happening?
1: I mean, to a certain extent, it is. But at the same time, that is also one of these issues that I think is a bit exaggerated, because reality is this is always the case. I mean, this was the case back in February. Kushner and Witkoff negotiated a deal. They told the Iranians that they are confident that Trump is going to accept it. They went back and they couldn't deliver Trump. Trump would not accept it, and instead he chose to go to war. And so the negotiators were overruled by the actual decision maker. And there's been instances, including just in the last week, in which the Iranian foreign minister was pushing for something, negotiated a text, took it back, and it was overruled. But that is not a sign that the system is broken or dysfunctional, or that you're negotiating with the wrong person. You're negotiating with the person that has been designated by the actual decision makers to negotiate. You just have to deal with it and recognize that obviously the foreign minister is not the ultimate decision maker on these issues. That's ultimately clear. And it would be wrong of the Iranians to believe that Jared Kushner is the ultimate decision maker on these matters. So there's a lot of normal things happening that people are looking at and trying to exceptionalize and make it look as if this is some sort of abnormal situation. An abnormal situation would be one in which there's a deliberate effort, well, not abnormal, but a problematic situation in which there's a deliberate effort by one part of the administration or one part of the IRGC to directly undermine the negotiations. I'm not so sure that there's any evidence for that. Yes, the negotiators have been overruled by the IRGC. True. That's different from a scenario in which the IRGC would, you know, simultaneously undermine the negotiations to make sure they don't take place at all. We have seen episodes of that. I personally find it very suspicious of Marco Rubio's activities for the last 2 weeks, in which he immediately after the MOU, after not paying much attention to the Middle East, flies to the Gulf, the Persian Gulf, and then has this meeting with the GCC states in which he pressures them all to sign off a statement that essentially endorses the American, the inflexible version of the American position that

0: Right, but what's happening on the American side is a combination of amateurism and desperation. And if you go through the MOU, and after all, you wrote a book about Obama's negotiations, losing an enemy, they were painstaking. These guys are in a hurry to make a deal, and you got a couple of real estate guys in charge. If you look at Article 5 of the MOU, it says, upon the signing of this MOU, the Islamic Republic of Iran will make arrangements using its best efforts for the safe passage of commercial vessels with no charge for 60 days only from the Persian Gulf to the Sea of Oman and vice versa. Now, you could drive a freight train through those loopholes.
1: Mm-hmm. And you could drive an oil tanker through that.
0: Or an oil tanker. So that's what's happening here, isn't it? They just don't know what they're doing.
1: Possibly. I mean, I agree with you, first of all, that it's a very, very vague paragraph that can be interpreted in many different ways. There's also a reality that at various points, you have to have some ambiguities in the text. Otherwise, you will never get to an agreement. You need to first get to an agreement, and then you sort out some of those details. This is obviously too much. Whether that is because of incompetence, whether it is because they miscalculated, or another reason, it's not clear to me. I obviously do understand that the argument for incompetence is a strong one. I'm just saying that there could also be other explanations. Ultimately, there's a problem with that paragraph. It is too ambiguous. It has clearly led to very strongly differing perspectives. But there's also a faction within the administration that simultaneously with what was supposed to be negotiations about what would happen in the Strait, we're working to create an alternative corridor that one, I think, could credibly argue contradicts the negotiations. One could also argue from the American side that there's nothing in the text that necessarily says that the Iranians would have complete control of all of the strait, because part of that strait is Omani waters. Why would there be a language that actually says that the Iranians should be in control of Omani waters? So I think, again, there is unclarity, but the unclarity is not necessarily so that one side's interpretation is crystal clear and the other one's is just completely off.
0: But Trudy, you mentioned the Secretary of State, Marco Rubio. He absolutely laid down a red line over the Straits of Hormuz and over monetizing the traffic with tolls or service fees, which the Iranians are claiming. And he said, you know, essentially, this is what we're fighting over. This was an international waterway, and it's piracy to charge tolls. And then Trump comes along and then says he's going to charge a 20% toll on everybody in and out of the Gulf. And, of course, he had to rescind that almost the next day. But that's why I say we're dealing with complete amateurs. I mean, how could you undercut your foreign policy objectives, your fundamental foreign policy objectives, in such a blatant way? And what the hell was he thinking about in terms of who's going to pay and how you're going to collect the money?
1: No, I think you're absolutely right on that. I would just take it a step further. Rubio's statement was something that closed the path for various compromises that was being discussed at the time that could have resolved this issue. So it's not just what Trump said, because it was the Omanis that had put forward the idea of environmental management fee rather than tolls. It was the Omanis that had said that they were open to some sort of co-management of the strait. It would not necessarily just be Iran and Oman. It could be other GCC countries. And as you said, Rubio comes out with a statement that essentially eliminates all of those different options. The only thing that is acceptable is a complete return to the state that existed before the United States unnecessarily started this war. So that, to me, was a very clear contradiction of the MOU. And when you add to it that there were threats of sanctions against Oman, as well as at one point, Trump even threatened to bomb Oman, I think you're seeing a picture that also shows that there was an effort to punish those within these negotiations that were actually putting forward compromises that could have worked.
0: So could there be something else at play there, the rivalry between Secretary of State Rubio and Vice President Vance?
1: I don't know if that is what is driving this or if it is something else, which is that at the end of the day, everybody knows

0: shows that Rubio's foreign policy outlook is much closer, if not identical, to that of the neoconservatives. You know, he's the one that perhaps is not a fit with this administration, whereas Vance's thinking appears to be closer to that of Trump, you know, depending on what day of the week, perhaps, but nevertheless. So I think there is a fundamental difference in the way that they view foreign policy, in which Rubio, I mean, if he was president, he would never have engaged in any diplomacy with Iran at all. It would go back to what there was during the Bush administration. So, and again, I found it curious that he was really not paying much attention to the Middle East at all. And this was essentially handled by Vance and others in that team until there was an MOU. And then suddenly he's showing up and striking deals that, at least on the surface, in my interpretation, fundamentally contradict the MOU.
1: So, given these latest threats by Trump, and he said there'll be more bombing tonight, and that he could escalate and go after infrastructure and bridges to force Iran to the table. My understanding of the dealing with Iran is the worst thing, the last thing you can do, or the least successful and useful thing you can do, is to make those kind of threats.
0: Absolutely. That's the other question that needs to be raised, which is, who leaked some of those different threats that was being made about the Iranians had to make a statement, and if that didn't happen, there was going to be a bombing campaign? Because there was a potential chance of getting the Iranians to make statements that would at least move in that direction. Once it was made public as a leak, it really dramatically reduced that likelihood. So who leaked it? Was it a deliberate effort to sabotage? Was it, again, falling under the rubric of incompetence and miscalculation? It's not entirely clear to me.
1: And what do you think is happening with the new supreme leader, who has never been seen in public since his parents, his wife, his kids were killed by the US and Israel on the first day of this war? Do we know anything about him? They only read statements from him on national TV. So some people even speculated he's dead. What do you think?
0: It's really impossible to tell. The Iranians insist to say that he's there and that he is part of the decision making. He's making decisions. We've seen no actual sign of life of him. The statements are being read on TV, as you said. He did not attend the funeral, even though there were earlier speculations that he would lead them. His brothers attended the funeral, but not him. There's no images of him, nothing. So it's really quite a mystery. And my guess is as good as yours.
1: Well, but he, if he does exist, he's the ultimate decision maker, isn't it? I mean, everybody presents their options and ideas, and he makes a decision. At least that's how his father operates.
0: It's not really quite the way it works in the Iranian system. He is definitely one that has the greatest decision-making power. And oftentimes what happens is that the supreme leader under his father would decide on a direction, decide on a principle, and then there would be some wiggle room and some spectrum of options within that direction or within that principle. He could rule things out. He could rule out that there would not be any negotiations until I decide that it is in our interest, for instance. But it's not necessarily so that there was a micromanagement on every decision or that he would be the ultimate decision maker. Oftentimes, on the contrary, he would like to come across as if he wasn't. So even on the JCPOA, he said that he's skeptical, but this is what the negotiators argue is the right path. I put my trust in them, etc. And this is the framing that he liked in order to make sure that he would not own the consequences if it went badly. In fact, in that statement, he even said, I believe the United States will betray this agreement, which of course happened 2 years later. His son, in the statement that came out that arguably is from him, actually used the same formulation, said that in principle, he's not convinced that this is the right thing to do, but he trusts his negotiators and he will allow it to happen. So oftentimes the effort is to actually not portray himself as the ultimate decision maker, but someone who refrains from vetoing something.
1: So just in closing, one of the claims that Trump made is that the Iranian regime killed 52,000 of its own people. Now, it's clearly a revolutionary regime, and that's why I don't think the United States understands what they're dealing with in terms of why this regime is fighting back. and what is the glue that holds it together. But what do you make of that claim?
0: So this is a claim that ultimately is rooted from some of the comments made by monarchist elements who were pushing the United States to go to war and who were pushing the United States to not negotiate and hoping that Trump would have installed the son of the former Shah as the new ruler of Iran, which of course did not happen. It appears as if Trump never really seriously even considered that. We don't know because there's not been any independent investigation to see exactly what happened on those 2 days and how many people were killed. The Iranian government itself puts the number around 3,000. Other human rights organizations have said that they've identified, I believe, between 7,000 and 12,000 people that were killed. Whatever the story is, a tremendous amount of people were killed during those 2 days. And it's going to be a trauma that Iran and its society and its government is going to have to deal with at some point. They're not dealing with it right now because of the war. But at some point, hopefully, we will find out what happened. And regardless of the actual number, it is going to be a major, major crime and a major, major low in the history of Iran as a whole. And whether that is something that ultimately leads to some accountability or responsibility, I would not hold my breath. But those who are throwing out these very large numbers that have no substantiation for them oftentimes come across at least as if they're doing so because they're trying to push matters in a more confrontational direction rather than necessarily truly believing that those numbers are real.
1: Well, just in closing, though, it's pretty clear that there are no winners in this war and there are not likely to be any winners, but there's certainly the main loser in this war are the Iranian people.
0: I would agree that the cause of democracy in particular has been set back decades as a result of this war, which is perhaps ironic, mindful of the fact that some of the people who pushed for this, although I don't think that they had much of a decision-making power, but nevertheless, they danced in the streets, etc., and cheered on this war, did so because for some reason they thought it actually would bring about democracy. It's done the opposite.
1: Well, Trita Parsi, I thank you very much for joining us here today.
0: Thanks so much for having me.
1: And again, I've been speaking with Dr. Trita Parsi, the Executive Vice President of the Quincy Institute for Responsible Statecraft. He has served as a Professor of International Relations at Johns Hopkins University, New York University, Georgetown University, and George Washington University, and is the co-founder and former President of the National Iranian American Council. His books include Losing an Enemy, Obama, Iran, and the Triumph of Diplomacy, and he has an article at Responsible Statecraft, A New U.S.-Iran War Would End Where the Last One Did. We're going to take a brief station break. We're back assessing the wild Red Scare claims about the communist menace with Trump calling it a cancer, which you've got to cut out, and you've got to cut it out fast, while House Speaker Johnson is asking for an extra $350 billion for the Pentagon needed for, quote, fighting communism on our own shores.

0: Welcome back. I'm Ian Masters, and this is Background Briefing, available 24/7 at backgroundbriefing.org. And joining us now is Anna Gujimawa-Busi, a professor of international studies at the Department of Political Science and director of the Europe Center and senior fellow at the Freeman-Spogli Institute at Stanford University. Her research focuses on the historical development of the state and its transformation, political parties, religion and politics, and post-communist politics. And her books include Redeeming the Communist Past, The Regeneration of Communist Successor Parties, Rebuilding Leviathan, Party Competition and State Development in Post-Communist Europe, and Nations Under God, How Churches Use Moral Authority to Influence Politics. Welcome to Background Briefing, Anna Gujimawa-Busi.
1: Thank you. It's great to be here.
0: Well, thanks for joining us, Anna. And would you agree that in America, there is a great deal of ignorance about what communism is, and you obviously studied it and written about it. On the right, you've got a kind of paranoid version, and to some extent on the left, you have a naive version. So do you think that there is a way for some education here about what everybody's arguing about, particularly now that the president has, on his 4th of July speech, has talked about communism being the greatest threat, and he likened it to a cancer, that you've got to cut it out, and you've got to cut it out fast. And then just yesterday, this Speaker of the House, Mike Johnson, in asking for $350 billion more for the Pentagon, suggested that those funds were needed for fighting communism on our own shores.
1: Yeah, I think, you know, the threat of communism in the United States is non-existent. I think we need to acknowledge that communism is, you know, as practice, was inevitably a series of highly repressive regimes that brooked no democracy or multi-party competition, that controlled by the state the economies in ways that were incredibly inefficient, and that relied on repression to govern their peoples. Having said all that, this is not a threat in the United States. So I think the left needs to acknowledge the sort of horrors of communist rule, and the right would do well to perhaps focus on its own attitudes towards democracy and multi-party competition rather than blame a non-existent communist threat.
0: But where are the communists today? It seems to me that the Chinese Communist Party is a kind of mafia, and it's ruthlessly capitalist in terms of the way it treats its workers. Unions are banned, etc. So it seems to me that China is more of a pretty ruthless capitalist country. Russia, of course, is post-communism. They have a Communist Party in opposition, but it's sort of a token opposition. I guess North Korea, that's more like a family mafia with, you know, cult worship. I just don't know. Is there any examples of communism left?
1: Not really. I mean, Cuba is probably the closest that we come. That is a country that has steadfastly maintained both single-party rule and state ownership of the economy. But all regimes have to make compromises, right? I don't think we should look for ideal types, for some kind of pure communism, because that didn't even exist during the Cold War. All of these regimes had to make compromises.
0: But given the attacks on democratic socialists like Mandani and the others that have won in democratic primaries, can you make the case that the S word has become vilified in the sense that the communists are the ones that destroyed socialism, or at least undermined it and gave it a bad name?
1: You know, I think the democratic socialists may be vilified, but they have nothing in common with communists. This is basically taking a very popular political movement and trying to make the bogeyman out of it. Democratic socialists of America have almost nothing in common with communist rule.
0: So when the Speaker of the House says yesterday, quote, look, we live in dangerous times. We're fighting communism on our own shores, and we're fighting evil terrorists and tyrants around the world, and we have to be able to protect our national security. Do you think that the American people are going to go along with that? If it doesn't exist, how do you invent it?
1: Well, you know, we've had a Red Scare in this country before in the 1950s. So it's all too easy to make something that most people are not familiar with into a giant threat. But it, you know, there's simply no empirical evidence whatsoever that this is, in fact, that the communism or the democratic socialism of America pose any kind of a threat to democracy or the free market in the United States.
0: So where's the reality check going to come from then, Anna?
1: Well, look at democratic socialists in office, right? Mayor Mamdani has not eliminated political competition. He has not taken over the economy by the state. He has not done anything that's remotely repressive. So if you look at the democratic socialists where they govern, they simply don't do the things that they're accused of. I suspect what this is really about is attacking a very popular political rival, using whatever means necessary, rather than actually reflecting on what those policies would do if implemented.
0: Well, strangely enough, Donald Trump, who met with Mamdani in the Oval Office and had a kind of love fest, he now has shared a post from a far-right pundit, Michael Savage, which was absolutely expletive-laden attack, saying, quote, "This is exactly what Mamdani and the Democratic Socialists will do to you. Forget the forget the smirks, forget the smiles, forget the B, I can't even say it, the BS, that it's like Denmark or Norway. These are hardcore communists, and I can't use the word, B starts with a B, who must be stopped, criminalized, and deported. I'm clear as a bell on this." So why would Trump post that on social media?
1: You know, it is probably beyond certainly my expertise to diagnose how President Trump decides to post some things or why he would switch his opinion on something or other. But again, you know, the idea that democratic socialists have to be deported from the United States is deeply antithetical to the traditions of democracy, to the First Amendment, and to the core idea of democracy as not just tolerating, but embracing political opposition, so long as that opposition respects democracy. So, you know, this is just an absolutely ridiculous made-up threat.
0: So, since you're an educator then, Anna, how do you educate people about it? I mean, to some extent, I think because of the paranoia of the 50s and the Red Scare and the McCarthy, and let's obviously make the connection here with Trump, because Roy Cohn, who was prominent as McCarthy's sort of whisperer, like Iago in Shakespeare's Othello, he was Trump's mentor and lawyer. So I don't know whether there's some residue from that. But the extent to which it was either distorted and used cynically to shrink the left in this country and put the Democrats on defensive, or on the left side, do you think it was also became the kind of forbidden fruit? And that's why some people in this country on the left are naive about what communism really was.
1: You know, I think there is quite a bit of naivete. I think it stems from not having experienced communist rule directly. I think, however, we are no longer in the Cold War. We are no longer competing with an expansionist communist threat. So a lot of those memories of what communism was really like have been lost. And that means on the left that there's this idealization of, believe it or not, Stalin and planned economies and all that repression as being nothing worse than what the United States is doing, which is insane. And on the right, there's now this sort of creation of this kind of, you know, hostile monster that it's easy to project on, but very hard to actually encounter empirically. So this is really an attempt to basically go after political opponents, to smear them, and to smear them with a phrase that resonates in people's minds, but has absolutely no sort of actual mapping onto reality.
0: Well, years ago, Anna and I interviewed one of the architects of the Cold War on the U.S. side, Paul Nitzer, very influential person in U.S. foreign policy. And he told me that at the height of the Cold War, when the Soviets were moving into Africa and all this stuff, he tried to sell the idea to the national security establishment in this country that he referred to it as geopolitical indigestion. And in other words, let the Soviet Union take over whatever countries they want, because they're hollow at the heart And one of the ironies is I just spent a lot of time in the Soviet Union. Their idea, the communist apparatchiks in Moscow, their Paris was Prague. In other words, the periphery, like the Warsaw Pact countries, had a higher standard of living than the people back home in Moscow, which was the Soviet Empire. So it was the only empire where it's some of its subjects actually had a better deal than the people in Rome. And I guess that's what Paul Nitzsche was suggesting, is that the more they expand around the world, the weaker they become at home.
1: I think there's some truth to that. I mean, one of the reasons why the Soviet Empire fell apart is because it was simply impossible to sustain militarily those regimes in power. And as soon as Gorbachev says in 1987 that the Soviet Union isn't willing to back up these regimes, largely because it can't afford to, communism falls apart. So to sustain communism is actually, you know, to establish communism and to sustain it is an enormous effort. And there's nothing in the United States or England or any place else that would suggest there are any conditions for that to happen in these countries.
0: But Soviet communism, in essence, was a political, military, and secret police system pretending to be an economy.
1: It was many things, certainly that.
0: Right. Well, how would you describe it then?
1: You know, I think it was an authoritarian system that used the Communist Party as a raison d'être, that used sort of, you know, that as a justification for all kinds of policies, that heavily relied on repression, that did bring development to some areas, especially in Central Asia, but that was fundamentally interested more than anything else in perpetuating itself, just as many other autocratic regimes are.
0: So just in closing then, the post-communist world of East Germany, is that an example of post-communism, of how you kind of deprogram or, you know, I'm using a drug analogy, but there's another example, of course, where you've got Albania, which is probably the most insane of the so-called communist countries, with this paranoid character, Enver Hoxha, where they kept building bunkers around the whole country. Everybody had a bunker. And now it's come back into the news. So in terms of getting over communism, what examples are there that seem to be successful?
1: You know, I think we have several success stories. You know, Poland, Hungary, until the Orban era, that it's come back from that as well. Slovenia, Croatia, Czechia, Slovakia, those are all countries that, while imperfect democracies, have certainly made that transition away from communism. So it's definitely possible, but communism leaves its scars. It is a sort of highly repressive regime that, you know, to this day continues to exert some legacies. But again, that has almost nothing to do with what's happening in the United States today. If there's a danger to democracy in the United States, it's those politicians that claim elections have no integrity, that elections have to be run differently, that mail-in ballots shouldn't be allowed. It's politicians who denounce their opponents and use sort of, you know, vile slogans against them rather than embracing opposition. And it's the corruption that some of these politicians engage with all too happily, even as, you know, they denounce the Democratic Socialists of America.
0: Well, I thank you very much for joining us here, Anna Guzmanova-Busi. I appreciate it.
1: Thank you very much. It was a pleasure.
0: And again, I've been speaking with Anna Guzmanova-Busi, who is a professor of international studies in the Department of Political Science and the director of the Europe Center and a senior fellow at the Freeman Spogli Institute at Stanford University. Her research focuses on the historical development of the state and its transformation, political parties, religion and politics, and post-communist politics. And her books include Redeeming the Communist Past, The Regeneration of Communist Successor Parties, Rebuilding Leviathan, Party Competition and State Development in Post-Communist Europe, and Nations Under God, How Churches Use Moral Authority to Influence Politics. We're going to take a brief station break and back and go to post-communist Ukraine and examine what social democracy really is.

0: Welcome back. I'm Ian Masters, and this is Background Briefing, available 24/7 at backgroundbriefing.org. And joining us now from Lviv, Ukraine, is Marcy Shaw, Chair of European Intellectual History and a professor at the Monk School of Global Affairs and Public Policy at the University of Toronto, who was formerly a professor of history at Yale University. She's the author of Caviar and Ashes, A Warsaw Generation's Life and Death in Marxism, 1918 to 1968, The Taste of Ashes, The Afterlife of Totalitarianism in Eastern Europe, and The Ukrainian Night, An Intimate History of Revolution. And her latest book is Eyeglasses Floating in Space, Central European Encounters That Came About While Searching for Truth. Welcome to Background Briefing, Marcy Shaw.
1: Thank you for inviting me back, Ian.
0: Well, thanks for joining us. And of course, truth is in short supply here in the United States, particularly when it comes out of the mouth of the President of the United States. He is trying to revive a Red Scare, claiming that we have another communist menace and calling it a cancer, which you've got to cut out, and you've got to cut it out fast. Meanwhile, House Speaker Johnson is asking for an extra $350 billion for the Pentagon, which is needed for, quote, fighting communism on our shores. So there you are now. You've gone from Vienna today through post-communist Poland into post-communist Ukraine, and you're pretty familiar with what communism really is, and I don't think there's even a whiff of communism here in the United States. What do you think?
1: I think that in some ways it feels kind of grotesque that we're even responding to the crazy things that comes out of Trump's mouth, which generally have very little connection to reality. And unfortunately, yeah, I understand that most Americans don't have a good understanding of what communism is, which is an incredibly complex history. I mean, anything that sounds anything like redistribution, anytime you start talking about people should have health care, you know, or people, there should be public education, the Republicans start screaming, that's communism, we're all going to be in the gulag. And for anyone who has actually lived in a communist regime, this is grotesque. It's also grotesque for me as somebody who studies communist regimes. And there's quite a bit of what I would call Freudian projection in this, because Trumpism, you know, and the Trumpist regime, let's say, is behaving far more like communist regimes, which were in power behaved than anyone like Mamdani or AOC, who is actually called, or Bernie Sanders, who is actually saying we should have healthcare and education. I mean, what terrified people and what should terrify people, you know, and what was horrifying about these communist regimes was the way in which they employed arbitrary terror, violence, the provocation for violence, an obsession with enemies of dividing the world into us versus them and seeking out enemies, with the creation of various kinds of states of emergencies that allowed for the suspension of the rule of law. These are all things that, in fact, you know, that Trumpism in the United States itself is doing. They are not things that Bernie Sanders or AOC or Mamdani or any of the people calling for more redistribution, you know, are actually doing at all.
0: Putin has justified his war on Ukraine as a fight against fascists, and he's brainwashed the Russian people through his ubiquitous media to believe that. At least I'm not sure they all do, but I think enough of them do to make it pretty tragic. But what's pretty clear is that Putin is influencing a lot of these post-communist countries, former Warsaw Pact countries, example, with making deals and under the table funding for a lot of right-wing, far-right-wing, and even fascists in Western Europe. And that seems to be probably his strategy, since he's not doing that well on the battlefield. He thinks maybe I can just undermine in the NATO countries to have them stop supporting Ukraine. So what is that connection? When you talk about communists and fascists, well, it seems to me that Putin's more of a fascist than a former communist.
1: Putin is definitely more of a fascist than a former communist. I mean, these are all kind of hermeneutic and heuristic devices that we are using to try to compare situations across time and space. But yes, I would say in its current form, Putin is certainly more of a fascist. When we talk about communism, you know, we need to kind of distinguish a whole range of redistributive policies that run from anything that involves anybody paying taxes, you know, all the way through some kind of absolute state ownership, from totalitarian regimes that involved aspirations for total control. I mean, one thing I think Americans might not be aware of is that it was precisely social democracy and social welfare states that were put in place in post-war Western Europe that were put in place as a defense against communism. I mean, the idea was that redistribution was going to be a stabilizing force in society, that if you give people health care and you give people education and you make it possible to live sanely, then there is not going to be this revolutionary violence, you know, and attempt to overthrow regimes. And that worked actually quite well, you know, in Western Europe for a very long time. I mean, I just came to Lviv this morning from Austria. I think it arguably works quite well in Austria. I mean, yes, I mean, Putin's regime projects its own fascism onto Ukraine. I think that's been quite obvious for a long time. I was recently this spring in Tbilisi in Georgia, which also gave me a very visceral sense of how the Kremlin's just got its claws everywhere.
0: Well, of course, back at the beginning of the Cold War with the Marshall Plan, Stalin was more afraid of the Marshall Plan than he was of the United States' mm-hmm. nuclear monopoly. And the fact that the U.S., through the Marshall Plan, nurtured and created social democracies in most of Western Europe and in Japan, why didn't they extend it to the United States? Why don't we have 6 weeks vacations, free medical care, free pregnancy leave, unions that are also part of corporations and boards of corporations like they have in Germany, for example? What happened? Why give it to the Western Europeans and deny it at home?
1: Oh, that's a question I ask myself all the time. There is a kind of cult of individualism that runs deep in American culture. I think it was Bill Clinton once who quoted the line about how, you know, every Republican likes to pretend that he was born in a log cabin that he built himself. Now, I can also say, speaking very personally, so I have two children. They're now teenagers. I went through two pregnancies. One of them was in Austria. So I went through a social democratic pregnancy and childbirth and stay in the hospital. And one of them was in New Haven, Connecticut. And I can tell you that the Austrian system is much better. You know, and there's a reason why they have much better outcomes, you know, and they keep you in the hospital for a mandatory 96 hours after the birth of the child, unless you can prove that you have hired a licensed midwife to be taking care of the mother and the child. And yes, it is a kind of infringement on one's privacy or autonomy. But having gone through this now comparatively, it is much safer. It's much safer. It's much more stabilizing. There is a team of, you know, let's call them mildly, you know, authoritarian nurses, you know, whose job it is to not let you out of the hospital until they know that you are capable, you know, of standing up and walking around and taking care of your child and feeding the child and changing the child. That is a little bit of, you know, 4 days of infringement of my freedom that I would very happily give up, you know, in the interest of getting myself and my child, you know, on a much safer start to life. In the States, they throw you out, you know, like quite quickly after you give birth. And suppose you don't have a whole network of people to take care of you. You know, the child is vulnerable. The mother is vulnerable. Nobody is there to help you. Nobody is there to teach you to feed the child. I mean, it's quite terrifying. I mean, I have friends who have gone back to teaching days after giving birth. It's completely barbarian. You know, I don't think that creates good outcomes. And I don't think the fact that, you know, Austria has this kind of safety net that you spend those first couple of days after the birth in the hospital creates a totalitarian state in any way whatsoever.
0: So do you think Mondani and the other democratic socialists, and of course they call themselves democratic socialists over here as opposed to social democrats for reasons I'm not sure about, but obviously some people who vote for them have already figured this out, but do you think they can educate the American people about what a so much better deal the rest of the world, you know, countries like Australia, New Zealand, Scandinavia, Western Europe, and even Japan have in terms of social democracy? And how can you break this lock on elections where in these social democratic countries, you basically vote for government officials who are good stewards of your tax money, and they turn your tax money back into social services. And if the social services in any way are impeded upon, like, for example, in France, everybody takes to the streets. Here, we don't even have them, and we're not taking to the streets.
1: I think Americans certainly lack a comparative perspective. I think if they spent a little bit of time in a place that did have them, they would quickly see the advantages. I mean, there are things that only the state can do, like guarantee maternity leave. If you leave maternity leave in private hands, then companies will always have an incentive not to hire women of childbearing age. I mean, there are things that only the state can do. And what we now have in the United States is a kind of increasingly grotesque inequalities of wealth. We have kleptocratic oligarchy. You know, we have naked and unabashed and shameless corruption. You know, and it's a kind of case of what Hegel would describe as quantity turning into quality. You know, while you can argue that it's very true that some kind of inequality is the necessary space of freedom, that doesn't mean that any kind of inequality, you know, to the point that it becomes obscene, where you have the wealthiest man in the world who comes into power with his chainsaw, and the first thing he does is take food away from starving children in Sudan. I mean, that's not a morally sustainable situation. I think if Americans saw what it meant that everyone would have health care and how it would make the emergency rooms more sane. I mean, I also have the experience of having taken kids, you know, with a sudden accident to the emergency room in the States, and having taken kids, you know, who have some kind of sudden accident and bang their heads or, you know, break a bone to an emergency room in Europe. And it's a very different situation, because in the U.S., the emergency room is the only place where if you don't have insurance, you can get care, you know, and so it you wait there for hours and hours and hours. You know, that's not the way it happens everywhere. You know, there are people, you know, in these countries where everybody has health care, then people are incentivized to kind of go to the doctor, you know, in a like preventative way or when they're sick, as opposed to waiting for it's an emergency, you know, and then clogging the emergency room so the emergency room can't actually respond properly to real emergencies. I was on sabbatical the first year that Obama was president when he was trying to get healthcare reform passed. I spent that whole year in Europe, and everywhere I went, you know, all of my friends from Western Europe, from Eastern Europe, the people who sat in prison during communism as dissidents, people on the right, people on the left, nobody could understand why Americans were opposed to healthcare. That made sense to nobody, including the people on the right. They thought, why don't they want everybody to have health care? Isn't it clearly, you know, in the best interest of the whole society that everybody has health care? I mean, the way that they figure that it's in the best interest of the whole society that early childhood education be funded, you know, and be of a high quality, because you're investing in the future generation, you know, of your own country.
0: So just in the last couple of minutes then, why do you think the good Christian House Speaker Mikey Johnson is asking for $350 billion more for the Pentagon, because it's needed to fight communism on our own shores, and Trump is railing against communism and describing it as a cancer that has to be cut out and cut out quickly? Are they basically operating against social democracy, against the reality of what it represents and what the social democrats or the democratic socialists here in the United States are being elected on the promise of? In other words, is this really, because it makes no sense. There are no communists in America to speak of. So what's this hidden agenda? Surely the hidden agenda is you've got to stick with our broken system, and God forbid that you even think about an alternative.
1: Mike Johnson is somebody who I wonder how he can, in fact, live with himself. He strikes me as somebody who has sold his soul to the devil. And I've had an increasingly preoccupation with the whole Faust motif, watching the way in which the Republican Party has gotten in line for Trump. What Trump actually, does he actually think communism is a threat? I don't know that he actually thinks anything except for a calculation of what is in his immediate self-interest. He declares this emergency, that emergency. Anything is just some kind of pretext for the consolidation of more and more power in his hands, and a justification for the shameless corruption and kleptocratic oligarchy that he is presiding over. I mean, I think it's all part of what Steve Bannon describes as flooding the zone. Oh, a whole civilization is going to die tonight. Like, oh, we have to get rid of these communist terrorists. You know, oh, we have to take over Venezuela. I mean, anything to distract from the Epstein files, the fact that, you know, we're harboring child rapists. I mean, the idea that we would actually analyze some kind of attitude or sophisticated notion that these people have towards, you know, the history of communism or Marxism or socialism or redistribution, I think it's all just a kind of naked ploy to distract us with one outrageous thing after another that allows them to suspend the rule of law, declare a state of emergency, start screaming that these people are enemies and all possible violent violence and resources have to be mobilized against them. I don't think we should give them so much credit for having really thought through the finer points of economic redistribution. These people have never done anything for anyone besides themselves. We just have this shameless, in our face, corruption.
0: Well, Marcy Shaw, I thank you very much for joining us here today.
1: Oh, thank you for inviting me in.
0: And again, I've been speaking with Marcy Shaw, who is the Chair of European Intellectual History and a professor at the Monk School of Global Affairs and Public Policy at the University of Toronto, who was formerly a professor of history at Yale University. She's the author of Caviar and Ashes, A Warsaw Generation's Life and Death in Marxism, 1918 to 1968, The Taste of Ashes, The Afterlife of Totalitarianism in Eastern Europe, and The Ukrainian Night, An Intimate History of Revolution. And her latest book is Eyeglasses Floating in Space, Central European Encounters That Came About While Searching for Truth. And this has been Background Briefing. I'm Ian Masters, and I'd like to thank producers Graham Fitzgibbon and Asher Price. And if you've missed any of today's program and would like to explore our vast archives, you can visit us at backgroundbriefing.org, where we'll include extended interviews searchable by topic and have made it easy for you to sign up for the daily email updates that provide links to resources, articles, and books discussed on the program. 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
1: Are you and President Trump friends?
2: I'm his lawyer, was his lawyer, and now I'm the Deputy Attorney General.
0: Acting Attorney General Todd Blanche grilled by senators at his confirmation hearing Wednesday over his ties to President Trump, his handling of the Epstein files, and his role in creating a $1.8 billion fund for Trump to give to his allies, including January 6th insurrectionists. We'll speak to Seattle Congressmember Pramila Jayapal about Blanche, a vote by half the House Democrats to strip U.S. military funding for Israel, and her call for independent investigations into the killings of Johann Sebastian of Biddeford, Maine, and Lorenzo Salgado Araujo in Houston by ICE agents. We'll also talk to a lawyer for Lorenzo's brother, Victor. He was detained after witnessing his brother's killing. He now faces deportation. Then, is the U.S.-Iran war a forever war in the making? We'll speak with Ali Vaez of the International Crisis Group, and we look at the Trump administration's move to gut the Endangered Species Act. The group Earth Justice is suing.
3: They're trying to let activities like logging and oil drilling go forward, even if they'll destroy endangered species habitat, and even without taking the most basic measures to reduce that destruction.
0: All that and more coming up. Welcome to Democracy Now!, democracynow.org, The War and Peace Report. I'm Amy Goodman. The U.S. has struck Iran for a fifth consecutive day, targeting the capital, Tehran, and port cities, including Bandar Abbas, which is home to the headquarters of Iran's navy. On Thursday morning, the U.S. fired on an oil tanker attempting to reach Harg Island in the Strait of Hormuz. In retaliation, Iran attacked Bahrain, Kuwait, and Jordan. Iran's military warned if President Trump follows through on his threat to strike civilian infrastructure, it would strike all infrastructure across the Gulf. At least 35 civilians have been killed by U.S. strikes in recent days, according to Iranian authorities. This is President Trump speaking from Pennsylvania Wednesday.
4: They want to settle so badly. They don't like what we're doing. And they do want to settle. We'll find out whether or not we settle with them or we just finish it off.
0: The Trump administration's internal estimate of the cost of the U.S.-Israeli war in Iran has soared to as much as $100 billion, according to U.S. officials who spoke to NBC News. Meanwhile, Israel's defense minister, Israel Katz, told U.S. Defense Secretary Pete Hegseth Wednesday Israel's planning to keep its forces in so-called security zones in Gaza, Lebanon, and Syria. In Gaza, Israeli forces have killed four more people, including a child. Palestinian officials say an Israeli strike hit an apartment building in Deir al-Balah in central Gaza, killing Omar Abu Qasem, his wife Asma, and their six-year-old daughter Habiba. Their three-year-old son Sami was injured. This is a relative of the family.
5: This poor, innocent civilian family that has no connection to any military action is a neutral family who was sleeping. The children were sleeping in their mother's lap. This is how innocent civilians are bombed on these nights, which are said to include a truce and peace.
0: Since last October's so-called ceasefire, Israeli forces have killed more than 1,100 Palestinians in Gaza. Israel's security cabinets approved nearly $500 million in funding for 34 new settlements in the occupied West Bank. That's according to far-right Israeli Finance Minister Bezalel Smotrich. Under his tenure, 103 Israeli settlements have already been established in the occupied West Bank, violating international law. This comes amidst growing Israeli settler violence against Palestinians and their property. This is Bezalel Smotrich.
6: We are making sure that the decisions we have made regarding the legislation and establishment of the new settlements in Judea and Samaria will not remain on paper, but will become reality on the ground. We are approving one government budget decision after another. Budgets for roads, budgets for infrastructure, and also budgets for constructions, caravans.
0: On Capitol Hill, half of all Democrats voted Wednesday to support a measure slashing military funding to Israel. The amendment proposed by Republican Congressmember Thomas Massie would have eliminated $3.3 billion in annual U.S. military assistance to Israel. The measure was ultimately defeated by House Republicans, along with Democratic Minority Leader Hakeem Jeffries and Caucus Chair Pete Aguilar, who vowed to continue funding Israel. But the House Democratic Whip, Catherine Clark, supported Massey's amendment. She wrote in a statement, quote, "We should not provide a blank check for military aid to any country that does not comply with U.S. law, interests, and values. The Netanyahu government has failed to meet that standard," she said. The former House Speaker, Congressmember Nancy Pelosi of California, also voted to cut off funding to Israel, saying Americans, quote, "are rightly demanding an end to a perpetual cycle of war, and the Netanyahu government cannot maintain its current course," Pelosi said. The Senate Judiciary Committee heard testimony Wednesday from Acting Attorney General Todd Blanche, whom Trump has nominated to fill the role permanently. Democrats grilled Blanche over the Justice Department's handling of the Epstein files, the Trump administration's so-called anti-weaponization fund, and President Trump's $100 million settlement, it's believed, with the IRS. Blanche was also questioned about serving as President Trump's personal lawyer.
1: Are you and President Trump friends?
2: I'm his lawyer, was his lawyer, and now I'm the deputy attorney general. So I met him as his criminal defense attorney. I'm not sure there's very many people who have ever had a criminal defense attorney who calls that person their friend.
0: Republican Senator John Cornyn of Texas signaled he was undecided on Blanche. A no vote from Cornyn would effectively sink Blanche's nomination for attorney general. President Trump's pick to replace Tulsi Gabbard as director of national intelligence refused to say Wednesday whether Joe Biden won the 2020 election. Jay Clayton was testifying before the Senate Intelligence Committee at his confirmation hearing. Here he is being questioned by Georgia Democrat John Ossoff.
7: You refuse to answer a simple matter of fact about the 2020 election. Is that right?
8: No, that's not right.
7: Then answer the question. Who won the 2020 election?
8: I have answered the question.
7: Answer it. What is your answer?
8: I've given you my answer.
7: What is your answer? You refuse to answer a basic question about who won a presidential election?
8: No,
7: but you asked to lead America's intelligence community? Isn't it humiliating to be unable to answer this question, to have to indulge the president's delusions?
0: Jay Clayton also claimed not to know that his predecessor, Tulsi Gabbard, joined an FBI raid on an election center in Atlanta last year. And he defended President Trump's proposed $1.8 billion so-called anti-weaponization fund to compensate Trump allies and insurrectionists. Jay Clayton's the U.S. attorney for the Southern District of New York, where he oversaw the Justice Department indictment of former Venezuelan President Nicolas Maduro on drug trafficking charges. Meanwhile, the New York Times filed a motion to quash subpoenas that Jay Clayton and the U.S. Attorney's Office in Manhattan served to New York Times journalists after they reported on security concerns involving President Trump's new plane donated to him by Qatar. In a statement, the Times senior vice president, David McGraw, said, quote, "We are going to court to defend our journalists' rights to report freely on the administration and to provide the public with stories that matter," he said. The subpoenas were delivered to four Times journalists at their homes Friday to testify before a federal grand jury in the Southern District of New York. The Pentagon's announced plans to screen the testosterone levels of service members over the age of 30 and will offer voluntary replacement therapy to those with low T scores. The initiative was announced Wednesday by Defense Secretary Pete Hegseth, who's branded the Pentagon as the High T Department of War.
8: "I'm authorizing a new screening program for testosterone deficiency for our service members, ensuring you have the right testosterone levels to operate at your absolute best.
0: The Pentagon did not say whether women would be tested for testosterone or whether troops would be evaluated for other hormone deficiencies. This comes after Hegseth last year ordered a halt to all gender-affirming medical procedures for service members and removed openly transgender troops from the U.S. military. Hegseth has previously said women should not hold combat roles and has fired female leaders at the Pentagon while denying others promotions. In Georgia, another prisoner has died in the custody of ICE. That's Immigration and Customs Enforcement. On Wednesday, ICE announced 45-year-old Venezuelan immigrant Jesus Manuel Arena Silva was found unresponsive in a bus that was transporting him from one ICE jail to another with a suspected cause of death listed as cardiac arrest. It's at least the 22nd such death this year alone. It comes as the Department of Homeland Security said Wednesday it would reverse plans to halt traffic stops following the shooting deaths of two immigrants by ICE agents in less than a week. The reversal came after President Trump wrote on social media, "We cannot give up one of ICE's most important and effective crime-fighting tools, the traffic stop," exclamation point, adding, "It won't happen on my watch," Trump wrote. About 100 million people in North

0: To the East Coast face heat advisories or extreme heat warnings today, with a massive heat dome bringing triple digit heat and record temperatures to many areas. And here in New York City, dozens of pro-Palestine activists gathered for a vigil to demand the release of Dr. Houssama Boussafia, the director of Gaza's Kamel Adwan Hospital, who has been held in Israeli detention without charge since his abduction by Israeli troops 18 months ago. International calls to free Dr. Boussafia have been mounting over the past month, as his family and lawyers say he's facing possible death due to torture and medical neglect. This is Pam Sporn, a member of New York City Jewish Elders and Jewish Voice for Peace.
1: We're out here today, along with Doctors Against Genocide, to demand the release of Dr. Boussafia, but also all Palestinian healthcare workers that are imprisoned in Israeli prisoners, and also all Israeli detainees who are Palestinian.
0: And those are some of the headlines. This is Democracy Now!, democracynow.org, The War and Peace Report. I'm Amy Goodman.
2: And I'm Nermeen Sheikh. Welcome to our listeners and viewers across the country and around the world. Acting Attorney General Todd Blanche was grilled by senators during his confirmation hearing Wednesday to become Attorney General. Blanche previously served as President Trump's personal lawyer. He's headed the Justice Department on an acting basis since Trump fired Pam Bondi as Attorney General. It's unclear if Republicans have enough votes to confirm Blanche. During the hearing, outgoing Texas Senator John Cornyn blasted Blanche for his role in proposing a $1.8 billion fund for Trump to give to his allies, including January 6th insurrectionists. Republican Senator John Kennedy of Louisiana questioned Blanche about his ties to Trump.
3: Are you and President Trump friends?
4: I'm his lawyer, was his lawyer, and now I'm the deputy attorney general.
0: Blanche corrected himself. Democratic Senator Dick Durbin criticized Blanche for continuing to act as if he were Trump's personal attorney.
5: In less than 18 months at the Department of Justice, you've shown you're still President Trump's personal attorney. Your tenure can be summed up in the four words you said. Quote, I love you, sir, to President Trump. This was your response when you were asked what you would say to him. This nation deserves an attorney general who loves the Constitution more than any single president. An attorney general focused on keeping America safe and combating corruption, not satisfying the president's personal grievances or channeling crypto cash to the administration's MAGA faithful.
0: During the Senate hearing, Blanche also faced questions about his handling of the Epstein files, and we'll hear his comments in a bit. But for more, we're joined now from Washington, D.C., by Democratic Congressmember Pramila Jayapal of Washington State. She's just introduced a bill with Senator Cory Booker to protect Epstein survivors whose personal information was improperly disclosed during the Trump's DOJ's recent release of the Epstein files, which Blanche was in charge of. But first, we want to go to the overall questioning of and the possibility that the acting or interim attorney general would become the attorney general. Your assessment of Todd Blanche, Congressmember Jayapal?
6: Well, my assessment, Amy, is that he is not fit to be attorney general. He slipped and said what is true, that he acts as the president's personal attorney, not as the attorney general for the people of the United States. This is a very important position, and Donald Trump is putting his personal attorney in because he wants him to do all the things that Donald Trump wants to do. The political persecutions that have been happening under Todd Blanche as acting attorney general, the cover-up of the Epstein files, you have to ask, what is he hiding for the president that he is not willing to come out and actually take responsibility for and prosecute the predators that are present throughout the Epstein ring? The slush fund, you know, that he negotiated, now he says it's not going to happen. I don't believe him. I don't think there's anything in writing around that. The settlement with the IRS that he negotiated for Donald Trump himself. These are all indications of why he cannot be trusted as the top attorney for the people of the United States. He might be trusted as the top attorney for Donald Trump. That's not the role of attorney.

0: General. He should not be confirmed.
1: And Congressmember Jayapal, if you could clarify, there's been some reporting that suggests that, in fact, this confirmation hearing may be in part just symbolic, because he could, in principle, be acting attorney general for the duration of Trump's term.
0: Well, it's true that you can stay as an acting. However, I do think that it would be a significant step if the Republicans did not have the votes to confirm him. And I think that this is something that we need to fix. There is the possibility of people staying if they've been confirmed for another position. And then they can stay and transfer that confirmation into a new position. And so I think there's work to be done around that. But I do believe that John Cornyn, perhaps Tom Tillis, not clear to me from the questioning, who are now sort of cut loose because they won't be continuing in this position as senators, they might have the opportunity now to actually do what is right for the country. That is what I'm hoping for, because I think once they refuse to confirm him, there's much more opportunity for us to ensure that he doesn't continue in that position.
1: And Congressmember Jayapal, ahead of Todd Blanche's confirmation hearing, the group World Without Exploitation released this video featuring Epstein survivors calling on senators to reject Blanche's nomination because of his role in disclosing their personal information while protecting the names of alleged abusers during the Department of Justice's release of records related to the Jeffrey Epstein investigation.
2: My name was released.
3: My phone number was released.
2: Where I went to school.
3: Where I live.
2: My students can now search me and read about my abuse.
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1: And several of Epstein's accusers were, in fact, seated in the Senate gallery during the hearing. And at the hearing, Illinois Democratic Senator Dick Durbin had a heated exchange with Acting Attorney General Todd Blanche on whether he would commit to personally meeting with Epstein survivors.
29: There are 10 individuals who were exploited and abused by Mr. Epstein. They are here today. None of them have had a chance to speak to anyone in the department or FBI, though they've asked repeatedly. So can I get your word under oath that within the next 30 days, you will personally sit down with these 10 victims and hear their case in terms of what needs to be done by the Department of Justice?
30: Chairman, I appreciate them being here today. I also have somebody from my office who's spent her entire career working on cases like Mr. Epstein's. She's in charge of our task force investigating human trafficking. She's available to talk to them.
29: She can sit right next to you. She can sit right next to you when you meet with these survivors.
30: I have never said I will not meet with survivors.
29: Will you meet with these 10 survivors? I'm asking you on the record.
30: If they have lawyers, as you know, I'm prohibited from meeting directly with them.
29: I think you ought to be in the room because you ought to hear this. You've had singular responsibility for these files. There's a delay in meeting the statutory requirement of disclosure. You were involved in that. I think you ought to be part of this.
30: I am definitely part of it, and I have been from day one.
1: And Congressmember Jayapal, you've just introduced a bill with Senator Cory Booker to protect Epstein survivors whose personal information was improperly disclosed during the Trump DOJ's recent release of the Epstein files. So if you could talk about what exactly you've called for.
0: Yes, we just introduced the Redact Act, and this comes really from the whole experience of the Epstein survivors over the last year and a half under this Trump administration, DOJ, and Todd Blanche's overseeing. And you might remember that when Pam Bondi, then the Attorney General, was before us in the Judiciary Committee where I sit, I did the first line of questioning, and the most powerful moment was when I asked the survivors to stand up, and they all stood up behind Pam Bondi. And I asked Pam Bondi to turn and to acknowledge them and to apologize for the fact that the Department of Justice, under her leadership and Todd Blanche's leadership, he was really the one who was managing the Epstein files. They're both responsible. They released the names of these survivors. They released personal information. And in some cases, the survivors had not even told their families about the abuse that they had experienced at the hands of these powerful predators and criminals in the Epstein ring. And there, at the same time that their personal information was released, they also redacted, the Todd Blanche and Pam Bondi redacted the names of the powerful predators, which was clearly, both things were against the Epstein Transparency Act. The damage that was done out of the release of that personal information, their addresses, their phone numbers, pictures of them, all of the details of the abuse that they had suffered, they have not had any way to get recompense for that. And so the REDACT Act essentially allows survivors a private right of action to sue the Department of Justice, including for monetary damages, because their information was released. I have spent hours and hours and hours with the survivors. I've gotten to know them incredibly well. They are so brave, so courageous. They are taking so many risks in continuing to stand up. They are inspiring people across the country to stand up and speak out about the abuse that other women have experienced at the hands of traffickers and predators. And it is really remarkable to me that to this day, they have not been able to sit down with Todd Blanche. And I will just say also that after that hearing, I was invited to meet with Pam Bondi because she had personally spied on me and had a document that showcased the files that I had looked at when I was reviewing the Epstein files. And so I made a big stink about it.
2: This is a big deal, Congressmember Jayapal. Just to explain for people to understand, you have to go into a room and look at the files, and they were filming you. They were surveilling you, looking at the files?
0: They were surveilling me, not with film, but what they did is they had a password protected account. So you had to sign in. And what they did is they downloaded my search history. And I only found out, Amy, because a photographer, I think it was AP photographer, took a picture of her binder when she was testifying. And it said, Representative Pramila Jayapal's search history. And it had all of the files that I had looked at documented on that piece of paper. So yes, they were surveilling members of Congress and what we searched for in preparation for her hearing before us on the Judiciary Committee. So I met with her. It was supposed to be one-on-one. And of course, Todd Blanche walks in 5 minutes after. I spent an hour with both of them and I grilled them on the surveillance of members of Congress and also on all of the things that they had done to hurt survivors and to protect the president. And I have to tell you, Todd Blanche was responsible for all of that. It was very clear to me that he was the one who was making the decisions, who was acting essentially as the president's personal attorney in redacting the names of powerful predators and allowing for the release of the names of these victims who of these survivors. He really, I think, wanted to discourage anyone else from coming forward with more information. He failed at that. They are continuing to come forward.
2: Well,
0: but it's just another reason why he shouldn't be, a big reason why he shouldn't be the attorney general.
2: We only have a few minutes and we want to get to the testosterone tests of service members. We want to get to ICE. But first, Congressmember Jayapal, I want to ask you about Israel. On Wednesday, you joined over 100 other Democrats. That's more than half the Democrats who voted to support a measure slashing military funding to Israel. The amendment proposed by Republican Congressmember Thomas Massie Massey would eliminate $3.3 billion in annual U.S. military assistance to Israel. Notable Democrats voting to cut the funding included the former House Speaker Nancy Pelosi. Can you talk about the significance of this shift? More than half the Democrats who voted to end military funding of Israel, except for the Iron Dome.
0: It is a sea change, Amy. As you know, I was one of the first Democrats to call for ending military assistance, to call out the genocide in Gaza that is being perpetrated by the Israeli government, to call out the violence in the West Bank by the IDF and by settlers. And this is the first time in Congress where members of Congress, over half of the Democratic caucus, has responded to the pleas and the cries and the energy and organizing across the country to stop using our taxpayer dollars to send more bombs to kill children in Gaza and to commit this genocide. And so it is really significant. I think this only was possible because the genocide occurred. That's something that our colleague Rashida Tlaib said, and it sticks with me every moment that I talk about this issue, because, you know, it is the horror of what has unfolded that has finally allowed us to confront the fact that we should not be using taxpayer dollars to send to Israel to perpetrate this kind of violence. So the fact that over half of the Democratic caucus voted for this, I think, sends a new message to Benjamin Netanyahu and the Israeli government that they are not going to continue to get this kind of assistance. Delia Ramirez's bill that I co-lead, called Block the Bombs, now has over 80 co-sponsors on it, and that blocks any offensive weapons funding to Israel. So I think we are moving forward, and I want people across the country to know that their organizing matters, their voices matter, and yesterday you saw it in this vote in Congress.
1: Well, we want to go to the issue now of testosterone. The Pentagon has announced plans to screen the testosterone levels of service members over the age of 30 and will offer voluntary replacement therapy to those with a low T score. The initiative was announced Wednesday by Defense Secretary Pete Hegseth, who's branded the Pentagon as the High T Department of War. It's not clear what will happen to women in the military. This comes after Hegseth last year ordered a halt to all gender-affirming medical procedures for service members and removed openly transgender troops from the U.S. military. So, Congressmember Jayapal, if you could comment on that. I mean, even medical professionals who concede that there might be some loss of muscle mass, etc., in men after the age of 30, say that there is a very high risk of young men taking testosterone, becoming infertile, and also increasing cardiovascular health, the risks.
0: Yes, this is, it would be absurd and laughable if it wasn't so serious on many counts. Number one, the medical issues that you have identified with forcing people to take testosterone. Number two, the hypocrisy in banning trans service members and then prescribing testosterone for members of the military. It's not clear whether that's male members or male and female members. Number three, the idea that, yesterday in Judiciary, we had an anti-trans bill that essentially criminalizes gender-affirming care. Well, providing testosterone is actually gender-affirming care. If it was under consent of the individuals who were there, there are situations where it is prescribed with a doctor. This is what providing gender-affirming care is. And so while they are attacking trans people for getting gender-affirming care, they are at the same time imposing this requirement for testosterone on members of the military. And I warned my Republican colleagues yesterday in committee, they better watch what they vote for, because this kind of intrusive behavior where the government is getting involved in prescribing what medication you do or don't take without your consent, without the consent of doctors, the screening, invasive screenings of people to determine what their hormone levels are. Are they actually male? I asked my colleagues on judiciary to think about if they want to have their testosterone levels checked and testosterone provided. So there's so many hypocrisies and absurdities about this, but it is dangerous.
2: So not only a high T Department of War, but a high T Congress.
0: Imagine that.
2: Let's turn to the Trump administration's immigration crackdown and last week's fatal shooting by ICE of two men, one in Texas in Houston, one in Biddeford, Maine, one from Mexico, one from Colombia. Congressmember Jayapal, you just spearheaded a letter to DHS and ICE signed by almost 200 members of Congress, almost entire Democratic caucus, demanding accountability for the killings of Lorenzo Salgado Araujo in Houston and Johann Sebastian in Biddeford, Maine. What exactly are you demanding? And here you have Susan Collins running for Senate again, who approved unfettered tens of billions of dollars to go to the Department of Bureau Protection and ICE, and yet still in both of these cases and in so many others, there are no body cam footage. There are no body cams that these men are wearing, the ICE agents.
0: Amy, what ICE is doing is absolutely horrific and unacceptable. And, it's hard to even look at these videos and not be in tears about the fact that there is a Trump militia roaming our streets, our towns, our cities, killing people regardless of immigration status with absolutely no accountability. And there have been at least six killings, murders of people in ICE-related enforcement activities. And the latest two with Lorenzo Salgado Araujo and Johann Sebastian Guerrero in Maine and in Texas are a continuation of this. So our letter demands independent investigations. We do not trust DHS. DHS comes out and says that somebody is weaponizing the vehicle. That's what they said in the case of Lorenzo Salgado. That is clearly not true from the video footage. It's also what they said in the case of Renee Good, where there was absolutely no accountability. In the case of Johann Sebastian Guerrero, they don't even claim that the officer was trying to protect his own safety, that he feared for his own safety. They essentially say he feared for public safety, and that's why he fired multiple times into the vehicle, killing Johann Sebastian Guerrero, leaving behind a wife and a young child. So in both of these cases, what we got almost 200 Democrats to say, almost the entire Democratic caucus, remarkable effort in less than 24 hours that shows the urgency that we feel around demanding accountability, independent investigations, sharing of information, a refusal to deport the witnesses that are there. In Lorenzo Salgado Araujo's case, there were three witnesses in the car with Lorenzo Salgado, and they were picked up by ICE, put into detention, and put into removal proceedings so that ICE could deport them out of the country before they can testify. And so we have demanded a series of things, including we want to know why are they not wearing body camera, any of them wearing body cameras, when DHS has just been given $210 billion in funding by Republicans and Donald Trump. They still don't have body cameras. And in addition, it is clear to me that they are not getting training or getting training to shoot directly at people, to murder people in the streets, which is, just outrageous. And so we've also asked for information about exactly what training they are undergoing. But to me, Amy, this all says that ICE should not exist as it exists. There is no reason for this kind of criminal activity. And the fact that they have deportation quotas, 2,000 people every day that they're supposed to deport, that is the root cause of what is leading to this Trump militia in our streets.
1: Well, I also want to bring into the conversation Ruby Powers. She's an immigration attorney representing Lorenzo Salgado Araujo's younger brother, Victor Salgado Araujo. Victor witnessed the killing of his own brother by an ICE agent in Houston. At the time of the shooting, Lorenzo was driving Victor and two other men to a construction job site. After the ICE agent fatally shot Lorenzo, immigration agents detained Victor and the two other men. They now all face deportation. Ruby Powers joins us now from Houston. Welcome to the program, Ruby. If you could talk about, you spoke to your client, Victor, at a detention center on Saturday. If you could tell us what he said and also the implications of the three witnesses to this homicide now facing deportation proceedings.
3: Yes, thank you. I've met with him multiple times since Friday, and just him giving me the details of what happened that day are very shocking and horrific. And even more reports have been coming out about how the violation of policing policies that happened, especially with unmarked vehicles and shooting into a vehicle. But he gave me a detailed account of the pursuit that was done by the unmarked vehicles and then later being on the side of the road, an agent, which they didn't know at the time was an agent, getting out of the vehicle, walking up to the passenger side, yelling stop, and then shooting through an opened window on the passenger side, which passed right by my client, Victor, and unfortunately hit Lorenzo. Then they looked around. Victor thought he had been shot. The loud sound in his ear of the bullet, of the gunshot, and then Lorenzo was bleeding and holding his side. Soon after, when the door was opened, Victor's door, that he saw on the lanyard ICE on the agent's body. And that is when he realized it was ICE. They had never announced themselves. There was no indication that it was ICE. And then Victor and the other witnesses were put on the side and handcuffed. And my client was on his knees with his hands behind his back with handcuffs. And he saw that his brother was in need of care. He yelled out in his broken English, call for help, help my brother. In anguish, he saw that it took 20 to 30 minutes for an ambulance to arrive. And then my client and the others were shuttled off from vehicle to vehicle with chains on their feet and handcuffed, and eventually sent to the Montgomery Processing Center in Conroe, Texas, which they're still there to this day.
2: This is absolutely horrifying that Victor is now in detention, faces deportation, grieving his brother's death, which he witnessed as the family now is preparing for a funeral. Now, Congressmember Jayapal just talked about getting the special visa, a witness visa. Ruby Powers, talk about the significance of this, which would mean that the witnesses cannot be deported to other countries.
3: Yeah, so there is an S visa, which is not the one we're pursuing at the moment, but that is one for those who cooperate with law enforcement. There's also the U visa, which is a victim of a crime, or it can be in circumstances having information of being a witness, a key witness. But going back to your point, yes, I mean, when they got detained, they immediately got put in immigration proceedings. And my client has a hearing next week. So just as you're explaining, he's grieving. There's a visitation today, and his family's coming in from Mexico and around the country. We're fighting for his stay here in the country, but we've had cooperation with the Harris County District Attorney for a U visa certification, so we're very grateful and working and pursuing all avenues. And then at the same time, he wants to be accessible as a witness, and it's really hard for him to do that when he's 45 minutes away from Houston in basically a jail. To be accessible to multiple agencies in this investigation.
1: Well, Ruby, we just have 20 seconds, but could you clarify, if the witnesses are deported, can they not testify?
3: Well, I think it would be a very fettered situation. They can try to testify in various ways, but the thing is, there's like almost six or so investigations going on, and this could take years. And so being able to, and we don't want any retaliation in any sort in any way. So being able to be in the United States freely to be able to give that testimony is what we're asking for transparency and for due process.
2: Ruby Powers, I want to thank you for being with us, immigration attorney representing Lorenzo Salgado's younger brother, Victor, who's in detention right now. There will be an open viewing of the body this afternoon in Houston. Democracy Now! Will cover this right through the funeral on Saturday and all that develops beyond. I also want to thank Congressmember Pramila Jayapal, Democratic Congressmember from Seattle, from Washington State. Coming up, is the U.S.-Iran war a forever war in the making? We'll speak to Ali Vaez of the International Crisis Group. Back in 30 seconds.

0: Rapture by Cassie Velasa, performing at the Brooklyn Folk Festival. This is Democracy Now!, democracynow.org, the War and Peace Report. I'm Amy Goodman with Nermeen Sheikh.
1: The U.S. has struck Iran for a fifth consecutive day, targeting the capital Tehran and port cities, including Bandar Abbas, which is home to the headquarters of Iran's navy. Earlier today, the U.S. fired on an oil tanker attempting to reach Kharg Island in the Strait of Hormuz. In retaliation, Iran attacked Bahrain, Kuwait, and Jordan. Iran's military warned that if President Trump follows through on his threat to strike civilian infrastructure, it would strike all infrastructure across the Gulf. At least 35 civilians have been killed by U.S. strikes in recent days, according to Iranian authorities.
0: For more, we go to Ali Vaya, senior advisor to the president of the International Crisis Group, where he's also Iran project director. His piece for The New York Times this week is headlined, "This is a forever war in the making." Ali, explain.
2: Good to see you, Amy. So what I meant by saying that this is a forever war in the making is that Iran and the U.S. Had a ceasefire agreement on April 8th. It took them almost another 2 months to reach a memorandum of understanding, which was really a basic formula for ending the war and reopening the Strait of Hormuz. They decided in that page and a half document, which only has 14 paragraphs, to address the essential, which was ending the war, and defer all the substantial issues about how to resolve the nuclear standoff or provide Iran with more substantive sanctions relief. So this was really the minimal that they could do, and it took them more than 2 months to negotiate it. But then in implementation, that MOU has almost fallen apart in less than 3 weeks. So if even a minimal understanding is not going to work between Iran and the U.S., it means that no floor would basically be able to bear the weight of this animosity. And that means that we are going to end up in cyclical cycles of violence. It might be limited tit for tat. It might be all-out confrontations. But if we cannot resolve this diplomatically, then there is only one formula that remains, which is the continuation of the conflict in one form or another.
1: And Ali, in the New York Times piece, you point in particular to the fifth paragraph of the Memorandum of Understanding. If you could explain what that was, what it said, and why it was ambiguous in terms of what implementation was required by both sides.
2: Right. So Article 5 of the MOU is really a masterclass in diplomatic malpractice, because you might at times decide to have some constructive ambiguity in the text in order to get the two sides to the finish line and sign on to the document. But then you have to resolve those differences in interpretation. Otherwise, that constructive ambiguity becomes destructive. And this is precisely what has happened. Paragraph 5 basically allowed, it says that it would be Iran's responsibility to reopen the Strait of Hormuz and bring the traffic back to where it was prior to Israeli-U.S. aggression against Iran in late February. It doesn't name any other country. It doesn't talk about a northern corridor, which is in Iran's territorial waters, or the southern corridor, which is in Oman's territorial waters. It just says Iran will do its best efforts to reopen the strait. Now, Iranians took that as U.S. recognition of their control over the Strait of Hormuz. The U.S. saw that as Iran opening the northern corridor and the middle corridor, which is the international waterway that Iran claims that it has mined. And then the U.S. would be able to open a southern corridor in Oman's territorial waters as an alternative to Iranian-controlled transit routes. Now, obviously, Iran saw this as a U.S. attempt to try to erode Iranian leverage. It warned Qatar and Oman and other countries that were using that the transit route, and it eventually started firing at vessels that were going through that route. And that is what has started the conflict, which, again, is quite a tragic irony, because the MOU was negotiated to finish the war, not that it becomes a pretext for another round of war.
1: Well, it is extraordinary, as you say in the piece, that the war has now become entirely about the control of this strait, which is an outcome of the war and not a cause of it. So if you could talk about that to begin with, and then the fact that the Wall Street Journal reported yesterday that Trump hosted a meeting in the Situation Room where among the possibilities that were discussed with respect to Iran was the potential seizure of Kharg Island and the potential bombing of a tunnel complex at Pickaxe Mountain. If you could respond to that.
2: Sure. So you're absolutely right. Before the war and in the 47-year history of U.S.-Iran animosity, the Strait of Hormuz was always open. Iran had never shut it down until it faced an existential threat from U.S. and Israel. And now this conflict has become entirely about a reopening of the strait. But let's also be honest about what has happened here, because I think even within the White House, there is not clear recognition of how elements of this same Trump administration have tried to undermine the president's agenda. The U.S. representative to the U.N., Mike Waltz, negotiated this southern corridor with the International Maritime Organization, I think precisely aimed at undermining the MOU that Vice President Vance had negotiated in the same way that Secretary Rubio negotiated an agreement between the government of Lebanon and Israel, which undermined another article of the MOU, Article 1 of the MOU, because in a way it implicitly recognized Israel's occupation of southern Lebanon as long as Hezbollah is not disarmed. So this is not just, you know, some in Iran see it as a division of labor, but I do believe that it's just divisions within the Trump administration that is responsible for this situation, that, you know, instead of the MOU becoming a confidence building exercise, it has turned into the exact opposite.
0: We just have a minute left, but I want to ask you about this new news out of CNN that the U.S. military hasn't conducted the standard review of intelligence tied to the strike on the girls' school in Minab that killed over 175 people. They're saying it sat for months with a military command while leaders have held off on ordering critical standard intelligence review. President Trump was interviewed on Fox News, and he, remember, over 160 little girls going to school around that number died. And Trump is now saying the fact that a U.S. Tomahawk missile was used might be AI.
2: Well, that is really one of the most tragic things that happened in this war. And the Pentagon hasn't really taken responsibility. And I would say, Amy, that this is one of the main reasons that the U.S. lost the battle for hearts and minds in Iran, because the U.S. was supposed to go to the rescue of the Iranian protesters, not to target civilians and not take responsibility for it.
1: And Ali, finally, you end your piece by proposing a means for the U.S. and Iran to transcend this impasse. If you could just say what you propose, and also just say a little bit about what the situation in Iran is like, where reportedly inflation is nearing 90%.
2: Right. So, look, there is really no military solution to reopening the strait other than the U.S. occupying the entire southern shoreline of Iran, which would come at a very high cost in terms of American blood and treasure. And it's not even sustainable because at the end of the day, the Iranians could continue firing drones and missiles into the strait from much more further inland. So there is really no military solution. The best solution is for both sides to agree to return to the MOU and to respect its terms. Iran had already returned 50% of the traffic of the strait back to normal in the first week of the MOU's implementation if there was no insistence on opening a southern corridor. Now, there could be a joint coordination center between Iran and the GCC so that both sides of the Gulf have control over what's coming in and going out. It wouldn't be just Iranian control. And that is something that I do believe that the Iranians can live with.
0: We want to thank you so much, Ali Vaya, senior advisor to the president of the International Crisis Group. We'll link to your new piece in the New York Times. This is a forever war in the making. And on that Minab school in southern Iran, where over 170 people were killed, there were little boys and girls. Coming up, we look at the Trump administration's move to gut the Endangered Species Act back in 15 seconds.

0: Joan Baez singing Joe Hill. This is Democracy Now!, democracynow.org. I'm Mimi Goodmuth Nermin Sheikh.
1: We turn now to the latest effort by the Trump administration to dramatically weaken the Endangered Species Act, a bedrock of successful U.S. conservation for more than 50 years. The Interior and Commerce Departments announced a rule change last week that would reinterpret the word harm in the language of the law to no longer include destruction of habitat where endangered species live. This change will open previously protected areas to development, oil drilling, and other extractive industry.
0: Conservation groups, including the Center for Biological Diversity, the Sierra Club, Oregon Wild, and others, are now suing the Trump administration over the rule change. They're being represented by Earth Justice. So we go to Earth Justice now, senior attorney Ben Levitin. Ben, lay out your case. What is the lawsuit based on? What is this change?
2: Yeah, thanks for having me, Amy. We at Earth Justice filed suit because the Trump administration is trying to eliminate one of the most important tools that we have for saving species from extinction. They are trying to say that destroying a species' habitat does not count as harming it under the Endangered Species Act. Now, the Endangered Species Act is a landmark law for protecting the natural world. It was passed almost unanimously by Congress in 1973, signed by President Richard Nixon, supported by majorities in both parties. And it has always recognized that in order to save endangered species, they need to have a place to live. And that's such an important national commitment that we made in that statute. It's like a statement that we are not going to let the web of life unravel on our watch. And what we're seeing from the Trump administration now is just a total repudiation of the premise that endangered species need places to have shelter, to have food, to raise their young. They're saying that if a company wants to drill for oil and destroy the last patch of land that an endangered species needs to live on, that's totally fine. Go ahead. They're saying that if someone wants to log a forest, that's the last place where an endangered owl can live, that's fine. And it's so inconsistent with the premise of the Endangered Species Act and the commitment that we've made not to drive species to extinction. And it's that violation of the law, that just complete undermining of the statute that has governed our management of natural resources and species for more than 50 years, that is the cause of our lawsuit. We're just determined to restore the protections that these species need.
1: And finally, you know, an intergovernmental body of leading scientists has found, of course, it exactly echoes what you're saying, that changing or degrading animal habitats is the top reason for biodiversity loss around the world. Also earlier this year, the Trump administration voted to exempt oil and gas drilling in the Gulf of Mexico from measures to protect endangered whales and species at risk. So, Ben, if you could just say, what are you hoping will come out of this case?
2: Yeah, absolutely. That's an important point. Habitat destruction is the biggest driver of extinction. So if you aren't protecting against habitat destruction, that's a loophole is not a big enough word to say what that does to the framework for conserving endangered species. That is just contrary to the entire project and commitment that we have. And so what we are hoping is that the Trump administration's latest action, where they have just deleted the definition of the word harm from their regulations for the Endangered Species Act, will be reversed. And what the statute requires, which is the conservation of species habitat, will be recognized by the Trump administration.
0: We want to thank you, Ben Levitin, for joining us, senior attorney at Earth Justice. The group has sued the Trump administration to preserve the Endangered Species Act. That does it for our show. I'll be in Kansas City this weekend, July 17th and 18th, in Overland Park at the Glenwood Arts Cinema. They'll be showing the film about Democracy Now! Called Steal the Story, Please. I'll be there doing the Q&A with the directors, Tia Lesson and Carl Diehl. Friday night at 7 p.m. and Saturday at the 4 o'clock matinee and the 7 p.m. evening screening of Steal This Story, please. You can go to our website at democracynow.org. We'll be celebrating KKFI Community Radio and Kansas City PBS. We hope you can join us in Overland Park in Kansas City. That does it for our show. Welcome back to Mike Burke, the Anjali Kamat, Messiah Rhodes. I'm Amy Goodman with Nermeen Sheikh.
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0: 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On today's show,
1: there's a moment where Martin Luther King Jr. and several others have a meeting in a hotel suite in which they're strategizing and talking about discussing the compromise and how to respond. And they hold a meeting without Hamer present, which was intentional on their part because they didn't want her as part of the conversation. But she found out about the meeting. And she crashed the party.
0: Today we're in conversation about the remarkable life of Fannie Lou Hamer, a woman who contracted polio and would be disabled all of her life, a woman who was unknowingly forced sterilized, and a woman who'd rise against both racial and gender discrimination to become one of the iconic figures of the civil rights and voting rights movements. Our guest is historian Keisha Blaine. She is the author of the book, Until I Am Free, Fannie Lou Hamer's Enduring Message to America. That's next on Letters in Politics.

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1: For Pacifica Radio, I'm Christina Onnestad. It's day 30 of a government shutdown. Democrats still holding to their demands to extend pandemic-era subsidies for health insurance under the Affordable Care Act, set to expire at the end of the year. They're trying to soften the impacts of a government shutdown with legislation to extend SNAP benefits that are slated to expire Saturday. Republicans not allowing that to move forward. Christopher Martinez has more.
2: Senate Democrats have proposed a bill to fund the SNAP food aid program for low-income families, also known as food stamps, as well as the WIC program for women, infants, and children. But Republicans are not going for it. Republican John Thune of North Dakota is the Senate Majority Leader.
3: Mr. President, enough is enough. This bill is a cynical attempt to provide political cover for Democrats to allow them to carry on their government shutdown.
2: Democrats are not taking the blame for the SNAP crisis. Instead, they blame the Trump administration for not using a contingency fund to pay for the programs. Senate Democratic Leader Chuck Schumer.
4: Right now, we're staring down the barrel at two crises at once. A health care crisis and a hunger crisis, and both are caused by one man. Donald Trump.
2: Republican lawmakers and President Trump have offered to negotiate over Affordable Care Act subsidies that are set to expire, the big sticking point for Democrats. But they say they'll do that only after a Republican short-term funding bill is passed. Schumer does not trust them.
4: They always say, do it later. Do it later. Later, to quote Martin Luther King Jr. in his letter from the Birmingham jail, means never. They have had since March to do this. They voted three times against it. So this idea, do it later, been there, done that.
2: I'm Christopher Martinez.
1: Some 24 million Americans use the Affordable Care Act marketplace to purchase health insurance. Some 22 million Americans receive a subsidy. According to the Kaiser Family Foundation, should the pandemic-era subsidies expire at the end of the year, premiums for health insurance would double on average. The Trump administration is making good on the president's executive order to train National Guard troops for civil unrest, signed in August. An investigation by the UK's Guardian, citing Pentagon documents yesterday, reveals the military's ordered National Guard in all 50 states to form quick reaction forces trained in riot control, including the use of batons, body shields, tasers, and pepper spray. Most states ordered to train 500 National Guard members for a total of 23,500 troops nationwide. The chief executive of Vet Voice Foundation, Janessa Goldbeck, a former Marine Corps captain, says the move is an attempt by the president to normalize national militarized police force and forewarns the force could be used to send troops to suppress voter turnout and disrupt the fair operation of elections in Democratic states. The Department of Justice is preparing to send federal election observers to California and New Jersey next week, targeting two Democratic states holding off-year elections following requests from their state Republican parties. California Governor Gavin Newsom has called it an attempt at voter intimidation. Hurricane Melissa has swept through Haiti, Jamaica, and Cuba, leaving a trail of destruction in its wake. Officials say more than 30 people have been killed across the Caribbean. Several studies on climate change released Wednesday gave a dire look at planetary warming ahead of next month's global climate talks. One study by Oxfam says 308 of the world's billionaires have a carbon emissions total that would make them, if they were a country, the 15th most polluting country in the world. The Federal Reserve Wednesday cut its key interest rate by 0.25% in an effort to support flagging employment numbers and high prices. Treasury Secretary Scott Bessent says China's agreed to purchase 25 million metric tons of U.S. soybeans annually, including 12 million metric tons between now and January. The agreement to last for 3 years. He made the announcement after President Donald Trump met with Chinese leader Xi Jinping to discuss trade and tariffs. Just before the meeting, Trump posted on social media he's renewing U.S. nuclear weapons testing for the first time in 3 decades. decades. It's unclear whether Trump's renewed push for nuclear weapons testing would detonate nuclear warheads. The U.S. has not done so since 1992 because of a test ban. Beatrice Finn, former executive director of the Nobel Peace Laureate ICANN, International Campaign to Abolish Nuclear Weapons, said estimates of past nuclear testing killed as many Americans as its bombs on Hiroshima and Nagasaki did. I'm Christina Onnestad, reporting for Pacifica Radio.
0: Good day and welcome to Letters and Politics. I'm Mitch Jezerich. Today we're going to be in conversation about the great civil rights and voting rights activist of the 20th century, Fannie Lou Hamer. Born to a sharecropping family in the deep south of Mississippi, Fannie Lou Hamer would rise in a world that tried to dismiss her because she was black, and in a movement that tried to dismiss her because she was a woman. Still, her voice rose to be heard then and still being heard today. My guest for this conversation is Dr. Keisha N. Blaine. Keisha Blaine's an award-winning historian of the 20th century United States with interest in African-American history, the modern African diaspora, and women's and gender study. She's associate professor of history at the University of Pittsburgh and president of the African American Intellectual History Society. She is the author of the book, Until I Am Free, Fannie Lou Hamer's Enduring Message to America. She joins me over Zoom. Keisha Blaine, it is a great pleasure to welcome you to this radio program.
5: Thank you so much for having me.
0: What's fascinating to me, among many things that are fascinating to me, but where I want to begin is when we usually talk about icons of the civil rights and the voting rights movements of the middle of the 20th century. We're frequently talking about men, but also we're usually talking about people. We're talking about Martin Luther King Jr., Stokely Carmichael, Malcolm X. We're talking about people who, Malcolm X's story is a little bit more complex, but we're usually talking about people who got their start early, maybe late teens, early 20s into politics, oftentimes through school, through SNCC, these kind of things. Mm-hmm. What's fascinating about Fannie Lou Hamer is she doesn't even go to her first political meeting until she's well into her 40s. And it's at this meeting that she even really realizes she has a right to vote.
5: Yes, this part of Hamer's story, I think, really sets her apart from so many other activists. As you point out, in August 1962, she attended this mass meeting in Mississippi. This was organized by the Student Nonviolence Coordinating Committee, also known as SNCC. And as you point out, the activists in SNCC primarily were young people. And this was a group of mostly college age students who had come together initially at Shaw University through the very important work of Ella Baker, who was the visionary of the group. And many of these activists were, well, significantly younger than Hamer, who, when she attended that meeting in August 1962, was, as you point out, 44 years old. She did not initially plan to attend the meeting, but her friend encouraged her to attend the meeting. And I'm certainly glad she did. It was such an important step in her life. It was a moment where she found her calling, certainly a political awakening, but also in many ways a spiritual awakening. She felt in that moment that it was God's plan for her to become an activist, for her to get involved in SNCC, to play a leading role in the expansion of Black political rights.
0: Religion is central to her in her activism.
5: It is. And I absolutely wanted to emphasize this in the book, because one of the things that always stayed with me as I read about Fannie Lou Hamer over the years and certainly did the research for this book, there were moments where I would ask myself, how in the world did she even have the motivation to keep going? She went through so much. I'm sure we'll talk about many of the challenges that she endured today. And I think she could have easily walked away. She could have easily given up and said, this is too much. But she kept pushing. And one of the reasons that she kept pushing was because she had a sense that God was on her side. She truly believed that this was not solely a political mission, but a spiritual one. She saw herself as speaking light into a world of darkness. And she wanted to ensure that she lived out her life's purpose. She certainly cared what people thought. She listened to other people. But the point is that she didn't answer to individuals. She felt like she answered directly to God. It was divinely ordained. I think because of that particular perspective, it gave her the drive to keep pushing forward, even when people were very critical or even dismissive of her.
0: Dr. Blaine, I'm going to take just one quick time out here. Everything's going great. I'm getting a little bit of a rubbing sound of your microphone, I think, on your clothes, which is very common for one of the hanging, for the hanging microphones. It's a very common occurrence, but it's not terrible, but yeah.
5: Okay. So maybe I can try it without it, or if you prefer the mic, I can just, it might be my hair. Do you want to try speaking without the mic? I can remove the entire...
0: Well, we could try it. I'm not hearing it now. So it might have been a hair.
5: I wasn't looking closely. Okay.
0: I was not looking close. Oftentimes it's someone's tie or jacket or you name it. But yeah, it's a very common occurrence for me. This is part of my life, always trying to get the technical stuff right. But I think.
5: Yeah.
0: I think
5: and if you want me to repeat, I won't. I mean, I'll end up saying it slightly differently. But if you want me to.
0: It wasn't terrible. It was just slightly there, but I was like, let me try to see if we could deal with it early on so it doesn't have to be an issue later on. Okay, I'll jump back into this now.
5: Okay.
0: 3, 2, 1. And your biography on Fannie Lou Hamer is also part intellectual biography of Fannie Lou Hamer. And it's obviously faith is important when it comes to religion, but there's also an intellectual framework that is involved in here as well.

0: sense of her ideas, certainly how they developed over time, how developments taking place not only in Mississippi, but across the nation and across the globe shaped Fannie Lou Hamer's perspective. And even more importantly, I wanted them to see how this woman who had very limited formal education, she only had a sixth grade education, but she was quite brilliant. And I say this because what is so powerful about her was that she was able, I think, to learn from so many people around her, and often just through observation. But particularly, I think her life helps us see the power of the Black intellectual tradition. How, for example, knowledge is passed down generation to generation. How even those who may not have an opportunity to attend formal school are able to pass words of wisdom. They're able to share knowledge, you know, oftentimes through storytelling. I think we can see how Fannie Lou Hamer developed as an intellectual outside of the traditional walls, you know, of a classroom setting, but no less influential and no less impactful. And I think absolutely you can talk about the social gospel within this context. It is deeply tied to Hamer's story.
1: And again, her going to her first political meeting and really getting involved in politics begins when she's 44 years of age. But that's not to say that the first four decades of her life aren't important. They're very important. Right. I want to talk about some of those things. She's born on October 6th. 1917 to a family of sharecroppers in Mississippi, the youngest of 20 children, which is also quite interesting to think about. And her grandparents were enslaved themselves. Were they enslaved near where she grew up? Was this all in Mississippi?
0: Yes. I mean, Fannie Lou Hamer had deep roots in Mississippi. In fact, I think one of the things I talk about in the book, which is so striking, there's a moment where when she's eventually able to travel, I talk about the trip that she takes to the African continent in 64. She reflects on her family and experiences a sense of pain that she doesn't know as much. She certainly knows her grandparents. She spoke about her grandmother in particular. But she talks about that feeling of displacement, which I think many African Americans certainly understand in the context of the 20th century of not knowing much about who, long lost relatives might be. In this case, Hamer had traveled to Guinea and she saw people who she would say resembled some of her relatives. And she wondered, could she be related? But of course, would never know. But yes, she had deep roots in Mississippi and as you know, stayed in Mississippi for her entire life.
1: She started working as a sharecropper herself at the age of six.
0: Mm-hmm. Yes. And the way this happened was quite extraordinary, really a somewhat shocking story when you think of it, because Hamer was lured into a life of sharecropping. As I explained, she was born into a sharecropping family, but her parents did not expect her to be sharecropping, certainly not yet at the age of six. Still a very tender age. There's only so much one could do at that age. But Hamer talks about how the white landowner approached her at age six and lured her into sharecropping by telling her that if she would pick cotton, he would give her candy from the store. And of course, one can imagine a six-year-old would find that proposition appealing, but it was a trap. And once she picked the cotton at that moment, she never stopped picking cotton. This, I think, helps us understand broadly what life was like in the Jim Crow South, and particularly how sharecropping was a system of exploitation, one that affected all members of the family, not only the parents in this case, but, you know, as someone as young as six would be expected and in this case would be lured into working every day, as she would say, from sunup to sundown, very much. We can see the similarities to the institution of slavery. And I think this particular experience is key to understanding how Hamer emerges as a grassroots activist in Mississippi. She could relate to the people. She truly had a way of speaking to others because she had lived in the same community. I think

0: because of her knowledge, her awareness, she was able to reach people in a way that I think other people could not, for those who came into the community from other places.
1: You said that she never stopped picking cotton. Does that even include her time when she does get involved politically?
0: No. So ultimately, effectively, she becomes a civil rights activist in August 1962. And one of the things that's so interesting about this experience is that she volunteers initially to register to vote. When she learns about her right to vote as a citizen of the United States, she's eager to try. She wants to register to vote. But in doing so, she's ultimately kicked off of the plantation where she worked. The white landowner made it very clear to her that if she did not go back to the courthouse and withdraw her registration, she would have to leave. So she left. And so that effectively marked the moment where she walked away from sharecropping. But in truth, she remained involved. So, for example, later in the late 1960s, she established a farm. So she was still able to not only use her hands, but more so find ways to support other sharecroppers in the community. And of course, her husband continued working, her husband, Perry Papp Hamer. So I think that August 1962 moment is where we see the shift from sharecropping to a life fully devoted to advancing the cause of civil rights.
1: So she was organizing other sharecroppers.
0: Yes, she was, which is so significant. And in fact, she later, when she reflected on what happened in 62, when she was kicked off the plantation, as you can imagine, she was distraught because she recognized that this would hurt her financially, that it would hurt the family. It would cause a strain for her husband to have to take on the full responsibility of meeting all the expenses of the family. But she said that it was a blessing in disguise because it set her free, and it set her free to be able to help her people. And that's the way she spoke about it later. And so she did. She devoted herself to helping other sharecroppers. She knew how exploitative the system was, and so she tried to find strategies. And I think she was quite effective, particularly with Freedom Farm, of helping people build for themselves, grow their own crops, not having to rely on waiting for portions, or shares, as it were, in terms of the sharecropping system. So yes, absolutely, other sharecroppers, and encourage them to register to vote. Played a key role in leading workshops across the South on voting rights. As we were talking, I was even thinking about all of the college campuses she visited. So organized sharecroppers, certainly, but was also trying to reach younger people across the nation, spoke to women, spoke to anyone who would listen, quite frankly.
1: As a young girl, she contracted polio.
0: Mm-hmm.
1: And she was disabled. She did walk with a limp.
0: She did. And as I explained in the book, later on in her life, when she endured a brutal beating in 1963 in Winona, that particular beating worsened the limp and then also led to some other physical ailments. But this is key because one of the things that I emphasize in the book is that Hamer was a Black disabled activist. And we spoke about how she had limited formal education. That certainly set her apart. But the fact that she was a Black disabled woman organizing in Mississippi, that also meant that she was quite different than many of the leaders in the movement, which, as I argue, was a good thing in the sense that what made her different, I think, ultimately made her relate to ordinary people. People trusted her. They would listen to her because they saw her, as one of their own. And absolutely she was. But the irony is that those very same traits meant that other people in the movement sometimes treated her terribly. I mean, there are so many examples of other civil rights leaders speaking to Hamer in very disparaging ways. I think I write about in the book certain moments where even I was shocked to read how leaders who we certainly respect and elevate in our history still just speaking to Hamer in ways that were unbecoming because they did not see her as a leader, even though clearly she was.
1: her life was before we get what we recognize today as a modern disability rights movement, sort of seen as being born in the 1970s. Did she ever talk about being disabled or disability itself?
0: Hamer did reference this. You know, it wasn't one of the primary topics that she grappled with. I think if you look at her speeches primarily throughout the 60s and 70s, she would talk a lot about voting rights. She was really talking about economic justice. I think she was very open with people to talk about her own experiences. Certainly, you know, you mentioned that she had contracted polio. She spoke about the physical abuse and how it affected her body. So she was not ashamed, you know, to talk about the parts of her life that I think were certainly difficult. You know, she didn't shy away from talking about disability, as she weren't, you know, as she was not also shy about talking about the forced sterilization that she endured in 1961. And so disability was certainly at the forefront, even if it wasn't something that she spoke about as much as she spoke of a range of other topics like voting rights, economic justice, and also women's empowerment.
1: This is Letters in Politics, and we are in conversation about the life of Fannie Lou Hamer. Our guest is Dr. Keisha N. Blaine, award-winning historian in the 20th century United States. She is a associate professor of history at the University of Pittsburgh, also president of the African American Intellectual History Society. She is the author of the book, Until I Am Free, Fannie Lou Hamer's Enduring Message to America. You just referenced my next question, what I want to talk more about, and I learned this from your book. I did not realize it, and it's a very profound part of her story, is that she was, as many African-American women were in this period of time, she was forcibly sterilized. Mm-hmm. Tell me about that.
0: Yes. In 1961, 1 year before she joined the movement, Hamer was hospitalized. She had a small uterine tumor. It was a non-cancerous tumor, and she was supposed to have a fairly small procedure. The white doctor who performed the surgery, unbeknownst to Hamer, actually removed her uterus. And as I explained in the book, that experience in and of itself was traumatic, as one can imagine. But to add insult to injury, he did not tell her what he had done, and she did not find out until after she went back to the plantation and heard people talking about it. The doctor was related to the wife of the plantation owner. And people were whispering about what Hamer had experienced. And when she found out, she confronted him.
1: She found out through the grapevine.
0: Yes, yes. Through gossip, people are talking about her. And it's just devastating to imagine what that must have been like. And she was angry. As you can imagine, she confronted the doctor, and he did not provide an explanation. And as I explained in the book, this was certainly a common practice. It was quite common in Mississippi. In fact, the hospital where Hamer had the procedure done in Sunflower County had many Black women who would go in for all kinds of minor procedures and go through the same experience. And Hamer decided, which is such a, I think, a powerful part of her story. She decided that she would bear witness to this. She decided that she would not keep it to herself. You know, as painful and traumatic as it was for her to endure this, when she joined the movement, she decided that she would speak out about forced sterilizations in order to shed light on the practice, not only because of what was happening in Mississippi, but of course what was happening across the South and also in other parts of the nation. And so the forced sterilization became a focal point for Hamer's activism. You know, it became a way for her to talk about broadly medical racism, medical violence, and the unique experiences of Black and Brown women, and particularly of impoverished Black and Brown women. It is absolutely a critical part of her story. And one of the things that she brings into her activism when she is organizing a bit later around women's rights, she's once again talking about the forced sterilization, talking about what Black women in particular are enduring at the hands of the state, in this case, through white doctors.
1: Now I've been gearing all my questions towards her early life, when, of course, her legacy, a lot of that is based on once she gets involved politically. But there is a lot here I found fascinating and that I learned from your book. And so one last question before we get kind of into the 60s here. And that is, she was working in the sharecropper's home as well. That's correct. And
0: yes.
1: And the sharecroppers would not, the white owner of the of the plantation, I guess, would not allow her to eat at the table with them, even though she was working in the home. And she has this quote, sort of her way of getting back at them. And I just want to read it quickly because it's so great. And you have it in your book. Is this quote: "Now, one thing that would really bug me was when they would tell me that I couldn't eat at the table with them. I would have to wait for all of them to be finished. So what I do was eat first. I would just eat and have myself a time. And maybe some of the things I'd done wasn't right because I would eat out of all the spoons and watch them eat behind me. And whenever they would leave home, I would get in that bathtub because I didn't have one. I would get in that bathtub and I would take me a bubble bath." That was great.
0: Absolutely. You know, and as you were reading that, I thought immediately, and of course, this is a parallel that I draw, you know, in the book, to so many other similar accounts within the context of slavery. You think about so many Black women who were working on plantations, you know, enslaved Black women being treated in the same way, sometimes caring for white children and even cooking the food in the house and not being allowed to sit at the table, not being allowed to, you know, to even be in these spaces. But in a similar way, they found through these acts the ability to resist, to covertly challenge white supremacy. And I wanted to emphasize the story in the book so people would get a glimpse of just the diverse ways that Black people stood up for themselves. Absolutely, Jim Crow in this particular context was a violent and oppressive system. But it's important to know that Black people were constantly resisting. They were not passive. You know, they were trying to dismantle these systems. And sometimes that came through this very small act of taking that bubble bath when you know that you could get in a whole lot of trouble for doing so. So I think that helps people see Hamer's own defiance and the recognition that this was not acceptable, right? That, you know, this was not a system that was fair, and this was her way to push back.
1: So Fannie Lou Hamer goes to the SNCC meeting in 1962. It's at this meeting she learns she actually has a right to vote. This is a good 90 years after the Civil War amendments to the Constitution that were meant for the enfranchisement of Black males at the time. Mm-hmm. It might be shocking to people today to know that for many people, especially who listen to radio, who were alive in 1962, to realize that people didn't realize they had a right to vote.
0: Yes. You know, when I reflect on this, once again, it takes me back to the period of slavery. We know, for example, that white people went to great lengths to ensure that enslaved Black people could not have access to, you know, formal education, that they, you know, created all of these roadblocks to ensure that they would not learn how to read and write. And in a similar way to what we just discussed, Black people resisted and found ways around these strategies. But I think this is also true in the context in which Hamer is living in Mississippi in the early 20th century. There are several things that she points out. One, she emphasizes the fact that she is in a remote area. And this is not to say that it's impossible for information to circulate. But what that means is that there's certain things that simply difficult to get into, you know, whether, you know, even in terms of you know, I think as we're talking, I'm thinking about the process by which people were trying to circulate even leaflets and pamphlets, for example. It's not easy to get that into the hands of people in certain communities, especially if they are working on, you know, a white plantation where they don't have full autonomy, where they could get in trouble, for example, you know, even if they are trying to gather and strategize. I mean, there are all of these restrictive, I think, measures which suggest that it's not too shocking to imagine that someone like Hamer could be working as a sharecropper and not know her full rights as a citizen of the United States. Keep in mind, too, that by the early 1960s, only 5% of Black people in the state of Mississippi were registered to vote. We're talking about an estimated 450,000 people in the state at the time. Well, what's the reason? It's absolutely tied to all of these roadblocks. But the truth is, one of the efforts to keep people out of the ballot box is through restricting access to information, making sure people don't actually know what their rights are. And having limited formal education also contributes to this narrative, because Hamer, as I mentioned, you know, did not continue in school past the sixth grade. So there's only so much she would have had access to. So those are some of the circumstances that I think are important to reflect on to explain why it took so long for Hamer to find out her rights as a citizen of the United States. But what is powerful in the story is that when she finds that out, she is determined to tell everyone. And so, you know, when you look at her speeches, Hamer is constantly referencing the Reconstruction Amendments, as you point out. She's constantly talking about the 13th, 14th, and 15th Amendments because she's emphasizing to people, listen, according to the Constitution, we have these rights. We should not have to be necessarily fighting for rights that have already been granted to us, at least in theory. But, you know, for her, it becomes, I think, a sense of urgency to push people to say, listen, it is, you know, we're talking about in the 1960s. We should have been doing this already. So let's make sure to take full advantage of these rights and push beyond all of these roadblocks.
1: This is less than a decade after the Brown versus Board of Education decision, right, that rested on the argument about the 14th Amendment of equal protection under the law. And that comes, we've done shows about the work of Pauli Murray and, you know, sort of providing the intellectual underpinnings for that and these Civil War amendments. And now we see Fannie Lou Hamer picking up these Civil War amendments and running with them. Can you tell me more about her evolution of thought afterwards about these amendments and about voting in general?
0: Yes, I think one of the things that is so interesting about Hamer is I think at the very beginning, when she's from 1962 onward, she's constantly going back to the Constitution. She's emphasizing the Constitution as a way to make a larger argument, really to all Americans, to white America in particular, saying that if indeed you are committed to the ideals stated in the Constitution, then you have to support Black political rights. There's really no other way to imagine a democracy if you're going to allow, in the context of Mississippi, you know, 450,000 Black residents essentially not have a voice in how decisions are, you know, and how decisions are being made on a statewide level. So she goes back constantly to the Constitution, and it becomes, I think, for her, the focal point. On the one hand, she recognizes the limitations of that argument insofar as we know that even on the statewide level, there are all of these other laws, you know, such as the we know things like poll taxes, but in particular, the literacy tests, which she encounters as one way to block her access to the ballot box. So she's aware she's aware that all of these are happening at the same time that she's saying, look at what the Constitution has granted us. But what is also intriguing, I think, about Hamer's development of thought is within a few years, I mean, she goes by 1962, by the end of 1962, she begins to shift her language from one of primarily civil rights to one of human rights. And this becomes, I think, such an important shift for her because it's reflective of, you know, what happens when you travel. I mean, in particular, we see the power of travel in this case. She's able to have conversations that I think help her see broadly that the struggle that, you know, that she's a part of isn't just one that can be understood in national terms and has to be thought of in a global sort of way. And so she begins to then talk about Black voting rights and political rights broadly as not solely things that are granted by the U.S. Constitution, certainly they are, but more so that these are rights that should be granted to Black people as part of a larger conversation of human rights. And so I think that is an important development. And it happens quite quickly from 1962 to 1964, but it is part of her development, which makes her message all the more impactful.
1: And this is when our ideas about human rights are also evolving generally. I mean, human mm-hmm. rights, our notion of human rights is actually a very modern thing yeah. that we have. I do want to ask you about the struggles that she had as a woman within mm-hmm. the civil rights and voting rights movements as well. Maybe one way you can talk about this and go anywhere you like, but this was definitely true, and which most people know Fannie Lou Hamer today for, was what happened at the 1964 Democratic Convention, where she was resisted not just by Democrats, but also by people within the movement. Tell me about that, maybe within the context of what happened at the DNC in 1964.
0: Yes, I think it's important, you know, as you point out, to emphasize that Hamer encountered a lot of resistance at the DNC. And I think she was initially surprised by the amount of resistance that she encountered, specifically from civil rights activists. There are several things, just to provide a bit of context. You know, Hamer, several months before coming to the DNC, had helped to establish the Mississippi Freedom Democratic Party, which played such a pivotal role in the fight for Black political rights, particularly because the MFDP, they were challenging the statewide Democratic Party, which was an all-white Democratic Party. And this, as we know, is part of a broader pattern at this time. Southern Democrats, in this particular context, did not support Black political participation. And Hamer was part of an effort to challenge this. The reason she showed up at the DNC in the first place was because she was trying to pressure the National Party to seat the MFDP, so ultimately give full representation to the party that was inclusive, to the one that was going to represent Mississippi broadly, and not particularly the all-white party that would exclude Black people from the calculation. Things were not going her way. What was offered to her were two seats, and to be specific, two symbolic seats. They were non-voting seats, but they were symbolic. It was this kind gesture to say, we won't seat your group, but you can have this as a gesture, you know, of our appreciation and understanding, one might phrase it that way. Hamer resisted that because she felt like it absolutely fell short of why she had, you know, it fell short of the demands. That's not why she came to the DNC in the first place. However, other civil rights activists saw the utility. They saw the importance of accepting the compromise. Their attitude, for the most part, was this was a good way to build bridges. This was a good way to send a message to particularly Lyndon B. Johnson, you know, and, you know, the National Democratic Party. This was a way to send a message that collaboration was possible. They were essentially thinking about the long game, one might say. And Hamer did not appreciate that approach. She felt like a compromise would ultimately be a defeat. It's one thing to have differences politically or, you know, or ideologically around these concerns, but what is troubling, which I think reveals the gender dynamics as well as even the class dynamics, is that many civil rights activists then approach Hamer in a very condescending way. Roy Wilkins from the NAACP, for example, called her an ignorant woman, which speaks to, you know, his own perceptions of her.
1: To her face?
0: Yes, which was painful, as you can imagine. And in just going through the you know, the records, I think that's the other part, too, that really stayed with me, is that people certainly spoke about Hamer behind her back, but they often said things to her directly. So she was very clear about where people stood. And there's another interesting exchange that I talk about where several of the leaders, you know, male leaders, are going to Hamer and they're saying, listen, you need to accept the compromise. And they're trying to assert their authority by emphasizing their experience, you know, their experience politically, their knowledge. And again, I mentioned earlier, you know, Hamer has a sixth grade education. She comes to the movement late. She doesn't have a lot of the experience and the networks and all of that. And so several of the male leaders there use that as a way to try to correct her and to tell her she needs to listen to them because they have the right answer. And Hamer resisted, as she often did. And she stood up for herself, even though she was absolutely hurt by some of the remarks that were made to her. And I should just quickly give another example, too, of how they treated her. There's a moment where Martin Luther King Jr. and several others have a meeting in a hotel suite in which they're strategizing and they're talking about discussing the compromise and how to respond. And they hold a meeting without Hamer present, which was intentional on their part because they didn't want her as part of the conversation. But she found out about the meeting and she crashed the party and she ran there and insisted that she play a part in the dialogue and pressure them to actually move the meeting out of the hotel suite and into the hallway so that more people could be involved. And so these were the kinds of things that she endured. She has an exchange that I talk about in the book with Adam Clayton Powell, who, as we know, is a, you know, very well-respected politician.
1: From New York.
0: Right. He's similarly trying to pressure Hamer, telling her, listen, you know, accept the compromise. You need to listen. And she's not listening to him. And so he says to her, you know, do you know who I am? Because he's trying to understand how she could be so resistant to his ideas. And he says, do you know who I am? And she says, I absolutely know who you are. But let me ask you, how many bales of cotton have you picked? How many beatings have you taken? And I think that was a way for her to emphasize to him that she was not going to be swayed by anyone trying to assert any kind of authority over her because of their position, their title, ranking, all of that. She did not care. More to the point, she was saying to him, I have real life experience. And that real life experience makes me just as a valuable leader in this space as you are. And so I hear you. I know who you are. But I'm still resisting your suggestion. And so I think that part of Hamer's story is, to me, so amazing because you see her pushing against sexism, patriarchy, you know, classism, all of these things. She's resisting in order to make sure that her voice is heard.
1: Tell me about Fannie Lou Hamer and the 1965 Voting Rights Act.
0: Well, one of the things that I find so powerful about her story. I think it's important to understand that she absolutely is one of the people we have to identify as playing a key role in laying the groundwork for the passage of the 65 Voting Rights Act. Hamer, as I think most people will know, since that tends to be, you know, what we tend generally, if you know anything about Hamer, you'll know about her speech at the 1964 convention. So, of course, all of these things were happening behind the scenes and there are all of these discussions about this compromise. But what most people remember to this very day is Hamer giving this very moving testimony about her experiences in Mississippi. She spoke about state-sanctioned violence. She spoke about voter suppression. She spoke about the brutal beatings that she endured in her effort to advance Black political rights. And that was not a small thing, because what I often emphasize is Hamer's testimony was so powerful that it terrified the president of the United States. Lyndon B. Johnson at the time ultimately decided to hold an impromptu press conference just to divert attention away from Hamer's speech.
1: He knew Hamer was going to speak. It was going to garner attention, perhaps media attention. Exactly. And so he holds a press conference.
0: Exactly. And that's so important to emphasize, because it helps us see how meaningful, how influential that speech actually was. And the irony is he failed in his effort, because for one thing, those who were present who heard Hamer speak in person were moved, deeply moved. But even more so, those who heard the speech later, once the speech was later aired, they were stunned. One of the things that I find intriguing in the process of doing the research, you would be hard-pressed to find anyone who would talk about the 1964 DNC who didn't mention Hamer. It's almost as though nothing else happened at that convention. It's every single account, people will talk about that Black woman from Mississippi who gave a speech that, you know, might have moved them to tears, that had them stop in their track, that made them look within and question themselves. There are so many people whose lives were radically transformed because of that speech. The irony is, when Hamer walked away from the DNC, she did not leave feeling like she had accomplished much. She actually left feeling defeated because of the issue, you know, because of the circumstances concerning the compromise that she rejected. And she felt like she didn't leave with the very thing that she wanted. I don't think she even fully grasped how powerful her speech was. But I think that speech ultimately set the stage for a number of key developments. I would argue that Lyndon B. Johnson himself, as much as he tried to block the speech, ended up being moved and transformed by the speech, as so many others were. And it forced him, it was certainly one of the key developments that forced him to shift his perspective. And it was also, I think, the moment, I mean, we sort of look at, we see these moments throughout our history, you know, where we have a particular development that sways public opinion in interesting ways. And we see that, for example, with the Montgomery bus boycott, or even the Emmett Till case. Like, there are all of these moments. And I think the 1964 testimony, Hamer's testimony at that DNC, is another example of a moment in time that has the ability to shift public opinion and get people to recognize that this was not solely a Black problem. This wasn't just, this is African-Americans are having these challenges. No, this is an American problem. Every person in the United States needed to be concerned. They needed to be concerned about the way that Black people are being treated as second-class citizens. And so, without fail, I think the speech laid the groundwork for the passage of the Voting Rights Act, which, as we know, significantly expanded Black political participation. And Hamer has to be credited as one of the activists who made that possible.
1: And people can find the speech pretty easily online if they want to go hear it, especially after what you just said about it. She died in 1977. She wasn't in necessarily a good place when that happened. She was also in need of help and seemed to be ignored largely. Mm-hmm. Tell me about the end of her life.
0: Yes, one of the things that I discuss in the book, and I have to admit that last chapter was perhaps the most difficult one to write, because I still feel a sense of frustration that someone like Hamer, who devoted her life to helping other people, who was so selfless, ends up toward the end of her life being at a place where she could not often find the help that she needed. You know, it is important to recognize that Hamer, I think, pushed and pushed and pushed until she couldn't push any longer. And there were all of these moments where she was experiencing, I mean, just exhaustion for sure. She was exhausted. She had worked so much. You know, I sometimes when I even look through the records of her travel itinerary, it's baffling to me how she would just go from city to city to city. Sometimes she would be doing 4 or 5 events in one city, you know, just hardly taking time to rest. She was, if someone invited her to speak, she was there, and she was always willing to support others for, you know, doing a range of different things. She would be there if they asked her to come. And the problem is that not only was she physically exhausted, but she was also dealing with several health issues. She had diabetes untreated. She wasn't paying attention to it. She was just moving along. There was a moment where she was standing in a picket line and just fainted. And I think for so many people around her, it, you know, it was a shock, but it was also the result of her being physically ill, but not actually paying attention to those signs. And there was even another incident where I was so surprised to see where Hamer was instructed, you know, by doctors to just stay home, rest, you know, don't go on the road, you know, just take it easy for a bit. She was still doing interviews. She was still trying to plan trips. And in fact, still traveled at moments where she should not have been traveling. But the point is that toward the end of her life, I think what's so unfortunate is that when she became very sick, and she was also dealing with just a litany of so many bills, so many financial problems at the time, there were days where she could not find anyone to help her. I mean, certainly her husband was there, and her family was there to support, but there were days where she would express frustration. She wanted to see her friends. She wanted to see others. People were busy and doing other things and not always able to come by to see her, and she would grow frustrated. And so towards the end of her life, we see clear evidence that she was battling depression, that she was feeling distraught about her life in many ways. And she was never, I think, regretful of anything she had done. And she was absolutely remained committed towards the very end. But I think she felt really sad that she did not have a lot of the people who she spent her life, you know, helping around her in her time of need. And she passed away in March of 1977. You know, she had developed breast cancer and, as I said, a host of other health issues. When she passed away, I think it was so hard for me to write about in the book because, of course, she has this lovely a funeral, and so many people come, you know, all these people show up and they talk about her life and her legacy, but it's just those last few years where she felt so down and expressed frustration that she couldn't find people. I think that's what stays with me the most, is how hard it is for people who fight for others oftentimes don't have those very same people they're fighting for. They don't have them around. That's hard.
1: Dr. Keisha N. Blaine has been our guest. She is Associate Professor of History at the University of Pittsburgh. She's also President of the African American Intellectual History Society. And she has joined us for a conversation on her book called Until I Am Free, Fannie Lou Hamer's Enduring Message to America. Dr. Blaine, that was a wonderful conversation, and I thank you.
0: Thank you for having me.
1: That does it for Letters and Politics. The show is produced by Deanna Martinez. Kristen Thomas is the engineer. Special thanks to the KPFA social media team. 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I'm Mitch Jezrich, and I thank you for listening.

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0: Hello, welcome to the newsroom. I'm Ankur Desai. The US military says it has launched further strikes against Iran as a ceasefire between the two countries appears to be under increasing pressure. Elsewhere, air quality alerts are issued to tens of millions of Canadians and Americans as smoke pollution spreads from hundreds of wildfires.
1: It's wild because when you look outside, you think it's fog and it's completely covered the city and it's smoke.
2: It's almost like smoking cigarettes all day without even having to go get Newports, man. It's insane, bro.
0: Also,
3: imagine if we could bring down the cost of energy for people and businesses. Imagine good growth in every postcode and hope in every heart.
0: Britain's about to get its seventh prime minister in 10 years, but who is Andy Burnham? And we'll tell you how China is bringing in strict controls to stop people from falling in love and forming deep bonds with AI chatbots. And some new old music from Ziggy Stardust. 10 previously unheard songs by David Bowie are said to be released. After this update.
4: BBC News with David Harper. The US has expanded its military strikes on Iran, targeting the port city of Bandar Abbas, the island of Keshm in the Strait of Hormuz, and areas along the Gulf. Iran's state media have reported attacks on Bushehr, home to Iran's only civilian nuclear plant, and Ahvaz, the operational heart of its onshore oil production. Throughout Thursday, Iran targeted Jordan and Kuwait. Our international editor Jeremy Bowen has this assessment.
5: America has a seemingly infinite capacity to do massive damage to Iran, physical damage, but it doesn't have the capacity, it appears, to force Iran to capitulate, to make the concessions that Donald Trump feels are necessary. And one thing that Iran is absolutely certain is that it will not relinquish what it believes are its rights over control of navigation through this very strategic Strait of Hormuz.
4: More than 850 wildfires are burning across Canada. Officials say the vast majority are out